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1: Would you like to hear an amazing fact? On February 15, 2013, the Chelyabinsk meteor surprised everybody when it shot across the sky over Russia, exploding 18 miles above the Earth in a blast 30 times brighter than the sun. The 65-foot-wide rock, roughly the size of a 5-bedroom home, weighed 14,000 tons, making it heavier than the Eiffel Tower. It's estimated the meteor was traveling at 42,000 miles an hour when it entered the atmosphere, producing an explosion with about the same kinetic energy, 30 times that of the atomic bomb that struck Hiroshima. About 1,500 people were treated for injuries, mostly from flying glass caused by the shockwave that blew out windows in the area. The flash from the super bolide meteor was so bright, many nearby observers were sunburned by the radiance. Strangely, even though hundreds of astronomers around the world are constantly scanning the heavens looking for potentially dangerous asteroids and meteors, nobody saw this one coming. You know, the Bible says the second coming of Jesus will be brighter, louder, and more surprising than any random meteor. Stay with us, friends. We're going to learn more as Amazing Facts brings you this edition of Bible Answers Live.
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1: 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And my name is Doug Batchelor.
2: My name is John Ross. Good evening, listening friends. And Pastor Doug, as usual, let's start the program with prayer. Dear Father in heaven, we thank you that we have this opportunity once again to open up the Bible and study together. We ask your blessing upon this program. Be with those listening, Lord, and lead us all together into a clear understanding of the Bible. In Jesus' name, amen.
1: Amen.
2: Well, Pastor Doug, you opened the program by talking about this meteor that came down over Russia, and it's rather remarkable, the power of this meteor, the size of the meteor, and then the suddenness with which this thing came.
1: Speed.
2: Nobody really expected it,
1: yeah.
2: And it caused quite an explosion, I guess. Everyone can be grateful that it didn't actually hit the ground, but it sounded like it exploded above the earth.
1: Yeah, and you know, there's a number of YouTubes, probably thousands of them, because a lot of the cars in Russia have dash cams, and you just see the sky lighting up. It's like, you know, a nuclear blast. And it was in the daytime. It got much brighter than the sun. And the other thing is, a lot of offices had cameras on for whatever reason. And to see the panic in mm-hmm. people's faces when the windows blew out and they saw this bright light, they thought it was the end of the world and they just weren't ready. And so, you know, it just made me think, well, someday there is going to be a big surprise. Jesus tells us, in such an hour you think not, the Son of Man is coming. Of course, none of us really knows how long we're going to live. Not everybody gets a note from the doctor that tells them they've got 6 months left to live. A lot of people die suddenly, and so you need to be ready. Jesus said in Matthew 24:27, speaking of his return, "For as lightning comes from the east and shines as far as the west, so will the coming of the Son of Man be." This meteor there in Russia, it just lit up the whole sky for, you know, hundreds of miles. Even other countries could see that. And the flaming brightness, nobody had to elbow you and say, "Did you see that?" Because it was so bright. Well, the brightness of the Lord's coming will be even brighter. And Jesus tells us, "Therefore, be ready, for the Son of Man is coming at an hour you do not expect." It's going to be a surprise. And friends, we have a book that tells not only about the certainty of Jesus' return, but a lot of folks are confused about how he's coming back. There's a lot of misunderstandings about what's going to happen with the Lord's coming, and we've got a free book that talks about that, and Pastor Ross is going to tell us about that.
2: It's a book called Anything But Secret, and it's all about the second coming. It'll give you some great scriptural references and also signs associated with the coming and how Jesus will come. We're going to give that to anybody who calls our resource phone number and asks for it. Again, the book is called Anything But Secret, and the phone number is 800-835-6747. You can ask for the book Anything But Secret. So again, here's the number. Hope you're ready. 800-835-6747. You know, Pastor Doug, we got an email in the office this past week, and somebody was listening to Bible Answers Live, and they said, we really enjoy the program, but you guys talk so quick. When you give out that number, I don't have time to write it down. So we're going to do it one more time. Here it is. 800-835-6747. That is our resource phone number. If you'd like to call, ask for the book Anything But Secret. And if you have a Bible question, the phone number here to the studio is 800-463-7297.
1: Yep.
2: That's 800-463-7297. First caller this evening is Michael, listening in Henderson, Kentucky. Michael, welcome to the program.
3: Goody. How you doing?
1: Doing well. How are you?
3: I'm doing wonderful. How's your day?
1: Blessed. And your question tonight?
3: Good. Yes, I have a question. It's, why does God allow evil in the world?
1: Well, first of all, everything God made in the beginning was good. If you look in Genesis chapter 1, 2, it says everything God made, it said it was good, good, good. God makes his creatures free. And among the highest of God's creatures, intelligent creatures that he made, was a beautiful angel by the name of Lucifer. And Lucifer, because he was a free moral agent, he became jealous. He began to regret that he didn't have more power and the powers of God. He basically rebelled against God and just consumed with selfishness. And he was evicted from heaven. He came to our world, and shortly after it was created, enticed the original people, Adam and Eve, to listen to him instead of God and sort of set up headquarters here on this planet. So, the Lord doesn't just completely destroy the devil because he doesn't want his beings to serve him out of fear. He wants us to serve him out of love because what he's asking is reasonable. And so what you're seeing happen on this planet, and it's almost over, this world has been a stage to demonstrate to the world that the universe, the result of living for selfishness. And that's a, you know, that's a short answer, but we really actually have a video that talks all about why is there evil in the world, if God is good, if God is powerful. I've just been doing a series on Job at our church where it talks about this battle between good and evil and why God allows suffering. But if you go and look up Cosmic Conflict, Michael, on the internet, Cosmic Conflict, you'll see a video we've produced. You can probably watch it for free online now. It's been out for a few years, or you can order one from us. And it explains about the fall of Lucifer, and this is been the Christian teaching on the subject for many years.
2: You know, we also have a book dealing with the subject called Did God Create a Devil? It's actually an Amazing Facts study guide. Michael will be happy to send this to you or anybody wanting to learn more as to why there is evil in the world. If God is a God of love, why do bad things happen to good people? I think you'll find this study guide very informative. The number to call for the study guide is 800-835-6747, and you can ask for the study guide called Did God Create the Devil? If you have a Bible question, the phone number here to the studio is 800-463-7297. Our next caller is, Golda, listening from Washington. Golda, welcome to the program.
4: Good day.
1: Hi.
4: On June 1st, there was the opening of the Gotthard Tunnel in Switzerland. It's taken 17 years to build, and it's 34 miles under the earth.
1: You know, I was going to do that as an amazing fact. You took it from me. That
4: yeah,
1: was next week. That's good. It's an amazing tunnel.
4: It's an amazing tunnel, but what was even more amazing was the satanic ritual of opening the tunnel.
1: Oh, what'd they do? And I didn't see that.
4: Yeah, no more are they, you know, cutting a ribbon and doing speeches. There is this whole satanic celebration going on. And it's really quite disturbing. I can certainly link you to the link that I have, but you're talking about Satan with the previous caller. this is like a huge opening. Here the Swiss are celebrating this, including having parts of the people that died, and the eight people died, and they have, you know, part of the ceremony about them. And there's things flying, there's devil's horns, there's nearly naked people. The whole thing is all about Satan. There's even a man dressed in a costume.
1: Now, so how would you frame this as a question then?
4: My question is, what is going on? Has something opened that this is what biblical passages can be shown that this is an opening to this kind of satanic stuff that is going to be happening more and more?
1: Well, I'll tell you that the more that some of these countries, and we're not immune in North America, continue to make laws that choke off the proclamation of the gospel, and they support this humanistic agenda, making man really the God of the world, it's not surprising you'll start seeing more and more ceremonies and things that seem to have tinges of satanic rituals. There is a verse in the Bible where Paul says in 1 Corinthians 10:20, "But I say that the things that the Gentiles sacrifice, they sacrifice to devils and not to God. And I would not that you should have fellowship with devils." And also in verse 21, "You cannot drink the cup of the Lord and the cup of devils. You can't be partakers at the Lord's table and the table of devils." Invariably, when Jesus said, "If you're not with me, you're against me," and as nations and people reject the principles of the gospel, the only thing left is, if they're not with Christ, they're with the enemy. And they usually slip into diabolical practices and services. So, Golda, I haven't seen what you're talking about specifically. I can probably search it and find it online. But, yeah, it doesn't surprise me. I see stuff like that in Europe. I was in Switzerland not too long ago. Hey, I appreciate your call. We do have that that same study guide that talks about
2: the God created devil.
1: Yeah.
2: Yeah.
1: We'll
2: the number to call for that is 800-835-6747. You can ask for the study guide called "Did God Create a Devil?" Our next caller is Lenore, listening from Walla Walla, Washington. Lenore, welcome to the program.
5: Thank you.
1: Hi.
5: And thank you for taking my call. There is something that I cannot understand, is the Blessed Trinity. I just can't get it through my head how three can be in one.
1: Well, you got three persons, and they make up God. They are distinct individual persons. Now, there's obviously stuff about the Trinity that I'm sure we can't understand, just because the Lord says, "As the heavens are high above the earth, so are my ways above your ways." And then the Bible tells us God is past finding out or beyond finding out. And there's a number of verses in the Bible that just tell us that, you know, God, there's some mysteries that make God God. But what we do know is that there are three distinct persons that compose what we call God. Even in creation, God said, "Let us make man in our image." God the Father, the Son, and the Spirit. At the baptism of Jesus, for instance, you see Jesus, he's God the Son, he's in the water, and then you hear God the Father say, "This is my beloved Son," and at that same moment, the Holy Spirit, God the Spirit, is coming down, and Jesus says,
5: in
1: the form of a dove. The Spirit, sometimes, he doesn't have a body like the Father and Son, and so sometimes he's compared to the Spirit. At Pentecost, he was compared to fire. Jesus said the Spirit is like a wind. There's all these ethereal, nebulous kind of symbols, because the Holy Spirit doesn't seem to walk around like God the Father and Son with a body. Even in Genesis, when you know God's making the world, it says the Spirit moved on the face of the waters. So he sometimes is symbolized, a dove was a symbol of peace that was used there. But the Holy Spirit is a spirit. And so he's different.
5: Can take many forms.
1: Yeah.
2: You know, what else is interesting is there are two different words that we find in the Hebrew for one. Now, there's a famous verse in the Old Testament that says, "Hear, O Israel, the Lord thy God is one." The word there for one is in a plural form. So it doesn't mean one in numbers, but rather one in purpose. Again, the Bible says, "For this reason, a man shall leave his father and his mother and shall be joined unto his wife, and the two shall become one." So the idea of oneness is not only you know, in our terms, we think of one numerical value, but one can also mean a unity of purpose and focus. The Father, the Son, and the Holy Spirit are all one in their desire to save mankind, and they're all working towards that goal.
1: You know, we do have a book we can send you, a free copy of, Lenore, and it's called The Trinity, Is It Biblical? And it takes a number of verses in the Bible and some analogies to help us understand. And
5: I would appreciate that.
1: Yeah, we'll be happy to send you, actually anybody that is interested, if they'd like a copy.
2: The number to call is 800-835-6747. You can ask for the book called The Trinity. Again, the number is 800-835-6747. Ask for the book on the Trinity. We'll be happy to send that to you. If you have a Bible question, the number is 800-463-7297. Our next caller is Robert, listening from Pennsylvania. Robert, welcome to the program. Robert, you're on the air.
6: Hi, thank you very much for taking my call. My question is, if you have any advice or any biblical passages that you could cite for somebody who is trying to strengthen and solidify their faith, but still can't help but to doubt and is having trouble completely giving themselves over to faith, if that makes sense.
1: Yeah, no, it makes perfect sense. I think everybody has moments of doubt, and as long as there's going to be a devil out there, you know, if Jesus is all about faith and the devil is about doubt, even the devil tried to get Jesus to doubt his mission. He said, if you're the Son of God. Well, that very word, if, implies doubt. And Pastor Ross is at Romans 10, where it says, faith comes by hearing, and hearing by the word of God. It might be 10:17, I'm trying to remember. But, through the word of God, we can strengthen our faith.
2: Yeah, Romans 10:17.
1: And so one is, if you have regular time in the Word. The other is spending time in prayer, because as you talk to God and He answers your prayers, I'll just give you an example real quick, okay, how you get faith stronger. I was out riding in the hills on a quad in the woods. I had my cell phone, a fairly new phone I just signed up for. They're not cheap. Smartphone bounced off the bike, off in the grass, way up in the mountains. When I realized I'd lost the phone, I said, all right, Lord, I know it's a long shot, but I'm going to pray that you help me find it. And I just began to retrace my steps, and as just a miracle, I found the phone there in the grass. If you saw the country I'm talking about, you'd know it was a miracle. I got off my bike, got on my knees, and I said, thank you, Lord. My faith was stronger because I prayed, I saw a miraculous answer, and I realized that could not happen by accident. There is a God. And I can tell you many, many stories of where, I've prayed for things. And, you know, God doesn't want us to just pray for the basics. Pray for hard-to-do things. And if you pray for miraculous, difficult things, God gives you answers. You say, wow, He's a powerful God. So Bible reading strengthens your faith, prayer, and then sharing your faith. As you give the truth to others, it settles in your own mind. And And as you give it away, it's like when the disciples gave the bread to others, it multiplied in their hands. As we share Christ with others, it'll multiply in our hands, and your faith will grow. And so those are the main three disciplines of the Christian life, is reading the Word, prayer, and witnessing, letting your light shine.
6: Perfect. Thanks so much.
1: All right. Thank you. Now, we do have a book that may help strengthen your faith a little bit. It's called The Ultimate Resource. We'll send you a free copy if you ask.
2: Again, the number to call is 800-835-6747. 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We have Imogen listening in New York. Imogen, welcome to the program.
7: Okay. I have a question. Do you have to be water baptized in order to, when you die?
1: You mean to be saved?
7: When you die and you go to heaven or for your salvation? Do you have to be water baptized?
1: Well, let me answer your question. There are going to be some people in heaven that were not baptized because they didn't know, or they could not be. Like there's this thief on the cross who died next to Jesus. Jesus said, you'll be with me in paradise, but he couldn't come off the cross and get baptized. But why a believer would not be baptized makes me wonder if they're willing to obey. Because Jesus said, whoever believes, and I'm quoting you from Mark chapter 16, whoever believes and is baptized will be saved. So baptism is as important to a Christian as a wedding is to a marriage. If a person says, well, I want to be married, well, you need to have the wedding. And baptism is the ceremony by which we're publicly admitting and confessing that we accept Christ and we accept his forgiveness. So why a person wouldn't want to be baptized is what my concern is.
7: Well, I agree with what you're saying. I just want to be reassured that I have it straight, because I was baptized, you know, by words, what they call spiritual, you know, a commitment that that I swear that I believe in Jesus Christ as my Lord, God, and Savior. But I've never been baptized in the water. I plan on going to Israel exclusively for that.
1: Oh, well, good for you.
7: I see that for your, when you say salvation, does that mean that you go to heaven?
1: Well, yeah, of course, in order to go to heaven, you want to be saved. You can't go to heaven if you're lost.
7: Follow me. I know you're in theology. I do study with a theologian, but I have to get it straight in my head. In other words, once I'm baptized and I accept Jesus as my Lord, God, and Savior, and my name is written in the books of life, and I go to heaven.
1: If you have surrendered your heart to Jesus,
7: yes,
1: and you have accepted his forgiveness for your sins, and you're baptized. Now, you should be baptized. I heard you say you were baptized by someone speaking words. The Bible says you should be immersed in water. There's nothing in the Bible talks about word baptism. And so it sounds like you're going to Israel and you're going to do a water baptism. That's very good. But if we've surrendered and we're following the Lord and we're baptized, yes, you have eternal life as the promise. It's a daily experience.
2: We do have a book dealing with this subject called Baptism, Is It Really Necessary? And I'm Gene. We'll be happy to send this to you. Just give us a call. I think you'll enjoy reading it. The number is 800-835-6747. You can ask for the book on baptism. Again, Baptism, Is It Really Necessary? And the phone line to our resource number is 800-835-6747. Our next call is Gene, listening from Clear Lake, Wisconsin. Gene, welcome to the program.
7: Okay.
2: Gene, you on the air?
8: Thank you, pastors.
1: Yeah.
8: Yes, my question tonight is, I can't remember the verses where I've heard it, but I've heard it twice now. The seven personalities of God. Now, you always hear the Father, Son, and the Holy Ghost. What are the seven personalities of God?
1: Well, I think what you're talking about is there's a verse in Revelation that talks about the seven spirits of God. It doesn't typically use the word personality. Some pastors may have translated it that way. And it gives the characteristics of God. Someone might call them the personalities. In Isaiah, well, first of all, Revelation talks about the seven spirits of God. Isaiah 11, verse 2, I don't know if you have that there, Pastor Ross.
2: Yeah, it says, the Spirit of the Lord shall rest upon him. That is the spirit of wisdom and understanding, the spirit of counsel and might, the spirit of knowledge and the fear of the Lord. So if you count that up, there's seven characteristics of the Spirit.
1: Yeah, so that'd be in Isaiah chapter 11, verse 2. They're kind of like the facets of the jewel of who God's personality is. Okay?
8: Now, where would the Father, the Son, and the Holy Ghost, are they part of those personalities, or are those added?
1: No, they're three distinct persons. In other words, you may be a person with several characteristics. One person, several characteristics. Some of the characteristics of God are the seven that we just mentioned there. But God, the Father, Son, and Spirit, all three have those seven characteristics. They are unique persons. Some people think that God, one day he appears as the Father, and then he changes his face, and the next day he appears as the Son, and then later he chooses to appear as the Spirit. They're really three separate persons, because the baptism of Jesus, you see them all appear at the same time. Unless Jesus is, you know, being a ventriloquist, they're distinct, separate personalities. Or unless God talks to himself, because Jesus prayed to the Father. So God, the Father, Son, and Spirit are three distinct persons. Those three persons have some prime characteristics. Verse that we read yesterday about when Moses said to God, show me your glory.
2: Mm-hmm.
1: And he identified some of the characteristics of the Lord, long-suffering, and so forth.
2: You know, the verse we just read in Isaiah chapter 11, verse 2, it's characteristics of the Holy Spirit, but it's also a messianic prophecy, and it's talking about the Messiah or Christ, mm-hmm. where it says the Spirit of the Lord shall rest upon him.
1: That's right.
2: It's a capital him. So Christ, the Holy Spirit, the Father share these same characteristics or qualities.
1: Yep. Hey, hope that helps a little bit, Gene. You might also enjoy that book that we're offering on the subject of the Trinity. We have time for one more quick call before
2: our
1: break.
2: We've got Peter. He's listening from Arizona. Peter, welcome to the program.
9: Good evening. How are you, gentlemen?
1: Doing well.
9: I believe that once saved, always saved, but my friends who are another denomination tell me that I am dead wrong and I can lose my salvation if I commit certain sins, which they, of course, won't explain to me which ones, and I'd like to get your take on it.
1: All right, hey, I appreciate your asking that question. It is a controversial question. We certainly don't want to do anything to diminish from another person's confidence. I believe a Christian can know he has eternal life, which is what it tells us in 1 John. But you could also do things where you turn away from the Lord. And you have several examples in the Bible that people that once walked with the Lord and turned away. Peter talks about the sow that was washed returns to wallowing in the mire, and the dog returns to its vomit. And you've got Balaam, who was a prophet of God, and he, through greed, grieved away the Holy Spirit. King Saul was dying under the influence of God's Spirit, but through pride, he grieved away the Holy Spirit. Judas was one of the apostles, but because of his greed, he sold the Savior for silver, and he ended up hanging himself. And so it's reckless to say that just because you come to the Lord and you once accept the Lord, that then you cannot lose your salvation. And we've got a book. We'll send you a free copy, Can a Saved Man Be Lost? Call the resource number, and we'll send that to you, Peter.
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0: The Amazing Facts Chinese language website is now one of our most visited websites. 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
1: 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If you joined us along the way, this is Bible Answers Live. I am Doug Batchelor.
2: My name is Jean Ross. And again, friends, this is a good time. If you have a Bible question, give us a call. We do have some lines that are open. The number again, 800-463-7297. Our first caller in the second half of the program is Monica, listening from Brooklyn, New York. Monica, welcome to the program.
1: Monica, are you there?
13: Hello.
1: Hi, yep, we got you now.
13: Thank you for taking my call, gentlemen. My question comes from 1 John chapter 5, verse 16. It says, if anyone sees his brother committing a sin not leading to death, he shall ask, and God will give him life. To those who commit sins that do not lead to death. Now, my question is, How could I pray for someone who's committing a sin unto death? How would I know, well, if that sin is unto death?
1: Well, you know, the Bible tells us there is one sin, Jesus said, for which there is no forgiveness, and that's the blasphemy of the Holy Spirit. Other than that, it tells us in Matthew 12 and I think a couple of other places, all manner of sin and blasphemies will be forgiven unto men, but he that blasphemes the Holy Spirit, it will not be forgiven. And so I think John here is talking about if there's someone out there and they've got just a high-handed sin where they're rejecting God and they've turned their back, you just need to, you can, you know, move on.
13: So you would say that would be a sin unto death, and no matter how, all the prayer wouldn't help because they continue to blaspheme.
1: Well, I don't know that we know all the time. You got to be very careful about saying, I know this person has blasphemed the Holy Spirit. John is just saying, you know, there's one sin that I'm not saying you should pray for it, but who knows when a person has committed that sin? I don't.
13: I see.
1: I mean, you know, okay. There's people I would have given up on a long time ago in the Bible, and I look at what God does, and then he saves them. I think about King Manasseh, who was a wicked king for, you know, 40 years, 50 years, and killed the prophet, and some of his own children were sacrificed to devils, and just a wicked king. And you'd never would have thunk that here he repented in an Assyrian jail and turned back to the Lord. I would have given up on him long ago. And so there's others, you know, you're just surprised.
13: So it's still best to continue to pray for them. Even if we suspect, like you said, we can't know for sure because we can't see their heart.
1: Well, this is probably a place to apply that scripture where Jesus said, don't cast your pearls before swine or give what's holy to the dogs. Sometimes you've got so much time in the day to work for people and so much time to pray for people. Mm-hmm. And if there's somebody that is just, you know, putting up a stone wall and they're just not interested, then, you know, you stop praying for them and you pray for those that are interested because you've got so many prayers you can pray. You know what I mean? We're not God. We have so much time in the day to pray. And you may as well pray for those who are open as opposed to those who just, you know, they seem to be shutting the doors.
13: Let's see. Thank you so much. That does answer my question.
1: All right. Well, thank you very much. Appreciate that, Monica.
2: We have Charlotte listening from Washington. Charlotte, welcome to the program.
10: Thank you.
1: Good evening.
10: Thank you very much for taking my call. I'm really nervous. This is my first time calling.
1: Oh, don't be nervous. We're nice guys.
10: I know, that's why I'm calling. I was hoping that you could shed a light on a Bible verse that I've been actually just kind of trying to understand for a long time. It's found in 1 Peter 3:21, and the verse before is talking about how when once the long suffering of God waited in the days of Noah. So it's talking about how Noah was saved and you know, the ark was being built and so forth. And then it says in verse 21, the light figure whereunto even baptism doth also now save us, not the putting away of the filth of the flesh. And I guess my question is, it almost sounds like in that verse it's saying that baptism saves us. I just don't understand that, you know, what it's actually saying there. And then not the putting away of the filth of the flesh, because I know when we accept Christ, you know, he changes us. He puts his righteous law in our hearts and in our minds, and we become a new creature. So, I was just wondering if you could shed some light on that for me.
1: I'll do my best. It is a difficult verse. But first of all, Peter is making a comparison to the whole world was destroyed with a flood. The ark went through the water, which is a symbol of baptism. Only those who went through the water there in the ark were saved. Just like the children of Israel had to go through the sea, Paul says that's a symbol of baptism. That's in 1 Corinthians chapter 10. And, you know, the children of Israel were baptized in the sea and then the pillar of fire, so they were baptized in the fire and the water. Christ said, unless you're born of the water and the Spirit, you cannot enter the kingdom of heaven. Now, Peter's making the point when he said, not the putting away of the filth of the flesh. So it's not that we're saved by works, but it's by the answer of a good conscience towards God, meaning that when we are baptized, we're coming, part of baptism is repenting. Remember John the Baptist, when they came to get baptized, he said, he preached a message of repentance, sorrow for sin, the kingdom of heaven is at hand. Repentance means a turning away from sin and a willingness to walk in a newness of life. And so Peter's assuming that those who understand what baptism is all about are repenting of their sins and accepting by faith the forgiveness of Jesus. Then they live in a newness of life, and the filth of the flesh is put away. And they've got a clear conscience towards God because of faith. Then he talks about by the resurrection of Jesus Christ. The same way Christ came to life, Paul said, baptism is a symbol of death, burial, and resurrection. So Peter here is, I think, playing on the same thing that Paul says about baptism. It's a symbol of death, burial, and resurrection. As Jesus was raised, we come out of the water to walk in a newness of life.
10: Okay, yeah, that definitely helps. I like the way you explain that.
1: Well, thank you. Right. Yeah, it's a deep verse, but we have a lesson we'll be happy to send you on the subject of baptism that it sounds like you understand it, but I think it touches on this a little bit, and I think it'd be a blessing if you'd like a copy.
10: Sure.
1: All right.
10: Sure,
1: hey, thank you very much, Charlotte. All right, well, Pastor Ross will give you the number.
10: All right. Thank you so very much.
1: You're welcome.
2: 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It talks about baptism, and again, we'll send it to anybody who calls and asks. The number is 800-835-6747. 800-835-6747. 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Our next call is Pat, listening from Michigan. Pat, welcome to the program.
14: Hello.
1: Evening. Thanks for calling.
14: I'm glad you did what I could. What I'm calling about, I'd like to know, in the last days with the two witnesses, is it Enoch and Elijah because they didn't die before?
1: No, some people say that the two witnesses are Enoch and Elijah because that verse says it's appointed unto man once to die, and they say, well, they didn't die, so they must be the two witnesses that will die and be left in the streets. And that's sort of the logic behind picking them. But if you think about it, Pat, for a moment, Enoch and Elijah now have glorified bodies. They've entered into eternity. They are not going to now get mortal bodies that die and have to rise again. There are a few that, you know, were favored. We only know about Enoch and Elijah in the Bible. They did not experience death like everyone else. We know there's going to be some people that don't die when Christ comes, because Paul says those of us who are alive when Jesus comes will be caught up to meet the Lord in the air. We never die. Those who are alive and remain when Christ comes will be transformed or caught up, and we meet the Lord in the air. So when people argue and say it has to be Enoch and Elijah, they're the two witnesses because they haven't died yet and they have to die, that argument doesn't really hold water, because there's a whole group of people that don't die when Jesus comes. I believe the two witnesses represent, some people say Moses and Elijah, but Moses and Elijah are a type of the law and the prophets. The two witnesses are the Word of God. If you said the New and the Old Testament, that would be true. The law and the prophets, it's a sword with two edges. Zechariah talks about the two candlesticks by the throne of God. It's his word that he sent forth into all the earth. Both Revelation 11, where it talks about the two witnesses, and Zechariah chapter 4, I think it is, Pastor Ross, where it talks about the two candlesticks and two olive trees. Well, thy word is a lamp unto my feet. That's why he said it's a candlestick. And so it says these two witnesses have the power to proclaim plagues and to shut up the heavens. Well, that's in the word of God, new in the Old Testament.
2: Zechariah 4 is the passage you're thinking about there.
1: So we do have a book. We'll send you a book specifically on the two witnesses, and it's called The Glorious Mount, Who Are the Two Witnesses, Pat. If you'd like a copy, no one's going to bother you. You just got to call and give the operators your number, and they'll send you that free of charge.
2: The number to call is 800-835-6747, and just ask for the book called Who Are the Two Witnesses, The Glorious Mount. Again, it's 800-835-6747. Our next call is David, and he's listening from Washington. David, welcome to the program.
15: Oh my goodness! Love you guys.
1: Hey, we're glad you got on the air. You're listening on Radio 74.
15: Awesome.
1: Good for you. Yeah, that's a friend of ours that runs that.
15: Yeah, I listened to you guys for the last 5 years. Love you. Anyway, when I'm trying to talk to my brother, who is a non-believer, that the Bible is not just a legendary embellishment, he always catches me on the quote from Jesus where he tells the disciples that some of them will be alive when he returns. And that's where he doesn't believe in the Bible. He thinks that, you know, that can't be true. So maybe I'm...
1: No, you know, I've heard people say that, but that's actually in the Bible. John clears that up. And he says he didn't say that. That's a misunderstanding. In other words, if you look in John chapter 21, verse 21, that's easy to remember, John 21, 21.
15: Okay.
1: Peter and John are walking with Jesus after Jesus rose from the dead. Peter, seeing John walking behind, he said to Jesus, Lord, what will this man do? What's going to happen to him? Because Jesus had just told Peter, you're going to be crucified. Jesus said to him, if I will that he tarries till I come, what is that to you? Follow me. Now, John goes on to say, then this saying went abroad among the brethren that that disciple should not die. Yet Jesus did not say to him, you will not die. But he said, if I will that he tarry till I come, what is that to thee? Jesus never told the apostles that some of you are going to be alive when I come back. Matter of fact, Paul said that the coming of the Lord won't happen unless there's a falling away. And Paul knew he was going to die before Jesus came back. And Paul lived. Paul was younger than most of the apostles, because he was converted 3.5 years after the others. So the idea that Jesus told the apostles, you're going to be alive when I come back, he didn't say that. So, read them John 21:21, that whole passage there.
15: I will. Can I throw a quick one at you? Everybody keeps asking me, who created God? Where did God come from?
1: Well, that's one of those mysteries, but I'm not worried about it, because even those who don't believe in God, evolutionists, that say all of the intricate organization and design and symbiotic relationships we see in creation, you say, well, where did it all come from? And they'll say, well, you know, the sun exploded and it formed our solar system. Where'd that come from? Well, there was a supernova and it formed our galaxy. Where'd that come from? They get to a place where they say, we don't know. Something always existed. So we're believing that there was an intelligent God that made intelligent things. They're believing all this intelligence has come from nothing. That's harder to believe.
15: I tell everybody that evolution, that origin of the species, is a bunch of monkey business.
1: Yeah, that's true. It is a monkey.
15: Okay,
1: I got to remember
15: really
1: that one.
15: You guys.
1: Thanks, David.
15: You helped me a lot.
1: All right, appreciate it. Bye-bye.
2: Our next call is Hey Lou, listening from Silver Spring, Maryland. Hey Lou, welcome to the program.
16: Thank you. Thank you, Dr. Meyer, Bachelor. I love you. I listen to you any chance I get.
1: Well, appreciate it.
16: Thank you. My question is, my brother and I were discussing Bible, and he's wondering why the Jews are still God's favorite people in spite of the rejection that they demonstrate. So my limited knowledge, I try to explain, but how would you explain for some questions like that?
1: Well, the Samaritan woman at the well, and this is chapter 4, she was arguing with Jesus, and she said, you know, our fathers, the Samaritans, say we should offer sacrifice on Mount Gerizim, and you Jews, you say it should be on Mount Zion. And Jesus settled the question. He said to her, salvation is of the Jews. And Paul says salvation to the Jew first and then the Gentile. Now, Paul did not say that because he believed that the Jews, that God was showing them favoritism. Paul said that because he said God committed the oracles, and Pastor Ross might look that up, for unto them was committed the oracles of God. You just type in the word oracles, I bet you'll find that in the King James. God gave the word to the Jews. They were like the keepers of the word. And so because they knew the word, and the Jews in the world today still have, at least the Old Testament, they're not favored because of their DNA. They've been favored by exposure to the truth, those that listen to the truth. Nobody is saved by being Jews. There's going to be a lot of Jews that will be lost. And blood of Abraham doesn't save anybody. They were favored in that they had the word of God, and they were the ones to proclaim the Messiah, which they did at Pentecost. All the apostles were Jewish, and those who believed at Pentecost were all Jewish, and they took the gospel around the world to the Gentiles as well as the Jews. So Jews can be saved today just like anyone else, but they must believe in the Savior. You know, Jesus said, and John the Baptist, don't think to say unto yourself, we're children of Abraham. God can raise up children to Abraham from the stones. And over, Christ said, many will come from the east and the west and sit down in the kingdom with Abraham, Isaac, and Jacob. And the natural children of the kingdom, they'll be in outer darkness. So it's a mistake for anybody to think, because my ancestors were Jews, or for Gentiles, if we say, well, my ancestors, they go to church, my grandfather was a pastor, and that means God's got to save me. God doesn't save anyone like that. The Bible says he is no respecter of persons. He's made of one blood all nations. Now, I have a book that I'll send you a free copy. Do you find that verse, Pastor Ross? I have a book I'll send you a free copy called Spiritual Israel. And it answers this question clearly. And how do you say your name? Hailu?
16: Hailu.
1: Hailu, okay. Yeah, well, all you do is call the resource number. It's in Romans. You find it?
2: Yeah, Romans 3, verse 2.
1: Yeah, unto them was committed the oracles of God. And we'll send you that book, Spiritual Israel.
2: The number to call is 800-835-6747. You can ask for the book called Spiritual Israel. We'll be happy to send it to anybody who calls and asks. Again, that's 800-835-6747. And our next call is Barbara, listening from South Carolina. Barbara, welcome to the program.
17: Hi.
1: Hi.
17: Good evening. Hey. I'm driving, so I'm afraid I don't have the exact scripture citation, but in the books of Samuel, I've been reading a lot about David's life, and the second time he had an opportunity to kill Saul,
1: yes,
17: and didn't, they talk, and Saul said, "I know you will be king," and asked David to be kind to his family, and David agreed.
1: Yes.
17: And then later on, the Gibeonites, I believe, petitioned David because of what Saul had done, and asked David for some of Saul's grandsons. And I believe he gave them seven of them, which they hanged. And I was wondering how David reconciled that with his promise to Saul.
1: Yeah, well, actually, the ones, and maybe Pastor Ross will look this up. I'm trying to remember. It may be in 2 Samuel where there's a famine in the land in the days of David, and David is asking why, and God, it says, because of Saul's wrath against the Gibeonites. And the Gibeonites said, "We don't want a ransom of money, but we wanted retaliation on the ones that tried to exterminate us." And evidently Saul and some of his family, he had several sons through concubines. Saul not only had Jonathan, Aminadab, Malchishua, his sons, through his wife, he had some concubine sons. So these are not grandsons of Saul, they're sons of Saul. And they were part of the plan. They urged their father to attack the Gibeonites as he was getting older. This is before he died in battle, of course. So when David gave these sons over to be executed for what they had done, they were really paying for the genocide that they had brought on the Gibeonites. It wasn't that they were arbitrarily killed because they were related to Saul. David did spare many of Saul's children. Saul had asked David, "Don't wipe out my seed." And David honored Mephibosheth, came and lived in the palace, the son of Jonathan.
2: Yeah, you'll read that story in 2 Samuel chapter 21. The whole chapter there talks about the experience of the Gibeonites.
1: So does that help a little bit, Barbara?
17: Yes, it does. Thank you very much. God bless.
1: All right, thank you. Appreciate your call. That's a good question.
2: My next caller is Joseph, listening from Queens, New York. Joseph, welcome to the program.
18: How you doing, gentlemen? First-time caller. Thank you so much for your service. You guys have helped me out tremendously.
1: Well, thank you. We're glad that you've called in.
18: Okay, my question's on Matthew 27:51 through 53, after Jesus died.
1: Uh-huh.
18: What is that resurrection that takes place there? Was it like it says that the graves are opened and many bodies of the saints who had fallen asleep were raised, and coming out of the grave after his resurrection, they went into the holy city and appeared to many. I mean, what exactly does that mean? It's always confused me.
1: Well, it is a good question. This is only mentioned in the Gospel of Matthew. John, Mark, Luke don't mention this story, but evidently the same earthquake that shook the ground when Jesus died, graves were shaken open, and a number of people in Jerusalem reported that after Sunday morning, after Christ rose, some of the patriarchs and saints that had been buried around Jerusalem, this is not a general resurrection, it's a very special small group. Isaiah the prophet might have been in that group, and others that had died in the area. God honored them, and he took sort of a trophy to heaven with him, those some faithful servants that were redeemed. And they went into the city and appeared to certain people. And, you know, it caused quite a stir. But it was a short, specialized resurrection of a few saints.
2: You know, there's an interesting verse in Ephesians chapter 4, and it's verse 8. It's actually quoting from the Old Testament. This is Paul, and he says, "Therefore he saith, when he," that's Jesus, "ascended on high," that's went back to heaven, "he led captivity captive and gave gifts unto men." So you have the idea that when Jesus went up to heaven, he led those who were held captive by death, those who were resurrected, at least a certain group, they ascended up with Jesus after his resurrection.
1: Yeah, kind of like a first fruits of what was going to be the general resurrection when the Lord descends from heaven. So, yeah, it's an interesting story.
18: That group would be in heaven now.
1: Yes, absolutely.
18: Very well.
1: It doesn't say who they are. Just one more little thought on that. You know, David was buried in Jerusalem, but he's not in that group because Peter says in Acts chapter 2, David is dead and buried, and his tomb is with us to this day, and he's not yet ascended to heaven. So under the inspiration of the Holy Spirit, Peter said, no, David wasn't in that group. It was a small group. Good question. Appreciate that, Joseph.
18: Very well.
2: Our next call is Sandy, listening from Pennsylvania. Sandy, welcome to the program.
19: Hi. Good evening. Thank you for taking my call. Quick question. I've heard different teachings about blaspheming the Holy Spirit.
1: Yes.
19: One included said we could no longer do it because blaspheming was attributing the miracles of Christ to Satan. So can you give me an accurate and concise definition of blaspheming and how we can or cannot do it to this day?
1: Yeah. And by the way, you'll find that in Matthew chapter 12. You can start with verse 31. And it says, anyone who speaks a word against the Son of Man, it'll be forgiven him. Whoever speaks against the Holy Spirit, it will not be forgiven him, either in this age or the age to come. Blasphemy against the Holy Spirit would be a sin that God cannot forgive because it's a sin for which you will not repent. If a person persists in resisting the working of the Spirit in their life, they can grieve away the Holy Spirit. It usually doesn't happen in a day. It doesn't even happen in a year. But when someone continues to resist the Holy Spirit, they are gradually turning down the radio that is giving them the alarm, telling them to turn to God. And finally, when that radio is off, there's nothing more the Lord can do. So it's not any particular sin, but it's resisting the Holy Spirit in any area of your life. Now, we do have a book, Pastor Ross, that talks about blasphemy against the Holy Spirit. And we'll send you a free copy, Sandy, if you just call that number.
2: Number to call is 800-835-6747. You can ask for the book that talks about blasphemy against the Holy Spirit.
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1: Have you ever heard the expression before, they eat like a bird, talking about somebody that has a minuscule appetite? Well, you might want to think twice next time you use that expression. For example, take the hummingbird. In order for it to maintain its incredible metabolism, it has to eat about 50% of its body weight every day. To put that in perspective, if a 100-pound woman was to eat like a hummingbird, she would have to eat 50 pounds of sugar a day just to maintain her body weight. Imagine that. Maybe you don't want to imagine that. Or perhaps we want to consider this another way. The hummingbird typically consumes between 4 to 7 calories a day. On the other hand, a human, about 3,500 calories a day. But if you were to eat like a bird, a hummingbird,
20: you'd have to eat over 150,000 calories a day. But that's like a man, 170 pounds, that would be eating 3,000 Oreo cookies. Under normal conditions, a hummingbird needs to eat every 5 or 10 minutes. But there's actually one time during the year the hummingbird will eat its entire body weight every day. You see, once a year, they make this migration 500 miles across the Gulf of Mexico, from Texas to the Yucatan Peninsula. In order to do that, the hummingbird feasts on nectar and gorges

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2: Except the Lord build the house, they labor in vain that build it. Except the Lord keep the city, the watchman waketh but in vain. It is vain for you to rise up early, to sit up late, to eat the bread of sorrows, for so he giveth his beloved sleep. Lo, children are an heritage of the Lord, and the fruit of the womb is his reward. As arrows are in the hand of a mighty man, so are children of the youth. Happy is the man that hath his quiver full of them. They shall not be ashamed, but they shall speak with the enemies in the gate.
3: After this manner therefore pray ye: Our Father, which art in heaven, hallowed be thy name. Thy kingdom come, thy will be done in earth as it is in heaven. Give us this day our daily bread, and forgive us our debts as we forgive our debtors. And lead us not into temptation, but deliver us from evil. For thine is the kingdom, and the power, and the glory forever. Amen.
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6: Now a look at your evening weather on Bakersfield Christian Talk Radio. Sunny today with a high near 94 and lows around 62. Sunny tomorrow with a high of 93 and lows around 64. For your Friday, sunny with a high near 96 and lows around 66. And for Saturday, mostly sunny with a high near 98 and lows around 71. That's your evening weather on Bakersfield Christian Talk Radio.
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8: Christian News Radio Network. I'm Joe Miller. Supreme Court rejected President Trump's attempt to end birthright citizenship in the U.S. by executive order. In another blockbuster ruling today, the justices also upheld state bans on transgender athletes in women's and girls' sports. Finally, the court also ruled in favor of a Republican-backed challenge to loosen campaign finance rules. Today's primaries in Colorado is the next test of the Democratic Socialist Movement. 15-term Democrat Congresswoman Diana DeGette is facing a stiff challenge from socialist Milot Kiros, who campaigned as a pro-Palestinian in the Senate race. Incumbent John Hickenlooper is in a tight race with progressive state senator Julie Gonzalez. There's growing concerns about aviation safety after two recent close calls between drones and airplanes, including an incident yesterday involving a JetBlue plane, News Nation's Jessica Cartalija reports.
9: The FAA says that JetBlue flight inbound from Las Vegas was landing at JFK Monday morning when the crew reported the possible strike at about 3,000 feet. So JetBlue says that the plane landed safely. All passengers deplaned normally. The airline took the plane out of service for inspection, but says that it really found no damage and no evidence of an actual collision.
8: Days before, a United Airlines pilot said he nearly avoided a drone at Newark Liberty International. Well, the feel-like temperature is topping 100 degrees from Kansas City to Chicago.

0: Chicago, with a major heat dome expanding in the eastern half of the U.S., the dome will expand and intensify by midweek in cities including Philadelphia, New York, Washington, D.C., and more could hit the triple digits. More than 150 million Americans under heat alerts. A new space race has merged as both the U.S. and China look to establish bases on the moon. News Nation's Nancy Liu has that story.
1: The new American target with the Artemis program is 2028, while China is targeting a moon landing by 2030. To speed things up, NASA has been outsourcing, relying on outside companies for key components. Testing setbacks like the massive Blue Origin rocket explosion in May could mean delays in the American timeline.
0: NASA believes this new race to land on the moon could come down to a matter of months. Rescue operations ongoing in Venezuela as first responders search for people under the rubble caused by two massive earthquakes last week. But rescuers say they're pulling out more bodies, saying this is slowly turning into a recovery operation. The death tolls climbed to over 1,700 and the number of missing stands in the tens of thousands. Three games taking place in the World Cup round of 32. The first game of the day, Norway beat Ivory Coast 2-1 in Arlington, Texas. From the Christian News Radio Network, I'm Jim Miller. To hear this and other reports on demand, visit ChristianNewsRadio.org.
2: 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With the help of the media, Hindu radicals aggressively disrupted Elder Omkar Lohani's worship service in Nepal, blaming him for promoting Christianity in the area. Omkar was arrested and held for 6 hours without charges because these radicals hope that strategically targeting pastors like Omkar will undermine the spread of the gospel. They monitor Christian activities and connections in order to fabricate charges. 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
5: This is It Is Written. I'm John Bradshaw. Thanks for joining me. I'm at the Kennedy Space Center on Merritt Island in Florida, about 45 miles in a straight line east of Orlando. This is a very significant site for the United States and for the world. It was from here in 1961 that Alan Shepard launched to become the first American ever in space. July 16, 1969. Neil Armstrong, Buzz Aldrin, and Michael Collins launched from here and into history. History's been made at this place again and again and again. Many space shuttle missions launched from here at the Kennedy Space Center. There has been some tragedy involved with the Kennedy Space Center, but we remember the Kennedy Space Center for real considerable triumph.
6: In 1957, the Soviet Union sent a small satellite into orbit. Sputnik provoked the United States government to dive headfirst into the space race. Speaking to Congress on May 25, 1961, President John F. Kennedy said,
7: "I believe that this nation should commit itself to achieving the goal, before this decade is out, of landing a man on the moon and returning him safely to the Earth. No single space project in this period will be more impressive to mankind or more important for the long-range exploration of space, and none will be so difficult or expensive to accomplish. But in a very real sense, it will not be man going to the moon. If we make this judgment affirmatively, it will be an entire nation, for all of us must work to put him there."
8: 4, 3, 2, 1. All engine running. We have a liftoff. Liftoff on Apollo 11.
6: Just 8 years after that speech, after about 76 hours in space, and after traveling 240,000 miles, Apollo 11 reached the moon's lunar orbit. On July 20, 1969, astronaut Neil Armstrong became the first human to step on the surface of the moon, announcing,
9: "It's one small step for man, one giant leap for mankind."
5: But there are some people who believe that the moon landing didn't happen. They believe that Neil Armstrong did not walk on the moon. Not Armstrong, they say, nor Buzz Aldrin, nor Pete Conrad, Alan Bean, Alan Shepard, Edgar Mitchell, David Scott, James Irwin, John Young, Charles Duke, Gene Cernan, or Harrison Schmitt. There are people who believe the entire thing is a hoax. They'll tell you that that global television audience that watched Neil Armstrong walk on the moon actually didn't. A 1999 Gallup poll found that at that time, 6% of Americans believed that the moon landing was faked. You'd have to think that with the influence of the internet, that number today is much higher. In fact, it's reported that in some countries, as much as 25% of the population does not believe the moon landing happened. So how could that be? We've all seen the pictures. Neil Armstrong claimed to have walked on the moon. Astronauts from 6 Apollo missions were there. Did they all lie? Simply not possible. Well, it's been said that the lighting in a certain photo couldn't have been possible, and therefore, it's all a hoax. People protest about the lack of stars in the sky, or the lack of visible exhaust fumes. And they ask why the American flag in the film taken of Armstrong and Aldrin's time on the moon appears to be fluttering in the wind. It's often said that what people saw on TV at the time was all filmed on a soundstage somewhere and was faked. Faked so that the United States could win the space race and to distract attention from the Vietnam War. I wanted to talk to an expert about space. Dr. Don Thomas qualifies as just that. Like Neil Armstrong, he's from the state of Ohio, and he's a veteran of 4 space shuttle missions. Dr. Thomas, thanks very much for taking the time. I appreciate it greatly.
10: Very welcome. I'm honored to be here with you.
5: And tell me when you first got this urge, the desire, or maybe the realization, I'm going to be an astronaut.
10: I remember that day very well. It was May 5th, 1961. That was the day we launched the first American into space from Cape Canaveral here. And in my elementary school, and I was only in kindergarten at the time, they brought all of us to our gymnasium. We sat on the floor, and I watched that launch on a small black and white TV. And as soon as Alan Shepard was in space, I remember sitting there saying, I want to do that. So that was the day, that was the inspirational moment that forever changed my life. I knew that's what I wanted to do.
5: So one day you were sitting in a vehicle much like the one behind us here, and you were thinking, Describe that feeling.
10: It's really amazing. I remember the night before my first launch, I went out to the launch pad around midnight, and I'm just staring up at the space shuttle there, and I couldn't believe where I was and what I was about to do, knowing like 12 hours from right now I'll be inside that thing blasting off. So on launch morning, there's a little bit of fear, I'll say. You know, I'm a little scared. Boy, I hope we make it up there. But mainly, just 99% is just like, I want to do this. This is the dream of my life. I've trained for 4 years for this moment. I want to be a part of exploration and part of the space program. So it is a huge adrenaline rush. And when I heard the engines firing and I could feel the shaking and vibration, a few seconds later, I felt the push in my back, which had indicated we had taken off. Once you feel that push, there's no turning back. You're going somewhere that day. And I remember I had my helmet on, visor down. Nobody in the world could hear me, and I'm screaming inside my helmet, "Yahoo! Let's go!" Because this is the dream of my life. It's taking place right in front of your eyes. Such an incredible moment.
5: Describe for me the experience of being in space. You're in a fairly confined space, but what's the, even maybe some of the mundane things, but what's that experience like, that day-to-day experience of circling the Earth up there?
10: Yeah, you know, we work on a 24-hour day up there, just like we do here on Earth. They give us 7 or 8 hours to sleep. We get an hour for lunch, an hour for dinner, an hour to exercise. The rest of the day, you're very busy working on experiments or whatever is the objective of your mission. And the inside of the space shuttle is quite small. Our crew compartment is about the size of your kitchen at home. It's not a large area, and you'll have seven people in there for, you know, 16 days. That was the longest that I was up there. So there was always somebody bumping into you. No matter what you're doing, somebody is right there. So for me, I enjoy at home going for a walk around the block, just getting out a little bit. And in space, you can't do that. So when I wanted to just get away and have a little quiet time, I would go to the window, put in some headphones, just listen to some music, and I would be in my own little world there. But the day-to-day routine up there is very busy. Shuttle missions were only 2 weeks long, so the pace was very quick. I mean, we had a full schedule of what we had to do. There was never big breaks of time where you could just hang out at the window for hours and hours. The day is very scheduled. Every minute of your day is pretty much scheduled up there.
11: There'd be no one more familiar with the moon landing conspiracies than you, or maybe somebody, but as an astronaut, you've heard it all. Let me ask you this. Did you ever hear a single moon landing conspiracy theory that made you say, did you ever hear, even, you've heard them all, the fluttering flag and not enough light for the photograph and the no radiation after going through the Van Allen belt and all of that. Did any single thought or suggestion ever stop, cause you to stop and go, yeah, they got a point there?
10: I've never heard a good argument like that. And I think maybe it was 7 or 8 years ago, we had the Lunar Reconnaissance Orbiter spacecraft orbiting the moon. And this spacecraft passed over the lunar landing sites, I think from 15 or 20 miles up, and photographed them. You can see the descent stage of the lunar modules on the moon. You can't see the individual footprints of the astronauts, but you can see a trail as if they walked through deep snow and they left a trail behind them. You can see that on the moon. So you can go to each of the landing sites and say, yeah, this is Neil Armstrong walked to this crater, looked in there. You can see the trail with his footprints. So that is just overwhelming evidence for me. Like, yes, for sure, we went to the moon. Go take a look at the pictures, you know. You'll see that. So I firmly believe we went to the moon, and I have not heard any, not even a shred of evidence that would make me pause and think, maybe they have something
11: because
10: there.
11: Of course, the strange thing is, if we didn't, you've got hundreds of thousands of people who worked on it, on moon missions, 12 astronauts who walked on the moon, and people like you who flew, who must all be part of the hoax. How does that make you feel on a personal level when you know that someone, therefore, is looking at somebody like you with NASA on your shirt saying, you're part of the problem?
10: You know, there's no convincing somebody who doesn't want to believe that we went to the moon. There's no convincing them. In a similar vein, there's no convincing anybody who believes the Earth is flat. There's nothing I can say that'll convince them that the Earth is round. And so I try not to engage too much. I don't want to argue with anybody about did we go to the moon or not. If you want to believe we did not go to the moon, I'm okay with that. If you want to believe the Earth is flat, I'm okay with that. I don't think they're founded on good science or the data, the facts at all. But if individuals want to believe that, have at it.
11: Why do you think it is that today there's an increasing, it seems, an increasing amount of chatter about this?
10: Yeah, it's a mystery, but I think it's from just distrust of governments anymore. We see that around the world. You know, you don't trust your government, all the reports of fake news. So a lot of people just think, well, those pictures of the landing are fake. The pictures of Neil Armstrong's footprints on the moon are fake. Everything is fake. This is fake. I'm fake. It gets out of hand. So I think it comes just from distrust of authority, distrust of government sometimes. I'm not sure it's exactly well placed.
11: It didn't seem like it at the time, but when you look back, the first space shuttle flight was really pretty close in time to the moon landing flight. We're just talking about essentially a few years. So to be able to go from that to the space shuttle leaving the Earth, coming back, circling the Earth numerous times, it would seem the technological leap was vast, but in time the step was really very short. Talk to me about the technology that made machines like this possible in an age, looking back, that was pretty technologically archaic. Yeah. There were no cell phones then. There weren't really personal computers to speak of. How'd we do this?
10: You know, if you look at the computer age, we went from big UNIVAC computers that took up a full room of an office building to small, compact, personal laptop computers, you know, in 20 years or so. And a lot of that technology really helped enable, you know, the space shuttle program. We started building the space shuttles. This program was approved in 1972 while we were still landing on the moon. I think the Congress approved it during the Apollo 16 lunar landing mission. So they started working on this. It's pretty old technology by today's standards, but still, this is an amazing vehicle. I think it's going to be hard to top a vehicle like this for going to space anytime soon.
6: 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Thanks for joining me on It Is Written. I'm John Bradshaw. You know, at the end of the day, it probably doesn't hurt anyone to believe whatever they want to believe on this. But there's a greater conspiracy that really is going on. It's happening right before our eyes. And it's one that people are missing. And we shouldn't be missing it. Missing it will hurt you. To miss this one is to fail to understand why much of what we see in the world is actually happening. And it's fitting we talk about space, because this conspiracy got its start in deep, deep space. We've identified this conspiracy earlier in the series, but I'll tell you what it is. Long, long ago, in a place far, far away, a perfect angel decided he wanted to receive the worship that only God is entitled to. Isaiah 14, 13 and 14. I will ascend into heaven. I will exalt my throne above the stars of God. I will sit also upon the mount of the congregation in the sides of the north. I will ascend above the heights of the clouds. I will be like the Most High. He came to earth and beguiled Eve, the Bible says. Paul wrote of Adam's transgression. One of their sons murdered another. Planet Earth was in freefall. See, here we are 6,000 years after creation. The world is sick. The world is skeptical. Morally, society hasn't only fallen off a cliff, there's no shortage of people or institutions or even churches, if we're honest, who are willing to usher unsuspecting people in the direction of the precipice. Someone says, the moon landing never happened. Who are you going to check with? Well, you could ask astronauts who were there. While I'm standing here, astronauts Aldrin, Scott, Duke, and Schmidt are all still alive, so you could ask them. Or people who worked on the mission, or someone at NASA, or the U.S. Air Force, or scientists, or historians, or on and on and on. But in this colossal battle between good and evil, where do you go for authoritative answers? There's only one place, and that's the Bible. The Bible is the Word of God. It was inspired by God. Paul wrote to Timothy that all Scripture is given by inspiration of God. But wait, someone just cried out. The Bible itself, saying it is inspired, is self-serving, unreliable. Ah, but wait back. It's not that the Bible says the Bible is inspired. God says the Bible is inspired. Fulfilled prophecy indicates the Bible is inspired, and fulfilled prophecies are everywhere. Zechariah wrote ahead of time that Jesus would be sold for 30 pieces of silver. The same prophet wrote that Jesus would ride into Jerusalem on a donkey. Daniel wrote and said when Jesus would be anointed as the Messiah. He wrote about the rise and the fall of great world kingdoms. And they all rose and fell just as he said they would. Noah said it would rain, and it rained and rained. Isaiah said a virgin would conceive. He said Jesus would be despised and rejected.
11: He wrote that a man named Cyrus, Cyrus the Great, the king of Persia, would deliver God's people. And he wrote about him 150 years or so before Cyrus was born. We could continue. David wrote about the crucifixion of the Messiah in excruciating detail in Psalm 22. Jesus predicted the destruction of Jerusalem, his own crucifixion, that Peter would deny him and that Judas would betray him. If you're looking for a reliable, it's the Bible. And in this battle, it's what God calls us to lean on. David said we should hide God's word in our heart. Jesus urged us to live by every word that proceeds from the mouth of God. And why is that? Because it's reliable and it's true. And in an age where skepticism urges distrust and where postmodernism posits that you're fine believing whatever you want to believe, I have my truth, you have your truth, there must be something that will help you cut through confusion and deceptions. And that, well, that can only be the Word of God. I'll have more in just a moment. 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It was like a ticking time bomb just waiting to explode. And when it did, a city was plunged into chaos. A town was completely destroyed. More than 300 people were left dead, and thousands left homeless. It remains one of the nation's least known atrocities, yet it was one of the most destructive race riots in United States history. Join It Is Written on location in Tulsa, Oklahoma, for Black Wall Street, as we look at the problem of evil. We'll investigate the destruction of a community and ask some searching questions. How can this happen? And who would do such a thing? How do good people commit truly wicked acts? Black Wall Street will take you there, to the very streets where evil reared its head in a way not often seen. Don't miss Black Wall Street on It Is Written TV. Thanks for joining me today on It Is Written. A few moments ago, I told you that there must be something that could help you to cut through confusion and even deception, and that something has to be the Word of God. Now, before you think I'm suggesting that you'll be fine as long as you believe just like me, that's not my point. And that's the beauty of the Bible. In old times, people couldn't access the Bible. Until the time of the Reformation, the Bible was kept out of the hands of the people by a church trying to maintain its own hegemony, its control over people. Then the Bible became more accessible, and now it's so accessible it's easy for a person to take hold of a Bible and read it for herself or himself. You don't need someone to tell you what to believe. You can read God's personal communication with you, pray for His guidance, and God will reveal Himself and His Word to you. That's not to say you shouldn't listen to another person or sit in a congregation. Sure, that's fine. But you don't need to cede the spiritual authority for your life to somebody else. The Bible is God's first line of communication to you. One survey recently reported that the number of Americans who identify as having no religion has risen by 266% since 1991, and that nuns, as they are called, are greater in number than Catholics or Protestants. That's in spite of the fact that today you can buy a Bible at a dollar store. Even so, less people than ever are reading the Bible. Paul wrote that the time will come when they will not endure sound doctrine. 2 Timothy 4, verse 3. It seems that time has come. The Bible turns you in the direction of God. It presents a loving Savior, one who died for you so you can live eternally. The Bible presents the love of God. But there's an enemy who has succeeded in turning people away from the best news ever so that they instead would believe a lie. Well, what could be better than eternal life? Look around at what people are doing. The answer seems to

be apparently a lot. What could be better than love as the basis for your existence? Of course, nothing. But there's a devil who's convinced multitudes that God isn't good, that God isn't loving. That God's ways are not worth bothering with. Essentially, the human family has replaced God with itself. When you reject God's guidance to rely on your own, you've made yourself your own God. The wise man wrote, "There is a way that seemeth right unto a man, but the end thereof are the ways of death." Proverbs 16:25. There were false teachers in the days of Jesus and in the time of the early Christian church. There have been false teachers throughout the Christian era, and no doubt they exist today. And when you look into the Bible, you see in Revelation chapter 14 a time of real crisis coming for the world. Daniel wrote that there's going to come a time of trouble such as never was since there was a nation. Daniel 12 verse 1. And John wrote in Revelation 14 that before things wrap up here on planet Earth, there'll be a call go out to everyone in the world. A warning message. A warning message that covers what we could reduce to three main points. The third is a warning against receiving the mark of the beast. The second is a pronouncement that Babylon has fallen. And the first contains very strong encouragement to worship Christ, to worship the Creator. As Revelation chapter 14, 7 says, to worship Him that made heaven and earth and the sea and the fountains of waters. See what that comes back to? It comes back to worship, which is where this battle between sin and evil, between Christ and Satan began. Worship. How do you avoid the mark of the beast? How do you avoid false worship? How do you worship Christ and not Antichrist? It's right there in the Word of God. If the Bible is your guide, you'll stand. You'll be kept by the power of God. But step away from the Bible, build not on the rock, but on the sand. And as Jesus taught in the parable, your fall will be great. How is it with you and God's Word? Are you reading it? Are you fortifying your mind with its message? Are you receiving from God on a daily basis? 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There's a conspiracy raging. Satan is undermining the government of God, the authority of God, the peace of God, so that ultimately he'll receive the worship of the world. You can see all around you just how much success he's having. But don't let yourself be dragged into a web of deception and destruction. Make the Bible your strength and your guide today. Let's pray together. Our Father in heaven, we thank you that you've given us your sacred word, your holy word. And we pray that you'd give us grace to live according to your word, not to treat it as a set of rules we must keep, but to recognize it as an expression of your will, of your character, and to understand by experience that when Jesus lives his life in us, he will do in us what we could never do ourselves. Friend, if you have sins that need to be forgiven, open your heart to God now. Say, Lord, forgive me. He'll forgive you. If there's weakness in your life, invite Jesus to be your strength. If you're walking with Jesus right now, then we can recommit your life to Him in this very moment. If you've been distant from God, far from God, never come to God, then would you do so now? Take Jesus as your Lord. Let His Word be your guide and your strength. Father, take our hearts. Make us your own. In this moment, there are many people becoming your children for the very first time, others recommitting themselves to you. Now keep and bless and grow each of us so that when Jesus returns, when this thing is done, we will be with you throughout the ceaseless ages of eternity.
Let it be so, we pray and thank you in Jesus' name. Amen. Thank you for joining me. I'm looking forward to seeing you again next time. Until then, remember, it is written, man shall not live by bread alone, but by every word that proceeds from the mouth of God.

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2: This is John MacArthur. Join me for today's Portraits of Grace. Have you ever started reading your Bible thinking everything was fine between you and the Lord, only to have the Word expose some secret sin? Well, that commonly happens because the Holy Spirit uses the Word to convict and purify you. How you respond to such conviction is a sign of the genuineness of your faith. Anger is a negative response to that process, a deep internal resentment accompanied by an attitude of rejection. Receiving the Word includes being quick to hear what it says and slow to anger when it disagrees with your opinions or confronts your sin. You need to learn to welcome the correction God supplies in your life through His Word. This is John MacArthur encouraging you to live as portraits of grace.
3: The following health program is presented for the information of the listener and should not be considered medical advice. Remember to always consult a licensed healthcare professional before making any changes to your diet or routine.

0: 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I'm your HeartWise host, Charles Mills. We all face difficult times, often alone. Until Jesus returns, this is the way it's going to be. We have to learn to live with it. But there are certain sadnesses that many of us simply can't face alone or otherwise. That's when we need someone to sit with us and help us work through it. That's the daily task of our guest today. Courtney Needham, associate chaplain at Florida Hospital, is always ready to lend an ear and share words of encouragement with those who are grieving. I've asked her to join us today to talk about her work and to offer suggestions on how we can be of assistance to those who are facing days of loss and confusion. Courtney, welcome to HeartWise.
1: Thank you so much for having me. It's a pleasure to be on.
0: First of all, Courtney, tell us a little bit about yourself. How did you come to be a chaplain who focuses on grief recovery?
1: Well, I believe it was a God thing. As a young child, I always felt I knew I was going to work for God in some aspect. And originally, I thought I was going to be a nurse. Mm-hmm. But God had different plans and called me into the ministry, and I became a pastor and then took training to become a hospital chaplain. And I quickly became dubbed as the chaplain of death because I would get called many, many times to different death situations. Mm-hmm. And so I just felt that was God was calling me to be with people who were going through one of the hardest days of their lives. And I just have a passion for helping people to grieve well, to not bottle it up and bury it, but instead to know that God is the God of all compassion, and He wants us to be in that environment where we can share with others and not just keep it all to ourselves.
0: I can see why you would be that special person called, and I want to talk about what you have to offer to bring that type of recovery and help. How do we prepare for grief? I mean, none of us, as far as I know, I'm not, and you're not right now, grieving over anything in particular, and there may be some out there who are not, as well as some who are. How do we start preparing now for what is going to be happening to all of us? We're going to lose someone. We're going to lose something about ourselves. How do we start preparing now for what's to come?
1: I think the number one way is just having a daily relationship with God, because if you don't have it in the good times, then when you're in the lean times, in the dark, in that dark valley, it's harder to claim Him. But if you do that in the good times, then it becomes natural when you're going through a heartache.
0: But how in the world do you want God in the good times? In the good times, you don't need anything. Everything's fine. You don't need God. God is just that thing you worship and you sing about. He doesn't have a special place in your heart because everything's going fine. How do you develop a relationship when times are good?
1: I think that's a difficult one, but God wants to be a part of our good and the bad. And He wants to that daily practice of being with Him. And I've had a lot of health issues myself. I've had a lot of hardships, and sometimes it comes through those hard times that remind you that's when we need God the most. But now when in the good times, I say, oh, I want God to be a part of that too.
0: Oh, I like what you said there. You know, we all have rough patches. Could we sort of say that these are trial runs with God when we have a rough patch? Someone hasn't died, but we're going through a health issue. We're going through a little sadness. Can we look at those as trial times with God?
1: I would say so. Because, I mean, we all go through losses. Even like a change of a job, moving, all those are actually little grief experiences that I think are preparing us for when we have the major things like the loss of a spouse or a friend or a child.
0: Okay, so we have these trial runs, and I like what you said there. If God is the God of grief, He's also the God of happiness, and we need to remember that. That's a good lesson right there, Courtney. We need to remember that God wants to be a part of it. And I would assume that God wants to be a part of our happy times, too. He loves us. He wants to be part of us. How does He indicate to us that He wants to be a part of our happy times as well?
1: I think when He says that He wants us to praise Him, and you know, He created the animals for us, and He created nature, and I think that shows to me that He wants us to have good times.
0: So He is indicating to us on a daily basis that He wants to be around when we're laughing and having a great time, I hear you saying.
1: I believe so.
0: Wow, that is fantastic. Okay, now, let's say we're going along in life, and then someone close to us dies, or some great grief comes into our hearts and onto our minds. What is the first step that we need to take at that moment? Before it really hits us, we just know that grief is coming. This has happened. We've lost this thing. What's the first step we need to do?
1: Grief isn't one of those things that you can actually plan it out. It hits people in different ways. But I think probably the primary thing is acknowledge what you're feeling and not just squash it down, because God created our feelings. Jesus even wept. So I think it's recognizing, okay, there is this sadness in me. I need to be kind to myself, because we're often more willing to sit along and be with friends than we are being kind to ourselves.
0: But we don't want to do that, Courtney. We don't want to deal with the grief. Here it is. I don't want to feel this sadness. I don't want to be friends with myself. I want it to go away. How do we get past the denial section of this thing?
1: I hear that often. I frequently have people come to the grief group that I facilitate weekly and say, can you give me a quick fix? Can you give me the recipe for getting over grief?
0: Yes,
1: and sadly, there is no such thing. We have to come to it and go through it.
0: So we just have to stand there and take it, I hear you saying.
1: To some degree, but the good news is we're not alone in it. God says, I'll be with you even to the end of this age. And if Jesus wept at the death of his friend, I believe he weeps with us.
0: What are some of the common mistakes, Courtney, that people make that you've seen? The grief has hit them like a brick wall. It's overpowered them like a wave on the shore. What are some of the things that they are doing wrong right off the bat?
1: Often try to cover it up, like some people will drink excessively or try to numb it with some other way, try to avoid any

0: possible thought, you know, like maybe just even keeping busy.
1: Yeah.
0: Or getting rid of all their loved ones' stuff and pretending like they never existed, that type of stuff, it can be rather destructive.
1: What about the person who comes to you and says, you know, Courtney, I handle grief very well. I haven't even cried since my wife died. I have been a tower. I am going to beat this thing and everything is going to be fine. I don't need grief counseling because I'm not grieving. What do you say to them?
0: Well, I've had several cases like that. In fact, one that sticks in my mind the most is this man that came. He was in a bike gang and very tough. I don't need to grieve, but he was super angry. He was telling me, I haven't cried, but I could tell grief was coming out. It wasn't coming out in the way he thought. He thought he was covering it well, but the anger was really that grief. And the more he talked and the more he came, one day he came to the group and just started crying, and his spirit was finally broken. He realized how much he missed her, that being the Mr. Tough Guy was not helping at all.
1: Grief is going to come out. I like what you said there. Grief is going to come out. What are some of the other ways that grief comes out? We talked about anger there. What's some other ways it can come out?
0: It can come out with often sleep disturbances. You're not going to sleep well. It can also, it can have health problems if you don't deal with it, because it just builds up as that pressure.
1: So it sounds like you're telling us that we need to learn how to channel grief. Am I right here?
0: I believe so. It's being real with yourself. It's being in tune with what your body is going through.
1: And your body is going through something that affects us physically as well. What are some of the signs that we have unresolved grief in us, that we're holding it back and it's seeping out through other areas? What are some of those other areas? You mentioned health. You mentioned anger. What else are we looking for?
0: It's low attention spans. It's an inability to focus on any task at hand, getting easily irritable. It's a lack of passion, a lack of joy.
1: Okay, now we've talked about how we mishandle grief, and we're going to talk about how to handle it in just a minute, but this is how we mishandle it. How do we, as people who are wanting to help people who are grieving, how do we mishandle it? What do we do wrong?
0: Well, let's just say weekly, the ladies in my grief group tell me of their sad stories, and often it happens in the church. We think that we need to fix people by saying, remember, all things work together for good. Mm. Although that's a wonderful text, when you're in the midst of grief, nothing seems particularly good. So I think when we try to fix people or we try to put a rosy spin to it, when really the best we can do is listen and say, I am so sorry you're going through this.
1: And the people who are grieving need to understand this as well, because they are dealing with people who may not know what they are doing wrong or what they seem to be doing wrong. I remember when my father died, and I'm on Facebook, and all my friends were laughing and carrying on their lives, and I was like, don't you know that my dad died? Aren't you sad? And I had to give them permission to continue their lives as I was grieving in my life. Is that an important step?
0: It is, because there's no pause button. When grief happens, the whole world keeps going, and sometimes we wish we could have that little pause button and say, put life on hold and just be able to be in that sadness. But the truth of the matter, it's all kind of fluid. There's happy and sad and good and bad all mixed together.
1: And it goes on and on and on. And you know, as harsh as it may sound, people have their lives to live. They're not living my life. They were not living through me. They were living their lives, and they have as much right to happiness as I do. So for someone who is grieving, I guess the message is we need to learn, those of us who are grieving, we need to learn to let people continue with their lives as we try to rebuild our own. Okay, we've dealt with what we shouldn't do. We've dealt with the pitfalls. When we come back after this short break, I want to talk about what we should do. What are the steps that we as a grieving person can take, and what are the steps as we as someone who is trying to help a grieving person should take as we bring healing back into their lives? And we'll talk about that with Courtney Needham on our return, so stay right where you are.
2: Hi, Pastor Perez.
3: Well, hi, Hannah.
2: Why are you sitting here in an empty church?
3: Oh, I love to listen to Mrs. Peterson practice the organ. So soothing. And what are you doing here on a warm Wednesday afternoon?
2: I wanted to ask you a question about last week's sermon.
3: Okay.
2: You said that prayer is really important, right?
3: Right.
2: Well, if God knows everything about us and knows exactly what we need, why do we need to pray?
3: Wow, Hannah, I am proud of you. You really listened to my sermon. I'll bet you're thinking about the text I read in Matthew that says that God sends rain on both the just and the unjust, those who love him and those who don't. The just pray, the unjust don't. But both receive the gift of rain.
2: So, if God is going to do things for us anyway, why ask him for stuff? It would be like me saying to my mom, please give me breakfast. She's going to fix me breakfast whether I ask for it or not because she loves me.
3: Exactly. Your mom and God act out of love, and love doesn't require anything of the other person. So maybe asking God for things isn't how we should always pray. What do you do when your mom fixes you a delicious breakfast?
2: I say, hey, thanks, Mom. Great oatmeal.
3: And?
2: And that's what I should say to God. Thank you for your blessing.
3: Now you're on the right track, Hannah. Our prayers should reflect our gratitude for the many blessings God has given us, even when we don't ask for them. Sometimes we get so busy wishing for things we don't have that we forget to thank God for the many blessings we've already received.
2: The next time I pray, I'm going to do a lot more thanking and a lot less asking.
3: And I'm going to thank God for young people who actually listen in church. That's a real blessing.
4: This program was brought to you by the Children's Ministries Department of the General Conference of Seventh-day Adventists.
1: Welcome back to the program. I'm your host, Charles Mills. We're talking with the Associate Chaplain at Florida Hospital East Orlando. This is Courtney Needham. She is a pastor, a chaplain who focuses on grief recovery. And in the first part of the program, we talked about some of the common mistakes that we make in grief, those who are grieving and those who are trying to help those who are grieving. Okay, Courtney, let's switch over to the positive side. When someone comes to you and their heart is heavy and there are tears in their eyes and they have just lost a tremendous amount of their life through the life of someone who is gone, how do you start the healing process? How do you do it as a grief recovery chaplain?
0: What I believe is very important is being able to tell your story. There's power in being able to talk about your loved one, talk about what you most miss, talk about how they died. Because sometimes when we hold it in, it becomes this bigger and darker tale instead of when we share it. And the beauty of the grief recovery group that I have is knowing that you're not alone. We all can hear some similarities. Yes, we have our individual story and our individual relationship, but there's similarities in our stories. We can, the people in my group can grasp on, ah, I remember when I felt like that.
1: Yes, yes.
0: Oh, yes, I understand what you're going through.
1: You just said something important there, Courtney. The grief recovery group is where that can happen. This may not be able to happen on Facebook. This may not be able to happen at church. This may not be able to happen in your Bible group because not everyone is facing the same thing at the same time. I'm on the right track here?
0: Yes, I believe so. There's a power in being in a place that understands, that, as the ladies in my group often say, is they've joined a club. They didn't choose to join that club, but now they're all a part of that club because they have faced loss. They know what it is to lose someone that they loved and cherished. I don't have to do too much in my group because I just help facilitate it. It's really those in my group that are reaching out and helping each other.
1: So we shouldn't expect social networking or church groups to be our grief recovery group because they're not knowing what we're going through, right?
0: I think there's power in those things. We need community. We need people around us. But I think there's power in finding one that's specifically geared toward that type of loss.
1: How do you know, Courtney, in talking with someone that their spirit has finally broken through, that the healing has begun? What are some of the signs?
0: It can be different for each person, but I think it's a renewed sense of life, being able to, they're able to talk about their loved one and incorporate them into their present life. They're wanting to move on with their life versus wanting to just stay in this place because they're afraid they're going to lose contact with their loved one. Because even though our loved ones have died, we still have that connection in our heart. You know, we have our memories. And until Jesus comes again, we still have that hope. We know we're going to see them someday.
1: Yes, yes. So what I hear you saying is that we who are friends of grieving people need to have them tell that story, because their story is a reconnection with someone who is gone. I remember when my mother died, I did not say the word mother for a long time. And it took a long time for me to finally just say the word mother. And when I started doing that, I started telling stories. I started remembering. It opened the door. So just saying the word mother opened the door for me. Have you found that to be true for other people too?
0: Most certainly. A lot of those that I deal with just say how much they appreciate those that are not afraid to use their loved one's name.
1: Mm.
0: And it helps them know that they're not the only one grieving. They're not the only one missing their loved one. Because sometimes we think, oh, if we mention their loved one's name, it's gonna hurt them or push them back in their grief process, when really it does the exact opposite. It often is disvalidating to say that person's loved one and say, I remember when we did this or that, even if it's just a funny little tale.
1: Yeah.
0: There's that connection and that power in saying, you do remember them.
1: And we shouldn't be afraid to be funny? I mean, to say a humorous story, to laugh, is that okay too?
0: Oh, I believe so. We need the full range of it. And as we're going through the grief process, in the beginning, you may primarily focus on the death story,
1: yes,
0: on the loss. But as you progress in healing, those funny stories start coming to light. And you crave those stories. You crave wanting to be remembered, because sometimes we're afraid we're going to forget little quirks about our loved one. But those stories help bring those back to life.
1: I've heard stories, Courtney Needham, of men and women who don't feel they should get married again because they've lost a spouse and they would be unfaithful, or they shouldn't have children again because they've lost their child and they don't want to replace that child. It would seem callous to do that. What do you say to people that share that kind of concern?
0: We could never replace anyone, because God made us each unique individuals. We're one of a kind.
1: Yes.
0: So I think it's important remembering you will always love your loved one. No one can replace them. No one will be exactly like them. And you don't want to look for a spouse that resembles your lost spouse or anything like that. Mm-hmm. You want to be clear in your mindset too. And that helps in that, if you're saying, okay, I know that they're one of a kind, and being aware of that inside and having that awareness can help you in that. And not everybody can remarry. Not everybody can have another child.
1: Mm-hmm.
0: But it's important to at least explore those options.
1: This brings us full circle to what you talked about at the very beginning, and that is the role of Jesus and religion and hope and all that, the Bible, in our lives. As we recover from grief, what should we be looking for in the Bible? What should it provide for us as we try to find healing?
0: I think there are so many examples in the Bible of people who've gone through loss and who have kept their faith strong in God, and realizing that God journeys alongside of us and cares for us in our weakest moments and in our strongest moments. And,
1: mm-hmm,
0: if we look at David, he has so many psalms of times where he was in great despair. But time and time again, he always came back to the fact that, God, you are my Savior. You're the one who carries me, and you love me more than anything.
1: I want to spend just the last few moments of our program here, Courtney, a couple minutes left, as if a listener is grieving, and there probably is someone listening to this program right now whose heart is heavy and tears are in the eyes. Sit down with that person right now. Let's say that it's a woman who has lost her husband. Sit down with her and tell her what you would tell someone in the hospital as you work there at Florida Hospital East Orlando. How would you begin, and how would you bring hope and healing to that person?
0: I think most of what I would do is listen to what they're saying. Invite them to tell me about their loved one, about what's going on in their life right now, what's hurting their heart most, what's the hardest thing for them day by day, and just listening and validating their concerns, letting them know they're not crazy. Because sometimes the grief process can make you feel like you're losing your mind. But really, it's part of healing to be able to talk about, to cry. There's no weakness in crying. If Jesus wept, then I believe there's nothing wrong with us weeping. And God's promised that He is the God of all comfort and journeys alongside of us. There's nothing that we can say to Him that we can ask Him those hard questions, the why questions. He's big enough to handle those questions. So I think that's the the passion I have in my heart is just being able to listen to people well, to be able to encourage them, to be able to point them to the Bible, to be able to show them that there's nothing that it can go through in this world that Jesus doesn't know. To be able to point them to the Bible, to be able to show them that there's nothing that it can go through.

0: Those Who Have Lost a Child, Compassionate Friends is one of the best sites I know of, and it's a national group that meets. There's chapters all over the United States. There's Grief Watch is another one. One of my favorite books is called Tear Soup, and they have a site there out of Oregon, and I believe that's the Grief Watch. And if you just Google grief, there's a wide variety, biblically based ones, and a lot of people like to join sites online, too. Grief can make you feel very isolated because, oh, nobody will understand what I'm going through. But really, when you're feeling at that darkest, that's really when you need people in your life the most. And often our friends don't know what we need. And it's hard when you're feeling hurt and you're feeling sad and you're feeling just at your wit's end to ask for help. But sometimes we have to say, can you just come and be with me? Can you come and just sit with me? Job's friends were the best when they were quiet and just sat with them. That's what they needed most.
1: That's right.
0: So when they talked, it was kind of the trouble.
1: Okay. There's your take-home message right there. Just love. Just love. Courtney Needham Chaplin at Florida Hospital East Orlando, focusing on grief recovery. Courtney, thank you so much for your words of wisdom today. Appreciate it so much. Thank you.
0: Thank you. It was my pleasure. Thanks for having me.
1: And until next time, listener, this is Charles Mills along with Courtney Needham, inviting you to remain heartwise. Goodbye, everyone. 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
3: 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Sunny today with a high near 94 and lows around 62. Sunny tomorrow with a high of 93 and lows around 64. For your Friday, sunny with a high near 96 and lows around 66. And for Saturday, mostly sunny with a high near 98 and lows around 71. That's your evening weather on Bakersfield Christian Talk Radio.
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6: From the Christian News Radio Network, I'm Jill Miller. Supreme Court rejected President Trump's attempt to end birthright citizenship in the U.S. by executive order. In another blockbuster ruling today, the justices also upheld state bans on transgender athletes in women's and girls' sports. Finally, the court also ruled in favor of a Republican-backed challenge to loosen campaign finance rules. Today's primaries in Colorado is the next test of the Democratic Socialist Movement. 15-term Democrat Congresswoman Diana Degette is facing a stiff challenge from socialist Milot Kiro, who campaigned as a pro-Palestinian in the Senate race. Incumbent John Hickenlooper is in a tight race with progressive state senator Julie Gonzalez. There's growing concerns about aviation safety after two recent close calls between drones and airplanes, including an incident yesterday involving a JetBlue plane, News Nation's Jessica Cartalegia reports.
7: The FAA says that JetBlue flight inbound from Las Vegas was landing at JFK Monday morning when the crew reported the possible strike at about 3,000 feet. So JetBlue says that the plane landed safely. All passengers deplaned normally. The airline took the plane out of service for inspection, but says that it really found no damage and no evidence of an actual collision.
6: Days before, a United Airlines pilot said he nearly avoided a drone at Newark Liberty International. Well, the feel-like temperature is topping 100 degrees from Kansas City to Chicago, with a major heat dome expanding in the eastern half of the U.S. The dome will expand and intensify by midweek in cities including Philadelphia, New York, Washington, D.C., and more could hit the triple digits. More than 150 million Americans under heat alerts. A new space race has merged as both the U.S. and China look to establish bases on the moon. News Nation's Nancy Liu has that story.
8: The new American target with the Artemis program
7: is 2028, while China is currently targeting a moon landing by 2030. To speed things up, NASA

0: been outsourcing, relying on outside companies for key components. Testing setbacks like the massive Blue Origin rocket explosion in May could mean delays in the American timeline.
1: NASA believes this new race to land on the moon could come down to a matter of months. Rescue operations ongoing in Venezuela as first responders search for people under the rubble caused by two massive earthquakes last week. But rescuers say they're pulling out more bodies, saying this is slowly turning into a recovery operation. The death tolls climbed to over 1,700 and the number of missing stands in the tens of thousands. Three games taking place in the World Cup round of 32. The first game of the day, Norway beat Ivory Coast 2-1 in Arlington, Texas. From the Christian News Radio Network, I'm Jim Miller. To hear this and other reports on demand, visit ChristianNewsRadio.org.
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3: Our message tonight, the mark of the beast and the seal of God. This topic, my friends, is one of the most shocking topics in all of the Bible. And friends, I believe that the reason why God has this particular message in His Word, even though it's a startling and shocking message, is because He realizes that sometimes the only way He can get our attention is to shock us into reality. You know, when a person's heart stops beating, it's certain death. Isn't that right? Unless, what happens? Unless that defibrillator comes out and shocks that person back to life. Isn't that right? And friends, in the same way, tonight's message is a shocking message because it's a message of life and death. When it comes to the mark of the beast issue, all those who are going to be lost are going to receive it. But all those who are going to be saved are going to receive the seal of the living God. And so this is a message that polarizes the world. It separates the saved and from the lost. And God knows that sometimes when the spiritual heart is not beating and not working, through the defibrillator of His Word, He shocks us back to spiritual life. Can you say amen? And so this is one of those messages. I'm just saying that to warn you, to prepare you tonight. But I want us to be very clear that this message about the mark of the beast is given by a God who is so gracious and kind. His heart is filled with love for all of His children. Can you say amen? I want us to notice how the love of God is demonstrated towards us. In the book of Revelation chapter 3 and verse 19, Jesus said, "As many as I love, I do what? Rebuke and chasten. Be zealous therefore and do what? Repent." So here we find that the love of Jesus is not only demonstrated in His compassion and His pity and His kindness and His patience, but according to the passage, it's also demonstrated in strong rebuke and chastening. And friends, rebuke means correction. It's to correct us from our erring way of thinking. And so remember, sometimes the chastening of the Lord can be difficult, it can be shocking, it can be cutting, but He never sends rebuke because He's angry, and He never sends it to harm us, only to save us because He loves us. Can you say amen? So I want you to keep that in the forefront of your mind as we study this topic tonight, because friends, the rebuking and the loving chastening of the Lord is a call to repent. And friends, do you remember what that word repent means? In the Greek language, the word repent is metanoeo, which literally means to change your mind. What does it mean? In other words, when God brings a rebuking and a startling, shocking message, it's because He's wanting to change our mind. Why? Because our natural way of thinking and believing and living is the wrong way. So repentance means to change the way you think. You see, our belief system is wrong. Therefore, God sends rebuke to change our way of thinking. And remember, it's never sent in anger. It's only sent in love. For example, if you're to see a little child in the road and a big truck coming and the danger that they were in, if you really loved and cared for that child, what would you do, friends? Would you speak to that child in nice, flowery, fluffy words? Yes or no? What would you do? You would shout, isn't that right? And why would you shout? Is it because you're angry at the child? Is it because you're trying to scare the child? No, it's because you love that child and you're trying to get that child's attention of the danger that they are in. And so in the same way, in this particular message, God is giving us a shouting message because he loves us. His desperate love, brothers and sisters, causes him to startle us in this prophecy about the mark of the beast. And so, friends, with that foundation, I want you to consider with me, what is the mark of the beast? Many people have fanciful ideas and opinions and speculations about what it could be. Most people think that the mark of the beast is some type of microcomputer chip implanted under the implanted in the forehead. Or some people say it's some type of biometrics device or a barcode with the numbers 666 or some type of universal identification number or a smart card or some type of tattoo with the numbers 666. Well, friends, you need to know that those ideas are false. The mark of the beast is not a computer chip. The mark of the beast has nothing to do with technology, friends. Satan is a lot more crafty and subtle than that. We're going to see tonight, friends, that the mark of the beast is a moral issue that has to do with the frontal lobe of your brain, which is the seat of your reason and your conscience and your morality. You see, the forehead, the frontal lobe, the cerebral cortex, that's where you make your decisions. That's where your belief system is stored. And that's what it's all about, friends. It's about your belief system. It's about the decisions that you make. And friends, I want us to be clear on something tonight, and that is that what the mark of the beast is a totally separate issue from how the mark is going to be enforced upon the world. And many people are confused about the mark of the beast because they're talking about the enforcement of the mark. And that's why they talk about computer chips and how it's going to be enforced and it's going to control people. Well, friends, how it's enforced is one issue here, but what it is a totally separate issue on the other side. And we can't talk about the enforcement of the mark unless we first know what the mark of the beast is. Does that make sense? Yes or no? And so most people are talking about the enforcement and they don't even have a clue what it is. And friends, this coming Saturday, when we talk about the United States in Bible prophecy, we're going to learn more clearly how the mark of the beast is going to be enforced. But first, let's have a good, solid foundation of understanding what exactly it is. And friends, the Bible does not leave us to guess. God makes it abundantly clear what the mark of the beast is. And so now I invite you to turn to me in your Bible to the book of Revelation chapter 14. Where we find the most serious and solemn warning in all of Scripture, it's a warning against receiving the mark of the beast. Revelation chapter 14, verses 6 through 11. We've been reading this and studying this night after night. This is the three angels' messages, God's end time final message of mercy to the world. And in this message, we find a call to true worship and also a strong warning against false worship. So notice with me in Revelation chapter 14, beginning with verse 6, and if you're there and if you're ready to study the Bible, would you please say amen? Amen. The Bible says in verse 6, and I saw another angel fly in the midst of heaven, having the everlasting, what is that word? Gospel. And friends, that word gospel means good news. So keep that in mind, friends. Even though it's a shocking, startling, rebuking, and cutting message, it's a good news message. Amen. It is not bad news. It's not fear and doom and gloom. It's good news, folks. A good news, get happy, get excited message. It says, having the everlasting gospel to preach unto them that dwell on the earth, to every nation and kindred and tongue and people. So how much of the world is going to have an opportunity to hear this message? The whole world, friends. And the reason why is because God so loved the world, he's not willing that any should perish. In these last days before he comes the second time, everyone is going to have an opportunity to hear what you're about to hear tonight. The everlasting gospel. And it says in verse 7, saying with a what kind of voice? A loud voice, a shouting, a strong voice. Fear God and give glory to him, for the hour of his judgment has come. And do what? Worship him that made heaven and earth, the sea, and the fountains of water. So we find that a part of this worldwide everlasting gospel message is a call to worship the Creator, worship the one that made heaven and earth, the sea, and all that in them is. But not only is there an invitation to true worship, a part of the same everlasting gospel is a strong warning against false worship, the warning against the mark of the beast. Notice now in verse 9, it says, "And the third angel followed them, saying with a what kind of voice? A loud voice." And by the way, in the Greek, the word, the expression loud voice, it means megaphone. A very strong shout to get our attention. "Saying with a loud voice, if any man do what? Worship the beast in his image and receive his mark in his forehead or in his hand, the same shall drink of the wine of the wrath of God, which is poured out without mixture into the cup of his indignation, and he shall be tormented with fire and brimstone in the presence of the holy angels and in the presence of the Lamb, and the smoke of their torment ascendeth up forever and ever, and they have no," what is that next word? "Rest." Friends, I want you to notice very carefully that those who receive the mark of the beast, the Bible says they have no rest. And friends, we're going to see the reason why tonight. These who receive the mark of the beast have no rest because they have rejected the rest of God. We're going to come back to that. Notice, they have no rest day nor night who worship the beast and his image, and whosoever receives the mark of his name. Here we find, friends, God gives his most strongest warning in all of Scripture. He reserves it for the mark of the beast issue. Friends, what we just read is the most solemn and serious warning from God to his children in this world. The most urgent warning, friends, is about worshiping the beast and receiving the mark of that beast. And friends, if God gives such a strong warning against it, surely he would make it clear what it is so that we can know for sure what we need to avoid. Isn't that right? I mean, why would God give such a strong warning and leave us to guess about what it is? That would be unfair. But God is a fair God. Can he say amen? And he makes it clear, brothers and sisters, he gives a strong warning. And just as strong as the warning is, just as clear what exactly God is warning us against. What is the mark of the beast? And so tonight, we're going to discover four characteristics. How many? Four characteristics of the mark of the beast. And we're also going to look at eight characteristics of the beast itself. And friends, by God's grace tonight, it will be so clear that even a little child will be able to understand it. But I want us to notice one of the first things we see in this worldwide everlasting gospel message is a contrast of two distinct types of worshipers. Worshipers of the true Creator God that was found in verse 7. But then we find worshipers of the counterfeit Antichrist beast system, 9 through 11. And friends, the reason why the word worship is mentioned three times in this passage is because the central issue regarding the mark of the beast is the issue of worship. That is false worship. Every time the mark of the beast is mentioned in Revelation, it's always in connection with the false worship of the beast system. You see, friends, in order to understand what the mark of the beast is, we first must understand the issue of worship. And you can write down the scriptures. I put them there for you. You can look it up when you get home. Revelation 16 verse 2, Revelation 19, 20, and Revelation 20 and verse 4. Every time the mark of the beast is mentioned, it's always in connection to false worship because the main issue surrounding the mark of the beast is the issue of worship. And so we must understand this first before we can understand what the mark is. And so here's the question. What is the basis of all true worship? Notice what it says in Revelation chapter 4 and verse 11. "Thou art worthy, O Lord, to receive glory and honor and power." But why is God worthy of these things? Why is God worthy of our obedience and worship? It says, "For thou hast done what? Created all things, and for thy pleasure they are and were created." The Bible tells us that God is worthy of glory and honor and power. He is worthy of our worship and our obedience and our trust because he's the one that made us. He created all things. And so the basis of true worship is the fact that God is the life giver, the life sustainer, the maker and the creator of all things. Can you say amen? And that's why we should worship him, because he gave us life. So the basis of true worship is the fact that God is creator. But here's the next question. Has God left us a sign of his creative authority? Has God left us a sign for us to remember that he is the creator? And this special sign is the basis of true worship? Absolutely yes. We learned before in this seminar that in the very beginning of time, when God created the world in 6 days, He then created the seventh day of the week. And in Genesis chapter 2 and verse 3, the Bible tells us that God blessed the seventh day, He rested upon it, and He sanctified it. He did what? That word sanctified means to set apart for a holy use. God sanctified the seventh day of the week and gave it to the entire human race as a special sign to remind us that He was the one that created it all, that He was the one that made all things, the heaven, the earth, and the sea, and the fountains of waters. And so the Sabbath, friends, the seventh day of the week, is the sign of God's creative authority. And friends, it's the fact that God is creator that is the basis of all true worship. And that's why we worship on the seventh day of the week, especially because that's the sign or the basis of true worship. Can you say amen? And friends, God thought that this was so important that He put in the Ten Commandments. Notice the fourth commandment. In Exodus 20, verse 8 through 11, the Bible says, friends, interesting, the only commandment God begins with the word remember is one of the main ones that almost the entire Christian world has forgotten. I think God knew that. That's why He said remember. Can He say amen? And so He said, remember the Sabbath day to keep it holy. 6 days shalt thou labor and do all thy work, but the seventh day is the Sabbath of who? Not the Jew, friend, the Lord thy God. In it thou shalt not do any work. And then in the commandment itself, God gives us the reason why we should remember the seventh day Sabbath. He says, for in 6 days the Lord did what? He made heaven and earth, the sea and all that in them is, and rested the seventh day. Wherefore the Lord blessed the Sabbath day and hallowed it. I want you to notice that in the fourth commandment you find the name of God, Lord, three times mentioned in that commandment. Because the Sabbath is the Lord's day, and it shows us of the lordship of Jesus Christ, the one that made all things. So God is pointing us back to creation as a reason to remember the seventh day Sabbath. But friends, the one that God said remember is the one that most people have forgotten. And for this cause, in Revelation chapter 14 and verse 7, God, through the first angel, sends a worldwide gospel message of reminder that says, worship Him that made heaven and earth, the sea, and the fountains of waters. That's why, friends, the angel calls the world to worship. Because most people have forgotten this commandment. You see, this verse right here in Revelation 14 verse 7 about worshiping the Creator is the strongest structural quotation from the Old Testament scriptures found in the book of Revelation. We talked about it before that Revelation is built upon the Old Testament. And that out of the 404 verses in Revelation, over 274 of them are direct quotes or paraphrases from the Old Testament. And this one right here is the strongest structural quotation, and it's taken directly out of the fourth commandment. In other words, here's the point. When the angel pin that made heaven and earth, the sea, and the fountains of waters, it was a reference back to the fourth commandment, because to worship our Creator is also a call to remember the sign of His creative authority, which is the seventh day Sabbath. And friends, if that's clear, would you please say amen? So the final message, the final message in the last days, one of the components to it, is a call to worship the Creator and to refuse the mark of the beast. So notice, we find another contrast in the book of Revelation, in the last message. A contrast of worshipers. Those who worship the Creator God on the Sabbath, the seventh day of the week, versus those who worship the beast and receive the mark of the beast. And so here we find our first characteristic about what the mark of the beast is. I want you to notice, write it down. Number one, the mark of the beast involves counterfeit worship or false worship. And if that's clear, would you please say amen? And I want you to notice another characteristic. Notice we just read from Revelation 14 and verse 9 through 11 that the mark of the beast is placed on either one of two places, either in the hand or in the what? In the forehead. Now, friends, whenever the Bible tells us that the mark of the beast is placed on either the forehead or in the hand, what Satan is doing, he is basically counterfeiting something else that God wants to put in the forehead or in the hand of His people. And friends, do you know what God wants to place in the forehead or in the hand of His people? Notice what it says in the book of Exodus, chapter 13 and verse 9. Because the mark of the beast is simply a counterfeit of what God is wanting to put in our forehead or hand. And so in Exodus 13, 9, it tells us, and it shall be for a sign unto thee upon thine what? Hand, and for a memorial between thine eyes. What is between your eyes? Your mind, your forehead, friends. And it says that the Lord's what? law may be in thy mouth. So what does God want to place in the hand, in the minds of his people? The Bible says his law. Now, friends, that doesn't mean that we literally attach

0: or write the law of God on our forehead or write it on our hand. It's not talking about literally, friends, because you see, the forehead is where you believe. That's your mind, where you think, where you make decisions. And in the Bible, a person's hand is a symbol of their works or their actions. And so when God says he wants to put his law between our eyes and in our hand, it simply means that God desires our thoughts, our mind, and our actions or our hand to be governed and guided by his holy law of love. Can you say amen? And so we find our second characteristic of what the mark of the beast is, because the mark of the beast is also placed either in the forehead or in the hand, because the mark of the beast is a counterfeit law that actually opposes God's law. Are you with me, yes or no? Some of you are not with me. Because the mark of the beast is placed in the forehead or in the hand, and because that's where God wants to put his law, that shows that the mark of the beast has to be a counterfeit law that opposes the law of God. Now notice the next characteristic. In Revelation chapter 13, verses 16 and 17, we're going to study this in detail on Saturday, but I want you to notice that the mark of the beast must be enforced by a kingdom or a government or a political power. The Bible says in Revelation 13, verse 16 and 17, it talks about this earth beast, and it says, "And he causes all, both small and great, rich and poor, free and bond, to receive a mark in their right hand or in their foreheads." And so we find that the mark of the beast, whatever it is, it must be enforced by the beast, the earth beast specifically. And we learned before that in Bible prophecy, a beast represents a what? A kingdom or a political power or a form of government, secular government. And so we find that it's this beast that causes, another word for cause is to force. It's this kingdom, this beast, this political power that forces people to receive the mark. Because friends, the mark of the beast must be enforced by a political power. Without political power behind it, it has no power at all. Which gives us our third identifying characteristic of what the mark of the beast is. And that is number three, it requires government enforcement. And if that makes sense, would you please say amen? Amen. Now I want you to notice another characteristic of the mark of the beast. The mark of the beast is simply the counterfeit of the seal of God. You see, friends, for every truth, there is a what? There's a counterfeit. And so whatever this mark is, we know that it's just a counterfeit of something that is real, something that is genuine, something that God wants to put in the forehead, in the minds of his people. And so friends, before we identify what the counterfeit is, let's first understand what the genuine is. What is the seal of the living God? We talked a little bit about it last night and how we needed that seal in order to make it through the tribulation. Now let's find out what exactly it is. Revelation chapter 7, verses 2 and 3. Tells us about the seal of the living God. Notice what it says, Revelation 7, verse 2 and 3. "And I saw another angel ascending from the east, having the what? Seal of the living God. And he cried with a loud voice to the four angels to whom it was given to hurt the earth and the sea, saying, hurt not the earth, neither the sea nor the trees, till we have sealed the servants of our God," where? In their forehead. We learned last night that when the angels let go of the winds, it represents a time of great trouble. Wind in Bible prophecy represents desolation and destruction. And these four angels on the four corners of the earth, north, south, east, and west, are holding back the winds. They're holding back the great tribulationary period, the great time of trouble. And they're not going to let it loose until God's people, his servants, have the seal of the living God in their foreheads. Because only those who have the seal are going to be preserved and protected when the winds of trouble are finally let loose. We learned before that when you go to a grocery store, you buy a jar or a can of food. If in order for you to know that food is safe, that can or jar will have a what? A seal. And what is the purpose of the seal? It's to preserve. It shows you that food has not been tampered with, that it's safe, in other words. In the same way, only those who have God's seal are going to be preserved and safe during the great time of tribulationary period. Friends, I want that seal. How about you? Now I want you to notice that a seal is a sign of authenticity. It's to preserve the food from spoiling. Because all those who don't have the seal are going to be spoiled during the great time of trouble. Friends, we need the seal of God. Is the seal placed, friends? Where's the only place that God puts it? in the foreheads of his people. Now, friends, I want you to remember, notice, where was the mark of the beast placed? The mark of the beast could either be placed in the forehead or in the hand. You know why? Because there are going to be many people who are going to believe in the mark of the beast in their minds. They're going to believe that this is right, the right thing to do. They're going to be deceived in their mind, thinking that this is something that they should be a part of. They're going to receive it in their foreheads. Others may not believe it in their minds. Others may know that this is not God's will. But because of convenience, because they want to maintain their right to buy or sell, they're going to accept it in their hand. In other words, their works or their actions are going to support whatever the mark of the beast is, because they know that if they don't receive it, they're going to be cut off. They will not be able to buy or sell. And so because they want to maintain, they may not believe it in their minds, but because of convenience, they'll say, oh, just give it to me, and they'll receive it in their hands. But friends, when it comes to the seal of God, you can't receive it in the hand. You can only receive it where? In the forehead. You know why? Because friends, we by the works of our hands can never work our way to heaven. We cannot save ourselves, friends. We can only believe in God by faith in our mind. Can you say amen? We must believe the truth in our mind, friends. It's by faith in God's grace and truth that we are saved. And so we can't receive this seal in our hand. We must believe it in our hearts.
1: 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Please join us again on the next broadcast when we will continue this message.
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3: Hi, I'm Johnny Erickson Tata, and Rachel asked me on Instagram, Johnny, how do you have hope when you don't feel it? You know, it's true, because most people talk about hope as though it were a wishful feeling. They connect it to a feeling. But biblical hope is different. It is the assurance that in the end, everything will be okay. But that's not based on your life getting better, or your pain going away, or your circumstances improving. Christian hope is based on the blessed hope, Jesus Christ. That's how he's referred to in Titus chapter 2. In the end, Jesus is the only one who one day will close the curtain on suffering, and that is when everything will be okay. And that is why you can be filled with hope. I know that one day my pain and paralysis will be gone. One day everything will be okay. So join me in holding on to Jesus in your pain and feel the joy of knowing the blessed hope.
4: The government welfare program is meeting unexpected opposition. Hundreds of complaints have been made against the administration of welfare funds. The program is faltering in many areas, but another plan soon to go into operation will completely eliminate all poverty, and it won't cost the government a single penny. I'll be back in a moment with the amazing facts.

Hello, this is Joe Cruz and the Amazing Facts broadcast, facts which affect you. You know, friends, it's been determined that the words heaven, mother, and home have the strongest emotional appeal in the English language. And of course, we can understand why. Our own heartstrings have been tugged by those terms over and over again. Rarely, if ever, do we meet an individual who has no desire to go to heaven. And the only reason anyone feels that way is that he does not really have any true understanding of what heaven's like. Let me tell you something. It's not a vague, immaterial dream world. Heaven is no fancy or fantasy. It's a real place that will be inhabited by real people with real bodies. The final reward of the righteous will be on this earth, renewed and restored to absolute perfection, just as it was in the Garden of Eden. Conditions in this sinless world of the future will be idealistically happy. Now, perhaps the most common misconception that people have of heaven is this oft-repeated question, will we know each other there? Now listen, all defects will be left behind when we go there. In Isaiah 35 and 6, we have this beautiful promise, then the eyes of the blind shall be opened, and the ears of the deaf shall be unstopped. Then shall the lame man leap as an hart, and the tongue of the dumb sing, for in the wilderness shall waters break out, and streams in the desert.

Oh, yes, one of the joys will be to hear voices on every side saying, I can see again, I can hear, and I'm strong. You see, friends, all the infirmities of old age will disappear forever and ever, and we'll see only the bloom of eternal youth. Every mind will be keen and alert, and we shall know even as we're known, the Bible says. We'll recognize each other perfectly there. We'll be able to spend an eternity in the presence of our loved ones, knowing them and appreciating them as we never have been able to do in this world. I know over in India, I saw the poor people there crawling around, sometimes like animals with crippled bodies, twisted in mind, leprous, blind. But in that city of God, nothing like that. We'll not even get tired there. The Bible says they shall run and not be weary, they shall walk and not faint. It would take a long time to see just the holy city itself, and then to be able to see the entire new earth. Ah, we'll spend years and years as we reckon time. And then to go out and visit those unnumbered worlds and God's great universe. We'll never be able to finish that throughout all eternity. We can go wherever we like, stay as long as we please, and go as quick as a flash. Is anything more wonderful to contemplate than that? Now, maybe you're interested in people, as I am. Have you ever thought of the joy of getting acquainted with folks you've read about in the Bible? I have one book in my library which tries to explain on a natural basis how Noah got all those animals under the ark. Well, I can't quite understand the man who tries to explain it, but I'd like to sit down with Noah someday and talk to him about that, wouldn't you? And that's what we will be doing someday. We'll be able to ask him about it and find out just how he did get those animals in and how they stayed there for 5 long months. And then I've thought about Abraham so often and that terrible day when he took his own son, his only son, at the order of God to kill him there on top of Mount Moriah. Oh, what a tremendous experience that must have been for Abraham. I've tried to imagine what that father felt as he toiled up the side of that mountain, knowing that with his own hand he had to kill that beloved son. Someday I'm going to ask Abraham about that experience, and he's going to explain to me just what it meant when he was about to do that deed. And then there's Daniel. Wouldn't you like to ask him about the lion's den? You know, Daniel was about 80 years old when he was put into that lion's den. Sometimes we see him pictured as a young man standing down among the lions or kneeling there in prayer, but he was really 80 years old at that time. I'd like to ask him about that experience. I visited Babylon and looked down into the pit where those lions were. At least they told me that was the right place. I'll find out someday for sure because I'll ask Daniel about it. What an interesting conversation that will be. Then I'd like to talk with the centurion who stood by and saw Jesus crucified. The one who said, truly, this was the Son of God. I'd like to know more about the details of that terrible day, wouldn't you, friends? And you mothers, wouldn't you like to talk with Mary? Why, 30 years of Jesus' life we know nothing about. Wouldn't you like to ask Mary about Jesus as a child and a youth? It'll be a thrilling thing for every mother, I'm sure. I wish I could speak the language of heaven so that we could see the true picture today, but we'll never understand it as it really is. Not into there. In 1 Corinthians 2:9, we're told as much. Paul writes there, "Eye hath not seen, nor ear heard, neither have entered into the heart of man, the things which God hath prepared for them that love him." Now, friends, to me, that's a promise without parallel. There's nothing like it in all the Bible. When it says that I've never seen anything, that's great enough, because I've seen some wonderful, wonderful things in this world. I visited many countries and have seen things that I felt to be absolutely unsurpassed. I saw the beautiful Taj Mahal in India. I've seen the beautiful mountains of Switzerland and the lovely tulip gardens of Holland. But heaven will be immeasurably better than anything I've ever seen. And then it even says that we've never heard anything like it. Now, I've heard about things that I've never seen. Some of my friends went up into the Vale of Kashmir, over the great passes of the Himalaya Mountains. I wanted to go, but I never got a vacation that was convenient. And I never did get back there, but they tell me it's just like heaven in those beautiful valleys. I had some more friends in Pakistan who went out into the Shangri-La country of Hunza, and they told me about those placid lakes and beautiful mountains. It sounded wonderful. But listen. The Bible says we've never heard about anything that will give us even the faintest idea of what heaven is really like.
And then it goes on to say that we've never even imagined the true beauty of it. It hasn't even entered into the heart of man. Now listen, I have a fertile imagination, and I can imagine things that are just out of this world. But still, the Bible says that it won't even begin to approach the beauty and glory of heaven. And one of the most pleasing aspects of all is that that city of God is going to be a clean city. Let's look at Revelation 21:27. And there shall in no wise enter into it anything that defileth, neither whatsoever worketh abomination or maketh a lie, but they which are written in the Lamb's book of life. Listen, not a single thing will be there to defile it or corrupt it. I was born in North Carolina and grew up there, and I live close to a large city there with its rancid smell of tobacco. Every time we went into town, we had to endure that terrible odor of stale tobacco. I had to work in the filthy stuff until I went away to college. And I said I'd never again live in a place where I had to endure that smell. But then we were called to India as missionaries, and we rented a home there on a certain street in Bangalore, India. Now, there was a big red brick wall right across the street from the house that we rented, and on the second day I found out what was behind that wall. It was a tobacco factory, and I had to smell that stuff for about 2 more years while living on that street in India. But listen, friends, some of these days we're going to live in the New Jerusalem, and there'll be no more smell of tobacco or anything else that defileth, not through all eternity. No tobacco butts on the street. No one who uses it even will be there, because nothing that defiles can go into that city. Defiling the body, defiling the air, defiling the streets, all of that will be unknown in God's great sky city. Some time ago I talked with a man who was dying of lung cancer, and he was still puffing on that poisonous weed. He loved smoking more than he loved life. You know, some people do love smoking more than they actually love life. And they even love it more than eternal life. Now, it's hard for me to understand and believe that a person's willing to cut 10 or 20 years off his life, even here in this old sin-cursed world. But to think of a person who's willing to cut 1,000,000 years or more in God's perfect paradise, oh, I really can't understand that. It's far beyond comprehension. No, friends, nothing will go in that city that defiles. Recently, I visited a dear lady in a general hospital ward, and she said, "You know, I long to get out of this place. You'd be amazed at the filthy language I have to listen to in this ward." She said, "The obscene talk and laughter that goes on here is terrible, and I'll be so glad to get out." Oh, friends, heaven will be a place where there's no crudity, no cursing, no smoking, no drinking. God is very good. He won't take people there who love those things. Do you realize that if God took people to heaven who love those things, it would simply be hell for them? They wouldn't be happy there. And in His great love and mercy, God will leave out the people who wouldn't be happy in the atmosphere of heaven. Now, here's a question I want to leave with you today, friends. When that day dawns, and when the saints of God are inside that city, will you be there with them? Will you be among them? Oh, I pray that we'll all make that decision to be there. Abraham will be there, Isaac, Joseph, Jacob, Peter, Paul, they'll be inside the gates. And when they're inside, will you be there with them? We can make our reservation right now if we want to. We can settle it now, this very hour, this very moment. You know, during World War II, a lot of Americans were caught in Singapore, and they were having difficulty getting out because of the vicissitudes of war. The American government had provided a means of helping American citizens to escape from that place. And one day a very fine, well-dressed man walked into the American embassy in Singapore, and he said, "Book me out of here. I want to get out as quickly as I can." The ambassador said, "All right, where's your passport?" The man said, "Well, I don't have a passport." And the ambassador said, "Well, aren't you a citizen?" He said, "Well, no, I really never did take out any papers, but I've lived there in America all my life. I've got my business over there, and I've got my bank account there, and I love America. I'm an American." The ambassador said, "Well, sir, I'm sorry. I can't do a thing for you. If you're not a citizen, if you don't have your papers, I can't help you." And so that man went away sick with disappointment. He was trapped in that city and no way to get out of it. The American government could have nothing to do with helping that man get out of that war. But a little bit later, another man came walking in.
and he was dressed in old shabby clothes. He spoke with a heavy accent, and he asked to be booked out as soon as possible on the next plane. And the ambassador asked him, "Where are your papers?" The man replied, "Here they are. I had these taken out just before I left America." And the ambassador put out his hand and he said, "All the power of the United States government will stand behind you in getting you out to safety." Now, both of those men loved America very much. Both of them claimed to be Americans, but only one of them had his papers. Only one had his passport. Only one of them had made a reservation. And you know, friends, you can make a reservation if you want to, but you've got to be a citizen of that heavenly kingdom before you can do it. And if you want to do it, you can make your reservation right now. And when that day comes, you can join with God's people of all the ages and dwell in this beautiful city we've been talking about for the last 3 days, and under the ideal conditions that we've described. What a time that will be. We must not miss it. Anybody who loses out on this offer will be the most foolish person in all the world, and will surely make the most colossal mistake that anybody could ever make. Well, you know, multitudes of people think about heaven as just some dreamy, mystical, faraway place where nothing is actually real. Perhaps you've even heard people talk about heaven in those terms. Well, friends, you'll be amazed to learn what a detailed description is given in your Bible. Perhaps you've learned a great deal just on this broadcast that has surprised you. I know many people wonder if they'll know each other in heaven and what kind of food they'll eat and what the occupation of the redeemed will be. Well, our special information folder entitled A Colossal City in Space will give the biblical answers to these questions and many, many others just like them. So why not write today requesting information folder E, the one entitled A Colossal City in Space. And now this is Joe Cruz saying goodbye for today.

There's an important passage found in Acts chapter 3 and verse 19 where the Bible says, "Repent therefore and be converted, that your sins may be blotted out, so that times of refreshing may come from the presence of the Lord." One of the worst things about air travel is the sheer random way that the airline assigns you a seatmate. Sometimes it works out well. You get someone whose interests are similar to yours, or you get someone who just falls asleep and leaves you alone. But once in a while, you end up in a situation that really makes you wish the flight were shorter. A couple of years ago, I'd sat next to a guy whose nose and eyes were running, and every couple of seconds he would sneeze or cough or clear his throat. Given the close quarters, I mean, his head was maybe 18 inches from mine, and given the long duration of the flight, I knew the chances that I would inhale his virus at some point was really pretty high. You know, I'm sure he was a nice guy, but for the time being, I couldn't think of a worse seatmate. Every time he sneezed, I found myself wincing because I knew the air around me had just been filled with infected little droplets. I wanted nothing more than for the plane to land and the door to open so that I could step outside and fill my lungs with uncontaminated air. Now, with the recent outbreak of a new variation of the swine flu, I'm sure there were lots of worried people sitting on airplanes all over the world wishing exactly the same thing, that they could step outside and get some fresh air. You know, it's a little like the situation we find ourselves in here on planet Earth. The world we live in has been contaminated by sin, and it's everywhere. The books we read, the movies we watch, the music we listen to, it's all been contaminated, to some extent, by ideas and philosophies that are at odds with God. Billboards and magazine advertising, it's rife with images that give our kids the wrong idea about what it means to be a child of God. Every day, the evening news is filled with reports of people who have paid the price for other people's foolishness. And as the problems get worse, the planet suddenly seems like a really small place for people who wish they could take their families and step outside the sphere of contamination. A planet in rebellion can be a really stifling place. And that's where today's passage brings us the hope of relief. At some point in the near future, God is going to send what the Bible calls times of refreshing. The context of the chapter makes it clear that it's talking about the second coming of Christ. At some point, the plane is going to land, and you're going to be able to get out of your uncomfortable seat. The door is going to open, and you'll be able to step outside into the kind of world God intended for you in the first place. The kind of world that offers a permanent, better way to live.

0: 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By weight, alcohol packs nearly twice as many calories as pure sugar, approximately 7 calories per gram compared to 4 calories per gram. 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

What was at the heart of the Reformation? Was it a location? Was it Augsburg, Geneva, Wittenberg, or Edinburgh? Or was it something more than that? The focal point was that the Bible was written for and could be interpreted and understood by the common man. The result of this focus was a discovery of who the Antichrist was and who Jesus Christ was, and that he was freely accessible to all. On October the 31st, 1517, Martin Luther nailed his 95 theses to the door of Wittenberg Castle Cathedral, oblivious of the ramifications of his actions. Luther was 34, and throughout the rest of his life, he would be the engine that drove the Reformation, inspiring countless generations to come. At the time, Luther was responding to John Tetzel, who was traveling through Germany selling indulgences, essentially a fast ticket to heaven, in order to fund the building of St. Peter's Basilica in Rome. Based on Romans chapter 1, verses 16 to 18, Luther believed in salvation through faith by grace, while the papacy believed that salvation required some action on our behalf, which in this case was the purchasing of indulgences. In 1999, the Catholic Church signed a joint declaration with the Lutheran Church, which was hailed by many as a step in bridging the divide and reaching a consensus on justification. However, the Catholic Church still affirmed the view of the Council of Trent on justification, which declared upholding justification by faith alone as anathema. The Roman Catholic Church's basic view of salvation is still dependent on the mediation of the Church, the distribution of grace by means of the sacraments, the intercession of the saints, and purgatory even after the Joint Declaration of 1999. Jesus prayed in John 17 that his people may be one as he and the Father are one. In the Bible, at the end of time, it says there will be one flock and one shepherd. However, truth must never be sacrificed for unity, and peace cannot be attained through compromise. Today, unity is often secured through shallow statements and a minimization of historical events and a reinterpretation of those same events to suit current agendas. Martin Luther was not a saint, nor were his beliefs completely without error, but his understanding and conviction that the Bible could be understood by the common man and that salvation was available through direct communion between the believer and Jesus Christ still stands today. The issues that gave birth to the Reformation 500 years ago are still relevant to the church at large today. While we should welcome all opportunities for clarification and cooperation, we should also affirm, as did the Reformers, that the Bible is our final authority and that salvation is through faith alone. Luther famously said, "Unless I am convinced by scripture and plain reason, I do not accept the authority of popes and councils, for they have contradicted each other. My conscience is captive to the word of God. I cannot and I will not recant anything, for to go against conscience is neither right nor safe. Here I stand. I cannot do otherwise. God help me. Amen." Today, it would be well for the church at large and each one of us individually to take this as our guide. It is neither right nor safe to go against conscience, and scripture, accompanied by sound reason and the Holy Spirit, needs to be our teacher. Let us be faithful to God's word, gracious in how we share it, firm in our understanding of its truths, and immovable in our convictions.

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1: You've got questions? God has answers, and they're all found in the Bible. Welcome to God's Treasure Chest. I'm Charles Mills. Let's see what's hiding in God's Word today.
2: Since the Bible has been translated so many times, how do we know the one we have now isn't a fake?
1: Have you ever played that game where someone whispers something to someone, and then that person whispers it to the next person? And by the time the message reaches the last player in the circle, it's completely changed. Did that happen to the Bible? Since earliest times, the books of the Bible have been considered sacred to those who collected and copied them. The individuals who did this work took great pains to make sure that every letter, word, paragraph, and chapter was identical to the original. God's treasure chest can be trusted because to the people who translated and copied it, it wasn't a game. It was their life. But here is a greater test. If when reading your Bible you find comfort and encouragement in its pages, then God is still at work, changing lives through the power He placed in the Bible a long, long time ago. The Apostle Paul wrote, "And we also thank God continually because when you received the Word of God, you accepted it not as the Word of men, but as it actually is, the Word of God, which is at work in you who believe." 1 Thessalonians 1:13 in IV. If you'd like to learn more about God and His write for your free kids-only Bible. If you'd like to learn more about God and His write for your free kids-only.

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1: and the story of the gift of the Magi. Matthew's gospel tells us that after Jesus was born, wise men or magi came in search of the one who had been born King of the Jews. Why did they come? Well, they came to worship him, to acknowledge that this newborn king was worthy of praise and honor. And how did they worship? Well, the scriptures say they fell down before him, a sign of humility. And then, opening their treasures, they offered him gifts. In a sense, the wise men not only gave Jesus gifts, but they gave us a great gift. 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
3: Now a look at your evening weather on Bakersfield Christian Talk Radio. Sunny today with a high near 94 and lows around 62. Sunny tomorrow with a high of 93 and lows around 64. For your Friday, sunny with a high near 96 and lows around 66. And for Saturday, mostly sunny with a high near 98 and lows around 71. That's your evening weather on Bakersfield Christian Talk Radio.
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6: Now, what vehicle do you think the devil might suggest to unify society? What vehicle might the beast power use to unite the entire world? Maybe history will give us a lesson. The Roman Empire was falling apart. The Roman Empire was crumbling. And as it was, Constantine, the pagan Roman emperor, tried to unite church and state. In an attempt to save his empire, Constantine turned to religion. I wonder, in a world that has a shaky foundation, in a world that is falling apart, could it possibly be that the world at a time of economic, political crisis, natural disasters, at a time with the threat of thermonuclear war and viruses and pandemics, at a time of such uncertainty, could it be that men and women would turn to religion as the savior of the world? That happened back in the days of Constantine, but something more specific. Constantine attempted to blend pagan ideas and ideas from Christianity. And one of those things that he attempted to do was establish a common day of worship as a day of rest and peace for the world. Constantine passed the first Sunday law, and then the church, through its decrees and through its councils, reinforced that Sunday law decree. Arthur Wingo, in a book called Paganism in Our Christianity, page 145, makes this remarkable statement. The church made a sacred day of Sunday, largely because it was the weekly festival of the sun, for it was a definite Christian policy. Now notice, definite Christian policy, to take

0: over the pagan festivals endeared to the people by tradition and give them Christian significance. A common day of worship had the potential then to unite a divided world. And a common day of worship could be the very strategy that Satan is using at a time of enormous crisis in attempt to unite the world. Since the change of the Bible Sabbath was instituted by a church-state union in the early centuries, worship on the first day of the week really is a sign of papal authority. To change the law of God from the Sabbath, the seventh day, worshiping the Creator, someone or some group must have authority that is falsely assumed to be higher than God's authority. How did this change of the Bible Sabbath ever take place? It took place in the early centuries through an amalgamation, union of church and state, where pagan practices were brought in. That's how it took place. And the church actually acknowledges this. The Church of Rome claims that Sunday is really the mark of its ecclesiastical authority. Look, here's Louis Gaston Segur in his book Plain Talk About Protestantism Today, published in London, 1874. He says, "Thus the observance of Sunday by Protestants is a homage they pay in spite of themselves to the authority of the Catholic Church." See, the church changed the Sabbath falsely from the seventh day of the week that was written with the finger of God on the tables of stone, never to be changed when God said, remember it. The church changed it in the early centuries to accommodate paganism in a divided empire that was falling apart. Could that ever happen again? We shall see. Now, notice, this statement goes on. Of course, the Catholic Church in the American Quarterly Review says, continuing, of course the Catholic Church claims that the change was her act. That's the change of the Sabbath. And the act is the mark of her ecclesiastical power and the authority in religious matters. So the beast power that rose out of Rome is identified as the papacy, the Roman Church. Not certainly an individual pope, but the system that grew out of there. Are there many Roman Catholics that love Christ? There are. Are there many that have never heard these things? Some possibly watching this broadcast? Absolutely, certainly. Do they have the mark of the beast today? Definitely not. Nobody today has the mark of the beast. What does Revelation 14 predict? Revelation 14 is God's final call to come out of every law-breaking church. Revelation 14 is God's appeal not to receive the mark of the beast. It comes from the heart of a loving God, a heart of God that overflows with love for you and for me, the heart of a God that wants you saved, the heart of a God that wants you with him in eternity more than anything else. The mark of the beast is the change of the Sabbath, substituting man's authority for God's authority. So the issue is much more than the issue of a day. Some people say to me, what difference does a day make? It's the issue of authority. Does any human power have the authority to change the very law of God? It's an issue of worship. Who do we worship, the Creator or the creature? Whose laws are supreme, the laws of man or the laws of God? Though no one has the mark of the beast today, Revelation predicts that there will come a time of international crisis, and that at that point, the Pope will emerge as the moral leader of the world. At that point, the vehicle to unite the world will be used to accomplish this goal of world unification, and that's going to be Sunday worship. Pope Benedict XVI, in June 6, 2012, said this. You say, well, how could that ever happen? Look at this encyclical. He says, the demands of work can't bully people out of needed time off. And then he goes on to say, Sunday must be a day of rest for everyone. Notice, not only for Catholics, but for everyone. Why? So people can be free to be with their families and with God. By defending Sunday, one defends human freedom. So here, the Pope of Rome is suggesting that Sunday should be a day off. It should be a day for social interaction. He even says it should be a day for nations to rest so the earth can rest in a time of climate change. He also says it should be a day with our families and a day of worship. So the Pope, who's emerging as the great moral leader of the world at a time of insecurity and international crisis, suggests that Sunday, the first day of the week, be one of those vehicles that unites all humanity. He goes on to say, Sunday is the day of the Lord and of man. Well, the Bible says that the Sabbath is the Lord's day. Mark chapter 2, verse 27 and 28, it says, the Son of Man is Lord of the Sabbath. Luke chapter 6, verse 5 says, the Son of Man is Lord of the Sabbath. Matthew 12, verse 8 says, the Son of Man is Lord of the Sabbath. I go on with the quote. The Pope says, Sunday is the day of the Lord and of man, a day which, notice the word again, everyone must be able to be free, free for the family and free for God. So the Pope presents the Sabbath that he calls Sunday, the Sunday Sabbath, not the true Bible Sabbath, but he presents that as a day of freedom. So the idea is the whole world unites and there is freedom for everybody, freedom from work, freedom to be with your family, freedom to worship God. What about those that eventually, conscientiously, could not go along? Ellen White, in the book Great Controversy, pages 592 and onward, makes this observation. She really echoes the words of Revelation 13 about the beast and no man being able to buy or sell. She expands on that. She says, those who honor the Bible Sabbath will be denounced as enemies of law and order, as breaking down the moral restraints of society, causing anarchy and corruption, and calling down the judgments of God upon the earth. Their conscientious scruples will be pronounced obstinacy. In other words, they'll be called stubborn because they don't go along with the majority. Stubbornness and contempt of authority. They will be accused of disaffection toward the government. As the movement for Sunday enforcement becomes bolder and more decided, the law will be invoked against commandment keepers. They will be threatened with fines and imprisonment, and some will be offered positions of influence and other rewards and advantages as inducements to renounce their faith. Isn't this exactly what Revelation 13 says? It says, unless they receive the mark of the beast, they cannot buy, they cannot sell, that eventually a death decree will hang over their head, but God's people will be sealed for eternity. In this time of crisis, rather than accepting the mark of human authority, rather than accepting a false Sabbath, God's people indeed will be sealed for eternity. Jesus said in John chapter 14, verse 15, if you love me, do what? If you love me, do what? Keep my commandments. In the heart of those commandments is God's seal. Now, seals were used in ancient times to notarize or attest to the authenticity of documents. Every king would have his seal. Every political leader would have their seal. And when they stamped that seal, they stamped authenticity upon a document. The seal indicated that the document was genuine. Now, to be authentic, a seal can contain various elements. Many seals, not all of them, had at least three. The name of the sealer, the title of the sealer, the territory of the sealer. The seal, in essence, had to identify the one whose authority it was. In Isaiah chapter 8, verse 16, the Bible says, bind up the testimony and seal the law among my disciples. So God's seal is found in the heart of his law. In Exodus chapter 20, verse 8, 9, and 11, we find that the Sabbath, right in the center of God's law, has the identifying characteristics of the seal. Remember the Sabbath to keep it holy. 6 days you shall labor and do all your work. But the seventh day is the Sabbath of the Lord your God. For in 6 days, the Lord, he is our sealer. He is the one who has authority. He's the Lord. He is the maker of heavens and earth. That's his title, the maker of heavens and earth, the creator. And what did he create? Here's his territory, the sea and all that in them is. He rests the seventh day. Therefore, the Lord blesses the Sabbath day and hallows it. Let's look at it this way. Here are the elements of the authentic seal found in the heart of God's law. It has the name or the originator of the seal. He's the Lord your God. Check it off. It has the title of the sealer. He's the one who made, or he's the creator. Another check. It's his territory, the heavens and earth. So here in the book of Revelation, there are two worships. Worship of the creator, coming and worshiping him on the Sabbath, entering into that Sabbath rest, resting from our works, trusting in his, resting in his grace, resting in the one that made us, having a sense that we're not some speck of cosmic dust, but he created us, he made us, he fashioned us. We are anchored in him. We are sons and daughters of the King of the universe, the Creator. We rest in the fact he created us. We rest in the fact that he redeemed us. We rest in the fact that he's coming again for us. True Sabbath worship is worship of the Creator, but there's also worship of the beast. The acceptance of a counterfeit Sabbath that's a substitute that came into the church in the time of compromise that will be a vehicle of unity in the last days with a church-state union. The Bible says, Revelation 7, verse 1 and 2, do not harm the earth, the sea, or the trees till we've sealed the servants of God in their foreheads. Now notice, the seal is received only in the forehead. Why? Because the forehead is a symbol of reason. It's a symbol of conscience. It's a symbol of judgment. It's a symbol of the freedom of choice. God never coerces. The devil either deceives you by putting the mark of the beast in the forehead, or he deceives you by putting it on your hand. That is to say, he pressures you. He can coerces you. But God never pressures the seal of God. So the plagues do not fall on the earth, the seven last plagues, until the message of God goes out, leading men and women back to Jesus, leading them to the authority of Scripture, leading them to worship him as Creator. Jesus respects our freedom to choose, and he invites us to let him shape our mind with the things of eternity. So we cannot be moved from the anchor of our faith in the very Word of God. The mark of the beast is received in the forehead or in the hand, indicating that people are either intellectually convinced and by the choice they make to accept Satan's lies, or they are forced against their will to accept the mark of the beast through an economic boycott or the threat of death. Satan's last deception, fueled by spiritualism, fueled by false miracles at a time of international crisis, will undermine the law of God, undermine the authority of the Creator. The Sabbath was a sign given at creation for all mankind. Satan hates the Creator. He hates the fact that Jesus can create and he cannot. And so he's attacked Christ. He's attacked the Creator. He's attacked the authority of creation. The great controversy between good and evil will bring all humanity to a test. And that's what these three cosmic messages are about. They're messages of love to your heart and to mine by a God that wants you with him forever. Through Sabbath observance, we concede to God his position as Creator. We accept ours as creatures, and we open our hearts to serve him as our Lord. The Sabbath places us in a special position of worship and loyalty to the Creator. That's why it is singled out as the keystone commandment, the sign or seal of the eternal, everlasting covenant. God wants the universe to behold in his people the triumph of grace. Church and state will unite. Like in the days of Constantine, like in the days of the Dark Ages, the powerful church will superimpose its laws on humanity. State powers, government powers, political powers, desiring to forego a crisis with this world falling apart, thinking indeed that if they unify, God's blessing will be upon the world. Satan fuels this false revival with counterfeit miracles. The sick are miraculously healed. Now, God's going to work miracles at the time of the end. Don't misunderstand me. But the devil is going to use false miracles. How do you tell the difference between the false and the true? In genuine miracles, we are always led back to obedience. In false miracles, men and women are led to be emboldened in disobedience. Disobedience to the laws of health and every nerve and tissue in their body. Disobedience to the law of God, including the Sabbath. Genuine miracles lead us to allegiance to God and accept His authority in genuine obedience. False miracles lead us to be emboldened in the sensational, caught up in the miraculous rather than the clear teachings of the living Word of God. God is looking for a group of people who demonstrate the triumph of His grace in the darkest hours of Earth's history. The light of Jesus' grace is going to shine through His people in the most fierce times of persecution. Just like Jesus on the cross trusted the Father in darkness, they, through their faith of Jesus living in their hearts, because their faith in Christ brings the faith of Christ into their lives, because the Spirit of Christ lives within them, they are strengthened and empowered. It is written of this group of people, Revelation 14, verse 12, here is the patience of the saints. Where are they? Here are those that keep the commandments of God and the faith of Jesus. They are God's honor convoy. They are God's light in a world of darkness. They are God's people. A number of years ago, 1741, you remember the story of the writing of Handel's Messiah. You may have, at Christmas time or some other time of the year, listened to that fabulous, fabulous orchestra rendition with the choruses and the choirs singing Handel's Messiah. And your heart thrilled with that, but you may not be aware of the story behind the writing of Handel's Messiah. At the time that Handel wrote the Messiah, he was quite discouraged. In fact, he was quite depressed. He was bankrupt, or near bankrupt. He had a few dollars left, but very, very little. The creditors were coming after him. He was right on the verge of bankruptcy. His health had really broken. He hadn't had much success in the last musical scores that he wrote. He was about ready to give up. But as he was, he began to think of Jesus. And he read the book of Revelation. And as he read the book of Revelation, he was impressed with Revelation 11, verse 15, the kingdoms of this world have become the kingdoms of our Lord and of His Christ. He shall reign forever and ever and ever in the darkness that comes in the future. When we hang on by faith in the time of greatest challenges, this promise will inspire our hearts as it inspired Handel's heart. The kingdoms of this world have become the kingdoms of our Lord and of His Christ, and He shall reign forever and ever. Handel continued to read. And he read Revelation 19, 6, and I heard as it were the voice of a great multitude as the sound of many waters and as the sound of mighty thunder saying, Hallelujah, for our Lord our God omnipotent reigns. You remember that from Handel's Messiah. Hallelujah, the Lord our God omnipotent reigns. When the beast power enforces his will upon humanity, we can sense that we are on the winning side, that the power of the living Christ will deliver us, and one day He will reign. Handel read further, Jesus is King of Kings. Jesus is Lord of Lords. He then began to write. And as he wrote, it was as if his pen was divinely guided, and it was. When one of his associates, a servant, came in, after Handel had finished the Messiah in a very short amount of time, George Frederick Handel's head was in his hands. He looked up with tears coming down his face, and he said, I did think I saw heaven open and saw the very face of God. Jesus comes. He streams down the card of the sky. One day, you and I will see the face of God. Hang on, my brother. Hang on, my sister. Maybe for you, the time of trouble is right now. Maybe for you, the time of trouble is in your home. Maybe for you, the time of trouble is with your health. Maybe for you, the time of trouble is with your finances. But you're going through some time of trouble right now. And you might say to me, Pastor, don't talk to me about a future time of trouble because I'm overwhelmed now. One day, Jesus will come. Look beyond what is to what will be. Look beyond the darkness to the light that is dawning in your life through Christ right now. Cling to the promise. This life is not all there is. Jesus Christ is coming again. He will stream down the corridors of time. He is our blessed hope.
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5: Today is our 16th installment, and we're going to be going to the book of Esther. And so if you've got your Bibles, I'd invite you to turn to the book of Esther, chapter 1, verse 1. It says, "It came to pass in the days of Ahasuerus." This was the Ahaz who reigned over 127 provinces from India to Ethiopia. This is talking about Persia in its zenith of power. And this Ahasuerus, it says, he sat on the throne in his kingdom, which is Shushan, in the citadel. This is the capital. Now, another name, he's better known in history as Xerxes the First. His reign is between 485 and 465 BC, and he was also called a King of Kings because, well, he had 127 provinces that had their own kings. You've probably heard the story of 300 Spartans that fought against the Persian army, and they were able to at least hold them off a long time. Eventually, the Persians did find a way around, but they were eventually beaten back by the Greeks. Now, then you go on and you read, it says that in the third year of his reign, I don't want you to miss this. A lot of people, and if you saw my Facebook post last night, you noticed this. A lot of people do not realize that the book of Esther is a book of prophecy. It says here, in the third year of his reign, what year? Third year of his reign, he made a feast for all his officials and servants, the powers of Persia and Media, the nobles. Now remember, in the prophecies of Daniel, it said that the Medo-Persian kingdom would be, it's a twofold kingdom. So the powers of Persia and Media and the nobles and the princes of the provinces being before him, he showed the riches of his glorious kingdom and the splendor of his excellent majesty for many days, 180 days in all. So you got 3 years. A Jewish year is 360. What is half of 360? 180. So the story that we're about to read transpires 42 months, 3.5 years, 1,260 days into his reign. Do you find that time period in the book of Daniel? You do. Do you find that time period in the book of Revelation? You do. I think that's very interesting. So, 3.5 years into the story is when this happens. Now, you're going to see that number come up again before it's over. And when these days were completed, the king made a feast lasting 7 days. As we go on with the book of Esther, I don't want you to miss how much it has in common with the book of Revelation. Not only do you have that 1,260-day period, you've got the number 7, 6, 10, talks about a third, talks about gold, silver, marble, a lot of the phrases and the numbers, 12, a year. A lot of the numbers and the phrases that you find in Revelation are in the book of Esther. And you'll see why as we proceed. The number 7 shows up a lot in the book of Esther. The only other book in the Bible where it's got 7 so much is Revelation. Okay? 7 days for the people who were present in Shushan, the citadel or capital, from small to great, in the court of the garden of the king's palace. There were white and blue linen curtains fastened with cords of fine linen and purple on silver rods and marble pillars. And the couches, if you read Revelation chapter 18, it uses a lot of the same finery in the fall of Babylon. Turquoise and white and black marble and alabaster. And they served drinks in golden vessels, each vessel being different from another, with royal wine in abundance. He talks about wine there in Revelation. According to the generosity of the king, in accordance with the law of drinking, it was not compulsory, for so the king had ordered all of the officers of his household that they should do according to each man's pleasure. And Queen Vashti also made a feast for the women in the royal palace, which belonged to King Ahasuerus. On the 7th day, there's that number again, it says that he commanded Mehuman and Biztha, Harbona, Bigtha, Abagatha, Zether, and Carcass, 7 eunuchs who served in the presence of King Ahasuerus, to bring Queen Vashti before the king, wearing her royal crown, in order to show her beauty to the people and the officials, for she was beautiful to behold. All right, I just got to pause here. Now, you want me to preach the Bible to you, right? I can't count how many times I've heard people go through this next passage of Scripture, and they've, I think, done violence to what is being said here. They made it sound like that Vashti is a feminist hero, or what the king wanted her to do is to come and perform some striptease in the palace, and he was asking her to do something terrible. No, they were all celebrating peace in the kingdom. They were at the peak of this party. She was having a party for all the ladies. She was chosen to be queen because she was beautiful. And the king said, we'd like to bring out the beautiful queen. And she says, no. Now, I've heard a lot of people say, good for you, Vashti. You show him who's boss. What does he think? You're supposed to come to his drunken party so people can gawk at you? When a girl runs for a beauty pageant and she's elected and someone asks her to come to a function, should she be insulted? No, this queen is chosen for her beauty. And by the way, the word beauty comes up a lot in the book of Esther. It's not a bad thing. I don't know about you, but if I've got a choice to look at something beautiful or something ugly, I'll probably choose beautiful. Is that okay? Are you with me still? So the king, and by the way, he's the king. He's the king of many kings. He is a king of kings. And his most beautiful possession talks about all the beauty in the palace and all the beauty, and finally, his queen. He is so proud of his queen. He's got this beautiful queen. He says, please come. Here we've had this feast and you're not here on the throne next to me. Come. She says, no. That's called disobeying the king's command. Now, when you study the Bible, study it in the context of the Bible. Do not study it in the political correctness of the day in which you and I live. Amen. You've got to look at it through the eyes of the writers. Now, I'm going to read some verses you probably have not heard in a long time. Some of you are going to go, I had no idea that was in the Bible. Ephesians 5, verse 22. Anyone know what that says? Wives, submit to your own husbands. This is the New Testament. Wives, submit to your own husbands as to the Lord. I didn't hear a single amen. Some of you are thinking, Pastor Doug, you wrote that. I didn't write that. Who wrote that? Are any of you uncomfortable with that? Well, maybe you are. Val, don't worry, I'm not done yet. Wives, submit to your own husbands as to the Lord. For the husband is the head of the wife, as also Christ is the head of the church. And he is the Savior of the body. Therefore, just as the church is subject to Christ, so let us be to their own husbands in everything. Husbands, love your wives, just as Christ loved the church and gave himself for her, that he might sanctify and cleanse her with the washing of water by the word, that he might present her to himself a glorious church. By the way, that means beautiful. A beautiful church, not having spot or wrinkle or any such thing, but that she should be holy and without blemish. Now, that doesn't mean if you look at your wife and she's got wrinkles that you need to go look for a new one. It's talking about wrinkles in the garments here. Without spot or wrinkle, but she should be holy and without blemish. So husbands ought to love their own wives as their own bodies. He who loves his wife loves himself. You've heard it said before that if you treat your wife like a queen, she will treat you like a king. So keep that in mind. I'm going to read you another one. I'm not going to read them all to you. There's more than this. You'd be surprised. 1 Peter chapter 3, verse 1. Wives, likewise be in submissive to your own husbands, that even if some do not obey the word, they, without the word, might be won, meaning won to the Lord by the conduct of the wives. So, the king, he is extremely wroth by this, and he doesn't know what to do. It's caused such a stir that she would disobey a direct order from the king. He calls together his counselors. And one reason we believe that the book of Esther is very literal is whoever wrote it had a great knowledge of Persia, because the exact names of the eunuchs, the exact names of the counselors are given. It tells about the customs of the party. It talks about the furnishings of the palace. And so there's just extremely accurate in-house knowledge of what was going on here in the palace. So we believe it's an accurate historical book. We know the Xerxes the First lived. So you can believe these events, friends. And there, you know, everyone loves a Cinderella story. There's no better Cinderella story than the book of Esther. How someone goes from rags to riches, and then there's this terrible nemesis that appears, but we're getting ahead of ourselves. So he calls together his counselors, Karshina, Shethar, Admantha, Tarshish. By the way, that was my mother's maiden name. It was associated with a place over in Spain. Ruth Tarshish, Miraz, Marsena, Mamukan, the seven princes, there's that number seven again, of Persia and Media, who had access to the king's presence. They're in tight with the king. They're his prime counselors, who ranked highest in the kingdom. And they said, what do we do about this disobedience? Now, I'm not going to take a lot of time and read every word, or we're not going to get through the story, but basically they say, she should be deposed. Depose her. She wasn't killed, but she came no more into the king's presence. By the way, you know, there was a king of Israel that deposed his mother from being queen because she put up an idol in the house of the Lord. And pick another one better than she. It is what's being suggested. So you've got this story about the contempt of the queen. So eventually, the king, some time goes by, and he starts thinking about Vashti, and he doesn't have a queen. Now, don't feel sorry for King Ahasuerus. Now, the Bible says it's not good for a man to be alone, but these ancient kings were not alone. He had a harem, sometimes called a harem, with who knows how many wives. You'll see that more as we go on as well. But he starts thinking, you know, I'd like a queen again to sit beside me. And so they decide they're going to have a proclamation and a royal pageant. So they send messengers and they somehow do this screening throughout the kingdom to find the most beautiful girls in this empire of 127 provinces. It doesn't tell us how many finalists they were, but evidently there are quite a few. And then it tells us, and you can read in Esther 1:19, if it pleases the king, let a royal decree go out from him. Now, there's several decrees. There's a decree, Vashti cannot come back. And even after the king remembers Vashti, you read where it says, according to the law of the Medes and the Persians, which does not change. Even if he wanted to reverse that law, he couldn't reverse it. That's what it says in the book of Daniel, another book of prophecy, right? Cannot change the king's law. Make a new decree that you're supposed to gather together all the most beautiful in the kingdom. Now, in the story of Esther, you've got two women. One is a woman who disobeyed the king. She has this feast. She disobeys. She doesn't come before the king, and she's deposed. She didn't come when she was asked. You read later in the book of Esther, Esther comes when she's not asked. Kind of interesting. She wants to be in the king's presence. The other did not want the presence of the king. Got two women in Revelation. Revelation 12, one with beautiful garments, clothed with the sun, the moon, and the stars. Then you've got the other one that's got the purple and the scarlet and the pearls and all the artificial earthly adornment. And these are two contrasting women, as you have in the book of Esther. So, now you enter the story, the part of the story with Esther herself. If you go to chapter 2, and we read that there's this this man in the kingdom. His name is Mordecai. If you're Jewish, you say Mordecai. You don't have to say it like that. And some people say Mordecai. I've said it like that. I've even heard, just yesterday, I heard a Baptist pastor saying it that way. And and names mean something. And it tells us about Esther. Her real name was Hadassah. That's Hebrew, and that means myrtle. And that was often something that was worn during a wedding. The bride would wear a crown of myrtle. And her Persian name is Esther. The book is named after her Persian name, which means, who knows? Esther means star, someone who is bright. It says, after his wrath subsided, he remembered Vashti. And they said, let's search for virgins for the king. And it tells us that in Shushan, verse 5, the citadel, there was a certain Jew whose name was Mordecai, the son of Jair, the son of Shimei, son of Kish, the Benjamite. Now, where do we find Kish in the Bible? Kish was the father of Saul, who became king. He was a Benjamite. By the way, the Apostle Paul was a Benjamite as well. It said Kish had been carried away from Jerusalem with the captives who had been captured by Jeconiah, the king of Judah, whom Nebuchadnezzar, the king of Babylon, had carried away. Now, by the time the book of Esther is being written, Cyrus the Great has already allowed many of the Jews, he allowed any of them who wanted to go back to Israel. Many went back. But, you know, after 70 years living in Mesopotamia, Babylon, and Persia, a lot of them became so comfortable, they learned the language, the kids went to school, they found friends, they had jobs and businesses, they got appointments. And after you're anywhere 70 years and someone says you want to go back to the land of your nativity, you know, technically, I'm Jewish, I told you many times, and according to the laws of Israel, if you're one quarter Jewish and you can prove it, you can become a citizen of the country. And actually, our son Stevens looked into that. I could go become an Israelite. But, you know, I have no real burning desire to do that because I've been here my whole life. So you can see why a lot of them chose to stay in Persia. But because they did not get out of Babylon and go to the Promised Land, there was a death decree that threatened them. What happens to those who are in Babylon if you read in Revelation 17 and 18? Babylon has fallen, come out of her. The plagues will fall on Babylon. So there's some allegories there. So it tells about Mordecai, and it says that Mordecai had brought up Hadassah, that is Esther, his uncle's daughter, for she had neither father nor mother. She had a father and mother, but they died. And the young woman was lovely and beautiful. Now, the closest you get to that is where it talks about Rachel, who is beautiful and well-favored. It means that she's graceful, she's beautiful, she's also probably got some discretion and wisdom, as you see later in the story. The Bible tells us that a beautiful woman without discretion is like a jewel of gold in a pig's nose. So, if someone's beautiful, but they don't have wisdom and self-control, that's a shame. And it says that when the king's command was heard, and they began to round up the most beautiful women, they said, well, you know that daughter of Mordecai, you've seen her. Word got to them, and she was carried to the palace along with the other contestants in this beauty pageant. Now the young woman, Esther, pleased him. This is the chief of the eunuchs. And she obtained his favor. By the way, I think it's interesting that it talks often about Ahasuerus has these servants that are eunuchs. You know, angels do not marry, neither are they given in marriage. The young woman pleased him, and she obtained favor. So he readily gave her beauty preparations to her beside her allowance. Then seven, how many? The number shows up a lot. Seven choice maidservants were provided for her from the king's palace. And he moved her and her maidservants to the best place in the house of the women. So if a woman represents a church in Bible symbolism, what does Esther represent? Good church or bad church? And she's got the best place, and she's beautiful, and she's lovely, and she's well-pleasing. She's like the bride we just saw in Revelation, like the one we read about there in Ephesians, that Christ is coming for that bride without spot or wrinkle. Esther is a picture of beauty and wisdom and modesty in the scriptures here. And it says in verse 10, Esther had not revealed her people or her family, for Mordecai had charged her not to reveal it. So she is to let her light shine, but she was to conceal that. And every day Mordecai paced in front of the court of the women's quarters to learn of Esther's welfare and what was happening to her. So Mordecai, evidently, he's got a job as a porter or something that requires him to be at the king's gate, because you're going to find he's often at the gate. I don't know if he was taking care of taxes or registry, if he was a scribe. A lot of the Jews were very well educated, where not all the people in all nations could read and write, where the Jews have typically been very good at that. So he had some official position in the king's gate. But he can't go into where the king's... So each young woman's turn came to go into King Ahasuerus after she had completed 12 months preparation. What? 12 months before you could go in for the king. She's going to go in before the king, but she must prepare. You know, you and I need some time to be sanctified before we go in before the king. Amen. The Bible tells us that she had 6 months with oil of myrrh. Do we find myrrh in the story of Jesus? What did the wise men bring? What does oil represent? That myrrh is a symbol for the Holy Spirit. And here you've got that 6 months again. That's half a year. And 6 months with perfumes and preparations for beautifying women. Wow. How many of you would like to be able to market whatever it is they use?

0: 6 months of oil to prepare to see the king. Thus, they prepared each young woman, and they went to the king, for she was given whatever she desired to take with her from the king's quarters into the king's palace. It says, in the evening she went in, when she finally had her night in the palace with the king, she started out, she would come from the quarters of the virgins, and after that she stayed in the quarters with the concubines, the king's wives. And they didn't hear from the king anymore unless the king delighted in her and called her by name. We're not going to spend a lot of time talking about this, but I think you can see that the king had a pretty large, not Baskin Robbins, but bigger still. All these flavors of wives from all over the empires. I don't know if he could compete with Solomon that had, 700 wives and 300 concubines? This is the king of Persia. And so they would come and go through this test, or whatever you want to call it, where he would meet them and greet them, and they had their bed and breakfast, and then he would decide if this is the queen or not. Now look at this, friends. It says, then you go to Esther chapter 2. So Esther was taken to King Ahasuerus into the royal palace in the 10th month, which is the month Tebeth, in the 7th year of his reign. All right, stop right there. You got the number 7 again. But where is this appearing? This is happening 3.5 years. Remember, the 3rd year of his reign, feast lasting 180 days, Vashti is deposed. Here we are exactly 3.5 years after that. Do you see that happening in the book of Daniel? You got 3.5, something happens, another 3.5. It says, in the midst of the week, he causes the sacrifice to cease. Fascinating book of prophecy. 3.5 years later, Esther goes in before the king, and it's in the 7th year of his reign. When is Jesus going to bring the new Jerusalem down, his bride? Isn't it after the 1,000 years? How long have we been in this world biblically now? About 6,000 years, and then we get a 1,000-year Sabbath with the Lord, and then the new Jerusalem comes down as a bride prepared for her groom. You see where I'm going with this? Does this make sense to you? Do you see shadows and pictures and little kaleidoscope or similar reflective familiar images of the other prophetic books in the book of Esther? It's a true story. But in this story, we can see reflections of the story of Christ. And it tells us that the king is blown away, it doesn't use those words, by the beauty of Esther, by her grace, by her loveliness. And some of you might be thinking, I don't know how I'd feel about being forced into a marriage with a man I didn't ask for. She figured that God's providence was in this. She was good to the king. She loved the king. They had a brief time together, but he was so impressed. And I think it's because she was a Jew and she knew God. She had that light in her eyes. And there was something about her that was different. And he didn't even ask for any more contestants. The Bible says, after Esther, he said, find the queen's crown. And she is crowned as queen. And she goes from an orphan girl from the captivity of Israel to being queen. You see these incredible stories of rags to riches through the Bible, where Joseph goes from the prison to the palace, and Daniel goes from the status of captive to prime minister. And here you see it again. All through the Bible, you've got these stories. And this is the story of salvation. God takes a nation of slaves, and he makes them what? A nation of kings and priests. And God takes you, who are a slave to the devil, and me, slaves, and he sets us in heavenly places. He says, I've gone to prepare a place for you. In my Father's house are many mansions. This is the story of the gospel. It's a wonderful story. What happened to Esther is an allegory for what he did for the Jewish nation, and it's an allegory of what he does for the church, the bride of Christ. Can you see that, friends? So before we finish this out, something interesting happens that we need to bring into the story. It tells us that Mordecai has a job in the gate, and he sits in the gate, and while he's doing his duties in the gate, he is overhearing two of the king's servants that are contemplating an assassination. And when he hears this, he needs to get warning to the king. It says in verse 21, in those days when Mordecai was sitting within the king's gate, two of the king's eunuchs, Bigthan and Tirsa, doorkeepers, became furious and they sought to lay hands on the king Ahasuerus. So the matter became known to Mordecai, who told Queen Esther. Esther informed the king in Mordecai's name. And this is entered in the Chronicles. There's an inquiry that is made, and they take court records of all this. This comes out later. And the matter was confirmed. It was true. And both were hanged on the gallows. And it is written in the books of the Chronicles in the presence of the king. Now, something you see that you find in the book of Esther, that you find in the Gospels, is the people end up being hung. You know how Jesus died? He was hung. It was the Roman version of a hanging. But the Bible says, cursed is him that hangs on a tree. And you'll see that there's a few hangings that happen in the book of Esther as well, because you see the gospel here. Well, I'm probably going to pause right here. And I think this is as good a place as any, because story gets very exciting. So right now you see that Esther has gone from this position of poverty or obscurity to being the queen. And have you ever seen where God puts you in a position of prominence and he does something strange? You wonder, why is the Lord leading me through this? Because he has a plan for you.
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1: 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Each day has enough trouble of its own." I like that. It tells me to focus on what I can do today. The rest will be figured out later. Remember, only one or two things a day.
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3: The Lord is my shepherd, I shall not want. He maketh me to lie down in green pastures. He leadeth me beside the still waters. He restoreth my soul. He leadeth me in the paths of righteousness for his name's sake. Yea, though I walk through the valley of the shadow of death, I will fear no evil. For thou art with me. Thy rod and thy staff, they comfort me. Thou preparest a table before me in the presence of mine enemies. Thou anointest my head with oil. My cup runneth over. Surely goodness and mercy shall follow me all the days of my life, and I will dwell in the house of the Lord forever.
4: 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Then answered Peter and said unto him, Behold, we have forsaken all and followed thee. What shall we have therefore? And Jesus said unto them, Verily I say unto you, that ye which have followed me in the regeneration when the Son of

0: no evil, for thou art with me, thy rod and thy staff, they comfort me.
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6: Now a look at your evening weather on Bakersfield Christian Talk Radio. Sunny today with a high near 94 and lows around 62. Sunny tomorrow with a high of 93 and lows around 64. For your Friday, sunny with a high near 96 and lows around 66. And for Saturday, mostly sunny with a high near 98 and lows around 71. That's your evening weather on Bakersfield Christian Talk Radio.
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8: Today, of prophecy, we're going to look at a group of people that has been essentially thrown away by the rest of society. And then we're going to find out if you and I are part of that group.

You know, there's a group of people whose origins date all the way back to feudal Japan, a group that's known as the Burakumin, if I'm pronouncing it correctly. And that word means the village people, and it doesn't mean it in a good way like the disco group from the 70s. These village people are outcasts, and the title Burakumin is meant to be a slur that puts these people at the bottom rung of the social ladder. So, of course, the question is, how did they get there? Well, way back in history, this group of people had undesirable jobs that made them unclean, because their jobs were associated with death. These were butchers, undertakers, grave diggers, executioners. They were the merchants of death, and the rest of the Japanese public considered them dirty and defiled. So they usually lived in a buraku, and again, I hope I'm saying that right. I don't speak Japanese, but a buraku is a small village in the country, typically that was set away from everybody else. And even though the word buraku today is sometimes used to refer to any small village, it does have a negative stigma. You don't want to live in one of these. You don't want to be identified with those people. In essence, they were outcasts. And you know, almost every civilization has had these, people who don't rank, people who are despised and set aside. And nobody's really sure how the Burakumin came into existence. Either these people became unclean because of their jobs, or they started doing the jobs because they were considered unclean. Either way, they weren't welcome. So when these people came across members of the higher classes, they were expected to show deference. They were expected to step aside. And famously, back in 1859, one judge declared that some of the Burakumin were worth only 1/7 of a regular person. And even after the end of the feudal system, by the end of the 19th century, the social stigma these people lived with followed them. It's still there to some degree even today. And that's because family history is a matter of public record in Japan, and it's easy to figure out if someone has a buraku past. So, even though the negative associations are steadily moving into the past, some people still experience trouble getting jobs or finding marriage partners because very traditional employers or families might still go look at your past before they agree to anything. In fact, as recently as 1975, a sort of black market book suddenly started making the rounds. It's about a 300-page document, a directory of

0: all the names and locations of these Buraku communities. And this book made it possible for potential employers or even potential mates to go look up your street address and figure out if your family comes from one of these villages. And according to one report I pulled up on Wikipedia, and yeah, I know, it's not the world's most reliable source, but it's not bad. According to one report, the authors of the directory said this in the preface, and I quote, "At this time, we have decided to go against public opinion." They're talking about the modern trend now to bury the past. "We've decided to go against public opinion and create this book for personnel managers grappling with employment issues and families pained by problems with their children's marriages." Now, the book was quickly banned, but from time to time it still makes the rounds, confirming suspicions that the stigma associated from coming from one of these villages has not disappeared. Now, in case you're thinking, hey, you're picking on the Japanese culture, I'm not, because this is really a human phenomenon. And that's the reason I really find the story so fascinating. This is a universal human trait. You know, when I was a kid, we always pointed to India as the planet's most egregious example of an unfair social structure. The caste system is what we pointed to as an example of the way human beings can create systemic discrimination and put up barriers to keep the lower classes at bay. But of course, it's not fair to pick on India either, because it is a universal human problem. And I know that here in North America, we like to pretend it doesn't happen. We want to pretend our civilization is too new for discrimination. We want to pretend that we're perfectly egalitarian. But you know we're not. I mean, first of all, we had years and years of slavery. And in my own home country of Canada, we passed some laws in the 19th century that made it obvious we didn't consider the native tribes as equal human beings. And some of the key portions of those laws were perpetuated well into the 20th century. And no, I'm not one of those politically correct paranoids who sees a problem with everything everybody does. I mean, please, my kids can tell you I am hardly politically correct. But I am honest, or at least I like to try to be honest. And there are some chapters in my own Canadian history that are kind of shameful. And if we're really honest about it, there are ghettos to be found in almost every society, every civilization. There are always people considered less than human, less worthy than the rest of us. And what's really interesting to me as a Christian is the fact that way back when people first started identifying with Jesus, back in the first century, we were the undesirables. We were the ones who were blacklisted. We were the ones who fell to the bottom of society. And it started right at the beginning in the city of Jerusalem, when some people started saying Jesus came back from the dead. What's more, they said Jesus was the son of David, the long-awaited Messiah. Those were claims that rattled the religious authorities of the day for a number of reasons. First of all, it was the religious authorities who had put Jesus to death, and to hear that he might be alive wasn't exactly good news, especially when you had him killed for political reasons. You thought the problem was over. You thought his followers would disappear, but now they're consolidating. They're rallying because the news of the resurrection made them very bold. And that wasn't even the only problem. It's important to remember that the first Christians were Jews. They were Jews who believed Messiah had come. They were an integral part of the community, members of the synagogue, owners of shops, members of councils. They didn't start as a separate group, and they didn't intend to become a separate group. They were spreading their message inside the Jewish faith. And that posed a problem for the ruling class. Some of them, like the Pharisees, remembered what happened the last time Israel strayed away from the teachings of Moses. They went into Babylonian exile. So now they were being very careful because they didn't want that to happen again. They wanted to make sure Israel toed the line. They got very strict. And now under Roman occupation, so there are already Gentiles at the doorstep, under Roman occupation, you suddenly have this popular teacher who sounds like he's contradicting your faith. Jesus was the last thing these guys wanted. They thought he was a threat. I mean, how are they going to throw off the Romans if their religious practice went astray? How could they expect God to favor them if there are these new and dangerous ideas making the rounds? So the followers of Jesus were perceived as a threat to social stability, national recovery, and ironically, The Christians were perceived to be a threat to God's plan to send Messiah. And I know we're usually pretty tough on the Pharisees, but it's hard to say definitively that you and I wouldn't have joined them. I mean, we know they have some bad ideas because the Bible says so, but if you actually lived there at that time, how do you know you wouldn't have been one? How do you know you wouldn't resonate with their cause? Because at some level, unless we're still young enough to be starry-eyed idealists, at some level we're all traditionalists, and we all feel threatened when someone starts to talk about change. I mean, just look at the situation here in America. If you elect a Democrat, the Republicans worry about change. If you elect a Republican, then the Democrats worry about change, and that's because everybody at some level is a traditionalist. So the early Christians became outcasts to their own social system, and in the decades that followed, it only got worse. And right after this break, I'll tell you what happened next.
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0: When you go back and look at history, you discover that the Romans were really one of the most tolerant empires the world had ever seen, at least when it came to the religious liberty they gave their subjects. They were polytheistic. They worshipped a lot of gods, so adding more gods to the pantheon, no big deal. Conquered people could keep their religion. The only requirement was that Caesar had to be added to the list of gods. Now, in reality, very few Romans actually believed the emperor was a god, because after all, I mean, they grew up with the guy and they knew full well he was not a god. But a massive empire consisting of all kinds of conquered nations needs something to hold it together. So the emperor becomes a symbol of Roman unity. He was a physical representation of the empire itself. And so because polytheism was no big deal, they just made him a god. And some of the emperors really leaned on that idea to keep their subjects loyal to the empire. They insisted that people worship them at least once a year. Now, that worship usually consisted of offering a pinch of incense to the emperor. And under the emperor Decius, you actually got a certificate to prove that you had done it. And that became a litmus test of loyalty to the Romans. But what comes as a surprise to many people is the fact that the Jews were actually exempt from that, at least early on. They didn't have to do it. And the reason is because the Jews once helped Julius Caesar as he was passing through their neighborhood, and they were rewarded with a special exemption. The Jews were known as a religio. Now, that's a Latin word that's used to describe a national religion. It's actually where we get the word religion. They were a nation, a political entity that was bonded together by its own distinct faith. So they didn't have to offer a pinch of incense to the emperor. They had a special exemption, and they were only required to pray for the well-being of the empire, which they could do. But then the Christians showed up, and they seemed to pose a threat to the special relationship Jews had with Romans. And when the Jewish nation started pushing back against this new sect, as they tried to make clear distinction between Jews and Christians, the Christians found themselves pushed to the margin of society. They no longer had the special exemption. They were pushed out of the synagogues, and over time the Romans began to think of them as different. Not at first, mind you, but eventually. You see, the Christians were not a religio. They were not a national religion because they didn't actually have a country. They were a superstitio, which is where we get the word superstition. They were a minor sect. They didn't fall under the protection of the Jewish exemption. And even to this day, people still rank superstitio as something less than religion or religio. Actually, in reality, the Romans considered the Christians to be atheists, if you can believe it. And atheists were not welcome in the Roman Empire. And the reason they thought Christians were atheists is because they had no statues. They would not use them. They worshipped an invisible god. In fact, when the Romans sacked Jerusalem in AD 70 and destroyed the temple, some reports suggest they were shocked there was no statue in the most holy place. And they said, what god do these people worship? So Christians were labeled atheists. And atheists were considered unstable, a threat to the empire. And of course, like the Jews, the Christians wouldn't offer incense to the emperor, but they didn't have legal protection. And that made them outcasts. Now, when you add that to the list of other things Christians won't do, their social standing kept dropping further and further. They wouldn't go to the arena because of the bloodthirsty, violent entertainment. They didn't go to gladiator battles because those were battles to the death. And they didn't go to the theater because sometimes, when a play called for a death scene, the Romans actually killed a condemned prisoner on stage to make it more realistic. So, how could a Christian participate in that? They served the god of life. So, they didn't fit into the popular culture of the time. Kind of like some Christians today who are getting more and more uncomfortable with the lack of moral standards in the entertainment industry. I mean, we know what the Bible says, put no wicked thing in front of your eyes. We know that the Bible tells us to focus our thoughts on good things. If there be any virtue, if there be any praise, think on these things, it says in Philippians chapter 4. So Christians have never really been a big part of pop culture. Because pop culture usually degrades over time, over the life of a civilization. And it focuses on themes that Christians find completely at odds with the person and character of Jesus. But you know, that wasn't even the only problem the ancient Christians had. They also struggled with putting their kids into Roman schools because young, impressionable minds would be faced with competing religious values. They'd be given an alternate theory of origins based on Roman mythology. And even the hospital was a problem because a lot of the hospitals were dedicated to the serpent god, Asclepius, and his symbol was a serpent around a pole. Now, that's a symbol that's still with us to this day. But it wasn't the symbol that was so objectionable. It was the fact that the priest of the serpent god would come to your room and subject you to a religious ceremony. So Christians became uncomfortable. And at one point, Christians weren't even allowed to serve in the military because Romans were afraid that their allegiance to Christ would always come ahead of their allegiance to the empire. And even the worship service was suspicious because Romans had a problem with trade unions that got too big and started pushing against the empire. So anytime a large group got together, it was perceived as a potential threat. And at some points in history, I believe the Romans actually had a law that limited the size of voluntary gatherings. So, the list of problems faced by early Christians goes on and on and on. They got pushed further and further to the edges of society, to the point where they actually became convenient scapegoats any time something went wrong. So, when a huge chunk of the city of Rome burned to the ground under Nero's watch, Christians got the blame. They were rounded up, fed to wild animals. They were dipped in tar, hung on crosses, used as human torches. In fact, a lot of people actually suspected that Nero started that fire himself so he could renovate the city, but the Christians got the blame because they were undesirable. They were an easy target. They were the original burakumen, the original outcasts, the bottom of the social ladder. And frankly, that was precisely what Jesus predicted. I mean, when he was pushed to the edge of society, so he told his followers to expect the same thing. If they persecuted me, he said, they will also persecute you. Now, we're going to take a little break, and then I'm going to come back and talk about what this means for Christians today and how we ought to respond as we find ourselves being pushed back to the edge of society.
1: 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Are you wondering if there really is a chance for true happiness in this life? 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
1: I think if you had a time machine and you brought ancient Christians to the 21st century and you had them visit North America, they'd be amazed by the broad acceptance that Christians enjoy. I mean, we are still relatively popular. And I know that people say we're now a post-Christian society, but I'm not ready to accept that. Not quite yet. I mean, I grew up in a very, very secular part of Canada, far more secular than America. And when I moved to the United States, I was amazed by how openly Christian Americans are. I mean, obviously not everybody, but it was more than I expected. People were talking about their faith everywhere, openly, on the bus, on the radio, on the street corner, on TV. It was everywhere, at least by comparison to where I grew up, there was a lot of Christianity. And then I checked the stats, because people said we were post-Christian. And you might be surprised to learn that church attendance today is still double what it was in 1787, the year that New Hampshire ratified the Constitution. Percentage-wise, there are twice as many people going to church today than there were back then. So we can hardly call ourselves post-Christian. But we are in decline, no doubt about that, and Christians are more and more finding themselves pushed to the edges of mainstream society. Christians are portrayed in the media as narrow-minded, uneducated, bigoted, pig-headed, criminal, you name it. They're portrayed as undesirable, and it's getting harder and harder to find a positive portrayal of a Bible-believing Christian. And this comes on the heels of the 1950s and 60s, when Christianity was really mainstream. You had Billy Graham preaching on TV in massive stadiums for the evangelicals. You had Fulton Sheen representing the Catholics on TV. You had Martin Luther King dedicating his Christian faith to the fight for civil rights. So after some decades of decline in the early 20th century, Christianity had something of a revival in the 50s and the 60s. It had been in decline, though. In the first part of the 20th century, a lot of the philosophical skepticism of the 1800s had made its way into mainstream Protestantism. The Scopes monkey trial of 1925 and the media circus that went out of its way to make William Jennings look bad put another dent in the popularity of Christianity. Biblical Christianity took a huge hit in those years. And as author Ross Douthat points out in his book Bad Religion, Bible Christians were labeled as fundamentalists, and they disappeared into what he calls the cul-de-sacs of American society, sometime in the 1920s. Bible-believing Christians were largely marginalized. Then it bounced back in the 50s and the 60s, so that my generation was exposed to a Bible Christianity that was mainstream and widely accepted. And then came the 80s, when the televangelists started to pull some really stupid stunts. There were sexual scandals and financial scandals, and to a lot of people, Christianity started looking like a three-ring circus with faith healers and get-rich-quick schemes. And the public started checking out of Christianity when they realized that the popular version wanted to use them instead of help them. So here we are at the beginning of the 21st century, and while America is not post-Christian, it's just not as mainstream as it used to be. It is falling out of favor. For those of us born in the 60s, the world we now live in looks like its opposite day every single day. I mean, values have been turned completely upside down. And in some regards, there don't seem to be any values, because today we openly mock good people. We make fun of morality. We crucify the people who try to live good lives. We live in this world where Christian movie trailers get blocked from Facebook or YouTube just because they're deemed too controversial. But other stuff that is just mere steps away from being pornography, they call that art. What used to be called wholesome is now considered controversial. What used to be considered helpful is now considered bigotry. It used to be if you went to church, it meant that you were probably trustworthy. It used to be if you were clergy, people knew they could trust your integrity. But now those who openly identify themselves as Christians are ridiculed, pushed into the shadows, and excluded. The tide of religious opinion appears to be turning against faith. But the thing I really want to point out is that the tide has never been in favor of Christians. We have enjoyed some brief respites throughout history. There have been some bright spots. But as a whole, we have always been living in a buraku. We have always been the outcasts. We are tainted by our association with a crucified Savior. Christians, real, Bible-believing, sincere Christians, have seldom been at the top of the social pyramid. And you know, I guess that's why Jesus said the things he did. Blessed are you, he said, when others revile you and persecute you and utter all kinds of evil against you falsely on my account. Rejoice and be glad, for your reward is great in heaven, for so they persecuted the prophets before you. You and I, we've never been a favored group. There have been times when we seized the reins of power. There have been times when we married church and state and created a moral disaster. There have been times when we burned people at the stake. We forced people into compliance. But we never did those things because Jesus told us to. That wasn't biblical Christianity. Biblical Christianity has always been on the margin. Now, we have covered a lot of territory in a very short time. So here's where I want to leave things today. This is what I want you to think about. A lot of Christians in America have been responding to their diminishing influence, to their waning popularity, with a drive to enshrine Christianity in the government of America. They want to grab the reins of power and legislate Christian morality. And I'm not saying that Christians shouldn't be part of the political process. But we can never forget what happened when they tried to crown Jesus. He reminded them, this world is not his kingdom. And we can't forget what happened in the Roman Empire after Christianity assumed a position of prominence. When we marry church and state, it led to some of the darkest chapters in Christian history. We brought Roman politics into the sacred circle of God's church. We went from being persecuted to persecuting. And one of the reasons we struggle to win the hearts of people today is that their memory is vivid. They know what happened during the Dark Ages, and they see that some of us are still trying to restore those same attitudes today. Again, I would never suggest that Christians shouldn't be civically active. You are supposed to be salt. You are supposed to be light. But don't forget, this world is not our home, and God is the one who ushers in a kingdom, not us. Back in Daniel 2, there's this remarkable prediction, and you can study it more in our Discover Bible course, but it shows the rise and fall of world kingdoms, and it ends with a stone that fills the earth. It's the kingdom of God, and it says that that is a stone that is not cut out with human hands. It is not man-made. You and I don't establish that kingdom. God does, on his terms and his time. In the meantime, you and I might live as outcasts in a world that doesn't know God. And don't become one of those Christians that goes looking for persecution. Don't assume everybody's always against you. But remember, we're waiting for Jesus to come and he'll set up his kingdom. Now, if you want to know more about that, if you want to understand more about that coming kingdom and the Jesus who runs us, you really need to check our free Discover Bible course out. And you'll be getting all the information you need in just a moment. But you and I, until we meet again, you go with God. Thanks for listening. I'm Sean Boonstra. This has been The Voice of Prophecy.
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0: A listener writes, Gary, is it still okay to maintain contact with past girlfriends now that I'm married?
1: The short answer is no. The long answer is maybe. It depends on the nature of those relationships. Sometimes you may be actually working for the same company of somebody that you dated in the past, and totally avoiding them would be absolutely impossible. But I don't think you should be spending individual time with past girlfriends. Not even lunch, not even coffee, not extended conversations. We do know that many people have been pulled back into those past dating relationships out of their marriage by doing such things. I think it should be minimum contact at the most, and that only if it's necessary because of a work situation or a church situation.
2: Dr. Gary Chapman is the author of The Five Love Languages. 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

0: praise.
1: Welcome to our program, Portraits of God. I'm Dennis Farley. 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
2: Thank you, Dennis, for those welcome words. I, too, would like to thank our listeners for joining with us. Today we want to invite our listeners to think about something very important that, surprisingly, Bob, doesn't seem to get a lot of attention in Christian
3: circles.
2: That's
3: true. You think it would be a very obvious question, but it doesn't.
2: It isn't. We want to talk today about what Christ has been doing for the last 2,000 years since His resurrection to heaven. We know, of course, according to Scripture, that Jesus Christ physically left planet Earth about 2,000 years ago, and must have been doing something for all this time. It hasn't just been sitting around, I'm sure. But the question is, what has he been doing? Well, most of Christianity has a vague notion of what Jesus has been up to since he returned to heaven, and the understanding usually stops with verses such as Hebrews 12:2, and let me quote that. "Looking unto Jesus, the author and finisher of our faith, who for the joy that was set before him endured the cross, despising the shame, and is set down at the end of the throne of God." Talking about sitting down, right?
3: Right.
2: So in our imagination, in our mind's eye, we see him sitting there on the Father's right hand. But what's he doing? Has he just been sitting there for all those 2,000 years? So we want to discuss today, you know, just exactly what Jesus has been doing, and maybe share some very important insights into this topic.
3: Well, Bill, I think right off the bat, it's vitally important that we clarify exactly what has not been doing for 2,000
2: that may be
3: years
2: good.
3: To start with.
2: All right.
3: Sometimes an absence of knowledge is actually better than the wrong knowledge, and that's certainly the case when it comes to understanding the activities of Jesus for the last 2,000 years. Many Christians have an understanding that what has been happening up in heaven is that Jesus has been pleading with the Father to forgive believers, to accept believers, and even allow believers to come to heaven. So Jesus' role has basically been seen as trying to convince a reluctant God the Father to accept us sinners, which God will usually do because God can be quite persuasive with his unenthusiastic Father.
2: That's sadly the perception sometimes. Yeah.
3: Now, in doing this, we say things like Jesus has been, quote, pleading his blood, unquote, with the Father. We don't really clarify what that means, but we throw that phrase around. Or we say Jesus has been interceding on our behalf with the Father. Once again, we don't really clarify that too much. We just throw those words around. But the whole idea that Jesus has to plead with the Father, and that because of Jesus' blood, God the Father has been made willing to accept us into heaven, really not accurate, and paints them in a very severe and, we might say, unmerciful and unloving light.
2: Well, Bob, that whole understanding that you just mentioned ignores a statement that Jesus made at the close of his life where he said that he would not plead with the Father
3: right,
2: on our
3: yeah.
2: behalf.
3: Don't hear that quoted too often.
2: That's right. Why? Because it was unnecessary. And John 16, verses 25, "I have told you these things in parables. The hour is coming when I shall no longer speak to you in figures of speech, but I will tell you about the Father in plain words. At that time you will pray in my name, and I say to you that I will not ask the Father on your behalf, and we would therefore it won't be necessary, because the Father himself loves you." Mm. Can I repeat that again, Bob?
3: Yeah, absolutely.
2: "Because the Father himself loves you." Mm. I'm amazed at how many people see this dichotomy between
3: right.
2: the Son and the Father.
3: Yeah,
2: it's
3: we're going to talk
2: amazing.
3: More about that.
2: Notice carefully in this passage what Jesus says, what he will not be doing. And remember, he just told us that he is going to speak plainly about the Father, with the Father, without symbols or parables. Jesus says that he will not be praying, he will not be interceding, he will not be asking for things on our behalf with the Father. Now, that may scare a lot of people.
3: Yeah, it's,
2: I don't know.
3: I'm on my own.
2: are you worried, as you listen to that, are you worried that you'd be losing Jesus as some sort of protector who you need to kind of be a wedge between you and an angry God? Notice the reason that Jesus says he won't be praying to the Father for us, he won't be interceding to change the Father's attitude or feelings toward us. Some of the most popular or profound words, I guess I should say, in all of literature come in that one statement, "the Father himself loves you."
3: I think that's really just one of the high points of Scripture. To say the Father loves you, he just emphasizes that himself.
2: That's right, over and over again, in fact, many different ways. That is such a simple statement, "the Father himself loves you," but really it's vital to our understanding of God. We need to understand that God, the Father, loves us just as much as the Christ. If that's not true, why would we need anyone to try and convince God to save us when God is already the one who wants to save us in the first place, even than we ourselves want to be? A very vital question to ask.
3: Well, Bill, the other big problem with the idea that God needs to be pleaded with in order to accept us and love us as much as Jesus does is that, as you mentioned before, it does split up the Godhead.
2: Right.
3: That's important. Yep. In that understanding, the Godhead in that mindset aren't all equally loving, forgiving, just, and merciful. Now, there's two verses I think that bear repeating to the point that God and His Son are equally forgiving, equally merciful, and equally loving toward us. One of them that I'd like to read is John chapter 14, verses 8 through 10. It says there, Philip said to Jesus, Lord, show us the Father, and it is enough for us. Jesus said to Philip, Have I been so long with you, yet you have not come to know me, Philip? He who has seen me has seen the Father. How can you say, show us the Father? Do you not believe that I am in the Father and the Father is in me? So there was no difference between the thoughts, feelings, or attitudes of God the Father and God the Son 2,000 years ago when Jesus made those words. And there's no difference in their thoughts, feelings, or attitudes today either. If you observe how I act and feel, he's saying, you will know how God acts and feels.
2: I think, Bob, we can't give too much emphasis to what Jesus said there, that the Father abiding in me does his
3: will. Yeah. It's not just Jesus probably out doing something on his own.
2: Exactly. You know,
3: he's living by faith just like we do.
2: Yeah, amen. Well, another tremendous verse that brings out what you've just said, Bob, is in Isaiah, who is called, of course, the gospel prophet. For unto us, he says in chapter 9, verse 6, for unto us, this very famous verse that we, during Advent season, quote, unto us a son is given, and the government shall be upon his shoulder, and his name shall be called Wonderful Counselor, the Mighty God, the Everlasting Father, the Prince of Peace. Now, this verse is clearly referring us to Jesus. I think there are some very liberal scholars who say it doesn't, but I think most of us are agreed that this is really applicable to Jesus, a prophecy of him. And it was Jesus who was the child of the Son who was born unto us. But notice those other names that are used to refer to Jesus. Now, we need to be careful that we don't think that Isaiah is telling us and the Father are the very same person. Isaiah is clarifying under the inspiration of the Holy Spirit that the one who would be born to us would be of the same character, the same mindset, the same attitude and feeling toward us that the God the Father is. Indeed, the Father and the Son have different identities, and they are individuals, or their own beings. They do have the same thoughts and feelings and character as the other two. There's no difference among the three of them. To Jesus, it's just as if you were talking to the Father. There's no need for Jesus to spend the last 2,000 years, as we think of this principle, pleading with God on our behalf, because the Bible wants us to see very abundantly clear that God the Father is already on our side.
3: Yeah, that's so key. I think going along with that, and just to finish up this thought of what Jesus was not been doing up for the last several thousand years, several verses tell us that both the Father and the Holy Spirit, in other words, all three members of the Godhead, are in or working on our behalf. Here's one in Romans chapter 8, verses 31 and 32. If God be for us, I want to emphasize that, if God be for us.
2: Yeah, who's for us?
3: Yeah, God's for us. Who can be against us? He that spared not his own Son, speaking about God, but delivered him up for us all, how shall God, or he, not with him, also freely give us all things? So here, in this verse, Romans 8, as in the verses we read earlier, it's clear that God is on our side, God the Father. There's no need for Jesus to convince God on our behalf, because God is already on our side.
2: Well, Bob, you made reference to the Holy Spirit, the third member of the Godhead. So we need to ask, well, what does the Bible say in this particular scenario about the Holy Spirit? Maybe he's the one. Maybe he's the reluctant
3: the
2: member.
3: The other two got to work on him.
2: We've cleared up the Father and the Son here, right? Maybe he needs to be convinced by Jesus or the Father that he is needing to do something. Well, listen to what it says in Romans 8, verse 26. Likewise, the Holy Spirit also helps with our infirmities, because we don't even know what we should pray for or how we should pray. The Holy Spirit prays for us with groanings that cannot be expressed in words. So, same chapter, different verse, really. Here, the Holy Spirit is portrayed as the one interceding in our behalf. Clearly, if he's making intercession for us with groanings uttered, interesting way to explain the deepness of his ministry for us, then Jesus would not have spent the last 2,000 years interceding for us with the Holy Spirit, surely, Lance.
3: Either, that's right, yes. All three of them are in the same boat there then for us. I think since we've shared what Jesus has not been doing for 2,000 years, I think obviously we need to share now what he has been
2: doing. That's right.
3: And the Bible does portray Jesus as interceding. It uses that word on our behalf. But that intercession is never to convince the Father or the Holy Spirit to give us or love us more. They already do that just as much as Jesus. But look at a couple of verses that do portray Jesus as our mediator or intercessor. And let's see what he is doing in that role. Here's Hebrews chapter 7, verse 25. Consequently, he, speaking about Jesus, is able for all time to save those who draw near to God through him, since he always lives to make intercession for them. And here's Romans 8:34. Christ who died and furthermore is also risen, who is even at the right hand of God, who also makes intercession for us. There's that word again, intercession. 1 Timothy 4:10 says this, for there is one God and one mediator between God and man, the man Jesus Christ. So he is clearly portrayed in Scripture as an intercessor or a mediator. But his intercession and mediation is clearly not interceding for us in order to change the heart or mind of the Father, as we've said. What would he be interceding for then? Or with whom would he be interceding? That's the question we want to answer now.
2: Well, to answer that question, Bob, we need to appreciate that really one of the fundamental flaws we have as human beings is our misperception, misunderstanding about the character of God.
3: That's right, yeah.
2: We have been lied to, believed many of the lies about God that have been told to us by Satan, that fallen rebellious angel that the Bible talks about. These verses, listen for a moment or two, that bring out this fact. 2 Corinthians chapter 4, verses 3 and 4. If the good news we preach is hidden behind a veil, it is hidden only from people who are perishing. Satan, who is the god of this world, and that god is spelled with a small g, by the way, has blunted the minds of those who don't believe. They are unable to see the glorious light of the good news. They don't understand this message about the glory of Christ, who is the exact likeness of God. So notice how in this passage, the good news of the gospel has been hidden from people by Satan. He's blinded people's minds to the good news. And that good news, among other things, is that God the Father is exactly like Jesus Christ, that God is just as loving, God the Father now, just as forgiving, just as gentle and humble as God the Son, Jesus Christ. And let me quote something else here, that this whole blinding process didn't begin in the New Testament. So I mean, it really started back in the Garden of Eden.
3: Yeah.
2: And if we want to take it even further, we could say among the angels in heaven.
3: That's right.
2: But listen to Genesis 3, 1 through 5. The serpent was the shrewdest of all the wild animals the Lord God had made. One day he asked the woman, did God really say you must not eat the fruit from any of the trees in the garden? Of course we may eat fruit from the trees in the garden, the woman replied. It's only the fruit from the tree in the middle of the garden that we are not allowed to eat. God said, you must not eat it or even touch it. If you do, you will die. And die, the serpent replied to the woman. God knows that your eyes will be opened as soon as you eat it, and you will be like God, knowing both good and evil. Mm. Notice that the three-part lie of Satan as he speaks through the serpent. First of all, he's insinuating that God is restrictive. He won't let you eat anything you want to. He's just controlling and overbearing.
3: You can almost hear him saying, God won't let you eat of every tree of the garden?
2: Number two, God lied to you. You won't die if you eat the fruit. You can't trust God. I think that's a very important one there. You can't trust God. Three, the reason God lied to you is because basically, bottom line is, he's just a selfish being. God just wants to keep all the power and wisdom and happiness to himself. Because of his selfishness, he doesn't want you to eat of that fruit. So we can see from these few verses here in Genesis 3, as well as others, if we had time today, that Satan's primary desire here on planet Earth is really to distort, to bring confusion into our picture of God so that we won't trust God, but they'll actually end up hating him. And I think as we look at the world, we see that Satan, for the most part, has been pretty successful.
3: Yeah, I think that's very, very true, yeah. Well, Bill, even more than just being blind to the true goodness of God, there are several verses that bring out that we as humans actually have an enmity in our hearts towards God. Romans 8, verse 7 says this, the sinful mind is hostile to God. And Ephesians 2, 3 says this, we were by nature children of wrath. So it's bringing out that there's this inherent animosity towards God. So in this innate animosity towards God, David says in Psalms 51 that he was shapen in iniquity from his very birth. So this is, we might say, an uphill battle that God has to fight to begin to win us back to love and respect him. Now, notice the vital role that Christ plays for us as a mediator or intercessor, getting back to this important point. That mediation or intercession is not to change God's attitude towards us, but to change our attitude towards God. This is such a vital point, but I just want to emphasize it again. Intercession and mediation, all that Jesus is doing on our behalf, all that stuff he's been doing for the last 2,000 years, it all has to do with changing us and drawing us to God, not the other way around.
2: Well, I think, Bob, on there is one of the great themes of Scripture.
3: Yeah,
2: and
3: I think that's true.
2: Let me just quote here a few verses and comment on them that go along with what we're saying. 2 Corinthians 5:19-20, God was in Christ. God was reconciling the world to himself, not imputing their trespasses to them, and has committed to us the word of reconciliation. We implore you on Christ's behalf, be reconciled to God. So we need to notice here who's needing to be reconciled.
3: Yeah, it's important.
2: God himself is trying to reconcile us back to him, and there's really no need for him to be reconciled to us. The good news is he's always been reconciled to us. The only question is, will we be reconciled to him? Also, that Christ was the agent or means that God the Father has used and is using to reconcile us to him. Christ is the reconciler or mediator to bring us to God, to change our attitudes toward him and not to change his attitude toward us. And that's a very
3: key difference.
2: A big, huge difference about our understanding of God. 1 Peter 3:18 says, "For Christ also suffered once for sins, the just for the unjust, that he might bring us to God." Notice meant to accomplish. By dying or by suffering once for sins, Christ was attempting to bring us to God. And that's not talking about bringing us physically.
3: Right, yeah.
2: Proximity.
3: Location.
2: Right, as if we're talking about geography here. This is talking our thoughts and our feelings and our attitudes toward God away from ones that are dominated by fear or worry to an attitude of love and honor. Christ dies to bring us to God. And that's really what also Christ's meditation and intercession is all about.
3: Yeah. Well, Bill, this is, I just think, so vital for us to see, really, that all of Christ's mediation or intercession or whatever we want to call it on our behalf

0: saying is not to convince God of anything. Jesus isn't pleading with God to please take these poor human beings, and God reluctantly says, yes, well, since you for them, I guess I'll let them into heaven. That's
1: please,
0: not what's
1: please,
0: going on.
1: Please, please,
0: huh? Yeah,
1: yeah,
0: exactly.
1: Please, on his knees, just begging.
0: Right.
1: It's a very sad idea.
0: Yeah, it's completely the opposite of that picture. We, as human beings, have fear and even animosity towards God. And by Jesus Christ into the world, God was trying to reveal to us what he was really like. And ever since, God has been trying to communicate to us through the truths and character that we see in Jesus, that he loves us and wants to be our father and our husband and our most intimate. He's trying to communicate. Colossians chapter 1, verses 19 and 20 brings this out again. It says there, for it pleased the Father that in Jesus all the fullness of his character should dwell, and by Jesus to reconcile every created being to himself, and by whether people on earth or people in heaven, to make peace through the blood of his cross. So there is a real sense in which the cross of Christ has the power within it to reconcile all humanity. If we believe that the picture of love and goodness that we see in Jesus is really the picture of the God of the universe, of God the Father, they reconciled in heart and mind. And the mediation or intercession of Jesus will have been successful and will have been completed.
1: Well, we haven't cited, I think, much from the Old Testament yet, although we've looked at a few verses, but Zechariah chapter 3, and I guess most Christians would have a little trouble finding out where Zechariah is, but it's there toward the end of the Old Testament.
0: Little books at the end, and you just thumb through, and they pop up eventually.
1: That's right.
0: Right.
1: But there's the narrative in chapter 3 that's rather intriguing, and I think is applicable to what we've been talking about. But it begins this way in verse 1. Then, and it's making reference to, the angel showed me Joshua, the high priest, and Satan standing at his right side to accuse him. Let's get this straight now. Who's standing at his right side to accuse him?
0: Satan is.
1: Satan, that's right. The Lord said to Satan, the Lord rebuke you, Satan. The Lord who is Jerusalem rebukes you. Is not this man like a burning stick snatched from the fire? Now Joshua was dressed in filthy clothes as he stood before the angel. The angel said to those who were standing before him, take off his filthy clothes. Then he said to Joshua, see, I have taken away, and I will put rich garments on you. Then I said, put a clean turban on his head. So they put a clean turban on his head and clothed him, while the angel of the Lord stood by. So, listener, we have a picture here, which gives us a window in heaven, where Joshua is being accused by Satan. And as with all of us, Satan has clear accusations with which to accuse us, because certainly we've all sinned.
0: That's right.
1: I'm not willing to admit to that, and I'm sure you are too, Bob, and we've fallen short of God's glory. But we need to remember that there is someone who responds to the accusations who is on our side against the accuser and the adversary there, Satan himself. But notice that the Lord didn't stop with a rebuke of Satan or with an acknowledgement that Joshua has been saved from death, just like some brand plucked from the burning. The story goes on and reveals that the angel of the Lord changes the garments of Joshua, which we understand symbolizes really a change of heart and of mind and of character.
0: Yeah, it wasn't a clothing issue.
1: That's right.
0: It was a character
1: issue. Yeah, that's right. Many times we feel that all we want is salvation in sin, really a reclaiming from sin. Like it says, call his name Jesus, for he shall save his people out of their sins. Here in this story we see that part of Christ's intercession on our behalf.
0: Yeah, sometimes we have the idea that, well, Jesus was very friendly and passive, but when the end of times comes, he's going to change character or something. That's just not true.
1: Right.
0: Well, we want to encourage our listeners to let their attention be drawn to the closing events in the life of Christ, not just Palm Sunday and Easter, which sadly seem to get the most attention sometimes, Bill, I think, but ultimately to the cross of Calvary, which Paul said was the most important thing to him. Listen to what he said in 1 Corinthians chapter 2, verse 2. It says there, for I determined not to know anything among you except Jesus Christ and him crucified. Sometimes you think, well, Paul, you're kind of exaggerating there. You're overemphasizing, but he's not. He determined not to know anything among you except Jesus Christ and him crucified. Look at it and meditate on the events on Thursday night in Gethsemane and Friday at Calvary. Remember, as you read at the beginning, Bill, angels were looking at these same things. So why don't we join them in their study and appreciation of these great events? At Calvary, we see more clearly than any place else in history the heart of God revealed, where he teaches us the vital lessons of how destructive sin is, number one, and number two, how much he loves us to endure that destruction so we don't have to. The cross is not about Jesus appeasing or satisfying a hostile father who needs to see blood shed before he's willing to save or to forgive. The cross is about God demonstrating to us the two realities of the destructiveness of sin in contrast to the power of God's love for us. That's just a wonderful theme for us to contemplate.
1: Well, one of my favorite Christian writers called us to do just that. Mm. A Christian writer of about a century ago that I appreciate very much. And I want to challenge you, our listeners, to spend your time doing just what we've just encouraged you to do. And let me just quote something here from a book, The Desire of Ages. It would be well for us to spend a thoughtful hour each day in contemplation of the life of Christ. We should take it point by point and let the imagination grasp each scene, especially the closing ones. As we thus dwell upon his great sacrifice for us, our confidence in him will be more constant, our love will be quickened, and we shall be more deeply imbued with his Spirit. If we would be saved at last, we must learn a lesson of penitence and humiliation at the foot of the cross. Part of what we've been up to for the last 2,000 years is rebuking Satan's claims to our lives and to our destiny, but also Jesus has been working to bring about a change of heart and a change of mind and character in our lives, from one really that is centered in selfishness to one of selflessness, to be just like him. Mm. That's a lofty and wonderful goal.
0: Yeah, that's a wonderful point to conclude on, Bill. But I do want to encourage our listeners to remember that whatever questions you have about God, look to Jesus and you'll see them answered. God the Father is just like Jesus Christ, and Jesus is on our side, God is on our side, the whole of heaven is on our side. We want to offer to our listeners a free book that I think develops these ideas a little bit further. It's a book called See with New Eyes, which is something that we all need to do to see God with new eyes and his true character. We've offered it before. It's been a real blessing to many, many of our listeners. So if you'd like that,
2: please stay by, and our good friend Dennis Farley will tell you how to get in touch with us, and we'll love to send you a copy.
0: We want to invite you to join us again next week. 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
4: 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That's P.O. Box 127, Norwood, Massachusetts, 02062. I'm Dennis Farley. Thank you for listening, and be sure to tune in again next week for another segment of Portraits of God.

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1: Now as touching things offered unto idols, we know that we all have knowledge. Knowledge puffeth up, but charity edifieth. And if any man think that he knoweth anything, he knoweth nothing, yet as he ought to know. But if any man love God, the same is known of him. As concerning therefore the eating of those things that are offered in sacrifice unto idols, we know that an idol is nothing in the world, and that there is none other God but one. For though there be that are called gods, whether in heaven or in earth, as there be gods many and lords many, but to us there is but one God, the Father, of whom are all things, and we in him, and one Lord Jesus Christ, by whom are all things, and we by him. Howbeit there is not in every man that knowledge. For some with conscience of the idol unto this hour eat it as a thing offered unto an idol, and their conscience being weak is defiled. But meat commendeth us not to God, for neither if we eat are we the better, neither if we eat not are we the worse.
0: But take heed, lest by any means this liberty of yours become a stumbling block to them that are weak. For if any man see thee, which hast knowledge, sit at meat in the idol's temple, shall not the conscience of him which is weak be emboldened to eat those things which are offered to idols? And through thy knowledge shall the weak brother perish for whom Christ died? But when ye sin so against the brethren, and wound their weak conscience, ye sin against Christ. Wherefore, if meat make my brother to offend, I will eat no flesh while the world standeth, lest I make my brother to offend.
2: Or what man is there of you, whom if his son ask bread, will he give him a stone? Or if he ask a fish, will he give him a serpent?

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0: This is Egypt, land of the great pyramids, the land of the golden pharaohs, the land of Antony and Cleopatra. Here, Abraham came in search of food and fortune. Joseph ruled as prime minister. Here, Moses received the Ten Commandments. And here, Jesus and his family found refuge.
1: Welcome to 5,000 years of astonishing history. I invite you to join me on a journey back through time to this strange and mysterious land where in the past, gods were kings and kings were gods.
0: We will visit majestic temples and admire gigantic sculptures. We'll explore long-sealed tombs, deserted cities and fabulous palaces, and tombs weighing millions of tons. And as we journey back through time, we may be influenced by the compelling evidence to acknowledge the power of the supernatural, a higher power.

Egypt is one of the lands of the Bible. In fact, Egypt is mentioned over 600 times in the Bible, more than any other nation outside of Israel. Of the 66 books of the Bible, Egypt is mentioned in 29 of them. Egypt obviously plays an important role in the Bible. Most of the Bible references to Egypt revolve around the lives of four prominent men. Abraham came to Egypt during a time of famine in Canaan and left with great riches. Joseph was sold as a slave into Egypt and rose to the position of prime minister. Later, Jacob, his father, along with his brothers, moved to Egypt and settled in the Nile Delta. Moses was born in Egypt and raised as a royal prince in the palace of Pharaoh. He had to flee the country, but later returned to lead his people out of Egypt to the promised land. Jesus Christ was taken to Egypt by Mary and Joseph to escape Herod, who was trying to kill him. Now, when Abraham came to Egypt, the pyramids were already over 600 years old. Then they would have been covered in gleaming white Terra limestone and possibly with a huge gold cap on top. The limestone and gold are gone, but the pyramid's mystery and majesty continue to amaze and astound us. Built 4,500 years ago, these pyramids are still the largest man-made structures in the world. Today, the Great Pyramids of Giza stand as a memorial to the glorious civilization of the pharaohs 45 centuries ago. They are the most famous, most visited, and most photographed structures.

structures on Earth. The Giza pyramids are considered the greatest of the seven wonders of the ancient world, and they're the only ones still standing. Rising mysteriously and majestically above the desert sand, the Giza pyramids continue to amaze and confound us. Now, the largest of the three Giza pyramids is the Pyramid of Cheops, often called the Great Pyramid. It weighs more than 5 million tons and covers the equivalent of 10 football fields. It's hard to grasp just how enormous it actually is. In its base area of 5 hectares or 13 acres, there's enough room to contain Hagia Sophia's Mosque in Turkey, the Taj Mahal of India, and the Roman Colosseum of Italy. But that's not all. You could also fit in Notre Dame Cathedral of Paris, Westminster Abbey of London, and for good measure, you could also throw in the Sydney Opera House. The Great Pyramid contains over 2.5 million limestone blocks, each weighing an average 2.5 tons and measuring about a meter in each direction. But even more astonishing than the size of the Great Pyramid is the accuracy of its construction. These massive stones are cut and fitted so accurately that a sheet of paper can't be inserted in the joints between them. It embodies amazing architectural skills and is a marvel of precise engineering. We could barely match these skills today. Now, why all this huge effort to build these great pyramids? Well, let's go inside and see if we can find out. The entrance is on the north side of the pyramid. This passage was cut by tomb robbers and leads into the center of the Great Pyramid. We climb down this corridor for about 30 meters and then ascend for a further 40 meters, and it leads to the Grand Gallery. This is an awesome sight and an architectural masterpiece. This great chamber is about 50 meters long and 10 meters high. Beyond the Grand Gallery, a narrow passageway leads to the burial chamber. Here we find the king's huge empty granite sarcophagus. You see, the ancient Egyptians regarded their pharaoh as a living god, and they went to extreme lengths to ensure that his body was preserved after he died, and that he was buried in a tomb that would last for eternity. And that's why they built the pyramids. The enormous size and geometrical precision of these pyramids has aroused endless speculation and theories as to their design and origin. Somehow, 46 centuries ago, more than 6 million limestone blocks were piled up to 40 stories high to build the three royal tombs of the pharaohs. Incredibly, the entire construction was completed in less than 70 years. Without modern technology, workers lifted blocks weighing an average of 2.5 tons, with the largest blocks weighing 15 tons apiece, and put them in place at a rate of one about every 2 minutes. How did they accomplish this monumental task? How did they lift these huge stones weighing as much as 15 tons, 40 stories high? And how did they perfect the pyramid design? Well, these are the secrets of the pharaohs, secrets that have remained hidden for thousands of years. But now, archaeologists are uncovering evidence that's shedding light on these ancient secrets. Many archaeologists now believe that new evidence shows that the ancient Egyptians used ramps that spiraled up the sides of the unfinished pyramid to move the stone blocks up to the top. Recent discoveries seem to support this idea. For centuries, a popular myth held that the stone for the pyramids came from a faraway quarry. But now, the source of the stone has been found to be a quarry just 300 meters from the base of the Great Pyramid. Generations missed this quarry because it was filled with strange debris. Now
it seems that this strange rubble is all that is left of the pyramid's construction ramps. When the workers completed the pyramid, they tore down the ramps and dumped the remains in the quarry. So, slowly but surely, the secrets of the pharaohs are being unlocked as archaeologists piece together the clues that explain the construction of the pyramids. For example, now the design development of these awesome pyramid tombs can be traced, and it's fascinating to follow the stages of progression. The first pharaohs were buried in flat tombs called mastabas. Now, early mastabas were built of mud brick, but later they were built of stone. Below ground, these mastaba tombs were built like houses with separate chambers for possessions. The mastaba is the basic form from which all the pyramids in Egypt grew. A genius named Imhotep took the first decisive step in pyramid construction. He was the prime minister to Pharaoh Djoser and was a brilliant architect. When building his master's mastaba tomb, he used stone instead of mud brick. He then placed five step tiers on top of this mastaba to create the world's first skyscraper, the magnificent step pyramid at Saqqara. And so the first pyramid was born. The Egyptians' firm belief in an afterlife was the fundamental driving force that led to the piling up of stone on such a monumental scale. It embodies six giant stone steps by which the king could ascend to the heavens after death. The step pyramid is the oldest stone monument in the world and ushered in the age of pyramid building. It's the prototype of all later pyramids. The next step in the development in pyramid construction took place at Meidum, some 60 kilometers south of the step pyramid. Here at Meidum, the builders attempted to make the first true pyramid. A tomb of eight steps was erected, and then they filled in the steps to convert it to a pyramid with smooth sides. However, the attempt ended in disaster. It came down with a bang in a huge avalanche of stone. Due to structural weaknesses caused by the serious design faults of the overambitious architect, it collapsed when the building was nearly finished in one great instantaneous catastrophe. Today, Meidum Pyramid stands surrounded by a mound of 250,000 tons of limestone formed by the debris of its own destruction. Now, the collapse of the pyramid at Meidum served as a warning for the construction of another pyramid that Pharaoh Snefru had underway, the Bent Pyramid at Dashur. In order to prevent a repetition of the disaster at Meidum, this pyramid was given an odd shape. It slopes upward from its base at an angle of 54 degrees, similar to the one at Meidum. Then it suddenly changes to a 43 degree incline, giving it a bent appearance. Apparently, the first angle of inclination was too steep. Snefru's architect feared that the pyramid would collapse like the one at Meidum unless the angle was changed. So he immediately changed the angle of the construction and designed the top half of the pyramid at a shallow angle to prevent the weight of the pyramid from causing it to buckle and collapse. Pharaoh Snefru was too great a king to accept burial in a bent pyramid. He considered it defective and unsafe, and so ordered another pyramid built nearby called the Red Pyramid. As can be seen, the architect was still playing safe and constructed the pyramid at a very shallow angle of 43 degrees. The Red Pyramid of Snefru at Dashur was the first true pyramid, and the way was now clear for his son and successor, Pharaoh Cheops, to build the Great Pyramid at Giza, the largest structure ever built. So we now know that the ancient Egyptians developed the design and construction techniques through painful trial and error. The clues are being pieced
together by archaeologists who are slowly unraveling the secrets of the pharaohs. So far, these clues indicate that the pyramids were built by thousands of workers and skilled craftsmen during the slack season, the 3 or 4 months of late summer when the yearly Nile flood made farming impossible. The limestone was brought from Tura, about 10 kilometres away, and the granite from nearby quarries. Quarrymen used mallets of ultra-hard dolerite to chip slots in the rock into which they inserted wedges of wood. Soaked with water, the wood expanded until the block of rock split off. Stonemasons then used copper saws and chisels to shape each chunk of quarried rock into a pyramid building block. They were levered onto wooden sleds and hauled by gangs of workers over log rollers to the construction site. There, the finishing touches were added, and the blocks were then ready to be hauled up the ramps and manoeuvred into their final position. The ramps eventually reached to the very top of the pyramid. Once the structure's sandstone or gold cap was in place, the masons worked their way down again, finishing the pyramid in its limestone veneer and dismantling the ramps as they went. The ancient Egyptians were skilled craftsmen and brilliant engineers. These pyramids are astounding feats of engineering, but even more astounding are a series of chilling predictions made about ancient Egypt, its pharaohs, its economy, and its capital city. Predictions that have been fulfilled with an accuracy. Let's investigate a few of them together. Hidden in the cliffs behind Hatshepsut's mortuary temple lies the fabled Valley of the Kings. 49 pharaohs were buried in secret chambers hidden in this arid and desolate valley, a reminder that Egypt had the longest line of kings of any nation on earth. For over 2,000 years, Egyptian princes had reigned supreme and had been buried here in the Valley of the Kings. And while Egypt was a mighty power and these kings sat on the throne, along came a little Bible prophet by the name of Ezekiel, and he made an amazing prediction. Here it is in Ezekiel chapter 30 and verse 13. There shall no longer be princes from the land of Egypt. And you know, although it may seem too incredible to believe, it's simply a cold fact of history that from 350 BC right down until today, the land of the pharaohs has never had an Egyptian prince. An Egyptian king has not sat on the throne of Egypt. They've had Persians, Greeks, Romans, Turks, French, and British overlords, but never an Egyptian prince. In my travels, I've visited many interesting places and investigated many strange and wonderful things. And I've investigated some of the Bible's predictions about ancient Egypt. And I found that not only is the Bible historically accurate, but amazingly, its predictions about the future come true. They've been fulfilled in every detail. Here's another one of these amazing Bible prophecies. Much of Egypt's wealth came from exporting paper to the world. The Egyptians were the very first people in the world to make paper, and they made it from the papyrus plant. These papyrus reeds grew in abundance along the banks of the Nile River. There were millions of them. The ancient Egyptians harvested the papyrus reeds and developed a simple process of turning them into paper. After harvesting the plant, they peeled away the outer fibers and sliced the stalk into thin strips. They then placed the strips side by side and a second layer on top in an overlapping grid pattern. The strips were then placed between layers of cloth and pounded with a wooden mallet before being placed under a heavy slab to dry. This paper brought great wealth to the Egyptians. It was cheap,

0: and easy to make. And they had an abundant, seemingly never-ending source of papyrus reeds. But today, the papyrus reeds are gone. It's amazing, but the banks of the Nile are clean, totally free of the papyrus reed. Why has the paper reed disappeared? Well, thousands of years ago, when Egypt was at the height of her power, and when the papyrus reeds grew prolifically along the Nile, here's what the Bible prophet Isaiah predicted in Isaiah chapter 19, verse 7. The papyrus reeds by the river will wither, be driven away, and be no more. And that's exactly what happened. From one end of Egypt to the other, the Nile is completely free of papyrus reeds. There are many predictions like this in the Bible. I'm amazed at how they've all been fulfilled. It's uncanny. The wonders of ancient Egypt are everywhere in this land, and so is the evidence of Bible prophecy. Consider, for example, the great city of ancient Memphis. During the time when the pharaohs ruled the world and the great pyramids were built, Memphis was the religious and political capital of Egypt. It was one of the most famous and spectacular cities of the ancient world, studded with gleaming stone temples and palaces. This fabulous city was the capital of the empire for thousands of years. However, today, all the grandeur of Memphis is gone. The statues and idols have either been smashed and broken, or they've disappeared. They're all gone or broken. It's a barren and desolate place. What happened to this once great city? Well, I'm going to read you another remarkable Bible prophecy. Back in the days when Memphis was a great city and seemed almost indestructible, the Bible prophet Ezekiel made an amazing prediction about it. You can read it in Ezekiel chapter 30 and verse 13. This is what the Sovereign Lord says: I will destroy the idols and put an end to the images of Memphis. This Bible prophecy has been fulfilled in every detail. The desolation of Memphis is unique. Other large Egyptian cities have been destroyed, but their statues and idols are still there. You find that at Karnak, the statues are still upright in all their glory. The same is true at Luxor. The idols are there in broad daylight. At Abu Simbel, it's the same. The city is gone, but the great statues have been discovered and re-erected. But not so at Memphis. All that remain are a few broken idols. Just as the Bible predicted, the images and idols of Memphis have been destroyed. Now, I'd like to show you one more Bible prophecy about Egypt. This is possibly the most amazing of them all because it covers the most history in this land. When Egypt was at the height of its power and ruled over the nations, here's what the Bible predicted in Ezekiel chapter 29 and verse 15. Egypt will never again exalt itself above the other nations, never again rule over the nations. That was some prediction to make. Remember that at this time, Egypt had been a great world power for centuries. It was a true superpower. It did indeed exalt itself above other nations. It did indeed rule over many. The great pharaohs, immortalized in stone, were part of an empire that no one would have seen fading or would have seen diminishing in power. But believe it or not, just like the Bible predicted, several decades after this prophecy was made, Egypt was under foreign domination. First, the Persian Empire ruled over the Egyptians. Then they were swallowed up by the Greek and Roman empires. The Ottoman Turks would occupy the seat of power these pharaohs had held for so long. Much later, European countries would wield power in this land. Yes, Egypt would never rule over other nations again, just as the Bible predicted. It's incredible how these amazing Bible prophecies have all been fulfilled. They are so diverse and cover such a varied list of subjects, and yet they are fulfilled in every minute detail. They are right every time. Just consider these amazing predictions. The long line of Egyptian princes is going to just stop. The papyrus reed is going to inexplicably disappear. The idols of Memphis will be smashed into pieces, and Egypt will no longer rule over the nations. Each prophecy, each prediction has been accurately fulfilled. The Bible was right on each occasion. As we travel through the wonderful land of Egypt, as we explore its magnificent monuments and investigate its long history, we discover that not only is the Bible historically accurate and reliable, but its prophecies and predictions are remarkably fulfilled. Yes, a journey through Egypt demonstrates that we can trust the Bible. It's accurate, it's reliable, and its prophecies come true. In fact, the Bible has an uncanny ability to predict the future. The Bible's prophecies have proved 100% accurate over thousands of years. Evidence of a higher power, evidence of the divine. At times, the future can seem uncertain to us, but I guarantee you, there is one thing that makes the future very certain, very clear, and very full of hope, and that's God's Word, the Bible. If you'd like to find out more about the Bible, prophecies concerning the future, and the hope and happiness it brings, then I'd like to recommend the free gift we have for all our incredible journey viewers today. It's the small but fascinating book, Egypt and the Bible. This easy-to-read book is our gift to you and is absolutely free. I guarantee there are no hidden costs or obligations whatsoever. So make sure you take this opportunity to receive the gift we have for you today.
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0: If you've enjoyed today's journey to Egypt and our reflections on the amazing prophecies of the Bible and the hope that it brings, then be sure to join us again next week when we will share another of life's journeys together. Until then, let's ask the God of the Bible, who knows and controls the future, to guide and direct our lives. Let's pray. Dear Father in heaven, thank you for your word, the Bible. We've seen evidence that it's reliable and trustworthy. We've seen that its amazing predictions are accurately fulfilled. The Bible contains a special message for each one of us, a message that can change our lives and give us hope for the future. Please encourage us to read the Bible and discover your plan for our lives and for our planet. And please guide our life. We ask this in Jesus' name. Amen.

0: kinds, not species. This is Ken Ham, heading up the ministry that built a full-size Noah's Ark south of Cincinnati. Yesterday we learned that Noah didn't have to squeeze the animals onto a tiny boat to save them from the flood. The Ark was a massive ship. But did you know that Noah had to take far fewer animals than you probably think onto the Ark? You see, he was told to take two of every kind of land animal and seven pairs of some. So no sea creatures and probably no insects. That brings the number of animals way down. And Noah needed to bring kinds, not our modern species. Kinds are at about the level of family in our classification system. There were probably only about 1,400 kinds needed on the Ark. There was plenty of room.
1: 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Get your answers at AnswersRadio.com. 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
2: Welcome to Your Bible and You, a radio journey through God's Word. I'm Dwight Lainhoff. I'd like to thank you for joining me today. If you have your Bibles ready, let's begin our study with prayer. Our loving Heavenly Father, we thank you for this time that we've taken in order to spend a special time with you in your Word. We thank you so much for the Bible, for its instruction, for its guidance, for its up-to-dateness. Lord, bless us. Send your Holy Spirit into our hearts and into our minds. In Jesus' name, amen. Well, friends, we're in the book of 1 Peter, chapter 2, and I believe we're going to begin with verse 4 today. Peter's writing instructions to the church. Most likely these are Hebrew Christians that he's writing to. Possibly he's writing from Rome. Many authors or scholars believe that he's writing in the years AD 62-64. There's persecution in the Roman Empire. Peter is trying to encourage the people. The church in Jerusalem was being scattered throughout the Mediterranean world, and he's trying to bind them together with a message of hope and comfort and encouragement. And that's what we're finding here. We started last time with, in chapter 2, where Peter was giving some very specific instructions and talking about the attitude and also the behavior of those who call themselves Christians, who were followers of Jesus Christ. He was concerned that there was deceit and hypocrisy and envy and even slander of every kind. And so he's saying you have to get back to getting the basic understanding of the type of life that you should be living. But he said at the same time you have to grow up. Grow up in your salvation. Yeah, first you have milk, but now you have something that is deeper. And that's where he's going now, starting with verse 4. All right? He writes in 1 Peter chapter 2, verse 4, "As you come to him," speaking about Jesus Christ, "the living stone, rejected by men, but chosen by God and precious to him, you also, like living stones, are being built into a spiritual house to be a holy priesthood, offering spiritual sacrifices acceptable to God through Jesus Christ." Now, I think he is describing the church here as God's spiritual house. He's drawing on some very Old Testament texts that were familiar to these Jewish Christian readers in Psalm 118 and Isaiah 8. Isaiah 28, and Peter's readers would have understood the living stones to be Israel. But then Peter applies this image of stone to Jesus Christ. And once again, Peter is showing that the church does not cancel out their Jewish heritage, but fulfills it and then builds upon it. He then quotes from the scripture there in Isaiah by saying, "See, I lay a stone in Zion, a chosen and precious cornerstone, and the one who trusts in him will never be put to shame." He then says, "Now to you who believe, this stone is precious, but to those who do not believe," and then he makes another quote by saying, "The stone the builders rejected has become the capstone. Yeah, there were those religious leaders in Jerusalem that in fact rejected Jesus. But it is really the center, the most important stone. And he goes on to say in verse 8, a stone that causes men to stumble and a rock that makes them fall. Again, that's a quote from Isaiah chapter 8, verse 14. But he is portraying the church as a body with Christ as the head and each believer as a member. And the pictures here, you know, one stone is not a temple or even a wall. One body part is useless without the others. Remember, St. Paul talked about this and used this same illustration. And what it says to us today, friends, is this. When God calls us to do a work for him, to do a task, we need to remember that he is also calling others to work with us. And together, through our individual efforts, they will be multiplied. And so we need to look for those people and join with them to build a beautiful house of God. Does that make sense? Christians will sometimes be put to shame or face disappointment in this life. But our trust in God is never misplaced. God won't let us down. And we can safely put our confidence in him, right? Because the eternal life he promises is certain. So, no doubt Peter often thought of Jesus' words to him right after he confessed that Jesus was the Christ, the Son of the living God. Remember he said that? And Peter responded in Matthew 16 and he says, "You're Peter, and on this rock I will build my church, and the gates of Hades will not overcome." Now, what's the stone that really counts in the building of the church? Well, it's Christ. Christ was the rock in his words to Jesus, to Peter from Jesus, and in what he is saying here in this book. And the characteristics of Christ, the cornerstone, he is completely trustworthy. He is precious to the believers, and though rejected by some, he's the most important part of the church. Does that make sense? Now, what did he mean here in verse 8, where Jesus Christ is called the stone that causes men to stumble and a rock that makes them fall? Well, he's saying here that some will stumble over Christ because they reject him or refuse to believe that he is who he says he is. In the same way, today, people refuse to believe in Christ, and they've made a great mistake when that happens. They've stumbled over the one person who can save them and give meaning to their lives, and they've fallen into God's hands for judgment. Well, because at the end there of verse 8, it says they stumble because they disobey the message, which is also what they were destined for. Now, many of you have this marked in your Bible, I'm sure, verse 9 and 10. It's a great verse, isn't it? But you are a chosen people, a royal priesthood, a holy nation, a people belonging to God, that you may declare the praises of him who called you out of darkness into his wonderful light. Once you were not a people, but now you are the people of God. Once you had not received mercy, but now you will receive mercy. You may have heard in church, Christians sometimes speak of the priesthood of all believers. In the Old Testament times, people did not approach God directly. A priest acted as an intermediary between God and the sinful human beings. And we've talked about that before, and you remember reading in the Old Testament about there was a daily priest, and then there was a high priest, and all that sort of thing. But with Christ's victory on the cross, that pattern changed. And so now we can come directly into God's presence without fear. We read that in Hebrews 4:16, didn't we? And we're given the responsibility of bringing others to him also. So, what this all means is, when we are united with Christ as members of his body, we join his priestly work of reconciling God and man. Well, people often base their self-concept on their accomplishments. Look what I was able to do in my life. But you know, our relationship with Christ, it's far more important than jobs or successes, wealth or knowledge. These verses here, in verses 9 and 10, they're saying, look, we've been chosen by God as his very own, and we've been called to represent him to others. And so our value, friends, comes from being one of God's children, not what we believe we have achieved. We have worth because of what God does, not because of what we have done. That's something to pray about. That's something to really think about, isn't it? Now, starting with verse 11, it shifts again in this letter. And it could be headed, you know, the conduct of God's people when we suffer. Now, before we begin this passage, let me just say, I know that you, many of you, in different ways, are suffering. Some of you are suffering financial problems. Some of you are suffering health problems. Others of you are suffering through discouragement. You are not where you thought you would be at the age you are. Your children may not have gone in directions that you fully expected them to be. Maybe you're suffering for or about your church family. Well, let's see what advice Peter gives us here, starting in 1 Peter chapter 2, verse 11. Now, again, if you've just tuned in, you're listening to Your Bible and You. I'm Dwight Lainhoff. We go through the Bible with you on the air, and we're in 1 Peter. In verse 11, it says, "Dear friends, I urge you, as aliens and strangers in the world, to abstain from sinful desires, which war against your soul. Live such good lives among the pagans, that though they accuse you of doing wrong, they may see your good deeds and glorify God on the day He visits us." Do you see what he's saying here? He is suggesting that as believers, we are aliens and strangers in the world because our real home is with God. Heaven is, frankly, not a pink cloud and harp existence that's popular in cartoons. Heaven is where God lives. And life in heaven operates according to God's principles and values. It's eternal, it's unshakable. And heaven came to earth in the symbolism of the tabernacle, the sanctuary, the temple, where God's presence dwelt. But it came in an even more full way in the person of Jesus Christ, God with us. It permeated the entire world as the Holy Spirit came to live in every believer. So, someday, after God judges and destroys all sin, the kingdom of heaven will, of course, rule every corner of the earth. Our loyalty should be to God's truth, shouldn't it? His way of life and His dedicated people. And so Peter is saying here, look, because we are loyal to God, we're going to often feel like strangers in a world and would prefer in a world that would prefer to ignore God. As you go to the shopping malls, as you go to a football or a baseball game, as you are in a block party in your neighborhood, do you sometimes feel, well, yeah, I suppose these people are good. They're doing the best they can, but I just feel a stranger amongst them. Their value systems aren't always my value systems. My understanding of God is not always their understanding of God. It even happen if you are in church. Have you looked around and said, I sometimes even feel like a stranger in my own church? But he's saying, don't let that overly bother you. In fact, grasp it and accept it. Peter's advice here in verse 12 is like Jesus' advice in Matthew 5. If your actions are above reproach, even hostile people will end up praising God because of you. Now look, Peter's readers, they're scattered among unbelieving Gentiles for the most part, who were inclined to believe and spread vicious lies about Christians. Attractive, gracious, and upright behavior, he says, on the part of Christians, should show that these rumors are false and could even win some of the unsaved critics to the Lord's side. Don't write off people because they misunderstand Christianity. You need to show them Jesus by your own life, and the day may come when those who criticize you will praise God with you. I have often said, look, I have no problem with people who disagree with what I believe, but don't disagree with what you think I believe that I may not believe at all. That's called prejudice, and it happens. People have heard something about somebody, and they say, oh, you Christians or whatever particular church you go to, you're all alike. I know all about you. And we label people and define them. Or we are defined as Christians or whatever our particular denominational faith is by, oh, I once knew someone of your faith and they cheated me or they weren't very nice to their children or didn't pet their dog or whatever it. And so then they immediately leap to the assumption that all Christians are this way. Well, you have to show somewhat differently by your actions. In verse 13, Peter writes, "Submit yourselves for the Lord's sake to every authority instituted among men, whether to the king as the supreme authority, or to governors who are sent by him to punish those who do wrong, and to commend those who do right. For it is God's will that by doing good you should silence the ignorant talk of foolish men. Live as free men, but do not use your freedom as a cover-up for evil. Live as servants of God. Show proper respect to everyone. Love the brotherhood of believers. Fear God. Honor the king." Those are nice-sounding words. But do you realize what he was saying? He's in the Mediterranean. He's in the Roman Empire. An empire that, for the most part, did not have anything like the values that we understand today in Western democracy. Certainly not the values of a Christian. And yet he's saying there is a place to honor the authority of the civil authorities. And you know, the king of that, the emperor of that day, was Nero, who was not a very nice man to the Christians, certainly, or to most anybody else. And he's saying, but even the sub-authorities, the designated authorities in the area, the governors, he called them. Maybe that would be the equivalent of our governors of our states, the authority of the state, the local state, or the community. But he's saying that we need to honor as we can. I know there's a lot of talk, a lot of political talk. Everybody seems to have an opinion. They talk very strongly and stridently about people that and leaders in our government that they might disagree with. But we need to be careful about that. We can have our values. We can have our opinions. But look what he's saying here. Show proper respect. Love the brotherhood believers. Yes, fear God, but also honor the king. Well, he goes on and talks about this even more here. He says in verse 18, "Slaves, submit yourselves to your masters with all respect, not only to those who are good and considerate, but also to those who are harsh." "For it is commendable if a man bears up under the pain of unjust suffering, because he is conscious of God. But how is it to your credit if you receive a beating for doing wrong and endure it? But if you suffer for doing good and you endure it, this is commendable before God." This tells us several things. It tells us that in the slave community, some were becoming Christians. How should they react to their masters who were mistreating them or treating, they were getting punished for things that they didn't do? We might say, in one sense, when he says, live as free men, you know, we're free from keeping. However, we're still to obey out of gratitude for our free salvation. And as I said, many of these Christians were household slaves, and it would be easy for them to submit to masters who were gentle and kind. But Peter is encouraging loyalty and perseverance, even in the face of unjust, unfair treatment. Now, is there a lesson there for us? I mean, it's 2,000 years later, right? Not many listening to this program are slaves. We should submit to our employers, whether they are considerate or harsh, and by so doing, we may actually win them to Christ by our good example. And you remember St. Paul gave similar advice in the book of Ephesians and Colossians, as did Jesus in Matthew 5 and Luke 6. Well, these are some important things to think about. We may suffer for many reasons, and some suffering is a direct result of our own sin. Of course, we know this. Some happens because of our foolishness. But some of the suffering that we have is the result of living in a fallen world, a world full of sin and sinful people. And Peter is writing about suffering that comes as a result of doing good. Christ never sinned, yet he suffered, didn't he? When we follow Christ's example and live for others, we also might find ourselves getting negative results. But our goal should be to face the sufferings as Christ did, with patience and calmness and confidence that God is in control of the future. And of course, Peter knew this firsthand. In verse 22, it says about Jesus, he committed no sin and no deceit was found in his mouth. Okay? That's actually a quote from Isaiah 53:9. If you want to look that up. When they

hurled insults at him, it says in 1 Peter 2:23. He did not retaliate. When he suffered, he made no threats. This is talking about Jesus. Instead, he entrusted himself to him who judges justly. He himself bore our sins in his body on the tree, that's what some early Christians call the cross, so that we might die to sins and live for righteousness. By his wounds you have been healed, for you were like sheep gone astray, but now you have returned to the shepherd and the overseer of your souls. Christ died for our sin in our place so that we would not have to suffer the punishment that we deserve. Sometimes that's called substitutionary atonement. So the advice here is theological, but it's also very practical. And I know there have been times when you have been treated unfairly. You have been accused unfairly. Someone has taken credit for your work. Others have blamed you for things that you did not do. You have been accused of saying things that you did not say. Life can be unfair. But by responding as Christ would, Peter says, maybe at some point, and it may not be right away, but at some point, people will say, there was something different about them. And they actually can be won to the Lord and have a better understanding and listen credibly to what you have to offer. Well, let's look at chapter 3. He does what Paul did in some of his writings. He goes from the general conduct of God's people and more specific. He says, wives, in the same way, be submissive to your husbands, so that if any of them do not believe the word, they may be won over without words by the behavior of their wives, when they see the purity and the reverence of your lives. Your beauty shouldn't come from outward adornments, such as braided hair and the wearing of gold and jewelry and fine clothes. Instead, it should be that of your inner self, the unfading beauty of a gentle and quiet spirit, which is of great worth in God's sight. All right, let's see what this means. I'll tell you right now, a lot of people have gone off the track on some of this stuff, and they've majored in minors. When a person becomes a Christian, often they would bring their whole family into the church. There are some examples of that. The Philippian jailer is just one of them in Acts 16 that we studied about some time ago. But by contrast, because of the social structures of that day and time in the Roman Empire, a woman who became a Christian usually came into the church alone. And under Roman law, the husband, the father, had absolute authority over all members of his household, including his wife. Demanding her rights as a free woman in Christ could actually endanger her marriage if her husband disapproved. So what Peter is doing here is reassuring Christian women who were married to unbelievers that they did not need to preach to their husbands. Under the circumstances, the best approach, he says, would be of loving service. By the way, I've seen that happen so well, and I've seen the opposite happen so badly. When some wives have just preached and preached at their non-believing husbands, and it's driven them farther and farther away of ever accepting the Lord. But Peter says, you know, by exemplary wives, they would please their husband. At the very least, the men would then allow them to continue their practice of this strange new Christian religion. At best, the husbands would join them and become Christians too. So he is saying, you know, a changed life speaks loudly and clearly, and it's often the most effective way to influence a family member. Now, what is he talking about here when he starts talking about braided hair and jewelry and fine clothes and that sort of thing? Well, some have taken that to mean that one must be very plain in your dress and very careful of those things. I think we're missing the principle here. He is instead saying that Christian wives need to develop an inner beauty rather than just being overly concerned about their outward appearance. That's not going to change their husbands. Their husbands will be won over by their love rather than by their

looks. We shouldn't be obsessed, of course, by fashion. I realize some people are. But neither should we be so unconcerned that we don't bother to care for ourselves. Hygiene, neatness, grooming, those are important. But he's saying even more important are a person's faith and attitude and the inner spirit. He said, you want to talk about beauty? Here's where true beauty is. It begins from the inside and out. In verse 5 there, he says, for this is the way the holy women of the past, who put their hope in God, used to make themselves beautiful. They were submissive to their own husbands, like Sarah, who obeyed Abraham and called him her master. You are her daughters if you do what is right and do not give away to fear. To be submissive means to cooperate voluntarily with someone else out of love and respect for God. And that person, ideally it's a mutual submission. You remember what Paul says in Ephesians 5, submit to one another out of reverence for Christ. But even when it's one-sided, it can be effective in a Christian strategy. Christ submitted to death so that we would be saved. We may sometimes have to submit to unpleasant circumstances so that others will see Christ in us. In fact, Christian submission never requires us to disobey God, but one-sided submission requires tremendous strength. We could not do it without the power of the Holy Spirit. Well, I'm going to stop right there because he's going to talk about more, because we mustn't, in our understanding of what he's talking about, just stop and quote these scriptures we've just read without continuing it. Next time, we'll see that he continues and says, let's talk about husbands and how their relationship attitude should be towards their wives. Okay, let's take that up the next time we meet, and don't miss it either. Look forward to meeting with you again. So we'll begin next time at 1 Peter chapter 3, verse 7. Well, I'd like to thank you for tuning in today. I'd love to hear from you. If you have any questions or comments or prayer requests, please write me. Write to These Times at Post Office Box 33082, Knoxville, Tennessee 37930. If you have friends or family who don't receive this program locally, they can listen online at www.radiodwight.com. But until the next time, remember, because of who Jesus is, there's hope for you in these times.

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1: Out of the depths have I cried unto thee, O Lord. Lord, hear my voice. Let thine ears be attentive to the voice of my supplications. If thou, Lord, shouldest mark iniquities, O Lord, who shall stand? But there is forgiveness with thee, that thou mayest be feared. I wait for the Lord. My soul doth wait, and in his word do I hope. My soul waiteth for the Lord more than they that watch for the morning. I say, more than they that watch for the morning. Let Israel hope in the Lord, for with the Lord there is mercy, and with him is plenteous redemption. And he shall redeem Israel from all his iniquities.
2: Now we have received not the spirit of the world, but the spirit which is of God, that we might know the things that are freely given to us of God. Which things also we speak, not in the words which man's wisdom teacheth, but which the Holy Ghost teacheth, comparing spiritual things with spiritual.
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3: From the Christian News Radio Network, I'm Jim Miller. Supreme Court rejected President Trump's attempt to end birthright citizenship in the U.S. by executive order. In another blockbuster ruling today, the justices also upheld state bans on transgender athletes in women's and girls' sports. Finally, the court also ruled in favor of a Republican-backed challenge to loosen campaign finance rules. Today's primaries in Colorado is the next test of the Democratic Socialist Movement. 15-term Democrat Congresswoman Diana Degette is facing a stiff challenge from socialist Milot Kiro, who campaigned as a pro-Palestinian in the Senate race. Incumbent John Hickenlooper is in a tight race with progressive state senator Julie Gonzalez. There's growing concerns about aviation safety after two recent close calls between drones and airplanes, including an incident yesterday involving a JetBlue plane, News Nation's Jessica Cartalegia reports.
4: The FAA says that JetBlue flight inbound from Las Vegas was landing at JFK Monday morning when the crew reported the possible strike at about 3,000 feet. So JetBlue says that the plane landed safely. All passengers deplaned normally. The airline took the plane out of service for inspection, but says that it really found no damage and no evidence of an actual collision.
3: Days before, a United Airlines pilot said he nearly avoided a drone at Newark Liberty International. Well, the feel-like temperature is topping 100 degrees from Kansas City to Chicago, with a major heat dome expanding in the eastern half of the U.S. The dome will expand and intensify by midweek in cities including Philadelphia, New York, Washington, D.C., and more could hit the triple digits. More than 150 million Americans under heat alerts. A new space race has merged as both the U.S. and China look to establish bases on the moon. News Nation's Nancy Liu has that story.
5: The new American target with the Artemis program is 2028, while China is currently targeting a moon landing by 2030. To speed things up, NASA has been outsourcing, relying on outside companies for key components, testing setbacks like the massive Blue Origin rocket explosion in May could mean delays in the American timeline.
3: NASA believes this new race to land on the moon could come down to a matter of months. Rescue operations ongoing in Venezuela as first responders search for people under the rubble caused by two massive earthquakes last week. But rescuers say they're pulling out more bodies, saying this is slowly turning into a recovery operation. The death tolls climbed to over 1,700 and the number of missing stands in the tens of thousands. Three games taking place at the World Cup round of 32. The first game of the day, Norway beat Ivory Coast 2-1 in Arlington, Texas. From the Christian News Radio Network, I'm Jim Miller. To hear this and other reports on demand, visit ChristianNewsRadio.org.
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7: Numbers 24, verse 17 tells us a star shall come out of Jacob. And that's what the pagan astronomers call, we call the Magi. As they pored over the Jewish writings, they were scholars. As they pored over the Jewish writings, they said, you know, it caught their attention. It says, if that's the case, let's go out and see it. It must be around this time, based on a prophecy from Daniel 9. And so they made the 400-mile trek from Syria and Iraq all the way to Israel today. And the people of Jerusalem, those Pharisees, says, yeah, sure, that prophecy is supposed to be fulfilled about now, and it will be in Bethlehem. But they were not interested. They themselves were not interested. Here's my theory. I believe that they were really put out by the fact that the God of heaven would convey this wonderful news to total strangers, to pagans, instead of coming to them and saying,

hey, you know, the angels and saying, hey, you're an important person, so we want to tell you that. They thought they were. And so the Magi came and worshipped Jesus Christ. They honored him, and they must have taken that news back to their land. Christ had a unique ministry. A unique ministry that is articulated in Isaiah 61, the Spirit of the Lord God is upon me. Because the Lord has anointed me to preach good tidings to the poor. He has sent me to heal the brokenhearted, to proclaim liberty to the captives, and the opening of the prison to those who are bound, to proclaim the acceptable year of the Lord and the day of vengeance of our God, to comfort all who mourn. And his ministry reflected that prophecy of Isaiah 61. He healed people. He cast out demons constantly. He forgave people only as God would be able to forgive. And he never backed down when they said, well, how can you forgive people? Only God can forgive sins. He never said, oh, I'm sorry. It's a slip of the tongue. No, he didn't do that. He let them understand, yeah, only God can forgive sins. Yeah, that's right. And that's why it's a unique ministry. He even raised the dead. It is interesting when you read that in John 11, the whole story of John 11. His friends, Mary and Martha, begged him to come. And he on purpose delayed his going to heal Lazarus when he was still sick. They counted on him. This was his friend. He had healed so many people. He had never refused anyone who truly wanted to be healed and believed that he could do that. Why would he wait? And as soon as he finds out he is dead, he shows up. That's why Thomas, you can read it, Thomas says, huh? That doesn't make sense. You know, he didn't want to go when he was alive. Now he wants to go when he's dead. They're going to catch us. We're all going to die. Oh, let's all go and die. You know, you always have some depressing people in the group. And that was Thomas. And he says, no, this is for the glory of God. You see, what happened is the Greeks have this dualistic understanding about the nature of man. The Greeks believed that one thing was the spirit, one thing was the body. And when a person died, the spirit hovered around the body for 3 days before it took off. And the Bible says Jesus waited 4 days. Just in case anybody had any ideas that there was some sort of life left on this man, it would be absolutely clear to everyone that was not so. It is for the glory of God. Christ experienced a unique death. He was silent when he was accused by Pilate, by Herod the king, by the Jews. He kept his mouth shut. He was beaten and abused, as Isaiah predicted 800 years before. In fact, in chapter 50 of Isaiah, we read, I offered my back to those who struck me, and my cheeks to those who plucked out the beard. I did not hide my face from shame and spitting. This is the Son of God undergoing this sort of abuse. In fact, would you open your Bibles to Matthew 27? Let's read a few verses that are well known, but give us a picture of what Jesus went through for you and me. Verse 27, this is in page 1290 of your study Bible. Then the soldiers of the governor took Jesus. This is Matthew 27:27. Then the soldiers of the governor took Jesus into the praetorium and gathered the whole garrison around him. And they stripped him and put a scarlet robe on him. When they had twisted a crown of thorns, they put it on his head and a reed in his right hand. You know how profusely you bleed from your forehead when you do. It just, you know, you think they're going to die. You're going to bleed out in 3 minutes. So this is happening to Jesus. And they bowed the knee before him and mocked him, saying, Hail, King of the Jews. Then they spat on him and took the reed and struck him on the head. And when they had mocked him, they took the robe off him and put his own clothes on him and led him away to be crucified. These very same soldiers, just a few weeks before that, when the police had said, you go after him, you arrest him and take him back here, they said, we can't do that. No man has ever spoken like this man before. These very same. So when the spirit of the devil is taken over a room or the hearts of men, they are capable of doing unspeakable things.
The Bible told us 1,000 years before Jesus was crucified that his hands and his feet would be pierced. Here's your homework for tomorrow. Read Psalm 22. It's a psalm that few read. But Psalm 22 is exactly what Jesus experienced at the cross when he was going through it. Look in verse 16. Dogs have surrounded me. The congregation of the wicked has enclosed me. They pierced in my feet. You find a number of statements there that only took place with Jesus at the cross. He was taunted at the cross. They cast lots for his clothes. All of that is reflected hundreds of years ahead of time. He was buried with the rich. In fact, no bones were broken. That is what Moses had said. Why? Because it was the keeping of the Passover lamb. The Passover lamb represented Jesus when Jesus would die on behalf of sinners. And that lamb had to be eaten completely, except the bones could not be broken. For that would represent the day when the Son of God would die. The two thieves next to him, their bones were broken. A massive, a pounding on the legs so that they wouldn't run away, taken by friends or to speed up the process of death. But when they came to Jesus, he was already dead. And so they pierced him on the side. Even if you're unconscious, if you're pierced with a lance on the side and it pierces your lungs and your heart, you're going to give some evidence that this hurts or that something's, going to moan or you're going to do something. They recognized Jesus was very dead by then. No bones were broken. Even to that detail, the Bible said, I spoke about Jesus. He experienced a unique resurrection. Nothing like anybody else, obviously. A few people have been resurrected throughout history. Most of those stories are found here. Some of them are not found here. For every once in a while, we hear stories from a mission field or from some situation where somebody is actually resurrected. I've known 3 people who have witnessed actual resurrections. And the Bible tells us that's exactly what Jesus. In John 11:25, we read, I am the resurrection and the life. He who believes in me, though he may die, he shall live. The power of Jesus, nothing was on him. There was nothing that could keep him in the grave. Therefore, he was resurrected in glory. The Lamb paid for our past, and he guarantees our future. Worthy is the Lamb. This is a picture I took a few years ago when I was north of the Sea of Galilee. It is an interesting site in Caesarea Philippi where you find in this wall, in this rocky outcropping, a lot of places, shrines where various gods would be represented. Perhaps it was there what we find in Mark chapter 8 when Jesus asked his disciples, who do men say that I am? In that backdrop, do men say that I am one of the, one more God, one more wise man? And Peter answered for all of them when he said, you are the Son of the living God. You're the Son of the living God. But today many have wondered whether Jesus was a real person or whether that was an idea created by, a myth created by ancient Christians. Do we have any evidence? People like Dan Brown, for instance, have contributed to skepticism about the biblical story of Jesus. And a lot of people who are supposedly Christians today or have a Christian background no longer really believe what this word says unless there would be some other word outside of this word that would corroborate this word. Things have changed a great deal. Do we have any evidence that Jesus existed outside from the book, from the Word of God? If we have some evidence outside from the Word of God, it might help skeptics to say, wait a minute, maybe this is a valid historical document. Because the truth is that Christianity is based on history. Christianity is the only religion that depends entirely on history. If what the Bible says did not actually happen, there is no Creator God because the story of the Creator God shows up here. There is no Redeemer that saved us from our sins because that story is here.

0: And there is no hope for tomorrow because the story about heaven and the second coming of Christ is here. Therefore, we need to know whether or not we're believing something that is concrete and valid and trustworthy. Well, there is outside evidence, even outside evidence. Take, for instance, Tacitus. Tacitus was a Roman senator of the early part of the second century. He wrote about Jesus only about 15 years after John wrote the book of Revelation. We're going back a while. And he said, in order to suppress the rumor, Nero, this is Emperor Nero when he burnt Rome and he blamed it on Christians. Nero falsely accused and punished with most acute torture persons who already hated for their shameful deeds were commonly called Christians. You know what those shameful deeds were? It was a misunderstanding. The Christians celebrated communion and they said, this is the body of the Lord and this is the blood of the Lord. And they said, oh, what cannibals? You see that? So those were shameful deeds. They thought, you know, the Romans who had 300 gods, they said, oh, not even us do that. You know, we don't do that. Well, those Christians, oh. Those are the shameful deeds. They were called Christians. The founder of that name, Christus, had been put to death by the procurator Pontius Pilate in the reign of Tiberius. So it makes it very clear. I mean, it mentions Pontius Pilate. It mentions the name of Jesus. It mentions the reign of Tiberius. All of that is it is historical facts that support the Bible story. Josephus, even earlier, before Tacitus, he was the best known ancient Jewish historian. And he lived during the time of the apostles. He wrote about Jesus. He says, now about this time lived Jesus, a wise man, for he was a doer of wonderful works, a teacher of such men as received the truth with pleasure. He drew over to him many of the Jews and many of the Gentiles. Now, keep in mind, this man never became a Christian. He was a Jewish historian. He wrote mostly about the Jewish wars. He drew over to him many of the Jews and many of the Gentiles. And when Pilate, at the suggestion of the principal men among us, had condemned him to the cross, those that loved him at first did not forsake him. And the tribe of Christians so named from him are not extinct to this day. So Josephus says, yeah, there is a real Jesus, and he has a following, and he was crucified, and he was sold to crucifixion by our leading men. That is corroborated by Scripture. Here's Meribbar Serapion. Meribbar means son of. The son of Serapion. You know, keep it simple. That's good. Keep it simple. The son of Serapion. He was a Stoic philosopher, a Jewish Stoic philosopher from Syria in the second century. He was writing to his son. Quite a brainy guy he was. He was writing to his son about some of the great men that had lived in the world and how people did not seem to appreciate those minds. And he said, what advantage did the Athenians gain from putting Socrates to death? What advantage did the Jews gain from executing their wise king? It was just after that that their kingdom was abolished, in reference to the destruction of Jerusalem in 70 AD, and they live in complete dispersion. This is what happens with the Jews now. They're all over the place because they rejected their king, he said. But the wise king did not die for good. He lived on in the teaching which he had given. In other words, it's not that he's alive, physically alive, here on earth. It is that his teaching lives on in the lives of those who follow him. Jesus is the Lion of the tribe of Judah, and Jesus is also the Lamb that was slain. The Lamb that was slain for you and me. Revelation 5, 6. I looked, and behold, in the midst of the throne and the four living creatures, in the midst of the elders, stood a Lamb, as though it had been slain. So this is a Lamb that is bleeding. This is a Lamb that is newly killed. The Lamb slain, Revelation 13 says, from the foundation of the world. In other words, it wasn't that halfway through the sin experiment, quote unquote, God decided to do something, says, well, you know, everybody's in trouble, let's do something about it. No. From the very beginning, even from the time this world was created, even before, God had a plan B just in case Adam and Eve would follow the devil's lies. Isn't that wonderful of God? He made that available. He says, this is going to be the plan. If they fall, I'll step in. And that was his decision way before it actually had to take place. So this lamb that was slain, having seven horns, that means all power, seven, totality, completion, all power, horns means power, and seven eyes, all wisdom, all the ability to see everything. That lamb, which are the seven spirits of God, are sent out into all the earth. In other words, this is the fullness of the Spirit of God. That's what Jesus left for us when he went to heaven, right? He says, I leave you the comforter, one like me. And that is why, you know, somebody was asked, had asked a question, which we never answered, is if Jesus has taken human nature and is in heaven, how could he intercede for everybody at once when he is limited by his humanity? That's an interesting question. He does that through his Spirit, this Holy Spirit. The Holy Spirit, here's the unique thing about this. We have in heaven a human being, a God-man, in Jesus Christ, representing us. And we have on earth the fullness of God representing heaven in the form of the Holy Spirit. Isn't that, I mean, you can't lose, you see. God has provided everything that is needed. So this lamb, as though it had been slain, and the Bible says that when people saw that, they praised God. They, you know, a new song. Worthy is the Lamb that was slain. Worthy to open the future of God's people. He paid for it. That's basically what it's saying. That scroll belongs to him. The history of God's people belongs to him because he paid for God's people. No one else is worthy, but he is. The Lamb paid for our past. He guarantees our future. Worthy is the Lamb. And now we come to the six seals. All of this to understand the six seals. What are those? Well, the first four have to do with the famous four horsemen of Revelation. And that is simpler than we may think now. Revelation 6 verse 1. Now I saw when the Lamb opened one of the seals, and I heard one of the four living creatures saying with a voice like thunder, come and see. What do we see? First of all, we see the first horse, which is a white horse. Verse 2, I looked and behold a white horse. He who sat on it had a bow, and a crown was given to him, and he went out conquering and to conquer. In the Bible, white is representation of purity. So what we have here is a pure, powerful church, which is exactly what the Christian church was like in the first century. Under the leadership of the disciples, of the apostles, it went out conquering and to conquer. And it covered southern Europe and northern Africa and the Middle East. Powerful. And people went after that and understood the gospel of Christ and accepted the gospel of Christ. Acts 5:14 says, believers were increasingly added to the Lord, multitudes of both men and women. The second seal, Revelation 6:4. Another horse, fiery red, went out, and it was granted to the one who sat on it to take peace from the earth, and that people should kill one another, and there was given to him a great sword. What happened? What happened with the future of God's people, our past, but John's future? What happened to the church of God? Well, what happened is that there was persecution for the next couple hundred years. Isolated, to be sure, not constantly for 200 years. They wouldn't have survived that. Until the last big persecution, which was the Diocletian persecution in the early 4th century. So much so that there was fear that a lot of the Christians would be extinct. And then God interposed himself, and there was a new emperor, and the Emperor Constantine took over, and he became friendly to the Christians to the point that he actually became a Christian. But that red horse represents a persecuted church for the 2nd and 3rd century of the Christian era. What happens next? In verse 5 we read, he opened a third seal. I heard a third living creature say, come and see. So I looked and behold a black horse, and he who sat on it had a pair of scales in his hand. Now scales in the Bible is always a figure for judgment and for evaluation, obviously. That's what a scale is for. This is a time of famine. A time of famine to ration the food. You know, it says that the grain was extremely expensive. Bread is a symbol in the Bible of God's word. So there would be a time after that 4th century when the Christians would have a lack of God's word. They would not have that available. They would not be reading it. They would not be learning from it. The famine affects God's word while Christ's sacrifice, which is represented by the wine that you read there, and the Holy Spirit represented by the oil are spared. It is God's word that is missing out. And what happens when we don't have access to the word? What happens is that everything begins to change. The word of God is life to us. The word of God is life. It is the equivalent of not eating. And what happens when you don't eat? After a while, you get weaker and weaker and weaker. After a while, you forget that eating is part of what you need to do. Your body sort of gets adjusted to that, but you're dying. You're literally dying. And that's exactly what happened with the early church. And well, not the early church, with the church of the 5th century and the 6th century. The black horse was a compromising church. It allowed the traditions of men. It allowed the barbarians with their pagan philosophies to filter in. And they adopted a lot of those things. And the word of God was left behind. It was a time of great apparent progress. Big cathedrals began, you know, to be erected. The power of the church was really powerful, political power. But Daniel, in a parallel prophecy, tells us in chapter 8, he cast truth to the ground. He did all this and prospered. That's what the enemy did. The church becomes the world more and more. Here's a statement from a secular historian who is a specialist. He's one of the best known historians today, Justo Gonzalez. He says, the narrow gate of which Jesus had spoken had become so wide at this time that countless multitudes were hurrying past it, some seemingly after privilege and position, without caring to delve too deeply into the meaning of Christian baptism and life after the cross. Bishops competed with each other after prestigious positions. The rich and powerful seemed to dominate the life of the church. The tares were growing so rapidly that they threatened to choke out the wheat. Well said. That's exactly what happened during these times. Salvation through Christ was replaced by the requirements of the church. If you want to be in good graces with God, you got to do what the church says. But the church was not all clean. There was a lot of corruption in the church at this time. What do we find in the fourth seal? In the fourth seal, we find this, verse 8. So I looked, and behold, a pale horse, and the name of him who sat on it was death, and Hades followed with him, and power was given to them over a fourth of the earth to kill with sword and hunger, with death, and by the beasts of the earth. This pale horse represents a dead church. In other words, that's what paleness is. You have no color anymore in your face. There's nothing left there. There's no blood circulating. You're dead. It was dark before. Now it's not dark. There's nothing left. That is the experience of the apostate church. These are the Christians that for over 1,000 years decided to pay more attention to the things of the world, to traditions, than to the things of God. It all looked fine on the outside, but it was really corrupt on the inside. James Wherry, in his famous Sketches in Church History, reads, Christianity became an established religion in the Roman Empire and took the place of paganism. Christianity, as it existed in the Dark Ages, might be termed baptized paganism. In other words, it has the look of Christianity, but in reality is not Christian anymore. And one of the major reasons, we'll talk about this, because this is coming again. One of the major reasons is a union of church and state. And whenever the state gets involved in your religion, beware. That's trouble. Because the church has the power to enforce laws that may not allow you the freedom to worship God the way you believe His Word says you should. And that's what happened during the Middle Ages. And that's why the church was, according to God, dead. Dead. And anybody who would follow the Word of God, anybody who would be interested in reading the Word of God, had to hide, had to be called a heretic, and was persecuted, sometimes taken to prison, sometimes even killed. The fifth seal is the long-suffering church. We can read it in verse 9 to 11. When he opened the fifth seal, I saw under the altar the souls of those who have been slain for the Word of God and for the testimony which they held. You see, this is the follow-up of what happened during those 1,000+ years. They cried with a loud voice, saying, how long, O Lord, holy and true, until you judge and avenge our blood on those who dwell on the earth? Then a white robe was given to each of them, and it was said to them that they should rest a little while longer until both the number of their fellow servants and their brethren who would be killed as they was completed. In other words, what God says, after this 1,000 years, now we're talking about the last 200-300 years here. After that time, people are saying, okay, when are you going to come? When are you going to make this right? And God says, wait a little longer. It's not yet the time. Wait, hold on to me. I'll give you white robes of righteousness. Wait. Now, this blood coming out of the ground, that's not because the dead speak. The Bible says the dead do not speak, in fact. If we know this is a symbol because we find an equivalent in the Bible. In Genesis chapter 4, when Cain killed his brother Abel, the Bible says that the blood of Abel cried out to God. He was dead. But that's an expression to say God did not forget the fact that Abel was dead and he needed justice. Revelation 12:11 says, when they overcame him by the blood of the Lamb and by the word of their testimony. How long? That question of how long is answered with the longest Bible prophecy. And we are going to deal with that in about 10 days from now. And then the sixth seal. The sixth seal is the time of the end in the second coming. We are right now in the sixth seal. Part of the sixth seal has been fulfilled. Part of the sixth seal has not been fulfilled. The signs of his coming, the great earthquake, the dark day, the red moon, the stars falling, all of that has taken place already in the last couple hundred years. One of the things that I didn't mention to you a couple of nights ago when we talked about this is that Lisbon earthquake in the year 1755, when everybody thought the world had come to an end. It was a 9.0 earthquake. There are very, very few of those in history in the last 500-600 years. It lasted up to 6 minutes. If you've ever been in an earthquake, you know that earthquakes last 10, 15, 20, 30 seconds. 6 minutes. It was felt over 4 million square miles all through northern Africa, central Africa, all of Europe, in Greenland, in North America, etc. 65-foot tall tsunami waves. The ones in the Asian tsunami 5-6 years ago were 30-foot tall. This is 65-foot tall. Fires followed. There was destruction all over. 50 to 100,000 people in Lisbon, in the Lisbon area alone, died. Revelation 6:14 follows those signs by saying the sky receded as a scroll when it is rolled up. That's an expression. It's the narrative of the coming of Christ. And every mountain and island was moved out of its place. And the kings of the earth, the great men, the rich men, the commanders, the mighty men, every slave and every free man hid themselves in the caves and in the rocks of the mountains and said to the mountains and rocks, fall on us. Hide us from the face of him who sits on the throne and from the wrath of the Lamb. For the great day of his wrath has come. And who shall be able to stand? God has given people every opportunity to respond to him. And if it comes to the point when Jesus comes and I have not responded to him, we are our own salvation. And you know, this is exactly what happens when you depend on yourself. When you see what God is trying to do, then you say, I don't want to live with him. I don't want to go with him. I'd rather die than be with him. That's exactly the reaction of the wicked at the end. Revelation 7 then forms the interlude. In chapter 8, verse 1 tells us the seventh seal that says there's going to be a silence for a half an hour. Most likely what it means to go to heaven when people are taken to heaven. And that's the end of the seals. And that's the end of the story. And God gave us the story ahead of time so that now we can look back and say, yes, that's exactly what happened. That's exactly what happened over the centuries. That's exactly what God said would happen. And that's exactly what happened. So my faith is stronger today than ever. The Lamb paid for our past, my friends, but he guarantees our future. Worthy, worthy is the Lamb.
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2: Are you a mom who needs a break? You've come to the right place. Join me and other moms weekly to hear biblical wisdom and our own journey as mothers. This is Moms on Break. Welcome back to Moms on Break, where we're doing one of my favorite things today, honey, studying the Bible. And we're looking at Sarah, part three of our Moms in the Bible series.
3: Yeah, and what a story she and Abraham have together.
2: Yes, they
3: do. So many lessons for us today.
2: I thoroughly enjoyed studying for this one. Lots of rich lessons.
3: The story of Abraham and his wife, Sarah, starts in Genesis chapter 12, where God calls Abram out of the city where he was living, Ur of the Chaldees. And, you know, we often refer to Abraham as the father of the faithful, and for good reasons. God took him on quite a faith journey through his life. But God was also trying to bring Sarah on that same journey. So if there's a father of the faithful, we could call Sarah the mother of the faithful.
2: I think that's fair. Yes.
3: And one of the incredibly important reasons why God called both of them was because, yes, he wanted to build that faith into Abraham and Sarah. But if they were not prepared to transmit that to their children and to share that faith and to give that faith as much as a parent can to their son Isaac, then the plan of salvation would have a huge hiccup, right?
2: Right.
3: Because God was trying to prepare his people for the coming Messiah. So
2: it can't end with them.
3: Absolutely. God is looking here for a man and a woman, husband and a wife, that will follow him in faith, allow him to work in their lives, to weed out those parts of their characters and their experience that would, you know, be detrimental to God's plan, and to follow God to the point where he can entrust them with this little baby boy, Isaac, who's going to come along 25 years after that first call.
2: Mm-hmm. I love this. Listen, honey, Abraham's unquestioning obedience is one of the most striking evidences of faith to be found in all the Bible.
3: Yeah, it is beautiful.
2: It is.
3: Now, in Genesis 12, I'll just read a couple verses here. This is verse 1. Now the Lord had said unto Abram, get thee out of thy country, from thy kindred, and from thy father's house, unto a land that I will show thee. And I will make of thee a great nation, and I will bless thee, and make thy name great, and thou shalt be a blessing. I will bless them that bless thee, and curse him that curseth thee, and in thee shall all families of the earth be blessed. I'm sure that both Abraham, or Abram at that time, and Sarai, his wife, who became Sarah, they were excited, I'm guessing. I'm sure they were, at God's call. You know, this, I'm sure there was some fear and uncertainty as well. But at any rate, they both say, yes, we're going to do this. And I just think the point here is so important that in order for them to begin this journey of faith, not just to a land of Canaan there on earth, but toward the heavenly Canaan, they first had to be willing to leave the things that meant so much to them.
2: And I don't want to take that part lightly, because if you listen to this part, it was no light test that was thus required of him. There were strong ties to bind him to his country, his kindred, and his home, but he did not hesitate to obey the call. So it was a big test. It wasn't light to leave his family, for both of them, to leave all that they knew, but they obeyed. It's beautiful.
3: So Sarai leaves her nest, right?
2: That's right. That's hard for some moms.
3: And presumably they had lived there their whole lives. They were surrounded by family, by friends. They were already fairly wealthy, prosperous in whatever, you know, they were doing there. And all of a sudden, hey, we're getting up. We are following God to something new. But that is the experience that Sarah needed.
2: That's right. And maybe we're thinking, okay, wow, Abraham and Sarah, well, they're the father and mother of the faithful. They must be full of faith. But then we get a short ways down the road, and what do we find? I mean, we find they're real people, don't we? Well, it's just like us.
3: That's right. They certainly had their experiences where they didn't follow God in faith. In fact, the first one is found later in Genesis chapter 12, where there's a famine in the land of Canaan. This is now a couple years later, several years later. They finally made their way into Canaan, but there's a famine in the land. So Abram

0: says, hey, let's keep going south. We're going to go into Egypt. And they get there and they run into problems.
1: They do. They do. Really, Abraham put his wife in great peril because, bottom line, he was scared. He was scared that his wife was beautiful. The Bible says it. And that the Egyptian pharaohs would want to take her as their wife, and that he would be killed. He just thought, I'm going to be killed. And so let's just say that we're brother and sister. But because we are anyways, we're half brother and sister. So that's not telling a lie, right? Let's just say we're brother and sister, and then I won't get killed. So his focus is on himself at that point and not on God's ability to save them, his care for them. He lost sight of that and puts his wife in a real pickle. And we know how it ends. Thankfully, the Lord intervenes here.
0: That's right. They end up, the truth comes out, and Pharaoh's pretty unhappy with Abraham. But he says, please leave, take your wife, take everything, and leave from this place.
1: Mm-hmm.
0: What a missed opportunity here.
1: Right.
0: To be the kind of witnesses that God wanted them
1: yes,
0: to be.
1: Yes, yes. He had lack of faith in this situation, for sure.
0: Now, if that story shows Abraham's lack of faith, then the next episode, again several years later here, demonstrates a lack of faith on Sarah's part as well.
1: Yes, it does.
0: And this is where they've had this promise ringing in their ears of a child. They're still childless. It's been years now since they've left their old life in Ur. They still don't have the baby boy. And so Sarai comes to Abram one day and says, I've got the solution.
1: Mm-hmm.
0: Why don't you take my servant, my handmaid, Hagar, and take her to be your wife, and maybe you can have a son through her, and maybe that's how God is going to fulfill this promise.
1: Does God ever need help fulfilling his promises from us and in our way? That's a really scary thing to think that we could ever help him out. But in their humanness, they do as well. They took it into their own hands. And what a mess it caused their family. And this was because of Sarah's lack of faith. She could not
0: see. He went along
1: see.
0: With it, too.
1: He did. So. He did. That's true.
0: Now, that's Genesis chapter 16. When we come to Genesis chapter 17, Abram is now 99 years old.
1: Mm-hmm.
0: So it's been about 24 years since they have first answered God's call to leave Ur.
1: Mm-hmm.
0: And they've had these and experiences we've just talked about, as well as a few others. But now God is going to renew this call to Abram and to Sarai. And he does something very, very important in chapter 17. He says in verse 5, and he's speaking to Abram, he says, neither shall thy name any more be called Abram, but thy name shall be Abraham, for a father of many nations have I made thee.
1: Mm-hmm.
0: At the same time, he changes Sarai's name from Sarai to Sarah.
1: Mm-hmm. Which means princess, doesn't it?
0: Yes.
1: And the mother of nations.
0: Mother of nations, mm-hmm. That's right. So, in the Bible, names often represent character. And when God changes a name, like he did with Abraham's grandson, Jacob.
1: Jacob,
0: said,
1: yes.
0: I'm going to call you Israel now.
1: And
0: it's
1: Paul.
0: And
1: Saul.
0: Paul, Saul
1: yes.
0: the Paul.
1: Mm-hmm.
0: Yeah, there's many examples. It's really a demonstration that God is changing somebody's character.
1: Oh, wow. That's heavy. That's big.
0: And this whole experience of following in faith, God is really trying to change and polish and eventually perfect the character of Abram and Sarai, who, as that process continues, now they are known as Abraham and Sarah. It's a recognition of the fact that God is working in them, that they're learning these lessons of faith. And it's, of course, shortly after this, about a year after this, that Isaac is born,
1: mm-hmm.
0: and that promised son is given.
1: Mm-hmm.
0: Now, they weren't perfect from this point forward. Sarah had laughed in her heart,
1: right.
0: The Bible says, when the angels came and told Abraham, you're going to have a son in a year.
1: She doubted, and then she lied about it. She said, no, I didn't. So, yeah, she had a weakness there and a distrust at the root of it all in God and what he can do.
0: And we look at these stories of these Bible heroes, Abraham, Sarah. You could go down the list. And the Bible is brutally honest about the good and the bad, the victories that God's people have, as well as their stumblings and their failings. But I'm really glad that the Bible does that, because that gives us courage and hope.
1: Yes, it does.
0: That, you know, God is working with me just like he did with them.
1: Yes.
0: And the fact that God sees something of value in each one of us should be incredibly encouraging, that he will finish that work that he has promised to do. And again, he's working through all these experiences in Abraham and Sarah's experience to make them the parents that he wants them to be.
1: Amen.
0: So that they can transmit that love of God, that desire to serve God that they did have.
1: Yes.
0: Even though they didn't always do it perfectly, they did want to serve him. God was trying to make them into the parents that could effectively transmit those values to their son.
1: So that all nations of the earth could be blessed. This blessing was not to be for them alone. He always uses people to try it. Wow, that's an incredible thought. He could do it in any other way.
0: That's right.
1: A lot of easier ways, but he chooses people to share his message.
0: Now, a great passage, and this is not directly from Abraham and Sarah's story, but I think it does fit the experience that God was trying to bring them into. This is from Deuteronomy chapter 6.
1: Mm-hmm.
0: Pretty well-known passage here where Moses is speaking to the Israelites and challenging them to raise up their children in the love and the fear of God. This is Deuteronomy chapter 6, verse 6. Moses says, "These words which I command thee this day shall be in thine heart. Thou shalt teach them diligently unto thy children, and shalt talk of them when thou sittest in thine house, and when thou walkest by the way, and when thou liest down, and when thou risest up. And thou shalt bind them for a sign upon thine hand, and they shall be as frontlets between thine eyes. Thou shalt write them upon the posts of thy house and on thy gates."
1: Mm-hmm. Oh, it's beautiful.
0: There's a lot in there that we don't have time to totally unpack, but that very last verse, writing them on the posts of your house and on your gates, I know some people have actually done that literally, right?
1: Right.
0: We did it when we were building a house.
1: Yeah, we did. We did. We'd seen that somewhere. But even more than that, much more than that, is to daily, you know, this. I love the book of Deuteronomy because it's a book for us to learn how to teach our kids.
0: That's right.
1: It was for them, too. And that's exciting. And, you know, honey, one of the lessons that I think I'm getting out of Abraham and Sarah's story, I think of Luke chapter 18, verse 27, that says, "The things which are impossible with men are possible with God." And they learned that. Sarah learned that, you know, it was impossible humanly for them to have a baby at their age. But they learned with God, all things are possible. This is what God wants us to get to the point of realizing, that we can trust him with everything. And I hope that we listening, us ourselves, are learning this lesson from Abraham and Sarah.
0: Amen. And if you you know, are in the middle of an experience here where you feel like you've messed up, or you're not doing, you know, what God has called you to do, don't get discouraged and don't lose heart. We do need to ask forgiveness sometimes and say, "Lord, I've really messed this situation up, but if you'll forgive me and give me another chance, I know that you can make something good out of this situation."
1: With God, all things are possible.
0: That's right.
1: Beautiful. Well, thank you, Abraham and Sarah, for letting us learn from you today. And moms, I hope you're encouraged. We look forward to studying another mom in the Bible here shortly. So stay tuned to Moms on Break. You can find Moms on Break on Facebook, Instagram, and your favorite podcast service. Subscribe, like, and comment to be a part of all our mom talk. Moms on Break is a production of Pathway to Paradise Ministries.
2: Today's Staying Vertical segment comes from the devotional book, Color My World with Love. It was written by Peggy Curtis Harris and is entitled, Thinking Right. Peggy's theme text comes from Isaiah chapter 65, verse 24, Good News Translation. "Even before they finish praying to me, I will answer their prayers." Teresa writes, In my insurance business, sometimes people tell me interesting stories. Here's one that I thought might be an inspiration for you. After I helped this woman take care of her business needs one day, Rhonda, I will call her, told me this personal experience. For years, Rhonda had felt financial pressures and let her credit rating slip because she was afraid that if she paid one bill, there wouldn't be enough money. It became a habit to think of herself as poor and not able to have things in her life that others have. As Rhonda struggled through life day after day, she found herself murmuring and complaining. Her siblings had all been able to purchase homes and told her she should too, but Rhonda thought that would be impossible. She was living with a poverty mindset. One day, Rhonda was reading in her Bible about the children of Israel and suddenly saw that she was just like them in their complaining. Something had to change. She was tired of living with her negative, poverty-oriented mindset, so she began to pray. And God opened her eyes. Rhonda suddenly remembered that years before, her father had set up a trust fund for her and one for her son. When Rhonda asked a friend, a real estate agent, if this trust fund could be converted to use as the down payment on a house, she was told, "Well, yeah, that's done all the time." So the house hunting began. Finally, Rhonda's family found a lovely townhouse they could afford. To their delight, there was money left over for insurance and even some new furniture. After going to settlement and getting moved to her new home, Rhonda recalled the promise of Isaiah 65:24 and realized that God had answered her desperate prayer long before she had even thought to ask. Have you found what it is that you should ask God for? He may have already answered your prayer and is just waiting for you to ask. With God, nothing is impossible, and He does want to give His children good things. Ask Him today to show you what it is that He has prepared for you. That concludes Peggy Curtis Harris's devotional entitled Thinking Right. And this is Carolyn Sutton for Staying Vertical.
3: This is Healthy Living, featuring Dr. Ken Cooper, founder of the Cooper Aerobic Center in Dallas, Texas. Millions of Americans are now taking statin drugs to help control cholesterol. Do vitamins interact with that type of medication? Dr. Cooper says, be careful what you read.
4: Be careful about what you read or hear about or see on TV, particularly regarding subjects of antioxidants and vitamins and statin drugs, things of that type. A recent article published in the New England Journal of Medicine stated fairly clearly that if you combine the Zocor that we use for lowering cholesterol with niacin combined with vitamin C, E, and beta carotene, that those vitamins may actually blunt the effect of the Zocor. But the critics of that article, of which I'm one of them, point out that this is a very small study. Only a maximum of 160 people were involved in this study for only 3 years. And you cannot come to things based upon these small groups followed for only 3 years if you want to look at something that has potential long-term effect. I've never said that vitamin therapy can be used to treat disease, and all these patients that study had heart disease, but it can be used effectively in the prevention of disease. And there are many documented studies that show the preventive effect of antioxidants, so don't be misled by reading only one small study and drawing a conclusion based upon that.
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6: Have you considered using art to help strengthen your study of American history? If so, you'll want to join us today as we look at one of America's most celebrated artists, Winslow Homer. He began his career as an illustrator for Harper's Weekly, crafting sketches of soldiers in the battles and camps of the Civil War. But once the war ended, he focused more on painting the daily life of rural Americans, capturing images of people going about their work and play.

0: Well-documented American values of hard work and industry jump off the canvas in Homer's depiction of women carrying the nets in The Fisher Girl or preparing to milk in The Milkmaid. Young boys play with their model boats in the foreground of the boat builders, mimicking the industry of their elders, whose ingenuity is captured in the background as a sailing vessel skims across the waves. Homer's paintings were a breath of fresh air after the ravages of war. His very famous painting, Breezing Up, transports you into a world of salt spray and exuberance. And in Snap the Whip, he catches schoolboys roughhousing in a rowdy game. Life is good again. American ideals of robust work and energetic play come forth with vitality in Winslow Homer's paintings. Studying his work will help your student capture the spirit of renewal that epitomized this time of our nation's history. I'm Mike Ferris.
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2: And he spake this parable unto certain which trusted in themselves that they were righteous and despised others.
3: Two men went up into the temple to pray, the one a Pharisee and the other a publican. The Pharisee stood and prayed thus with himself, God, I thank thee that I am not as other men are, extortioners, unjust, adulterers, or even as this publican. I fast twice in the week. I give tithes of all that I possess. And the publican, standing afar off, would not lift up so much as his eyes unto heaven, but smote upon his breast, saying, God, be merciful to me, a sinner. I tell you, this man went down to his house justified rather than the other. For every one that exalteth himself shall be abased, and he that humbleth himself shall be exalted.
4: With men this is impossible, but with God all things are possible. Then answered Peter and said unto him, Behold, we have forsaken all and followed thee. What shall we have therefore? And Jesus said unto them, Verily I say unto you, that ye which have followed me, in the regeneration when the Son of Man shall sit in the throne of his glory, ye also shall sit upon 12 thrones, judging the 12 tribes of Israel. And every one that hath forsaken houses, or brethren, or sisters, or father, or mother, or wife, or children, or lands, for my name's sake, shall receive 100-fold, and shall inherit everlasting life. But many that are first shall be last, and the last shall be first.
5: A listener writes, Gary, my wife is very busy as a mom, student, and volunteer. It seems she's always tired and we're growing distant. What are some things I can do to keep us connected?
6: First thing I would say is make sure you're speaking her love language. She needs love as much as you need love. And I'm hearing you say your love tank is getting low. So give love. Love stimulates love. Speak her love language. The other thing, express appreciation for what she is doing as a mom and as a volunteer. The tendency is we tend to be critical of our spouses when we feel like we're not getting a fair deal, rather than commending them for what they are doing. When you commend them, they're more likely to spend time with you and to reciprocate in a positive way.
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9: Now a look at your evening weather on Bakersfield Christian Talk Radio. Sunny today with a high near 94 and lows around 62. Sunny tomorrow with a high of 93 and lows around 64. For your Friday, sunny with a high near 96 and lows around 66. And for Saturday, mostly sunny with a high near 98 and lows around 71. That's your evening weather on Bakersfield. Sunny with a high near 98 and lows.

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1: For millennia, people from different countries, cultures, and backgrounds have found direction and encouragement in the inspired pages of the Bible. In his day, Jesus directed listeners to search the prophecies of Scripture to find him, the only way of salvation. 2,000 years later, as we stand on the brink of eternity, we no less need the purpose and hope God's Word provides. Sacramento Central Church brings you Receiving the Word, timely Bible messages presented by Pastors Chris Buttery and Mike Thompson. Amazing revelations await you in God's holy word, the Bible.
2: Well, this morning's message is entitled Sinner or Saint. Sinner or Saint. Over the past few weeks, we've been talking about living between two truths. This is under the sermon series, The Whole Truth. Often the Bible presents truths that appear to be going in opposite direction from each other. Some might even suggest that they would be contradictory to each other, but they really aren't. They're not contradictory. The Bible, as we know, is one harmonious book with one divine mind behind the many books within the Bible. As Jesus tells us in John chapter 10 and verse 35, the Scriptures cannot be broken. The Scriptures cannot be broken. For example, there are some who see the Old Testament and they see the New Testament to be in conflict, at odds with each other. But that can't be right. If the Scriptures cannot be broken, that can't be right. Others view the biblical truth, let's say, of God's sovereignty, His rulership over the world and over the universe, and orchestrating events and affairs behind the scenes to bring about His glorious end and purpose for His saints. Some see God's sovereignty and the equally important biblical truth of man's free will, our ability to freely choose. God has given us the ability to choose whether we want to serve Him or not. He would wish that we would serve Him, but we have the ability to choose. God has given us free reign. He doesn't want us to be robots. So some see the truth about God's sovereignty and the equally important truth about God's free will as being at odds with each other. But if we understand these two important biblical teachings as hemispheres that, when held together, make up a complete sphere of truth, then it becomes very difficult for us to see these truths, for example, God's sovereignty and man's free will, at being at odds with each other. We would see them rather as being complementary to each other. We also talked about the ellipse of truth. The ellipse of truth. Each ellipse typically has two focal points, whereas a circle has one. You've got an ellipse that has two focal points. And when they're kept close together, it makes an ellipse. When these focal points, however, are separated and you extend them out, if I just held up my fingers right here and you were looking at my fingers and you were closer to me than where you are, and I move them further and further apart, how much easier does it become to see those my two fingers, those two focal points? It becomes much more difficult. The ellipse only works when those two points are kept relatively close to each other, as in the picture up there. If we were widened the gap between, let's say, the biblical truths of faith and works, because there are some who feel and see that those teachings are at odds with each other. You've got the Apostle Paul, who is a strong proponent of salvation and justification by faith. And then you get to the book of James, and James talks about being justified by our works. And so some folks say, hang on, these things are contradictory to each other. And they're really not. When held together within the sphere of truth, it's easier to see that we see a complete picture within that particular ellipse. If we move them apart, those truths apart, we prop one up to the detriment of the other, or vice versa, then the ellipse is completely destroyed. And the last time we talked about strings on a guitar. like the string, guitar strings that have a healthy tension so that good music can

be played on the guitar or a violin or a harp. Biblical twin truths, let's say, for example, like love and obedience, because some view and see the teachings of the biblical teaching of love and the biblical teaching of obedience as being at odds with each other. But when we keep those truths, love and obedience are kept in healthy tension to each other so that God can play beautiful. We keep them in healthy tension to each other so God can play beautiful music through our lives. We keep those things together. This is God's truth. Now, we can also view truth, and I had a dear brother come to me after my first presentation. He said, Pastor, you know, you're talking about twin truths and the ellipse of truth and the two hemispheres of truth. He said, if we talk about and we understand truths being connected to Jesus, then it's hard to separate those truths if those truths are found in Jesus. And so we can also, and I appreciated that feedback. It got me to thinking. We can also view truths, these truths, as two arms that extend from the one who is the truth, and namely that is Jesus. Now, just as Jesus can't be divided, neither can these truths be divided. Now, I'm just taking my jacket off for a second because I'm going to ask James and Robert to come up and help me with just a little illustration. I asked them to please be gentle. Please be gentle. Please be gentle. I told them this may be their first or last and last time that they do this. So sometimes people have a problem with the two biblical teachings, for example, of justification and sanctification. Are they at odds with one another? So my right arm is to your left is justification and my left arm is sanctification. Now, if the gentleman pull on my arms gently, but if they were to pull on my arms won't come off too easily, will they? At least if they keep pulling hard, they may come off, but my arms aren't going to come off my body. They're not going to be severed from my body. Let's take the truths, for example, the biblical truths of, we talked about love and obedience. Let's talk about grace and opposed to God's law. God's law is opposed to God's grace. And again, if they were to pull these two truths from the body, which is my body, it's hard to sever the truths from the body. In this case, not in my case, but in this case, we're talking about Jesus. Thank you, gentlemen. I appreciate that. Now my arms are a little longer. So you can't separate these twin truths or these arms of truth, especially when they extend from Jesus, who is the truth, right? It's impossible to do that. We cannot sever. Just as Jesus can't be divided, neither can these truths. They're all found in the Word of God. They're found in Jesus, who is the living Word. So this morning, I'd like to talk with you about another two arms, if you please, of truth that cannot be separated from each other. How would you react? I think I know how I'd react. How would you react if you woke up one morning to discover that a breakaway blimp had landed in your backyard? Now, some of you have a larger backyard than others, but if your backyard's not that big, you're going to notice a blimp in your backyard. That's exactly what happened to a 94-year-old woman from Ohio not too long ago I read about. It was a 128-foot-long blimp that broke free from its moorings in Columbus, and it broke free from the airport. Strong winds took it up, drifted into the sky, and then it headed eastward, and it landed in Lillian Bernhagen's backyard in Worthington, Ohio. Now, while this experience can definitely be rated as surprising, this doesn't compare to the unfortunate and the needless reaction of shock and horror many new Christians have when they discover, after having accepted Jesus as their Savior, that not everything in their life is taken care of as they expected. What do I mean? I can't tell you how many new believers and sometimes even older believers find themselves down and out when they discover, for example, that certain cravings that they had before they gave their lives to Jesus still exist after they give their hearts to Jesus. Sometimes their love for this particular thing doesn't automatically drop off, or their affection for certain things, and you fill in the blank, don't drop off right away. They still experience a pull in that particular direction. The taste buds haven't automatically switched gears, and so the question is asked, is this to be expected? Is this normal for a Christian to be experiencing these pulls?
Now in Christ, according to 2 Corinthians chapter 5, verse 17, we are new creatures in, we are new

0: creation in Christ Jesus. And while the old has been forgiven, we've given it to Jesus and he's forgiven it and he's washed it away, we still, and while we've been given new motives, and while we've been given new purposes, and while we've been given new intentions, that's what it means to be a new creation, it does not mean that the old won't try and rear its ugly head from time to time. A man could be singing a hymn of praise right here in this church and then be looking a few aisles, a few rows down, and he sees a beautiful woman and his mind drifts. Or someone else could be helping someone, and at the same time while you're helping someone, you're thinking about how good you are, or you're tempted to at least think about how good you are that you're helping somebody. Every child of God has dealt with these types of contradictions in their lives. We desire the right, but sometimes the wrong calls us and we often stop and we listen to its call. We always want to be in right relationship to God and we want to follow his ways. And yet, on the other hand, there is a pull at times to choose our own way and to be independent of God. You've sung it in a hymn. Come thou fount of every blessing, prone to wander, Lord, I feel it, prone to leave the God I love. Martin Luther, the Protestant reformer, made the following words famous, and I'm not going to share them with you in Latin because I cannot speak Latin, but in English it says, at the same time, saint and sinner. At the same time, saint and sinner. Could Luther be right? Now, just hold tight. We'll clarify definitions. We'll clarify terms in just a moment. Neither of these words, sinner or saints, make us comfortable. But both could be true of the Christian. Is it true that they could be true of a Christian? Is it true how the words, if it is true, how do the words of the Apostle Paul apply to this situation? When in Galatians chapter 5 and verse 17, he wrote this, for the flesh lusts against the Spirit, and the Spirit against the flesh. And these are contrary to one another, so that you do not do the things that you wish. Now there is a new reality for those that are in Christ. And in Christ, Jesus gives us the Holy Spirit to make right living very possible. On the other hand, there is the old tendency towards sin, which has not been destroyed. God has not seen fit to make us righteous robots. And so thereby we have the ability to choose. As one person put it, he said, the old man has been drowned in baptism, but the rascal can surely swim. But before we answer the question of whether Christians are both saint and sinner, let's define what these terms mean. Let's talk about sin and sinners to begin with. Sinner comes from the word sin. And that word sin means to miss the mark. It means to fall short, to do wrong, to offend, to be culpable, to commit a sin. It's basically any deviation from the known will of God, either of neglect to do what he has specifically commanded or of doing what he has specifically forbidden. As we know, sin originated with Lucifer as a result of his inordinate pride and in the beauty and the wisdom that God had given him, and of an overconfident desire and jealousy for what God had not given him. Sin entered the earth when Satan persuaded Adam and Eve to take that which God had reserved for himself. And under the subterfuge that they might attain to a superior wisdom, they accepted his question. They accepted his invitation. According to the Apostle Paul in Romans chapter 5 and verse 12, he says, by one man's sin, sin entered into the world, and as a result, all have sinned. I want you to look with me at verse 19 of Romans chapter 5 as we take a look here. Romans chapter 5 and verse 19, this is what he says. Again, we just read verse 12, but look at verse 19. He says, for as one by one man's disobedience, many were made sinners. Many were made sinners. So also, by one man's obedience, many will be made righteous. I love it how Paul leaves us with hope. He doesn't leave us stranded or abandoned or feeling discouraged. But he gives us hope and says, just as one man's obedience, through his obedience, we shall all be made righteous, talking, of course, of Jesus. But before that, he says, by one man's disobedience, many were made sinners. The word sinner in the Bible is used 28 times, about 13 times in the New Testament. It definitely has a negative connotation. You and I do not want to be considered sinners. Many times the word is used alongside in the Bible, alongside the word ungodly. The religious leaders considered those who didn't adhere to Jewish traditions to be sinners. Sinners were also those considered to be living in open and flagrant sin. The context the word is used in usually helps in determining in what way the word sinner is being used. According to the Bible, all human beings are affected by sin. We agree there, amen? There's no doubt about that. Any moral good that we have is from outside of ourselves. It comes from God. In the Bible, words for sin can refer to either our fallen nature. You remember David in Psalms 51 and verse 4, 51 verse 4 said, "In sin did my mother conceive me." In other words, he was talking about man's sinful nature that we're born with. So sin can refer to our fallen nature. Romans 7:17, Paul says, "Sin dwells in me." Again, he's referring to our fallen sinful nature. So sin can refer to either our fallen nature or specific infractions against God's law. For example, 1 John 3, verse 4. "For sin is the transgression of the law." That's right. So sins as violations of God's law. And by the way, when we break God's law, we break his heart, don't we? There's no doubt about that. So sins as violation of God's law can be actions or they can be thoughts. They can be deliberate. They can be inadvertent. They can even be unintentional. But they are never automatic. We always choose if we are going to sin or not. Frankly, as you know, as well as I do, sin is a bad trade. Some years ago, you may be familiar with the story of Roy Wettstein. He went to a rock exhibition to buy an agate, which is an ornamental stone. And he went to buy that agate for each of his sons. At one of the tables, he saw some stones inside a Tupperware container, which was marked "any stone for $15. He picked up a potato-sized rock, and he asked the vendor, "You want $15 for this?" And the man said, "Well, I'll give it to you for $10 because it's not as pretty as the other agates." Roy bought that particular stone for $10, and he could hardly contain himself. He had just purchased, at that particular time, the world's largest star sapphire stone, 1,509 carats, valued at $2.5 million uncut and valued at about $10 million cut. Now that's the kind of bad trade sin is. Many give up the priceless sapphire of salvation for prettier gates of this world that carry little to no value whatsoever. Certainly sin is a bad trade. Because of the entrance of sin into this world, you and I are all born with a bent toward sin. We are all born with an innate pull toward those things that do not please God. We drift toward sin. I shared this little illustration with you. I know it's a little humorous, but it's true. My cousin and his family are visiting from Australia, and so I always like to ask anyone traveling from the country that drives on the opposite side of the road, how are you adjusting to driving on this side of the road? And when I first came to the United States, of course, we're accustomed in Australia to driving on the... what side of the road do we drive on here? The right side, right? So in Australia, we drive on the left side. I've forgotten. We drive on the left side. You don't want to drive around me when I'm on the road. We drive on the left side, which frankly is the right side. Okay, just want to make sure you understand that. So when I came to the States, I had to learn to adjust my thinking to driving on the wrong side of the road, which was right. Okay? So I'm driving one particular day. I'd been in the States for about 2 years, and I'm driving from college on a work assignment down the street. It was a backcountry road, and I noticed there was a car coming down the road, and they were driving on my side of the road. And I couldn't believe it. I said, this is going to be ugly. Who in their right mind would be thinking about driving on the wrong side of the road? They're on my side of the road. And just before that car came, and he was slowing down and I was slowing down, I realized that the fool was me. I'd actually drifted over onto the other side of the road thinking, my mind was thinking that it was back home in Australia after 2 years. That's what I'd learned, that's the side of the road I'd learned to drive, and that's the things, that's the habits, those are the way my mind worked. And here I was on the opposite side of the road. There was no car accident. I don't know if he waved at me or what that was, but he passed on by. And we moved right along. And I learned a very, very important lesson. I learned a lesson, a spiritual lesson, because this is how we're born into the world. We have a bent, a leaning towards sin. Like I drifted to the other side of the road, our minds, our natures drift toward those things that do not please God. That's what happened. That's what we inherited from our first parents. Martin Luther, again, Martin Luther, the Protestant reformer, hit the nail on the head when he pictured people as being curved in upon themselves. In failing to acknowledge God, people become diverted from God and inverted upon themselves. We become, for example, like the shavings, freshly planed from a piece of wood that naturally curl in around themselves. We become separated from the source of life. Our thinking, our perception, our way of knowing all becomes distorted when we separate ourselves from God. Paul described the human condition in Romans chapter 8, verse 5, when he said, "For those who live according to the flesh set their minds on the things of the flesh," inverted, curled in around ourselves, you see. To be human, in other words, to be human is to be a sinner. We are not born sinners in the sense that we are born conscious violators of God's law. No, no, no. We are born with the disposition to become sinners. I would suggest that we become sinners once we knowingly violate God's express will, His law, and thus His heart. Because the Bible says that all have sinned in Romans 3:23, all have sinned and fallen short of the glory of God, then that makes us all sinners, whether we are outside of Christ or whether we are in Christ. We are all sinners. I want you to turn with me to 1 Timothy chapter 1, verse 15. Look at what Paul said about himself, just to give clarity to what I'm referring to. And we're going to come back to this verse shortly. 1 Timothy, over there by the T's, over by the T's, you've got Thessalonians, Timothy, and Titus. You're going to go to 1 Timothy chapter 1 and verse 15. Notice, Paul says, "This is a faithful saying and worthy of all acceptance, that Jesus Christ came into the world to save" who, friends? Aren't you glad that Jesus came into the world to save sinners? And what did Paul say? "Of whom I am chief." Of whom I am chief. So question, when did Paul write this? Was it before his conversion or was it after his conversion? It was after his conversion. More on that later. Hold that point. Let's talk for a brief moment now about a saint. We've talked about being a sinner. Let's talk about being a saint. In our day, the term suggests austere, something unnatural, someone who's been canonized, or at least something similar to someone who has nearly a visible halo hanging around their heads. Now, we would probably not want to be called saints because we feel as though we probably don't fit into that category. It doesn't help to learn either that when you translate the word saint, it means actually holy. When you translate saint in the King James Version, it literally means holy one. Holy is no better than saint. We don't qualify, it seems, for either. To think of being a saint as something akin to earning a merit badge is frankly to misconstrue the biblical term saint. When the New Testament describes people as saints or holy ones, the thought is not only about moral behavior, but it's also with regard to their position, their standing with God. The word holy describes something separated, something set apart. The word sanctified, for example, is akin to the word holy or saint, set apart for a holy use. God is holy. And so, because He is separated from humans, God cannot be grouped with us and be of the same kind. He's not, because He's not the same kind of being. He is God, He is holy. He is separate from us in that sense. Now, Paul, he wrote to the Corinthians, and I want you to turn there with me, if you can, 1 Corinthians chapter 1, verse 2. Paul wrote to the Corinthians, and he said something interesting. He introduced himself, talked to them, and he declared them something very interesting. And Paul would often use this same phrase when he wrote to some of the other churches, for example, Ephesus. 1 Corinthians chapter 1 and verse 2, he said, "To the church of God, which is at Corinth, to those who are what? Sanctified in Christ Jesus, and what? Called to be what? Saints." So here you've got those who are sanctified, called, and called to be saints. "With all who in every place call on the name of Jesus Christ, our Lord, both theirs and ours." The people who are sanctified are those who have been set apart by God. The point in all three of these terms, sanctified, called, and saints, is to emphasize the fact that God has separated us to himself and has given us a new standing in Christ. To be a saint means to be separated to God. That's what it means. It not only refers to God's action apart from us, we come to him by faith in repentance, we say, "God, forgive me, I'm a sinner," and God declares us, he forgives us and declares us to be his saint. He sets us apart. The work of justification brings with it the work of sanctification. God separates us to himself and for holy purposes. So it not only refers to God's action apart from ours, but it also includes the responsibility that is ours to live lives that are also holy by God's grace. However, we cannot live separate lives without being separated first. Because God has separated us to himself, we are to live in conformity to who he is. In 1 Peter chapter 1, verse 16, Peter, quoting Leviticus, writes and commands us, "Be holy." And God says, "Be holy, for I am holy." That's a command. Of course, God has given us the Holy Spirit to make holy living possible. In many cases in the Bible, the word saint is used to refer not to those who are a completed work, but to those who are a work in progress. Look with me at Revelation chapter 14 and verse 12, if you would. A familiar passage to each of us. And notice what God declares his last day people to be. By the way, when Paul was writing to the Corinthian church and he declares them to be saints, sanctified, set apart, called to be saints. When you read the book, when you read Paul's letter to the church in Corinth, he wrote two letters. Did some of the members in Corinth have a problem? Some of the members in Corinth had a problem. And that's what the letter was written to address. And yet he still called them saints. Now don't get me wrong. And not suggesting here that that sin is condoned or a wrong or bad theology is condoned just because you're called a saint. The point being here is God first separates us to himself and then works in us, as I've mentioned before, and as I've quoted before, to both will and to do of his good pleasure, to make us holy. He first separates us from the world, first separates us from sin, and then he works in us to overcome sin by his grace through the Holy Spirit, you see. Notice Revelation chapter 14 and verse 12. It says here, talking about God's last day people, it says, here is the patience of who? The saints. So just prior to this, you've got a three-point message under the umbrella of the everlasting gospel that's got to go to every kindred, nation, tongue, and people. And there are people who respond to this message. There are people who accept this message in these last days. And God calls them his saints. Here are those who do what? Keep the commandments of God and the faith of Jesus. Does that sound like it's something that they've already arrived at, or is something that is progressive and continuing to happen in their lives each and every day? It's something that's occurring each and every day, is it not? Surely there's no doubt about that. If you're in need of the faith of Christ, then have you arrived or are you still on your way? You're still on your way, you see. So if you've accepted Jesus as Savior and you've accepted him as Lord, then you are a saint.
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3: Atheists deny the very existence of God and say they base their beliefs on science. They seem like the last people who would ever consider the truth of biblical evidence for creation. Yet, in today's program, we'll meet former atheists turned creationists.
4: I really liked some of the things the Bible said, but I thought, I can't believe this just because it sounds good. I want to know it's true.
5: This is Science, Scripture, and Salvation, a Creation Radio Journal. I'm Chris O'Brien with the Institute for Creation Research. There's tremendous social pressure today to become independent of God, even at a very young age. And there's plenty of philosophies and lifestyles that try to fill the void that only God can fill. Evolution, atheism, agnosticism, even the New Age. Are atheists really that sure of what they believe? Or are they just waiting for someone to challenge them with the truth? Why not join us for the next 15 minutes as we hear from men whose lives were transformed from atheists to creationists? These four were chosen from a possible list of hundreds of scientists, doctors, and professors. Dr. Thomas Kendall is director of Reasons for Faith Ministries.
4: By way of my testimony, I was not strictly an atheist. I had enough sense to realize that there really are no honest atheists because nobody has the infinite knowledge it would take to prove that God does not exist anywhere. But at the same time, I grew up from my childhood seriously questioning the Bible. I had a very liberal church background where basically, you know, we figured we were Christians because we lived in America and we knew we weren't Jews or Muslims, so of course we must be Christians. But the Bible was denigrated before us in our classes on the Bible. You know, the clergy would get up and say, well, you know, we're going to study the Old Testament now, but of course most of these stories aren't true. And, you know, Adam and Eve and all this were maybe basically myths or allegories until we get to Abraham, and we're not sure he was real. But they're interesting to study anyway. Well, you know, when you hear things like that, it doesn't really help you to have a strong faith. And then the thing that really got me was the fact that none of them challenged the fact of evolution. Evolution was incorporated into the Bible. Well, God just used evolution. And I immediately, even as a child, realized, well, this can't be right. If we can't trust what the Bible says in the Old Testament, if it doesn't really mean what it says, how can we trust what it says anywhere?
3: James Perloff is author of Tornado in a Junkyard, The Relentless Myth of Darwinism. An incident in elementary school set the course for Christian bashing in James Perloff's life.
6: I was for many years a flaming atheist. I ridiculed Christians. I made up obscene jokes about Jesus Christ. My friends and I had what I would call National Lampoon mentalities. Now, what was at the root of that? Certainly, I was not raised religiously. However, I did have an open mind as a child. I had no special prejudice against the Bible. But one day in sixth grade, my teacher said, "Scientists have proven that the Earth is 5 billion years old." And one of my little classmates, who was raised as a Christian, raised her hand and said, "But Mr. Halpern, that's not what the Bible says." Well, he looked at the girl with pity in his eyes, and he said, "Well, I'm sorry, dear, but the Bible is simply wrong about that. This has been proven scientifically, and it's not open to debate." Now, I didn't know it at the time, but this was a very significant moment in my life, because from that point on, I began to look on the Bible as nothing more than a myth. And I readily accepted evolutionary teachings, which made God irrelevant as the explanation of how life got here.
3: Dr. Jerry Bergman is a molecular biologist and professor at Northwest State Community College. Dr. Bergman was raised by a Christian mom, but an agnostic dad.
7: When I went off to college, I think the college, not so much what I learned, but the college environment, the influence of other professors, other students, and so on, which was very pronouncedly atheistic, especially in the sciences, which was my major area of study. That environment, I think, influenced me to a certain degree to accept atheist worldviews. And my father was an atheist slash agnostic much of his life, so that influenced me as well. And the most important thing that I can tell relative to atheism is that it's a feeling. It's a way you see the world. I remember when I was drifting in that direction quite a few years ago that I saw the world in a very definite way. I saw us as being very lonely. The universe is extending forever, and no one caring, no one worrying about us, life having no purpose, no meaning. We were simply here, and it was very empty.
3: Dr. Jay Weil is a nuclear chemist and president of Apologia Educational Ministries. Dr. Weil showed an early aptitude for math and science.
8: Now, when I was young, the public schools were very big into tracking. And when you showed aptitude for something, they tracked you into that profession. So since I showed aptitude for science and math, they sort of tracked me into being a scientist. And because I was tracked into being a scientist, I was given a lot of extra science assignments. I would be given experiments to do at home and reports I had to write on famous scientists in the past and so forth. And I grew up being very proud of the fact that I was a budding scientist. Now, as I look back on that time in school, I didn't learn a lot of science, but one thing I did learn quite clearly was that scientists are atheists. That was a very clear lesson in my public schooling. I'm not exactly sure how that lesson was imparted. Probably one of the reasons it was imparted so strongly was that while my atheist teachers were free to share their religion of atheism with me, my Christian teachers were not free to share their religion with me. And also all the books I read never mentioned anything about Christianity in the lives of the scientists I read about. So in the end, I just assumed that all scientists were atheists. And so I grew up being very proud that I was going to be a scientist, and so to be a scientist, I learned that I needed to be an atheist, so I became an atheist as well.
3: As a boy, Dr. Kindle was attracted to anything that had anything to do with dinosaurs.
4: And I would spend all manner of hours down at the public library, this great institution of learning, reading every book I could get my hands on about dinosaurs. And I got thoroughly indoctrinated in evolution. My childhood ambition was to grow up and be a paleontologist who would dig up dinosaur fossils and put them in the American Museum of Natural History. And I thought there couldn't be any more cool job than that, because if you found a new dinosaur species, you got to name it after yourself. And I thought, man, what a rewarding job.
3: By the time Dr. Weil was in high school, he was leading atheist discussion groups after school.
8: We'd read the great atheist philosophers like Bertrand Russell and Nietzsche and so forth, and we'd discuss these philosophers, and then we'd bash Christians. And I spent an enormous amount of time in these atheist discussion groups really bolstering my faith in atheism.
3: Then, in his junior year, he met a young woman who invited him to a debate entitled Atheism versus Christianity.
8: So I decided to go to the debate thinking, well, if nothing else, I'll learn some more tips from the atheist debater. Well, I got to the debate, and I was shocked to find out that both debaters were scientists. Now, if you don't understand the fact that I was really indoctrinated into the belief that a scientist had to be an atheist, then you may not understand how shocked I was. I was shocked that someone who called themselves a scientist could actually believe in something as unscientific as Christianity.
3: As he listened to the debate, his foundation of atheism began to crumble.
8: So I listened to the debate, rather stunned that this professor of physics was actually a Christian. And I don't remember very much about the details of the debate. I can't tell you who in my mind won. I really can't tell you many of the arguments that were discussed. But I can tell you one exchange that took place that really had an impact on me. The atheist, who was a professor of biology, said that it was science's job to reach for a naturalistic explanation for everything, and that any time one references the supernatural, one is simply copping out. It's an admission of ignorance. The physicist, on the other hand, said no. A scientist's job is to gather all relevant data and make an unbiased conclusion considering all relevant data. And then he looked out into the audience and he said, if you haven't looked at all the relevant data, in other words, both sides of the argument, then you aren't truly being scientific or rational about your decision. And that hit me like a ton of bricks, because my entire life up to that point, I had only looked at one side of the issue, the atheist side.
3: He decided to investigate the other side.
8: So this physicist, in the course of the debate, gave a couple of books that he said might be a good introduction to the Christian side of the debate. One was a book on creation science, and another one was a book on the Bible and its historical accuracy and so forth. I read both of those books and was shocked at what I read. I read all sorts of rational scientific arguments showing that science really does point unmistakably to the existence of God, and that in fact there's an enormous amount of historical evidence that the Bible is the best source of information about that God. I was amazed by what I was reading. This was stuff I had never learned in any school classes. This was stuff I had never learned in any of my reading. So I looked into the references of those books and started reading more and more books on this subject, and became convinced after I looked at both sides of the issue that not only did God exist, but that the Bible was the best source of information about God.
5: Dr. Bergman.
7: The information I was learning in the sciences, not the influence, but the information I was learning, helped me to recognize that evolution is simply untenable. It's simply not true. And, of course, if evolution is untrue, how did we get here? How do we explain the existence of life and humans? And, therefore, that leads us to a creator.
5: The turning point for Dr. Kendall happened in college, where he was confronted by two creationist professors.
4: And they began to challenge me in a way I'd never been challenged in my life, a way I never thought a Christian would challenge me. And that was to examine the evidence scientifically, and that scientifically, the biblical account made more sense than the theory of evolution. I, of course, reacted against this immediately. I thought these people are wacko radicals and perverting science and didn't know what they were talking about. But there was a ring of truth to what they were saying. Evolution really isn't a fact like gravity. It really can't be subjected to the scientific method. It really is just a theory.
5: This started a process that led Dr. Kendall away from a belief upon which he had based his entire life.
4: I began to look at their arguments at first, thinking, well, I'll refute what they said. But the more I looked at it, the more I could not escape the truth and the logic of it. And like the Apostle Paul, the scales fell off my eyes. And I was shocked and amazed and bewildered to see how deceived I had been from the days of my youth in accepting something hook, line, and sinker that really had no basis in scientific fact, really was just a philosophy and religion masquerading under the false label of scientific fact.
5: Many atheists and Christians continue to believe in evolution simply because they don't take the time to research both sides. Dr. Jerry Bergman.
7: You find so many of the objections to creationism that evolutionists present can be very effectively shown as incorrect if you dig and read. And that's a problem. Many people just don't have the time or inclination to do that. So they accept a lot of evolutionary ideas, and they simply go on simply accepting these. I read a lot against creationism on the Internet. There's a lot of sites that are critical of the creation worldview. And there's a lot of books. I have about 30 books at home that are written specifically against the creation worldview. I try to analyze their arguments, and most of their arguments, and they're very easy to show wrong, but some of their arguments I kind of wonder about. So that stimulates me to go to the library and to do research to think about these, and invariably I find their arguments indeed are wrong, but only when I think about them, read about them, I do research, talk to friends, try to understand what they're trying to say, and, you know, is it correct? And over and over and over again, my experiences, I found their arguments are simply not correct.
5: As our program comes to a close, we hope that you've been encouraged. It's our desire at ICR to show that the Bible can be trusted, both historically and scientifically, and to give facts that will build your faith. As Christians, we need to understand the scientific basis for our beliefs. We pray that this program will aid you in your discovery of science and the Bible.
9: What happened to the dinosaurs? Are monkeys and people the same? Why do we live on Earth and not some other planet? 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

Now we continue reading from the Psalms, Psalm 37, verse 16. Better is the little of the righteous than the abundance of many wicked. For the arms of the wicked will be broken, but the Lord sustains the righteous. The Lord knows the days of the blameless, and their inheritance will be forever. They will not be ashamed in the time of evil, and in the days of famine they will have abundance. But the wicked will perish, and the enemies of the Lord will be like the glory of the pastures. They vanish, like smoke they vanish away. The wicked borrows and does not pay back, but the righteous is gracious and gives. For those blessed by him will inherit the land, but those cursed by him will be cut off. The steps of a man are established by the Lord, and he delights in his way. When he falls, he will not be hurled headlong, because the Lord is the one who holds his hand. I have been young, and now I am old, yet I have not seen the righteous forsaken or his descendants begging bread. All day long he is gracious and lends, and his descendants are a blessing.

0: Psalm 37:27. Depart from evil and do good, so you will abide forever. For the Lord loves justice and does not forsake his godly ones. They are preserved forever, but the descendants of the wicked will be cut off. The righteous will inherit the land and dwell in it forever. The mouth of the righteous utters wisdom, and his tongue speaks justice. The law of his God is in his heart. His steps do not slip. The wicked spies upon the righteous and seeks to kill him. The Lord will not leave him in his hand or let him be condemned when he is judged. Wait for the Lord and keep his way, and he will exalt you to inherit the land. When the wicked are cut off, you will see it. I have seen a wicked, violent man spreading himself like a luxuriant tree in its native soil. Then he passed away, and lo, he was no more. I sought for him, but he could not be found. Mark the blameless man, and behold the upright, for the man of peace will have a posterity, but transgressors will be altogether destroyed. The posterity of the wicked will be cut off. But the salvation of the righteous is from the Lord. He is their strength in time of trouble. The Lord helps them and delivers them. He delivers them from the wicked and saves them, because they take refuge in Him. This is The Word, Bible reading without comment. It's presented because the Word of God says in 1 Timothy 4:13 that we're to give attention to the public reading of Scripture. Lord willing, I'll return next time with more. This is Nicholas Hope.
1: You have superpowers, Dad, you didn't even know you had. Kerry Casey, CEO of the National Center for Fathering and part-time superhero, explains on today's Father.
2: One morning, I was waiting with my son Chance for his bus to come, and we were joking around. We were looking out the window, and we couldn't see anything, but I told him, "Son, the bus is coming." "No, it's not, Dad." "Yeah, son, it's coming." About that time, the bus did come around the corner, and he had to scramble out to meet it. That night, I was tucking him in. Chance said, "So, Dad, you don't really know everything, right?" And I said, "Sure I do, son. Just like with a bus. I really laid it on thick. I can see through walls, and I saw that bus 3 blocks away." So he said, "Okay, then where's Mom on the other side of the wall in your bedroom?" And I told him, "She's not in there, son. She went down the hall." "No, she didn't." So he yelled for her, and sure enough, she wasn't in the bedroom. I had seen her go past the door, but Chance hadn't noticed. "Dads just know," I told him. For a minute, he just looked at me. Then he asked me about somebody across town, and I told him that, of course, my powers are limited to a 5-mile radius. As I said, we were just joking around. He knows I don't have psychic powers. But all kidding aside, Dad, you and I do have superpowers. Can we predict the future? Probably not. But we can definitely shape the future by suggesting things and planting ideas in our children's minds that will actually come true. That's the power of a father's words. It's just sad, and it makes me a little angry that we hear too many negative examples of this, where a dad says, "Son, I'm not sure you're cut out for this, or you're probably not gifted that way." The dad may be speaking truth, but he's also creating a self-fulfilling prophecy that just about guarantees failure in his own child. So the point is to use that power for good. Tell your kids they can reach their dreams. They can do whatever they set their mind to. Point out skills and gifts you notice in them, and then cast a vision of how that gift could turn into a life calling and help them make a difference in the world. You really do have special powers and insights, Dad. Please make sure you use them to build up your child. This is Kerry Casey for Today's Father.
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3: Have you ever wondered about the question, was it really necessary for Jesus to be crucified so our sins might be forgiven? With Timely Truths, I'm Jill Briscoe. It was Augustine of old who correctly observed, Christ was treated as if he were a sinner, so that we might be treated as if we'd never sinned. Scripture explains, Christ kept entrusting himself to God who judges righteously. We forget. By definition, a Christian isn't a follower of Christians, but rather a follower of Christ himself. And we need to understand the vast difference. It was in the 17th century that Samuel Rutherford earnestly prayed, Lord, I'd rather be in hell with thee than in heaven without thee, for heaven would be hell without thee, and hell would be heaven with thee. Following Christ's steps will always be right for you.
4: Hi, this is Dan Seaborn, and I welcome you today to Family Moments from Winning at Home. I have been enjoying myself greatly, working and studying on this little idea I've had called Moses and the Ark. And I know it was Noah and the Ark, but I'm going to this idea of Moses and the Ark, thinking about his mom. Her name was Jochebed. The day she must have gone through a lot of agony as she put the little tar around that little basket and she pushed it out among the reeds, as the old biblical story tells us. What a moment. Here was a mom who was trusting her very child, who the Lord had given to her, out into the water, knowing that Pharaoh was out to kill all the little boys. She trusted the Lord completely and pushed her little child away. And the Bible says that standing on the bank was his little sister witnessing everything. I mean, I think about what it would have been like to be that little sister. What's mom doing? What is she doing? This is weird. And yet, Moses' mom, Jochebed, was saying to this little girl, God's laid this on my heart. This is what I must do. If I don't do this, our little boy and your little brother will be killed. What a trust of God. I need to do that more in my life. I need to take my little children, not literally push them away, but trust them to God. Push them away like she did, with love and care, knowing that they are better in the Lord's hands than they are in my hands. What a testimony we get from Moses' mom. And if you'd like more information from Winning at Home, just like this, that will give you assistance and guidance in growing in your marriage and family life, simply go to our website, winningathome.com. 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And again, remember, in balance and home life, winning isn't everything, it's the only thing. That's what we believe here at Winning at Home, and we hope you'll grow in your marriage and your family.
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6: In Ephesians chapter 6, verse 12, Paul wrote that we wrestle not against flesh and blood, but against principalities, against powers. I remember many years ago, before I became a Christian, it was about 4 in the morning, and I was in a Denny's restaurant with a girl that I had met at a discotheque. And as we were talking together, she looked at me and she said, Steve, let me tell you a story. She said, some time ago I was at a party, and I was watching this girl across the room who was drinking alcohol. She had all kinds of men around her. She was acting very suggestive and just evil. And as I looked at her, watching her, all of a sudden, something mysterious happened. It was like my eyes were opened, and I could see the invisible world, and I saw all of these dark, sinister forms surrounding this girl. And then she looked at me, and she said, Steve, I think I saw the devil. I think I saw the devil. And I don't know if she did or not, but I wouldn't be surprised, because the Bible is very clear that there is a visible world and an invisible world, and we are in a battle between the forces of God and the devil, between good angels and evil angels, and we need to know that, and we need to make decisions to be on God's side and to resist the devil and his evil angels. Ephesians chapter 6, verse 12 says, we wrestle not against flesh and blood, but against principalities, against powers, against the rulers of the darkness of this world, against spiritual wickedness in high places. The only way that we can combat an invisible enemy is if we have God and His power and the Holy Spirit and His love in our hearts. We wrestle not against flesh and blood, the Bible says. We need to understand that and stand for Jesus. You have just heard His voice today.
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7: Love your enemies. Bless them that curse you. Do good to them that hate you. And pray for them which despitefully use you and persecute you. Blessed are they which do hunger and thirst after righteousness, for they shall be filled.
8: Hi, I'm Johnny Erickson Tata. In John chapter 14, Jesus says, "Anyone who has faith in me will do even greater things than these." Now, we tend to think Jesus was talking about miracles, as if he were saying, "Hey guys, one day you'll do more miracles than me." But no, Jesus was talking about advancing his kingdom. When Jesus gave that promise, he was saying, "Look, I'm giving you a job to do, and my Father and I want the gospel to go forth. And I promise you'll have everything you need to get that job done. In fact, you'll do an even better job of it than me." Really? Well, look, Jesus ministered for 3 years, and at the end of it, he had a handful of disciples who half believed in him. But later, those same disciples preached sermons that brought thousands to salvation. Oh, friend, when it comes to spreading the good news, go forth in power. The Spirit is ready to do great, absolutely awesome things through you.
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10: Now a look at your morning weather on Bakersfield Christian Talk Radio. Sunny today with a high near 91 and lows around 62. Sunny tomorrow with a high of 93 and lows around 64. For your Saturday, sunny with a high near 96 and lows around 66. And for Sunday, mostly sunny with a high near 98 and lows around 71. That's your morning weather on Bakersfield Christian Talk Radio.
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0: And now, here is Dr. Derek Morris, Senior Pastor of Forest Lake Church, with a message for you and your family.
1: Have you ever been inspired by the lyrics of a song? You know, you listen to a song and somehow the words just capture the thoughts of your heart right then, or touch a need that you're experiencing. Well, I had that experience this past week. As I was reading the lyrics of a song, God really spoke to my heart. In fact, I discovered a vital truth in the lyrics of that song that I believe will change my life in a profound way. The song is actually 3,000 years old, and yet the lyrics seem as relevant to me today as if they were written this past week. And I'd invite you to look at the words to this song. It's actually a prayer song. It's found right in the middle of your Bible in the book of Psalms, which is a book of songs. And there in Psalm 139, we find the lyrics to a song that was written 3,000 years ago. And I want to suggest that embedded in this song is a vital lesson that can profoundly affect our lives. David, writing this prayer song, begins with these words. And I want you to notice what he's saying about God as he writes. O Lord, you have searched me and known me. You know my sitting down and my rising up. You understand my thought afar off. You comprehend my path and my lying down, and are acquainted with all my ways. David begins this prayer song by saying, Lord, you know everything about me. You know everything that I do when I rise up and when I sit down. And the Lord knows everything about you too. Everything that you do. We have a word in the English language that captures that attribute of God. We call it omniscient, that he knows everything. But he not only knows what we do, but he even knows what we think. Notice, you understand my thought afar off. So he knows the thoughts of our minds. This omnipotent God that David is singing about. But he's not only omnipotent, look down in verse 7. He's also, according to David, under the inspiration of the Holy Spirit, this Lord is also omnipresent. He's everywhere. He's at all places, at all times. And he writes, where can I go from your spirit, as if I wanted to go? Where can I flee from your presence? If I ascend into heaven, what does it say? You're there. If I make my bed in Sheol, in the grave, behold, you are there. If I take the wings of the morning, we might say if I'm at 30,000 feet, or dwell in the uttermost parts of the sea, if I'm in a submarine, even there your hand shall lead me and your right hand shall hold me. David, as he begins this song, he says, Lord, you're awesome. You know all things and you're everywhere. You say, well, Derek, I already know that. That's not a very profound lesson to me that I think would change my life. Well, that's not what really impressed me in the lyrics of this song. What really struck me, like a baseball hat on base.

Alpha and the Omega, Jesus would describe himself, the beginning and the end. You're an awesome God. But I want to conclude this prayer song by doing what? By giving you permission to direct my life. Search me, O God. You say, wait a minute, he's already searched you. I know, but now I'm giving him permission to try me, to see if there's any hurtful or wicked way in me, and to lead me. I'm giving the Lord permission to direct my life. Now, that may not seem very profound to you, but I want to tell you this morning, it is not enough to know that God knows everything and that God is everywhere. That is not enough. According to the psalmist David, if we really want to experience Jesus Christ as Lord, and this is the same Lord who was incarnated in the person of Jesus of Nazareth, if we really want to experience the Lordship that God intends to have in our lives, we must give Him permission to direct our lives. I've been thinking about that a lot this week, about giving God permission to direct my life. And as I've thought about that, it seems to me that there are several ways that God does that. Probably more that you could think of. But I'm going to suggest three primary ways that the Lord uses to direct our lives if we give Him what? Permission. He's not going to smash His way into your life. He knows everything. He knows the beginning and the end. That means He knows my past, my present, and my future. Why wouldn't I want Him to direct my life? But He needs permission. And I want to suggest three ways that He will direct your life if you give Him permission to do so. The primary way, number one, that the Lord will direct your life if you give Him permission to do so is through the written Word of God. The same psalmist who wrote Psalm 139 wrote in Psalm 119, and you don't even need to look at it because you memorized it in Sunday school or Sabbath school or vacation Bible school. It's one of those powerful little texts, Psalm 119, verse 105. You can say it with me, can't you? It says, your word is a what? Lamp to my feet and a light to my path. Jesus said, man shall not live by bread alone, just on that, but by every word that proceeds out of the mouth of God. The Lord wants to direct your life. He says, I'll instruct you the way you should go. I will counsel you, but you have to give Him permission. And when you do, a primary way that He will direct your life is through His written word. The problem is, I hear the scoffer right now saying, Derek, that's a bunch of nonsense. Hogwash. I've read this book and God never directed my life. Excuse me. Did you give Him permission? You see, that's the key point of this prayer song. Lord, you know everything and you're everywhere. But I just want to come to the end of this song by giving you what? Search me, O God. Know my heart. Try me and know my anxiety. See if there's any wicked or hurtful way in me. And I give you permission to lead me in the way everlasting. When we give God permission, we come to His Word with a different attitude. Not simply to amass Bible knowledge. You know, there's a lot of Bible scholars who are going to be destroyed when the earth melts with fervent heat. It's not enough to have Bible knowledge. We come to the Word of God. We give God permission. We say, Lord, I give you permission to direct my life. Critical turning point in my life was my 18th year. I finished grammar school, taken my advanced level exams to prepare for university. And I was working for a large British bank. And my life was a mess. Came home one Friday night. And I felt that I was far away from God. In fact, I don't know if you can relate to this, whether you're young or old and here today, but I felt like my prayers were just kind of bouncing off the ceiling. Ever been there? And without even speaking, in my heart, I began to cry out to God. Now,

0: walked over to a bookcase that was in my bedroom there, and I pulled out a Bible. I had a Bible, and you have one too, but a Bible isn't much good unless we give God what? Permission to direct our lives. So I pulled out the Bible. It was a paperback version of the Living Bible. Now, I know that's not one of the greatest study Bibles in the world, but God uses what's available. And I opened up this Living Bible, and I began to read. I waited patiently for the Lord, and He inclined His ear unto me and heard my cry. I said, whoa, that's my life. He lifted me up out of the miry clay and out of the pit and put my feet on a new path, and He gave me a new song to sing. I said, wait a minute. Music, that's what Satan used to seduce me and pull me away from God. But God is going to give me a new... And as I began to read that scripture, it was indeed the Word of God to me. That was also 3,000 years old almost. And I read through that psalm. It was as real as if God was sitting right next to me. And I came to the end of Psalm 40. And it says, I am poor and needy, but the Lord is thinking about me right now. Now I ask you a question. Was the Lord thinking about me right then? It became the Word of God to me. Through His Word, He spoke to me. He was wanting to direct my life. The Lord is thinking of me right now. O Lord, make haste to save me. Please, don't delay. And in those few seconds, on that September Friday evening, many years ago, my life was radically changed, turned around by the power of God when I gave Him permission to direct my life. And one of the primary ways that He'll do that is through what? His written Word. Your Word is a lamp to my feet and a light to my path. But I want to suggest that's not the only way that God will use. If you give Him permission to direct your life, I think it's a primary way through His written Word. In fact, I think it's the way that all other ways must be tested by. But let me suggest to you a second way that the Lord will use to direct your life if you give Him what? Permission. I want to suggest to you that He will direct your life through the godly counsel of men and women, yes, even boys and girls, that He will lead across your path. First way is through what? Word of God. Second way, through godly counselors. Godly counselors, men and women, yes, even boys and girls, that He'll lead across your path because He wants to direct your life if you give Him permission. There's a wonderful text in Proverbs. The book of Proverbs, chapter 19. And it says there, Proverbs chapter 19, verse 20. Listen to counsel, receive instruction, that you may be wise in your latter days. Listen to counsel, receive instruction, that you may be wise in your latter days. Now, I'm not suggesting you should listen to every counsel, but you ought to listen to godly counsel. You say, Derek, how do I know if it's godly counsel? Because I test the counsel by the Word of God. But there are some times that God will lead a man, a woman, a boy or girl across your path who has experienced in some way God's Word in their lives, and they have a counsel that they could offer to you that will help you if you've given God permission to direct your life. And so you test it by the Word and you say, well, that makes sense. That's in harmony with the Word, but it's more specifically applied to your situation. And you say, well, thank you, Lord, for sending a godly counselor to direct my life. Just yesterday, I had a graveside service for the husband of a dear friend of ours. We love that family as if they were our own family. And I remember back in 1987, we'd been pastor of their church for a number of years, and we just received an invitation to joined the faculty at Southern Adventist University in the School of Religion. And we really didn't want to move. But as we went down there, we both sensed that God's hand was over this. We went down there instead of trying to fit us into some kind of box. They said, what is God calling you to do? I said, well, I think he's calling me to do these things. They said, come here and do that. Isn't that amazing? That doesn't happen very often. And we left with the conviction that God was calling us there to Southern Adventist University. But we knew there were people back home that loved us, were praying for us. We got on the plane and we flew back to Allentown, Pennsylvania. And Evelyn was there to meet us. She picked us up at the airport. And she looked at us. I remember what she said. Now remember, I told you that God uses His Word to guide us, but He also uses godly what? Counselors. And I remember when Evelyn came to the airport, she looked at us and she said, you're leaving, aren't you? That's pretty straightforward. You're leaving, aren't you? I said, well, we're praying that God would direct us. And she looked right at me and she said, I really see that as something God would call you to do. I couldn't believe it. I mean, this lady wailed when we left. She wailed. She wept bitterly. And yet she looked right at us there at the airport. I really see that as something God would call you to do. I was shocked. But I realized that when we give God permission to direct our lives, that He's able to do it, isn't He? If we don't come with a hardened heart, you know, kind of like a cup with a piece of aluminum foil over it, and we say, God, try to pour water in this cup, it's just going to bounce off. But when we open ourselves, when we give God permission to direct our lives, He'll do so. It happened again just 9 months ago when we received the invitation to come to Kalamazoo. We had absolutely no desire to come here. I'm sorry. We've been 14 years at Southern, and both of our ministries, my ministry in the School of Religion, my wife's ministry in her practice in Dalton, Georgia, we were so fulfilled. We were serving the Lord. Our children had great Christian education, wonderful Christian community there. It seemed to me not even God could get us out of there. Well, I have news for you. He can do anything. But I remember as we first got that invitation that I shared with my former dean, Dr. Jack Blanco. Some of you know of Jack Blanco from his wonderful paraphrase called The Clear Word. Godly man, and he's been like a father to me, godly counselor. So I went to Jack and I said, Jack, you know, I just received this invitation to send a resume to this church in California. And he actually looked a little irritated. He said, just because someone calls you doesn't mean it's a call from God. He seemed quite irritated. And I said, well, I know that, Jack, but how do you know unless you're willing to just let God lead and see what happens? Well, the weeks went by. We prayed earnestly. Lord, you're going to have to make this really clear to us. We get to within a few days of the time we're going to have to make our final decision, which is a couple of months later, really seeking the Lord. And Jack Blanco comes to the School of Religion and knocks on my door. He comes in. He said, you know, Derek, I've really been praying about this situation. And I believe this is something that God would call you to do. I was shocked. I mean, I in my mind I thought, is this the same Jack Blanco? But that's not really relevant. Sometimes we think our own thoughts, and then we listen and we say, Lord, I give you permission to direct my path. I give you permission to direct my life, and I believe that God can do that through His Word, and He can do that through godly counselors. And I want to suggest to you, in the moments remaining, a third way that God will direct our path, and that is through speaking directly to our minds. Now, I know that's not the primary way that God uses, and I want to put a little disclaimer here, because I remember meeting a person one time, and he said, you know, I don't even need the Bible anymore. I just let God speak to my mind. Be careful. Jesus said the Holy Spirit, that's the one who inspired the folks who wrote the Scripture, He will bring my words to your remembrance, not your thoughts. So we're not throwing out the Bible, we're not discarding godly counselors, but we are recognizing that God can also speak directly to our minds. He can be Lord of our thoughts. And I think of that text in the book of Isaiah, and you're familiar with it, Isaiah chapter 31. Excuse me, Isaiah chapter 30 and verse 21. That was close. Isaiah 30 and verse 21. You remember ever reading this? It says, your ears shall hear a word behind you saying, what? This is the way, walk in it. He says, I'll teach you the way you should go. I will counsel you with my eye upon you. I'll do that through my word. I'll do that through godly counselors. But I can also speak to you directly. It happened on the road to Damascus when Saul of Tarsus was on his way and was struck down by a brilliant light, and recognizing that he was encountering someone much greater than himself, he said, Lord, what? What do you want me to do? Lord, what do you want me to do? And he didn't just think, oh, I think I'll go and read the book of Habakkuk, or I'll see if I can... No, the Lord spoke directly to his mind right then and said, you go into Damascus and it will be told you what you must do. There are times in our lives, key point though, if we give the Lord permission. Search me, O God, know my heart. Try me, know my anxiety. See if there's any wicked or hurtful way in me, and lead me. I give you permission. And if we give the Lord permission to direct our lives, He'll not only do it through His Word and through godly counselors, but He will at times, in His choosing, in His way, He will speak directly to our minds. And He says, my thoughts are not your thoughts. And some of you have experienced that, where you've sensed the Lord speaking directly to you, convicting you that there's something either that you're doing that you shouldn't be doing, or something that you're not doing that you should be doing. Have you experienced that? Now that may be some kind of strange thought, so you test it with godly counselors, and most of all with the Word. But I've found many times when I do that, the Lord's been telling me that all along. I just wasn't listening. In our family worship right now, we're reading a book by Jim Hohenberger called Escape to God. I don't know if any of you have read that book. But it's a book about a family that was in the fast lane and decided to step out and go live in the wilderness of Montana to find space and time for God. Now, I'm not suggesting that you all leave and go to Montana. But I'm saying in this story, as we're reading, Jim Hohenberger and his family are saying, we need to find time and space for God. Is that a good conviction? Absolutely. And so they headed out to Montana, and they've learned a tremendous amount, and the book Escape to God is basically an account of that learning. Wonderful book to read for your personal devotions. And in that book, Jim Hohenberger shares a story that vividly illustrates this third way that God can direct our path if we give Him permission. And that is that He can speak directly to our thoughts, in addition to godly counselors and the primary way, which is His written word. One evening, Jim Hohenberger was walking up the hill behind his house, and there was a greenhouse they had there that they had to close up at the end of the day. Even during the late summer in the Montana mountains, it can get quite cold at night, and the plants might be damaged. So he'd have to go and close up all of the windows and kind of get the greenhouse ready for the night. After he did that, his general custom was to take a walk along by the river and then come back for supper. But this particular evening, he decided he would walk up the hill past the greenhouse to the back of the property. And he remembers and writes in his book that as he was walking, an impression came to his mind. Jim, you need to tell your wife where you're going. You might be mauled by a grizzly bear. I thought that was a ridiculous thought. He could see the house and he could see the back of the property, and there wasn't any grizzly bear around. And he said, sometimes I guess we just have strange thoughts, and that's true, right? Sometimes we may just have a off-the-wall thought. So he kind of dismissed it. But as he was continuing to walk up the hill, the impression came again. Jim, you need to tell your wife where you're going. You might be mauled by a grizzly bear. He set it aside again. It was silly. Set it aside. Made his way toward the back of the property, and there was a little ridge there and then a drop-off to the back part of the property, and they called that ridge and that drop-off the bench. I guess kind of like a bench that you sit on. Well, he came to the back of his property, to this bench, and he was just going over the top and making his way down when a sudden chill came over his body, and it had nothing to do with the night air. You ever had that happen? And he turned to his left, and there, 30 or 40 feet away from him, was a mother grizzly bear with her cubs. And she had already raised herself up on her haunches, and she was looking straight at Jim. Now, I don't know too much about grizzly bears, but at least according to Jim Holmberger, they don't see that well, and so they don't stand still when they're looking at you. They kind of sway. Is that right? I have no idea. They kind of sway, trying to focus, looking. And he felt like this mother grizzly bear was looking straight through him. And he realized that he had already disregarded an impression that had come to his mind. He recognized now this had been from the Lord. And so he's in a difficult situation. He cried out to the Lord, giving the Lord permission to direct his life in this difficult situation. And the conviction came to him immediately. Jim, drop down below the level of the bench and run fast. Emphasis on fast. Run fast to the guest house. Now, I want to tell you something. When you give God permission to direct your life, and He'll do that through His Word and through counselors and even through speaking to your mind, that's wonderful. But then when He does direct you, you need to do what He says, right? Not enough just to hear it. We need to do it. We need Him to be Lord of our lives. We're not talking about earning your way to heaven. We're saved by the grace of Jesus. But if we're going to experience the freedom and the joy that God desires, He wants to be Lord of all. So here comes this conviction. Jim, drop down below the level of the bench and run how? Fast. To the guest house. So far, so good. Jim takes off down below the level of the bench where the she-bear can no longer see him. But just on his way to the guest house, he thinks to himself, I wonder what the she-bear is doing. And he sees a stump in front of him, an old stump, and he thought, I think I'll climb up onto the stump and look back to see what the she-bear, this grizzly bear, is doing. Good idea? No. Bad idea, Jim. As if we never made any wrong mistakes, many mistakes. But he's decided, oh, I want to see. So he stops, climbs up on the stump, turns around and looks. And the grizzly bear is no longer where she was before. Her two cubs are scurrying up a tree while their mother deals with Jim. He looks again, and the grizzly bear is now standing exactly where he had been standing a few seconds earlier. She is now again standing up on her haunches and looking directly at him. And Jim realized that he was in trouble. There was no way that he could make it to that guest house in time. He had wasted time by stopping to look and see what was going on. When the Lord had told him, drop down below the level of the bench, I believe that Satan's not going to tell him to do that. And he didn't think of that all by himself. The Lord wants to direct our lives if we give Him permission. But then do it. And the Lord had said, run how? Fast. Oh Lord, forgive me. Jim prayed, and the impression came to him, Jim, just stand still. You'll be okay. Well, legs were kind of moving like this, so it was kind of hard to stand still. But he stood there. That she-bear stared at him, dropped down on all fours, grunted to her cubs, turned and snorted at Jim, and then ambled off into the woods. And Jim learned a lesson that day, that when we ask the Lord to direct our lives, when we give Him permission to direct our lives, that we need to do what He asks us to do. And whether He'll guide us through His Word or through godly counselors, or through an impression that will come directly to our minds, a thought touching our conscience. When that direction comes, We need to do what he asks us to do.
1: 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We hope the episode shared today has been uplifting. 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Until next time, remember to keep Jesus, the true Word of Life, by your side.
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4: This is John MacArthur with another edition of Portraits of Grace. Before he died in 1555, the English reformer Hugh Latimer said, "Die once we must, how and where we know not. Here is not our home. Let us therefore accordingly consider things, having always before our eyes that heavenly Jerusalem and the way thereto in persecution." Now there's a man who knew how to face trials and persecutions. That was certainly how Jesus faced trials, wasn't it? Especially his own crucifixion. That's why the Bible says, "And while being reviled, he did not revile in return. While suffering, he uttered no threats, but kept entrusting himself to him who judges righteously." Now, Christ's example may seem impossible to follow, but it isn't if you trust the Father like he did. So begin entrusting your life by faith to the righteous God who will make you a portrait of his grace.
5: In the year 1831, biologist Charles Darwin began a fateful journey on the HMS Beagle. On that journey, Darwin formulated the controversial theory of evolution, which has impacted society down to this day.
6: Our goal is to punch holes in that theory, so I'd like to welcome you to
7: Sink the Beagle.
8: Fire one, Captain!
6: Attaboy, John. Way to go. Nice shooting.
8: I do pretty well when I hop on that old gunnery position and put torpedoes in the belly of the Beagle. I'm John Kurlinski.
6: I am Stan Hudson. We want to welcome you to this week's episode of
7: Sink the Beagle,
6: where we take a lighthearted look at the serious issues of origins, where we came from, you know, using science and scripture and lighthearted.
8: You're getting lightheaded there, Stan.
6: Yeah, I suppose we do that. We have fun talking about these really serious issues today, and today we want to talk about what, John?
8: Well, today, Stan, we're just gonna make it. We've been doing recording for a while. We're gonna make it.
6: We're gonna get this through.
8: We're gonna get this done. Just do it, Stan.
6: Just do it. Say yes.
8: Actually, we're talking about the remnant. We're talking about the survivors.
6: The survivals of the fittest?
8: No. Well, yeah. In some ways, the survival of the fittest is those who survive. They made it, Stan.
6: They made it.
8: We're talking about the pre-diluvian people that made it, and we're not talking about Noah's sons, though we are descendants of those who've made it.
6: We have made
8: it. He was a remnant, but there were other remnants that made it, and there were some remnant. It's interesting to think that there are some remnant who made it because, A, they were on the ark, or B, the nature of what they were survived.
6: Well,
8: in some sense, if
6: you are a Darwinist, if you are an evolutionist, you think that pretty much things have changed over time, and that means as they change, a lot of species have died out, gone extinct, to make way for the new and better versions of things. And there weren't a whole lot of things that made it.
8: Yeah,
6: today.
8: What we say made it today, we're thinking primarily of water creatures.
6: Ah.
8: And yet, when the Darwinian mind interprets those fossils of different various types of marine species, whether they be vertebrates or invertebrates or whatever, they tend to love to give them a new name and say they're extinct, and now we have some distant relatives, but they're not like the original ones, of course. Those were millions of years old.
6: Yes. And what we're talking about are things like starfish, like corals, like lobsters, crabs, shrimp, you name it. Almost all the basic kinds of marine animals of some way or other somehow made it.
8: So they survived the flood. They survived as a species. They are not extinct.
6: Flood, certainly, if you think that way. And if you're Darwinian, you think hundreds of millions of years it, and okay.
8: Yet everything else on this planet doesn't seem to be able to make it. Why?
6: How do you mean?
8: Well, I'm just saying. In other words, dinosaurs aren't around today, Stan.
6: Dinosaurs are gone.
8: They didn't make it,
6: Not
8: at least the ones that we see in the fossil record.
6: That's right. We don't see dinosaurs anymore, and that's why they are extinct. Goodbye, dinosaurs. But are there a lot of other things that are
8: Other things have made it pretty good.
6: Okay.
8: Do you find ancient... That we talked a few weeks back with the dinosaurs, there were some mammals who we seem to have their modern ancestors still here. We have shrews, we have possums, and those are mammals which were living alongside the dinosaurs.
6: That's right. From dinosaur age, a lot of mammals have made it. How about bats? How about mice? How about, seals and sea lions? And
8: those made it, Stan.
6: Those made it. For millions of years, they don't have ancestors in the fossil record, but they are pretty much here. Here, a fairly unchanged. Well, let's go to the insect world. I just acquired, John, you know, my fossil collecting abilities. And
8: yes, he's a massive way of spending money.
6: Thank you for putting it that way. Yes, I have a.
8: And you were chatting your wife for going to the buying a dress today.
6: Oh, let's not go there. What a waste of money on clothes! Come on, guys, buy fossils. Let's say it.
8: And metal.
6: And metals.
8: Gold.
6: Fossils are gold. And, you know, anyway, I've got this beautiful dragonfly fossil from the Cretaceous period or Cretaceous layer from Brazil. It's beautiful. It's probably about 3 inches wide in the wingspan.
8: I can see it.
6: And it's a gorgeous thing. And the thing is, when you look at this, and it's supposedly over 100 million years old, early Cretaceous, it looks like a dragonfly.
8: Like when you see outside, flying outside on your flowers or chasing the mosquitoes around your yard.
6: Exactly. It is a dragonfly. It's not a half dragonfly, something else. It's a dragonfly.
8: Well, that was the funny thing about evolutionary studies is all of a sudden they assumed, like the big one we've talked about in the past is coelacanth, which was the fish that they thought was extinct, millions of years old. And all of a sudden, one day in like about 1938, 1938, there they caught one off the coast of South Africa. And they're still catching them today.
6: and there's no difference from them, significant difference at all, from the ancient one, supposedly. And of course, it's been dubbed living fossils. But living fossils are throughout. You know, what we're thinking about are the ones that we thought were extinct, and then we find them. But the fact is that there's a lot of things that are simply continued on. There's no gaps. We got them from supposedly dinosaur age, 100 million, 200, 300 million. If you go to the bivalves or the snails or the
8: snakes.
6: The shellfish.
8: Tortoises.
6: Well, but especially shellfish, for instance, are very low.
8: Snails.
6: I've got some Ordovician. They supposedly 450 million years old, and there's literally, and that's like 90% of the 80% of the life record of evolution in the geologic column. They haven't changed at all. They're still obviously snails.
8: So what you're saying is that actually, in some respects, the fossil record, in a sort of sense, disproves evolution, saying things don't change. You'll find the same thing back there that you still would find today in many cases.
6: In many cases, very similar enough. It just looks like within the variety of things that are living today, let's say there's 50, there's many more than this, let's say there's 50 species of snails, and you put them all out together and all the shells line them up and look at them, and then you look at a fossilized one, the fossilized one could easily fit within that chain somewhere of the variety of living snails, so easily.
8: They've even done some critiques of how fossils are displayed. An example is that you go to a certain museum and you look at the pictures of the fossilized, they call it the moon snail.
6: Okay.
8: And this is over in Germany, I believe, and they have the fossilized moon snail.
6: Yeah.
8: And you're looking at the moon snail, and they show its fossil, a current moon snail, and then the fossilized. And it looks like, oh, yeah, there was some change. But then the person who noticed it said, hey, wait a minute, took a picture of it, took it home, the digital picture, did a cut and paste kind of deal where he then flipped it and oriented the fossil to look at the, so they're facing the same direction.
6: Uh-huh.
8: And instead of looking different, they look identical, other than like one got beat up a little bit and dirty.
6: And what's interesting on these things is, John, is they give them different, as we mentioned earlier, give them a different species name, sometimes a different genus name, and make it see, it can't possibly be the same thing that we see today because they're so old.
8: Yeah, they
6: That's the only assumption. Otherwise, it would fit well within the category of the species and genuses.
8: Yeah. See, and they
6: see today.
8: And that's why they orient them different when they put two side by side, because they want you to notice more difference than there actually is there.
6: Than more sameness.
8: Than more sameness, because then you'd say, well, why do they give it a different name? It looks like the identical thing, only one's dead and one isn't. You know, or one, so to speak, is dead recently and one was found in the rocks, and it's a fossilized version of the same thing.
6: It's kind of like, for instance, bats. We don't find half bats, half mice. We find these animals wherever they are started to be covered up in the fossil record, they're pretty much the same until today, and we don't see the evolution
8: of those species.
6: We either see stasis or extinction.
8: Yes.
6: And stasis is relative sameness.
8: Now, Stan, you're getting into troubled areas, because if it goes from stasis or extinction, it does seem to support a flood model.
6: Flood, there goes that word again. I'm sorry.
8: Please
6: turn down the radio for a moment.
8: Yes, because that's what it seems to support, the idea that either they survived through God's divine providence on the ark, or survived in the seas, or at least the record of them hasn't changed over time, except for a few species which are truly extinct.
6: Extinct, yeah. Either they didn't make it, or they didn't make it.
8: The remnant, the survivors.
6: They're survivors, and that's pretty well it. There's no doubt even creationists will admit that there's some slight variation over time. There's still some wide variation, but somewhat variation between, let's say, woodpeckers. Woodpeckers are all woodpeckers, but there's some variation. Hummingbirds, you know, dogs, wolves. There are some things that can vary some in size and shape, but still be within the same genus. The same basic type. Of course that can happen, and that can happen over time.
8: And it doesn't take a long time for some of these to develop.
6: But huge changes of kinds of animals just doesn't happen. Neither happens in the fossil record, nor in observable science today. You can't get a tomato out of a...
8: Potato.
6: Okay. Tomato, potato, tomato, depends by, how you say it. Okay, you're right. Well, so that's it. So some things have made it and others have not.
8: And the point that we'd like to just, I guess we'd say homiletically apply from this is that really when you think of it, the really true making it isn't just found in the material world. We think that the true making it that we'd love to our listeners to understand is the ones that are found in the spiritual world, making it spiritually of staying faithful and then letting God do the necessary changes, but it's still going to be you on the other end.
6: It's going to be you, and many places in Scripture likens our Christian walk, our experience to a lifetime of a trial. It's like a long race. It's not a sprint. It's a marathon, right? It's a marathon.
8: We have a torpedo text we could share on that from the Apostle Paul, who himself, when you read what he did in the book of 2 Corinthians of what he had to endure, you'd say, this guy is either really loves his God or is just nuts.
6: He's went through an awful lot. And as he's writing to his young apprentice, Timothy, he starts to say, and this is time-wise toward the end of his life, he's in actually prison now. And
8: waiting to die.
6: And he's reflecting on some of the things that he's gone through. But he says, I have fought this is 2 Timothy 4:7. I have fought the good fight. I have finished the race. I have kept the faith.
8: I've made it.
6: And it says, finally, there is laid up for me the crown of righteousness, which the Lord, the righteous judge, will give me on that day. And that's pretty cool.
8: Yeah, so he's already seeing his life basically being over. He has but a short time before his execution. And he says, I'm keeping the faith.
6: Yes.
8: I'm gonna
6: make it. And, and I'm anticipating a crown that will be given to me on that other side of that finish line, shall we say.
8: Uh-huh.
6: So we're not going to call Paul a fossil at this point. I think that's not nice. But we will say that he is victorious in the sense that all Christians can be victorious in the same race. He says this crown is laid up not only for me, but also for those who love his appearing.
8: The appearing of Jesus Christ.
6: That's right.
8: And so we invite people to endure.
6: Not,
8: you won't have to endure what those who went through the flood endured, the days on the ark. You won't have to endure what the species have often had to endure, almost total extinction. But you will have to endure with the onslaughts of creatures that do want you dead, the devils and his angels.
6: Recently on Sink the Beagle, we talked about Matthew 24 and Jesus talking about signs of the end. And one of the things he said is those who endure to the end shall be saved. And we got to endure. We got to hang in there.
8: Patient endurance.
6: You know, one of the things that makes me comes to mind when we talk about this, John, is there's a Bloomsday Run in Spokane, Washington every year in May, and it's a 7-mile deal, and 50,000 people get into this race, and Cindy and I do it. It's funny, when you get to the end, it's not like how fast really did you do it, it's like just making it. There's a sense of accomplishment of making it to the end of the race, and yay, we're survivors, we did it.
8: Yeah, and that's what the survivors get to do. They get to stand on the sea of glass in the book of Revelation and just cast their crowns at the feet of Christ and praise God, and they're counted worthy, and they made it. Because really, part of the idea of remnant, the actual root in the Hebrew means survivors. They survived the onslaughts of this world of evil and evolution and de-evolution.
6: Yes.
8: And they make it to the other side, not on their own merits, but on the merits of Jesus Christ.
6: And that's what we hope all of you will experience as you make it to the end.
8: On Sink the Beagle.
2: How does a blackbird protect itself from the cold? The answer next on today's Creation Moment. And now, here's our Creation Moments host, Ian Taylor.
9: European blackbirds love southern Germany so much that many of them stay for the winter. Some of the blackbirds migrate to North Africa, Spain, or southern France to escape the cold. However, as the robin in North America, some European blackbirds don't migrate at all. European blackbirds are able to live through the cold German winter because they are designed with several features that use sophisticated principles from biochemistry and physics. To cope with the winter cold, the birds fluff up their feathers. This creates more insulating dead air space between their warm bodies and the cold. And then they tuck their head inside the feathery ball, making their body into a ball. A round ball is the most heat-conserving shape possible for any object. The ball also protects poorly insulated parts of their bodies like feet and legs and the beak. Food is also more scarce in the winter. On top of that, the bird's need for energy is 5 times higher at 20 degrees below zero than it is during the summer. The blackbirds reduce their energy needs by lowering the body temperature at night when they are curled into a ball. Scientists have found that, as a result, European blackbirds are in no danger of freezing even at 20 degrees below, as long as they can get enough food. The intelligent special designs found in the European blackbird reflect a sophisticated knowledge of biochemistry and physics, and by its very existence, the European blackbird glorifies our Creator God.
10: 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And be sure to join us next time for another Creation Moment.
11: This is Max McLean. How does Jesus' healing of a lame man cause dissension and trouble for him? Listen to the Bible from John chapter 5. Sometime later, Jesus went up to Jerusalem for a feast of the Jews. Now there is in Jerusalem near the Sheep Gate a pool, which in Aramaic is called Bethesda, and which is surrounded by 5 covered colonnades. Here a great number of disabled people used to lie, the blind, the lame, the paralyzed. One who was there had been an invalid for 38 years. When Jesus saw him lying there and learned that he had been in this condition for a long time, he asked him, "Do you want to get well?" "Sir," The invalid replied, "I have no one to help me into the pool when the water is stirred. While I am trying to get in, someone else goes down ahead of me." Then Jesus said to him, "Get up, pick up your mat, and walk." At once the man was cured. He picked up his mat and walked. The day on which this took place was a Sabbath, and so the Jews said to the man who had been healed, "It is the Sabbath. The law forbids you to carry your mat." But he replied, "The man who made me well said to me, 'Pick up your mat and walk.'" So they asked him, "Who is this fellow who told you to pick it up and walk?" The man who was healed had no idea who it was, for Jesus had slipped away into the crowd that was there. Later, Jesus found him at the temple and said to him, "See, you are well again. Stop sinning, or something worse may happen to you." The man went away and told the Jews that it was Jesus who had made him well. So because Jesus was doing these things on the Sabbath, the Jews persecuted him. Jesus said to them, "My Father is always at his work to this very day, and I too am working." For this reason, the Jews tried all the harder to kill him. Not only was he breaking the Sabbath, but he was even calling God his own Father, making himself equal with God. From John 5. Listen to the Bible. It's great for the soul.
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13: In Revelation 2 and 3, Jesus makes a variation of the same statement to each of the seven churches. In Revelation 2, 7, he says to the church in Ephesus, "To him who overcomes, I will give to eat from the tree of life, which is in the midst of the paradise of God." There are several things here. We are going to eat from the tree of life one day. And God wants us to overcome sin. Now that might sound daunting until you remember that overcoming sin is something that happens through the presence and power of Jesus. What we're called to do is to cooperate, to surrender. Oh, you might need to decide not to stop at that liquor store or not to curse at your neighbor, but God will do that work in you. Jesus plans to make overcomers of us all, and we can overcome through Jesus Christ. 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I'm John Bradshaw for It Is Written.
14: "For a child will be born to us, a son will be given, and the government rest upon his shoulders," Isaiah 9:6 says. Well, Jesus was Mary's child, but he was not just Mary's child. Stay tuned. I'm Christine Wurtzen. You are listening to Daughters of Promise. Congratulations, you have a son. Well, these are words to celebrate. Life will never be the same for those who hold their newborn child in their arms and set out to parent him for the rest of his life. The weight of responsibility is both frightening and wonderful. Isaiah made it clear that Emmanuel was coming, that he would be born to us, not just Mary. Yet many will treat him casually, walk by the manger, and shrug their shoulders in indifference. They do not know that he is theirs to embrace. In the stillness of some stolen moments, let us close our eyes and pick up the baby in the manger. Let us exclaim in wonder, "You were given to me. Oh, you're beautiful. You're my Emmanuel, my Savior." Such ownership and investment will most likely awaken our hearts to the reality that faith is about relationship, not ethics and not education. Affection for the Savior can grow stale in the halls of institutions. Seminary studies promise nothing more than intellectual prowess if it's not rooted in the sweet embrace of the Christ child. So let's blow the dust off the padlock that guards our hearts. Let's speak to our fear that causes us to study rather than love. ponder rather than embrace. Mary gave her heart at the manger, and it was still engaged at the foot of the cross 33 years later. For Daughters of Promise, I'm Christine Wurtzen.
15: Psalm 100, a psalm of praise.
16: Make a joyful noise unto the Lord, all ye lands. Serve the Lord with gladness. Come before his presence with singing. Know ye that the Lord, he is God. It is he that hath made us, and not we ourselves. We are his people, and the sheep of his pasture. Enter into his gates with thanksgiving, and into his courts with praise. Be thankful unto him, and bless his name. For the Lord is good, his mercy is everlasting, and his truth endureth to all generations.
17: And a certain ruler asked him, saying,
18: Good master, what shall I do to inherit eternal life?
17: And Jesus said unto him,
19: Why callest thou me good? None is good save one, that is God. Thou knowest the commandments. Do not commit adultery, do not kill, do not steal, do not bear false witness. Honor thy father and thy mother.
17: And he said,
18: All these have I kept from my youth up.
17: Now when Jesus heard these things, he said unto him,
19: Yet lackest thou one thing. Sell all that thou hast, and distribute unto the poor, and thou shalt have treasure in heaven, and come follow me.
17: And when he heard this, he was very sorrowful, for he was very rich. And when Jesus saw that he was very sorrowful, he said,
19: How hardly shall they that have riches enter into the kingdom of God?
20: Death before sin? This is Ken Ham, writer and speaker on creation apologetics for over 40 years. In Genesis, we read that God's original creation was very good, and that death came because before the fall, there wasn't any death. But some people wonder, what about plants? Since people and animals were given plants for food, didn't they die before the fall? Well, I think we all just intuitively know that plant death and animal or human death are not the same. On a hike through the woods, you might sit down on a fallen log to rest, but you won't sit on a fallen deer carcass. You see, plants and animals and people are totally different kinds of life, both intuitively and biblically. But more on that tomorrow.
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23: Now a look at your morning weather on Bakersfield Christian Talk Radio. Sunny today with a high near 91 and lows around 62. Sunny tomorrow with a high of 93 and lows around 64. For your Saturday, sunny with a high near 96 and lows around 66. And for Sunday, mostly sunny with a high near 98 and lows around 71. That's your morning weather on Bakersfield Christian Talk Radio.
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0: Welcome once again to Landmarks of Prophecy. We're so thankful that you're here.

The hour is coming when those who kill you will think they are worshiping God. There'll be people who believe they're doing what is right and biblical by following the beast. And so we need to know the difference. And you'd be surprised how many people that claim to believe in Jesus, that claim to believe the Bible, do not understand the simple truth about the law of God. Well, as we always do, we're going to use a Bible story sort of as a springboard into this subject. The Bible is largely a history book and a story book, and these stories help us understand the theology. If you look in your Bible in Daniel chapter 6, you'll recognize the story there. It's about Daniel, one of the great stories we often save for the children, Daniel in the lion's den. See, after the Babylonian kingdom fell to the Persians, the new Persian king, Darius, was so impressed with Daniel's ability and his wonderful spirit he had that he thought about making him the prime minister of his new kingdom. Well, you can imagine that didn't go over very well with the other members of Darius' cabinet because Daniel was a former servant of Nebuchadnezzar. That was their enemy. Daniel was a former captive from among the Israelites. Why would the king want to promote somebody who was both a foreigner and a member of the former kingdom to be the new prime minister? And Darius was convinced. He said, Daniel is an honest man and he needed honest people in government. They're hard to find. And he said, he thought about setting him over the whole kingdom to entrust him to be the prime minister. Well, that really bothered the enemies of Daniel. And they said, we got to get rid of this guy. Because how are we going to extort money? How are we going to do our underhanded deals with this honest Jew watching us all the time? So they had spies follow him around, see if they could catch him doing something wrong. They said, he's got skeletons in his closet. Let's watch him. But he was faithful in everything he did. Finally, they got together and said, we're not going to find anything against Daniel unless we find it on religious grounds because he's a very religious man. So they came up with a plot. They went to King Darius and they said, Your Highness, it's a new kingdom. We've conquered several other empires. In order to get everyone together, the best way to do that is through common worship. Now that's true. The devil often does that. When you can't get people to join together because of a common language or common culture, common religion is often the best way to do it. And so they said, if you make a law, doesn't have to last long, just 30 days, that nobody worships any god except for you, that'll solidify the kingdom. That's why the Caesars often said they were God. And Alexander the Great even had himself recognized as a deity. They all tried to do it to weld the kingdom together. Will the beast do that in the last days? That's what it says. So the king, convinced that this would be good, you can read in Daniel 6:8, he signed the decree. Can't pray to any god or man for 30 days. And by the way, there's a penalty. If you break it, you go to the lion's den. But the king never dreamed anybody would break it. He didn't realize what they were up to. So he signed it, and it says, according to the law of the Medes and the Persians, which does not alter. Once you sign the king's law, can't change it. So, the Bible is one of the great verses in the Bible. Daniel 6, verse 10. It says, now when Daniel knew, they published this law throughout the kingdom. They announced it. They put it on the telephone poles, if they had telephone poles back then. Now when Daniel knew that the writing was signed, he went to his house, his windows being open, in his chamber towards Jerusalem, and he knelt on his knees 3 times that day and prayed and gave thanks before his God. Did Daniel know what the penalty was for this law? It says he knew about it, and he's still thanking God. Amen. And he's praying. Daniel could have closed his windows. You know, Jesus said, enter your closet and shut the door. He could have said, well, probably for 30 days I better shut my window. He could have stood in his window and prayed, just looked like he was smelling the breeze and watching the birds. But he actually got down and knelt so they'd know that he was praying. And he prayed out loud. Because they knew what he prayed because he gave thanks. He did nothing to hide his light under a bush. But he thought, I'm not going to hide my faith for anybody. And so he opened his windows. Well, soon, these enemies, they went to the king and they said, you know, that law that you signed? The king said, yeah, law of the Medes and the Persians cannot change. He said, well, there's someone in your kingdom that just doesn't care about your law. It's Daniel. He's praying 3 times a day. King Darius said, oh no. Bible says he labored till the going down of the sun to deliver Daniel because he couldn't change his own law. So right about the going down of the sun, he had Daniel brought to the lion's den. He put him in the lion's den. And this is, you find this in Daniel says, the king spoke to Daniel and he put him in the lion's den. He said, I know that your God that you serve continually, he will deliver.

0: deliver you. And they put a stone over the lion's den, and they sealed it with a government seal. Now, before I go any farther, can you think of someone else in the Bible that was turned over because of religious law? Jesus. Did they have spies following Jesus around? Was Jesus put in a tomb, even though he was innocent? Was there a seal and a stone? Did Jesus come out alive? Daniel's a type of Christ in the Bible. Next morning, Bible says that, by the way, what time of day did he put him in? About the going down of the sun. What time of day did Daniel go to the lion's den and Jesus go to the tomb? And then the next day, it tells us that early in the morning, the king came to the tomb and he said, they rolled away the stone. Daniel, has your God that you serve continually been able to deliver you from the lions? And Daniel said, my God has sent his angel and shut the lion's mouth. And no form of harm or hurt was on Daniel. The Bible says because he believed in his God. Well, he had an interesting way of believing. He showed his belief, didn't he? That's what it says. He believed in God. Now, this story tells us that Daniel said, there are 10 commandments. And one commandment says, thou shalt not have other gods before me. Not even King Darius, not even for 30 days. And he was willing to die rather than disobey. What kind of faith and determination do God's people need in the last days? Is there going to be a law that says he that does not worship the beast and is an image should be killed? First, they can't buy or sell. But ultimately, it says they should be killed. And worshiping the beast in his image is going to require breaking one of God's commandments. Do you love the Lord and his word so much that you would rather die, rather go hungry than disobey? We've all heard through history about people that had faith, and even when threatened by armies and guns, they would not curse the Lord. They would not violate their conscience. Even over in Iraq right now, there are Christians that are being told by ISIS, you either renounce your faith or we will kill you. And sometimes they've been asked, renounce your faith or we will kill your children in front of you. This is happening still in the world today. How much do you love the Lord? How much do you trust the Lord? Is it okay to disobey even for a little while? This is a test that we need to know that the Ten Commandments are not multiple choice. And that's our subject. Number one in our lesson. Okay, we're going to go to the screen. Can God's moral law be amended or repealed? Answer, Jesus tells us in Luke 16, verse 17. He says, it is easier for heaven and earth to what? Pass away than one little tittle of the law to fail. That's a Hebrew term. It's talking about the little crossing of a T. It's even smaller than the crossing of a T. Even the slightest thing, a jot or a tittle, it's like a little period or a little crossing of the T, it says heaven and earth will pass away before even that much of the law passes away. You can also read in Psalm 89, verse 34, God says, my covenant I will not break, nor alter the thing that has gone out of my lips. God is not going to break his covenant. It's forever and ever. And then you have one more. In Psalm 111, verse 7 and 8, and this is just to emphasize the eternal, unchanging nature of God's law. Psalm 111, verse 7 and 8, all of his commandments are sure. They stand fast. If you got your lessons, you can write this in. Forever and ever. So the Bible is very clear that the law of God is something that is eternal, and it is going to last forever. One more, Malachi chapter 3, verse 6. It says, for I am the Lord, I change not. God does not change. Jesus Christ is the same yesterday, today, and forever. So now when we think about God's law, what we're specifically talking about in this presentation is the Ten Commandment law of God. This is something I want you to keep in mind. All things that were made by him. Who's the him? Jesus. And without him was not anything made that was made. Everything that was made by Christ. So when it tells us that the hand of God wrote in these tables of stone his word, that's the same hand and finger of God that was writing on the dust of the temple floor when they caught that woman in adultery. It might have even been the same hand that wrote judgment on the halls of Babylon. And so when God writes something and when he, with his arc-welding finger, etches in stone, that's something that he intends to be permanent. How could God show that something is more permanent than when he gathers a whole nation together and he says, I am going to audibly speak my will to you. The law of God is the will of God. I am going to write it for you. I am going to write it in stone. And keep in mind, the Ten Commandments did not suddenly appear in Exodus. The Ten Commandments have always existed because they are a reflection of God's nature. How do I know that? When the woman, Potiphar's wife, tempted Joseph to commit adultery in the book of Genesis, Joseph said, I can't do that. That's a sin. Did they know even in Genesis that adultery was a sin? When Cain killed Abel, God told him, sin lies at your door, and sin is the breaking of God's law. Was murder a sin even in the Garden of Eden? Or did murder wasn't a sin until God wrote it down at Mount Sinai? Of course it was. Was it wrong to lie all the way from the beginning? And so see, the Ten Commandments go all the way back. God simply codified it so that they would all know, very clear, no misunderstanding, approximately 300 words, this is my perfect will, that law is comprehensive for all man, it's not for one nation, it's for people everywhere. Now, in your lesson, you'll notice that there's a little chart, and it compares the character of God and His law. Now, the reason that I'm even taking time for this lesson, I'm frankly sad that I need to. There was a day when there was no Christian that would have any problem with the Ten Commandments. But there is a fairly recent teaching, maybe in the last 80 years, that has become popular, that because there were certain laws nailed to the cross, that they think the Ten Commandments were done away with when Jesus died on the cross. But think about how strange that would be. Does that mean it's okay to break the Ten Commandments? When you do away with the law of God, you're doing away with the nature of God. Now, if you look in your lesson, you'll see, for instance, the Bible says, God is good. Do you know the Bible says also the law is good? The Bible tells us that God is holy. The Bible also says that the law is holy. God is just, the law is just. And these references are there, Romans 7:12, so forth. God is perfect, Matthew 5:48 says the law is perfect. God is love, we all know that. The law is love. You can read where it says God is righteous, God is truth, God is pure, God is spiritual, God is unchangeable, God is eternal. These are also all the same characteristics of the law. So we've got to be very careful about trying to do away with the law because it represents the very nature of God. Jesus was the Word, became flesh. Christ said, he that hears these words of mine is building on a what? Wise man building on the rock. What were the Ten Commandments written on? If there are any words important, it would be the words of God engraven in stone. Christ was the embodiment of the Word. His life was obedience to the law of God. And then as Christians, he says, follow me. The apostle said that we should set him before us as our example and walk as he walked. He wants us to live new lives as new creatures, right? You know, I was reminded of an amazing fact since I came to the seminar. 35 miles or so south of Albuquerque, in Los Lunas, they've got what they call the Decalogue Stone. Now you hear, how many of you have heard of that? Yeah, I see a number of hands here. I talked to someone in Albuquerque, he said, I never heard about that. There's a giant boulder down there. You can actually get a permit from the Bureau of Land Management or whoever to go look at it. It actually was vandalized once, but it is a real mystery because as far back as they know, and the Native Americans living in the area confirm before any Europeans came, that stone was there. And it is written with, in Paleo-Hebrew, a primitive form of Hebrew, an abbreviated form of the Ten Commandments. And the name Yahweh appears three times on the stone. And there it is. The sad thing is, I think about 8 years ago, some vandals, they took a hammer and just banged out the first line, which is really a tragedy. But it's a very ancient stone, and so some have thought, did a group of Jews long time ago make it to this part of the country? My theory would be that everybody knew God's law and many of the early Americans knew it, and that might be why it's an abbreviated version, and some of them still understood the Hebrew or the Semitic writing. But that's very interesting. You got your own Ten Commandments right here in New Mexico. It's a summarized version of it. Now, according to the Bible, reason it's important to understand this subject, what is sin? I mean, Jesus came to save us from sin. What is it that he's saving us from? 1 John 3, verse 4. The Bible says, sin is the transgression of what? Of the law. Sin is, it's like a dictionary definition. Sin is the breaking of or the transgression of the law. Romans 3:20 said, by the law is the knowledge of sin. We don't really know what sin is except by the law. God's law reveals what sin is. I told you one of our questions that came in earlier. They said, is it possible to sin without breaking the Ten Commandments? I said, not really, because virtually any sin that you could think of, I could find one of the Ten Commandments that would somehow be the umbrella for that category of sin. In fact, Jesus, when he was tempted three times in the wilderness, those three temptations really summarize all the categories of temptation that we face. And so it's not that complicated. God, he can be summed up in love. Sin can be summed up in selfishness. Now, the purpose of the law, though, and this is a very important point I want to emphasize, is not to save us. The Bible says that the purpose of the law is to simply show us our need of salvation. Now, I'm going to just illustrate this. Bear with me for a moment. Okay. Now, I just did something to change my appearance. I don't see anything different. You see something different. Would it distract you if I went through the rest of the program like this? It would. Would you like me to go through the rest of the program like this? You think probably be better. Not good for the tape, probably, huh? There's probably some kids. I know there's kids that are coming in and watching, and they're not elbowing their folks and saying, Mom, Pastor Doug's got the mark. All right. I don't see anything wrong. So what do I need? Ah, how convenient. So I feel fine. I don't see there's a problem. I look in this device and I go, oh, it really is the first time I look. That's kind of embarrassing. So, since the mirror showed me I've got a problem, it obviously should be the means of removing the problem, right? So if I just whack myself in the head with the mirror, it'll all go away. Would that fix it? If I rub the mirror on the mark or the tape, will that take it away? Is the function of the mirror to wash away the mark? No. It's simply to make me aware that there's a problem. What do I need to do if I've got a mark? Let's just pretend this is dirt for a second, not duct tape. Once I did this illustration, and I wasn't thinking, I grabbed a permanent marker. And then I went to wash it off. I rubbed a red mark on my head by the time it came up. If once you realize you've got dirt on your face, then you need something else to wash away. What do you think this represents? The blood of Jesus. And what would this represent? The law. I specifically use blue. Some say the law, blue is a symbol of obedience. And so this shows us the problem, but it's not supposed to take the problem away. You are not saved by keeping the law. The law doesn't save you from anything. The law is there to show us our need of salvation. But then if I take this and use the blood, it takes away the sin. I don't know. It's kind of a miracle how that works. You can't explain it. I think it was Billy Sunday used to say, I don't understand how a black cow can eat green grass and make white milk and yellow butter, but I still enjoy ice cream. You don't have to know how it all works, how the blood of Jesus can wash away sin. Just know it does work. You take things by faith every day. Now, the reason I mention this, it says in the book of James, whoever looks into the perfect law that gives liberty and continues therein, being not just a hearer but a doer of the word, this man will be blessed. The law of God is compared to a mirror. It's not supposed to take away our sin, show us our need. Then you go to Jesus for cleansing. But if it's not a sin to break the law, if there's no law, there's no sin, right? The Bible says, where there is no law, there is no transgression. That's what Paul said. Where there's no law, there's no transgression. So if there is no law, there's no transgression. If there's no sin, then who needs a Savior? Can you see why the devil would be attacking the law? Because if there's no law, then there's no sin. If there's no sin, you don't need Jesus. And so that's the logic behind it. Number three, to what law does John chapter 3, verse 4, we just read, sin is the transgression of the law. What law is John referring to? Paul tells us in Romans chapter 7, verse 7, he said, I had not known sin but by the law, for I had not known lust, except the law had said, thou shalt not covet. Here he's quoting from the Ten Commandments, isn't he? He's saying, I become aware of what my sin is by looking at the law. Now, is it just me, or would you agree that in the last generation in North America, morals have changed? Here's a Time magazine article. It's actually several years old, but it just shocked me when I saw it. Infidelity, it may be in our genes. And then they go on to say, you know, because we share DNA with chimpanzees and they're not always monogamous, then we can't blame ourselves if we're not faithful to our spouses, because after all, it's in our genes. Wow, that's where that leads. And I think I referred to this in one of our earlier presentations. U.S. News and World Report says every 100 hours, more youth are killed in the street in gang fighting than died in the Persian Gulf warfare. You just think about the violence. The average 18-year-old, another statistic here, in his lifetime has witnessed approximately 200,000 violent acts, including 40,000 murders on television. And it's not just the cowboy and Indian games, movies and things. They've gotten so much more violent than the cops and robbers and things. It seems like every new production has to exceed the one before it in gore, in blood, in how grisly they are. And it's not just the television and the movies, it's the games. And we're kidding ourselves if we don't think it has an effect. You become like what you behold. We are changed by beholding. And if we're surrounded by a culture that is just drowning in immorality, that is going to have an effect on the society. Some of you remember a few years ago, a young man who had become addicted to a game, Grand Theft Auto, that involves killing policemen. One day, and he would play this game for days without hardly coming up for air. He stole a car. When the police pulled him over, he was actually brought into the station. He pulled one of the policemen's gun. He shot the policeman. And he finally said, well, you know, it just seemed like that's the world I was living in. And we have to be careful, those of us who are parents. The games the kids are playing, do you know what they're doing? It's all affecting the morals all around us. Number four, did Jesus keep the Ten Commandments? Now, what is a Christian? A Christian is a follower of Christ and his teachings, right? He's our example. What did Christ say? John 15, verse 10, he said, I have, what? I have kept my Father's commandments and I abide in his love. You know, an interesting illustration that I heard a number of years ago was regarding shrimp. Shrimp that live out in the ocean get battered by the waves. You know, they often live not too far from the surface. And as the tides go in and out, the waves splash, and in the storms, they get spun around. They're little things. And some marine biologists were wondering, well, how do they know which end is up? And they found out that shrimp actually, every time they molt and they slough off their old skin, they grow a new skin like all, you know, crustaceans do. And they go down to the bottom of the sand, and with their little hands, they pick up a stone and they stick it in a crack in their heads. And it's called a status stone, or a stone of standing. And that helps them caught in these swirling currents. They all automatically know how to right themselves when they're washed around, because in the turbulence, this stone, the little gravitational pull on that rock, gives them their direction. So, marine biologist wanted to do a test one day, and he had this large aquarium full of shrimp. And instead of putting sand on the bottom, he put all these small iron filings, little shrivels of iron. And what happened was, when they sloughed off their skin, they went down, as they always do, to the bottom. There was no sand, so they took a little piece of iron, they put it and stuck it in a little crack in their head where the status stone goes. And then he placed a large electromagnetic bar above the aquarium and electricity. Just like that, all the shrimp inverted and began to swim upside down. They thought up was down and down was up, and they all thought everything was fine because everyone else was doing it. So then the marine biologist reached into another aquarium and he got a normal shrimp that had his normal piece of sand, and he dropped him in with the other shrimp and wondered if he would follow the crowd. He looked around and he thought, what in the world is wrong with all these guys? But he kept swimming right side up. Can you imagine the conversation between the other upside down shrimp? And they thought, well, who does this guy think he is? What's wrong with this guy? They all thought this little shrimp was crazy. But they actually had the wrong rock in their head, didn't they? You know, we're being swirled around very turbulent morals in our society. Things are changing. We've got to have thy word I've hidden in my heart that I might not sin. We need to have the law of God in our heads and in our hearts, or we're going to get mixed up in this culture. Amen? Number five, how many people have sinned? Romans 3:23, for all have sinned. We've all broken God's law and fallen short of God's glory. Number six, what is the punishment for living a life of sin? It's pretty serious. Sin is a deadly, contagious disease, and God has to use drastic measures. We've seen in the news lately what happened when someone even thought someone else might have Ebola because it's a deadly disease. Roughly 50-60%, depending on what country you're in when you get it, that they quickly quarantine people. Well, sin is even more deadly than Ebola. And so God says we can't allow it to spread through the universe. The penalty is death. Unless we get a transfusion of the blood of Jesus, we're in trouble. And so that's very clear. By the way, I didn't put that up. Romans 6:23, the wages of sin is death. You all know that. Number seven. Some say the Ten Commandments are not binding for New Testament Christians. Have you heard that before? That's the Old Covenant. What does Jesus say about this? Matthew 19, verse 17. He said, if you will enter into life, keep the commandments. Well, obviously, for a starting point, he would be talking about the Ten Commandments. You can read in John 14, verse 15. Jesus said, if you love me, keep my commandments. Christ said, think not that I have come to change the law and the prophets. I have not come to change, but to fulfill. Now, what does it mean when Jesus said he came to fulfill the law? It means to fill it full. It doesn't mean to do away with. One example for that would be, a lot of pastors say today, we don't have to keep the Ten Commandments anymore because Jesus fulfilled the law. Well, what does fulfill mean? When Christ came to John the Baptist to be baptized, John said to Jesus, you need to baptize me because you're the Messiah. And Jesus said, no, John, allow it to be this way now, for thus it becomes us to fulfill all righteousness. So when Jesus said fulfill all righteousness, does that mean do away with all righteousness? Some people read that verse, think not that I've come to destroy the law. They change it where Jesus says, think not that I've come to destroy the law. I've actually come to do away with it. That wouldn't make any sense. He obviously wants us to keep the Ten Commandments. And so he said, if you love me, keep my commandments. And this is a prophecy subject. Revelation 22:14, it says, blessed are those that do his commandments, that they might enter through the gates of the city and eat from the tree of life. Now, why am I teaching this? Because I want to be blessed. I want you to be blessed. You know, the Lord said, whosoever therefore shall break one of the least of these commandments, I'm back in Matthew chapter 5, and teach others to do so, he will be called least in the kingdom of heaven. That doesn't mean people who are breaking it and teaching others to break it will be in the kingdom. That means those in the kingdom will call that person the very lowest individual. Did you get that? He said, whosoever shall teach others to break even the least of these commandments, if they'll break it and teach others to break it, they will be spoken of as least in the kingdom of heaven. I mean, you look through the Ten Commandments, you figure out whichever one you think is the least important. He said, if you're breaking that and teaching others to break it, those in the kingdom of heaven think that's the lowest thing. But, Jesus went on, whoever shall do and teach it will be called great in the kingdom of heaven. So I'm just trying to do what Jesus said. He said we ought to do it and we ought to teach it. Amen? Revelation 14. Now, do you know, if you look in Revelation 13, what does that chapter talk about? Do you remember? Revelation 13 talks about the beast. And it says that he's going to try and make people worship the laws of the beast. You go to Revelation 14, it talks about Jesus coming there, and it says, here is the patience of the saints. Here are they that do what? They keep the commandments of God, and they have the testimony of Jesus. They have the faith of Jesus. Question number 8. How is it possible to keep the commandments? Now, sin is the transgression of the law. I don't know about you, but I am tempted every day. Am I alone? Every day I have opportunities to do the wrong thing. And every day I have opportunities to follow Jesus and make the right decision. Is it possible for us to do what God asks us to do? Romans 8, verse 3. God, sending his own Son in the likeness of sinful flesh, condemned sin in the flesh, that the righteousness of the law might be fulfilled in us, which walk not after the flesh, but after the Spirit. It is possible. Philippians 1 verse 6, he that has begun a good work in you will perform it until the day of Jesus Christ. And so the Bible's telling us that we can immediately be able to, I mean immediately, we can be able to consistently be able to obey the Lord and to follow his word. You know, a few years ago, Matter of fact, John Lomacain was with me. We were doing a debate, friendly debate on television with John and I, two other ministers, and the subject of the debate was the law of God. And the ministers were saying that the Ten Commandments was part of the Old Covenant, and nobody can really keep the law, and God didn't expect us to. Of course, I wanted to ask them, well, have you pointed to the Seventh Commandment and told your wife it's impossible to keep that? I didn't say that, but I was thinking about that. And so I asked, can the devil tempt us to sin? They said, well, of course. And I said, so you believe the devil has the power to get us to sin, but you don't believe that God has the power to keep us from sin. So in effect, you're saying your devil's more powerful than your God. Isn't that what that would, I mean, that's where that goes. How much can I do through Christ? Without him, how much can we do? Nothing. Through Christ, all things are possible. Can the Lord help an alcoholic stop drinking? Can the Lord save someone from drugs and different addictions and eating disorders? And I can't name a sin, and I don't think you can either. Can't think of a sin that God has not helped somebody get the victory over. Amen. You can do all things through Christ. And the church needs to hear this message more. That Jesus did not come to save us with and in our sin. He came to save us from our sin. His sin is what brings all the problems into our life. And he came to give us an abundant life. He wants us to have joy. He wants us to have peace. And it is possible for us to be new creatures. Philippians, and I think I touched on this just a moment ago. Philippians 4:13, I can do how much? All things through Christ who strengthens me. We can do everything through Jesus, friends. I remember some people think that what the Lord just wants us to do, Christians are just supposed to sin a little less than other people. He just wants us to cut down on the frequency. This policeman saw this guy in a red convertible. He was just some young jet setter. And he just went, slowed down at the stop sign and just went careening on through. And the policeman saw him, turned on his lights, went up to the guy and pulled him over. And the guy's having a fit. He said, oh, well, what's the problem? He said, I just watched you. He said, you just ran right through that stop sign. He said, I slowed down. It's the same thing. I mean, I slowed down. I looked. It's the same thing as stopping. And the policeman said, no, you're supposed to stop. He said, oh, you know, slow down, stop. It's the same thing. He said, there was no danger here. The policeman had evidently had a long day and too much coffee because he snapped. And he pulled out his billy club. And he started to bat the guy on the head. He said, do you want me to slow down or stop? Is there a difference? The Lord wants us to be new creatures. Number 9. What is the Old Covenant? Now we're going to spend a little time on this because this is often misunderstood. It's a very important subject. What is the Old Covenant and why did it fail? All right, first let's look and find out what that was. You go to Deuteronomy chapter 4, verse 13, and you'll find the Old Covenant mentioned there. He declared unto you his covenant, which he commanded you to perform, even, how many? Ten commandments. And he wrote them on two tables of stone. And so it tells us that the Old Covenant was the Ten Commandments written on these two tables of stone, written by the finger of God. Now, right after the Lord made the covenant with the people, you know what a covenant is, and it's an agreement. God spoke the Ten Commandments there in Exodus 20. Moses later brings down the written copy. But while he's up on the hill getting the Ten Commandments, what do the children of Israel do? They make a golden calf. They had just told the Lord in Exodus 20, all the Lord has said we will do. This is an agreement. You know, when you make a contract with somebody, first, before you write it down, you have a verbal agreement. You say, well, how about this, that? Let's talk about the terms. Okay, got a deal. Let's write it up and sign it, right? You're selling a car, whatever it is. You write it up. First you agree, write it up, you sign it. First you have the verbal agreement with them. They said, all the Lord has said we will do. And while Moses is getting the written copy, they get tired of waiting. Make a golden calf, and they probably broke several commandments in that party that they had. And so the Bible says in Hebrews 8, verse 8, for finding fault with them. Now, was the fault of the old covenant with the covenant and the law, or was it with the people who made a promise? See, the new covenant is based on better promises. The old covenant was based on the promise of the people. All the Lord has said, we will do it. The new covenant is based on the promise of the Lord. He says, I will write my law in their hearts. So, matter of fact, that's our next question. I get excited and I rush ahead of the lesson. Number 10. Upon which law is the new covenant based? Answer, it says in Hebrews 8, verse 10, "For this is the covenant that I will make with them, says the Lord. I will put my law in their minds and write them in their hearts." And so God says he's going to put the law where? In the heart. He says, I'm going to write a different law in their heart. It's not a different law. Same law, different place. Same law, not their promises, his promise. Who spoke the first law? God did. Was the problem with the law or with the people? I've heard pastors say, gave them the Ten Commandments just to prove they couldn't do it. Well, that would kind of be like a parent saying, I want you to change that light bulb. And the little kid's trying to reach up there and change it. And he said, ha, see, you couldn't do it. I mean, that wouldn't be very nice to tell people, I want you to obey a law. I know you can't obey it, and then I'm going to punish you for not obeying it. Does God ever command anybody to do something without giving them the power to do what he's asked them to do? Inherent in every command of God is built the power to perform what he's asking. That is a simple... If God says, I want you to walk across that ocean there, don't argue. You'll either walk on water like Peter, or he'll part the ocean. I mean, when God asks you to do something, you do it. And that's called obedience. And we're living in an age where even in some churches, they're acting like obedience is legalism. Obedience is not legalism. The devil is trying to intimidate Christians. As soon as you talk about the law, you know what you get called? A dirty word among Christians? Legalist. Pharisee. And so what happened is people in the church have been so intimidated by those terms, the pendulum has swung, and there are legalists and Pharisees in the church. I'm not saying that's not a problem sometimes. But the devil has so intimidated people that the pendulum has swung to the other side, and now everybody's so afraid to be accused of being a Pharisee or a legalist, nobody talks about the law. Jesus did. Do you know there was a time in North America when I was in school, I used to go to public school, we had the Ten Commandments on the wall in public. Any of you remember that? We used to pray. And now there's a movement that's been going on for years to try to make the United States, I believe in separation of church and state. And our founders, what they meant by that was that we are not supposed to have a state religion. But the founders did not intend that we were a people without morals. Roger Williams, he had the best understanding of this. He said the Ten Commandments are on two tables of stone because the first six commandments represent, I'm sorry, first four commandments represent our relationship to God. The last six commandments represent our relationship to our fellow man. He said the government should never interfere with those first four commandments. You decide what the name of your God is, how to worship him, what he looks like. That's all between you and God. The last six commandments, the government must enforce. Respecting the property, honesty, respect for the marriage, parental authority, all these things, and morality, all these things need to be respected. But now they're acting like anything that has any twinge of any kind of religious morals has to be separated from our lives. That is not what the founders intended. The whole law is summarized really in love. Number 11. Doesn't living under grace by faith make keeping God's law non-essential? Have you heard that before? We don't need the law now. We live under grace. Well, it's because we live under grace, he gives us grace to obey. The whole purpose of living a life of faith is I have faith that he can help me be a new creature. But James said, you show me your faith without your works, I'll show you my faith by my works. It's like, you know, people just say love, love, love, and I've heard it called the kind of sloppy agape that's out there now. And Christians, years ago, they had a bumper sticker. You probably saw it. It went around. It said, if you love Jesus, honk. And sometimes you just tap your horn when you come up to a stop sign behind somebody that had that bumper sticker, and evidently they forgot they had that bumper sticker on. And then I saw one a few years later I thought was really good. It said, if you love Jesus, tithe. Anybody can honk. It's easy to honk your horn, but boy, if you really love Jesus, obey him. He said, if you love me, keep my commandments. So what's the answer? Does living under grace mean keeping God's law is non-essential? Romans 6:15, what then shall we sin because we're not under the law but under grace? What does he say? God forbid. And again, in Romans 3, verse 31, do we then make void the law through faith? Again, he uses that phrase, God forbid. Yea, we establish the law. Paul says in Romans chapter 2, 13, it's not the hearers of the law that will be just before God, but the doers of the law will be justified. That's what Paul said. Number 12, are people saved by keeping the law? You remember my illustration? Is anyone saved by keeping the law? No. Ephesians 2, verse 8 and 9, it says very clearly, for by grace are we saved through faith, not of yourselves, it is the gift of God, not of works, lest any man should boast. We're not saved by our obedience, but if we love the Lord, we'll want to obey Him. Matter of fact, what's the first commandment? Thou shalt not have other gods before me, right? Do you know that's actually not the whole thing? Technically, it says, God spoke all these words saying, here's where the engraving began, I am the Lord your God that brought you out of the land of Egypt, out of the house of bondage. Thou shalt not have other gods before me. Why did God start with that preamble? I am the God who saved you from slavery. Do you realize salvation came first? But yes, we're still supposed to keep. Grace does not abolish obedience to the law. You know, if you go to the Billy Graham Evangelistic Association website, he answers questions there. I just copied this off the website because Dr. Graham still has this right. Question, does God expect us to keep the Ten Commandments? Answer, the Ten Commandments are just as valid today as when God gave them to Moses over 3,000 years ago. Jesus said, I tell you the truth, until heaven and earth disappear, not the smallest letter, not the least stroke of the pen will by any means disappear from the law. And he's got a number of other statements like that. There's not a lot of preachers that are still saying that. They're all saying, we're not under the law. And that is a really strange thing because it makes it sound like sin is being endorsed. Number 13. What motivates a person to obey God's law? What's the reason? We got several verses here, so stay with me. Romans 13, verse 10. Therefore, love is the fulfilling of the law. Now, does love fulfilling the law mean that you don't have to keep it anymore? No. It means that if I love God, I'm not going to worship other gods. If I love my fellow man, am I going to steal from him or kill him or covet what he has? See, it's like you got two arms, you got 10 fingers. God is love, okay? On one hand, you've got love for your fellow man. And actually, I'd have to have 6 fingers on this hand and 4 on this one. Love for your fellow man and love for God. The first 4 commandments deal with love for the Lord. What are the great commandments? Love the Lord thy God with all thy heart, mind, soul, and strength. Love your neighbor as yourself. The cross deals with 2 love relationships. We have problems with love. We have problems loving God. It's this vertical love relationship. We have problems loving each other. And that's what the cross is all about. It's teaching us love God and love your neighbor. That's all summarized in the 10 commandments. Matthew chapter 22, verse 37 through verse 39. Jesus said, thou shalt love the Lord thy God with all of your heart and with all of your soul, with all of your mind. You can also read in 1 John 5:3, this is the love of God, that we keep his commandments. And people say, oh, I love you, Lord, I love you, Lord. They don't obey him. Is that love? You probably all heard stories about people that will beat their spouse. Then they're sorry afterwards, say, but I really love you. They beat him again. Oh, but I really love you. A little while goes by, and then they beat him again. Well, you begin to wonder, is that love? You know, if you're going to really love somebody, you show them that you so love the world, he showed us. He gave his son. Number 14, can I be a true Christian without keeping his commandments? Let the Bible speak for itself. 1 John 2, verse 3 and 4. And hereby do we know that we know him. This is the Apostle John. If we keep his commandments. And someone will say, well, that's just talking about the commandments about love. Well, that will include the 10 commandments then, because they're all about love. And again, he goes on to say, he that says, I know him and keeps not his commandments is what? You know, I actually know pastors that used to have the 10 commandments up in their church that pulled them off the wall. Like I said, we don't want to look legalistic. Something is changing in Christianity. What's happening in our society gradually affects the church. But I think if we're going to be ready for what's coming, friends, we need an old-fashioned faith in the Word of God that some things, heaven and earth will pass away, some things do not change. And God's law is for everybody. Number 15. Are there some Old Testament laws no longer binding upon New Testament Christians? Yes. And it tells you which ones they are. You can read in Ephesians 2:15, having abolished the law of commandments contained in ordinances. And it explains what these things are. This is talking about your yearly Sabbaths, meat offerings, drink offerings. It's talking about things like the Passover ceremony, circumcision. These are all ceremonial laws. The Ten Commandments are of an eternal nature. Now, don't forget this. Ten Commandments, written by God's finger. Ceremonial law, written by Moses. Ten Commandments, spoken by God's voice. Ceremonial law, spoken by Moses, or the voice of other judges. They are two completely distinct or separate laws. And so the laws that were nailed to the cross were the ceremonial laws, not the Ten Commandments. They're for everybody. When Jesus died on the cross and the veil ripped in the temple, the whole sacrificial system and the ceremonial laws were all done away with. But they didn't do away with the Ten Commandments. Number 16. In the last days, who does the devil especially hate? Revelation, yes, that's right. Revelation 12, verse 17. It says the dragon. Who is that? That's Satan. Was wroth. That means he's angry with the woman. Who's the woman? And went to make war with the remnant or the remainder of her descendants. Now here are the two characteristics. Which keep the commandments of God and have the testimony of Jesus. So how does Revelation, this is a prophecy study, how does Revelation identify what is one of the unique characteristics of God's people in the last days? Keeps the commandments of God and has the testimony of Jesus Christ. And who's angry? God is angry at them, or the devil's angry at them? That means he's going to try to do everything he can to stop that or prevent it. You know, here's a good rule of thumb. If it's something that makes the devil mad, you probably should do it. Isn't that pretty safe to say? Yeah. Now, none of us are thinking, I don't want the devil's wrath. I don't want any extra attention from the devil. But what would you rather have? The sadness of God or the anger of the devil? So, make your choice. Number 17. What are some of the glorious rewards of keeping God's law? Answers? It says in John 15, verse 11, these things I have spoken unto you, that my joy might remain in you, and that your joy might be full. You know, as I present the law of God, we all experience a little bit of conviction, because you look in the mirror and you go, oh, I didn't want to hear this about the law because, you know, maybe I'm having some problems with some of the issues there. Maybe you haven't been totally honest, or maybe you have something you borrowed and haven't returned yet, or whatever it might be. Maybe there are other gods in your life. And so we all experience conviction. That's a good thing. Because when you humble yourself to God, you come and you confess your sin, He washes away your sin, He gives you a new heart, and then you have joy. But you're never going to have joy. The Bible says there is no peace for the wicked. You'll never have joy while you deliberately go down that road of disobedience. Proverbs 29, verse 18. This is as simple as it gets. How can you misunderstand this one? He that keeps the law, happy is he. Anyone here want to be happy? The Bible says there's joy, there's blessing, there's happiness, there's abundance. This doesn't come from disobedience. It comes from trusting the Lord and obeying Him. And that's what I want to do. That's where I want to be. Furthermore, Psalm 119, verse 165, it says, not any kind of peace, but what kind of peace? Great peace have they that love thy law. Nothing will offend them. Don't you want to have that kind of peace? When you say, Lord, and you know, if you're struggling, as we all do, you just tell the Lord, Lord, I want to obey you. I want to be your child. I want to be willing to do your will. You know, God sends this message to us because He wants to save us, but He can't force us. Back in 1995, a young man did something awful. It's just immature jealousy. There were a couple that were parked out in an isolated spot in a car. And I guess this young man, Andrew Allen Cook, felt jilted. But he shot to death these young college student and the girl. And nobody knew what happened. It was a mystery. The FBI got involved. They couldn't figure out who did it or who was responsible. But at one point, the Bureau began to, Bureau of Investigation in Georgia began to ask some questions. And they called a guy named John Cook. And they said, Could you have your son, Andrew, give us a call? We want to ask him some questions to see if he knows anything about that murder that took place. And so John called his son. He said, Andrew, he says, the Bureau of Investigation in Georgia is wanting to ask you some questions about that murder. And he said, yeah, Dad, I did it. Now, I didn't tell you that his father was an FBI agent. They had no evidence on him. There was no witnesses. The only one who knew was the father. The father was a Christian, loved his son. He had to make a decision. He knew he'd get the death penalty. And he said, do I put the law above the love for my son? And he realized, there is no love if there isn't law. And what about the parents that lost their children? And he said, son, you know what I have to do. The primary witness during that trial was John Cook, witnessing against his son that he desperately loved. And 2013, Andrew was executed for his murders. God wants to save you. He's desperate to save you. But he also is a just God, and he cannot save you if you will not come to him and ask him to save you from your sins. He wants to save you from your disobedience. He wants to give you new power and a new heart. How many of you would like to have that power, to be a new creature, to have a life of victory? Don't doubt what God can do. If you fall, don't give up. He'll help you. And I want to pray with you. But before we do, John's going to come out and sing for us. And then I want you to be praying in your heart and say, Lord, search me. If there's anything in my life that needs changing, show me what that is. Transform me. Help me not just be a hearer, but a doer of your word. We'll pray that you experience miracles of God's power in your life. Would you pay so much to save something that couldn't be saved? You know, the Lord has not only paid for the right to give you everlasting life, he's made it entirely possible. He knows that without his forgiveness, that we're doomed, because he is a just God. He's not only a father, he's a judge. And unless he looks down on us and he sees that robe of righteousness of his own son, unless we have come to Jesus and ask Jesus to give us that transfusion so that we are, as you would say, washed in the blood, then we'll have to pay the penalty for our sin. The Bible tells us the wages of sin are death. But God so loved the world that he gave his son, that whoever believes in him does not have to perish, but they can have everlasting life. That's you. The Bible says, whosoever. Are you a whosoever? I can't think of anyone here, anyone watching, that you're not a whosoever. He wants you to have that gift of everlasting life. You just have to say, Lord, I know I need to make changes. I've got sin problems in my life. I need your love for you and for my fellow man. Is that your prayer, friends?
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3: You've got questions? God has answers, and they're all found in the Bible. Welcome to God's Treasure Chest. I'm Charles Mills. Let's see what's hiding in God's Word today.
4: When babies die, will they be saved?
3: My brother Bob and his wife had a tragic experience many years ago. While serving as missionaries in Ethiopia, they had a baby, but it was born dead. On that terrible day, it was raining hard. Bob carried the tiny, still form out of the hospital and took it to a quiet place on a hillside where he buried it deep in the ground. When I heard that story for the first time, it broke my heart. It still does. Someday, that faraway grave will open and a little baby's heart will start beating. His eyes, so long closed by death's silent sleep, will blink, and he'll see Jesus smiling down at him, and he won't be afraid. Babies can't sin. They don't know right from wrong, but they do know when they're loved. Heaven will be filled with children like my brother's baby who will never know anything but love. Listen to these wonderful words spoken by Jesus. Do not be amazed at this. For a time is coming when all who are in their graves will hear God's voice and come out. John 5, 28-29, NIV.
4: Oh, I hope today's the day.
3: 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The address is Treasure Chest, P.O. 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
5: and Timotheus unto the church of the Thessalonians, which is in God the Father and in the Lord Jesus Christ. Grace be with you and peace from God our Father and the Lord Jesus Christ. We give thanks to God always for you all, making mention of you in our prayers, remembering without ceasing your work of faith and labor of love and patience of hope in our Lord Jesus Christ in the sight of God and our Father.
7: Knowing, brethren beloved, your election of God, for our gospel came not unto you in word only, but also in power, and in the Holy Ghost, and in much assurance, as ye know what manner of men we were among you for your sake. Word in much affliction with joy of the Holy Ghost, so that ye were in samples to all that believe in Macedonia and Achaia. For from you sounded out the word of the Lord, not only in Macedonia and Achaia, but also in every place your faith to Godward is spread abroad, so that we need not to speak anything. For they themselves show of us what manner of entering in we had unto you, and how ye turned to God from idols to serve the living and true God, and to wait for His Son from heaven, whom He raised from the dead, even Jesus, which delivered us from the wrath to come.
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14: Would you like to hear an amazing fact, friends? Spiders are known for making some of the strongest fibers in the world. Spider silk, in general, is widely regarded as the strongest natural fabric known and it's at least as half as strong as steel thread of the same thickness and much more elastic. In fact, when you consider its weight, spider silk is actually 5 times as strong as steel pound for pound. More specifically, scientists have found the toughest material on Earth made by a living creature is the silk produced by the Darwin's bark spider. Scientists have found

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1: 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Call us with your Bible questions, and you've got an excellent chance of getting your question on tonight's program. My name is Doug Batchelor, and my regular co-host, Pastor Jean Ross, is on vacation tonight. And so with God's help, we're going to move forward. But let's ask him now. Father in heaven, we thank you so much for your blessings, especially this time of year when we think of all we have to be grateful for. And we thank you for the word of God, Lord, that changes hearts. These words are indeed spirit and they are life. Be with this program, Lord. Pray that the word goes forth, that hearts are touched, and that you are glorified in Jesus' name. Amen. You know, I'm always fascinated with creatures. I was talking to a friend. I did a TV program where I was holding a snake, and she told me today that kind of wigged her out. But I was always amazed by snakes and spiders, maybe a typical boy. I remember being with Karen in Belize, and we went to a zoo there, and they let you hold a great big tarantula, and I thought that was the coolest thing in the world because it almost looked like, you know, a puppy dog you could talk to. A creepy puppy dog, but they're big. And so I've been fascinated by spiders and just how God designed them, where their spinnerets are able to produce silk, different kinds of silk for different functions from one spider. As some is more rigid, some dries quickly, some is elastic, and it seems like man is always trying to copy the design of God. When the Air Force wanted to understand better gliding planes, they started looking at the albatross and looking at the seagull. And when they were designing their jets, they looked at the back angling wings of the swift. And I've heard that they studied the head of the woodpecker when they were trying to design football helmets that wouldn't allow you to get brain damage. Well, we knew that they'd be looking at the strength of the spider silk, and several companies have been launched with millions of dollars backing them to try to produce an artificial spider silk because it is the strongest substance in the natural world that's biologically produced. And, they've already got some companies that are making jackets and clothes out of this artificial or synthetic spider silk that's supposed to be even stronger than Kevlar. If you can think of thousands of uses for it, I'm sure fishermen would love to have fishing line 10 times stronger, and a lot of people could find very interesting practical uses. I read one time that the orb spider in New Guinea, that there are some spiders, their webs are so strong that the natives there in Papua New Guinea use them as hand fishing nets, and they can hold a fish. You know, the Bible tells us that there is a fabric, there is a clothing, there's an armor, a Kevlar that God makes for you to keep us safe from the enemy. You read about this in the book of Ephesians, chapter 6, verse 13. It says, "Wherefore take unto you the whole armor of God, that you might be able to stand in the evil day, having done all to stand. Stand therefore, having girding your loins with truth, and having the breastplate of righteousness, and your feet shod with the preparation of the gospel. And above all, taking the shield of faith, wherewith you're able to quench all the fiery darts of the wicked one, and the helmet of salvation, and the sword of the Spirit, that is the word of God." Paul describes there in Ephesians 6, the armor of God that we put on to protect us in our daily battles with the enemy. And it's the supernatural power that God gives you in his word to resist temptation. That's what Jesus used every time he was tempted. He quoted scripture, the promises of God, to the devil. He said, "It is written, it is written, it is written," every time he was tempted. And we'd like you to know how to put on that armor of God. Friends, do you struggle with temptation? Do you find sometimes you're easily overcome? Are you falling in the same area again and again, and you would like to be free from your misguided thoughts and bad habits? Learn about the armor of God. We will send you a free book. And it's not just a metaphor. It's something

0: real that you can do. And it's got some practical tips in this book, easy reading, called The Armor of God, and the price is great. 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Now, if you have a question, we do have several lines open. 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You have a Bible question? Don't claim to have all the answers, but I'll share what I've learned in the last 40 years. Number is 800-GOD-SAYS. Here it is in regular numbers. 800-463-7297. 800-463-7297 will bring your question into our studio headquarters. And with that, we're going to go to our first caller, who is Ken, calling from Arkansas, listening on the internet. Ken, welcome to the program.
1: Yeah, hey, Doug, how you doing today?
0: Doing well. How are you?
1: I've got a question. I want to know what the Bible says about changing your mind. Once you say something, you give a verbal promise, not promise, or to someone. Here's the scenario. I have rental property, and I told someone they could have the property for such and such price. I got so many phone calls, I decided to go up $25. The lady refused, and I didn't let her have it. So what does the Bible say about that, changing your mind? You know,
0: well,
1: you make an agreement.
0: Yeah. It tells us in the book of Proverbs that, well, for the Bible says, better not to vow than to vow and not to keep it.
1: Yeah, I know better now.
0: Yeah. Well, you know, and it may not be too late, but if you, and then you'll read in Psalms, and I'm trying to remember, it may be Psalms 15, where it says, yeah, I think it is Psalms 15, where a believer will swear to his own hurt, but he does not change. In other words, you make a vow, and when you realize, wow, I'm going to lose money on this deal, but I promise I have to keep it. Proverbs 7:14, yes. Today I have paid my vows. And so, you've got... when you make a vow to God, do not delay to pay it. That's Ecclesiastes 5:4. Says actually two ways. It says pay what you have vowed. Ecclesiastes 5:5, better not to vow than to vow and not to pay. And Jesus said, let your yea be yea and your nay be nay. Now, somebody called me once and they said, well, when I was lost, I sold my soul to the devil. Do I need to keep that promise? And I said, no, please don't. Because that's a one-way road. It doesn't end well. And, the devil is a liar. But, you know, if you price and then someone says, I'll take it, you can't really change the price on them later. If you posted it at a certain price and then you reconsider before you promised it to anybody, well, then, you know, you've got the freedom to raise the price or lower the price. But if someone has agreed to what you promised, you need to stick to your word.
1: I got you.
0: That makes sense?
1: Thank you so much. Yeah, thank you so much, Pastor.
0: All right, Ken, hey, we appreciate your call. And I've actually got a sermon that deals with what is truth. And I talk a little bit there about vows. You can listen to that at the Amazing Facts website, which is simply amazingfacts.org. And appreciate Ken's call. That does free up another line. And so if you got a phone call, Bible question rather, here's the phone number, 800-463-7297. 800-463-7297. Several lines open. We've just got two operators helping to screen the call. So if it rings, just let it ring for a minute. Going to talk next to AJ, who's calling from El Cajon, California. AJ, you're on the air with Bible Answers Live.
2: Hey, how you doing, Pastor? Thank you for taking my call.
0: Yeah.
2: So my question, and I'll ask it, and then I'll hang up and go ahead and let you answer. In the Bible, there's a lot of, as a man, I'm trying to the idea of the bride of Christ and, you know, Christ as the lover of my soul, which I get that. But, you know, there are songs that are more in the feminine. And I kind of understand the idea, but I'm looking more for, like, as men, how do we reconcile that? I'll hang up and I'll go ahead and listen to your answer.
0: All right. Hey, thank you very much, AG. I'll do my best.
2: Thank you very much.
0: The love of God in the Bible, you can't really make it gender exclusive for men or women. Sometimes God compares his love to the love of a mother. He talks about a mother hen guarding her chicks, and he compares it to his love. He says, can a woman forget her nursing child? They may forget, but I will not forget you. And even the name God Almighty, the Bible, is, I think, is more literally translated the many-breasted one, meaning the one who can provide, nurse for her children. So sometimes God figures his love that way. And then, you know, Jesus is also, it says, husbands, and this is in Ephesians, husbands, love your wives as Christ loves the church. So you've got the male model. God, of course, is called our Father in heaven. And God the Father so loved the world, he gave his Son. Again, there you've got two more masculine ideas. But, you know, when we think about our love for Jesus, and I realize that the love we would have is something like the love of David and Jonathan. There were two men that had a pure love that was not at all sensual in the Bible. They just loved who the other person was. And, you know, in our society today that's sort of saturated with sex, when you talk about love or deep love, people automatically try to include the sexual dimension of that. But biblically, the greatest love is a love that is free from that. And in heaven, it says they'll neither marry nor given in marriage, and we'll just be overflowing with love for God. So, yes, sometimes it's pictured as God loves us as his bride, but there's really no conflict with the idea that the love of God, sometimes it appears as the love of a woman or a mother, sometimes it's the love of a man, so we can all relate. Thank you very much for your call, AJ. Going to talk next to Tony. Tony is calling, listening on satellite radio from, is that Dubois, Pennsylvania?
3: Dubois, yes.
0: Yeah, welcome to the program.
3: Thank you. My question is, you know, in Jude, he refers to the book of Enoch, you know.
0: Yes.
3: And if he refers to it, do you think it should have been included in the scriptures? And the other books, too, like Second Ezra or Maccabees or something like that. There's miracles involved in these books.
0: And are you wondering if there's some books missing from the Bible?
3: Yeah, do you think that they missed some of them that they should have added? Or
0: all right, well, let me talk about that for just a minute. It is true, Jude quotes from a book called the Book of Enoch. Most of the scholars doubt that this was a book written by Enoch, and then it would have been taken on the ark by Noah, because Enoch lived before the flood, and somehow it was passed down from Noah to, Lamech and Terah and Abraham and on so forth. Most believe that the Book of Enoch is a book that was written during the Jewish captivity in Babylon. That's the first time it really appears. It does still exist today. Jude does quote from the book. He's not endorsing the whole book. He's endorsing a line in the book that talks about the Lord coming. And it is possible that you could read a book that has some inspired lines in it. I think Martin Luther said some things that were inspired of God, like when he said, "Here I stand, God help me," during the Diet of Worms. That was an inspired statement. But then Martin Luther, he was a little anti-Semitic, and he would say some things about Jews that I don't think were inspired. Paul refers to even some Greek poets, and you can read about this in Acts 17:28, and Paul is quoting some of the Greek poets. Well, that doesn't mean those poets, all of their poetry was inspired and needed to be part of the Bible, but there may have been some inspired lines in the poetry. The book Pilgrim's Progress had some wonderful, inspiring statements in there, written by John Bunyan. And even in the Bible, it talks about the books of Gad the seer and the book of Japheth. What God chose to preserve in the Bible, the canon that we have now, is 100% inspired. Some of the authors quote from inspired selections outside the Bible, but it doesn't mean everything in that book or everything those authors said was inspired.
3: Mm-hmm.
0: So, I don't know, does that make sense?
3: Yeah, I just wondering, you know, because they were put together by man, you know, I just wondered if they made a mistake in leaving something out or, you know, something like that.
0: I think that the Bible was not put together really by men. I believe that a supernatural providence and a guiding hand directed the people, because it does say God spoke through holy men who were inspired by the Holy Spirit. I think God guided those men to assemble the unquestioned books that were authentic. It doesn't mean that there's nothing else in the world that God has spoken through. I think that, you know, there's a lot of times that God may inspire a person with a line, with a passage, with a book. It doesn't mean it becomes part of the sacred canon. So, but God did something supernatural to preserve the Bible and what we call the sacred scriptures. And as they've said, the Bible is an anvil that has worn out many hammers. You know, I do have something that deals with that, Tony. I'll be happy to send you a free copy. It's the Amazing Facts Study Guide called Is There Anything Left You Can Trust? You call the resource number. Here's that number, 800-835-6747. And tell them you'd like that study guide on the Bible called Is There Anything Left You Can Trust? And we'll be happy to send that to you. Appreciate your call. And with that, we're going to go and talk to Tom, who's calling from Canyonville, Oregon. I've been there before. Welcome, Tom. You're on the air with Bible Answers Live.
4: Yeah, hello. I had a question for you. I was I get quite a few different pastors on my radio, but I think they're from Maryland. It's from Maryland, but they seem to think that after you die and you're not saved, you all but when you go to hell, you're incinerated that way. You kind of go back to where you were before you were born, I guess, in awareness. Just,
0: now, do you, Tom, do you know John 3:16?
4: For God so loved the world that he gave his only begotten Son.
0: Keep going.
4: That whoever should believe in him should have everlasting life and not perish.
0: Right, okay, not perish, but have, you're close enough. Not perish, but have everlasting life. So we're faced with two options, right? Believe, everlasting life. Not believe, perish. The Bible tells us that Jesus came and died to take our penalty. The penalty for sin, Paul says, the wages of sin is what?
4: Death.
0: Death. It doesn't say the wages for sin is eternal torment for bazillions of years, unending in flames. Now, I believe the Bible does teach there's a lake of fire, that wicked are cast into the lake of fire, and Jesus says every man is punished according to what he deserves. But then you read in Malachi, the day's coming that all the wicked will be burned up. It'll leave them neither root nor branch. See, in the very beginning, God told Adam, in the day you sin thereof, you'll die. And the penalty for sin is death. And so the devil, though, has taken some, you know, medieval teachings that people have an immortal soul. And I ask pastors all the time, show me the verse. Bible's a big book. It must be there somewhere. Show me the verse that says we have an immortal soul. And it's not there. But there is a verse that says God and God only has immortality. I believe Jesus is immortal, and there are maybe unfallen angels that are immortal, but meaning the people on this earth, we don't have immortality. Immortality is given when Christ comes. It says when Jesus comes, then this mortal will put on immortality. God, you know, of course, our bodies get old and die now. We all know that. So immortality is a gift to those who believe. The wicked will be raised and they will be judged. And the Bible says in Revelation 20, they are cast into the lake of fire. And it says this is the second death. It's the death from which there is no resurrection. Everyone is punished according to what they deserve. Sorry, go ahead.
4: Luke chapter 16 with the rich man and Lazarus.
0: Yeah.
4: They both die, you know, and then the rich man wakes up in torment, he says.
0: Well, I'm glad you mentioned that. Let's talk about it for a moment. In the parable, and this is my point, it's a parable, only mentioned in the Gospel of Luke, and he talks about this man, a rich man, he doesn't care much about the feasts every day, and then this poor beggar named Lazarus is at his gate who just is starving and the dogs lick his sores, and they both die, except there's a great reversal. Lazarus, who kind of represents the Gentiles, he's in Abraham's bosom, where every Jew wanted to be. And the rich man, who's a symbol for the Jewish nation that had the treasure of truth they were feasting on, he is suddenly in the Greek place of torment. So Jesus is using some irony here. He's got this, the poor Gentiles who are starving for the crumbs of truth, they're in Abraham's bosom, which is a metaphor for the saved of the Jews. And the rich Jewish man, who didn't share the gospel with the hungry, he's suddenly in the Greek place of torment, which is called Hades. That's the word that's used. And it's clearly a parable because, I mean, the rich man is talking to Abraham, and I don't think anyone believes that the people in heaven are going to be able to talk to the people burning in hell. That'd be terrible. And furthermore, he says, you know, send him with one drop of water to cool my tongue. Do we really believe everybody that dies goes to Abraham's bosom, or is that a symbol? So this is a parable, and he's talking about, really, it has nothing to do with the state of man and death. It's talking about if we don't share the truth with those who are hungering for the crumbs that fall from our table, we may discover in the judgment they're in the place of salvation, and we're on the outside.
4: Okay, but I was talking about this with a truck stop chaplain here not too long ago, and he said it is not a parable because every other parable in the Bible, it precedes it. This is a parable. On this particular occasion, it doesn't. That doesn't precede the story that Jesus is telling. And all the other parables, nobody is named. But in this particular parable, Lazarus is named. He said, this is not a parable.
0: Yeah, I've heard that point made before, and I would just respectfully disagree. Lazarus was as common a name as you could have in the Greek countries back then. It was the equivalent of John. And so I've told many illustrations where I say, little Johnny told his mother, you know, and so it's not uncommon to take a general name like that. It was a very common name. There's several Lazaruses in the Bible. But, you know, please let me send you something, Tom. I hope you'll let me do it. There is a study guide I'd like to send you. It's got all the scriptures on it, and it's called The Rich Man and Lazarus. And it'll explain that parable. It'll explain what the Bible teaches about that. What I'm teaching is not anything new. This is what Christians used to believe before there was sort of this medieval concept that the soul is going to burn forever and ever and ever and ever. You just think about that. Think about some teenager who dies lost. He's only lived 13 years, but he dies beyond the age of accountability. And he's going to burn as long as Adolf Hitler. In some cases, longer. I mean, the way that it's taught. Yeah, I mean, can we comprehend eternity? A person writhing in flames? A billion zillion years go by, no relief, and they've only begun for the sins of one brief lifetime. Inconceivable. It's just not what the Bible teaches either. The Bible says in the new earth, there is no more pain, sorrow, death, no more crying. Old things are passed away. All things are made new. So please take a look at that, Tom, if you get a chance. It's called The Rich Man and Lazarus. Anybody out there, if you'd like to study this subject and understand it better, go there. Line is open, and I want to thank you for your call, Tom. Going to talk next to Jerry. We've got about 2 minutes before the break. Jerry, you're on the air.
5: What does the Bible say about people that refuse to pay money back when they've stolen it from an estate?
0: Well, you wouldn't just restrict that to people maybe who had stolen money from an estate, but if someone steals, whenever a person steals, it's a sin. You know, don't bear false witness. Now, if a person is convicted, if they've been stealing and they're convicted by the Holy Spirit, I shouldn't have done that. As far as possible, they need to right the wrongs they can. The book of Ezekiel talks about that if the sinner repents of his way and turns and restores the pledge. And if you are a pagan and you borrow your neighbor's lawnmower or weed eater and you just never return it, after you come to the Lord, you can't just say, Lord, forgive me for stealing my neighbor's shovel. You need to take the shovel back. And so, you know, Bible says we're going to give an account to God for every idle word that we've spoken. And so we're going to be giving an account for every unfaithful thing that we've done. If we walk away from the cash register and we take more change than we're due and we don't turn around and go back and say, hey, look, I'm a Christian and you gave me a little too much, here it is. God will always bless us for our honesty. Now, I used to be a thief before I was a Christian, and I broke into houses and stole at night. And, I mean, I was doing burglary, stealing cars, and there's no way I can go back and pay that back. I don't even know who the people are. I could never find them again. And so in cases like that where you can't turn around and right those wrongs, you just have to say, Lord, please forgive me. But in the cases where we can right the wrongs that we've done to another through apology or through recompense, you know, that's part of what it means to be converted, is try to set things right. Now, friends, you might be hearing, thank you very much for your question, Jerry, and you would enjoy our study guide dealing with the law of God. If you want that, call 800-835-6747. I've got a whole sermon on stealing and that commandment at the Amazing Facts website, amazingfacts.org. Coming back.
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0: 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I am Doug Batchelor. Pastor John Ross is on vacation tonight, but with the help of our studio team, we're going to do our best to man the phones. And let's see, we don't want to waste any more time. 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D, calling from Sacramento, California. You're on the air with Bible Answers Live.
9: Yes. Hi, Pastor Doug.
0: Hi.
9: Can
0: Any
9: you hear
0: question?
9: Me?
0: Sure, loud and clear.
9: Okay, good. I am calling because I have been reading in Matthew. I'm just going to give you the scriptures and then ask my question real quick. Matthew 24, 9 to 13, and then 20 to 23, and then Revelation 13, verses 15 to 17. It talks about the last days and the time of trouble and what will happen to God's people. And based on those scriptures, I'm not seeing how God will actually take care of us. So I'm wondering if you can point me to some scripture references that show that God will provide for his people during the last days and the time of trouble.
0: All right,
9: and that he'll take care of us. Because it looks to me when I read that, that's not going to happen.
0: Well, you know, I need to give you a balanced answer on this. There is a time in the future when Jesus said there is a great time of trouble such as there never has been. Christ is actually quoting from Daniel chapter 12 when it says, at that time Michael will stand up, this is verse 1, the great prince that stands for the children of thy people, and there will be a time of trouble such as there never has been since there was a nation even unto the same time. And then Christ repeats that in Matthew chapter 24, that there is a time of great trouble. That doesn't mean that he doesn't protect his people. He is not going to allow his people to be annihilated, but I've got to be careful not to say that Christians don't ever suffer. There are Christians suffering in the world today. In the Middle East and North Africa, there's still terrible persecution, and some are losing their lives for their faith. I don't think we need to worry, because Christ says, be anxious for nothing. He doesn't want us to fear. And but during the greatest time of trouble seems to be divided in two parts. First, there's going to make a law you can't buy or sell, and then ultimately there'll be a death decree. When the plagues begin to fall, God is going to then supernaturally protect all of his people. And you find that when the children of Israel were in Egypt, they were in Egypt, but even when the plagues were falling, 10 plagues fell, they were preserved during the time of the plagues and delivered out of it. We will be preserved in the last days when the great time of trouble comes and delivered out of it.

0: And just as he preserved Noah through the flood, and he preserved Daniel in the lion's den, and Shadrach, Meshach, and Abednego in the fiery furnace, he's going to preserve his people in the last days. And so you don't need to live in fear. Paul says all that live godly will suffer persecution. And that's not just true of the last days, but from the time when Abel killed his brother back in the Garden of Eden, all the way through history, believers have experienced varying forms of trials and persecution. Job suffered terribly, but it didn't last long. God blessed him 99% of his life, and there was that 1% where for several weeks and maybe a month, he suffered terribly. So don't despair, or don't be concerned, Dee, that about the time of trouble ahead. Are you worried about it?
1: Yeah, I am. I am.
0: All right, well, let me tell you, Jesus said, fear not. Matter of fact, Dwight Moody went through the Bible once, and he counted all the times that God said, don't be afraid, and I've not done it to check, but I believe him. He said there's 365 fear nots in the Bible. That's one for every day of the year.
1: Wow.
0: The Bible said, perfect peace God is offering us. Great peace have they that love thy law. Nothing will offend them. Jesus said, peace, be still. I mean, so there's so much in the Bible where God is saying, don't worry, fret not. And he doesn't want you to fear. Even in Psalm 91, when it talks about the time of trouble or the plagues, it says, 1,000 may fall at your side, 10,000 at your right hand, but it will not come near you. Only with your eyes will you see and behold the destruction of the wicked. So don't be afraid, Dee. I do have a book on the second coming I'll send you. It's talking about the tribulation as well as the second coming. And I think you'll find some comfort there. Call 800-835-6747. Ask for the book called Anything But Secret. Anything But Secret. It's explaining that when the Lord comes, it will not be a secret. And we'll send that to you for free. Thank you for your call, Dee. And with that, we're going to be talking next to Jason, who's calling from Albuquerque, New Mexico. Welcome, Jason. You're on the air.
2: Yes, my Bible question is pretty straightforward.
0: You know, Jason, I can barely hear you. I don't know if there's anything you can do to get closer to your phone, or maybe you're on speaker.
2: Is that better?
0: That is better.
2: Okay. In the Bible, it talks about how women are supposed to be speaking in church or from the pulpit. I'm a firm believer that God can use anybody of any sex, any race, word. I was just wondering what the Bible says on that.
0: All right. What does the Bible say about, it talks about women speaking. You know, Paul says, I suffer not a woman to speak or to teach. And does that mean a woman should never speak or teach in a church? First of all, I think we all know that God has inspired both men and women in ministry to teach, to do various forms of ministry. The place where I see the Bible making a clear line of distinction is it's clear to me from the Old and the New Testament that men were called to be the servant leaders in their family. They were to be the protectors. And it's not as common today because we live in such a technological age, but you know, for the other 5,900 years of human history, people often lived in an agricultural society, and the advantage of the strength of men, they were dependent upon for helping to sustain, supply, protect, provide for their families, and they were to be the spiritual leaders. So you do find examples of women in the Bible teaching and preaching the Word. The Bible says that He'll pour out His Spirit on men and women. At Pentecost in the Old Testament, men and women served in the capacity of prophet. Miriam was a prophetess. You have Huldah and others. Where you don't see any change is only the men served in the capacity of priest, pastor, apostle in the Bible. And so I don't see a woman ever being ordained as a king by God. He only had the men offer sacrifice. Only the men served as priests, apostles, pastors. So I think that as men are to be the priest leaders in the family, men were to be the priest leaders in the church. Because the church is really a collection of families. It's an extension of that same principle. So does that make sense, Jason? Can you still hear me?
2: It sure does. Uh-huh. It sure does.
0: Okay, well, you know, I have a book I wrote on that because we get that question frequently. And it's called Women in Ministry. I think everyone will find that it's balanced and biblical. Women in Ministry, call that resource number. It's 800-835-6747. If you have a Bible question, it's at 800-463-7297. A couple of lines still open. Appreciate your call. Talking next to Rose, who's calling from San Francisco, California. Rose, you're on the air with Bible Answers Live.
3: Hello, thank you.
0: Appreciate your call.
3: Could you please explain the parable, don't throw pearls before swine?
0: Yeah, Jesus says, do not give that which is holy to the dogs, and do not cast your pearls before swine. He says that a couple of ways in the gospel. And, you know, the Bible talks about the pig that was washed returns to wallowing in the mire. And you've probably heard someone use the expression before, you can't make a silk purse from a sow's ear.
3: Yes.
0: And you've heard the expression, you know, you can put lipstick on a pig, but it's still a pig. I mean, there's all kinds of expressions about that. There's one in the Bible that says, a beautiful woman without discretion is like a jewel of gold in a pig's snout. And so pigs were unclean animals. And Jesus is talking about when you give your time to a person who does not have any inkling towards following God or the Holy Spirit in their life, but they want your attention all the time. You know, your life is made of time. That is your pearl. That is your gold. That's what's holy. And when you're constantly giving your time and attention to people who are like a black hole, they want lots of time and attention, but they really are never going to give their heart to Jesus. They just like the attention. You are casting your pearls before swine. Now, I know it sounds terrible to ever say you would put anybody in that category, and it even makes me feel bad to say it. But Jesus is clearly talking about when he was talking to the scribes and the Pharisees, they kept asking questions, not because they wanted to know the truth, but most of them were asking questions to try to trick him. And he said, you know, you spend a lot of time arguing with people that don't have an appreciation for the truth. They're just arguing because they want to debate. You are giving that which is holy to the dogs. You're casting your pearls before those who want to remain unclean. And so Christ was saying, don't waste your time with people that just want to argue and debate, or they don't want to follow God, and they're just soaking up your time. Give your time. Time is precious. Give your time to people that are really hungry. Put your seed in soil that is going to grow. Don't cast it on the thorny ground or on the stones. Does that make sense, Rose?
3: It absolutely does. And I almost had it half right.
0: You probably were closer than you think.
3: I think so, and I appreciate it. Thank you.
0: All right. Hey, thanks so much. Appreciate your call. And with that, we're going to talk next to Robert, who's calling from College Place, Washington. Thank you for your patience, Robert. You're on the air.
4: Yes. I was calling to ask you, I understand that the law of God and the law of Moses are different.
0: Yes.
4: But I was wondering about Malachi 4:4. That kind of poses a question to me, where it says, remember the law of Moses, my servant, which I commanded him in Horeb for all Israel. It's sounding like the law of Moses is the Ten Commandments there.
0: Well, it certainly includes that. But when he says the law of Moses, you know, he gave the law of Moses. He gave the law, the Ten Commandments, to Moses. But if you read there in Exodus, it says God spoke all these words saying. God wrote the commandments of the Ten Commandments with his own hand. Moses didn't think up or dream up any of the law. All the law that Moses wrote was inspired. Now, there were different categories of law. There were civil laws he gave them because they were a new nation. They needed civil laws and judicial laws. Much of the judicial law in America is based on the principles of what we call the Mosaic Law, but you know, the law of Moses came from God. You've got health laws. These are practical sanitation laws and even dietary restriction laws that are still good today. There were certain laws that were meant for a theocracy when God was among the people. You know, we obviously don't stone someone now for adultery, and you don't, we don't pluck out a person's eye if they poke out someone else's eye. And so when they lived under a theocracy with God in their presence, they had some pretty strict laws for those violations. So the Ten Commandments, of course, written in stone, is eternal. The health laws are eternal. Civil laws are very practical, but, you know, they're carried out by the government, so you need to go by that. And a lot of even the church law comes from the law of Moses about delegating and spreading out responsibility among representatives. That was given by Jethro to Moses and passed on. Now, I don't know, is that making sense so far? You there, Robert?
4: Sort of, kind of. But it's saying that, remember the law of Moses, remember, so it's something like the Ten Commandments are a law of Moses, like they're the same thing, kind of.
0: Well, you know, if you look in Deuteronomy chapter 4, where it talks about God giving his covenant, the Ten Commandments that he wrote, and then it says, "And at that time I gave unto Moses other statutes and judgments." So God does make a distinction between the Ten Commandments and some of the other statutes and judgments, because he gave everything to Moses on Mount Sinai. That's where he communed with him during that nearly year that they were camped there. So just because it mentions Mount Sinai doesn't mean that it's all the Ten Commandments. But God spoke the Ten Commandments with his voice. He wrote them with his finger. He wrote them on different materials. So he spoke them differently, wrote them differently, wrote them on something different, put it in a different place. It was in the middle of the ark, in the middle of the temple. It was the holiest spot of the nation, was in the Holy of Holies, the inner sanctum of the sanctuary, Ten Commandments. The ceremonial laws and the other laws were written on paper by the hand of Moses, not spoken by God's voice, and they were put in a pocket on the outside of the ark. So God made a pretty big distinction between the value of these two laws. And in one point, someone says, "Good master, what shall I do that I might have eternal life?" And Christ said, "Thou knowest the commandments." He said, "Which ones?" Jesus began to recite the Ten Commandments. So there's a distinction there. Hey, Robert, I've got a book called Written in Stone. It's a study guide. I'll send you a free copy, 800-835-6747, you or anyone listening. And, you know, friends, we do this by faith and amazing facts. We send out these lessons, and by the grace of God, people like you listen and say, "I just appreciate that program. They're just sending out Bible material." And if you want to send something to keep us doing it, we are grateful. But we'll send that out to you free. It's called Written in Stone, and we appreciate your question, Robert. Going to go to another call, though, and talk to Larry, who is calling from Valda, North Carolina. Larry, you're on the air with Bible Answers Live. You there?
5: Yeah, it's Valdez, North Carolina.
0: Yeah, that's you.
5: And this is a comment question, I guess, in Daniel 6 about the wise men, astrologers, about them and their families being thrown into the lion's den.
0: Yes.
5: And you might have mentioned this, is since they, in all likelihood, are the ones that made a eunuch out of Daniel and, in essence, destroyed his posterity, then their posterity was destroyed. And I just hadn't heard anybody mention that in a long, long time, and I didn't know where I heard it from. And I don't even know if I actually heard it. It's been so long.
0: Well, you know, that is an interesting, I've never thought of that. It is an interesting thought. Now, let me just add something. When Daniel was made a eunuch, he was probably 17 years old. And you're right, they took away his posterity. That had been foretold by Isaiah the prophet to Hezekiah. He said, "The king of Babylon will take of your seed and will make them eunuchs in the palace." And that exactly happened with Daniel and his friends. But Daniel in the lion's den happens after the Babylonian kingdom fell to the Persians. And so nearly 70 years have gone by. Daniel's like 87 years old. And so when their posterity is taken away, he probably had outlived most of the people that made him eunuchs. But it's an interesting symbol that at the beginning of the book of Daniel, they take away his posterity. But near the end of the book of Daniel, the king's advisors lose their posterity. Very interesting.
5: I
0: never thought of that before. Appreciate that insight, Larry. God bless. Going next, talk to Christian, listening from Ann Arbor, Michigan. Christian, you're on the air with Bible Answers Live.
6: Thank you for taking my call.
0: Yeah.
6: Okay, so I kind of have a two-part question because I need to make sure my understanding is correct before I can ask my question. I read when Satan took Jesus up on the mountain and offered him essentially the world if he would bow down to him, when he showed him all the kingdoms.
0: Right.
6: And I read that that Satan is the prince of the power of the air, the god, the lowercase g god of this earth.
0: Right.
6: And that we wrestle not against flesh and blood, but against principality. So is Satan's work in this world, does he have that power that he offered Jesus? Does he have that power to give to men? Does Satan, like, produce himself to men and offer men,
0: treasures and fame and
6: right for power and wealth and stuff. And the reason I ask this is because I notice a lot.
0: Did I lose you? You still there?
6: Was I cutting out?
0: You cut out for just a second. You said I notice a lot, and then go ahead.
6: When I go to movies and just in media and stuff, I hear a lot and I see a lot of Bible stuff just taken in such an evil way. in movies that shouldn't be in, like Marvel movies and even some animated movies. And most people don't even notice it, you know, there's a lot of people who don't really study their Bible, mass people. But I see so much evil inside movies. Like, I'll go and watch X-Men, and it's just like a Marvel movie, but it's filled with such, I mean, like...
0: They're often making fun of the scriptures and biblical principles, right?
6: Right, but it's said in such a way that most people don't even pick up on it. Like,
0: so are you wondering if Satan is somehow, people have sold their souls to him in exchange for them being his agents, or is that kind of what you're thinking?
6: Yeah, well, I'm asking, is that true? Is there like an evil power at work in like people who
0: absolutely
6: worship Satan?
0: Yeah, absolutely. And, you know, you can see it very vividly in the media. It's you know, it doesn't mean everybody in the media does this. There's probably still some good and godly people out there. But most of the media scoffs at the Bible. They say these evil innuendos. They misquote things. They mock the teachings of Jesus. They'll exalt almost everything. But it's almost like they're always exalting this darker power. And so, yeah, I think that... as a practice, I don't go to movies. You know, you still manage to see enough of that stuff, just even on news commercials. But, yeah, there's a lot of evil out there, and people, I think some people have maybe not consciously sold their souls to the devil, and a lot of folks in the music industry listen to the lyrics of their songs, and they're diabolical. So, yeah, you're not missing it, Christian. Would you let me send you a book? I've got a book that talks about, I'll send you a free copy, The Origin of Evil. And it's called Did God Create a Devil? Did God Create the Devil? If you call our resource number, 800-835-6747, we'll be happy to send you a free copy of that. Appreciate that. And we're going to talk next to Christopher, who's calling from Bronx, New York. Thank you for waiting, Christopher. You're on the air.
7: Yes, I got a verse about the soul being immortal.
0: Okay.
7: Matthew chapter 10, verse 28.
0: Yeah, where it says, fear not them that destroy the body, but they can't destroy the soul. Rather, fear him who can destroy soul and body.
7: It says, kill the body. I mean, from the King James Version, but not able to kill the soul.
0: Yeah, well, that means a person. Jesus said, don't be afraid of him who can kill your body, but he can't kill your soul. And I agree with that. I think that there's all kinds of people out there that might torture a believer, but they can't take away their salvation, can they?
7: The soul, what about the soul of a wicked person? What's the difference between their soul and the soul of the righteous?
0: But notice what Jesus says. Your verse actually agrees with me. The second part of it says, fear him, that's God, who is able to destroy soul and body in hell. So what happens to the soul in hell?
7: That's not annihilation, because if it's annihilation, what's the whole purpose of Christ dying?
0: Well, I'm just wondering, I'm asking you to help me out with this verse here. When it says, fear him, that's God, right, who is able to destroy soul and body in hell.
7: Right.
0: The Bible says in Ezekiel 18.
7: It's not annihilation. I answered that. It's not annihilation.
0: You mean annihilation?
7: It's not annihilation.
0: So do you believe that people burn through endless ages for the sins of one lifetime?
7: God is eternal. The sins is against God. So God is infinite. So when you sin against God, your sin is infinite. Just one
0: so,
7: sin, it destroys you. Just one sin. The Bible says that whosoever shall keep the whole law and offend at one point, he's guilty of all.
0: So the 13-year-old, just stay with me here. The 13-year-old Aborigine in Australia, I've been out there in the outback and worked with some of the original Aborigines. 13-year-old boy, he dies from a suicide. And you believe that he will burn, a million years go by, constant fire, a billion years go by, constant fire, for the sins of 13 years, and he was made by God. He never learned about Jesus. And that the Bible says, Christ said, I'm going to reward everyone according to what he deserves. And there are varying rewards. Jesus said, he that knew his master's will and didn't do it is beaten with many stripes. He that did not know is beaten with few. There are varying degrees of rewards. So I find that the Bible says that the penalty for sin is death, and the everlasting punishment that it talks about in the Bible means the punishment The sentence is eternal. There is no second chance. It is a second death. There is no relief. It will last forever. They are gone forever. It doesn't mean they burn forever and ever and ever. I mean, just that is the creepiest thing in the world. It used to make me hate God before I learned what the Bible really said.
7: So what's the whole purpose of Jesus dying? You can commit sin all your life, and when the judgment is just going to burn out. So what's
0: the purpose? Well, wait a second. Now, Jesus died to save us from perishing, right?
7: Right.
0: You and I agree that, praise the Lord, he's giving sinners a chance to live and not die. And I don't even want to go to the lake of fire and suffer however long. See, we believe there's a lake of fire, but it's not going to burn forever and ever. People are cast in the lake of fire, Revelation 20. This is the second death. And the Bible says all the wicked will be consumed. It will leave them neither root nor branch. That's Malachi chapter 4. Please, if this makes any sense to you at all, Christopher, don't go with what people have been telling you all your life. Read it for yourself. Lots of verses. I'll send you a study guide. Is the devil in charge of hell? Is the devil in charge of hell? Anyone out there, if you want to understand this subject better, and you know, people say, oh, Pastor Doug, you don't believe in hell. Yes, I do. Actually, my hell is hotter than some people's hell because my hell burns them up. The Bible says they will be burnt up. They will be consumed. It says they'll be devoured. Never will thou be anymore. I mean, the language is so clear. There's a few verses that are difficult, but the whole scale seems to get tipped in favor of a few difficult verses, and they ignore all the other verses that make it very clear. Two choices, life and death. Believe, live. Do not believe, perish. All right, friends, we are out of time. And by the way, that book is called Is the Devil in Charge of Hell? The phone number, 800-835-6747. And please keep us on the air during Thanksgiving. I hope you're thankful for this program. You've heard us ask. 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God bless you. Appreciate those who call in, didn't get your call. We'll do it again next week. Thank you.
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13: They that trust in the Lord shall be as Mount Zion, which cannot be removed, but abideth forever. As the mountains are round about Jerusalem, so the Lord is round about his people, from henceforth even forever. For the rod of the wicked shall not rest upon the lot of the righteous, lest the righteous put forth their hands unto iniquity. Do good, O Lord, unto those that be good, and to them that are upright in their hearts. As for such as turn aside unto their crooked ways, the Lord shall lead them forth with the workers of iniquity, but peace shall be upon Israel.
14: And behold, they brought to him a man sick of the palsy, lying on a bed. And Jesus, seeing their faith, said unto the sick of the palsy, Son, be of good cheer, thy sins be forgiven thee. And behold, certain of the scribes said within themselves, This man blasphemeth. And Jesus, knowing their thoughts, said, Wherefore think ye evil in your hearts? For whither is easier to say, Thy sins be forgiven thee? Or to say, Arise and walk? But that ye may know that the Son of Man hath power on earth to forgive sins, then saith he to the sick of the palsy, Arise, take up thy bed, and go into thine house.
15: Therefore, if any man be in Christ, he is a new creature. Old things are passed away. Behold, all things are become new.
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17: Now a look at your morning weather on Bakersfield Christian Talk Radio. Sunny today with a high near 91 and lows around 62. Sunny tomorrow with a high of 93 and lows around 64. For your Saturday, sunny with a high near 96 and lows around 66. And for Sunday, mostly sunny with a high near 98 and lows around 71. That's your morning weather on Bakersfield Christian Talk Radio.
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21: One bright and holy morning, God called Moses up into the Mount of Sinai. When he reached his appointed place, God shut Moses in. Beneath a dark and foreboding cloud, emboldened by his faith, Moses walked into the eye of a majestic storm, full of light and glory. He walked into a place where no human eye could follow. From time to time, as Moses talked with God, bright, hot flashes of lightning would break through the dark clouds. As Moses talked with God, loud peals of thunder would echo throughout the valley, God. Loud.

flesh. Without knowing it, many in Israel had grown comfortable with the visible liturgical customs of the Egyptian faith. The grand pageantry, the great ceremonies filled with pomp and color. God's people did not realize the subtle yet very real impact their years in Egypt had had upon their spiritual experience. They had come to trust in the trappings of religion while rejecting the true sanctuary, the true substance of their faith. Yes. And like the Egyptians, they too wanted to bottle up their faith in temples of mortar and stone. And so it was that the children of Israel began to lose their confidence in this God who could not be seen with the sinful naked eye. The leaders of the mixed multitude that Moses had left behind began saying to Aaron, "We are sure that many days ago Moses died up there in that mountain. Aaron, make us other gods to go before us. As for this man Moses, who brought us up out of the land of Egypt, we know not what has become of him." At first, Aaron tried to show the people the error of their ways, but his words, though eloquent, lacked firmness and conviction. You see, people can tell when you're serious just by your tone of voice. Sometimes, brothers and sisters, only a stern word can stay a rebellion. Sometimes you have to stand and say, "Stop this nonsense in the name of Jesus. Stop it." Sometimes when faced with spiritual compromise, you've got to make your position very clear. When Jackie Robinson had risen from the Negro Leagues to become the first black major leaguer, he found that he had had to have the courage to stand up to the jeers and threats of the nation's hate mongers. But Jackie Robinson had a great ally and a white teammate of his by the name of Pee Wee Reese, who more than anything believed you do what is right, regardless of the consequences. And in a historic moment, Pee Wee Reese strolled out before a heckling crowd in his hometown of Cincinnati. He threw his arm around Jackie Robinson and said to the crowd and to the world, "I am standing with him. This man is my teammate, and I'm standing with him." Brothers and sisters, sometimes only a stern word can stay a rebellion. Some of you may know, but I graduated from Oakwood College in Huntsville, Alabama, and it is reported to me that years ago, one of the presidents, I don't want to call his name unless I get the wrong one, they tell me that the kids were having a good time one Saturday night and in a program, and it got a little rowdy, and all of a sudden, this imposing presence of this holy man walked straight down the middle aisle, and as he walked, a silence followed him all the way to the rostrum, and he went up to the microphone, and all he said was, "Young men and young ladies, this is not Hollywood, this is Oakwood. Good night." Sometimes it takes a stern word to stay a rebellion. Well, at the moment when God needed a man who couldn't be bought or sold, Aaron conceded the faith. In the face of mortal danger, Aaron capitulated. He surrendered the moral high ground to hooligans and thugs. He surrendered the first principle of Israel's faith. Fearing for his own safety, Aaron began orchestrating the building of Israel's first celebrated idol, a golden calf. Not only did Aaron build a golden calf, but he also, according to the scriptures, built an altar to go before the calf. Now, nobody asked him to build an altar. They just asked for a calf.

0: threw in the altar. And the people rose up early, offered burnt offerings in the name of the Lord of hosts. The Bible says that God's people sat down to eat, to drink, rose up to play, and under the pretense of honoring God, they gave themselves over to gluttony and lewdness. All night long, the children of Israel frolicked, danced themselves silly into an orgy, caroused with each other until the breaking of dawn. And not one word of protest is recorded from Aaron's lips. Aaron said to himself, well, this is what the people want. What can I do? Servant of the Lord says, Patriarchs and Prophets, page 323, of all the sins that God will punish, none are more grievous in his sight than those that encourage others to do evil. God would have his servants prove their loyalty by faithfully rebuking transgression. Now let me make this clear. You don't rebuke what you don't like. You rebuke sin. You see, some of us think we've been called to rebuke what we don't like. But God called us to rebuke sin. As Moses spoke to the people, terror swept over the entire encampment. You see, in disgust, the Lord said to Moses, get thee down off this mountain. The people have corrupted themselves. They made a molten calf. Let me alone, Moses. I'm going to consume them. God loves us too much, brothers and sisters, to let us sin without consequences. I said he loves you too much to let you sin without consequences. For those whom he loves, he chastens. Moses spoke to the people. Terror swept all over. And you can read it in Exodus 32, verse 5. I'm going to read from the scripture. It says, when Moses saw that the people were naked, for Aaron had made them naked. Have mercy, Jesus. Aaron had made them naked, says the Bible. Naked unto their shame among their enemies. Moses stood in the gate of the camp and said, who is on the Lord's side? Let him come unto me. And all the sons of Levi gathered themselves. And verse 7, it's 27. He said unto them, thus saith the Lord God of Israel, put every man his sword by his side, go in and out from gate to gate throughout the camp, and slay every man, whether he's your brother or not. He loves us too much to let us sin without consequences. The Lord said unto Moses, verse 1 of chapter 34, hew two tables of stone, Moses, like the first time. And I will write upon these tables the words that were in the first tables, which thou breakest. Be ready in the morning. Oh, I like that. God said, Moses, be ready in the morning. I'm calling you up into my holy mountain. Be ready in the morning. And on that morning, all Israel turned their eyes towards the mountain one more time. They marveled that God would unleash such power upon a mountain. You see, that day, before their very eyes, God did it like he had done it before, but he put a little something on it this time. He took that mountain, draped it in sound and fury, dressed it in drama and darkness, and like a divine producer, using the elements of sound and light and power and fury, the divine maestro gave to Israel a glimpse of his artistry. Amen. Starting from the top of the mountain, God covered that mountain with a dense, thick darkness, and then like a curtain slowly falling, the cloud descended down the side of that mountain. The whole mountain was wrapped in a curtain of impenetrable darkness. Moses prepared his heart. The mountain shook and quaked, all the people fell on their faces, and then suddenly there was silence. The thunder ceased, the lightning stopped flashing, the trumpet stopped sounding. All nature was at rest, as if a mammy had hushed her baby. And then out of the darkness and mystery, out of the shadows of the dim unknown, Jehovah, the royal monarch of the universe, spoke, and he said, "Thou shalt have no other God." No other gods before me. From the time we were children, we have memorized those words. Thou shalt have no other gods. We've tucked it away in our memory. And most of us do not understand the real meaning of those words. Thou shalt have no other gods before me. Now, most of us believe that we understand what God meant when he spoke those words. You see, we believe we can tell an idol god when we see one. Etched in some remote corner of our minds, in some back room of our imagination, is a vivid picture of some grotesque image of an idol statue or effigy. We know what an idol from some heathen land looks like. What we don't realize is that idols and little gods with little g can take many forms. You see, some worship the god of leisure, some the god of work. Some people worship their work. If they lose their job, they think they'll die. Some people worship their church building, and not the God who gave them the building. Some people worship worship. Some worship the God of sex. It is amazing. You cannot turn on to a radio music going all day, and every song is nothing but sex. Some worship the god of money, the god of ambition, the god of tradition, the god of cable TV, the god of culture. But these are little gods, and they're nothing new. Throughout recorded history, man has always gone a whoring after little gods. It was that way in the days of Noah, and it is that way today. But today, for the next few moments, I want to teach a little bit. And I want to talk to you about the mother of all little gods. The mother of all false idols. It is a god with a four-letter name. We spell this god's name S-E-L-F. It is the mother of all little gods. You see, we too have been so convinced that we can spot a false god when we see one, that we miss the biggest little god of all. The biggest little god ever erected on the stage of human history is the god of self. I want it my way, and I'm not going to be happy till I get it my way. This little god is not made of melted gold. It is not made of pearls and stones. This is a little god that expresses itself in sexual drives. I want it when I want it. It is expressed in appetite. I know it's not good for me, but I'm going to eat it anyhow. It is expressed in complex urges and bodily cravings. This little god expresses itself in pride of opinion. I don't care what you think, I'm right. It expresses itself in conceit. But no matter which way you describe the god of self, I can still hear Jehovah thundering down through the corridors of time. You shall have no other god but me. Did not the scripture say it is he who hath made us? And not we ourselves? You didn't make yourself. Who made you God over you? But you. You know, it is amazing to me how when you look at these science fiction movies like Men in Black and Independence Day, these movies that try to depict men's concepts of what inhabitants of other worlds might look like. Have you ever noticed how ugly how ghastly these creatures of men's imaginings look like? Well, that's what you would have looked like if Hollywood and Spielberg had created you. That's why I'm glad the Bible says that, amen, are you with me today? It is he who has made it, and not we ourselves. Lord have mercy, what would we look like if we made ourselves? The Bible says you and I were fearfully and wonderfully made by the greatest artist in the universe. He said, I am your God who had brought you out of the land of bondage. I will not tolerate the insult of divided affections. I made you. I am not a force. I am not an energy field. I am a personality. I have a mind. I have a name. I am the Lord your God, the royal monarch of the universe. I am not a construct of men's fears. I was not created by your anxieties or your apprehensions. I am the God who was, who is, and who is to come. And the first principle of my kingdom is that thou shalt have no other gods. I am not the product of men's wisdom. I am not the offspring of your intellect. I am God all by myself, and you will not be allowed to have any. I am not a mist. I am not a myth. I am not a fantasy. I am not a fairy tale. I am God, and you shall have no other gods. Before I close today, it was Augustine. It was Augustine who said that sin is believing the lie that you are self-created, self-dependent, and self-sustained. Idol worship didn't begin when Eve fell to temptation in the Garden of Eden. Servant of the Lord tells us that Lucifer disputed, listen, the justice of the first principle of God's kingdom, and he did it while he was still in heaven. You see, he thought that the mere existence of this principle, thou shalt have no other gods before me, was totally unnecessary. And so he said in his heart, I will ascend to heaven. I will exalt my throne. I will be like the Most High. And when God saw that Lucifer did that, the servant of the Lord tells us that God gathered all of the angels and heavenly hosts to a meeting around his throne. And he said in all of their presence, pointing at Jesus, he is my son. Whatever I am, he is. Wherever he is, I'm there. Whatever he says, I've said it. Whatever he does, I've done it. And Satan left that meeting determined not to surrender self. Satan placed one more charge before God. A charge against the divine character and the government of God. Listen to what Satan said to the angels. He wants self-denial from us, but he won't practice it himself. That's what he charged God with. He wants self-sacrifice from us. When is he going to demand self-sacrifice? And so it was one night, the star shone bright with mystery. When the air was cold and chill, Jesus Christ left all heaven to introduce to fallen humanity the first principle of his kingdom, self renouncing love. He came to earth born of a virgin in a rundown stable, lived and died between two thieves on a cross, so that we could see shining in the face of Jesus the glory of self-renouncing love. And in the light from Calvary, it will be seen that the law of self-renouncing love is the law of life for earth and heaven.
1: 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The phone number again at Seabrook Church, 301-577-6342. Until next time, this is Adrian Wesley Jr. I want to wish you God's richest blessings, and I hope you'll join us again on another program here. But until you can, remember the words written in John chapter 10, verse 10. I came that you might have life, and that life might be the more abundant life.
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4: The title of today's message is called The Second Coming of Jesus Christ. Let's pray together. Dear Father, dear God in heaven, in the name of Jesus, we pray that the Holy Spirit will use this program across America and around the world. In Jesus' name we ask. Amen. It is an unquestionable, undeniable fact of history. He came to our world 2,000 years ago. He was born in Bethlehem. He grew up in Nazareth, a small community in northern Israel, and he died outside the walls of Jerusalem. And Christians also believe, beyond this, that he rose from the dead and he ascended to heaven bodily. And that is exactly what the Bible says. But really, all of this happened 2,000 years ago. And so the question arises, will we ever see Jesus again? Will he come again? And beyond this, how will he come? What does God's Word really say? Today we're going to look at four different passages as we examine this sizzling subject. The first one is from John chapter 14, verses 1 through 3. These are the words of Jesus. He said, "Let not your heart be troubled. You believe in God, believe also in me. In my Father's house are many mansions. If it were not so, I would have told you. I go to prepare a place for you. If I go and prepare a place for you, I will come again and receive you to myself, that where I am, there you may be also." Let's examine these words. At the beginning, Jesus said, "Let not your heart be troubled." There certainly are a lot of things that just trouble people's hearts to the core in this modern world of ours. We think of September 11, starvation, disasters, crime, disease, and almost universal pain. And yet, in these words, Jesus points us away from the trials of earth, and he points us to heaven. Verse 2, he says, "In my Father's house there are many mansions. If it were not so, I would have told you." So Jesus is telling us the truth. He says his Father has a house. There's a glorious place for us above. And he also says, "I'm going there to prepare a place for you." And I like that, place for you. That this makes it personal. Jesus is preparing a special place for you and for me. And then in verse 3, Jesus said, "And if I go and prepare a place for you, I will come again." So here we have four words, "I will come again." And if we believe in Jesus and believe in what he says, then we have no doubt that he will return once again to take us home as he promises, "I will receive you to myself." Okay, so that settles the first question of whether Jesus will come again. Now let's keep going. We've got a lot more to do. The second text is Hebrews chapter 9, verse 28. This is Paul writing to the early Hebrew Christians, and Paul said, quote, that Christ was once offered to bear the sins of many, and that was when he died 2,000 years ago. He was once offered to bear the sins of many, and to them that look for him shall he appear the second time, without sin, to salvation. Now, this passage is very clear. It talks about his first coming and his second coming. He came once, he died for all, and Paul said that he will appear the second time. So there was a first coming, and there will definitely be, according to Paul, a second coming of Jesus Christ. Our third text is from Acts chapter 1. This chapter describes the resurrection of Jesus and how he met with his disciples for 40 days, giving them instruction and counsel and encouragement, and then he gave them a great commission to go out and to preach the gospel to all the world. And as the disciples listened to Jesus say these final words, as they watched, something amazing happened. Verse 9 says, "When he had spoken these things, while they beheld, he was taken up, and a cloud received him out of their sight." So here we have the disciples beholding. They're watching him with their physical eyes, and the scripture says that he was taken up, and this was obviously a physical lifting up of his body. He was lifted up off the ground. The gap between the earth and his toes began to widen, and Jesus was literally picked up right in front of their eyes, taken up into the sky, and it says he disappeared. A cloud received him out of their sight. So this is very definitely a physical, literal, bodily ascension of the Lord. Now, verse 10 goes on and says, "While they looked steadfastly toward heaven, and behold, two men stood by them in white apparel." Now, these two, they looked like men, but they were in white clothing, and obviously they were really holy angels appearing as men. And these men came up to the disciples, and verse 11, they said to them, "You men of Galilee, why stand ye gazing up into heaven? This same Jesus, which is taken up from you into heaven, shall so come in like manner as you have seen him go up into heaven." Now, really, we need to look carefully at these words. First of all, the angels are talking about Jesus going up into heaven, and they said this same Jesus, in other words, the same one that was born in Bethlehem, that grew up in Nazareth, that died outside the walls of Jerusalem, that was resurrected from the dead, this same Jesus that was now ascending right before their eyes, right in front of their faces, the same Lord, he shall, the angel said, both of them said, he shall so come. Now here's his return, his second coming. He shall so come, and then the angel said, quote, "in like manner as you have seen him go into heaven." And this is very, very clear. In other words, the same way he went up, he's going to come down. As they watched him go up, people will watch him come down. As he went up and a cloud received him out of their sight, he will come down in clouds. So we have the manner of his return will be just the same as he went up. And these are not the words of men. These are not the words of two fanatics that just appeared there next to the disciples 2,000 years ago. These are the words of two men clothed in white apparel. In other words, they were holy angels of God, and certainly they have their theology straight as they talked about and explained clearly the idea of the second coming, the return of Jesus Christ, that it would be visible and people would see it, and he will come right down right before people's eyes. Okay, now let's go to Matthew chapter 24. Matthew 24 will be our last text we'll focus on. It is a highly controversial chapter. It's one that warns us of deception. Four times Jesus warned about people being deceived and misled. So it behooves us to take a careful look at the words of Christ. I especially want to focus on verse 30 and 31, because those two verses contain one of the clearest and most powerful descriptions of the real, personal, visible, audible return of Jesus Christ. Okay, are you ready? Here we go. Verse 30, Jesus said, "and then shall appear." Now, first of all, that's the same thing that Paul said in Hebrews 9:28. He said that Jesus would appear a second time without sin to salvation. So Christ is saying the same thing, that then shall appear. It will be a visible appearance. And then he said, "the sign of the Son of Man in heaven." Try to imagine this. One of these days, and nobody knows the day or the hour, one of these days people are going to look up. And they're going to see something in the sky, something different, something that they've never seen before. And they're going to wonder, what is it? It's not a plane. It's not a satellite. Some people might wonder whether it's a spaceship or not. They've been watching too many Hollywood movies like E.T. or Close Encounters of the Third Kind, or Star Wars or Star Trek. And as they look at this sign and it gets closer, it will be obvious in a short time that this is no spaceship. It's not a satellite or a plane. Cars will pull over, football games will stop, joggers will stand still, and people will solemnly gaze up into the sky. And as the sign gets closer and closer, they will see. And Jesus said, then shall appear the sign of the Son of Man in heaven. As people look at this sign getting closer and closer, they're going to be absolutely shocked to discover that there's a man inside of a cloud. And that man, as it gets closer and closer and closer, they're going to realize that man is Jesus Christ. It's the same man, the same Jesus that was born in Bethlehem, the same Jesus that grew up in Nazareth, the same Jesus that was crucified outside the walls of Jerusalem for the sins of the whole world, the same Jesus that was resurrected, and the same Jesus that went to heaven, and just like the angel said, he would come back in the same manner. Now it's actually happening. Then shall appear the sign of the Son of Man in heaven. And then Jesus said, then shall all the tribes of the earth, they will mourn. In other words, this event will not be done in a corner. It will be globally witnessed. All the tribes of the earth, Jesus said plainly, whether people live in Israel or Russia or China or Africa or South America or the United States or Canada or Hawaii or Australia or anywhere else on planet Earth, all the tribes of the earth, they shall, and Jesus said, they won't be happy. He said, they will mourn. There will be a loud, terrible wail that will rise up from the masses of humankind. And if you think about it, I think the reason is because it's simple. The party is over, and the majority of the world, they're not ready for this tremendous event. Jesus continued and said, and they shall see with their eyes, whether people are black or white or brown or red, or whether their eyes are blue or hazel or brown, they will see the Son of Man coming in the clouds of heaven with power and with great glory. This is going to be the biggest revelation of God's power in history. Mount Sinai was big, but it was only in one place. But this is going to be witnessed by people all over planet Earth. And when Jesus comes, he's not coming alone. Verse 31 says, and he shall send his angels with a great sound of a trumpet, and they shall gather together his elect from the four winds, from one end of heaven to the other. So here the Bible talks about Jesus sending his angels. In Revelation chapter 5, John said there were 10,000 times 10,000 and thousands of holy angels. In other words, there's probably billions of them. And can you imagine what it will be like when billions of holy beings descend from the sky? He will send his angels with a great sound of a trumpet, and this trumpet will be louder than any tuba or rock concert. Before I became a Christian, I went to many rock concerts, and I tell you, this is going to be louder than them all. And this will be a holy sound, not an evil sound. And then verse 31 says that Jesus will gather together his elect from the four winds, from one end of heaven to the other. Now, this is a big issue, but who are his elect? From what I've studied, it's very clear in the New Testament that his elect refers to Jews and non-Jews who believe in Jesus Christ. Colossians chapter 3, verse 12, in that verse, Paul is talking to true Christians in the church, and he calls these Christians the elect of God. So let me just summarize the facts of what we've read. John 14, verse 3, Jesus said, I will come again. Hebrews 9:28 says, he will appear the second time. Acts 1:11, the angel said, he will so come in like manner as he ascended up into heaven. And then in Matthew 24, verse 30 and 31, Jesus said plainly that his sign would appear in the sky. He would appear in the clouds. He would come with power, with great glory, with all the angels, and this would be witnessed by people around the world. But the biggest question is, honestly, what will it be like for you and for me when Jesus comes, when billions of holy beings descend and circle the earth, when the great trumpet sounds? What will it be like for you on that great day? Will you be among those who are gathered to Christ, or will you be part of that larger group that mourns because your soul is lost? I appeal to you, please, accept what Jesus did for you outside Jerusalem. Repent of your sins, believe in Christ, and believe in the Bible. It's my hope and my prayer that we all will be ready for the second coming of Jesus Christ.
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6: 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Join Gary Gibbs and John Bradshaw as they open the Bible to deepen our understanding of God's Word.
7: Hi there, friend, and welcome to Bible Talk, where we talk about the Bible and how the Bible affects us today. I'm John Bradshaw.
8: And I'm Gary Gibbs. And John, today we're going to be talking about how do we arrive at truth? How can we find truth?
7: That's a good question. How to find God's expressly revealed will on a certain subject. And just think how important it is. I don't know if you've ever had this experience, and I'm sure I've never had this experience. What about the guy who is trying to get from A to B, doesn't consult the map, and ends up in X, Y, or Z, or even Z, you know, in another place altogether, because he didn't look at the map? Following the map will help you to get from wherever you are to wherever you're going. The Bible is the map. It's going to help us get out of this world and into the world to come in one piece, safe in the arms of Jesus.
8: And the Bible tells us how to do that. 2 Timothy 2:15, Paul wrote to a young man who was looking for direction in life, and he said, "Study to show yourself approved to God, a workman that needs not be ashamed, rightly dividing the word of truth." So he said, "I want you to study. I want you to study the word of God to learn what truth is, rightly dividing it, so you know how to live for God."
7: Let me ask you a question, Gary. You're an experienced minister of the gospel. As a percentage, and I'm only asking you to hazard a guess here, what percentage of Christians in your experience do you think actually take time to study their Bibles?
8: Oh, John, that would be a hazard. In fact, it would be a hazardous guess. I think it really varies according to your faith tradition.
7: But it's a pretty small percentage, isn't it?
8: It's small. If you took everyone that claims to be a Christian, Catholic, Protestant, Evangelical, all together, it would be a small percentage. But I think there are some churches, the members do study more than others.
7: Yeah, no question. But by and large, even Christians and churches that make a lot of noise about the Bible and about how important it is, a lot of people just not studying the Bible. They may casually peruse parts of it from time to time, but most people aren't getting their Bible out and digging into it like a gold miner is going to look for gold.
8: They don't. And I even look at my own church, and I joined this church because I believe it really teaches the Bible. And it does a lot of Bible study. If you were to compare this church to many others, I'd say, hands down, they probably study the Bible more than others. But even in my church, a small percentage really study things out. Because I think we're used to just sitting back and being lazy Christians. We're happy to listen to somebody else explain the Word of God. And by the way, John, there are two ways to study the Bible. You can read the Bible devotionally.
7: Sure.
8: And I do a lot of that. I read the Bible. I'm reading right now through the book of John. And I'm just reading it to see what God says to me. That's really different, though, than studying the Bible to find what God has to say on a particular topic. For instance, if I lose a loved one to death, and I want to go to the Bible and say, "Where are they?" And I'm going to look up what happens when you die. That's Bible study for doctrine.
7: Mm-hmm, that's correct. The Bible, even in the book of Isaiah, gives us a principle how to study, you know, line upon line, precept upon precept, here a little, there a little. Go scouring the Bible and searching through the Bible to find out what it says on a subject and bring all the evidence together. That's what you do in a court case, you know. You get all the evidence and then arrive at a verdict. That's how we would study the Bible. Paul wrote to Timothy and said, if you don't study, then you're not going to be able to rightly divide the word of truth. Clearly, there's a way to wrongly divide the word of truth. He said, you need not be ashamed. Ultimately, people who don't rightly divide the word of truth will be, well, what? Ashamed, right? lost, not saved, not safe in Jesus. I don't want anyone to feel intimidated and say to themselves, well, I'm not the sharpest knife in the drawer, or I don't have enough time, or maybe my understanding is deficient, or something like that. You don't have to be a scholar to understand what God is saying. You just take that Bible and examine it carefully to hear the voice of God speaking to your heart.
8: And friend, we're going to give you an offer today, a free offer for a complete Bible study course that will help you do that very thing. At the end of the program today, we'll give you a telephone number, an email address that you can write or call to get this Bible study course that's going to take you into the Bible, studying all the major important doctrines of Scripture. John, how do we come up with an understanding of doctrine? If we're taking the Bible here, and say I'm a novice, I'm just coming to the Bible, where would I start to find out what does the Bible have to say to me and about how I live my life?
7: I don't want to be trite, but the first place you'd start is on your knees. Jesus spoke one day and he said, except you be as little children. You know, my children are still little, you know. And even though I'm finding it less easy to pull the wool over my son's eyes anymore, and I'm just talking about when
8: he's pretty smart. He's hard to pull the wool over.
7: I'm just talking about when we play around, you know. A little child, you could tell that little child almost anything. If you have a straight face, they're going to believe you, because daddy said, or some authority figure said. Jesus said, be as little children. And I think that's part of it. My sheep hear my voice and follow me. There's got to be a humility and an openness. An openness to say, I want to hear what God has to say. I want to know God's truth. And a humility that says, I'm willing to accept that God knows more about this than me.
8: Mm-hmm.
7: You see? So that's where you'd start. But you come as a novice to the Bible. And I tell you what, I've met a lot of people who've made the mistake. They said, well, I wanted to read the Bible, so I opened up to the book of Revelation. Man couldn't understand it. Put it down and never bothered going back. Revelation is a great book and a tremendously important book, but you don't go starting in the book of Revelation.
8: I started in the book of Revelation.
7: How did it go?
8: Well, I did exactly what you said. I started reading it, and I thought, well, it's symbolic, and I started making up meaning.
7: That's fine.
8: As I went, and then I started seeing, I had enough to me that I could see that the symbols that I was ascribing meaning to became inconsistent as I read along. It didn't make sense. So what I did is I put the Bible to the side and I said, God, if you want me to know this, you're going to have to send someone to teach me. And I put it aside. And shortly after that, God did send someone to teach me, and I began learning, kind of like Philip, you know?
7: Yeah.
8: Philip met the Ethiopian eunuch there in the book of Acts. And the Ethiopian eunuch was reading there in Isaiah. He didn't understand what it meant. God sent him a teacher, and that helped him. So sometimes that's a place to start, is like the Bible study course we're offering today.
7: Oh, sure.
8: Or a seminar. You go around the country holding seminars.
7: You know, that's interesting. That's kind of what I did. I read the book of Revelation, tried to figure it out, couldn't. So I just put it down and said, well, one day maybe. And thank the Lord God brought me back around. That's right, Bible study seminars. But as you study a course and go to seminars, as important as they are, the Bible itself has got to be your final authority. You would come to my seminars and you'd hear me saying some things, and I hope you'd go away thinking, you know, that's got the ring of truth to it. But your final authority is going to be, here's what the Holy Bible says.
8: And that's what we do in our seminars. It's what we do in our Bible studies. We always point people back to the Bible, because that's where they have to get it. Now, so we don't start in Revelation. What's a good book to start in?
7: Well, you might say one book is as good as another, but if it was me, I'd be starting in Matthew, Mark, Luke, or John. I'd go to the Gospels. In fact, what I'd probably do if I was a brand new novice, I'd read through all of those, probably multiple times, so I scoped out the lie of the land. At the same time, it's worthwhile going back to Genesis and reading and figuring out how this whole thing began. And you start to formulate a big picture in your mind. You read not merely to gather information. We've been talking a lot lately about the importance of truth, but let's underscore something and say that the most important thing is coming to know Christ, because Jesus is the truth. Outside of an intimate relationship with Jesus, doctrine's not going to help you at all. There'll be a lot of very educated lost, finally. So you're studying to connect with the heart of God, to be one with Jesus Christ. Then your heart is open to Christ, and he'll start impressing upon you the truths of his word about salvation, how you have a successful walk with Christ and a saving relationship with him, about how you ought to live. You'll read that the Ten Commandments are valid and people ought to follow those things. And you know, it's not that hard to figure out what the Ten Commandments are. They just read.
8: Mm-hmm.
7: I want to say this for people who are considering digging deeper. Don't be intimidated by the Bible, and don't be put off by what you don't know. You know, I can't think of one of us who's going to get to the end of our lives and say, you know, I think I've aced it and I know it all. But if you just follow what you do know, love your neighbor as yourself. Love God with your whole heart, soul, mind, and strength. Keep my commandments. Forgive others. If you just start following those things, that's plenty to go on for now. And then you'll read some more, let's say, doctrinal things. What happens when a person dies? What's the truth about hell? What is the business about the judgment? You start to add to what you're reading and gather the information and pull it together. Man, just like you're studying anything else, science or algebra or whatever. It's just that this is a whole lot more fun and ultimately more beneficial.
8: You mentioned a moment ago, John, the word doctrine. Doctrine often is used as though it's a four-letter word. It's a bad word, you know, that we have these doctrines. The word doctrine simply means teaching.
7: You know, I had somebody...
8: Everything you read in the Bible is a teaching. It's a doctrine.
7: Someone came to one of my seminars just recently, came to me and said, you know, I was really enjoying this until you started
8: from day one, because you were teaching what the Bible teaches.
7: It's all doctrine. That there is God is doctrine.
8: That's
7: God,
8: right.
7: Is love. It's doctrine. Don't be saying, you know what he meant. That was code for where you disagree with me, that's your doctrine, you see. That doctrine is just the teaching of the Bible. Isn't that right?
8: It is. And the Bible says in Proverbs 4:2, I give you good doctrine. Good doctrine. Good doctrine is based on the Word of God. And we have to recognize what you were saying a moment ago, that there are different levels of teaching. There are the foundational teachings of the Bible.
7: Yes.
8: Paul mentions these in Hebrews 6. He says in verse 1, therefore, leaving the principles of the doctrine of Christ, let us go unto perfection, not laying again the foundation of repentance from dead works and of faith toward God, of the doctrine of baptisms, of the laying on of hands, of the resurrection of the dead, and of eternal judgment. So he says, these are the foundational doctrines of Christianity. And so that would be a good place for someone to start. Take Hebrews 6, verses 1 and 2, and study these things out. For instance, the doctrine of baptisms. Well, that would be a good doctrine to study out, because churches have different views on baptism. Some teach that you're baptized when you're born again, when you give your heart to Christ. Some teach water baptism. Some teach triune, being baptized under the water three times. What does the Bible really say? I studied it once with a guy. He asked me this question. What is biblical baptism? I said, take a concordance. Look up every word in the Bible. Concordance has every word in the Bible. Look up every word in the Bible. It says baptize, baptism, or a derivative of that word. And write down beside that verse, write the verse out, write down beside it what that verse is saying, the key point. He did that. When he was done, he understood what the Bible said.
7: Sure, that's right. I have people talk to me and they say, you know, I'm not sure about the Sabbath and what day the Sabbath is. Well, give an 8-year-old who can read, well, a Bible, have him sit down and say, start at the beginning and come to me and tell me when you found out what day the Sabbath day is.
8: Mm-hmm.
7: You get it. Keep reading. We'll get to Exodus 20, found it again. All through there, the Bible is clear. Baptism, clear. Salvation, clear. If you'll just take the time to read with an open heart and gather information together and purpose in your heart to follow the Word of God, what does the Bible say? If any man will do his will, he will know of the doctrine. You come to God with a stubborn heart of stone, that it's all going to be Greek to you forever. If you come with an open heart, Lord, please touch my life. I want to know you more. I want to follow you. Then things are going to just open up to you and you'll be praising the Lord forever.
8: If you have a system, I like to have a notebook. If you're doing this on the computer, you open up a document. I'd like to have a system where I'm writing down what I'm learning, comparing text with text. And that's what our Bible studies that we're offering to you today will do for you. It will take you through the major teachings of the Bible in a systematic way.
7: It's important to understand that it's important to understand what the Bible says, and you can do that with this Bible study course and by coming back and joining us here for more when we study next time. Thanks for being with us this time. See you more next time for more of Bible Talk. If you'd like more information on what we've been studying today, we have a comprehensive Bible study guide we'd love to share with you that's absolutely free. This study includes many of the texts we've just discussed and expands on the subject, including information you'll want to know. 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
2: This is Healthy Living, featuring Dr. Ken Cooper, founder of the Cooper Aerobic Center in Dallas, Texas. Multivitamin supplementation has been shown to increase immunity to things like colds and flu and also to many diseases. But what about if you already have disease? Do vitamins help? Here's Dr. Cooper with the answer.
3: Is vitamin supplementation harmful in patients that have heart disease or in anyone in general? A recent presentation at the American Heart Association meeting called the British Heart Protection Study, reported on 20,000 patients who were followed for 5 years, all of whom had high blood pressure, coronary artery disease, other occlusive artery disease, or had a history of having a heart attack or stroke of diabetes. They were followed for 5 years, divided into various groups. Now, one dramatic thing was that they placed these patients on Zocor, 40 milligrams per day, vitamin C, E, and beta carotene. They couldn't show any beneficial effects of the antioxidants, but they couldn't show any harmful effects. And they did, for the first time, show on these people that had normal cholesterols, LDL cholesterols, less than 120. If you put them on medication such as Zocor, there was a 1/3 reduction in deaths from heart attacks and strokes over the next 5 years. So they showed clearly even people with normal low cholesterols, place them on statin drugs, it reduced the frequency of heart disease and strokes. But the very important thing, it showed absolutely no harmful effects from using vitamin therapy in people with disease.
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5: Out of the depths have I cried unto Thee, O Lord. Lord, hear my voice. Let Thine ears be attentive to the voice of my supplications. If Thou, Lord, shouldest mark iniquities, O Lord, who shall stand? But there is forgiveness with Thee, that Thou mayest be feared. I wait for the Lord. My soul doth wait, and in His word do I hope. My soul waiteth for the Lord more than they that watch for the morning. I say, more than they that watch for the morning. Let Israel hope in the Lord, for with the Lord there is mercy, and with Him is plenteous redemption. And He shall redeem Israel from all his iniquities.
6: Therefore I say unto you, take no thought for your life, what ye shall eat or what ye shall drink, nor yet for your body, what ye shall put on. Is not the life more than meat, and the body than raiment? Behold the fowls of the air, for they sow not, neither do they reap, nor gather into barns, yet your heavenly Father feedeth them. Are ye not much better than they?
7: With another Dr. Dobson Minute, here's Dr. James Dobson.
8: According to behavioral researchers, the healthiest relationships are the ones that breathe. Relationships that move from a time of closeness and tenderness to a more distant posture, and then this ebb and flow sets up another exciting reunion as the cycle continues. What this means is that we should punctuate the marital relationship with friendships and hobbies and interests that may not be mutually shared, while being careful to reserve quality time for one another. There's just something about diversity of interests and activities that keeps a couple from consuming one another and burning out the relationship in the short run. Marriage is, after all, a marathon. It's not a sprint. And that's why we need to develop a regenerating system that will keep love alive for a lifetime.
7: For more information, visit drdobsonminute.org.
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9: Now a look at your morning weather on Bakersfield Christian Talk Radio. Sunny today with a high near 91 and lows around 62. Sunny tomorrow with a high of 93 and lows around 64. For your Saturday, sunny with a high near 96 and lows around 66. And for Sunday, mostly sunny with a high near 98 and lows around 71. That's your morning weather on Bakersfield Christian Talk Radio.
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0: Our time is 5 a.m.
1: In our modern world, a father is expected to be a 24/7 machine. We are reachable by email at midnight, and we are tracking projects during our kids' soccer games, and we've been conditioned to believe that our value is directly tied to our output. But many of us have completely forgotten the art of being. The result? We're physically present at the dinner table, but our minds are still at the office. We are home, but we aren't there. But what if there was a way to stop the clock? What if there was a sanctuary in time, a 24-hour period where the world stops asking for your production and starts asking for your presence? Today, we are exploring the ancient wisdom of the Sabbath through the lens of a modern father. We're talking about why rest is actually a high-level leadership move, how the simple act of putting down the phone and picking up the family rhythm can heal the bond between a father and his children. We'll dive the why and the how of creating a day that is set apart, not just as a day off, but as a day of restoration. All that in just a moment, so don't go anywhere. This program is made possible by financial support from Smile Online Course and Books. 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
4: 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Excited to be here.
5: Thank you so much. It's such an honor.
1: Rabbi, let's start with you. First of all, one of the things I'd like to mention is we have you on this program, on this specific episode as a rabbi, because rabbis, their primary function is teacher. They're a teacher and they are an educator. And this is a big reason why I have you on the program. You function

0: five prohibitions. So there are things that we're obligated to do, and there are things that we're commanded not to do. The performative mitzvah of, you know, in fact, if you look in the Ten Commandments, you'll see that many of them are prohibitions and many of them are performative. The performative mitzvah of observing the Shabbat is prescribed two different ways, once in Exodus and once in Deuteronomy. Once it uses the term remember, and the other time in Deuteronomy, Deuteronomy 5, verse 12, it says safeguard the Shabbos. Once it's to remember the Shabbos, and once it's to safeguard it. And there's many secrets to it, there's many layers behind it. But the general idea is that when we remember and we observe, it safeguards us. The more we invest in our Shabbat experience, and that it's not just, you know, I'll tell you something really remarkable. We know in English, in most languages, every day of the week has a name. In Hebrew is, I believe, the only language that does not have a name for the days. Every day is a number. Day one, Yom Rishon, Yom Sheni, day two, day three, day four, day five, day six, and Shabbat. And the reason is because the central part of a Jewish life is Shabbat. Everything is counting up to Shabbat. You're counting day one. Sunday is counting day one towards Shabbat. Day two is Monday. We're counting towards Shabbat. We're constantly in the theme of Shabbat. Now, before we get into the meanings and the interpretations and the explanations and the understandings of Shabbat, I think it's critical for us to know that the reason this is observed is because God commanded us to do so. So even if I didn't have any reason or any side benefit, because this is a command from God, this is why it's observed. Once we have established that, now we can get into all of the meanings and reasons.
1: That makes a lot of sense. Just for clarification for the audience, when I refer to traditionally what we understand as the Lord, I will be substituting the word Hashem. Cross-reference wise, it has the same meaning, but there's a deeper background behind why the word Hashem is used in place of the word Lord.
0: So that's very correct, Jonathan, because the verse before the one that I just mentioned previously of Zachor et Yom HaShabbat L'Kadsho, remember the Sabbath day to sanctify it, the verse right before it is verse number 7 in chapter 20 in Exodus. And that is, you shall not take the name of Hashem, your God, in vain. For Hashem will not absolve anyone who takes his name in vain. So saying the name as Ado and then having the Nai part, would be a prohibition of the Ten Commandments, number three of the Ten Commandments, which is why it is substituted with Hashem, which means the name. We refer to God as the name without actually expressing the name out in the open.
1: I think if I'm understanding this correctly too, there's a deeper meaning behind why this is done, why Hashem is said and mentioned with so much reverence. And I think there's a connection between that and why we're talking about Sabbath. Because if I'm understanding this correctly, the whole purpose is to point you back to Hashem, who created in the first place, when there's this profound reverence for who he is and who you are in relation to him, it starts to bring you into the whole purpose in the first place. Because when you understand who your creator is, how powerful he is, how holy he is in comparison to you, and that you were supposed to be made in his image, that you're supposed to take your eyes off of everything around you and primarily have your focus on him. And if you haven't done that for whatever reason through the other 6 days, but you have this, all these days point towards this one day that is different. To me, that just sounds like one of the perfect definitions of peace. Am I understanding this correctly?
0: 100% accurate. Because here's the thing. We're primed from when we're born to go and accomplish, to achieve, to go have a career and earn a livelihood and take care of our family and grow a family, you know, get married, have children. It's all very important. But then we get so busy with life that we forget to live it. One of my greatest teachers said the following statement. He says,

0: you don't know what you're ready to die for, you have not begun living. What are we ready to die for? Everyone, you ask a person, I was just with a group of parents, a whole parenting series, and I asked them, what are you ready to die for? And every single one of them said, for my children, for my spouse, for God. So then I turned back and I asked them, do you live for them? Do you come home early from work to spend time with your children, to have a baseball catch, to have a football catch, to go on a trip with them, to take them on a date? Do we do that? Or is just like, we're ready to die for them, but we're not ready to live for them. And Shabbat gives every person the opportunity to stop the busyness of the week, to stop the chaos of life, and just be. Don't create. In fact, the prohibition of not working on Shabbat is a mistake in verbiage. You see, the word do not work on Shabbat loosely means I'm not allowed to do anything which is interpreted as work. But that's not really true. You know, we, thank God, are blessed to have many, many people join us for Shabbat. That's a lot of work. Serving 20, 30 people, dinner, is a lot of work. But if the Torah prohibits us from doing work, what is it referring to? So you have to be very, very accurate. Shabbat, there is a prohibition of creative labor. What is creative labor? Creative labor is creating something that didn't exist previously. So, for example, cooking on Shabbat would be a prohibition. Turning on a fire on Shabbat would be a prohibition. Turning on or turning off electricity would be a prohibition. Means as long as it's preset before Sabbath, it's perfect. But on Shabbat itself, no creative labor whatsoever. So moving your furniture from one room to another, setting up the table, serving the food, it's a lot of work, but that's not prohibited because it's not creative labor. Everything must be ready before Shabbat. So today, Friday, my wife, myself, my children, we're all helping set the Shabbos table. We're all helping with cooking, with preparing everything that's necessary. As soon as the clock ticks, the moment of candlelighting on Friday afternoon, Friday evening, that's it. Everything is done. Our sages tell us this is a weekly reminder of life itself, because we work, and then suddenly we pass on from this world. And that's like the Shabbat. Whatever we performed while we're living is like the weekdays. Shabbat is when you can't do any more charity when you pass on from this world. You can't do acts of kindness. You can't ask forgiveness. You can't go visit sick people because we're gone. We're no longer. That's exactly what Shabbat represents, as a reminder every single week that we are to get everything done. Because Shabbos is just to be. It's to invest in our family. It's to invest in our spouse, our children, our community, and of course, ourselves and the Almighty. It's a time to just take, I don't have anything on my agenda for Shabbos. Nothing. My agenda is to have nothing. My agenda is just to be. Enjoy the food. Enjoy the friends. Enjoy the laughs. Enjoy the conversations. I'm not in a rush to go anywhere. Nowhere. That's what Shabbat's about.
1: Just for context for the audience here, you'll hear the word Torah mentioned. Torah, for most Christians, would be defined as the first five books. Well, it's even in Jewish culture, it's the first five books of the Bible. So it's Genesis through Deuteronomy is Torah. So when you hear that term, that's what we're referring to. Right. According to Torah, you hear in the creation account, evening, for example, in the English translation, evening and morning are a day. It's the first day. You'll hear it again. Evening and morning were the second day. So for our family, we observe Shabbat. And for our family, Shabbat begins when the sun goes down. And then Shabbat ends when the sun goes down. That might be a very different concept to most of the world that observes a day as being a 24-hour period that runs by a completely different clock system. But when you observe Shabbat, you're going right back to the original definition of what Hashem considered a day.
0: That's correct. The day begins with the evening, And tonight, for example, candlelighting in Houston, Texas, will be at 5:40. Candlelighting is traditionally performed 18 minutes prior to sunset. The reason is just to have an extension to the Shabbat. We add to the Shabbat. So it begins at sunset, but we add 18 minutes to that so that we show our love, our devotion to the Shabbat. We take out the Shabbat when stars are out on Saturday night. And the truth is that the gift of not having emails to respond to, not having text messages to look at, there's no news. The world is off. And we're just on. And that's the greatest gift in the world is these 24, 25 hours that we're just being, just enjoy, bask in your connection with God, with your family, with your friends. It's the greatest gift in the world.
2: Many men struggle because their entire identity is tied to their doing, their title, and their salary, and their output. How does the Sabbath help a man decouple his worth from his work and rediscover who he is when he has nothing to produce?
0: So Isaac, that's an excellent, excellent question. I think that part of the challenge of our culture is that we relate everything to what we produce versus what we are. I'll give you, so who do people honor more? Someone who's a billionaire or someone who's able to overcome anger? I think someone who's able to overcome their anger is far greater of a person, right? If these are the two qualities that are showing, because someone who works on their internal being, far exceeds who all they have is their external being. On Shabbos, what we do is we reprioritize. During the week, we get carried away. It says, "Sheshet yamim ta'aseh melacha, uv'yom ha'shvi'i shabbat la'Hashem Elokecha." In the beginning of Genesis, when it talks about the day of rest, the day of Shabbat, what the Torah tells us, what God tells us, is that 6 days work, nonstop, toil. But don't forget to realign yourself. And the problem is that I find that the biggest challenge people have with the observance of Shabbat is they're not willing to let go. We need to let go and let God. This is the gift of Shabbat. Let go. Realize that everything, even your success, is because God prescribed it for you. God gave you that success. God, you know, we're talking in these week's Torah portions. Every week we read a different portion of the Torah in our synagogues. In this week's Torah portion, we talk about the manna. The manna was an amazing miracle. The Jewish people are in the desert. How are they going to sustain themselves? How are they going to nourish their bodies? God has manna descending from heaven. Every morning, they had manna waiting at their doorstep. Wow, it's incredible. Do you know that your livelihood really is manna? But God gives you the ability to feel good about yourself as if you've earned it. How many times have I spoken to people, business leaders, who I ask them, so what's the key to your success? And they turn to me, they're like, I don't even know. I can't even point my finger to anything because God has driven everything. I thought that I was so smart, and then God just shows me I have no hand in this. Where does my next client come from? No idea.
1: My mind is blown right now.
3: Same.
1: My mind is blown. I have never thought your income, your livelihood, your job, your what you would consider your source of success is manna. That's powerful.
0: And the gift, God is so giving and so loving that he gives us the feeling that like we accomplished it, like we did it. And if we're really, really honest and we look into it, like, why did they hire me over somebody else? Why did they give me the raise instead of the other person? It's all the hand of God. There's no tangible reason that anybody can ever point to and say, yeah, this is why I'm successful, because of this or that. No, it's because fate, luck. No, it's the hand of God. God prescribed that you should have or not have this success in your business. And the moment the person stops and realizes, ah, It's all a gift from God anyway. Everything I have is a gift from God. The only way to get to that is when we take a break and we stop being busy, being busy.
1: Sabbath is described as a sanctuary in time. For a father who doesn't feel particularly religious, how does he begin to build the spiritual walls of this sanctuary to protect his family from the noise of the outside world?
0: I was once sitting with a rabbi, a very, very holy, prominent sage, and a woman walks in. She's from Tel Aviv. And she says, Rabbi, I just opened up a new clothing store in Tel Aviv. I want you to give me a blessing that this business succeeds. So the rabbi asks her very gently, very kindly. He says, is the business open on Shabbat? And she looks, she says, of course my business is open on Shabbat. When else am I going to sell clothes? He says, what can I do? He says, I can't give you a blessing for you to succeed because the Torah itself teaches us that the source of all blessing is the observance of Shabbat. We think that if we add another spout to the, you know, you think of those big water bottles, you know, the ones that you have by sports games. I know my son would go to Little League. They would have like one spout. Imagine if you had two spouts or three spouts in those big water containers. Imagine if you added seven of them. Would you have more water, or you just empty out the water faster? The idea that we work another day doesn't mean that we have more blessing. We're just depleting it faster. And it's not going to re-energize us. It's not going to give us the health we need spiritually and physically when we take that break. So it's counterintuitive. People think, I'll work more, I'll earn more. That's not true.
1: Looking into the Tanakh, Malachi speaks of turning the hearts of fathers to their children. What is it about the specific structure of a Sabbath meal? Like to everyone else, that might look like just a ritual, but the candles, the songs, the lack of phones, what is it about that facilitates a heart turn that the standard Tuesday night dinner just can't do?
0: So I think that the Tuesday night dinner is very important and very powerful. And I don't think that in the conversation of talking about Shabbat, we should neglect the weekday dinners. Those are also important. But a Shabbat dinner that has no phones and that has nothing else but human interaction, looking at our children in their eyes, talking to them, asking them about their week, talking about their hopes, their dreams, their goals, talking about politics, talking about world events, talking about just a vision of how the world should operate, talking about Torah ideas. I mean, what it does more than anything is it builds a relationship between the parents and the children. Mm-hmm. The most important thing that any father or mother can do is build a solid relationship with their child. And Shabbos is the greatest platform for that. It gives an opportunity for us to focus on each and every one of our children. And yet to laugh and to sing and to dance and to do whatever it takes. Things, you know, people make a big deal of Thanksgiving dinner. Oh, it's very important. And the children come in from college and they come in from here and from there. Everyone comes together and who's going to be there? The aunt and the uncle and the grandparents, everyone's going to be there. Well, that's every Shabbat. We have that 52 times a year, 52 Thanksgivings every single Shabbat. And it's not just one meal. It's three meals over Shabbat where we're focused on spending quality time with our family, with our friends, with our neighbors, and with ourselves. And the amazing thing, all of this candlelit dinner that people going on a romantic date will have a candlelit dinner. Well, that's the Shabbat dinner. Hmm. The halacha teaches us, which the halacha goes back thousands of years. The Shabbat candles bring romance to a family. They bring love between a husband and wife. They make the environment in the home pleasant. And that's the key of Shabbat, is having a serenity, having a calmness. It's like there's chaos leading up to Shabbat. And then as soon as the candles are lit, there's just this aura of godliness, of serenity that just overtakes the home.
1: Speaking of candles, my brain is smoking right now. Well, because, no, I mean, what you just said, Rabbi, it's incredible. So we celebrate anniversaries once a year.
0: That's right.
1: And apparently Hashem intended them, in a sense, to be celebrated every single week. Hashem really knew what he was doing. Rena, I know you love the idea of better done than perfect. For the dad who's intimidated by the rules or feels he isn't holy enough to do this, how do you encourage him to start a Sabbath practice, even if the house is messy and the kids are loud?
3: It's honestly such a great question. And when I started keeping Shabbos, I was in the throes of working for Nanny 911. And it was a reality TV show where you were always on, always available. And luckily, I had worked on the show for a couple seasons before I started turning my phone off, because when I became unavailable, people didn't know what to do with that. But what I realized was, wow, the world is not going to come out of orbit, and people can, you know, take care of their own problems, and I can be disconnected for 24 hours and still get all of the deadlines met and spend time with myself. And that's how I started. I started by just simply turning off my phone and not being available all the time to everyone for 24 hours. And then from there, I added other things like going to people's Shabbos's table or having my dishes done or having a meal ready. You know, you can take little steps of making Shabbos an elevated day. Buy things that you don't eat the rest of the week. Make special foods. I mean, I have incorporated that now for the last 18 years. And that's what my kids look forward to, is like the special things I only buy on Shabbos, or the meals I only make on Shabbos, or the special drinks that I bring home. And what the rabbi was talking about, you know, when those candles are lit, an immediate calm comes to the house, because everything that you're so busy doing, you're rushing home from work, you're heating up the bread, you're setting the table. You know, each kid kind of in my home like participates in different ways. Like I have one kid that sets up the candles for me, and I have another kid that wraps the bread and puts it in the oven for me. I have another kid that sets the table. I have four children, so I have a lot of help, but they all play their roles. And since I've been doing it since they're little, they know the drill. And I think on some level, they look forward to it.
1: What are some of your hacks for your family to transition from 24/7 notifications to 24 hours of silence without it feeling like a punishment for the kids or for the dad, for the matter?
3: They're going to do it if you do it. And I'm just as addicted to my phone as they are. So when they see me turn it off, when I give them kind of the 10-minute warning that I'm about to light the candles, you know, that we're all getting ready to sit down together, they really model their parents. They see us busy. They see us on our phones. They see us wrapped up in politics during the week. And when you put that away, they also will.
1: 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So I wanted to make sure the audience knows, if they want to follow your podcast, if you go to thefatherhoodchallenge.com, that's thefatherhoodchallenge.com. If you go to this episode and you are looking for the episode title, the 24-hour reset, the 24-hour reset, look for that episode title, go right below the episode description, and I'm going to have the link to the Better Call Daddy podcast posted right there for your convenience. Rabbi Wolbe, I know you also have a podcast. Tell us a little bit about that really quick.
0: So I actually have 7 different podcasts that I try to keep myself busy with. I have the Parsha Review podcast, the Everyday Judaism podcast, the Prayer podcast, the Thinking Talmudist podcast, the Jewish Inspiration podcast, the Unboxing Judaism podcast, and one that I do with Rena, which is the Hey Rabbi podcast. And then if someone is just like, I'm not signing up to 7 different podcasts, I have one more for you. And all in one. So, you know, I love learning, I love teaching, and I love sharing you know, everything that I learned with everyone. So I look forward to learning with people, and I look forward to hearing their comments.

0: questions.
1: All right. And I'll have the link also posted right below the episode description for that as well. Thank you both so much.
0: Thank you very, very much. Have a wonderful Shabbos. Shabbat Shalom.
1: Shabbat Shalom.
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5: In his book entitled The Contemporary Christian, John Stott writes about the remarkable healing power of forgiveness. Then he had some candid words of Margarita Lasky, who was a well-known secular humanist, not long before she died in 1988. In a moment of surprising candor, while in a television interview, Margarita Lasky admitted, "What I envy most about you Christians is your forgiveness. I have no one to forgive me." Welcome to Scripture Pursuit. I'm your host, Glenn Russell. Today we're continuing our study of the book of Galatians, and we're going to pursue this topic of faith and forgiveness and faithful living a little bit more in a program entitled The Gospel and the Church. We're so glad you could join us for our discussion. Now let's meet our guest. We're glad to welcome back again Dr. Tom Shepherd, professor of New Testament at Andrews University Theological Seminary. Tom, welcome back. Last time you were professor of New Testament, I take it you still are.
6: I still am.
5: You still are. And Tom, what is it? I know that you have a particular interest in the Gospels. What is it about the study of Scripture that just invigorates you? Why is it worth spending your lifetime exploring?
6: I'll tell you what. It's so amazing. It's always new. Mm. I'll read these books. I specialize in the Gospel of Mark. I specialize in 1st and 2nd Peter. And you go through these books. I've been especially focusing on Peter lately. And it's just amazing reading this and the theology that's there and the amazing way it's all put together and the wonderful blessing it has been in my life. Mm. I mean, these scriptures have shaped my life and they have been such an incredible, uplifting, protecting experience for my life and my family.
5: I want to point that out because a lot of folks, Tom, excuse me if I say this, but a lot of folks are kind of skeptical about scholarship and skeptical about being academic because, you know, you can lose your faith. But you're saying that actually digging into it with the right spirit has brought you more insights and has been a blessing to you.
6: Oh, yes. The greatest gift, I tell the PhD students at the seminary, the greatest gift that the PhD gave me was a new way of looking at things, a new way of approaching Scripture, of thinking of problems, and that has been a continuous for the last 20 years since that time.
5: But it's not a way of skepticism or antagonism.
6: No.
5: It's a way of faith still, isn't it?
6: Yes, oh yes. When I was studying at the seminary, I had to face the critical scholarship issues for myself. And what I started to see was some of these critical methodologies, they just tear the Bible apart. And it's like taking a beautiful plant and pulling it all to pieces and laying it there, but it's not a plant anymore. So I really approach the scriptures with methods that want to listen to the Word of God.
5: Yes.
6: And that affirm its value, its power, and its message.
5: We're going to do that tonight.
6: Yep.
5: And could you, Tom, lead us in prayer that we will listen to the Spirit guiding us as
6: Let's
5: we pray and discuss?
6: Father in heaven, we thank you so much for the privilege of opening your Word. And as we open it today, we just pray that the light that is found in these passages will just fill our hearts, not simply our minds, but that will challenge our hearts and change our lives, that we will be a blessing to others around us. In Jesus' name, amen.
5: Amen. Amen. Let's go to the book of Galatians. Tom, just a quick reminder, we're looking at one of the earliest Christian documents.
6: Yes.
5: Written to a community of believers where Paul had established the church.
6: But a new now, community of believers, yeah.
5: Now there's other
6: people
5: entities that are trying to pull them away from the gospel.
6: Right. And Paul writes this little letter. It has two main sections, you could say. The section of all the theology about righteousness by faith, the relationship between faith and law, Abraham, the promises, all these things. Kind of deep theology that has an parallel over in the book of Romans where he expands the expression of the theology. But just as in Romans, you come to the end of the book. Here it starts in chapter 5, verse 13 and onward. You have a section that talks about the very practical application, the practical significance of this in everyday life.
5: And I think there's a bit of a lesson, if you don't mind me just coming from my perspective here, but I teach in an area they call practical theology. I'm always amused by that, as if some theology is impractical. But really, Scripture brings together the two. It's never just soaring, beautiful concepts. It's also some practical way to live. And it keeps going back and forth. Right. And I think we need to do that.
6: It's never just either just commands. Do this, do this, do this, do this. It gives you the basis, the understanding behind it. And that understanding, that theology, builds so that you understand how and why you are to obey these commands.
5: Good. Let's jump into it. Galatians chapter 6, verse 1. Brethren, if a man is overtaken in any trespass, you who are spiritual should restore him in a spirit of gentleness. Look to yourself, lest you too be tempted. Bear one another's burdens, and so fulfill the law of Christ. For if anyone thinks he is something when he is nothing, he deceives himself. But let each one test his own work. And then his reason to boast will be in himself alone and not in his neighbor, for each man will have to bear his own load.
6: Verse 6.
5: That's quite a statement there. Just one observation before we go further.
6: Uh-huh.
5: This is not just me and Jesus. This is not just the individual and God.
6: Right.
5: This is ethics and living for a community.
6: Yes, we delve into this, we'll see its very strong community sense and the way it ties into the teachings of Jesus.
5: Okay, let's go ahead with verse 6.
6: So we're in verse 6 now. Let him who is taught the word share all good things with him who teaches. Do not be deceived. God is not mocked. For whatever a man sows, that he will also reap. For he who sows to his own flesh will from the flesh reap corruption. But he who sows to the Spirit will from the Spirit reap eternal life. And let us not grow weary in well-doing, for in due season we shall reap if we do not lose heart. So then, as we have opportunity, let us do good to all men, and especially to those who are of the household of faith.
5: Wow, there's a lot here, Tom.
6: Yes.
5: Let's go back to Galatians 6, verses 1 and 2. What would you want us to take out of those first couple of verses?
6: We all make mistakes. And
5: even in the church?
6: Oh, yes. It's nice that he starts off and he says, brothers. Today we would say brothers and sisters. Mm-hmm. And he's talking to a community of faith. And what he's going to talk about is problems. Mm-hmm. Some people think, oh, there shouldn't be problems in the church. But actually, I think of the church kind of like a rock tumbler. When I used to teach some undergrad classes, I would ask students sometimes, is there anybody here that has semi-precious gems that you collect? Yeah, somebody always raises their hand. I said, well, how do you polish them? Well, you have this tumbler, and it's filled with all kinds of sand and gunk, it says. And what do? You put it in there, you put it in the rocks, and they're not polished, and then you turn the thing on, and you let it run for 2 weeks. And I said, then what happens? You pull it out, and they're all smooth and shiny. And the reason they're smooth and shiny is because all the rough edges have been worn off by all that grit and everything rubbing against them. The church is the place where God put you and me and everybody together so that our rough edges are worn off. If I just want to be by myself, just me and Jesus, I don't get the rough edges worn off. I need to have that experience with other people.
5: You know, and that just to extend that, I think just in our human lives, we can see how that's true. Because I'm sure this wasn't the case for you, but when I was single, I used to think I was a pretty unselfish and kind person. Getting married reminded me that I'm much more selfish than I thought. And having children really reinforced that.
6: Sure.
5: And I think the more we recognize our responsibilities to others, the more we realize, you know, I've got some issues in my life. I've got some tendencies. So it starts out with this community term, brethren. So but now this expression, if anyone is overtaken in trespass, who's this talking about? A blatant person who just is flamboyantly outside the faith? Is some pagan out there? No.
6: This is the Christian. Yeah, when he talks about being overtaken, the word kind of gives the idea of him being surprised. And the if here suggests that it can be translated, even if this happens, but it suggests that it's likely to occur. So somebody is overtaken by a trespass. Then he says, what are you supposed to do?
5: Yeah.
6: The common thing that we tend to do is to go talk to somebody else about it.
5: And we're supposed to gossip about it.
6: Gossip about it. We tell everybody.
5: And judge them.
6: Yes.
5: Yeah.
6: We tell everybody, oh, how could they do that? And then somebody else hears that. But it says, if a man is overtaken in any trespass, you who are spiritual should restore him in a spirit of gentleness.
5: There's some key words there, aren't there?
6: Yes.
5: You who are spiritual.
6: Yes.
5: In other words, our attitude and our own experience.
6: The same thing we were talking about last time, where you're walking in the Spirit.
5: Yes.
6: Those are the people who are spiritual.
5: Mm-hmm.
6: So I need the Holy Spirit in order for me to help anybody else. I need the Holy Spirit to help me, but to help anybody else, I especially needs God's Spirit. See, sometimes people think that, oh, I know what that is, so I'm going to tell him where he's wrong.
5: And you know, because you've had pastoral experience, it's so difficult to work with someone who's prickly and there's a situation that's tense. And you realize very quickly, you know, my wisdom isn't going to be enough for this. I need the Spirit to guide me. When to speak, when to be quiet, what to say, what not to say. Got to be Spirit-led.
6: Now, he uses the term here to restore him. And the word restore comes from a Greek word that was used to refer to mending fishnets.
5: Mm.
6: It was also used for a physician setting a bone. So you would restore it. You would put it back where it belonged, or you would fix that which was torn, you see. Make it useful again. Make it whole again. Make it healthy again. So you're going to restore them with a spirit of gentleness.
5: Okay. That's critical, isn't it? Now, is this brand new with Paul? Do we find this anywhere else?
6: Oh, yes. If we turn over to the book of Matthew, we find in the teachings of Jesus, in the book of Matthew, there are five great sermons of Jesus. The Sermon on the Mount in Matthew 5-7, the Missionary Discourse in Matthew 10, the group of parables in chapter 13, the Discourse of Jesus about the church and relationships in the church in chapter 18, and then the Apocalyptic Discourse in chapters 24 and 25. So this is one of those five, the fourth of the five about the church. And here in verses, particularly verses 15 to 17, he talks about
5: Matthew 18.
6: Matthew 18, verses 15 to 17, he talks about what should you do when somebody has got trouble. So in verse 15, he says, if your brother sins against you. It's the same thing in Galatians 6.
5: And again, I want to point out, this is not just dealing with situations out there. This is within the body of Christ.
6: Oh, yes. Okay. If your brother sins against you, go and tell the pastor and all the other members of the church.
5: You're reading a little extra
6: there. Yeah, that's not what he says. Yeah. He says, go and tell him his fault between you and him alone. Sin is shameful. It's embarrassing. And Jesus wants to limit the trouble, and he says, go and talk to him alone.
5: Okay.
6: If he listens to you, you have gained your brother.
5: Beautiful.
6: But if he does not listen, take one or two others along with you, that every word may be confirmed by the evidence of two or three witnesses. If he refuses to listen to them, tell it to the church. And if he refuses to listen even to the church, notice this is a body of people who are concerned for this man, not ready to throw him out, but ready to help him. But if he refuses to listen even to the church, let him be to you as a Gentile and a tax collector. That's an outsider. Truly I say to you, whatever you bind on earth shall be bound in heaven, and whatever you loose on earth shall be loosed in heaven. Again I say to you, if two of you agree on earth about anything they ask, it will be done for them by my Father in heaven. For where two or three are gathered in my name, there am I in the midst of them. That's not about a worship service.
5: Mm.
6: That's about a restoration service.
5: Okay.
6: That's about praying for somebody that you want to help come back.
5: And obviously this wasn't easy medicine, because Peter says, okay, how often do I have to do this?
6: Yes.
5: Because he recognizes this is a high standard.
6: Mm.
5: It's beyond what the religious leaders were expecting in those days.
6: I had not personal experience, but an experience of somebody else far away, not near here. It was somebody who was having an affair, and other people knew about it and were talking about it, but nobody went to that person themselves.
5: Mm.
6: My brother went to see this individual and confronted them. It was not a pleasant meeting.
5: Mm.
6: The person was not repentant and was not pleased with it. Well, that was a difficult situation. eventually this person moved away from the community. And I think the church was maybe doing some kind of, cleaning their books or something. And they made contact with this individual who had moved away. And they said, no one came to see me but Alan Shepherd, my older brother. No one came to see me but Alan Shepherd. Interesting that the individual would say, no one came to see me. I mean, it was not a happy meeting. And yet, by really going to him and talking to him about this,
5: yes,
6: it was an expression of concern about his experience.
5: And it makes, this is not just psychology.
6: No.
5: But it makes a lot of psychological sense. If I'm in the wrong and you come to me individually, I'm much more likely to be less defensive and more willing to admit it. But if you come with a whole group of people or you pull me out in public, I'm going to...
6: Or worse, I hear it from somebody else of what you've been saying about me.
5: The natural instinct is to get defensive and in denial.
6: Right.
5: This opens the door for repentance. And it's quite a beautiful thing. And the spirit is critical, isn't it?
6: Yes.
5: The spirit of gentleness.
6: The thing I've learned about this through the School of Hard Knocks is I don't usually need to say much to people.
5: That's true.
6: And sometimes when they're having a situation or something, I don't even need to talk about their situation. I can just talk about my own experience, my own maybe failings or something that happened in life. And I don't need to say, figure out how that applies to you. I don't need to do that. They know how that applies to them. And if I leave it like that a little bit, I've shown, I pray for them, I pray with them. It has a way of breaking down some of those barriers.
5: And this part where it says, lest you too be tempted, there's a reminder there. Don't think that you could never fall either.
6: Correct.
5: They're but the grace of God.
6: Exactly.
5: For you and I.
6: It's interesting. He calls them spiritual, and yet they're still possibly be tempted. So the recognition of I am weak, but he is strong, that the Holy Spirit is the only one that can empower me to not go to sleep. I am just as likely to make a mistake as that individual who made a mistake.
5: What a reminder.
6: If I'll realize that, I won't be too harsh.
5: Okay. Verse 2 and verse 5 say something about some burdens and loads and so forth. Can we unpack that section a little bit?
6: Yeah, so we start off with this, bear one another's burdens and so fulfill the law of Christ.
5: Now, Tom, the way I understand that is that if I've got a large bank mortgage, you should be bearing some of that burden, too.
6: That's good, Glenn. Like maybe we should compare which one of us has a bigger mortgage. And then
5: you're saying something about verse 5, each one left to bear his own load.
6: Each one has to bear his own load. There is that. So it's funny because in verse 2, he says, bear one another's burdens and so fulfill the law of Christ. But in verse 5, he says, for each man will have to bear his own load. And it's like, what? It sounds like his ideas are in conflict with one another until you realize that, first of all, he's using two different words.
5: Okay.
6: All right. The word in verse 2 is a heavy burden that you would bear and carry. The word in verse 5, a different Greek word, has to do with a backpack that a soldier would wear, or even when a woman would bear a child, and she was pregnant and had this baby she was bearing. Well, she can't just get rid of that load. That's...
5: And she might not call that a burden in the same way.
6: She might not call that a burden.
5: That's a joy.
6: In the same
5: way.
6: Okay,
5: so let's go back to verse 2.
6: All right.
5: There's some community responsibility. Now, I was only kidding when I said something about the bank account, but we have a very individualistic approach to religion in the West.
6: We do.
5: This is calling us back to much more concern about what's going on in the daily lives of our fellow believers.
6: Yeah, it's interesting. People will talk about small towns and the community sense of small towns. Mm. And then they'll always say, there's a downside of small towns, too, that everybody knows everybody, and everybody knows everybody's problems. That's not all bad if people are ready to bear one another's burdens and to help one another. In a small community, in a small church setting, people become, they know one another. They're not just, I go in. There's some people who want to come to church, I go in and I get out. I get my Jesus and then I go out.
5: With as little contact horizontally as possible.
6: I don't want that contact with people. They're missing out.
5: Yeah.
6: We're put into the community of faith in order, it says here, to bear one another's burdens and so fulfill the law of Christ.
5: Let's be practical here. He's getting right down to application. I've lost two parents. Both of my parents have died while I've been living in this community. And I must say, we can make a lot of criticisms, perhaps, about our home communities and so forth. But this community has helped us bear that burden. Mm. You know, within hours, within minutes, there's a pastor at the bedside of my father in the hospital or my mother. There's someone coming by the house. There's people bringing food. There's people care. You know, I can't even think of all the practical ways that people assisted in bearing that burden of sorrow. This is a very practical thing.
6: My wife and I had a similar kind of experience. We were at Union College, and we went through a horrendous time. Within 2 months, we had a job change experience. We had major surgery, another major surgery for another family member. My father died. My wife's grandmother died, all within about 2 months. It was just a crushing kind of an experience. And the thing that carried us through that terrible experience was two things. One was the promises of the Bible,
5: yes,
6: which are not hard to find. And the other was some very precious friends at Union College who came to our support.
5: And it's interesting, it says this fulfills the law of Christ.
6: Yes.
5: Now, earlier he was talking about some laws.
6: And he seems to, you know, some people get the idea that Paul's against the law. But when he says the law of Christ here, what is he talking about? Well, if you go back to Galatians 5, verse 14, the whole law is fulfilled in one word, you shall love your neighbor as yourself, which is a quotation from back in Leviticus 19. But what he may be also referring to here is some words over in Matthew chapter 5, where Jesus, in the Sermon on the Mount, talks about bearing burdens. So in Matthew 5, verses 38 to 42, Matthew 5, verses 38 to 42, he says, "You have heard that it was said, an eye for an eye and a tooth for a tooth," as a sense of real justice. "But I say to you, do not resist one who is evil. But if anyone strikes you on the right cheek, turn to him the other also. And if anyone would sue you and take your coat, let him have your cloak as well. And if anyone forces you to go 1 mile, go with him too," bearing the burden, you see. "Give to him who begs from you, and do not refuse him who would borrow from you." There's the law of Christ. It's the law of service to other people, to be a blessing to them.
5: Maybe we should drop down because our time is fleeing away. Let's go a little bit further. What would you want us to notice next in this section of very practical?
6: Well, I'll make
5: this
6: a
5: is down to earth.
6: I'll make one little short comment about verse 6. "Let him who has taught the word share all good things with him who teaches." It's probably about paying teachers.
5: Tom, you're a professor.
6: And you're a professor too. Maybe it's not fair. We'll pass on to the next part. He comes to a section where he says he doesn't want people to be deceived. It's interesting that he starts that way. Do not be deceived. In other words, you might be tempted to think opposite than what I'm just about to say. He says, God is not mocked. God is not mocked. Now, the word mocked here has the idea of taking and turning up your nose. You're mocking that other person. And you just really, you know, don't care about them, and you're just throwing it back in their face. He says, God is not mocked. For whatever a man sows, that he will also reap.
5: You know, we see this perhaps more quickly on the negative side.
6: Yes.
5: We can go back and think about some experiences in October, November in the United States where we had football coaches who had secretly sown terrible, terrible sins of abuse and molestation. And eventually, they reaped a terrible, terrible consequence, let alone the poor victims who will reap. So we often think of this in a negative way.
6: Yes.
5: But it seems that he's also suggesting there's a positive side to it, Tom.
6: Absolutely. Absolutely. And that's the beautiful thing when he talks about walking in the Spirit, as you and I place our lives within the Spirit's realm, as we walk, a character starts to develop in our life. You know, in a way you can say character is the sum product of all of our experiences of the past, all placed together. And so if I form a habit of eating the right kinds of foods or going walking, or of smiling and treating people kindly, it has an effect on my life. It changes the way I think it changes, even changes the way I look. They say by the time you're 50, you've earned your face.
5: And I'm not sure that's encouraging, Tom.
6: Well, but, you know, it's the smile lines or the frown lines.
5: You're a health educator as well as a theologian, yeah. And I think you're saying there are, in our lives, there are health, there's a laws of health.
6: Yes.
5: That you sow habits and you're going to reap some consequences.
6: You will reap the consequences.
5: Positive or negative.
6: Positive or negative. He says, for if you sow to his own flesh, he will from the flesh reap corruption, but if he sows to the Spirit, this is the Holy Spirit, mm-hmm. he will from the Spirit reap eternal life. He's talking about the difference between the two realms, the realm down here, if you live the way the world does, or mm-hmm. if you accept the Spirit's work in your life, that one way is going to lead to death, the other is going to lead to life. Now, it's interesting that he, in the passage we studied last time, he talked about, remember, the fruits of the Spirit, the yes. work of the flesh. He said, those who live by the works of the flesh, they cannot inherit the kingdom of God. But those who live by the Spirit, you know, then they are living.
5: They're sowing for eternal.
6: For eternity. And this is the same thing he has right here. So mm-hmm. he says there's two ways of life and only two ways of life. You're going to live for Christ, you're going to live for God, or you're going to live for the world and yourself.
5: And Jesus talks about where your treasure is, there your heart will be also. So you put your treasure in eternal things. You
6: yes.
5: seek after those things.
6: Yeah. Now,
5: verse 9, he gets even more proactive.
6: Mm-hmm.
5: And what does it say there, Tom? Let us not grow weary in well-doing.
6: For in due season we shall reap. Now, he had just talked about reaping.
5: Yes.
6: So you're exactly right when he says there's a positive side to this. If we do things in our life to treat other people fairly, to treat mm-hmm. them kindly, to help them when they're in need, I've seen this. You treat somebody well, and what happens? They become your friend. Mm-hmm. Supportive. You start to have healthy relationships. You start to be able to put aside things that are wasting people's time, and you'll be able to focus on good things that build them up. Mm. I mean, it's wonderful.
5: It really comes a little bit back to verse 1 that was talking about, you know, if there's a trespass, if there's an issue, don't invest in that issue. Invest in the positive side.
6: Restoring.
5: In restoring, yes. This idea of don't grow weary, there's a suggestion here that sometimes it's tiring, Tom, to be kind and to be forgiving and to be patient. Now, you may not have sensed that, but I sense that sometimes. Some people take a lot of work. Not you or I, but some people.
6: Some people do. Though I've been involved in an interesting ministry for 14 years of visiting young people in the dormitories. Mm-hmm. I take them my wife's chocolate chip cookies. Mm-hmm. I call them my wife's world-famous chocolate chip cookies. And the interesting thing is people say, well, that's wonderful. You go and pray with the young people there in the dorm, and, you know, that you do this. Actually, I'm the person that benefits most. Mm. It's not them. They'll see me once a semester or something like that. Yeah. Yeah. But it benefits me.
5: What would you want us to keep in mind?
6: Some people think when a person gets holy that they get mean. Mm. But actually, when a person gets holy, they become loving.
5: Yeah. Well, you've said it very clearly, Tom. Thank you so much. Our guest today, Dr. Tom Shepherd from Andrews University. There's a little sidewalk in a little church in Kansas. In the cement is the imprint of two babies' feet pointing towards the church. When the sidewalk was being laid, a mother gently took her little boy and set him in the wet cement, and he continues through his footsteps to lead others to church every week. Sometimes a child can lead us. So today, are your feet, is your life pointing towards being with God's people? I hope so. Next time in Scripture Pursuit, we'll continue. In fact, we'll conclude the discussions of this powerful book of Galatians. So join us again next time. But until then, today and every day, let's continue to pursue the God of the Scriptures.
4: 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Thank you for listening to Scriptural Pursuit. 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
7: Make a joyful noise unto the Lord, all ye lands. Serve the Lord with gladness. Come before his presence with singing. Know ye that the Lord, he is God. It is he that hath made us, that we ourselves. We are his people and the sheep of his pasture. Enter into his gates with thanksgiving and into his courts with praise. Be thankful unto him and bless his name. For the Lord is good, his mercy is everlasting, and his truth endureth to all generations.
8: And behold, there came a leper and, Lord, if thou wilt,

0: thou canst make me clean. And Jesus put forth his hand and touched him, saying, I will, be thou clean. And immediately his leprosy was cleansed. And Jesus saith unto him, See thou tell no man, but go thy way, show thyself to the priest, and offer the gift that Moses commanded for a testimony unto them.
1: 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In God have I put my trust.
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7: That's Pastor Mark Finley. 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
6: ...2,300 years. Now, the amazing thing about this prophecy of the 2,300 years is that it tells you certain events that would take place along the timeline of this prophecy. This prophecy is an amazing prophecy. It's one of the most incredible prophecies in all of the Bible. Tonight, I am going to show you some things that are absolutely amazing. The first part of this prophecy applies to the Jewish nation. This prophecy given to Daniel applies the first initial part to God's people. But the prophecy tells you the exact date for certain events in the life of Jesus Christ, the Messiah. It tells you the exact date that Jesus Christ would be baptized, hundreds of years in advance. It tells you the exact date that Jesus Christ would be crucified, hundreds of years in advance. This prophecy tonight tells you the exact date that the Jewish priests would reject the Messiah in a covenant lawsuit against Jesus, the exact date that Stephen would be stoned, the exact date the gospel would go to the Gentiles. And this prophecy tells you tonight the exact date that a time period, known as the time of the end, would begin, the exact date that Jesus would enter into his final work of judgment, the exact period of time that God would be calling all humanity back to give their hearts to him. This is an amazing prophecy. Now let's look at the prophecy tonight. Let's study every piece of the prophecy carefully. The larger part of the prophecy is 2,300 days or 2,300 what, everybody? Years. Now the first part of that prophecy, God says, Daniel 9, verse 24, 70 weeks are determined for your people and for the holy city. So 70 weeks of these 2,300 days are determined for God's people or for his holy city. What's Daniel's holy city? Daniel's city is what? Jerusalem. The angel Gabriel says to Daniel, 70 weeks are determined on your city, that is Jerusalem. 70 weeks are determined, or the first part of the prophecy, on your people, the Jews. So the first part of this prophecy, the 70 weeks, relate especially to Jerusalem. They relate especially to Daniel's people, the Jews. So if you look at the prophecy, Daniel 9, verse 24. Let's read it together. 70 weeks are determined. Now, the word determined means what? Daniel 9, verse 24. Let's read it together. 70 weeks are determined. Now, the word determined means what?

70. Okay, get ready. You're going to help me do some math. 70 days in a week. So if 70 days are in a week, we need to find out how many days are in 70 weeks. We're going to multiply 7 times 70. You need to help me here. 7 times 0 or what? 0. That was good. 7 times 7 or what? 49. So how many days in 70 weeks? 490 prophetic what? Days. But in the Bible, one prophetic day equals a what? Year. So we have 490 years that relate to Daniel's people. And who are Daniel's people? The Jews. 490 years that relate to who? Jerusalem. So you have a longer prophecy, that is the 2300 years, or 2300 prophetic days, 2300 literal years. The first part of that prophecy, the 490 prophetic days, or the 490 literal years, relate to the Jews. If we put it on a graph, we look at it like this. There is the longer prophecy that takes us down to the cleansing of the sanctuary, the time of the end, the period of the judgment. There is the shorter prophecy that is the 490 years of that longer prophecy. The first 490 years relate to Daniel's people. They relate to the Jews. So you have a prophecy really with two parts. The first 490 years, part one. The last 1810 years, part two. 490 and 1810 make up the 2300 years. So let's look at the first part of the prophecy that relates to Jesus and the Jews. This prophecy is so incredibly powerful that it has caused more atheists and more skeptics to become Christians than any other single prophecy in the Bible. Amen. Atheists looking at this prophecy stand back and say the evidence that the Bible is inspired is overwhelming. The mathematical precision of this prophecy staggers the imagination. Let's look at the mathematical precision of the prophecy. Now, somebody said, If the shoe fits, put it on or do what? Wear it. How do we know this prophecy is true? Because if you plug in the numbers, every one of them comes out right on target. Let's look at it tonight. We first need to know something about when the prophecy starts. If you don't know the starting point of the prophecy, you can't figure it out at all. So when does the prophecy start? Does Daniel tell us when the prophecy starts? Indeed he does. Daniel 9 verse 25. Know therefore and understand. When the angel Gabriel says know and understand, I want to know and understand, don't you? Know and understand. From the going forth of the command to restore and build Jerusalem. Here is the starting point. When Daniel received the prophecy, some 600 years before Christ, when Daniel received that prophecy, he was in captivity, in Babylonian captivity. The temple was in ruins. Jesus said, Daniel, I want your people to know and understand this. When the command goes forth to restore and build Jerusalem, unto Messiah the Prince, when that command goes forth, from that time unto Messiah shall be a certain period of time. Now, notice, that decree would go forth, as I'll show you, in 457 BC. That command to restore and build Jerusalem would go forth then. It would be a decree of Artaxerxes the Great. And the angel said, Daniel, when you see this prophecy go forth, when you see the command to restore and build Jerusalem, that decree going forth by Artaxerxes, I want you to know something, Daniel, and here is what I want you to know. Daniel, this is what I will reveal to you in your prayer life. Know therefore and understand from the going forth of the command to restore and build Jerusalem from 457 BC before Christ until Messiah the Prince. Who is Messiah the Prince? Who's Messiah? Who is that? Jesus shall be 7 weeks and 62 weeks. So how much is 7 and 62? How much is that? 69. So he says, know therefore and understand from the commandment to restore and build Jerusalem from 457 BC, from that anchor date in history until the Messiah. But wait a minute. What does the word Messiah mean? Messiah means what, everybody? The anointed one. When was Jesus Christ anointed? At his baptism. The Bible says he was anointed by the Holy Spirit. What an amazing prophecy. From 457 BC, that's 457 years before Christ,

0: when that wall to Jerusalem would be rebuilt. Until the Messiah would be baptized would be 69 prophetic weeks. Let's see if we can figure that out. 69 prophetic weeks. We are going down the stream of time. We are looking if we can figure out when the Messiah would be baptized. We need to do some math again. We've got know therefore and understand from the going forth a decree to rebuild Jerusalem would be 69 weeks. How many days in a week?
1: Seven.
0: What a class. 7 days in a week, still there. Seven times nine or what, everybody? 63, got to carry my six. Seven times six or what? 42 and six, 483 prophetic days. But in the Bible, a day represents a what? Year. So if I'm back over here in history at 457 BC, I've got to go forward on the timeline 483 what years, and that should take me exactly to the year that the Messiah was baptized. Not only that, this decree went forth in the fall of the year. So if I go forward 483 falls from 457, it'll take me to a certain year in the fall. 457 BC, 69 weeks forward, or 483 years forward. What year would that take me to? Exactly the fall of 27 AD. Somebody says, run that by me again. How do you calculate that? Well, all right, if we're going to run that by you again, we better do something. We better get out our calculator. You got your calculator? You ready to go? Here we go. Okay, if I have a calculator, I'm figuring this thing out. If the decree goes forth in 457 BC, before Christ, if I've got to go forward on the timeline 483 years, let's suppose that I subtract 457 from 483. So if I were going forward on the timeline from 457, if I were using my calculator and I were 457 way in this direction, and I'm going down, down, down, down, down, and if I were going 457 years, I would go to zero. Right? Minus 457 would go down to zero. But wait a minute. In history, there was one BC and one what? AD. So there's no what? 0 year. So if I'm 457 way back this way, 456 takes me to one, 457 takes me to one. One AD. But I don't want to go 457. I want to go 483. Because the Bible says, know therefore and understand, from the going forth of the command to restore and build Jerusalem unto Messiah the Prince is 69 weeks, 7 times 69 of 483. So I have to go not 457 to 1, but I have to go 26 beyond, because I got to go to 483. So 1 and 26 are how much? 27. So I would come, according to this prophecy, exactly to the year 27 AD. What happened in 27 AD? Let's look and see if we can find out. This is amazing. This is an absolute prophecy that is precise. Look, Luke 3, verse 21. When all the people were baptized, it came to pass that Jesus also was baptized. What year was this? The Bible tells us exactly. We don't have to guess. In the 15th year of the reign of Tiberius Caesar. When was that? 27 AD. Christ is the Messiah. Baptized exactly on time. Exactly like the Bible said he would be. But our prophecy is even more amazing, because the first 490 years apply to the Jews. The second 1810 years take us down to the opening of the judgment. We've gone 483 years. The Messiah is baptized in 27 AD. But to complete the 490, we have seven more years right here. What would happen during those 7 years? The Bible says, Daniel 9, verse 26, and after the 62 weeks, after 27 AD, Messiah shall be what? Cut off. Who is the Messiah? What does it mean that he'd be cut off? Crucified. So sometime after this period, he'd be crucified. When would he be crucified, does the Bible tell us? He shall confirm the covenant with many for 1 week. At the end of the last 7 years, he would confirm his covenant with the Jewish nation, and the gospel would go to the Gentiles. What would happen in the middle of that last week? How many days in a week? Seven. What would happen in the middle of that last week? The Bible tells us there would be seven additional years after the 483 to complete the 490 that would relate to the Jews. But in the middle of that last week, something would happen. What would it be? He shall confirm the covenant with many for 1 week. And notice, in the middle of the week, he'll bring the sacrifice and offering to cease. When Jesus Christ died on the cross, what ceased? The sacrifice and offering, no more lamb sacrifices. When would he bring them to cease? In the middle of the week. What is half a seven?
1: Three and a half.
0: So if I'm in the fall of 27 AD and I go 3 years, it's the fall of 30. But 6 months after the fall of 30 takes me to the spring of 31. Jesus Christ was 33 years old in the spring of 31 AD. In the spring of 31 AD, when Christ was 33 years old, he was crucified exactly like the Bible predicted on the Passover. The prophecy is exact. Jesus would be baptized on time. Jesus would be crucified on time. 31 AD, the spring, the Passover lamb was to be slain. The priest went to slay the Passover lamb. The temple veil split in two. Jesus said, "Your house is left unto you desolate." Jesus, the Messiah of the world, died for all mankind. Then, exactly like predicted, Jesus is more than a good man. Jesus is more than an ethical philosopher. He is the Messiah that died on time. Daniel 9 is about Jesus Christ, our Messiah, the one who seals the covenant with his eternal, everlasting blood. This is the blood of the new covenant, which is shed for many for the remission of sins. Our sins can be forgiven. Jesus has stamped his mark on history. Our lives can be changed by the living Christ. Christ was crucified exactly on time. You know, when you look at the New Testament understood these prophecies. Look, Galatians 4, verse 4. When the fullness of time had come, God sent forth his Son. The fullness of Daniel's prophecies was fulfilled. When Jesus was baptized, in Mark chapter 1, verse 15, he referred to Daniel's prophecy. He said, the time is what, everybody? Fulfilled. Jesus understood the destiny that God had anointed him for. When Christ died, the Bible says in Romans 5, verse 6, in due time. What's that mean, in due time? What's that mean? At the right time, at the appropriate time, in due time, Christ died for the ungodly. All of these events in history were not accidental events. They were all part of a divine timetable, all part of a divine scenario. Christ was baptized on time. Christ was crucified on time. Now, the Bible says that that seven-year period would run out. And as that seven-year period would run out, Jesus crucified on time. Jesus rose from the dead on time. Jesus ascended on time. Jesus, our high priest, ministering to us in heaven. At the end of that seven-year period, 3.5 years from 31 AD, we come to the fall of 34. What happened in the fall of 34 AD? It was exactly in that year that Stephen was stoned and the high priest of Israel gave a speech in which he formally rejected the Messiah on behalf of the priests of Israel. From that time, from 34 AD, the gospel went out to the Gentile world. Now, of course, since that time, Jew and Gentile both, all humanity can reach out for the grace of Christ. And I thank God that many of my Israeli friends are coming to Jesus Christ. I thank God that many are accepting the Messiah. Since 34 AD, the gospel that was once given to the Jewish nation in Jesus Christ, now it's given to all humanity, and it's going around the world. But wait a minute. We're looking at a prophecy. The first 490 years of this prophecy run out in 34 AD. But this prophecy says 70 weeks are cut off, are determined for your people, the Jews, for your holy city, Jerusalem. But then the Bible says, after those first 490 years, after part one, this part, 490 years, are cut off from the larger 2,300 years, 490 years, read out in 34 AD. That means

0: means that of that prophecy, there is a second part. 1,810 years would be left to complete the 2,300 years. 490 years relate to the Jews. 1,810 years from 34 AD would take us down to the time of the end. What then does this mean? It means that since 1844, you and I have been living at a time that the Bible period calls the time of the end. Somebody said, but wait a minute, Pastor, that's a long time. Wait a minute. Noah preached for 120 years. The world's much larger today, isn't it? The Bible does not tell us when the end will come. It doesn't tell us how long this time period of the end is. But it does tell us we've been living in what the Bible calls the judgment hour. The Bible says for 2,300 days, then the sanctuary would be cleansed. Then the judgment would occur. Then Jesus would enter into his final work. The 2,300 years ran out. We're living right down at the time of the end. Since 1844, we've been living in God's judgment hour. You and I need not fear the judgment if Jesus is filling our life, filling our heart. But this is a time to open your heart to Christ. This is a time to be sure that there is nothing between you and Jesus. This is no time for fooling around. This is no time for pleasures as usual. This is no time for business as usual. This is God's final call. Revelation chapter 14 says, fear God, give glory to him. For the hour of his judgment. What is Revelation's message, everybody? It is the hour of God's judgment. What? Has come. We are living at a time that God is calling us to make our hearts right with him. We're living at a time when the destinies of all humanity will soon be settled. We're living at a time when God is calling us to make our final irrevocable decisions for him. We need not be lost. The arms of Christ are open. And in heaven's final judgment, the books of record will be opened and Jesus will say before the whole universe, is there anything else I could have done to save John or Mary? And the universe will say, Lord, you could not have done another thing. Your love was enough. He will only represent me in the final judgment if I let him. He'll only represent me in the final judgment if I ask him to. A number of years ago, Dwight Moody, that great preacher, was preaching. And as Moody preached, he powerfully moved his audience. And at the end of the sermon, thousands of people were going out the door, and there was a mother that wanted her little boy to meet Dwight Moody. So she brought the boy up to Moody, and she said, son, shake the great preacher's hand. And the little kid shook his fist, and the mother was embarrassed. She said, son, you may never have a chance to meet Pastor Moody again. Shake his hand. The kid put his hand behind his back. And the mother took his hand and began the fingers, come on, shake his hand. And she found the boy had in his hand a little marble. The boy thought Moody was going to take his marble. And he wouldn't open his hand. Have you been holding on to your marbles? Jesus, I can't give up my marbles. Jesus, they're too important to me. You know the strange thing? The things we hold on to that separate us from Christ, we're going to lose them in the end anyway. And the things that we give to him, he'll give us back. Don't hold on to your marbles, my friend. Christ is speaking to you tonight. When the time comes, I want to be ready. Is there something you've been holding on to? Something that you've been clinging to? Do you sense that you're not ready to meet God in the judgment? Do you sense that if you face the judgment bar of God tonight, you'd be lost? Jesus says, I'll forgive your sins. I'll change your life. I'll represent you in the judgment. Would you like to say, Lord, everything I have and am, I give to you tonight. I want nothing between us. If that's your decision, would you raise your hand as I pray? Father in heaven tonight, thank you that Jesus Christ is our Lord and Savior. Thank you that when the time comes, our hand can be in His hand, that we need not fear the judgment, because He represented and stands for us. In Jesus' name, amen.
1: 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God's message in Revelation is one of warning and encouragement, and it's a personal appeal to all of mankind. 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That's 24/7, 888-244-HOPE, 888-244-HOPE.
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3: 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Not either or, not sometimes this, sometimes that. I'm always authoritative, and I'm always loving you.
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5: This is It Is Written. I'm John Bradshaw. Thanks for joining me. I wonder if we're convinced yet. I think we are basically when it comes to seatbelts. The modern seatbelt was invented in 1959 by an engineer at Volvo. New vehicles weren't required to have seatbelts in the United States until 1968. And it wasn't until the mid-80s that states started making the wearing of seatbelts mandatory. But now, authorities say that wearing seatbelts saves as many as 15,000 people a year in this country. And of course, many more around the world. I wouldn't think of driving without one. I hope you're the same. We're convinced now about smoking, I think. Well, there are still plenty of people who smoke. Doctors no longer prescribe tobacco products for lung ailments like they used to years ago. Smoking isn't permitted on public transport. I can recall sitting on a plane one row behind the smoking section. As a non-smoker, it wasn't a lot of fun. It seems hard to imagine now. But now we see cancer death rates trending downwards in the United States, thanks largely to improved treatment for lung cancer and because fewer Americans are smoking. So we're convinced, at least officially. We quit bloodletting years ago. We figured out that mercury's bad for you. Lobotomies have fallen out of favor. People now wear sunscreen. And we know to put our children in car seats, which, like seatbelts, weren't mandated until the mid-1980s. But there's something else. And I'm not sure we're convinced yet. We should be, but I don't think we are. And the COVID-19 pandemic has revealed this, I think. Let me share something with you. Kindly, with malice toward none, and in the hope that this will benefit you or someone you know or love. When the pandemic broke out, it became clear that some people were more vulnerable than others. We heard about comorbidities, additional diseases or conditions that might be present in a person. If you had certain comorbidities, they could make COVID a lot more challenging. And we understand that. If you had advanced liver cancer, say, and then you get hit with an aggressive virus, doesn't take a genius to figure out that that could complicate matters. Emphysema, chronic bronchitis, rough when it comes to COVID-19. Understandable. And some of those comorbidities, not much you can do about them. It's very hard to wind the clock back on emphysema, for example. Sickle cell disease. If you have it, you have it. Heart failure. No magic wand to take that away, meaning that if COVID-19 comes near, it's a serious threat. But here's the thing. It was during the pandemic that a lot of people realized they had comorbidities that they could do something about. The pandemic arrived and there were literally millions of people who would have been safer had they not been in the position they were in. Now, you understand, I'm not finding fault. It's when your health is endangered that you realize just how important your health is. I spoke with a woman recently who told me that from out of nowhere, she was struck down by what she described as an aggressive form of cancer. She said, at that time, everything changed in my life. I was ready to do whatever I had to do to fight it and try to regain my health. Thank God, she did just that. She told me treatment was tough, but she came through well, and today she's doing great. I love to hear stories like that. But back to my point. Isn't it better, as far as you can, to avoid being ill and putting yourself at additional risk? Some things you can't do much about. Even the healthiest people can come down with cancer or have a stroke. But think about this with me. 10.5% of Americans suffer from diabetes. 1 in 3 American adults has prediabetes. Quoting now from the CDC's website, prediabetes puts you at increased risk of developing type 2 diabetes, heart disease, and stroke. And diabetes is a significant comorbidity in terms of COVID-19. Not that diabetics were ever more likely to get COVID-19, but the American Diabetes Association says people with diabetes are more likely to have serious complications from COVID-19. In general, people with diabetes are more likely to have more severe symptoms and complications when infected with any virus. So if you could do something about it, wouldn't you? Type 1 diabetes is where the pancreas produces little or no insulin. Your body needs insulin to allow glucose to enter your cells and produce energy. There's no known way to prevent type 1 diabetes, and about 1.6 million Americans have it. But type 2 diabetes, which is often called adult onset diabetes, now that can be treated. In fact, according to the CDC, it can be prevented or delayed through lifestyle. In fact, the CDC says that major risk factors for type 2 diabetes include age, if you're a little older, physical inactivity, and being overweight. And of course, those risk factors are all kind of connected. So let's look at this. You're driving in a car, you put on a seatbelt in case of an accident. You quit smoking to avoid lung cancer. You wear sunscreen and a hat when you go out into the sun, and you put your babies in car seats. We call that prevention. And as founding father Benjamin Franklin is said to have advised, an ounce of prevention is worth a pound of cure. So what can a person do to take care of themselves a little better? I'm going to share with you what the experts say and give you a number of easy, helpful ways that you can tilt the balances in your favor. No, this isn't to say you're going to avoid every illness that comes by, but it is to say that God has given us a lot of guidance that we'd be better off following than ignoring. David wrote in Psalm 139, verse 14, I will praise you, for I am fearfully and wonderfully made. And John wrote in 3 John, verse 2, Beloved, I pray that you may prosper in all things and be in health, just as your soul prospers. This matters to God, and it matters to us because our health is important and it's under attack. So how can you protect yourself against ill health? I'll give you 5 simple steps in just a moment.
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5: 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Healthcare is expensive. It costs governments billions of dollars a year. It costs companies real money. The Kaiser Family Foundation said a couple of years ago that the average cost of employer-sponsored health insurance for annual premiums was $7,188 for single coverage and $20,576 for family coverage. In the United States, trillions of dollars are spent each year on health. So what if we could avoid a bunch of illnesses? When you have a friend fighting a cold or the flu, aren't you glad you didn't get it? It's better to avoid than to recover. When I was about 20 years old, I looked down at my father. He was in a hospital bed about to be wheeled away to have triple bypass surgery. And I knew what got him there. It was his lifestyle. Not that it was bad. It wasn't. What it was typical. He lived like everyone else. And so he had the same health problems as everyone else. And I looked at my father and I thought to myself, I am my father's son. I'm living just like he lived, which means I'm heading to where he is. And I didn't want to have bypass surgery. So I made a decision right then and there that I'd do whatever I needed to do to avoid ending up on a hospital bed like my dad had. I'm going to share with you what I found out. According to the prophet Isaiah, followers of Jesus can look forward to a prayer. The inhabitant shall not say, I am sick. That's Isaiah 33:24. John wrote in Revelation that in heaven there'll be no death, nor will there be any pain. Revelation 21:4. God told Israel on their wilderness wanderings that I will put none of the diseases on you, which I've brought on the Egyptians. For I am the Lord who heals you. Exodus 15:26. Now again, hear me clearly. I'm not saying you'll avoid every illness that comes by. But what I'm saying clearly is that we want to give ourselves the best chance to live a long, happy, productive life of service to God and others. Here are some of the simple things that you can do. Would you like to have a superpower? Now there's Superman and Captain America and Spider-Man and so on, but according to an Irish neuroscientist, you have a superpower. Dr. Shane O'Mara from Trinity College in Dublin says there's something that makes you healthier, happier, and smarter. And he says the data prove it. He says those who moved the least manifest positive traits in the lowest measure. But he said walkers have lower rates of depression. He says if you keep your walking speed up to about 3 miles an hour for 30 minutes, 4 or 5 times a week, it does you all kinds of good. In a story published by The Guardian in Great Britain, Dr. O'Mara says that essential brain-nourishing molecules are produced by aerobically demanding activity, and that this causes brain-derived neurotrophic factor levels to go up, which Dr. O'Mara describes as a molecular fertilizer produced within the brain, increasing resilience to aging and resilience to damage caused by trauma or infection. Then there's vascular endothelial growth factor, VEGF, which helps to grow the network of blood vessels carrying oxygen and nutrients to brain cells. And then, of course, there's the obvious. Walking helps with digestion and focus and weight loss and cardiovascular health and, well, you name it. The vast majority of people can walk. If you can't walk a marathon, walk to the gate and back. Start where you can and go from there. If walking isn't your thing, run or bike or something. But those five simple steps to safeguard your health, there's number one, get moving. So what's number two? Let's take a look at what people are eating. Writing in the Baltimore Sun, Audrey Lawson Sanchez from a public health advocacy organization points out that USDA guidelines for a 2,000-calorie-a-day diet approve the daily consumption of 12 teaspoons of added sugar and nearly 3 Big Macs worth of saturated fat as part of a health-promoting lifestyle, which is absurd, of course. She writes that foods such as meat-topped pizzas, donuts, and cinnamon rolls are marketed as healthy meals in public schools. Let me quote. Audrey Lawson Sanchez writes, "In reality, most Americans should be reducing the amount of animal protein we eat and boosting our intake of whole grains, vegetables, fruits, and legumes. While true protein deficiency is virtually non-existent in America, 95% of us are fiber deficient, and only 1 in 10 meets the bare minimum requirement of 5 servings of fruits and vegetables per day. And we wonder why we're sick. This isn't rocket science. What if we thought about what we're eating and made better decisions?" The same writer says, "Whole plant foods play an enormous role in preventing, and in many cases treating, cardiovascular diseases, high blood pressure, diabetes, certain cancers, and other devastating chronic illnesses, while frequently consuming animal source foods raises our risk for these same deadly diseases." So it's pretty simple. About 655,000 Americans die from heart disease every year. And this is largely why. What you put in affects your health directly. So a simple fix is eat this and not that. And good health doesn't have to be boring. Eat good stuff. 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
7: It was 1882 in western North Carolina when 19 men and boys drowned in the Tuckasegee River in what was a terrible accident. It was an accident that should never have happened. In post-slavery America, the men, like so many others, had been leased to the state as cheap labor. 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
5: On February the 7th, 2021, a 43-year-old quarterback guided his team to victory in the Super Bowl. Now, even if you're not a football fan, you have to wonder how that could even be possible. Quarterbacks simply don't last that long at that level. But Tom Brady managed to win his 7th Super Bowl, 3 more than any other quarterback. He's won better than 1 in 8 of all the Super Bowls played. And then he signed a contract to keep on playing. So what's the key to this athlete's remarkable success? He's not bigger, faster, or stronger than others who play the game. It's interesting, Tom Brady's been really careful about his health. His diet has been described as ridiculously strict, but in fact, it's just careful. Not surprising for a person whose body is the main tool of his trade. But there's something else. Neurologist Dr. Michael Howell wrote in the Minneapolis Star Tribune that Brady himself has said, "Proper sleep has helped me get to where I am today as an athlete, and it is something that I continue to rely on every day." Dr. Howell says, "It would be better to consider restful sleep as an all-natural performance-enhancing drug." The article was subtitled, "His Success Demonstrates the Power of a Good Night's Sleep." A report written by researchers from the University of Otago in New Zealand and published in Frontiers in Psychology shows that sleep quality is the strongest predictor of depressive symptoms and well-being, and a more important predictor of mental health and well-being in young adults than physical activity and diet. The BBC reported in February of 2021 that sleep is becoming really big business, with apps and bedtime stories and music and breathing exercises. I'm talking about for adults. And they reported that one major survey showed that less than half of all adults are satisfied with their sleep. Dr. Neil Stanley, a British sleep expert, says that people are making it more complicated than they need to. He says you need three things to get good sleep: a dark, quiet, cool, comfortable bedroom, a relaxed body, and a quiet mind. He says anyone can do it tonight. And in his words, it doesn't cost a single penny to do any of them. If you don't get enough sleep, not good. Your mind will become sluggish. A whole night without sleep and your mind is in about the same condition as if you were legally drunk. Dr. Matthew Walker of UC Berkeley says the memory inbox of the brain shuts down. And once you've been awake for 18 hours or so, your decision-making and spatial awareness deteriorate. A lack of sleep affects your heart. Research indicates that on the Monday after daylight saving starts in spring, there's a 25% increase in the risk of having a heart attack. Sleep deprivation affects your endocrine system, your immune system. In fact, not sleeping profoundly increases your cancer risk. It's better to just get some sleep. And if you think you can get by on 4 hours sleep a night, the experts say you really cannot. I'm going to give you a fourth step to safeguard your health. And these are things anyone can do. Remember why it matters. 1 Corinthians 6:19 and 20. "Or do you not know that your body is the temple of the Holy Spirit who is in you, whom you have from God, and you are not your own? For you were bought at a price. Therefore, glorify God in your body and in your spirit, which are God's." This matters spiritually. Number four, quit alcohol. Now, I know it's fashionable to suggest that people reduce their alcohol consumption, but the only reduction that really helps you is to reduce alcohol consumption to zero. You gotta love the ads that encourage you to drink responsibly. Those ads are encouraging you to drink. They say so straight out. Drink responsibly simply means drink. Stop drinking and you'll sleep better. And you may well experience fewer mental health challenges because alcohol is a depressant. It's also a carcinogen. Alcohol causes cancer. The CDC reports that alcohol can cause injuries such as motor vehicle crashes, falls, drownings, and burns. It's responsible for violence, including homicide, suicide, sexual assault, and intimate partner violence. It leads to risky sexual behavior and the problems that come with that, as well as miscarriage and fetal alcohol syndrome. A senior author of a health study published in The Lancet says, "The health risks associated with alcohol are massive. The study says there is no safe level of drinking alcohol." The study came out of the University of Washington School of Medicine. "But wait," I hear someone say, "what about the benefits of red wine?" Well, let's slow down here. There may be beneficial antioxidants in red wine, but you do know that you can get antioxidants in blueberries, artichokes, and kale. And according to the Mayo Clinic, studies on resveratrol are mixed. Some studies show that it doesn't do anything to prevent heart disease, which is the claim so often made. And keep in mind, anyone serious about the health of their heart is going to find a way to help their heart that doesn't include destroying brain cells by imbibing something known to cause cancer. Here's the Mayo Clinic. Simply eating grapes or drinking grape juice might be a way to get resveratrol without drinking alcohol. If you want any benefit from resveratrol, drink grape juice or eat grapes. Simple. And the same source says there's still no that beer, white wine, or liquor aren't any better than red wine for heart health. And not many people are promoting whiskey or beer for the health of your heart. You know, if you want it, you're going to justify it. But if you want to treat your body as the temple of the Holy Spirit, then you know what you're going to do. So that's four steps to safeguarding your health. Let's look at one more. Number five, which really is number one. And that is trust in God. Look at Isaiah 26 and verse 3. You will keep him in perfect peace whose mind is stayed on you because he trusts in you. Now, how would you like perfect peace? There you go. You can have it. Keep your mind fixed, focused on God and his word. Trust in God. Psalm 32 verse 10. Many sorrows shall be to the wicked, but he who trusts in the Lord, mercy shall surround him. These are great promises. I'll give you another. This is in the book of Proverbs, chapter 3. Trust in the Lord with all thine heart, and lean not unto thine own understanding. In all thy ways acknowledge him, and he shall direct thy paths. Proverbs 3, 5 and 6. We're talking about mental health, emotional health, spiritual health. What we know is that some people cannot exercise because of medical conditions. They can't be as fit as they'd like because of bad knees or a bad back or something like that. Some people have tried and tried. But if you start with trust in God, you'll have the foundation for every other important thing in your life. It's not easy to have positive interpersonal relationships if you're not right with God. It's hard to have a happy marriage if you're not on the same wavelength as God. And trusting God is actually good for you. Trusting God doesn't mean everything about your life will go right. It doesn't mean you won't ever be faced with hardships. That's far from true. But knowing God, trusting God, it enables you to get through those tough times and to see past them, to know that there's a better day ahead, and to know that whatever you're facing, God is with you. Jesus is coming back to this world one day soon. If you've accepted him as your Lord and Savior, if you've entered into a relationship with him, you've got absolutely everything to look forward to. Allow him into your life, fully into your life. Surrender your life to him. Don't go on resisting. Trust in God. And all those other things you do to bless your health are going to add together to give you a happier and healthier life in this world and eternal life in the world to come. Five steps to safeguard your health. And all of them really begin with a step of faith. 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Let me pray with you now. Our Father in heaven, we thank you for the gift of health. Some of us, we're struggling because of ill health, in many cases, not because of anything we've done. Thank you that you're with us in those moments. I pray that where we can, we'd follow your leading to better health, to safeguard our health, knowing that our bodies are the temple of the Holy Spirit. Thank you that you are the Lord who heals. Thank you that we are fearfully and wonderfully made. Lord, connect us with yourself. My friend, if there's something you want to surrender to God right now, there's a bad habit, if there's an addiction, if there's a practice you know is harming you, surrender it to God now. Would you do it while we pray? Lord, here it is. Here's that thing that's doing me harm. Pray that prayer. I yield it to you so you can take it away and set me on a more healthy trajectory. And we thank you in advance for good health in this world and eternal life in the world to come. And it's in Jesus' name that we pray. Amen. Thank you so much for joining me. I'm looking forward to seeing you again next time. Until then, remember, it is written, man shall not live by bread alone, but by every word that proceeds from the mouth of God.
8: 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We hope you have been blessed and that your faith in God has been renewed. 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
10: Throughout history, artists have often been on the cutting edge of their culture, frequently using their talents and notoriety to spread their political ideology. Would you believe this is true of Paul Revere? He used his famous engraving, The Boston Massacre, to make a clear political statement. He published it just 3 weeks after that fateful event in March of 1770, portraying the British as brutes who killed innocent bystanders in broad daylight. In reality, it was a bloody fight at night. 4 men died on the spot, and another later died of his wounds. Though Revere's engraving shows the British soldiers lined up ready to fight, both sides were riotous and disorderly. Omitted from Revere's painting are the snowballs, oyster shells, rocks, and sticks that had been thrown by the colonists earlier in the evening. Revere sought to encourage the anti-British sentiment through his art. It was no mystery whose side he was on. Paul Revere's engraving, though not a completely factual representation of the event, did present an accurate picture of the popular opinion and helped spread the sentiment that eventually led to the American Revolution. Art is a window into history, but we need to remember that artists sometimes deliver opinions, not just facts. This is especially true today, and that's something you don't want your kids to miss. I'm Mike Ferris.
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11: With men, this is impossible, but with God, all things are possible. Then answered Peter and said unto him, Behold, we have forsaken all and followed thee. What shall we have therefore? And Jesus said unto them, Verily I say unto you, that ye which have followed me, in the regeneration when the Son of Man shall sit in the throne of his glory, ye also shall sit upon 12 thrones, judging the 12 tribes of Israel. And every one that hath forsaken houses, or brethren, or sisters, or father, or mother, or wife, or children, or lands, for my name's sake, shall receive an hundredfold, and shall inherit everlasting life. But many that are first shall be last, and the last shall be first.
12: But the Spirit itself maketh intercession for us.
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22: Hello, listening friends. This is Doug Batchelor. Would you like to hear an amazing fact? Among the first wave of English settlers that set foot on Plymouth Rock in 1629 was a Puritan named John Endicott, who came to serve as the first governor of the Massachusetts Bay Colony. In approximately 1630, as his children looked on, Endicott planted one of the first fruit trees to be cultivated in the New World. It was a pear sapling imported from his estate across the Atlantic. At the time, he said, "I hope the tree will love the soil of the old world, and no doubt when we have gone, the tree will still be alive." The tree did outlive John Endicott and his children's children and many generations that followed. By 1763, colonists noted that the tree, dubbed the Endicott pear tree, was already very old and showing signs of decay, but still it continued to thrive and bear fruit. In fact, in 1809, the tree had such notoriety that even President John Adams received a special delivery of its pears. After holding fast through scorching heat, freezing cold, and multiple hurricanes which battered the region in the 19th century, the tree became a cherished fixture and the community erected a wooden fence to protect it. As early as 1852, folks were already proclaiming Endicott's pear tree as the oldest cultivated fruit tree in North America. The old tree was nearly destroyed by vandals in 1964, who chopped off the branches and cut the trunk off about 6 feet above the ground. Still, it recovered and sprouted new branches and more fruit. Although its pears have been described as medium in size, unattractive, and coarse textured, the tree's amazing tenacity overshadows its mediocre fruit. Today, the tree is surrounded by a chain-link fence on an inconspicuous plot of land hidden behind an office building on Endicott Street in Danvers, Massachusetts. It might be hard to believe, but this original American settler is still alive today and still bearing fruit after 383 years. Friends, you know, the Bible says there's many things a man can learn from a tree. Stay with us. We're going to learn more as Amazing Facts brings you this edition of Bible Answers Live.
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0: program by talking about a remarkable tree. I mean, we know trees live for a long time, but this one, first planted by the early settlers that came over from Europe to the United States. And I understand it's still living today.
1: Yep, that's
0: producing
1: right.
0: Producing pears?
1: Still produces pears. And, you know, I believe this because you've been to our cabin up in the hills.
0: Mm-hmm.
1: And when we moved to that land 40 years ago, there were old fruit trees there from settlers that came during the gold rush.
0: Mm.
1: And those fruit trees, as of last week, were still there out in the field. And some of the original trees. And again, the pears aren't that good. But they're pretty tenacious. And so I believe every word of it. Imagine that. You know, and that could be what David was thinking of when he said in Psalm 1, if you go to the second verse, speaking about a man who survives and thrives, it says, his delight is in the law of the Lord, and in his law he meditates day and night. He will be like a tree planted by the rivers of water that brings forth its fruit in season, whose leaf will not wither, and whatever he does will prosper. You know, and again, the Lord says that those who are faithful, they will, their days in heaven will be like the days of a tree, Isaiah 65, verse 22. But, you know, David was comparing a person who listens to the law of the Lord and loves the law of the Lord and follows it, that person will be like a tree that is planted and that is fruitful. The Lord wants us to have the fruits of the Spirit in our life and a determination to put the Word of God before us, and by His grace and Spirit to obey His law helps us to have fruitful lives. And there might be people out there wondering, you don't hear much about it these days, but the truth has not changed, and God still wants Christians to keep the Ten Commandments, not to be saved, but because we are saved, and Jesus said, if you love me, keep my commandments. If you'd like to better understand this relationship between love, the Lord, and the law, we have a special offer for you tonight.
0: We have a study guide that is called Written in Stone, and we'll be happy to send this to anybody who gives us a call. Again, the study guide is called Written in Stone, and the phone number to receive this free resource is 800-835-6747. That is our resource line. Again, the number is 800-835-6747. And you can ask for the study guide called Written in Stone, and we'll be happy to send that to anybody who calls and asks. You know, Pastor Doug, we also have some folks who are listening via the Internet outside of North America. And they can also participate in this free offer by simply going to the Amazing Facts website. And they can actually do this Bible study for free online. Mm-hmm. And they can actually study this lesson called Written in Stone. It's all about God's law. And I think it'll be a great blessing to those who study it. Again, if you have a Bible-related question, friends, the number to call here to the studio this evening is 800-463-7297. 800-463-7297. Well, Pastor Doug, we're ready to go to the phone lines. Our first caller for this evening is Sophia, listening in Ontario. Sophia, welcome to the program.
2: Hi, Pastor Doug. Hi, Pastor Ross.
1: Hi.
2: My question is, the Bible says that our sins will be cast to the bottomless sea if we ask for forgiveness.
1: Mm-hmm.
2: So on Judgment Day, will our sins be read out aloud for everyone to hear that are already forgiven?
1: No. That's a quick two-letter, one-word answer. If we have come to Christ and confessed our sins and repented of our sins, then He washes away our sins. And in the day of the judgment, now everybody does stand before the Lord. The Bible's pretty clear. All will stand before the judgment seat. Christ stands on our behalf. He pleads His blood, and all of our sins have been paid for. And so they're basically under the blood, as the song says. So, thank heavens that when we repent of our sins and confess our sins and forsake our sins, God says He casts them into the depths of the sea. And I heard a pastor say, and He sets up a no fishing sign. So He doesn't want them being fished up again.
2: Okay.
1: Matter of fact, I think it's in Ezekiel 18, it says that if the wicked man turns from his wickedness, all of his sins will not be remembered.
2: Okay.
1: And so there's a lot of promises. That's a relief, isn't it?
2: Yes, it is.
1: For me and you. So,
2: okay.
1: Hey, God bless. And you will enjoy our study guide on the law. We'll send you a free copy if you'd like, Sophia.
0: The number to call again is 800-835-6747. You can ask for the study guide called Written in Stone. We'll be happy to send that to anybody who calls and asks. Our next caller is Dennis, and he's listening in California. Dennis, welcome to the program.
3: Yes, thank you very much.

0: for being there for us.
1: Thank you.
0: In light of the struggle in Israel today with the Palestinians and stuff like that, I've been wondering if when, I think it was in 2 Samuel, it said that God didn't intend for us to have kings. And yet, I think Israel said, we want to have kings like the other tribes
1: right.
0: in the land. And it just seems like every sin from the apple on the tree, the multiple wives of Abraham and Jacob, and every human idea seems to sidetrack God's intentions. And I'm just wondering, what did he intend for Israel to be? A strong, conquering, dominant nation, or almost an angelic example to the world?
1: Well, he said that he wanted them to be, and Pastor Ross will look this up. I know where it is in 2 Peter, but it's also in, I think, Leviticus, maybe even Exodus, where it says he wanted to be a nation of kings and priests. I think it's even repeated in Revelation that they will live and reign with Christ. So he didn't want them to have a single king over them, but the Lord said, I am their king.
0: Mm-hmm.
1: And so I'm sure every tribe was to have leaders and judges and patriarchs, but they were to be a nation of priests that were to bring the other nations to God. They were to make atonement and intercede and lead the other nations to God. And it was really during the time of Solomon, they got as close as they could get to the ideal. And I know that during the time of Solomon, he, of course, king. But like when the Queen of Sheba and other nations were coming to Israel to learn about their God that had blessed them so much.
0: Mm-hmm.
1: That was what God wanted them to do, is to lead the others to him, to be a light on a hill as a kingdom. But he wanted the people to trust in him as king and not to look to a single man.
0: Yeah. Could there be an application to today?
1: Well, now it's the church. Peter says, now we are to be a nation of, we're a royal priesthood. We're a holy nation. And so we are a nation of kings and priests that, you know, the Lord says he's given us a kingdom. And it tells us that we're a holy priesthood. So now it really applies to the church, both Jew and Gentile.
0: Is there any hope for what's going on over there in Israel today?
1: I hope so. I think in 1 week, Pastor Ross and I will be there, and we're watching the headlines as they're lobbing missiles back and forth between Syria and Israel.
0: Yeah.
1: We're
0: about
1: going anyway.
0: 40 miles away from the point of Armageddon.
1: Well, you know what? You would be interested. I just finished a 3-part series last week on Armageddon. And let me see. You can probably get that on my Facebook page. Mm-hmm. Just go to the Facebook page and scroll down a little bit. You'll see all the messages. Armageddon Part 1, 2, and 3, and I talk about that. You'll enjoy that.
0: Great.
1: Well, thank you.
0: That.
1: Appreciate your call.
0: Mm-hmm.
1: Take care,
0: thank
1: Dennis.
0: Thank you very much.
1: Bye-bye.
2: Our next caller that we have is Barbara, listening in South Carolina. Barbara, welcome to the program.
3: Thank you. My question is, I would like to preface it with saying I respect you both very much. I watched the prophecycode.com 2012. A friend sent it to me, and I watched all of the videos, and I decided I've got to go visit this church.
1: Mm.
3: I did visit the church. I got baptized in 2013. My husband never did join, but our New Year's resolution was to observe the Sabbath every Sabbath since January 1st, 2013.
1: Mm-hmm.
3: I was recently disfellowshipped from my church. And we had started a new one, and I was disfellowshipped because I wanted to study about the Godhead or the God, the Holy Spirit.
1: Mm-hmm.
3: I had been exposed to, you know, the truth about the Father, the one true God, and that he has a truly begotten Son. I watched a sort of a debate that Doug Batchelor did with a guy named Steve. I think I saw it yesterday.
1: Yeah.
3: And I would like to ask you to have a similar situation with a one true God believer. And our representative will come to you, to your venue, to where you're comfortable, and in a respectful way to be able to discuss this, because it's a hot topic It is a hot topic, right? I mean, I was disfellowshipped because I wanted to study this.
1: Right.
3: And it's like, there's something wrong with this picture.
1: Well, now, if you were going to, now, one thing you're asking about a possible debate, and that really I would answer in a different venue than our call-in program right now. But did you have a question on the subject of the Trinity and the Godhead?
3: I still have several, but I'll ask a different question.
1: Okay.
3: I'll ask a different question. What is, we know about the Book of Life. I've heard about that. But then what is this book? Are there three books mentioned in the Bible, or are there two books? And one of them, I think they brought up yesterday, was the Book of Remembrance.
1: Yeah. Well, and Pastor Ross might chime in. Moses talks about a book. Then there are places he says, "Lord, you know, take my name out of your book," singular. In Daniel, it says, "Everyone that is found written in the book." In Revelation, it talks about the books were open, and so there's been much discussion about, you know, is it one book that contains, like, you know, the Bible's one book with many books in it. So some have wondered, is it, you know, God? Let me just tell you what we know. The Bible says He has. There is a record of all those who have witness for Christ, talks about those who thought upon His name. There's a record of every idle word we've spoken. The Bible says all of the books are open and the dead were judged out of those things written in the book. It says we're judged according to our works. We're saved by grace, but our works show if we've been saved by grace. So the book or books contain at least a record of those who have accepted the plan of salvation. One is the Book of Life. And then there are it's the Book of Deeds. Pastor Ross, I don't know if...
2: Yeah, you have a book, as Pastor Doug mentioned, where Jesus said, every idle word that a man speaks, he shall give an account of. So there's some form of record, whether that's a book of all of the sins that are committed or words spoken foolishly. There is a Book of Remembrance that the Bible speaks of, where David says, you save my tears in symbolic language or poetic language. My tears are recorded in your... you keep them in your bottle or book of remembrance along those lines. It talks about the sufferings that Christians go through. There is a remembrance of that. And, of course, the Book of Life, as you mentioned.
1: Yeah, and the Book of Life is mentioned in Revelation several times. So I don't know if that helps a little bit. And, we do have a lesson. We can send you a free copy of that, and it's called Facing the Judge. And maybe you'll find some more. Yeah, I think that actually has some more of those references in there. We'll send you a free copy of that. And thank you, Barbara. Appreciate your call. As far as the possibility of a future debate, we'd probably do that through our office if we set that up. If we do, we'll announce it and let everyone know.
2: The verse you're referring to about a Book of Remembrance is Malachi chapter 3, verse 16.
1: Yes.
2: It talks about that. Our next caller that we have is Geneva, listening in Bloomfield, Colorado. Geneva, welcome to the program.
4: Thank you.
1: Thank you.
4: Yeah, my question is, in Hebrews 6, I'm going to say verse 4, I think. Okay, it is impossible for those who are enlightened and have tasted of the heavenly gift and were made partakers, and whenever they, where is it? Okay, verse 6, and when they fall away, to renew them again into repentance, seeing that they crucified to themselves the Son of God afresh and put Him to an open shame. Well,
1: right.
4: I've been baptized a bunch of times, and I hope you can't be baptized too many times. I don't know. I guess I wasn't ready until about 30 years ago. But anyway,
1: are you wondering if
4: things,
1: this? Yeah, I'm sorry. Go ahead.
4: I do things that I know I shouldn't. But I love the Lord. That verse scares me.
1: All right, well, let's first look at the verse and find out what it doesn't mean. A lot of people read Hebrews chapter 6, verse 4 through 6, and they think it's saying that if a person sins after they know the truth, that then they're forever lost. That's like the unpardonable sin. If that's true, Peter, who walked with Jesus, tasted of the heavenly gift, went out and performed miracles, and then denied Christ, ultimately with swearing and cursing, how could he be forgiven? But he was. And you've got several examples in the Bible of people like David, who, you know, was spirit-filled, working for the Lord. God was fighting side by side with him. He killed Goliath. And then he takes a guy's wife and has him killed. You would think, well, that would mean that there's no recovery for him. So this verse is not saying that when believers make a big mistake or even backslide, that there's no hope. You see what I'm saying? First, let's decide what it doesn't mean. Because otherwise, when Moses lost his temper or when Moses murdered somebody, that would mean there's no more hope for him. So this verse is not saying that. I think the verse is speaking, using Greek terms where they're ongoing verbs. If a person continues in known rebellion after they've received all the fullness of God, in other words, God's given them the best of his Spirit, and he's given them clear understanding of the truth, and they've tasted the powers of the age to come. If they turn their back persistently on the best that God has to offer, he's saying, what else can God do when he gives the best and it rolls off their back? So that's why it says in verse 7, for the earth that drinks in the rain and the water that comes upon it and bears herbs, it receives blessings. But if someone is rejecting the reign of the Holy Spirit, they'll grieve away the Holy Spirit. So if you're still sensitive to the Spirit of God, if you've made mistakes, you confess, you repent of your mistakes, and God's mercy is available as long as we're willing to really repent. He is still willing to really forgive. Can you think of anybody in the Bible that asked God for mercy that didn't get mercy?
4: Well, no.
1: I mean, he even forgave the Ninevites when he had already pronounced their judgment. When they repented, he forgave them. So God is very merciful. Even King Manasseh, who had his own children offered to pagan gods and killed the prophet Isaiah, a terrible king, he repented. God forgave him. I mean, God is so merciful. So don't get discouraged. And just know God is a better forgiver than you are a sinner.
4: Okay. Okay, and I know I'm only supposed to do one question, but can you be baptized too many times?
1: Well, I wouldn't overdo it, but, you know, the Bible never gives a number saying, you know, once you get baptized over 70 times 7, it's too many. I think baptism ought to be like marriage, where you hope you only do it once, but sometimes it happens more than once. So, you know, you need to take it very seriously, and there may be times where you divorce yourself from the Lord and you need to get remarried. So, but there's no prescribed number in the Bible that, you know, after 10 baptisms, it doesn't count anymore. All right. Hey, well, thank you very much for your question.
4: I'll fall on God's grace then.
1: Amen. Well, he's still working on your heart or you wouldn't have called.
4: Okay, thank you so much.
1: Thank you. Now, we do have a book. We'll send you a free copy of Riches of His Grace.
2: The number to call is 800-835-6747. You can ask for the book called Riches of His Grace. We'll be happy to send that to you and anybody who calls and asks. Our next caller that we have is Jed, listening from Michigan. Jed, welcome to the program.
5: Hey, Pastor Oz, how are you?
2: We're doing well, thank you. Yourself?
5: I'm doing fine. Pastor Doug?
1: Hi, how are you doing, Jed?
5: Doing good.
1: Your question?
5: Hopefully see you here in a few weeks.
1: Oh, good.
5: Okay, here it is. You know, there's a movement right now that there's no Holy Spirit or he's not God. And now I'm hearing that Jesus is not God. And so I'm wondering if you could explain Hebrews chapter 1, down through 6, 7, 8, 10, down through there. And it sounds to me that God himself is calling Jesus God. So can you clear that up a little bit?
1: Yeah, well, first of all, Jesus meets every definition of God. He is God the Son. He's 100% God. The Bible says that you're not supposed to worship anybody but God. But you read here in Hebrews chapter 1, verse 6, God said, let all the angels of God worship him. Well, when the Apostle John tried to worship an angel, the angel says, don't do it. You're only supposed to worship God. But Jesus, when he rose from the dead, it says they worshiped him. Bible says that God created everything in the beginning. Well, the Bible says Jesus created everything. All things that were made by him. The Bible says there's no Savior but Jehovah. Well, the Bible says Jesus is a Savior. The Bible says God and God only can forgive sin. Well, the Bible says that Jesus can forgive sin. The Bible says only God knows the thoughts of men's hearts. Well, Jesus knew what was in man. So you go through all the definitions. Yeah. Go ahead. You were saying something.
5: No, that's great. I mean, right. No, this thing, the latest thing I've heard is that if we worship Jesus, then we're putting an idol before the Father, before God, and you're not supposed to worship idols.
1: No, well, then why
5: did you hear that one?
1: No, yeah, I haven't, but I'm not surprised. My question would be, why would Jesus say, when he rose from the dead, all hail? I mean, he's inviting them to worship, and says, and they worshiped him. So why would Jesus tell them to break the commandments? The Father is constantly trying to glorify the Son, and the Son the Father.
2: You know, I think the verse that you're referring to there makes it quite clear, where in verse 8, Paul, who we believe wrote the book of Hebrews, is quoting from the Old Testament, and he says, but to the Son, he says, this is God the Father speaking to the Son, your throne, O God, is forever and ever. So here you have the Father referencing Christ and referring to him as God. You can't get more of a testimony than that.
1: Yeah, if you're not going to believe the testimony of God, what higher authority do you appeal to?
2: Absolutely.
1: So, very good. Hey, we appreciate your questions, Jed. And, you know, I've just completed a new book dealing with the subject of understanding the mystery of the Trinity. And not that anyone understands it all, but we're going to do our best. And we can also send you a copy of the book right now. That's called The Trinity, Is It Biblical?, where we talk about some of these issues. Appreciate your question. We're going to go back to the phones in just a moment, friends. Going to take a drink of water. We do have some lines open. Give us a call. 800-GOD-SAYS, 800-463-7297. Coming right back.
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19: And then the logo pops across, Amazing Facts Presents. I've listened to a lot of different ministers, but this was the first time that he's actually saying something where I had to grab my Bible and actually pick it up. And I've never heard this before. Let me look through and find this. And I just couldn't get enough.
20: 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Every single one of these guys started being changed, including myself.
21: My question was, why did that happen to me, God? The Lord was able to reach out, and I actually saw Him as a father.
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23: 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I just went, this is real. 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
2: My name is John Ross. 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
24: Hi, thanks for taking my call.
1: Thank you for your patience. And your question?
24: I was in a men's ecumenical Bible study, and the conversation started in basically in Exodus, where it talks about having no images in the sky, on the ground, or under the ground, I believe. I don't have the exact chart in front of me. And then the conversation went on to, well, then why did God instruct the Levites to put two large chairs, talking about the snake that Moses was told to make with, and they have them gaze

0: upon it, and no one really had a good answer why, kind of after the fact, those were instructed to be built, and then we kind of digressed into manger scenes, mm-hmm. which may or may not be related.
1: Yeah, I think the key, first of all, they're quoting from the Second Commandment, which says you're not to make the likeness of anything in the heaven above, the earth beneath, the water under the earth, and bow down thyself to them and serve them. So God does not have any commandment against making a facsimile of something, because when you think about it, God told Solomon to make 12 oxen and put it under the laver, and that was the temple that Solomon built later. God told Moses to have the women inscribe angels on the curtain, on the veil curtain. The priest had pomegranates on the bottom of his garment. Well, that's an image of something. So, but the thing was, they were not to worship those things. And so if you have a photograph, now there is one denomination that they don't even allow photographs, but if you have a photograph in your wallet of your grandkids or your kids, that's a likeness. I suppose there are some grandparents that do worship them. But, you know, the idea is you're not to have anything to be an idol or an image of a god, and that's idolatry. Now, there are a number of churches that make statues of Peter, James, John, and Mary, and people pray to them or the various saints. That is forbidden. But to have a picture of your son or your daughter, your wedding picture on your piano or your wall, you're not praying to it. There's nothing wrong with that. So the commandment is not just don't make them. It says do not make them and. See, the sentence doesn't end. Don't make them and bow down thyself to them.
0: So it's just an issue of worship, which the issue of worship is somewhat subjective on the viewer's part.
1: Well, it can be, but if a person's kneeling before an image and burning a candle, well, that's, you know, because... you know, I talked to my Roman Catholic friends, and they said, we're not worshiping this statue of Mary. I said, well, look, when you're kneeling before it and burning a candle and you're praying, they said, well, that's just to help us visualize Mary. I said, I'm sorry. That even the Buddhists, when they kneel before a statue of Buddha, they know that statue is not the real Buddha. And so, you know, I don't think the excuse works when you take it that far. So, yeah, we shouldn't be prostrating ourselves before these things and bringing, you go to some countries and they bring gifts and flowers and food and set it before these statues, and that's idolatry. But having a photograph, or when God said to put angels on top of the ark, that's just to create an image of what heaven is like. We're not to pray to the ark or to any idol. Hey, thank you very much. You would enjoy the lesson we're offering tonight. It contains the commandments, and that's called Written in Stone.
2: The number to call is 800-835-6747. And you can ask for the study guide called Written in Stone. We have David listening in Ohio. David, welcome to the program.
3: Hi. Hello, Pastor Doug. How are you today?
1: Good. Thanks for calling.
3: Good. Excellent. I have a question, but I also have a request. Here in Cleveland, Ohio area, we'd like to see perhaps a little more evangelism out here. And if it would be possible at some point, we'd love to see your amazing facts to come out here and do an evangelistic series. It's been a while, and I've noticed that it really doesn't get over to the North Coast as much.
1: Send us an invitation. I don't think I've ever done a meeting in Ohio. I'd love to come.
3: Okay. Yeah, I'd love that. I'd love to help orchestrate that if possible. My one question is in regards to the first angel's message.
1: Yeah.
3: And in it starts out by saying this angel was proclaiming the everlasting gospel. And I've been reading areas where it talks about preaching the gospel, and I see where Jesus preached the kingdom of the gospel. Also, Paul and Barnabas preached the kingdom of God, and then it even says in Galatians 3:8 that by faith the gospel was preached to Abraham. So that tells me that the gospel, the same gospel, has been preached from Genesis to Revelation and is unchanging. And I'm noticing in chapter 14 of Revelation 14:7, talking about to worship him who made the heaven, the earth, the sea, and the springs of water. Can you elaborate on that and how that identifies God's authority over the earth and how it points to the fourth commandment?
1: Yeah, now for our friends listening, we're talking about Revelation chapter 14. These are three angel messages that go to the world immediately prior to the second coming of Jesus. And it talks about preaching the everlasting gospel. And in that first message, it says, worshiping him that made. Well, I think that we know much of the first world countries now, they don't believe that God made anymore. They don't believe in God as a creator. In fact, every Sabbath day, when you think about it, we're remembering that God is the creator. Because, you know, he made all things in 6 days, and he made one more day to remember he's a creator. And that's why it says in the fourth commandment, for in 6 days the Lord made. Every time we remember the Sabbath, we're remembering that in 6 days God made the heaven, the earth, and the sea. That's the same phrase that you find here in Revelation chapter 14. Worship him that made the heaven, the earth, the sea, and the springs of water. And so we're being called back to worship God as creator. And we've got a lesson that talks about that, that I think people would enjoy.
2: Our study guide called Angel Messages from Space talks about the three angels' messages, just a very important study. And we'll be happy to send this to anyone who calls and asks. The number is 800-835-6747. And ask for the study guide called Angel Messages from Space. And if you have a Bible question, our phone line here to the studio is 800-463-7297. We have Marcus listening from Alabama. Marcus, welcome to the program.
4: Hey, thank you so much. How you doing, Pastor?
1: Doing great. Thanks for calling.
4: Thank you. Hey, I just had one question. I've been studying concerning the end time and this gospel. When Jesus would tell them the signs that would happen before he would come.
1: Yes.
4: But I ran across something that I kind of just need a little bit more clarification on this. I've been praying and asking for some clarification. It's 2 Thessalonians 2, verses 1 through 4. And really pertaining to verses 3 and 4.
1: Let no man deceive you by any means, for that day will not come unless there come the falling away first. And the man of sin is revealed, the son of perdition, who opposes and exalts himself above all that is called God or that is worshipped, so that he sits as God in the temple of God, showing himself he is God. Is that the one you want?
4: Right. Yes, sir. So when I'm looking at that, it's actually talking about the devil himself, not necessarily a man in flesh.
1: Well, yeah, well, yes and no. Of course, the devil would enjoy doing that even vicariously through any man. But when you think about the beast power in Revelation, it says, for it is the number of a man. So it's a position that is held
4: right
1: by a man. Now, the Protestants, and I don't want to anger any of my Orthodox or Catholic friends, but the Protestants traditionally believed, if you ask Martin Luther or John Wesley or John Calvin, they all believe this was talking about the Pope. Because when it says he sits in the temple of God, showing himself he is God, they weren't thinking of rebuilding the Jewish temple. They were thinking that the church is the temple of God. Jesus said, destroy this temple made with hands. 3 days I'll raise it up. He spoke of his body. Church is called the body of Christ. And they said, well, here, the Pope says he's the universal father of the temple of God, the church. And so the Protestant leaders always applied that verse to the position of the Pope, which was held by a man. So I know that's probably earth-shaking for some people listening, but it's not new. It's very old. I say that in love, but that's just the fact of how the Protestants viewed that verse. The charismatics today, they're thinking more of a demonic incarnation that is going to sort of be a political religious leader of the world. So they've kind of gotten away from the traditional Protestant view. So what was your specific question on this verse?
4: Well, I guess it was that because, well, another part of it was when it says he will be revealed. Does that mean somebody exposes him if it is a person in flesh?
1: Well, yeah, when you get to Revelation, it tells us that circumstances will really force the hand of the beast. So starts out speaking like a lamb, but ends up speaking like a dragon. And so it becomes obvious what power is behind him. He starts out lamb-like, like Christ, ends up dragon-like. And so along the way, he's revealed.
4: Okay.
1: Hey,
4: this will be
1: we have a lesson. I'd like to send you a lesson on it about who is the Antichrist.
2: All you need to do is call and ask for it. We'll be happy to send it to you, Marcus. The number is 800-835-6747. You can ask for the study guide called Who is the Antichrist? Gets right into this. Actually, I think it references this verse as well as several others that you find in the book of Revelation. Next caller that we have is Sue, also listening in Alabama. Sue, welcome to the program.
5: Hi, how are you?
1: Good. Thank you for calling and waiting.
5: Thank you for having me. My question is, I was been baptized a couple years back, and I understand that you're forgiven, and everything. I was wondering, how can you, like, forgive yourself? Because it's like you always bring in it. You always think about the stuff that you've done. So I guess I'm wondering, how can you let go? You know.
1: Well, that's a good question. You know, I think all of us have done things where we deeply regret and we're sorry. Yeah. And you tell God you're sorry. And I believe, you know, in my own case, I believe that God forgives. But whenever, for whatever reason, that memory comes back, you kind of cringe. And then I remind myself, God says, if you repent and confess your sins, and this is 1 John chapter 1, verse 9, I think, He is faithful and just to forgive us our sins and to cleanse us from all unrighteousness. Claim the promise that He forgives and He cleanses from all unrighteousness. Then we've got to be careful that we don't set up our opinion as a higher tribunal than God. In other words, if God says, look, I've forgiven you, and you say, yeah, but I haven't forgiven myself, and God is thinking, who do you think you are? Do you think your opinion is more important than my word? If I say you're forgiven, you're forgiven. Now, the devil will bring to our memory our past mistakes. And as Martin Luther used to say, you cannot prevent the birds from flying over your head, but do not let them make a nest in your hair. Those thoughts may come, but when they come, just reject them and say, that sin is now under the blood of Jesus. And then move on.
5: Okay. Yes, sir. Okay.
1: Okay?
5: Well, I'll work on it.
1: Well, you should pray and believe. Trust the Lord.
5: Sir.
1: And we've got a lesson that we can give you that talks about the grace of God.
2: Well, you know, the book you mentioned a little earlier, Riches of His Grace, is a fantastic book. The number to call is 800-835-6747. That is the resource phone line. You can ask for the book called Riches of His Grace. We'll be happy to send it to anyone who calls and asks. We have Marla, who is listening in Maryland. Marla, welcome to the program.
6: Oh, hi, pastors. I just have a question. My Bible study group, we still are studying Daniel and Revelation.
1: Mm-hmm.
6: And so, you know, those two books go together like peas and carrots.
1: Right.
6: And I think it was in Revelation 22 where John is shown the vision of the river. The water of life. Okay. And then, so John is, who is he talking to? Is it Gabriel there?
1: Well, so he calls him the angel of the Lord. Many think it was Gabriel, but I don't know that it uses Gabriel's name there.
6: I don't think it does. But so John was talking to an angel regarding the river. And then back in Daniel 12, this is my question. It's kind of trivial, but it just got me thinking when we were studying it in our group. Daniel 12, verse 5 says, then I, Daniel, looked, and there stood two others, one on this riverbank and the other on that riverbank. And one said to the man clothed in linen, who was above the waters of the river, how long shall the fulfillment of these wonders be? So Daniel was shown a vision of two people over the river. So I'm wondering, was Daniel shown a vision of John and talking to the angel?
1: All right, that's a great question. You've got my mind spinning, but I don't think so. If you look in Daniel 10, verse 4, it says, now on the 24th day of the first month, I was by the side of the great river, that is the Tigris. And I lifted up my eyes, and behold, a certain man clothed in linen. Now, it's very symbolic, because you realize the Tigris is mentioned in Genesis. I think it's one of the rivers with the Euphrates that's mentioned. If you look at the end of Ezekiel, that's the book just before Daniel, and I'm trying to get the right chapter for you. I think it's, is it chapter 47?
6: The healing waters and the trees.
1: Yeah, you go to chapter 47, he talks about along the bank of the river, very many trees, and it's very similar where it talks about Revelation, and the leaves of the tree, and the fruit by the river, and wherever the river goes, everything lives. So Daniel, Ezekiel, and Revelation kind of end with a river of life.
6: Okay.
1: It sounds like. Now, the Tigris was thought of to be like a river of life, but it's not the same Tigris that or Euphrates that was in the Garden of Eden.
6: Okay.
1: Anyway, I don't know if I made things. So I don't think that Daniel was seeing John. I think Daniel was seeing the same vision and angel that Ezekiel and John saw. That's talking about this river of life in the end of time. But the whole vision, Daniel 10, 11, 12, is one vision. And he has the vision by the Tigris River. But I think that's symbolic of the river of life that you see in Ezekiel and Revelation.
6: Okay. Well, that explains it.
1: All right. Well, it's a try.
6: I appreciate it.
1: Hey, thank you. Great question. Appreciate it.
2: Next caller that we have is Robert, listening from Washington. Robert, welcome to the program.
7: Thank you. Thank you.
1: Thanks for calling.
7: I was calling about the Romans 8. It mentions three laws: the law of the Spirit, the law of sin and death, and the law of God. I was wanting to know, is the law of the Spirit, is that equated with the law of God, or the law of sin and death, is that equated with the law of God?
1: Well, the word law is, sometimes Paul uses the word to talk about kind of the rule or the way or the principle by which the Spirit operates. And when you talk about the law of the Spirit, if you are Spirit-filled, you will walk in the law of the Lord, because the fruits of the Spirit are, you know, love, joy, peace, so forth, you find in Galatians 5:22. I don't know if you want to take a stab at this. Pastor Ross, you could.
2: I'm just reading it right here, looking at Romans chapter 8. There are several laws referenced, but I think here Paul is emphasizing the fact that you have the law written on stone, and it says that's the law of sin and death, meaning the wages of sin is death. And in our own strength, we can keep the law, and that's why he says in verse 2, but the law of the Spirit of life in Christ Jesus has made me free from the law of sin and death. So it is through the power of God working within the heart of the believer that we can keep the law. Verse 3, mm-hmm. For what the law could not do, because it was weak through the flesh, God sending his own Son in the likeness of sin, sinful flesh, on account of sin, condemned sin in the flesh. And here's the point, verse 4, that the righteous requirements of the law might be fulfilled in us, who do not walk according to the flesh, but according to the Spirit.
1: Which is what I was saying. If you're filled with the Spirit, and you're walking according to the law of the Spirit, you'll be, obviously, if you're Spirit-filled, you will not be lying or worshiping other gods. Mm-hmm. You'll be keeping the law. You're not under the penalty of the law anymore, the curse of the law. So, you know, I think that you'd really enjoy that study guide that we're offering tonight, talking about written in stone, the law of God.
2: The number to call for that is 800-835-6747. You can ask for the study guide called Written in Stone. It talks about this very important subject. I think even references Romans chapter 8 in that study guide. Mm-hmm. Our next caller that we have is Alan, listening in Washington. Alan, welcome to the program.
8: Yeah, I'm calling from Iowa, actually. I'm Oskaloosa, Iowa.
1: Oh, okay. That'll work.
8: So, hey, I really appreciate you guys. Just heard your program for the first time tonight. And I wanted to make a quick comment. Your answers on forgiveness and God's grace and mercy, spot on. So, I really appreciate you guys. I've got a question pertaining to suicide and losing our salvation, which I don't believe that you can. I had a really good friend that loved the Lord. She served him with all her heart, but she took her life. Mm. And, you know, I believe when we meet the Lord, I believe maybe he would say, I wasn't expecting you for another 30 years, you know. Why are you here now? And so, you know, that's my question. I've studied the scriptures. I've heard what other men of God have said on the subject. And I'm hesitant to ask because I don't want a Christian to think they can just end their life and still be eternally secure. But I believe that you are. But I believe that we might suffer a loss of rewards.
1: Well, let's talk about it for just a minute. And you are asking one of the tough questions. I think virtually everybody listening, if you've lived for very long, you've known somebody that was a believer, and for whatever reason, in a moment of agony, depression, it might have been, a chemical imbalance. It could have been medication from, the final stages of cancer. They did something rash and they took their life. Does that mean that their entire life of loving and serving the Lord evaporates? I think we have to be very careful not to judge that, because, God looks on the heart. We don't know everything they were going through. We don't know what kind of pain they were enduring. And I think God is a merciful God, so we need to be careful. But at the same time, it's a double-edged sword. We mustn't, as you just mentioned, give a person the idea that they can say, well, when I was 9 years old, I accepted the Lord, so I'm having a rough time now. I'm just going to check out and kill myself. and God will resurrect me, because once you're saved, you can't be lost. That, I think, is reckless, because if the last act of your life is self-murder, and if murder is a, you know, we're made in the image of God, and that's serious, too. So I think, you know, you look at the examples in the Bible of people that committed suicide, and you have, I think I can think of three examples. You've got Ahithophel, who betrayed David, and then he went out and hung himself, like Judas, who betrayed Christ. Right. And then you've got Saul, I guess there's four, Saul and his armor bearer, that fell on their swords. And in all those cases, these characters were very likely not saved. You know, Saul had grieved away the Holy Spirit. Judas was, you know, it says Satan entered him. So, you know, I don't think that we have got, the only one you can look at is maybe Samson, in a sense, is a suicide, in that he, you know, he probably knew they were about to kill him, and he said, "Lord, let me die with the Philistines." And he stretched out his arms like Jesus, and he laid down his life to defeat the enemies of God. So right. Samson will be in heaven. You can read in Hebrews 11.
8: Right.
1: So yeah, that's why I say we've got to be very careful. Suicide is, I think, a very bad idea. People believe that you know, life is sacred, and people think that if I end my life, I'm somehow going to usher myself into a better existence. I think in most cases that is they're going to be in for a big surprise. But I believe there's exceptions, and so we got to be careful. Difficult question. I hope I didn't give too much of a rambling answer.
8: No, you did not. And yeah, and the secret things are of the Lord. Deuteronomy says that, and I believe that His ways and thoughts are higher than ours. And I was hesitant to ask the question because I've been studying the scriptures about that. It does definitely show a lack of trust in the Lord and His will for our lives. But I just was interested. I really enjoy your program. And
1: well, hope it's habit forming.
8: Your answers are spot on.
1: Call us again. Thank you very much.
2: Next caller that we have, we just got a few moments left, but we got Noah listening in Illinois. Noah, we have just a couple of minutes here before the end of the program.
9: Hey, Doug. Hey, other Pat. I don't know your name. I think John.
2: Yeah, no problem.
9: My question is, most of my family are not Christians, right?
1: Uh-huh.
9: And is there anyone in the Bible that is going through the same thing as I am?
1: Yeah, where you're a believer and most of your family is not.
9: Yeah.
1: Yeah, you've got Joseph for a while there. Mm-hmm. Joseph had 11 brothers or 10 brothers that sold him into slavery and lied about it. He felt pretty forsaken. Even though they went to church, so to speak, they claimed to believe in God, they sure weren't following God. And, you know, I think there's some others in the Bible that you can point to. You know, when the gospel started to go out among the Gentiles, you would have one Gentile in a family that would convert. And many others then were not believers, and they had to try and be witnesses. That's why it says in 1 Peter that if a woman is married to an unbeliever, by her behavior, she reaches her husband. Friends, you can hear the music. It's kind of chasing us off the precipice. We'd love to hear from you again next week. 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Is that blunt enough? We'd love to have your help to stay on the air. God bless, friends.
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20: Many a time have they afflicted me from my youth. May Israel now say, many a time have they afflicted me from my youth, yet they have not prevailed against me. The plowers plowed upon my back, they made long their furrows. The Lord is righteous. He hath cut asunder the cords of the wicked. Let them all be confounded and turn back that hate Zion. Let them be as the grass upon the housetops, which withereth afore it groweth up, wherewith the mower filleth not his hand, nor he that bindeth sheaves his bosom. Neither do they which go by say, the blessing of the Lord be upon you. We bless you in the name of the Lord.
21: And when he had called the people unto him with his disciples also, he said unto them, whosoever will come after me, let him deny himself, and take up his cross, and follow me. For whosoever will save his life shall lose it. But whosoever shall lose his life for my sake and the gospel's, the same shall save it. For what shall it profit a man if he shall gain the whole world and lose his own soul?
22: He that saith he is in the light and hateth his brother is in darkness even until now. He that loveth his brother abideth in the light, and there is none occasion of stumbling in him.
23: Bless them which persecute you, bless and curse not.
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25: Now a look at your morning weather on Bakersfield Christian Talk Radio. Sunny today with a high near 91 and lows around 62. Sunny tomorrow with a high of 93 and lows around 64. For your Saturday, sunny with a high near 96 and lows around 66. And for Sunday, mostly sunny with a high near 98 and lows around 71. That's your morning weather on Bakersfield Christian Talk Radio.
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4: From the Christian News Radio Network, I'm Jim Miller. An intense heat dome prompting the Trump administration to issue emergency orders for a mid-Atlantic power grid. Energy Department aims to maximize output as all-time heat records are expected to be broken throughout the East Coast. Millions of people across the eastern U.S. are facing extreme heat as a heat wave continues ahead of the 4th of July weekend. U.S. officials are in Qatar for talks on potential peace negotiations with Iran, but no direct meeting with Iranian representatives is expected. Special Envoy Steve Witkoff and Jared Kushner are instead meeting with Pakistani and Qatari mediators. While Qatar's foreign ministry says no direct talks are scheduled, Iran says its officials are in Qatar for technical talks on implementing a recent agreement with the U.S., including the possible unfreezing of assets. The Trump administration announcing yesterday that the U.S.-Mexico agreement will not be renewed in its current form. Instead of renewing the deal, the U.S. will reportedly begin a decade of negotiations on amendments to the deal.
5: What the administration essentially decided here is to not renew that trilateral trade agreement with Mexico and Canada, brokered with the United States and brokered by President Trump himself during his first term. And he actually had touted it in previous when this was first brokered. He said it was the best agreement the U.S. will ever make and has made. And also we know that it will remain at least in effect for a decade.
4: One potential outcome of the negotiations is that Washington could reach separate bilateral trade agreements with Mexico and Canada. Rescue operations still ongoing in Venezuela. First responders search for people under the rubble caused by two massive earthquakes last week. They say the death toll's risen over 1,900 and over 6,000 have been pulled from the debris. The number of missing stands in the tens of thousands. Fourth of July, one of the most celebrated holidays and one of the most dangerous. News Nation's Winnie Dortch reports from Chicago on firework safety.
6: Loyola medical professionals say 4th of July holiday season is the busiest time of the year in their emergency room and burn unit. Children are among the highest affected. They suffer from serious burns, lacerations, eye and ear injuries, and even dismemberments. During a press conference Wednesday morning, fire officials demonstrated how dangerous it could be when children are playing with sparklers. Once it hits their clothing, the fire moves fast.
4: Sparklers can reach temperatures of over 2,000 degrees. National Fire Protection Association says sparklers accounted for 29% of all fireworks injuries for children under age 5 back in 2022. AAA forecasting more than 72 million Americans traveling during this year's Independence Day holiday period. That's a record high despite a modest 0.5% increase from last year amid inflation pressures. The travel window runs from June 27th through July the 5th. With most travelers expected to drive at least 50 miles from home. From Christian News Radio Network, I'm Jim Miller. To hear this and other reports on demand, visit ChristianNewsRadio.org.
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26: Father in heaven, we thank you for this new day. We thank you for this blessed time. We thank you for this hours that we can come and study your word. And I pray, O Lord, that you would please bless us with your Holy Spirit. Lead and guide us into all truth is our earnest plea and prayer. For we pray in Jesus' name. Amen. Welcome to our study this evening. We are looking at the 12 spies today. We are continuing our series in the wilderness wanderings. And the Israelites have finally reached the borders of Canaan, the land that God had promised to them that they would inherit, the promise that was given to them through Abraham at the very beginning. And their travel from Egypt to Canaan has been an adventurous one, full of lessons to learn along the way. And God has been teaching them all about faith, about trusting in Him, that He would take care and provide for them and lead them and fight for them. All these lessons, He's been teaching them every single step of the way. But now, what does God

So 12 men are chosen from among the 12 tribes, one from each tribe, to go out and spy out the land to see what it was like. You see, what was the purpose of sending these 12 spies? Numbers 13, verses 17 to 20 tells us, "And Moses sent them to spy out the land of Canaan and said unto them, Get you up this way southward and go up into the mountains and see the land, what it is, and the people that dwell therein, whether they be strong or weak, few or many, and what the land is that they dwell in, whether it be good or bad, and what cities they be that dwell in, whether in tents or in strongholds, and what the land is, whether it be fat or lean, whether there be wood therein or not, and be ye of good courage, and bring of the fruit of the land." Now the time was a time of the first ripe grapes. So what was the purpose of sending out the 12 spies? They needed to assess the land of which they were about to inherit. What sort of people were living there? What was the land like? As always, they needed to know the terrain. So this is even with modern day warfare. They needed to know what the country was like. They needed to know who they were up against. And so the 12 spies were sent into the land of Canaan to spy out this land. Let's keep reading. Numbers 13, 25 to 27. "And they returned from searching of the land after 40 days. And they went and came to Moses and to Aaron and to all the congregation of the children of Israel unto the wilderness of Paran to Kadesh, and brought back word unto them and unto all the congregation, and showed them the fruit of the land. And they told him and said, We came unto the land whither thou sentest us, and surely it floweth with milk and honey, and this is the fruit of it." So the spies, they're gone for 40 days, but they come back with a good report. They come back with the fruit of the land, which we're going to read in a minute. But they said, truly, this land is flowing with milk and honey. And you got to understand, everybody has been waiting for them for 40 days. They've been waiting. They didn't know how long they would go for. Moses didn't say, go and spy out the land for 40 days. No, they said, go and spy out the land. And they came back after 40 days of wandering around the whole of that country. And so everybody is hanging on every word they're saying. And of course, at the beginning, they're all full of hope. They're all full of faith. They're all full of courage. Why? Because God has brought them to this point, right? That's at least what we should be imagining and expecting, as if we were in the midst. These 40 spies, the 12 spies have come back after 40 days, and they are waiting for all this news. Let's keep reading. Numbers 13 and verse 23. "And they came unto the brook of Eshcol, and cut down from thence a branch with one cluster of grapes. And they bare it between two upon a staff, and they brought of the pomegranates and of the figs." Can you believe that? The cluster of grapes was so big that they had to carry it between two of them on a stick, on a rod. Can you believe that? So much. This is how fruitful this land was. Not in abundance, but how big it was, you see? And then they have pomegranates and figs, depending where you live. Some of you might not have even ever eaten pomegranates or figs, right? But man, I tell you, this place was fruitful. It was blessed by God. It was a place flowing with milk and honey. But there's more. The 12 spies are not done yet. Numbers 13, 28 and 29. "Nevertheless, the people be strong that dwell in the land, and the cities are walled and very great. And moreover, we saw the children of Anak there. The Amalekites dwell in the land of the south, and the Hittites and the Jebusites, and the Amorites dwell in the mountains, and the Canaanites dwell by the sea and by the coast of Jordan." Yes, it was a land flowing with milk and honey, but it was also inhabited by a strong race of people, and there dwelt in cities that were heavily fortified, and there were giants there as well, you see. And so this was, although a land that was beautiful and a place that to be desired and many fruits and everything, they gave also a news of discouragement. But before more is shared and about all these so-called enemies and the people that live in them, Caleb,

one of the 12 spies. As that report obviously was not from him, as it was coming across to the people, he quickly stepped up and stepped in to say something. Look at this. Numbers 13 verse 30. And Caleb stilled the people. Obviously, they must have been getting restless. They must have been getting worried. They must have been wondering, God, why did you lead us here, right? So Caleb, he stilled the people before Moses and said, let us go up at once and possess it, for we are well able to overcome it. He is full of faith, and he tries to encourage everybody as they're listening to this report. Yes, flow with me, but oh, it's heavily fortified and people are in the mountains and they're in strongholds. But he says, no, let's go. We are able to conquer this. And he was trying to encourage everyone there. But before he could continue, he's interrupted by the other spies that were sent with him. Let's keep reading. Numbers 13, 31 to 33. But the men that went up with him said, we be not able to go up against the people, for they are stronger than we. And they brought up an evil report of the land which they had searched unto the children of Israel, saying, the land through which we have gone to search it is a land that eateth up the inhabitants thereof. And all the people that we saw in it are men of great stature. And there we saw the giants, the sons of Anak, which come of the giants. And we were in our own sight as grasshoppers. And so we were in their sight. You know, they're going against what Caleb was saying. They begin to elaborate more on the obstacles, the hurdles, the problems, and how they are not able to conquer this land. Look at what they say. They said that the land eats up people that are there. Yet all the 12 spies came back without being eaten by any of those plants. And moreover, the people that lived there seem to be okay, right? They hadn't been eaten up by the plants at all. And then they also said that the land is full of giants and that they were in their own sight. Like what? Like little grasshoppers. That was a pretty big comparison to make. Giants to grasshoppers, or, you know, for us, when you think of a grasshopper, it is so small. Were there the people really that big? No, they were exaggerating to a great degree. They were so full of discouragement that they were blowing up their problem and magnifying it bigger than what it really was. The 12 spies, or I should say really 10 of them, they were speaking doubt. They were magnifying their problems, making it seem bigger than what God had really made it out to be. Now, upon hearing this report, how do the children of Israel react? Are they going to be on the side of Caleb? Or are they going to be on the side of the other spies that brought this discouraging report? Let's keep reading. Numbers 14, verses 1 to 4. And all the congregation lifted up their voice and cried, and the people wept that night. And all the children of Israel murmured against Moses and against Aaron. And the whole congregation said unto them, would God that we had died in the land of Egypt, or would God we had died in this wilderness. And wherefore hath the Lord brought us unto this land to fall by the sword, that our wives and our children should be a prey? Were it not better for us to return into Egypt? And they said one to another, let us make a captain and let us return to Egypt. Wow, what a reaction. They begin to cry and weep, and then they wish what? That they had died in Egypt, or they wish they had died in the wilderness. And then finally, they decide to return back to Egypt, and they begin to look for a leader, someone to lead them, to bring them back to Egypt. You see, they forgot what Egypt was like. They forgot how Egypt had treated them. They forgot that Egypt was where slavery was, bondage was. They had no freedom. And yet they were ready to go back as slaves rather than to move forward in faith to conquer the land of Canaan. They had also forgotten all that God had done for them, how he had delivered them from Egyptian bondage and the 10 plagues that rained down upon Egypt, right? They forgot about the Red Sea and how it came crashing down upon the Egyptian armies and how they were set free. They forgot how God had helped them to defeat the Amalekites just by Moses simply holding up a rod. None of them were trained in modern warfare. None of them were trained to fight. They were slaves, right? They had forgotten how God had taken care of them every step
of the way, how he had fought for them, how he had provided for them, how he had performed miracles upon miracles in their sight, to the point that their own hearts and their eyes had become numb to the miracles that were taking place around them every single day. Remember the miracle of the manna, right? God even had told them how he would give them the land of Canaan, how they would conquer it. Did you know that? Let's go back to Exodus, Exodus 23 and 28. Look at this. God says this, "And I will send hornets before thee, which shall drive out the Hivite, the Canaanite, and the Hittite from before thee." God would send hornets. He would send bees, and they would be the ones that would fight for them. They themselves would not have to literally fight. They would not be the ones that would be responsible for the victory. God was the one that had promised, "I will fight for you." And in the midst of this evil report that the spies are giving, the children of Israel, they've latched on to all those words of doubt and to all that was bad, and they've forgotten to all that God had done for them and promised for them, and they begin to murmur against Moses and Aaron. But remember, in murmuring against them, they're murmuring against who? God. God who had led them every step of the way. The God that had been guiding Moses and Aaron where to go. And so now they're ready to retreat. But what happens next? Let's keep reading. Numbers chapter 14, verses 5 through 9. "Then Moses and Aaron fell on their faces before all the assembly of the congregation of the children of Israel. And Joshua the son of Nun, and Caleb the son of Jephunneh, which were of them that searched the land, rent their clothes." So there were two that were faithful. "And they spake unto all the company of the children of Israel, saying, The land which we pass through to search it is an exceeding good land. If the Lord delight in us, then he will bring us into this land and give it to us, a land which floweth with milk and honey. Only rebel not ye against the Lord, neither fear ye the people of the land, for they are bread for us. Their defense is departed from them, and the Lord is with us. Fear them not." So, you know, Moses and Aaron, they fall on their faces. They're praying to God. They're interceding for the people. They're trying to ask God to still be patient and merciful to them. But then while they're doing that, Joshua and Caleb step in, and they are two of the 12 spies. So 10 of the spies, they brought back an evil report. But Joshua and Caleb, they were two that brought back a good report. And so they step in and they try to instill courage and faith and hope to the whole congregation of Israel. They're trying to tell them that the defenses of these people have departed from them because God was with them. They're not trying to refute what the other people said. Truly, they were probably a strong and warlike nations there. There were people that were really in strongholds and ready for battle. They probably weren't giants and them grasshoppers, but they were probably bigger than them. So Joshua and Caleb, they're not trying to refute anything that these other 10 spies have spoken. But what they do try to do is try to tell them, hey, if God is with us, he'll fight for us, and no matter how big they are, we will win. God will give us the victory. And so they're trying to instill all this hope and courage and faith, and man, they must have delivered a good speech. But upon hearing that, how do the children of Israel react? Numbers 14 verse 10, the Bible says, "But all the congregation bade stone them with stones. And the glory of the Lord appeared in the tabernacle of the congregation before all the children of Israel." You know, they gave such incredible speech, such statement of faith, and instead of being inspired with faith and hope, they get up and they are ready to stone Joshua and Caleb. Can you believe that? Seems like they've already made up their minds to depart. They've already decided that trying to conquer Canaan is a hopeless cause. They've already surrendered. But God, he now steps in. Why? Because they're ready to stone these two faithful spies that have come back, Joshua and Caleb. So God, he steps in, and the glory appears at the tabernacle. And look what happens. Numbers chapter 14, verses 11 and 12. "And the Lord said unto Moses, How long will this people provoke me? And how long will it be ere they believe me for all the signs which I have showed among them?
I will smite them with a pestilence and disinherit them, and will make of thee a greater nation and mightier than they." God is ready to destroy all the children of Israel, to disinherit them. And he told Moses, "Moses, I will make of you a greater nation." Sounds familiar, right? God had actually said this to Moses before. Where do we see this? Well, Exodus chapter 32 and verse 10. "Now therefore let me alone," God says, "that my wrath may wax hot against them, that I may consume them, and I'll make of thee a great nation." When did God say this to Moses? This was a time that the Israelites had made this golden calves and they were worshiping it while Moses was up in the mountain collecting the Ten Commandments from God, while he's writing the Ten Commandments on the tablets of stone. They were down there partying and getting naked and committing fornication, and they were worshiping this golden calf. And God says, "Moses, stand aside. I'm ready to destroy them." So quickly, they entered into covenant with me, and now they've broken it. "Moses, stand aside. I'm ready to destroy them." But Moses, he intercedes for them, and he's able to change the mind of God. And so once again, Moses, he hears what God says, and he knows it's a test. But he intercedes for the children of Israel again. And once again, God changes his mind. However, even though God changes his mind to not destroy them, there are still consequences. There's still consequences of their actions, the decision to go and find a leader to lead them back to Egypt. There's still a punishment. What does God say? Let's keep reading. In Numbers 14, verses 26 to 30. "And the Lord spake unto Moses and unto Aaron, saying, How long shall I bear with this evil congregation, which murmur against me? I've heard the murmurings of the children of Israel, which they murmur against me. Say unto them, as truly as I live, saith the Lord, as ye have spoken in mine ears, so will I do to you. Your carcasses shall fall in this wilderness, and all that were numbered of you, according to your whole number, from 20 years old and upward, which have murmured against me, doubtless ye shall not come into the land concerning which I swear to make you dwell therein, save Caleb, the son of Jephunneh, and Joshua, the son of Nun." What did God say, basically? God would grant them their request. You know, they had said out loud to Moses and in the hearing of God, "Oh, would be to God that we had died in the wilderness or died in Egypt." And so they wished so hard for that. Guess what? God would grant them their wish. And all those that were 20 years old and older would perish in the wilderness. You see, in Numbers 14:33, it says, "Your children shall wander in the wilderness 40 years. And bear your whoredoms until your carcasses be wasted in the wilderness." So for 40 years, every day that the spies were in the land of Canaan would be 1 year to them. They were gone 40 days. They would be there for 40 years doing what? Just going round and round and round and round, waiting for every person that was 20 years old and upwards to die. Only Caleb and Joshua would be left alive. There was no purpose, really, for them just going around, except for these people, really, to just pass away. That's what they had wished for. Would be to God that we had died in the wilderness. So for 40 years, you know, all the other nations, they were standing, watching them, going round and round, wondering what is going on. Why are they just going round and round and staying in the wilderness? Why aren't they doing anything? You see that? And so for 40 years, that would be their punishment, until every single one of those that had cried out against Moses, not just the spies, but those that have heard the words of those spies and agreed and were ready to make a leader to go back to the land of Egypt, until all those passed away. But God is not done yet. Numbers 14, 36 to 37. "And the men which Moses sent to search the land, who returned and made all the congregation to murmur against him by bringing up a slander upon the land, even those men that did bring up the evil report upon the land, died by the plague before the Lord." God would send out a plague and punish them,
And these 10 spies, they would die right there. Those ones that brought back the evil reports about the land of Canaan instead of instilling hope and faith and courage. Numbers 14:39. And Moses told these sayings unto all the children of Israel, and the people mourned greatly. Can you see that? The rage of the people were turned into mourning when they heard the denunciation of divine justice and judgment from God. They knew that the punishment was just. However, this sorrow that they had was not for their sin or their unbelief, for wishing to die in the wilderness, or for murmuring against Moses and Aaron, or even ready to raise their hand and stone Joshua and Caleb with stones and kill them, right? Their mourning was not a result of their sin. They had complained at nothing, and now God had given them what they truly desired, and it's because of the consequence of their complaining and murmuring and even ready to kill some people, they were sorry for the result. They were sad that they did not now get to enter into Canaan. They were mourning because of the judgment and not for being able not to enter the land of Canaan anymore, you see? The ones that truly should have been mourning, it should have been Moses, Aaron, Joshua, Caleb. You see, they had believed with all their hearts that God was able to give them the victory, that God would be able to fight for them and give them the land of Canaan, that all of them would be conquerors. They believed it, the four of them. But yet, they were so close and so far. They also would have to go round and round in the wilderness. You know, it's not like, okay, Moses, Aaron, Joshua, Caleb, I'll let you go into the land of Canaan. And the rest of you, you go wander around the wilderness for 40 years. You know, sometimes we're like that, isn't it? How we treat people in our justice system. And how we punish some and don't punish others. Okay, you can, but you can't. But Moses, Aaron, Joshua, and Caleb, all four of them, they would suffer along with the children of Israel and go round and round and round for 40 years. Even though God did give Joshua and Caleb, and of course Moses and Aaron, the promise that they would be able to go in. But 40 years, that was something that could have been avoided. So the children of Israel, they would spend the night in mourning. They would be sad. They heard the divine justice and judgment from God. However, the next day arose, and with it arose some hope. What did the children of Israel now come to Moses and say? Look at this. Numbers 14 and verse 40. And they rose up early in the morning and gat them up into the top of the mountain, saying, lo, we be here, and we'll go up unto the place which the Lord had promised, for we have sinned. Do you see that? They're now full of hope. Hope that God would be with them, to go with them, to conquer the land of Canaan. Oh, Moses, look, we're ready to go. We are full of hope. We're ready. We're ready to go wherever God wants us to go. They were ready to obey they were not ready to obey and trust God at the beginning when God says, go into the land of Canaan. So God tells them that they cannot inherit the land. Now they're in the same place. They're not ready to obey God's word again. God's already given them their punishment, their judgment, that they would not inherit the land, that they would all perish in the wilderness. And now they realize what they lost. They themselves confess they've sinned, but it's all too late. This false repentization that they had been shut out from the land of Canaan, from the blessings that God wanted to give them, from that land that was flowing with milk and honey. And so instead of taking the justice and the judgment of their actions from their murmuring and complaining and their rebellion, they want to go and do opposite again. Isn't that so funny? God says at the beginning, let's go. Let's enter into the land of Canaan. They say no. Now God says, okay, you don't want to go? Don't go. I'm going to make you wander around for 40 years. And now they're saying, we want to go. At every step, they're just rebellious. They don't want to listen to God. They don't want to follow God. And even though it seems like, hey, this is good, let's go, right? It was too late. How does Moses respond? Numbers 14:41-43. And Moses said, wherefore now do ye transgress? But it shall not prosper.
Go not up, for the Lord is not among you, that ye be not smitten before your enemies. For the Amalekites

0: Heights, and the Canaanites are there before you, and ye shall fall by the sword, because ye are turned away from the Lord. Therefore the Lord will not be with you. Moses, he warns them to not go up, because God would not be with them, and for sure they would fall by the sword. Why? All these Canaanites, all the Amalekites, they would be ready. They'll be ready for them. And especially since God was not with them, their defense, the one who would give them the victory, surely they would not be victorious. You see, victory did not come from their skill. It came from their faith in God, from the presence of God fighting for them. But they would not listen. Look at this. Numbers 14, 44 to 45. But they presumed to go up unto the hilltop. Nevertheless, the ark of the covenant of the Lord and Moses departed not out of the camp. Then the Amalekites came down, and the Canaanites which dwelt in that hill, and smote them and discomfited them, even unto Hormah. Do you see that? Moses did not go with them. The ark of the covenant did not go with them. God's presence did not go with them. They were easily overthrown in their desperate attempt to try and reverse their own fortunes. Many would perish that day. God's judgment would not be overturned. And you know, Moses, he recounted this experience to them years later in the book of Deuteronomy. Look at this. Deuteronomy 1:45. And ye returned and wept before the Lord. But the Lord would not hearken to your voice, nor give ear unto you. The children of Israel, they would come back defeated with their tails between their legs. They would come back defeated and mourning. But God would not listen to their cries nor their tears. He would not give ear to them. Why? They had brought this judgment upon themselves, and they were simply reaping what they themselves had sown. If only they had learned that lesson of complaining and murmuring at the Red Sea, or even at the bitter water, or when they ran out of water, and Moses had to strike that rock and give it to them. God gave them so many opportunities. Even when they ran out of food, before God would rain manna for them. If they had just learned that lesson of murmuring and complaining. But they didn't. You see, every time they failed, they were laying for themselves a path that they would easily go down again in the future. God was patient for them. But they would eventually draw a line in the sand which they themselves would cross, and that which God would honor. They wished to perish in the wilderness. And God finally gave them their request. In the heat of the moment, they said things that they didn't mean. They said things that they wished they could have taken back. And they thought that in the past, every time that they have done that, when they complain about Moses, when they were ready to stone him and kill him, when they complain about that water and that food, and they wish they were ready to die or go back to Egypt, they said it so many times. When we read it here in Numbers, this is not the first time that they've said these words. And so they thought that, hey, this time we say it, God's going to change his mind. You know, every time we've complained like a spoiled child, God has given us what we wanted, but God says, no, this time. You've gone too far. And yes, there were lessons that they had learned earlier about the complaint that God says, this is too much. When they complain about the food and God sent them fiery serpents, God showed them, you can get to a point where there's a point of no return. Where God says, you've drawn the line in the sand and I'm going to punish you. They reached there. And this time, God gave them their complaining desire. Friends, are you in a situation where maybe you are tempted to murmur today? Did God lead you there? And if he led you there, then we have nothing to worry about. We don't have any cause for complaint, because God will carry you through. The only thing that we have to be fearful of is if God did not lead us there. If we are in a situation where God did not lead us, then it is not murmuring and complaining that we must do, but it is mourning and crying out to God for help, to repent for the hardness of our hearts has brought us into this situation, into this place where we are suffering. You know, there is a difference. There's a difference between God guiding a situation and then there are trials. That's what's happened with the Israelites many times over. He's testing, he's refining, he's building up their faith and their trust. God allows us to go through certain situations where we might experience hardship, we might experience heartache, we might experience temptations and trials, but it's to build us up, to help us to overcome by His strength. But then there are situations where we walk outside of what God wants for us. And there, yes, there are situations that bring heartache upon us, but that's not what God intended for us, you see? There's a difference. You know, we see clearly how God, He watched over the children of Israel with such tender care. And He's done, I know, the same for many of us as well. What we have to learn is to trust Him. That even when the circumstances get dark and forbidding, when it seems like there's a big fortress ahead of you and you don't know how to overcome it, don't complain. But run to God in prayer like Moses and Aaron. May we all be filled with hope and encouragement and courage to move forward in faith, knowing that the God who brought us to this point will continue to lead us in the future as well. Friends, God, He walks with us in the sunshine and on the mountaintop. And He walks rarely with us, even when it rains and in the valleys. We just got to make sure that He's the one that's leading us every step of the way. Did God lead you to your job? Did He lead you to the point of your studies? Did He lead you to the relationship that you're in right now? Did He lead you in every step? And if He did, and you know that you have confidence that God is walking with you, that you are spending time in His Word every day, you know that you've been submitting your life and your will to Him in prayer each time, then you can have confidence no matter what happens, that we can still move forward in faith. May God guide each of you, friends. And if you can't have that confidence right now, I'm going to pray for you as well, that God would give us quickly tears of repentance, that we might make our life and our situation right with Him today, that we'd confess, that we'd repent, that we'd run back to Him, even in this moment. Let's bow our heads, shall we? Father in heaven, thank You for reminding us that You lead us even in the sunshine and even in the rain. Thank You, Lord, that You're with us and that You know what situations are best for us to refine our characters, to help us to grow. Thank You, Lord, for You're a God of infinite wisdom and You have always the best in mind for each of Your children. Only help us to trust You, Lord. Help us to murmur and complain when we're brought into strait and difficult places. Help us, Lord, to hold on even tighter to You and not let go. And Father, maybe there are some of us who have walked outside the boundaries of Your guidance. And we know it. We've been convicted of our sins. We've done things that we shouldn't have done. We've gone places where we shouldn't have gone. We've made decisions that we had no right making. But Lord, please forgive. Forgive us. Heal us. Give us that true repentance. Give us a heart of flesh that we might be willing to follow You every step of the way. So Lord, please, guide all of us. Guide us. Help us that we might have confidence in You and build our faith that we might know what it means to walk with You step by step without complaining, without murmuring, but optimistically looking into the future, knowing that we have nothing to fear because You're beside us. Thank You, O Lord. For we pray in Jesus' name. Amen. Friends, thanks for joining us this evening. Thank you for being with us as we have studied the Word of God. May all of you continue to walk with Christ. Let's learn to put aside our complaining attitude, our murmuring spirit, that we might behold Jesus in the midst of even our trials. May God bless each of you. May God be with all of you. And no matter what you're going through, may God continue to guide you as well. Until we meet again, friends, God bless and goodbye for now.
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2: Thank you. A planet in space has been selected for a carefully planned approach and touchdown in the space age future. Stay tuned for a preview of the amazing plans now being laid by Earthlings to make this flight.

0: Hello, this is Joe Cruz in the Amazing Facts broadcast, facts which affect you. Say, if you want to really humble yourself, let me make a suggestion. Go outside some clear night and look up at the gigantic star fields overhead. You know, a few years ago, astronomers at UCLA discovered a great galaxy of stars, 8 billion light years from the Earth, 3 billion light years beyond any stars previously known to exist. And the light from this vast galaxy, traveling at the rate of about 6 trillion miles per year, has just now reached planet Earth. According to astronomers, the new galaxy contains thousands of billions of stars and is at least 5 times larger than our own illustrious Milky Way galaxy. Now, in spite of these new discoveries, astronomers admit that they've not found an end to space. They surmise that thousands of galaxies probably exist beyond even this farthest of galaxies. And yet, far beyond this most distant galaxy lies the pearly gates of God's great heavenly sky city. Nobody knows how far it is in miles, of course, to that city of the New Jerusalem, the place where Christ has prepared a place for us. But this I know, no matter how far it is, every soul in this listening audience today can get there in just 3 steps if he wants to take them. Do you ever feel that salvation is too complicated to really understand? I'm afraid that millions of sincere people have actually stumbled over the amazing simplicity of the gospel. Listen, only one thing is absolutely necessary for justification. Only one thing will keep you out of heaven, and that's sin. Get rid of sin in your life, and the only problem is immediately solved. You say, well, that's easier said than done. Yes, maybe, but on the other hand, it may be easier done than you ever realized. God has made it so simple that even little children can come into his kingdom. It's only the imagination, and I'm afraid the unbelief of misguided adults, that makes this road to heaven seem so heavy and unhappy. Listen to this text in Revelation 21:27. This is speaking about heaven now and those who will go there. And there shall in no wise enter into it anything that defileth. Now listen. The only thing that defiles is sin in God's sight. Therefore, all sin must be removed before we can gain entry into the presence of God. The greatest problem facing the world today is how to get rid of sin. Everybody has it. This is something we can't boast about. There's not a living individual today who's not been guilty of transgression. But if we can just learn how to get rid of this guilt, of this sin, we will have taken the first great giant step from earth to heaven. Thousands, of course, would like to be Christian, but they just don't know how. And today, we want to try to make it so simple that even the children who are listening can understand it. The strange thing about salvation is its utter simplicity. Many people stumble because they don't believe it's really that simple. You know, the duty of the doctor is not merely to tell the patient he's sick. He must also give a medicine to cure the sickness. And we can't tell a man, look, you're a sinner. You're lost. You need to be saved. We can't just tell him that without showing the way to get rid of that sin. So many people are like the little girl who was lost and crying bitterly as she walked along the street. A kind man met her and asked what she wanted. And she sobbed out, oh, I want to be found. I want to be found. Now, maybe you're one of those discouraged, miserable people groping in the darkness also and wondering how to be found. If so, just remember that God wants to save you in the simple way that we're going to tell you about right now. I've marked down 3 conditions to having our sins forgiven. The first is a long theological word, repentance. Now, don't get worried about that word. We're going to try to break it down into some very easily understood phrases. But what are we to repent of, friends? Romans 3:23 says, for all have sinned and come short of the glory of God. Now, that doesn't leave out a single soul living in the world today. Even the tiny baby is born with a tendency to disobey. And it'll be the most natural thing in the world for that child to sin as it grows older. All right, what are the wages of sin then? Romans 6:23 says, for the wages of sin is death. Now, that means we're all under the penalty of death, and none of us have any power to deliver ourselves from it. No amount of effort can satisfy the claims of that broken law. We fall into the same state as the Apostle Paul, who had a desire to do right, but always found that law of sin present, forcing him to transgress. And it's that law of sin, that naturally carnal condition, that no man can overcome alone. We simply cannot lift ourselves by our own bootstraps. We're born in this condition, with this weakness. We have inherited from our parents, and they from their parents, all the way back to our first parents in the Garden of Eden. Paul said the carnal mind is enmity against God, and it's not subject to the law of God, neither indeed can be. Romans 8:7. It's just as impossible for a person to change himself as it is for the leopard to change its spots. Jeremiah puts it this way, "Can the Ethiopian change his skin, or the leopard his spots? Then may ye also do good that are accustomed to do evil." Jeremiah 13:23. Now the thought of our lost and helpless condition should startle us, friends. As the fact sinks in upon us that we're like prisoners in jail who can't really pardon ourselves, we begin to lose confidence in our own strength to save ourselves or even to help ourselves. Then we turn our eyes away from self and behold the Lamb of God which taketh away the sin of the world. And when I look at Jesus and see Him dying on that cross, the awfulness of sin begins to register on my mind. A new unworthiness grips me as I finally understand that sin meant His death or mine. As a sinner, I should suffer death, but there He is, suspended between heaven and earth and dying in my place. Oh, what a thought that is, friends. How can we grasp the significance of what Jesus did? What does it do for us when we see Him there taking our place on that cross and dying in our stead? Well, it should cause us to be very sorry for our sins, friends, because we know it was our sins that really put Him there and that caused Him to die on that cross. It was our guilt that crushed out the life of Jesus on Calvary. And that sorrow I feel because of what my sins did to Jesus, friends, that's repentance. I'm not talking about sorrow which springs from fear of punishment. Now, there's a godly sorrow, and there's a sorrow after this world that thinks only of itself. Worldly sorrow, I believe, is well illustrated by the story of that preacher who was walking down the corridor of a prison. And he heard a certain prisoner over there behind the bars weeping aloud. So the kind minister stepped over and put his hand through and patted the fellow and said, "Why are you weeping?" And the prisoner answered between his sobs, "Oh, I'm so sorry, I'm so sorry." "But why are you sorry?" asked the minister. "Because I sneezed," said the prisoner. "I was robbing a house at night and I sneezed and they caught me and brought me here." Well, now, friends, that is a worldly sorrow. Genuine repentance is grief because of what my sin did to Jesus. It put Him to death. Now, the second step on the road to heaven, or in getting our sins forgiven, is called confession. Now, this is beautifully described in 1 John 1:9. "If we confess our sins, He is faithful and just to forgive us our sins and to cleanse us from all unrighteousness." Now, this promise from God to forgive is conditioned only by our confession of sin and by our faith in believing that He does what He promised to do. Just as soon as we meet that condition, the promise becomes a fact and our sins are gone. It's a transaction of faith which we act upon solely because we know God's Word is true. We're not to ask God to prove that He kept His Word to us. There'll not be any certain kind of feeling as evidence that our sins are forgiven. You know, some people wait thinking that some ecstatic emotion will come to them and that they'll know their sins are gone because of some strange ecstatic feeling. Now, friends, this is not the way it is. We must accept this fact by faith. God said He would forgive us if we ask Him. And after we ask Him, we must believe that God meant what He said and that He did what He said and that our sins are gone. We know they're forgiven, not because we feel anything, but because He said it would happen. The only requirement for us is to believe that He did what He promised. That's why we ought to thank Him even before rising from our knees when we've prayed like that. Here's where so many people stumble in unbelief. They're not able to really believe that the act is done. And because they question God's truthfulness, their guilt remains. But the moment they believe what God said, as soon as they believe that He has forgiven them, that very moment they're delivered from condemnation. Now, I don't deny that feeling will come later. After our faith has made forgiveness a fact, a great deal of feeling, a lot of peace will flood into our heart. Notice Romans 5, verse 1. "Therefore, being justified by faith, we have peace with God through our Lord Jesus Christ." I'll tell you, friend, you'll get all the feeling you can stand later on. But when you come and confess your sins, you've got to know it's done only because God said it and not because He's proven it to you by any kind of feeling. All right, now we come to the third condition to having our sins forgiven, and we call this restitution. Now, some people think this is just too hard to do. And I'll confess, friends, it's often the most difficult part that we're required to perform. It means that wrong things have to be made right. If anything's been stolen, it's got to be returned. Often, confessions will have to be made to men as well as to God if we've wronged our neighbor or brother or somebody else. Letters may need to be written to make matters right and maybe to resolve differences or grudges. Oh, if all the Christians in the world would make full and honest restitution today, I'll tell you, the mightiest revival of all history would break out. Now then, after meeting these three conditions to forgiveness, we come to the second great step to heaven, which is found in John 3:3. Jesus answered and said unto him, Verily, verily, I say unto thee, except a man be born again, he cannot see the kingdom of God. So there it is, we've got to be born again. Now we've already talked about the natural state of sin in which every little baby is born. The carnal heart must be converted so that the life will be inclined to obedience instead of disobedience. And the answer to how that's done is found in John 1:12. But as many as received Him, to them gave He power to become the sons of God, even to them that believe on His name. So here's the great secret of being born again. We've got to receive Jesus into our hearts. It's not enough to merely receive His teachings. He must become a living reality in the soul. I tell you, something happens to a man when he kneels at the foot of the old rugged cross. That burden of sin is lifted. The whole life is often completely reversed. That's how we know that the rebirth has taken place. Now let's quickly consider the third step from death to life, and it's found in Hebrews 5:9. And being made perfect, He became the author of eternal salvation unto all them that obey Him. Now many people try to leave out the third step of obedience, but Jesus put it in. He said, if you love Me, keep My commandments. Of course, it's true that we can't obey in our own strength, but Paul gives the secret in Galatians 2:20. He says, I am crucified with Christ. Nevertheless, I live, yet not I, but Christ liveth in me, and the life which I now live in the flesh, I live by the faith of the Son of God who loved me and gave Himself for me. So there we have it, friends, the three steps to heaven. Get our sins forgiven, and to be born again, and then to begin walking in obedience.
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0: Life at times can become so burdensome we wonder if there's strength to go on. With Timely Truths, I'm Jill Briscoe. While only living 30 years, Scottish preacher Robert Murray McShane observed, "There's a great void for all Christians who haven't suffered. Some flowers must be broken before they'll emit any fragrance." Be realistic enough to understand that when you do right, you may suffer. When you do right, you will be criticized. When you do right, things won't necessarily get any better. When you do right, people may say hurtful things about you. When you do right, most people will not even notice, and you'll probably not hear words of appreciation. With crushed feelings, realize in this way you can be a sweet-smelling savor of Christ, both in those who are saved as well as in those who are perishing.
1: Hi, this is Dan Seaborn from Winning at Home, and you're listening to today's Family Moments. Many of you would recognize Hebrews chapter 11 as that passage that records some of the beautiful and awesome names of the Bible. And it's the faith passage, remember? By faith, Abel offered God a sacrifice. By faith, Enoch was taken from his life. By faith, Noah. By faith, Abraham. And by faith, Isaac. By faith, Jacob. By faith, Joseph. And then there's a name that I never knew was there until I was doing this study. I mean, it blew my mind when I got to this next one. It's in verse 23 of Hebrews chapter 11. It'd be worth your time reading the whole passage. But in verse 23, it says, "By faith, Moses' parents." I love that. I mean, you got all these people, Noah, Abraham, and you got Isaac and Jacob and Joseph. Then it says, before it ever says Moses, "By faith, Moses' parents." I like that. It focuses on the fact that parents, we are recognized by God for our significance in leading our children to the relationship with the Lord and what He can do for them. It wasn't Moses' parents that went down in history that led the Israelites, but they were integral in changing and molding and touching his life. Parents, we have a huge responsibility. It's an awesome task to lead our children to Christ, but let's be faithful. In that process, God can do mighty, mighty things. And we hope that little tip benefits you in your marriage. And let me just let you know that at Winning at Home, we have developed a small group resource and a married couples resource called The Necessary Nine, a book with a DVD that can be so beneficial to you individually, or a small group, or a small Sunday school class, or a large Sunday school class. So simply go to our website, find out about The Necessary Nine at winningathome.com. And I want to thank you for joining me again today for Winning at Home's Family Moment.
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7: 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Not the sharpest tool in the shed. 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They build relationships, stick up for each other, and mourn the loss of their friends. We are like sheep. We're intelligent. We have empathy for each other. We have deep and meaningful relationships. But Lord knows we need direction. We can do many things on our own, but we are helpless to overcome. Praise God, we have a good shepherd in Jesus Christ. As Psalm 23 in the Message says, "God, my shepherd, I don't need a thing. You have bedded me down in lush meadows. True to your word, you let me catch my breath and send me in the right direction."
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11: Known as a brood parasite, the common cuckoo bird lays her eggs in the nest of smaller bird species like a reed warbler. Once the cuckoo's egg has been laid, which tends to match the host egg in pattern and color, the unsuspecting little mothers incubate, feed, and raise the young impostor, typically at the expense of their own offspring. One of the tragedies of nature is to watch a little reed warbler and its mate nearly work themselves to death to satisfy the voracious hunger of a fat little cuckoo chick, while their own starving young are crowded out of the nest. Many don't realize that the devil has laid a deceptive egg in the church that's been hatched, adopted, and fed until it's grown bigger than life. Jesus warned us about this. But what exactly is this counterfeit, and how does it affect you? So join me now as we unravel this mystery. We're going to be talking tonight about a very important subject. The title of the presentation is called The Woman of Light. And it's based upon a woman that appears in Revelation chapter 12. And you'll understand the nature of the title a little better as we proceed. But I thought I'd tell you a little story that may segue well with this study tonight. I've made a few trips to India. Pastor Ross has been to India. Amazing Facts has a school, an evangelism training school in India. And I remember hearing the story about a woman, 37 years old, that was bathing some clothes, washing some clothes and some dishes there by the river. A lot of poor people. India's become very modern, but there's still a lot of very poor people there. And they'd never known of crocodiles on this particular river, but out of nowhere, this huge saltwater crocodile lunged out of the river at her as she was doing the washing there, and grabbed her by the leg and started to drag her off into the river. And it was big enough to easily have devoured her. All kinds of things were going through her mind. And it's amazing how quickly your mind works in a terrified moment like that. There's family and children, and she really didn't want to be some reptile's lunch. And then as he was pulling her off the bank into the river, it occurred to her she had never let go of the aluminum pot that she had been washing. In her terror, she just gripped it. And she took the thing and began to thump the crocodile on the head and about the eyes. And I guess she walloped him pretty good. He let go. Revelation chapter 12 talks about a large reptile that is a man-eater. And if you go with me in your Bibles, we're going to begin reading about this. And you find it in chapter 12, verse 1. And this is our first question in our study. How does Revelation picture God's true church? We talked about this counterfeit church called Babylon in chapter 17. I know we're doing things a little out of order. Now we're looking at chapter 12, and we're going to see how is the true church pictured. You read there in verse 1, a woman is seen clothed with the sun and the moon under her feet, and upon her head a crown of 12 stars. Now, before I go any farther, that's why she's called clothed with light. There are three natural forms of light that you find in Genesis. God made the sun, and he made the moon, and he made the stars. And they illuminate the earth. God said to the church, you are the light of the world. Let your light so shine before men that they may see your good works and glorify your Father in heaven. That's Matthew chapter 5, of course. So this is a woman who is clothed with light from the stars to the sun to the moon. Now, what do they represent? The moon has no light of its own. It reflects the light of the sun that is going to rise. The moon is like the Old Testament, full of light, but it's the foundation on which the woman stands, but she's actually wearing the sun. The Bible tells us in Malachi chapter 4, talking about Christ, the Son of Righteousness who will arise with healing in his wings. It's one of the places where Christ is sort of compared to the sun, the brightness of the sun. When Jesus was transfigured on the Mount of Transfiguration in Mark chapter 9, says he was shining like the sun, brighter than any laundry soap can make you. Stars above the head, it represents the leadership. There's 12 stars. And Jesus, of course, they're in the Old Testament. You've got the 12 patriarchs, including Samuel. Most people count 12 judges. Moses had 12 princes. And New Testament, you've got 12 what? 12 apostles that Jesus picks. I told you that number must have been important because they replaced. And New Testament, you've got 12 what?

0: travailing in birth and pain to be delivered. She is pregnant and about to have a baby and going through the labor pains. And this is when the dragon is trying to take advantage. Now, as we read on, and then I'm going to back up to this verse, what about her child do we learn? I just want you to know who this child is. She brought forth a man-child who is to rule all nations with a rod of iron. Who is the man-child? Well, it tells us her child is caught up unto God and his throne. Christ ascended up to heaven, to God and the throne. So the man-child is God. So what does a woman represent? A church. It says, I've likened the daughter of Zion to a delicate and a comely woman. Paul says, husbands, love your wives as Christ loves the church. A woman is often compared to a church. This woman in chapter 12, sun, moon, stars, the dragon hates her. She must be a good church. The very fact the dragon hates her is a good sign, right? A woman, Revelation 17, she's riding along with the dragon. And they're in cooperation. Again, Isaiah 51:16, say unto Zion, thou art my people. Often in the Bible, God calls his church, his people, his bride. Now, so you'll know, in case you ever see this, some people say, well, the woman in Revelation 12 who brings forth the man-child, well, that must be Mary, right? And you'll often see in a number of churches, you'll see pictures of Mary. I've got a sample of one right here, where she's got 12 stars above her head and she's standing on the moon. Have you seen that before? They get that idea from Revelation 12. But the woman in Revelation 12 is not Mary. It is true that Mary is the mother of Jesus. But you read on in the chapter and it talks about the dragon chasing the woman through the wilderness. Well, as far as we know, the Apostle John took Mary in and she stayed with him and she died in Antioch. That's what church history said. There was just no effort of the devil chasing her through the wilderness and the earth opening its ground. And all these things that happen in the vision is obviously a symbol of a woman, the church, just like Revelation 17 is symbolic. Who is the great red dragon that wants to destroy her and her man-child? And what does he try to do? You look in verse 9, and that great dragon was cast out, called that old serpent, the devil and Satan. Now, can a five-year-old understand that verse? That is so simple. I mean, there's no question about who the dragon is. Devil, Satan, serpent, all in one verse. The bad guy, the archfiend, the villain, the devil, consummate evil, the dark side. I mean, there's all kinds of terms that you can find for him. He is the embodiment of evil, the first rebel. And the dragon stood before the woman, which was ready to be delivered, to devour her child as soon as it was born. I think I told you earlier, three times in the Bible, the devil has made an effort to annihilate all of these children that he was suspicious the Messiah was going to come through. He had all the baby boys in Israel thrown in the river, not the girls, the boys, because they knew the Messiah was going to be the promised seed. Then Athaliah tried to kill all the descendants of David because the devil heard the prophecy that the Messiah would come through David. And then when Jesus was a baby, the devil tried to use the Roman power, and King Herod killed all the babies in Bethlehem right after Joseph and Mary fled. They just escaped into Egypt. All right, what happens? Third question. After Satan fails to destroy Jesus as a baby, Christ escapes. It says her child was caught up to God in his throne. The devil could no longer reach Christ after Jesus completed his mission. He lived 33 and a half years, a perfect life. He taught publicly for 3.5 years from his baptism at 30 years of age, performed miracles, taught the gospel, ultimately died for the sins of the world, rose the third day, ascended to heaven, and he has been out of the devil's reach because Jesus is in heaven, right? Satan was cast out of heaven. He can't reach him. Of course, he's got his divine body now. He's not vulnerable anymore as he was when he was a man. So when the devil can't reach Christ and he wants to hurt Christ, what does he do? Go after what Jesus loves.
1: Don't go anywhere, friends. We'll be back in just a moment with the rest of today's presentation. No, the Bible never says that Eve ate an apple. Nor does it say that three wise men came to see Jesus in the manger. Neither does the Bible say that God made a devil. So how well do you know your Bible? And what does it really say about heaven and hell, the

0: origin of the devil and the second coming of Jesus. There are so many common misunderstandings about the Word of God. 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Let's return now to today's presentation and learn some more amazing facts from the Word of God. Fourth question. After Jesus was caught up to heaven, what did Satan do to the church? It says, when the dragon saw that he was cast to the earth, he persecuted the woman that brought forth the man-child. Again, can that be misunderstood? The devil persecuted the woman. And have we seen that through history? Not only do we know that it happened in the Roman Empire in a very strong sense. First of all, it started with the Jewish church, not all the Jews, because obviously the early church was all Jewish. The apostles were Jewish. New Testament was written largely by Jews. But there were some religious leaders that hated Jesus. Some loved him, like Nicodemus, like Joseph. There were some good religious leaders, and there were some bad religious leaders. Unfortunately, those in power began to really persecute. Read in Acts chapter 7. It says Stephen was stoned. The Supreme Court of the Jewish nation basically plugged their ears when Stephen preached the gospel. Paul was an accessory to the murder of Stephen. Paul then went breathing threatenings and slaughter, and he went from church to church taking men and women, putting them in jail and killing. So it started there, but then the Jews encouraged the Romans to do it. Same thing they did with Jesus. The Jews went to Pilate, the Roman governor, to get the death decree. And you realize that there were some Jewish enemies of Paul that went all the way to Rome to accuse Paul before Nero. I mean, they were really upset because, you know why? All around the Roman Empire, where the Jews had churches and synagogues, Christians were learning what the scriptures really taught, and many in the synagogues, sometimes whole synagogues, were turning to Christ. You can read about that all through the book of Acts. And so some of the ones who did not want to accept Jesus, they became vicious. And so when I talk about the Jews, there were good believing Jews, and there were some that were ambivalent and some that were very unkind. And so then it transferred over to the Romans. Now, you have to know a little history. At the same time the Jews were very threatened with the Christians, they also were very angry with the Romans for occupying their country. And about 68, 69 AD, they rebelled against the Romans. There was a big revolt. And a war broke out between the Romans and the Jews. Finally, when they couldn't take it anymore, the Romans attacked Jerusalem. They slaughtered the city. The Jewish religion was forbidden. And because there were so many similarities between the Jews and the Christians, they read the same Bible, they had a lot of the same practices and teachings, they believed in one God, Christianity was outlawed at the same time. So the Jews and Christians were all sort of lumped together. And then the Romans began to persecute Jews and Christians together throughout the kingdom. And you've all heard the stories about Christians that were told, you either pray to these idols or you'll be killed. You either say that Caesar's a god or you're going to be fed to the lions. And there were some emperors in particular that were extremely vicious. You've heard about Nero fiddling while Rome burned, and then he blamed the Christians. He said the Christians eat blood and drink. They eat flesh and drink blood, talking about the communion service. They're cannibals. They go into the catacombs and they're cannibals. And all terrible rumors that were not true were spread around. And there's great wrath. And for their entertainment, they'd say, what do you want to do? This weekend, let's go to the Colosseum and watch the Christians get slaughtered by the gladiators and the lions and burnt alive. And there were years and years of terrible persecution. Diocletian was one emperor that was extremely vicious. And for 10 years, it talks about this in Revelation, great tribulation from 303 to 313, where they tried to annihilate Christians. But Tertullian, their early church father, said, it seems as though the blood of the martyrs is seed. The more they mowed down the Christians, it's like trying to get rid of weeds by mowing them. It just spreads the seed. And they grew. What are two other identifying, characterizing marks of God's true church? Revelation 12:17, the dragon was wroth with the woman and went to make war with the remnant, that means the remainder, of her seed, her descendants. And what are the two most outstanding characteristics? Which keep the commandments of God and have the testimony of Jesus. I believe in the Old Testament, God had a people. Did he have a specific people? Yeah. Who were they? Israelites, Jews. Were they always faithful? What made them God's people? Paul tells us God has committed the oracles of truth to the Jews, the Bible. The scriptures, they had the scriptures. Jesus is talking to the woman at the well. She's saying, should we worship in Mount Gerizim or should we be in Jerusalem? Is it the Samaritans? Is it the Jews? Jesus said, let me settle this for you right now. Salvation is of the Jews. It is the Jewish book. God gave them the truth. It is the Bible. There's only one way. It's through the Word. It's through Christ. There are, now, God's people were the Jews, but were only Jews saved in the Old Testament? Did God have Naaman the leper? Did God have, was Elijah sent to a Canaanite woman? God has people all over the world, but he had a special group that he chose to be the guardians of truth. Doesn't mean everyone in the group, because a lot of Israelites were unfaithful. A lot were faithful, but they had the scriptures. How about New Testament times? Does God have a group, or is it kind of just, you know, eeny, meeny, miny, moe? Does he have a movement that he's working through? Has he committed truth to anybody, or do we all just kind of flip through the yellow pages? One of the last things it says in Malachi, remember the law of Moses? Behold, I send you Elijah the prophet. The law and the prophets. And when you read in Revelation chapter 12, it says the commandments of God and the testimony of Jesus. What is the testimony of Jesus? I'm just giving you this free. Go to Revelation chapter 19, verse 10. The angel tells John, the testimony of Jesus is the spirit of prophecy. The law and the prophets. Bind up the testimony, seal the law among my disciples. Jesus rose from the dead, and he declared unto them from the law and the prophets that he was the Messiah. That's the word of God. So one of the characteristics is God's people in the last days are going to be a Bible-based people. They're going to be rooted in the Word. And that's how we're going to find where to go. So now to also better understand who this group is, if you jump to Revelation 14, there are three messages that go to the world just before Jesus comes. It's better known as the three angels message, and that's our next question. It says, what three angelic messages will God's end time church be preaching? Now when you read in Revelation 14, it says there's angel 1, angel 2, angel 3, then I looked on a white cloud, one coming like the Son of Man. That's the coming of Jesus. Angels, the word angel means messenger. Three powerful messages go to the world immediately prior to the Lord's coming, presented by that remnant of the woman at the end of time. Look at the messages. It'll help you kind of narrow down what is the truth in the last days. First message, Revelation 14, verse 7. Fear God and give glory to him, for the hour of his judgment is come. Great judgment day has come. Do you know that there's a judgment that takes place before Jesus comes? You probably already knew that, because does the Lord know who is saved and who is lost when he comes? Are some going to be caught up and some are not? Does that mean some investigation takes place before he comes? And so there is a time of investigation prior to the second coming that takes place. It's a warning. Get ready. Christ is coming. The hour of his judgment has come. This is an imminent return of the Lord. And then it goes on to say, fear God, give glory to him. The hour of his judgment has come, and worship him. There are people who worship, who made. He is the creator, the heaven and the earth and the sea. That is an extract there from the Sabbath commandment that you find in Exodus chapter 20, verse 8 through 11. Remembering to worship the creator. And this almost word for word out of that commandment. They are people who have returned to this law that's been largely forgotten. They've restored the breach. And then you read in Revelation chapter 14, verse 8, now you get to another angel, second angel, that says, Babylon is fallen, that great city, because she, that's that other woman, has made all nations drink the wine of the wrath of her fornication. Is Babylon talking about ancient Babylon being rebuilt? you know, Saddam Hussein wanted to rebuild ancient Babylon, and he fancied himself as the reincarnation of Nebuchadnezzar. But the prophecy in Isaiah 13 says Babylon would never be rebuilt, ancient Babylon. You can read it there. Babylon, the glory of the kingdoms, the beauty of the Chaldeans' pride, will be as when God overthrew Sodom and Gomorrah. It will never be inhabited, nor will it be settled from generation to generation. And it never has been. Saddam tried to rebuild the ancient ruins of Babylon, and then the two Iraq wars broke out, and that was abandoned. So when it talks about Babylon, it's not talking about the Middle East. It's talking about spiritual Babylon. And even Peter talked about that when he said that your brethren in Babylon greet you. He wasn't talking about Mesopotamia. He meant the Christians in Rome. They call Rome Babylon even in the New Testament. So we shouldn't miss that. Third angel followed, saying with a loud voice, if any man worships the beast in his image and receives of his mark in his forehead or his hand, the same will drink the wine of the wrath of God, which is poured out without mixture into the cup of his indignation. And so this is a pretty fearful warning. The third angel is a warning not to be receiving the mark of the beast. To whom will God's church preach these messages in the last days? How far does it go? It's an international movement, having the everlasting gospel to preach unto them that dwell on the earth, to every tribe, nation, tongue, and people. This message is not to just go to Israel. It's to go globally. Christ said, go ye on into all the world and preach the gospel to every creature, right? So this is going to be an international movement. Now, many denominations call themselves Christian. Does that make them God's true church? There are a lot of good Christians in different organizations. But I believe that God has committed the oracles of truth to a group that is organized, that God is calling people into as we near the end of time. And you might say, oh, but Pastor Doug, I knew somebody that was part of your church and they were kind of kooky. You got that in every church, right? So you don't look at the people. You look at the ingredients. I heard about a Russian immigrant that came to North America. And he asked his friend, what do you Americans eat for breakfast? And they said, well, we eat cereal. So I want to be like American. And he said, he goes to the local mega supermarket and there he goes to the cereal aisle. You ever been to the Walmart cereal aisle? It's like an airport terminal. And on both sides, you got just every stripe and type of cereal. They got cereal cartoons on it. And they got cereal with athletes on it. Just all kinds of, oh, just, why do they got so many different kinds? Marketing for everybody. Churches do that. They say, what kind of people shall we reach? What are people looking for? People want entertainment? We'll make a church for them. People want a social life, we'll make a church for them. You know how people pick churches? Let me tell you the main ways most people pick a church. Is it close to my house? Where did my parents go? I want to be like them. Is it a nice building? Do they have a good children's program? How is the music? Is the pastor charismatic and interesting and good looking? I know that's why you come. Some people, that's how they pick their church. Do influential people go there? They want to go where the uppity up people go, you know. Prestigious church. Do they have a good singles program? And I can't even name all the different reasons people pick a church. Those are all nice things to have in a church. Wouldn't you like to have a church that's close to the house? It's where your family went. It's got a good children's program. Pastor keeps you awake. They got great music, nice building, good facility. We all want those things, and they're all good things. But none of those are the reason to pick a church. You know how I buy cereal? I ignore the pictures. I turn the box on its side, and I say, what's in it? What do they believe? What are their foundational doctrines? Jesus wants us to go by the word. The truth will set you free. Amen? Yeah. And so that's how we make a decision of where we belong, because you are accountable to God. Every time you give your offerings to a church, you're supporting a message. What message are you supporting? Are you supporting a message of obedience? Of the salvation by Jesus? Are you supporting a message of legalism? Are you supporting a message of disobedience? What are you supporting? You're endorsing it by your attendance. Isaiah chapter 4, there's a prophecy. It says, in that day, seven women will take hold of one man, saying, We'll eat our own bread and we'll wear our own apparel, but let us be called by your name to take away our reproach. All these different churches, like seven women out there, they take hold in the name of Jesus, but they eat their own bread, their own Bible. They got their own idea of righteousness, but his name, they call themselves Christians to take away their reproach. It's describing the last days and the daughters of Babylon, but the Bible says Babylon is fallen. Come out of her, my people. You know, God's people for years were captured in Babylon. And finally, when Babylon fell, they were told you can go home. But they become so comfortable in Babylon. They said, I've been here for 70 years. I can't leave now. All my friends are here. I'm used to it. I speak Babylonian. And it was quite a struggle for them to come out of Babylon. But those that came out of Babylon were blessed. You read the books of Ezra and Nehemiah, the prophecies of Haggai, Micah. They came out of Babylon, God blessed them. Those who stayed in Babylon suffered. It says in Revelation chapter 18, those that don't come out of Babylon, he says, come out of her, my people, or the plagues will fall on you. And so in the last days, there's a message that's to call all the people that God has mixed up in these counterfeit concepts back to the Bible, back to the movement. There's only going to be two groups in the last days. Jesus said, many sheep I have that are not of this fold, they will hear my voice. There will be one fold and one shepherd. Amen? Amen. And God wants us to be one based on his word.
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3: Have you ever been around a person that is so enjoyable being with that you'd like to be with them all the time? When we find those kinds of people and have the opportunity to spend time with them, they become close friends. They're fun to have around. You can laugh together, share together, and cry together if you need to. There is reason to believe that Jesus thinks that way about you. Listen to these words that he spoke to his disciples, but they're also meant for us. Do not let your hearts be troubled. Trust in God, trust also in me. In my Father's house are many rooms. If it were not so, I would have told you. I'm going there to prepare a place for you. And if I go and prepare a place for you, I will come back and take you to be with me, that you also may be where I am. If you had the opportunity to stand face to face with Jesus and ask him what he wants more than anything else, he would put his hand on your shoulder and say, I just want you to be with me where I am. He wants to be your friend. This is Rod Bieber with Seed Time and Harvest.
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6: That word brings almost the same reaction in many people as the word home. Food tends to be the central theme of our very existence. Life is what

0: takes place between meals. Now, I don't have a problem with people loving food. I just want them to make sure that the food they love has the potential to love them back. Our guest today is Dr. Linda Nelson. She is one of the longest-running CHIP directors, a core member of the Adventist CHIP Association board and staff, and a much-appreciated medical advisor to the CHIP program. I'm happy to have her on our show today. Dr. Nelson, welcome back to CHIP Health.
1: Thank you so much.
0: Now, last time on this program, you were telling us some of the ways that how we eat affects the outcome of the food that we eat. It really makes a difference, and there are areas that we are not even aware of where we are potentially overeating, where we are rewarding ourselves with food that's not in our best interest, where we are eating to cover emotions that are running just under the surface, where we are eating out of habit. We are mindlessly eating, and that is causing us to have an obesity epidemic in this country and runaway chronic diseases, lifestyle diseases like we've never seen before. Now, let's dig into this a little bit further here. There are reasons why we are mindlessly eating and overeating, and some of them are psychological. I can't help but think that the supersize is involved. Tell us about that.
1: Well, supersize definitely is, and I think we're seeing a little backlash from that nowadays because we're getting the mini snacks coming in. But we're still used to buying things in supersize. Interesting study that was done. People were handed spaghetti and spaghetti sauce to make for supper. Some of them were handed pound-sized boxes. Some of them were handed, I believe, two-pound boxes with more spaghetti sauce. The family that had received the larger boxes actually ended up cooking and eating more spaghetti than those that cooked out of the smaller boxes and totally unaware of what they had done. But if we're always cooking out of super-sized boxes, we're going to be mindlessly eating more calories, being totally unaware of that.
0: Now, weren't we told to eat everything that's on our plate when we're handed a plate of food, or in this case, a box of food? Didn't our moms and dads tell us, now, you eat it up so it's all clean?
1: And I heard that from my mother, and she went further and said, I'll send the leftovers to the starving children in China.
0: And you said, go ahead, package it up, send it. I don't care.
1: Just about. I have no problem with a parent encouraging their children to eat all of the healthy food on their plate. But what I do think we need to realize is we need to make sure the serving sizes are appropriate. And let's not reward them for eating the good with something that sends their caloric intake over the top for the day.
0: Now, you say appropriate. Let's talk about that for a moment. Everybody's different. You have an active child. You have a passive child. You have a growing child. You have a child that's not growing. That appropriateness is going to change. How do we measure that? How would you recommend that we decide what is appropriate? Can we depend on the kid saying, Mommy, I'm hungry, and Mommy, I'm full? Is that appropriate enough?
1: I would probably take the Mommy, I'm full, especially if you are running a household where you can say, that's fine, Johnny. If you're full for this meal, you may be excused. There will be no more food until the next meal. That will prevent the snacking in between meals, which is usually junk food, high caloric food, when Johnny comes whining because he didn't eat enough at lunch, that, Mommy, I'm hungry. So, yes, it's appropriate to listen to a child who says, Mommy, I'm full, as long as you're sure you will not reward the early getting down from the table by more eating before it's appropriate at the next meal.
0: You know, I came across something like this during my days as a flight instructor. By the way, Dr. Linda Nelson's husband was one of my flight instructors way back in college, and I became a flight instructor as well at the very same airport that he was instructing me. Well, what I noticed is that when I had a heavy schedule of students, and I had to go from flight to flight to flight, and dinner time came, I ate just enough so that my hunger pains went away. I wasn't full. It did not satisfy me, but at least the pains were gone. Is this what's happening at some of our homes and some of our supper tables? The kids are eating enough to get them through to the next snack? Is that what's happening?
1: Precisely. And this is another whole area that I think we could look at some point is what is happening to our homes and to our eating. Too much of it is going on the road now, so to speak.
0: Yeah.
1: But that may be getting away from the topic that we had for the day.
0: No, actually, it's actually right, because, you know, I would eat this. I would grab my little sandwich or drink my little juice there, standing up, ready to go someplace. And again, all it did was sort of edge the hunger pains. It didn't fill me up. And the bottom line was, a couple hours later, I was hungry again and did it again. And probably over the course of that afternoon, I ate more in those little meals that I was eating throughout, because I kept getting hungry, than if I had taken the time at noon to sit down and have myself a halfway decent meal. So I was actually eating more. Is this something that's happening also in our society?
1: I think you're very, very right about that, especially since the stuff we tend to grab as we're going is usually highly caloric and very lacking a lot of the nutrients that our body needs.
0: Mm-hmm.
1: Yes, and I know it's been a big thing throughout the country today that, oh, we need to eat multiple small meals. Actually, some of the newer studies coming out are showing that it's much more healthy to eat a scheduled 2 to 3 meals a day and eat well at those meals. And if you are eating appropriately and making wise food choices at those meals, you will be well satisfied until time for the next one.
0: Good. We're talking with Dr. Linda Nelson about eating today. She's one of the burdens in her heart is mindless eating. She wants to make people aware of how they're eating, not only what they're eating. That's very important. And the CHIP program is all about eating and exercise and et cetera. But not only what they're eating, but how they're eating it. And, you know, we're fighting a real battle here, because advertising in today's world makes us think about food, and it makes us hungry. I have never seen such good-looking food than what they show on television screens, especially in the middle of the evening. Is this a problem with you too, Dr. Nelson?
1: Well, if I sat down to watch TV, yes, it probably would be.
0: Now, there's a lesson right there. Don't watch so much television.
1: Right. Quite frankly, I don't watch television because I don't like all the advertising.
0: Yes.
1: But yes, it definitely. And when we see food, it turns our minds toward thinking about food and gives us the desire for that food. Often until we've been thinking about it for so long that when we finally have a chance to get food, we actually overeat or eat more than we would have if we just were presented with that food at the table.
0: You make an interesting case in line with this of even what we call food has a tendency to make us overeat. Share with us some ideas here of how the title of the food can actually make us have some mindless eating.
1: Some very interesting studies that have been done in restaurants. you know, red beans and rice are a staple in my home.
0: Mm-hmm.
1: They're wonderful food. But if you go to a restaurant, they're not going to label it red beans and rice. They're going to call it something like traditional Cajun red beans with rice. You might have a seafood filet or a succulent Italian seafood filet. They found that the people who were presented with menus that had these exotic-sounding names on them, they actually sold 27% more food, and the customers rated those foods higher, even though the traditional red beans and rice and seafood filet were exactly the same food that were served under the other names. And people went away with a more favorable attitude toward the restaurant.
0: Oh, my.
1: So what we call foods, the other place that I think we see this is on the front of packaging in the grocery stores.
2: Yes.
1: Another favorite author of mine, Jeff Novick, points out, or one of his cardinal rules is never, ever believe anything you see on the front of a package.
2: Mm-hmm.
1: Because advertisers know how to get you to buy food. They will picture a sugar water mixture as a fruit drink and have pictures of fruit all over the front.
2: Mm-hmm.
1: When there's no fruit in the drink, there's only artificial flavors, and it's sugar water.
2: Yeah.
1: But people will pick it up and think it's healthy food because of the pictures all over the front. And this is a particular problem, I believe, for our children, because they may not be able to read, but they will be caught by the beautiful pictures.
0: Well, you have identified a real problem here, because advertisers want you to buy the product, and they're not really out there to make you healthy. Let's just face it, the advertisers are not there to make sure that you don't have to see the doctor as often as you have in the past. They're not there to increase your health index. They're there to sell a product. So we need to educate ourselves about food. I think that's what I hear you saying, Dr. Nelson. We need to educate ourselves about food and what food really is. Am I on the right track here?
1: Yes, okay. You definitely are. And I like to tell people the best food to buy is the food that doesn't have to have labels on it.
0: That would be our produce section, folks. That would be the items there that don't have a food label, don't need one, because if they had a food label, they would be so large that you wouldn't be able to see the food because of the label. All the good nutrients in that broccoli and in that cauliflower and in that Brussels sprout, you would not see the product because of the wonderful nutrients that be listed in that. So buy foods without labels. Good idea. We'll take a short break. When we come back, let's talk a little bit more about mindless eating and one of the ways that our eyes are fooled to the point where our stomachs become sick. Let's learn about that on our return, so everybody stay right where you are.

0: Breathing air polluted by heavy traffic can lower not only your children's level of health, but their IQ as well. Heavy exposure to black carbon, a toxin emitted in exhaust fumes, particularly diesel, has been linked to a 3.4-point average drop in IQ. There are respiratory-related dangers as well. What can you do? How about relocating to the country or finding a home away from busy streets? Oh, by the way, an inside air cleaner can help as well.
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0: 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Dr. Nelson, we're talking about mindless eating today, and most people say, I don't mindlessly eat. I think about eating. Well, yeah, up to a point, but what we've discovered in our conversation is many times the mind doesn't know what the mouth is doing, and also sometimes the eyes are involved. You say that we need to believe our stomach and not our eyes. Tell us about that. Why did you put that down on a list of things we need to talk about today?
2: Well, very interesting. Our eyes don't always tell us the truth.
0: Hmm. Seeing is not always believing, you're saying.
2: We should not believe everything we see.
0: Okay.
2: That's right. College students went through a line where they could fill their juice glass for breakfast. It, you know, put however much juice they wanted in it. Mm-hmm. They were given glasses that held the exact same quantity. However, some of them received tall, thin glasses, and some of them had short, fat glasses.
0: Mm-hmm.
2: At the end of the line, their glasses were weighed and measured, and students were all asked how much they thought they had put into their glasses. They all said about 7 ounces.
0: Mm-hmm.
2: Well, it's interesting. The tall, thin glasses got 5.5 ounces of juice. Those who filled short, fat glasses actually put closer to 9.5 ounces, 20% plus more. And even experienced bartenders who have to pour that magical 1.5 ounce in the shot glasses,
0: mm-hmm.
2: when their measuring tools were taken away and they were given tall, thin glasses or short, fat glasses, they were experienced at pouring the 1.5 ounces. Those who had the tall, thin glasses got it pretty much on. But the bartenders who had the short, fat glasses mm-hmm. tended to pour 20% more unwittingly. So nobody is immune to thinking that they're putting less in their glass than they really are if they have a short, fat glass. I think the same thing happens to our plates. Did you realize that back in our grandmother's day, their dinner plates were more like our salad plates are today? 10 inches was the common size. Today, we've moved to 12-inch plates. That 12-inch plate will hold 25% more food. And you're going to want to fill that dinner plate.
0: Sure.
2: Well, if you're filling that dinner plate with 25% more calories every night, over the period of a year, that's adding up to a lot of pounds.
0: It is. Well, this is amazing stuff. Even as you say these things, I realize that there are things that we can do as eaters to try to fool our stomachs into thinking that they're getting more than they are. Because the bottom line is here, we want to take good care of our bodies. We don't want to overstuff them. We want to give them the right kind of food. We don't want to be fooled by it. So it sounds like I'm hearing you say that it might be advantageous to us to go back to the smaller plates, to go back to the tall, thinner glasses. Well, let's use what we know that's causing the problems to our advantage and turn the tables on this thing so we could be healthier. Am I on the right track here?
2: You are definitely on the right track. The other thing that we can do is use less variety. Another interesting study, and this one just totally amazed me, M&Ms. Now, I know chippers don't usually think of using M&Ms. As Dr. Deal says, one a day is fine.
0: but who can eat one, right?
2: Who would eat one? If you give people M&Ms with multiple colors in a bowl, and that's the way traditional M&Ms came,
0: sure,
2: you will eat more than if you have a bowl of M&Ms that only has two or maybe three colors.
0: Amazing.
2: That's totally mindless. We don't realize that that happens to us with variety. So just serving less variety at a meal is advantageous. I mean, how many of us have gone through a church potluck line?
0: Oh, boy.
2: Or to one of the all-you-can-eat buffets where there was seemingly an endless variety? We tend to overeat at those kinds of places. Whereas at the family table, we can pull it back to a more reasonable variety and have our whole grain, maybe a legume dish, a bean dish of some kind, and then plenty of vegetables and a nice green salad, and there's not that variety there. Another thing that I found very interesting is the mother that would serve up the main dish, you know, that whole grain, whether it was spaghetti with some, should I say, tofu meatballs on this program.
0: Good.
2: Serves that up, but then puts the vegetables and salad on the table. So that if you're going to have seconds, the only thing on the table are the less caloric dense foods, but still foods that are very high in nutritional value. So if you want more on your plate, then you're eating those foods that are not going to add the calories.
0: And following along what you said earlier, I would give these foods some pretty exotic names. It's not broccoli you're eating. It's Eastern Mediterranean succulent broccoli. And it's not carrots. It's rabbit-endorsed, wonderful, delicious ground roots. How's that sound?
2: We'll put you on the staff of the most exotic restaurant in New York.
0: Very good.
2: I'm not sure my kids would have bought that, but that's okay.
0: Yeah, I'm not sure if I would either. Anyway, sometimes you just got to do what you got to do because you know it's the right thing to do. And that brings us to a very important point, and I know it's a real burden on your heart, Dr. Linda Nelson, and that is, this is hard. Some of what you're saying here for us to do, we sometimes feel pretty, we don't have the power in us to do this. Is there some place we can turn? Is there help we can look for to help us make the right choices when our eyes and our stomachs and our minds and our emotions and our reward centers are telling us another thing to do? How can we help ourselves?
2: Yes, we've talked a little bit about this before, haven't we?
0: Yes.
2: Definitely, I've got to get away from the family table here. I'm still thinking about your succulent rabbit roots.
0: I gotcha!
2: as you're going through your day and that, you know, that dish of candy is sitting there.
0: Yeah.
2: By the way, if you have a candy dish, please make it opaque, because if it's a clear crystal dish, you'll eat more than if it's opaque and you can't see the candy.
0: Okay.
2: Where can you turn? Obviously, if you've done a chip program, you have some friends out there that you can call. You have other items that are on your list of things to do today. You can turn away from the food and go get busy on your to-do list. But my favorite source, and I think this is where you were pointing, is plug into that power that we know each one of us has available, and that's to the power source of our Savior, who has given all for us and promises that we can do all things through Him, that He will answer us exceedingly abundantly above what we can even think when we get to those tough spots and we need help.
0: So it might be to our advantage, or it will be to our advantage, when we are seeing that candy dish and when we're seeing that second helping and when we're seeing that big chocolate cake or bowl of ice cream, it might be time to whisper a prayer. Do I hear you saying that?
2: I would even suggest that you might need to say it out loud, because that way your ears are hearing as well as your mind thinking.
0: You have another sense involved here then.
2: Precisely.
0: Okay. Saying it out loud. You say, let's come up with a sample prayer here, Dr. Linda Nelson. What could be, I mean, some people may not be used to praying to God all that much. And God, that has no problem with that. He understands your thoughts and He understands your groanings, as the Bible says. What could be a good sample prayer that someone could use when they want to have something that's very unhealthy for them and is staring them in the face?
2: God, I need help. And then if you listen to God, I think He would probably say to you, walk away.
0: That's all that's necessary, isn't it? God, I need help. He knows what you're facing. He knows what you're asking for. He knows what needs to be done. You don't have to explain it to Him. You don't have to surprise Him with it. God is totally aware of your needs, and God is totally aware of the temptation you are facing, and He has the answer there. And He gives you that answer. I'm hearing you saying He gives you that answer as impressions, as ideas, as plans, as guidelines that just sort of come into your being, and if you follow them, you're on the right track. That's beautiful.
2: And I think after you've talked to God, hopefully you will have some friends that you can call on the phone and celebrate a victory, or continue talking to them to get your mind away from what you really want to do.
0: Let's make sure that there is not one person listening to the program right now who is without help. Dr. Nelson, not only are you a physician, but you are also a Christian, and you are a believer in God's power. Would you now pray for our listeners, especially that one listener out there who is saying, I struggle with this. I can't help it. I am helpless when it comes to food choices. Would you pray for that person right now so that God has an open door into that person's mind?
2: Sure. Our Father in heaven, we do thank you for being there when we need you. We are so thankful that the ruler of the universe will listen to even me, this tiny speck down on this little world. I need help right now. I want to make choices that are not best for my body. Give me something better in its place. Because I know you're a God that doesn't only want to take away and leave a vacuum in my life, but let me know how I could fill that vacuum with something better that you have to offer. I pray for the strength and the power to take my hand out of the cookie jar or out of the M&Ms or wherever it might be right now, and lead me to make mindful choices for what I am eating each and every day. Thank you so much for hearing and answering. In Jesus' name, amen.
0: Amen. What a beautiful prayer. And listener, that is for you. Keep that in mind, because God is listening for you. He is leaning forward out of heaven, listening to that prayer from your lips. Thank you, Linda Nelson. Linda Nelson is a CHIP director and a medical advisor to the program. Thank you so much for being with us today, Dr. Nelson. We appreciate your wonderful words of wisdom and your spiritual guidance. Thank you.
2: It has been a privilege.
0: And listener, once again, the website where you can learn more about the CHIP program, perhaps coming to your area, also more about resources available to you to help you make that transition to a healthier, happier life, www.chiphealth.org. 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Until next time, this is Charles Mills along with Dr. Linda Nelson, inviting you to begin enjoying health by choice not by chance. 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
5: Now, a look at your morning weather on Bakersfield Christian Talk Radio. Sunny today with a high near 91 and lows around 62. Sunny tomorrow with a high of 93 and lows around 64. For your Saturday, sunny with a high near 96 and lows around 66. And for Sunday, mostly sunny with a high near 98 and lows around 71. That's your morning weather on Bakersfield Christian Talk Radio.
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7: From the Christian News Radio Network, I'm Jim Miller. An intense heat dome prompting the Trump administration to issue emergency orders for a Mid-Atlantic power grid. Energy Department aims to maximize output as all-time heat records are expected to be broken throughout the East Coast. Millions of people across the eastern U.S. are facing extreme heat as a heat wave continues ahead of the 4th of July weekend. U.S. officials are in Qatar for talks on potential peace negotiations with Iran, but no direct meeting with Iranian representatives is expected. Special Envoy Steve Witkoff and Jared Kushner are instead meeting with Pakistani and Qatari mediators, while Qatar's foreign ministry says no

0: Direct talks are scheduled. Iran says its officials are in Qatar for technical talks on implementing a recent agreement with the U.S., including the possible unfreezing of assets. The Trump administration announcing yesterday that the U.S.-Mexico-Canada agreement will not be renewed in its current form. Instead of renewing the deal, the U.S. will reportedly begin a decade of negotiations on amendments to the deal.
1: What the administration essentially decided here is to not renew that trilateral trade agreement with Mexico and Canada, brokered with the United States and brokered by President Trump himself during his first term. And he actually had touted it in previous when this was first brokered. He said it was the best agreement the U.S. will ever make and has made. And also we know that it will remain at least in effect for a decade.
0: One potential outcome of the negotiations is that Washington could reach separate bilateral trade agreements with Mexico and Canada. Rescue operations still ongoing in Venezuela. First responders search for people under the rubble caused by two massive earthquakes last week. They say the death toll's risen over 1,900 and over 6,000 have been pulled from the debris. The number of missing stands in the tens of thousands. 4th of July, one of the most celebrated holidays and one of the most dangerous. News Nation's Winnie Dortch reports from Chicago on fireworks safety.
2: Loyola medical professionals say 4th of July holiday season is the busiest time of the year in their emergency room and burn unit. Children are among the highest affected. They suffer from serious burns, lacerations, eye and ear injuries, and even dismemberments. During a press conference Wednesday morning, fire officials demonstrated how dangerous it could be when children are playing with sparklers. Once it hits their clothing, the fire moves fast.
0: Sparklers can reach temperatures of over 2,000 degrees. National Fire Protection Association says sparklers accounted for 29% of all fireworks injuries for children under age 5 back in 2022. AAA forecasting more than 72 million Americans traveling during this year's Independence Day holiday period. That's a record high despite a modest 0.5% increase from last year amid inflation pressures. The travel window runs from June 27th through July the 5th. With most travelers expected to drive at least 50 miles from home. From Christian News Radio Network, I'm Jill Miller. To hear this and other reports on demand, visit ChristianNewsRadio.org.
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4: This is now another edition of The More Abundant Life. My name is Adrian Westney, Jr. I'm glad you've joined us today here on The More Abundant Life. 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Today, we have program number 355 in our series, and it's going to be divided into two parts. Same title, two parts. The Alabaster Box. The story of the Alabaster Box, Mary. That's what Pastor Phipps is going to be speaking about today. And we're going to get to part one of that message. You are listening to The More Abundant Life. My name is Adrian Westney, Jr. We're now going to get to the message for today, part one of the Alabaster Box. Here now is Pastor Phipps.
5: On his way from Jericho to the feast of Passover, Jesus stopped by the city of Bethany for some rest and refreshment. Simon, whom Jesus had healed of leprosy, prepared for him a supper. Everyone, it seemed, was there, including Mary of Magdala. As she looked into the face of Jesus, her heart was consumed by adoration. Her soul was aflame with a gratitude she found difficult to contain. Church, there was absolutely no way that Mary Magdalene could ever be dispassionate and objective about Jesus. You see, he had raised the brother that she loved, Lazarus, from the dead. So never again could Mary think of Jesus and remain detached and unemotional.

0: After what Jesus had done for her brother, it was impossible for Mary to remain formal and reserved in church. So what has he done for you?
1: Yes, sir.
0: That you can come to church and remain formal, reserved, dispassionate. Every time Mary saw Jesus, tears of gratitude would fill up in her eyes. In his presence, she found it hard to contain her praise. Hallelujah. She found it difficult to maintain her composure. She knew that in the presence of Jesus, she had found one in whose voice there was enough power to heal the sick and raise the dead. Now, some might be tempted to say that this kind of gratitude is eccentric or over the top. I think it would be hard for you to do the same. Imagine if you could just walk in Mary's shoes for a mile. What if your brother or your mother or your child or someone else you love had died? And what if Jesus took you to the graveyard and spoke to your deceased loved one saying, "Rise, come forth, it's not your time yet." And right before your own eyes, your loved one came up out of the grave without a trace of any sickness. If that happened to me, you could tie my arms and legs down and I would still find a way to praise it. If that happened to me, you could bridle my lips and harness my mouth, I'd still find a way to wake up the church and praise him. Reminds me of that old deacon. Used to say amen kind of loud in church. Folks got a little concerned and got a delegation of deacons to go see him. And when they got to his house, they couldn't find him. He was out plowing. Oh, I love this story. And so they went out and said, "Deacon, we've come on behalf of many of the members of the church. You've been saying amen kind of loud and you've been disturbing the service." And the deacon said, "I'm so sorry." The man said to the deacons, "I'm so sorry." He said, "But you know, every time I think of the Lord and his goodness towards me," he said, "as a matter of fact, you just hold my mule while I shout."
1: Yes, sir.
0: If that happened to you, you'd bring a mule to church too. Say, "Hold it while I shout." Were such a miracle to happen to you, let's face it, you would lose your objectivity. Your feelings for Jesus would be swallowed up by a fierce, red hot, unbridled loyalty. But that was not all Mary had to thank Jesus for. You see, that was Mary's own sordid past, her own miracle of deliverance. Mary was grateful not only for what Jesus had done for Lazarus, she was also grateful for what Jesus had done for her. You see, sometime before, Jesus had rescued Mary. According to many Bible scholars, adultery and prostitution had been Mary's addiction. Jesus had liberated Mary from demon possession. The Bible tells us 6 times Mary heard Jesus telling the demons within her body to get lost. Oh, I thank the Lord. I serve a God that has that kind of power. Amen. To look at demons and say, "Scram, get lost." Hallelujah. The 7th time Jesus spoke, his voice sounded like a thunder blast. "Demons, this is your last chance. Let Mary go. And let her go now. She's not yours. She's mine."
2: Amen.
0: And like ants running for shelter, like rats running from a sinking ship, those demons who were in control of Mary's affections and control of her mind came out of her. And the Bible says ran. Church, Mary's life was so completely transformed by Jesus that now, just

0: sitting at his feet, listening to his words, was the source of her greatest joy. And that's why I tell you, young people, when you recognize what God has done for you, he's blessed you with parents who love you, who work hard for you, who take care of you. That's God's blessings in your life. And so you can't come to church and be bored. If you only praise God in your seat by yourself for what he's done, praise him. Mary listened to the words of Jesus. She noticed more and more his references to his suffering and death. The more Mary listened, the more she took his words seriously. And sometime before, she remembered she had purchased at great personal expense an alabaster box filled with the ointment of spikenard. Spikenard was a costly incense made from the root of a plant in India. Mary's plan was that should Jesus die, as he said he would, she would use the perfume to anoint and bless his body. But this day at Simon's house, it was an unusual day. The disciples were still euphoric from the raising of Lazarus. You see, when the disciples saw Jesus raise Lazarus from the dead, they were ready right then and there to crown him king. They were so excited to have a leader who everyone knew was able to raise people from the dead. They believed nothing could stop their religious movement now. We've got a leader who can raise people from the dead. They were so energized over their visions of the future with Jesus. They were ready to march on Rome. They were ready to confront Caesar. Mary, she was euphoric too, and the enthusiasm of the moment, she got swept up. And she began thinking to herself, what can I do to honor him? What can I do to honor him? What language can I express my devotion with? By what word of tribute can I declare my gratitude? Oh, church, I found in my life that there are moments in your life when words are inadequate. There are moments in your life when words are insufficient. There are times when even the most well-chosen words are incapable of capturing the rapture of the emotions that you feel. Yes. Oh, you didn't hear me today. Yes. I remember the birth of my sons. Words cannot express that moment when you hold your firstborn in your arms. Amen. It's a moment when the tears flow, your spirit soars. Moment too sublime for words. The first time you received an answer to a prayer. Do you remember the first time? Oh, are you listening to me today? Do you remember the first prayer you prayed that you knew was answered from heaven? And that you recognized that the words that you had spoken had reached beyond the stars to the throne room of the universe? And that the God who rules over everything took a moment to attend to your requests. Words can't describe that feeling. Oh, I remember the moment I saw Linda come down the aisle in her wedding dress. She looked like a vision in motion. Have mercy, heaven. I said to myself, bone of my bones, flesh of my flesh, thank you, Jesus. It was a moment too marvelous to be captured with words. The first time you realized that Mount Calvary had become not just the center of the universe, but the center of your universe. Calvary meant everything to you. Servant of the Lord, listen to what she says, that the cross of Calvary is invested with a power that language cannot express. Amen. The love of Jesus Christ passeth knowledge, and human language cannot express its depth. Someone said the love of God how rich, how pure, how measureless and strong. Come on, you know the song. Church, the moment I met Jesus was for me a moment which I cannot describe. It cannot be transcribed. And I have spent my entire life. You want to define who I am and what I do? The best way I can say it to you is I have spent my entire life trying to say thank you. I have spent my entire life through my life and my living trying to say thank you, Jesus. Amen. For how do you say thank you to someone who sticks with you through thick and thin? Amen. How do you say thank you to someone who's with you in the good times and the bad times? How do you say thank you to someone who, when they rushed you into the emergency room and into surgery, that someone personally slipped into the operating theater and guided the surgeon's hand? How do you say thank you to someone who has made it his business to frustrate your enemies and keep your adversaries off balance? How do you say thank you to someone who looks beyond your faults and sees your need? How do you say thank you to someone who trusts you when you know you can't be trusted? I remember when Peter healed the paralytic outside of the temple gate. And if you have your Bibles, turn with me to the book of Acts. How do you say thank you? Have mercy, Jesus. Oh, I'm happy in Jesus today. If you got your Bible, the book of Acts, chapter 3, verse 11. How do you say thank you? Look at what it says here. This lame man, this paralytic. Have mercy, Lord. And as the lame man, verse 11, which was healed. What did he do to Peter and John? Held him. It didn't record anything he said. Have mercy. The original language just means that he just hung on to Peter and John. He couldn't speak. He was healed, and all he could do was just hang on. He just held Peter and John. No words could express his gratitude. All he could do was just cling to them. Oh yes, there are moments when words are inadequate. And as Mary sat at Jesus' feet, unable to express her rapture with her voice and tongue, she remembered her alabaster box. She remembered that hidden away in a secret place was the most precious treasure of her life. It was her alabaster box filled with expensive ointment from the east. And suddenly Mary slips away. She gets the box. She retrieves it. Are you with me today? Can you see this? She gets it from its special place and she hastens to the side of the Lord. Now, church, in the homes of Jesus' day, chairs were not common. You know, the custom was to sit on the floor with your feet protruding out at one side. Now that's how Jesus was probably seated. As Mary stole up behind him, she gazed upon him, he who she loved with a pure affection. Her silent tears began to flow, roll down her cheek. Her tears began to fall on the feet of Jesus, as gentle and as soft as morning dew upon a flower. I'm sure Mary wanted to say something. I'm sure she wanted to explain herself. But she realized that her tears were falling, stay with me today, on his dust-encrusted feet. And she realized that it was making something of a mess. So she began to wipe the mess with her long, flowing hair. And then she opens the bottle and its neck. Servant of God says she poured it on his feet and on his head. And through her tear-stained eyes, she wiped the dust and the dirt and grime from Jesus' feet with her hair. Now, I feel that that's so symbolic, because the crown of her glory was her hair. She used her glory to wipe the dirt off of the feet of Jesus. She used her glory as a mop to wipe up the mess. Simon the Pharisee had not bothered to extend Jesus the courtesy of washing his feet. So she had to do it. And perhaps he was too excited, or maybe he just forgot. But his omission was Mary's glory. If he had washed Jesus' feet, Mary wouldn't have had that glory of putting her glory at his feet. Hallelujah. Friends, have you noticed how in every church there are always those who will misconstrue your motives? In every church, there are those who are instigators of disapproval. They have a talent for it. Are you with me today? They have a knack for it. They are agitators of contempt. There are always those who will pour censure upon your acts and deeds that were inspired by Jesus. That day in Simon's house, instigated by Judas, the disciples became angry with Mary. Now, Mark's account describes their feeling as one of violent displeasure. They were not just saying, "Oh, isn't that a shame?" They were downright mad. They were upset, and church, let me tell you today, murmuring broke out on every side, filling every corner of that room with derision, filling every corner of that house with ridicule, and you could hear it as it went from mouth to mouth. What a waste. What a waste. Now I'm trying to contain myself today. You hear it going on, going all around the room. What a waste. And condemned by the indignation of those who were closest to Jesus, Mary realized she had a problem. She was being condemned by those who were closest to Jesus. Now, when the president of a nation is not saying anything about you that's negative, that's one thing. But when his closest advisors are criticizing you publicly, and the president is not saying a thing in your defense, you have a problem. Yes. Are you with me today? Yes. So here was Mary feeling the wrath of Jesus's closest disciples, and they are talking about her, everyone waiting to see what Jesus would say. You see, by the way, I need to let you know, Judas started it. Judas started it. There are some people who love to throw stones and hide their hand. Because it becomes a fight and they just sit back and watch the fight. The words of criticism that had begun to echo around the room had started in Judas's mind. Have mercy. So he just dropped it and then watched. Well, someone to his left said, "Oh, what a waste. That's right. That's, isn't that right?" Yeah. That happens in the church too. Somebody just whispers to somebody, "Oh, isn't that a shame?" Oh, the next thing you know, it's going on. "Isn't that a shame? Isn't that a shame?" You hear the echo going all around. "Isn't that a shame? Oh, isn't that a shame?" I could see him now whispering to the other disciples, "You know, I don't want to talk bad about Mary, but if only she had let me sell that ointment, I could have fed some homeless people with the proceeds. You know, think of how many soup kitchens I could have started with." that ointment. And the servant of the Lord says that Mary was not indifferent to the needs of the poor. She was just using the most precious, precious gift she had to bless the Lord. She was just using the most precious gift she had to honor the Savior.
1: 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The phone number again, 301-577-6342. 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
3: 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Thousands of homes have been destroyed by the wind and water. I'll return in a moment to talk about stormproofing your house.

0: Hello, this is Joe Cruz on the Amazing Facts broadcast, facts which affect you. With all the terrible increase of destructive Caribbean hurricanes, Florida and the Gulf Coast residents are now taking a second look at the kind of houses they buy. Hundreds of homes have been seriously damaged by gale winds and high tides. Insurance companies are also taking a second look at the kind of construction that goes into some of those houses. Faulty foundations have been responsible for much of the damage and deterioration. Did you know, friends, that Jesus talked about building houses out of good material? But he was talking, of course, about the building of your life as well as the building of a house. Listen to it in Matthew 7:24. Therefore, whosoever heareth these sayings of mine, and doeth them, I will liken him unto a wise man which built his house upon a rock. And the rain descended, and the floods came, and the winds blew and beat upon that house, and it fell not, for it was founded upon a rock. And every one that heareth these sayings of mine, and doeth them not, shall be likened unto a foolish man, which built his house upon the sand. And the rain descended, and the floods came, and the wind blew, and beat upon that house, and it fell, and great was the fall of it. Now, notice something, friends. Jesus likened all of us to one of these two individuals, a wise man or a foolish man. Now, it's interesting to realize that all the way through the Word of God, there are only two choices, only two ways. Jesus said there were two gates, the wide gate and the straight gate. There were two roads, the broad road and the narrow one, that which goes to destruction and that which leads unto life. Yes, there are actually just two destinations for everybody. There's a heaven to win and a hell to shun. There are two masters. Jesus said no man can serve two masters. We have to make a choice. It's like riding two horses at the same time. I've seen it done, and maybe you have too. An individual with a foot on one horse and then another foot on the back of another horse, and it works just as long as both horses are going in the same direction. But the minute those horses decide to part ways, that man has to make a choice and make it fast and get on one horse or the other. Now, Jesus said, no man can serve two masters. We don't go in two directions at the same time. We have to settle, make a decision, and the choice depends whether or not we'll be wise or foolish. The wise man, of course, made the right choice. The foolish man, on the other hand, made a poor choice, a very poor bargain, and the result, of course, is the destruction of one's soul. These two men, spoken of by Jesus, had a number of similarities. First, they both had heard the words of Christ. Jesus, in speaking of both the wise and the foolish man, said, "This man heard the words." All right, so they both understood the truth. Secondly, they both built a house. The wise man built a house, the foolish man built a house, and nothing was said about the way the house was built. Apparently, the houses that they built, both of them, were fine. They were all right. There was nothing wrong with the house. It was what the house was built on, the place where it was built, that was wrong. They both experienced calamitous events. The floods came, you remember. The rains beat on the house, the wind blew, and the wise man's house stood firm, and the foolish man's house fell. And the Bible says, great was the fall of it. Now, the foolish man didn't intend that his house should fall by any means. Certainly, as he built that house, he was intending to live in it. He had no plan that when the storms came, it would ever fall. His intentions were just as good as those of the wise man. Now, somebody has said that the road to hell is paved with good intentions. Oh, yes, we intend to do right. We intend to make the right choices. We have full intentions of being ready when Jesus comes. But let me tell you something, friends. Our intentions are not enough. Take a look at this foolish man, for example. The Bible says, everyone that heareth these sayings of mine and doeth them not is that foolish man. Listen, it's not enough just to hear the truth. It's not enough just to listen when the words are spoken. Furthermore, it's not enough just to believe the words of the truth either. For the Bible tells us in James 2:19 that the devils believe and tremble. Here are the very words. Thou believest that there is one God, thou doest well. The devils also believe and tremble. Oh, but the problem is, their belief does not lead them to action. And the foolish man listened. He heard all right, and undoubtedly he believed the words, but he did not do them, Jesus said. And so he did not build on the rock. He chose rather to build on the sand, the shifting, unstable sand of man's ideas. I read over here in Proverbs 16:25, and by the way, the wisest man who ever lived made this statement. There is a way that seemeth right unto a man, but the end thereof are the ways of death. No, it isn't enough just to think that we're on the right road. The foolish man thought he was building all right while he was building on that shifting, unstable sand. There's a way that seemeth right unto a man. The Bible says a foolish man chose to go his own way. He didn't do the will of God. He didn't do the thing God asked him to do. And when the storms came, he was unprepared for it. The fact of the matter is, his house had no foundation. This actually is one of the great differences between the wise and the foolish man. Let's take a look at the wise man now. The Bible says concerning him that he not only listened, but he did the words of Jesus. And what a difference this makes. Therefore, whosoever heareth these sayings of mine and doeth them, I will liken him to a man who built upon the rock. Now, in the 6th chapter of Luke, we find this in verse 47 and onward. Whosoever cometh to me and heareth my sayings and doeth them, I will show you to whom he is like. He is like a man which built an house and digged deep and laid the foundation on a rock. Oh, there it is, friends. He listened to the sayings of Jesus, and the Bible says he did them. And he's like the man who laid his foundation down on the solid rock. That's the only way to build successfully. Friends, what a man does counts far more than what a man says. You let a man tell me that he loves Jesus and he believes Jesus, and I'll tell you whether he really means it or not by simply observing his life for a little while. For what a man does always means more than what a man says. And if an individual says, I believe Christ, is he living like he believes it? Are they obeying his word? Here in Luke 6:46, Jesus, just before he uses this illustration, said this, And why call ye me Lord, Lord, and do not the things which I tell you? Ah, now do you see where Christ placed the emphasis, friends? Not upon lip service. Now the children of Israel, they gave lip service all the time, telling him how much they loved him, how much they wanted to serve him. But their actions were contrary to his will. Now, multitudes today are doing exactly the same thing. They call on his name. They say, Lord, Lord, we do this, we do that, and we've done the other thing. Jesus said, I'm sorry, I don't know you. Not everyone that says unto me, Lord, Lord, shall enter into the kingdom of heaven, but he that doeth the will of my Father which is in heaven. Yes, there it is. We must be found doing his will. If a man hears my words and does them not, Jesus said, I liken him to that wise man who dug deep and built his house on the solid foundation. That is the one who hears and who does the words of Jesus. Now, friends, listen. Jesus is that rock. His word is the foundation. You and I need to search the pages of that book. And when we find what he asks us to do, regardless of whether anybody else is doing it or not, regardless of whether it's convenient or inconvenient, we should say, Lord, I'll do it. I will obey you regardless of anything else. Did you know, friends, that Jesus said of those two ways, Broad is the way and wide is the gate that leads to destruction, and many go in thereat. But straight is the gate and narrow is the way that leads to life, and few there be that find it. You see, the majority have always been wrong. You put it down. The majority has always been wrong, even in the Garden of Eden. It was the serpent and Eve against Adam, and there were 2/3 majority, and Adam gave way and yielded and said, All right, let me have some. I'll eat the forbidden fruit too. So sin came as a result. In the days of Noah, the majority were wrong. The majority stayed outside. Oh, yes, they heard the word. They listened to what Noah preached, and many of them invested in the ark, no doubt, and maybe even helped build it. But when the call came, get into the ark, they said, no, no thanks. Oh, yes, if a thundercloud had been overhead and if the rain had started falling, they would have started running, no doubt, to get inside that ark. But God doesn't want us to wait till it's time to rush and escape the fires of burning, friends. He wants us to come at his invitation. He wants us to come because we have faith in his word and believe what he says. Only a few got into that ark at last. The Bible tells us that there were just 8 souls saved from the flood. The majority, I repeat, have always been wrong. As Jesus stood in Pilate's judgment hall, there were the great religious leaders, all the Pharisees and religious men of the day, standing on one side condemning him. There were the church members standing around and crying, "Crucify him, crucify him." There were only a few, Joseph of Arimathea, Nicodemus, Peter, John, just a few, and the women who loved him on the other side. The majority were against him on the wrong side. Even today, it's the same way. The majority, always content to follow along in the easy way, do not stem the tide or turn and go contrary to the great stream of the majority. But Jesus said, "Many take the broad road that leads to destruction, and only a few take the narrow road. He that heareth my words and doeth them not is like a man who built his house on the sand. The wind came, the rains beat upon it, and great was the fall thereof. But if any man will hear my words and do them, I will liken him to a man who dug deep and built that house on the solid foundation, and the rains came and the winds blew, and that house stood fast." I'm wondering, friends, if you've stepped out to obey all the light and the truth that has come to you. "To him that knoweth to do good and doeth it not, to him it is sin," James 4:17. God is calling for you today to be faithful in obeying the truth that you know and that you understand. May God help you as you study that book, the Bible.
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2: Are you a mom who needs a break? You've come to the right place. Join me and other moms weekly to hear biblical wisdom and our own journey as mothers. This is Moms on Break. Thank you for joining Moms on Break. We have an exciting three-part series starting today with my friend Christy Sweeney. Thank you for joining us, Christy.
3: Hi, Stacy. Thank you so much for having me. It's my privilege.
2: Well, I'm really looking forward to this series that you're going to share with us. The first one today's titled Cultivating Diligence. And I just want to say that I I'm so privileged to have watched you and your mom and your sister in action as you work diligently. I mean, Christy, we did a ministry trip together where you and your mom headed up the food, and you were hardworking. I mean, you worked hard all day, cooking, cleaning up, and with a cheerful attitude. And I just really appreciate your work ethic, not only in you and your husband, but also your boys, hardworking boys. And it's, I just feel like you're a very good one to talk to us about this. So we're looking forward to learning from you.
3: Well, thank you, Stacy, for your kind words. I appreciate that. So what does the Bible say about being diligent and hardworking? Before we get too far into this, I would like to say that there are a few earlier episodes of Moms on Break that cover some topic of this nature. And I would encourage you so much to go and look into those. There are lots of practical tips that will help. So anyway... To answer the question, what does the Bible say about being diligent and hardworking? Well, God made us for work. Adam and Eve were placed in a beautiful garden home. God gave them the responsibility and the purpose of tending to his creation.
2: Amen. And in Ephesians 2:10, it says, "For we are his workmanship, created in Christ Jesus unto good works, which God hath before ordained that we should walk in them."
3: Yes, yes. And unfortunately, our society is gearing more and more towards laziness and this attitude of entitlement.
2: It is. And it's discouraging to look around and see. And people are sad and miserable when they're not working. So I feel bad for them.
3: Yes, yes. And this concept, this mindset is not biblical.
2: No, it isn't. In fact, we've got another verse to share here, Proverbs 10, verse 4. Which says, "He becometh poor that dealeth with a slack hand, but the hand of the diligent maketh rich." Mm. Amen. And not that our goal is to become rich, but the Bible is just saying, you don't work, you don't get income, you're going to be poor.
3: Yes, yes, absolutely. I think Jesus has given us another great example of being diligent and hardworking in nature.
2: Ooh.
3: Proverbs 6, verse 6 talks about the ants. Do you have that verse, Stacy?
2: I do, and I love this verse. And I've told this to my kids, and it's such a great object lesson. You know, just go out and watch them. It says,
3: yes.
2: "Go to the ant, thou sluggard, consider her ways and be wise." And the chapter goes on with a lot of good advice that we won't get into here, but talking about sleep and slumbering and so forth. So it's a good chapter to read. But wow, the ants.
3: Yes, yeah. And as I was studying for this, I discovered some really interesting things. Ants are strong, very strong. They're hardworking. They're tidy. And they each have a special job to do.
2: Mm.
3: And the thing that I learned is some species of ants can even multitask.
2: Oh, wow. That's like a mom, isn't it?
3: That's just like us, yes. The carpenter ant actually collects resin that disinfects their nest while they go about their duties. I thought that was fascinating.
2: Oh, I never known that before.
3: I did not know that either. Very interesting.
2: Wow.
3: So work is clearly biblical.
2: Absolutely.
3: Just as the ants work together as a unit, so should our family units work together.
2: Amen to that. And each one is so important in what their jobs are and their talents and their gifts God has given them.
3: Yes, each member of the family has a special responsibility, even the youngest of ones.
2: Mm-hmm.
3: And a strong work ethic, I think, is vitally important to teach to children when they're small. Mm-hmm. I mean, they'll need this skill for survival someday.
2: Sure.
3: But even when they're young, it helps children to learn to see the needs in others.
2: Amen. And not be just self-seeking, but to look how they can help and reach out. And if we don't do this, Christy, while our kids are young, we're kind of starting behind, aren't we? I mean, it's a lot harder to get it into them later.
3: It's much, much harder. You know, it's easy for kids to just sit back and see everything that goes on and not really understand what it takes from mom and dad, or, you know, what it entails to actually be involved. Mm-hmm. And if they're raised being involved with those, like, for example, the dishes, if you eat three meals a day, that happens three times a day. Mm-hmm. And so a lot of times kids don't, unless they're helped, they're asked to help with those tasks, they don't really even realize that it happens. And the flip wow. side of that, that's really a bonus, is that, you know, say you've gone to dinner at someone else's house. Well, mm-hmm. they're used to helping with dishes at your house after meals. Mm-hmm. And so they know after every meal there are dishes. So no matter where you are, it can become a natural thing for them to volunteer to help with those kinds of things.
4: That's right.
3: But that doesn't just happen. It has to be something, you know, the concept of that has to be taught at home.
4: That's right. So if you're a mom listening who has young ones, praise the Lord, you can get started right away with doing this, teaching your kids responsibility and hard work. But if you have older kids and you feel as though you have not started out in the best way possible, take heart, because yes. you can definitely turn the ship around and just take the responsibility on yourself and say, you know what, it is my fault as your mom and dad, you know, that we have not instilled this in you enough. And we are so sorry. But we're going to start now and start learning some important skills in hard work. And they'll be able to learn that at whatever age.
3: Yes, yes, absolutely. And sometimes finding those tasks for the older kids is easier.
4: Right. That's,
3: you know,
4: a good point.
3: The really small ones. But I think any age should be able to gain the blessing of being helpful. Mm-hmm. So I was thinking about this, and I made a short list of things that the earliest tasks for my little ones,
4: okay.
3: as they were small. And so maybe you have some of these you could share also, Stacey, that you guys did within your family. But when my kids were really, really small, they would help me by going around the house and collecting all the trash cans. Mm-hmm. So that we could take the garbage out.
4: That's a good one.
3: And oftentimes they, you know, if you have siblings, sometimes they can even be accompanied by a larger, you know, older sibling, you know, who's able to help them with the task.
4: Yes.
3: The other thing that they did was go out to the car and collect all the trash out of the car, or put the silverware away from a clean, you know, dishwasher. We put the little step stool up, and, you know, they can see the different shapes and all that. And they loved doing that.
4: Yeah,
3: emptying the silverware.
4: Before they have to do the whole entire dishwasher when they're little, just the silverware. Just make it manageable.
3: Sure. Mm-hmm. Sure, yeah. The whole thing can be overwhelming. And a lot of things they can't reach.
4: Sure.
3: But, you know, if you have a little step stool and you have the silverware there, then that's something that's manageable for them. And it's a task that they feel like they can accomplish on their own.
4: And it is helpful. Too.
3: Yeah.
4: To mommy.
3: And it makes them feel good about wanting to, you know, to be involved.
4: Sure.
3: In that.
4: So, I like that.
3: The other thing we used to do that my kids loved is we would dump all of the socks from the laundry basket, and then we would play a matching game.
4: Oh, fun.
3: And so even before they could actually fold them together, we would stack them, you know, in matching piles.
4: At least
3: and they love to do that. Yeah. Yeah. They love to do that. Helping feed or water a family pet, you know, just any little task. And sometimes it's hard for us as moms to not just rush through and do these menial tasks on our own, because it's so much faster to just do it ourselves. But right. I pray that everyone will have perseverance and patience in, you know, in this part of teaching, because it's so important.
4: You back later.
3: Yes, it will pay you back later. Absolutely.
4: Yes, like I have my youngest is 3.5 and my oldest is almost 10. And, you know, from what I've taught my oldest that he can now do is so helpful. And I know I'm still teaching some of those tasks to my littlest, but I can already see how, you know, by the time they get to my oldest, that they're doing it. They know how to do it. They've been taught. And then I don't have to tell them anything. When that's on their chore chart, they just go do it. And it's such a blessing and a help to the family. But you got my juices thinking while you were talking about all those good chores. We did a lot of those too. And, I was thinking with little ones, it's such a great thing to just apprentice them. Let them come right along beside you and learn from you while you're doing it. So maybe they're not sent off to do a lot of tasks alone quite yet. Maybe there's a few, like you said, with the silverware and socks and stuff. But they can come and learn right with you, whether you're cooking in the kitchen or gardening and watering the plants or, any of those things, they can just do it with you. How do you start a laundry batch? You know, you can separate the colors and they can help you put the lights in a pile and the darks in a pile and just learn by being right there with you, which is a great opportunity for you to be together with your child too.
3: Yes, yes. And the beautiful thing is as your kids get older, then the responsibilities that they're able to take on are much more. So you can pass on these other tasks to the younger children.
4: Yes.
3: And then like you were talking about with your oldest, and then you can go, okay, now this is more age appropriate for you or for you.
4: Uh-huh.
3: And then the younger children see the older ones. They may not be doing the same jobs, but they see that everybody contributes. Everybody
4: That's
3: works
4: right.
3: together.
4: And the oldest ones can help the littler ones too in knowing how to do it, because they had to be trained on how to do those jobs, and maybe mom's tied up with something. Well, you could go show little sister how to do that because you've done that before, and they can have a sibling go beside them too.
3: Yes, absolutely.
4: Well, this is all great encouragement for us as moms, because it's really, it's critical that we teach our kids how to be hard workers. And I can't tell you, Christy, how many people on job sites, they tell me, I can't find good help. I can't find good work. They can get paid more to stay home. And it's such a sad scenario. My mom's building a house right now, and one crew completely fizzled out because he lost all of his workers. It's sad. And so if you raise a child that can work hard, they're going to be in demand too.
3: Absolutely. Absolutely.
4: Mm-hmm. I know you know this because your husband's in this field too. He's probably looking for some hardworking guys to help him.
3: Absolutely. Yes, we don't want our boys, we don't want to rush them growing up. But at the same time, we're like, oh boy, if they were old enough to do this and this and this, then we would have some help because we can't find it other places. So
4: that's right.
3: I know what you're talking about.
4: But Christy, I mean, your boys, they're what, 10 and 12 now?
3: Yes. Mm-hmm.
4: And they, I mean, they're helping. I mean, I've seen them just doing the hard work with your husband and seem to enjoy it too. So
3: they do. They love working alongside of him. We're actually framing a shop building at our property right now.
4: Oh, nice.
3: And on Sunday, the boys were outside and they had their tape measures and they were measuring boards and marking boards and actually cutting boards and helping my husband build the walls. And then they were standing them with the tractor and they were exhausted by the end of the day, but they enjoyed themselves so much.
4: Wonderful. And your husband is probably finding they're actually really solid help now too.
3: Yes. Yes. He's like, you know what? It has paid off to teach them to read a tape measure.
4: Praise the
3: because
4: Lord.
3: Because they wanted to, they would see him, you know, they would see daddy do it when they were little and they would want to do it. So he over and over and over, you know, would tell them and he's like, hey, it's working, you know? So I just want to encourage you moms, take the time to teach your children. It is not always easy and it takes lots of energy and you could do the tasks much faster yourself, but take the time to do it. I promise you, your efforts will be rewarded.
4: It will be paid off for sure.
3: Yes.
4: Well, we're out of time, but ladies, come back and join us for part two next time. You can find Moms on Break on Facebook, Instagram, and your favorite podcast service. 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Moms on Break is a production of Pathway to Paradise Ministries.
5: No man, when he hath lighted a candle, putteth it in a secret place, neither under a bushel, but on a candlestick, that they which come in may see the light. The light of the body is the eye. Therefore, when thine eye is single, thy whole body also is full of light. But when thine eye is evil, thy body also is full of darkness. Take heed, therefore, that the light which is in thee be not darkness.
6: If thy whole body, therefore, be full of light, having no part dark, the whole shall be full of light, as when the bright shining of a candle doth give thee light.
7: Wash me thoroughly from mine iniquity, and cleanse me from my sin.
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9: 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Because we are among those few nations that allow Christ's name to be proclaimed, we dare not ever take that for granted. Let's rejoice in our freedoms and keep praying that Jesus Christ will indeed be proclaimed among the nations.
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12: Now a look at your midday weather on Bakersfield Christian Talk Radio. Sunny today with a high near 93 and lows around 64. Sunny tomorrow with a high of 96 and lows around 69. For your Saturday, mostly sunny with a high near 98 and lows around 71. And for Sunday, sunny with a high near 96 and lows around 66. That's your midday weather on Bakersfield Christian Talk Radio.
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15: Every Christian I know, every follower of Jesus I meet, assures me they are praying for our nation and its broken, divided, wounded, angry people. And I am certain you are one of them, or at least I hope you are. Because wouldn't you agree, God is calling us to a greater degree of prayer, supplication. When it comes to national revival, I think we all know, we'd agree that Jesus Christ is our only peace. He is the only one who can remove, as Ephesians chapter 2 calls it, that, quote, dividing wall of hostility. So much hostility. And we're so quick to point the finger of blame at others, never us. So yes, we all need Jesus Christ to heal the rift, to remove the wall of hostility in our hearts. He is our only answer. But is there more that we can do? Well, I think there is. There are next steps that we can take. And the book of Nehemiah shows us how. Over the last few days, I've resonated with him, and let me tell you why. Because when Nehemiah saw his beautiful Jerusalem in shambles,

0: its walls torn down, its people murdered in the streets. When Nehemiah saw the people broken and scattered, he says in the first chapter of his book, quote, I sat down and wept and mourned for days. Now, there's a man who grieved over his nation, and you can relate. We weep over hatred and racism, murder. We mourn over our quiet, shaded neighborhoods, pining for the good old days, for beautiful memories of, quote, once was. But what once was is not what God wants. He wants change. You see, Nehemiah, along with his weeping, petitions God, and then he takes action. It's one thing to leave a prayer in the hands of God's sovereignty and think that he'll use your intercessions to motivate community leaders into action. God will set things right when he's good and ready. But it's quite another thing to become actively engaged in God's sovereign plan, yielding yourself as his agent of change. I mean, look at it. When Nehemiah interacts with King Artaxerxes, you see a guy who regards God as in control, yet is also happy to assist human action. I mean, Nehemiah, in verse 11, asks God to give success to your servant and grant him mercy in the sight of the king. So, Nehemiah is presenting himself as God's man for the job of rebuilding, even though he was no community organizer skilled in petitioning municipal powers or mediating between warring factions. No, he merely saw himself as a cupbearer to the king. But he knew he was God's man for the job of reconciliation and rebuilding. And oh, friend, for want of prayer and fasting and social action, our nation is crumbling. It is just like Nehemiah's day. God obviously hears our supplications for our country and its people, but will you take the next step? Will you get actively engaged in God's plan to bring about spiritual and social change?
1: Friend, we'd love to hear from you on this, because think of it. What can you do to reach out and bring about reconciliation? How do you see yourself sharing Christ across that dividing wall of hostility, even with the restrictions that may surround you? When it comes to practicing faith with your sleeves rolled up, God is not looking for people with degrees in social or criminal justice. He's just looking for cupbearers, cupbearers like you. So, are you ready to answer God's call on your life? Well then, we want to pray for you. So go to johnnyradio.org and let us know how we can pray. And as always, friend, thank you for listening.
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3: For millennia, people from different countries, cultures, and backgrounds have found direction and encouragement in the inspired pages of the Bible. 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Sacramento Central Church brings you Receiving the Word, timely Bible messages presented by Pastors Chris Buttery and Mike Thompson. Amazing revelations await you in God's Holy Word, the Bible.
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5: Let's talk about loyalty. Matthew 6:24 says, "No one can serve two masters, for either he will hate the one and love the other, or he will be loyal to the one and despise the other. You cannot serve God and mammon." So, loyalty. You can only be loyal, according to Jesus. You can only be loyal to one or the other, right? Loyalty. Loyal, according to the dictionary, an unswerving in allegiance. That's very interesting. The definition is nearly like faithful. Faithfulness. But unswerving in allegiance. So someone may be very loyal to their government. Of course, you want a loyal spouse. Or maybe someone who is loyal to a cause or an ideal or a custom or an institution or a product. I think we'd like to be known as loyal children of God, loyal churchgoers, loyal citizens of the kingdom of heaven, you see. What are some of the other words that

0: You can only have loyalty for one. You can't be divided. You just cannot be. Do you think our loyalty to God is important? Yeah, certainly is. Let's read 2 Chronicles 16:9, Pam. Thanks.
1: For the eyes of the Lord run to and fro throughout the whole earth to show himself strong on behalf of those whose heart is loyal to him. In this you have done foolishly. Therefore, from now on, you shall have wars.
0: So what's the eyes of the Lord looking for in the earth? Those that will be what? Undivided. Those that will be loyal to him, right? That's what he's looking for. His eyes run to and fro throughout the whole earth to show himself strong on behalf of those that are loyal, undivided, that are loyal to him. Someone wrote this, loyalty is not a contract that tries to foresee every contingency, nor is it just a list of rules. It is rather the visible expression of our personal faith, beliefs, faith, and commitment. That's loyalty. It's a visible expression of our personal beliefs, faith, and commitment, our loyalty to God. When we think about loyalty, we're talking about some Bible characters this morning. Who do you think, or who comes to mind who exhibited loyalty in the scriptures to you?
2: Joseph.
0: Joseph, sure. Okay, good. Anyone else? David? Okay. Okay, Jonathan, sure. Yeah. All right. Let's take a look at a few verses together. This first one is really, it's not just a person, it's referring to a group of people. This is 1 Chronicles chapter 29, verse 9. And this is at the time that Solomon, or at least David, was getting calling for an offering for the materials in order to build the temple that Solomon was going to end up building. And it's interesting, it says here, 1 Chronicles 29:9, it says, then the people rejoiced, for they had offered willingly, because with a loyal heart, they had offered willingly to the Lord, and King David also rejoiced greatly. So here were God's people who with a loyal heart gave willingly to the building up of the temple there in Jerusalem. It's an interesting thing to consider, because with a loyal heart they offered willingly. What was their focus? What was their number one priority? The number one priority was to give God a house. Everyone else had a house. God didn't have a house, so they wanted to make God. Well, David wanted to make God a house, and so they with a loyal heart they gave. Now, another verse, 2 Kings 20, verse 3. 2 Kings chapter 20, verse 3, talking about a particular king of Judah. And it says this, remember now, O Lord, I pray, how I walked before you in truth and with a loyal heart, and have done what was good in your sight. And Hezekiah wept bitterly. Hezekiah just discovered that he was going to die. And as a matter of fact, after praying this prayer, Isaiah, the prophet Isaiah, was sent back to Hezekiah. God sent him back to tell Hezekiah that he would live for another 15 years. And of course, he needed to take the fig and make a fig poultice, and everything would be well. And so it was. And Hezekiah asked for a sign of his healing, and a sign was given. But Hezekiah, if you go back to 2 Kings 18, Hezekiah, the Bible says about this king that there was no one before him and there was no one like him after him. Hezekiah was loyal to God and dedicated to God. As a matter of fact, he continued to uproot idolatry in the land of, among God's people. He also pushed out the Philistines throughout quite a vast territory. It seems more than any other king, and he continued. Oh, and the Bible also says that he was unloyal to Assyria. He wasn't. The previous kings had signed up contract with Assyria, but Hezekiah said, "No contract with you. Not doing that. You're an enemy of God, enemy of God's people. Not doing that." And as a result, he was pressured by Assyria, and he was very concerned that they might do Judah in. But God came to Hezekiah's rescue.

0: and delivered God's people. But the Bible says that Hezekiah had a loyal heart. There was no king like before him or after him. He was faithful to God to uproot paganism, to push out any influences in and among God's people that would cause God's people to trip up and stumble. He did everything he could to lead God's people to faithfulness. Now, there's another couple of instances I'd like to share with you here as we talk about loyalty. Daniel chapter 3, 16 through 18. Here's an exhibition of loyalty as you've never seen it before. Daniel 3, 16 to 18, you remember King Nebuchadnezzar builds this great golden statue in the plain of Dura, calls all the governors, all the leaders, all the people, come to the great dedication of this temple. People didn't realize that they were coming to worship this great image. He said, come to the great dedication. They all came. And at the sound of the music, they were all to bow down. And if they didn't bow down, then they'd be cast into the fiery furnace, you remember. And there were three young men, Hebrew boys, that did not bow down. And someone came to the king and said, there are three Hebrews that aren't bowing down. So Nebuchadnezzar called them to him and said, look, I'm going to tell you again, if you don't bow down when the music's played, you're going to be going into the furnace and I'm going to heat it seven times hotter. And that was in the land of Babylon. That's Iraq. And there's a lot of oil over there and you can get some things hot over there with that oil. And so there it is. You're going to be cast into the fiery furnace. And here's their response. O Nebuchadnezzar, we have no need to answer you in this matter. If that is the case, our God whom we serve is able to deliver us from the burning fiery furnace. And he will deliver us from your hand, O king. But if not, let it be known to you, O king, that we do not serve your gods, nor will we worship the gold image which you have set up. That is a testament and a testimony of loyalty right there. We love God. We serve God. He can deliver us. But if he chooses not to, we will still not bow down. Isn't that powerful? We will not serve God with a divided heart. He owns us. We are his and he is ours. We will not be bought. We will not be sold. We will not bow down. Another gentleman that I'll talk about just briefly, he lost everything, lost his children, lost his livelihood, and just had a very difficult life initially. Things were going swimmingly for him, but then the devil touched his goods and touched him, and he lived for a while there too with boils from the crown of his head to the sole of his feet. And even in all that Job experienced, let me read this, Job 13, verse 15. You've heard this before. Job says this, though he slay me, yet will I trust him. That's loyalty, isn't it? Though, even if God himself were to lay me down in the dust, kill me dead, as someone said, kill me dead, I will trust him. I will live for him. A fellow by the name of Yusuburu, he was a professor at Tokyo University, and he was a proud owner of an Akita dog by the name of Hachiko. And every morning they walked to the Shibuya station where the professor got on the train, and in the evenings when he returned, Hachiko was right there at the station waiting for him, and they'd walk home together. For years, Hachiko followed this tradition with his master. But one sad day in 1925, something terrible happened. The day started out as usual. Hachiko accompanied Mr. Yuno to the train station. But while he was at work, the professor had a major heart attack, and he died. And that evening, Hachiko sat there, of course, waiting for his master at the train station, but his master never arrived. The next day, when the evening pulled in, guess who was there? Hachiko. Hachiko was at the station. Again, he eagerly waited for his owner, who never showed up. For the next 10 years, every day, Hachiko faithfully met that evening train until he died at that Shibuya station. And his faithfulness didn't go unnoticed. And today, if a person visits that station, they'll see a statue of Hachiko, a permanent reminder of steadfast loyalty. Loyalty. Are you one of God's last day loyalists? Will you stand by the side of God no matter what? Let's go to Tuesday's lesson. It's necessary for good stewards to be faithful, to be loyal. How about having a clear conscience? Very important, isn't it? I heard that ever since 1811, someone who had defrauded the government anonymously sent $5 to Washington, D.C., and the U.S. Treasury has operated a conscience fund ever since. Since that time, millions of dollars have been received from guilt-ridden citizens. Most of the gifts in the conscience fund comes from anonymous donors. Others are forwarded by clergy who receive them at deathbed confessions. Someone suggested that the sincerity of some of the donations are uncertain. That was demonstrated in one of the letters where the individual wrote, "Dear Internal Revenue Service, I've not been able to sleep at night because I've cheated on last year's income tax. Enclosed, find a cashier's check for $1,000. And if I still can't sleep, I'll send you the balance." The conscience, you understand, is a pretty powerful thing. It resides in the mind. It keeps many people from doing the unthinkable. And it also gives people trouble after having done the unthinkable. Many listen to it and they prosper, but sadly many don't and they suffer. And the conscience can be heard loud and clear if continually listened to, but it can become dull and seared if ignored. Hebrews chapter 10, verses 9 to 22, and Jan's going to read that for us when you're ready. Jan, thanks.
1: "Therefore, brethren, having boldness to enter the holiest by the blood of Jesus, by a new and living way, which he consecrated for us through the veil that is his flesh, and having a high priest over the house of God, let us draw near with a true heart in full assurance of faith, having our hearts sprinkled from an evil conscience and our bodies washed with pure water."
0: Thank you very much. Did you know the Bible teaches sprinkling? What needs to be, according to this verse, what needs to be sprinkled? The heart, that's right. From what, or with what rather, according to this verse? With blood, right? When the mind is sprinkled with the blood of Jesus, the result is freedom from a evil conscience, right? So what is the conscience? The conscience is the avenue through which God speaks to you and to me, right? And what the conscience says depends on who's playing or who's using it. What you hear on the piano depends on who's playing the piano, right? If Satan is playing the keyboard of your conscience, he may give you an easy time when you should be given a hard time, and he may hound you and worry you and cause you to be unhappy when you should actually be at peace and at rest. Only a heart that is sprinkled with the blood of Jesus is truly guilt-free. Let's talk about the blood of sprinkling for just a quick moment, okay? The earthly sanctuary, because this is what this is the illustration that Paul is referring to here. The earthly sanctuary was a replica of the one that's in heaven to teach of the plan of salvation and of Christ's three phases of ministry: his sacrifice, his priestly ministry, and his priestly judge ministry. So what was to happen? The sinner was to bring an innocent victim, a lamb, a goat, or a bull, lay hands on the victim there in the courtyard of the tabernacle, in the courtyard there. And he was to bring this innocent victim and lay his hands on that victim, and that would represent a confession of that individual's guilt and sin. The sin was then symbolically transferred to that, let's say, lamb. And because the lamb now carries the guilt of sin, what must happen to the lamb? Without the shedding of blood, there can be no remission of sin. So the lamb must die. And so the sinner kills the victim, and here the sinner finds true repentance. This represents, of course, Christ's death on Calvary, his sacrificial ministry. Is this the end of the work? No. The priest then takes the blood into the holy place, and what does he do with the blood? He sprinkles it, that's right, before the veil, and he places it on the horns of the altar of incense. Here the sin is not only forgiven, but is also covered with the victim's blood. So in reality, Christ's precious life stands in place of my sin, and I'm covered with his life, whiter than snow. So the priest represents Christ's priestly ministry. Lastly, once a year, on the Day of Atonement, the sanctuary needed to be cleansed from the record of sin. So how was that done? The high priest would take the blood of the slain victim, and he'd go into the most holy place. And there he would sprinkle the blood over the mercy seat where the law could be found. And then on his way out, he would touch the horns of the altar of incense. He'd go into the courtyard and touch the altar of burnt offerings on his way out, signifying cleansing of sin. And you can read about this in Leviticus 16. The difference between the sprinkled blood in the holy place and the sprinkled blood in the most holy place is that the first is a covering for sin. The second is an eradication or a blotting out of that record of sin. But all of this sprinkling of blood on altars and on the mercy seat couldn't avail the people unless the blood was applied to them, you see. And it will never help us either if our hearts aren't sprinkled with the precious blood of Jesus. Let's go to Hebrews 9. I want to take a look at this real quickly. Hebrews 9, notice verses 19 and 20. For when Moses had spoken every precept to the people according to the law, he's referring to when they're at the base of Mount Sinai, and this is where essentially the old covenant occurred. When Moses had spoken every precept to the people according to the law, he took the blood of calves and goats with water, scarlet wool and hyssop, and he sprinkled both the book itself, and he sprinkled also who? The people. The blood was applied to the people, saying, this is the blood of the covenant which God has commanded you. Now go to Hebrews chapter 12 and verse 22, and we'll look at 24. It says, but you have come, jump down to verse 24, to Jesus, the mediator of the new covenant, and to the blood of what, friends? The blood of sprinkling. There it is again. That speaks better things than that of Abel. Can blood speak? Well, you remember God said to Cain, the voice of thy brother's blood cries unto me from the ground. So Abel's blood, what did Abel's blood cry for?
2: Justice,
0: that's right. Vengeance, exactly. But the blood of Jesus, the sprinkling that is referred to to Jesus, speaks better things than the blood of Abel. Abel's blood spoke vengeance and justice, but what does Jesus' blood speak? What does that sprinkled blood speak? First, that's right. It speaks mercy. It cries mercy. That's right. And it's a double message. First, it reveals to us the terribleness of sin, of course. As we approach the cross, Jesus, the bleeding victim, we ask, Lord, what has happened here? What's going on? And we realize that Jesus shed his blood for you and for me because of sin. But that sprinkled blood also holds a second message. It not only reveals the terrible character of sin, but it also reveals the wonderful character of God. For God so loved the world that he gave his only begotten Son. So our consciences need to be sprinkled every day with the blood of Jesus Christ. Daily his blood needs to be applied. And how do we do that? By spending time with him in his word, don't we? Spending time considering, meditating, thinking about even the closing scenes of Jesus' ministry and life here on earth. And when we allow our consciences to be exposed to Christ and his word, then our consciences will speak right to us. Then our consciences will be properly educated. And when we need to be given a hard time, we'll be given a hard time. And when we don't need to be given a hard time, we won't be given a hard time. We'll be allowing Jesus access and full control to our conscience. So one of the characteristics of God's last day stewards is that they're free from an evil conscience. A couple of more things. Let's go to Wednesday's lesson. Obedience. Obedience. Is it a good idea that someone who's been given responsibility over another man's good is obedient to do with the thing that they've been told to do with it? That's pretty important, isn't it? Here's a verse for us. This is 1 Samuel 15:22. So Samuel said, he's talking to Saul, has the Lord as great delight in burnt offerings and sacrifices as in obeying the voice of the Lord? Behold, to obey is better than sacrifice, and to hearken than the fat of rams. What had happened here, of course, is that Samuel had given instruction to Saul when he was to go into where the Amalekites lived. They were to essentially destroy all the Amalekites, everything, every beast, everything. And Saul thought it'd be a good idea if he could keep some of the best of the animals for sacrifices. And so when Samuel showed up, he was quite upset that he had not heard the voice of the Lord. And so this is the response: it is better to obey than to sacrifice, and to hearken than the fat of rams. What type of obedience does God expect from you and from me?
2: Perfect,
0: perfect obedience. Truly. Yeah. Can we render it? We can't. But Jesus in us can. Amen. As we surrender to his working in our lives. God desires an obedience that is not driven by fear, but driven by love. That's exactly right. Jesus said, if you love me, keep my commandments. A lot easier to do the bidding of somebody when you have love for them than when it's not. And that's why we read these words in 1 John chapter 5, verse 3.
3: For this is the love of God, that we keep his commandments, and his commandments are not grievous.
0: So when God has our hearts, obeying Jesus isn't a problem. It's not a burden for us. The commandments aren't grievous. When you think about obedience, we can think about Abel, can't we? How he offered up the sacrifice that God asked him to offer. Cain thought his sacrifice would be sufficient, the fruit of his own labor, but it wasn't. God was pleased with Abel's sacrifice, not Cain's. How about Noah? Was Noah obedient? Build me an ark for your family, for the saving of humanity, and for some of the animals. Make me an ark. And Noah was faithful, and he built that ark, irrespective of the tongue wagging, irrespective of the looks he got from people, the rumors. He was faithful, and he was obedient. And another characteristic of a steward is trustworthiness. Trustworthiness. To be trustworthy is to be worthy of confidence. What are some of the words that come to your mind when you think about trustworthiness? How about reliability, dependability? How about honest, unimpeachable, above suspicion, responsible, sensible? Of course, trustworthiness is an attribute that God has that he wants to pass on to you and me as well. That's right. It says, blessed, 1 Kings 8:56 says, blessed be the Lord who has given rest to the people, his people Israel, according to all that he has promised. There is not failed one word of all his good promise, which he promised through his servant Moses. Is God trustworthy?
1: Yes.
0: He certainly is, and his promises can be trusted. When when money was raised for the building or for the repair of the temple, Joash put the money that was raised into the hands of the workers, and it says in 2 Kings 12 that they didn't require an account of the men, because they put the money where they needed to put it, and they dealt faithfully. Were those men who repaired the temple trustworthy? Certainly were. How about Daniel? The strange new law passed in the land. Anyone bows to anyone other than the king for 30 days is going to be thrown into the lion's den. And what did Daniel do? The Bible records in Daniel chapter 6, verse 10, knowing about the writing that he signed, he went windows open toward Jerusalem. He knelt down on his knees three times that day and prayed and gave thanks before his God, as was his custom since early days. Do you think God could trust Daniel with his truth and with his goodness? He certainly could. Our last verse is Genesis 41, verse 39 to 41, and it talks about Joseph. Thanks, Richard.
4: And Pharaoh said unto Joseph, for as much as God hath shown thee all of this, there is none so discreet and wise as thou art. Thou shalt be over my house, and according unto thy word shall all my people be ruled. Only in the throne will I be greater than thou. And Pharaoh said unto Joseph, see, I have set thee over all the land of Egypt.
0: Thank you very much. Reminds you of Jesus' words in Luke 16. He that is faithful in that which is least shall be made faithful over that which is much. Joseph was faithful in Potiphar's home. He was faithful custodian and steward in the jail. And ultimately, he was made steward of the land of Egypt. And no one was greater in the land of Egypt next to Joseph than the Pharaoh himself. What a remarkable testimony of someone who was trustworthy. And not only was Joseph trustworthy with the goods he was entrusted, but he was trustworthy with the grace of God that God had given to him. He applied it. He allowed God's grace to work in his life, and he represented well God in his life. And his life stood as a testimony to the goodness of God and to the worship of the true God in that pagan civilization. Someone said, trustworthiness is the highest level of character and competence that a person can achieve in the eyes of observers. Reflecting God's character means you will do what you say you will do,

0: regardless of circumstances or people who press you to do otherwise. Isn't that nice? I like the way that was written. So I want to be trustworthy. I want to be a faithful, obedient, loyal steward with a clear conscience. How about you? These are all qualities that God is asking of his people today so that we can be used of him. And when he comes and he asks, who is a faithful and who is a wise steward who will give due meat in due season? May the response be, Lord, here I am. Send me. Here I am, Lord. Let me do your bidding. Let me do what you're asking me to do. Isn't that your desire today? I'm sure it is. It's mine as well.
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4: Have you ever wondered why so many young children develop a tendency to whine when they speak to their parents? 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
5: 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In this program, we want to encourage you in your Christian faith by showing how scientific evidence supports the Bible, particularly the Genesis account. The book of Genesis lays the foundation for all matters addressed in the rest of the Bible: the nature of God, his sovereignty in creation, man's purpose, sin, marriage, family, and why we need a Savior are all introduced and explained in Genesis. When we see that the first and most foundational book of the Bible can be trusted in all matters, including science, it builds confidence in the rest of the inspired Word all the way to Revelation. On today's show, we'll get some insights from Brian Thomas, science writer with the Institute for Creation Research. Here's Brian Thomas.
6: I speak around the nation representing the Institute for Creation Research, oftentimes on the subject of dinosaurs. And wherever I go across this great land, and to whatever audience I bring my message, someone or multiple people almost always ask me this question about dinosaurs. They say, so you're suggesting, in fact, you're strongly suggesting that dinosaurs and man lived at the same time. And I say, yes, the Bible teaches this, that we have on day 6 of creation week, God making all the great beasts of the earth. That includes dinosaurs. It has to include dinosaurs. And of course, God made man on day 6. So they lived at the same time on the same earth. And then what do they ask? If that's the case, then why don't we see human fossils with dinosaur fossils? Shouldn't they be in the same rock layers if they lived at the same time? Now, this is a good question, and I appreciate getting asked this question, and I appreciate the opportunity to answer it. But the more I've considered this question over the years, the more I have come to the conclusion that it's really not a phenomenon. It's not something we should expect to see. We shouldn't really expect to see dinosaurs and humans in the same rock layer. Why do I say that? Well, there's at least 5 reasons. But the top reason is something that came to me as I studied dinosaur rock layers. And what do I notice when I study rock layers? When I did my dinosaur dig, we saw certain creatures fossilized together with these dinosaur bones. We saw horsetail rush. This is a swamp-like plant. And we saw soft-shell turtles. Of course, these swim in lakes, and it's a water creature. And then we saw hard-shell turtle fossils. Just a leg bone here or a piece of a shell there. And then, of course, mixed with dinosaur bones, dinosaur bone fragments. And guess what else? A couple of shark teeth, a couple of clams, and gar fish scales, along with crocodile teeth and bits of bone. So what I'm looking at here in these dinosaur rock layers, we're looking at swamp creatures and swimming creatures, swamp and sea, shark teeth, maybe an estuary type of environment was captured by a bunch of moving sand and mud, and that captured the dinosaurs and rolled them all into this big ball and then splayed them out in these giant rock formations. What I'm saying is I've learned that we do not see lions, tigers, and bears and cats and dogs. We don't see any of those kinds of animals buried in the same layers with dinosaurs. We do see sea creatures and swamp creatures mixed together. So if we don't see creatures that live on hard ground, on dry land, lions, tigers, bears, cats, and dogs, why would we expect to see humans? So that's my first reason why we shouldn't expect to see human fossils buried with dinosaur fossils, is because we don't have hard, dry ground creatures at all, really, in those dinosaur layers. We just have swamp and sea creatures mixed together, which indicates that there's something unique going on with these dinosaur rock layers, something that doesn't happen today. How do you get sea creatures and swamp creatures and lake creatures mixed together? This is a massive catastrophe on a grand scale. Grander than is even easy to imagine. It's difficult to imagine. But what that leads me to think is that these rock layers that have these dinosaur fossils in them, they don't necessarily correspond to time zones. So that leads me to my second answer, or my second reason why we should not expect to see human fossils with dinosaur fossils. And that is that the question may seem to assume, or it may be coming from the perspective of the idea that each layer represents a time. Now, if Noah's flood deposited these layers, then they may not represent times at all. They would instead represent places.
7: 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Here's Brian Thomas.
6: We are still answering this good question. Do we find no human fossils mixed with dinosaur fossils? And our answer to this question consists of five reasons why we shouldn't really expect to see human fossils with dinosaur fossils. One of those reasons, the third in the list that I'm presenting, has to do with violence. Genesis 6 describes the pre-flood peoples and the pre-flood world, including its animals, as being filled with violence. It was so violent that God had to destroy that world. Genesis 6, verse 5, specifies this. It says, "Then the Lord saw that the wickedness of man was great in the earth, and that every intent of the thoughts of his heart was only evil continually." So you've got all these wicked, wicked people running around. What was to stop them from doing anything they wanted? What was to stop them from, for example, murdering their neighbors? So if the murder rates were high, if the homicide rates were high, the population may have been low. Everyone's running around doing what they want to do, clubbing each other to death or shooting each other. Maybe they had guns. We have no idea. But the violence was high. The wickedness was high. And we know one thing about violence and wickedness. It usually results in a lot of death. So we can imagine a society or a people group before the flood that just killed each other off so that you have a low population. So very few people may have existed. We don't know the population of the pre-flood world, but we do know they were violent. So that leads us to the fourth reason that we may not necessarily expect to find dinosaurs mixed with human fossils, and that is mobility. Humans are smart. We're smarter than any animal. And so the pre-flood humans were smart. Although they were wicked, they were also smart. And the Bible specifies that the floodwaters were rising for months. For months, they're watching the floodwaters rise and inundate or take over the margins of those ancient land areas. Maybe it was a single continent. And so they're getting to higher ground. So we can imagine, and this is speculation because we just don't know for sure, but it does seem reasonable to me that you've got months to get away from an impending disaster. You're going to get away. You're going to do everything you can to get to higher ground, along with some of the other mobile and maybe smarter animals. But man may have escaped some of those floodwaters early on by climbing to higher ground. But then the Bible says in Genesis 7 that the floodwaters finally overtook even the highest land. And at that point, you're going to kill all the people. And lions, tigers, and bears, dogs and cats, elk and deer, all of them that were not on the ark were drowned at the height of the flood, at the apex or the peak of flood water level. Now, this flood water is sloshing around for weeks or months, maybe, we're not sure, but then it finally starts to recede, which leads us to the fifth and final reason why humans and dinosaurs shouldn't necessarily be found in the same layers. The receding floodwaters, described in Genesis 8:3 this way, and the waters receded continually from the earth. At the end of the 150 days, the waters decreased. What are waters going to do when they decrease? Well, when waters increased during the flood, we see the remains or the effects of that increasing water in the form of rock layers. Water with force, speed, power, ripping up lower rocks, even solid granites and hard igneous rocks, ripping them up, pulverizing them, redepositing them as sedimentary deposits, big, thick rock layers and in rock systems all over the earth. But now we're receding. So the very topmost layers that had just been deposited some weeks or maybe months before, maybe just days, we don't know, but recently, those are going to be erased. So the receding floodwaters flow off of the surface of the now broken into today's continents, and they're going to pick up the animals' carcasses, maybe wash them into lower-lying pits as they run off of those continents and into the now new and deeper ocean basins. So the ocean basins, the floor of the ocean, was high during the flood because we had thicker ocean crust. And as that crust cooled for over the course of months during the flood, the thickness of the crust beneath the ocean floor thins and it decreases. And so it lowers, and then it draws, if you will, water from off the surface of the earth. And that is going to do massive erosion. So those waters may have erased the humans and the dogs and cats and all the other most recently inundated animals during the flood.
7: 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Seeing their fossils inspires a sense of awe and wonder that sparks the imagination. We're learning more about them all the time, but many questions still remain. Are dinosaurs really millions of years old? Did they live at the same time as humans? How do they fit with the Bible? And why are they extinct today? The Institute for Creation Research addresses these questions and more in their full-color and easy-to-read book, Guide to Dinosaurs. 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
8: You've got questions? God has answers, and they're all found in the Bible. Welcome to God's Treasure Chest. I'm Charles Mills. Let's see what's hiding in God's Word today.
9: Why were people born?
8: Sometimes I ask that very same question, especially when I hear about someone doing something terrible to another person. It would have been better if that bad individual had never been born, I say to myself. But then I pause for a moment. The fact that that person caused pain and suffering wasn't because he or she was born. It was the result of the choices that individual made. Contrary to what Hollywood says, there are no natural-born killers or robbers or rapists. Everyone has the same opportunity to live a helpful, unselfish life. I like the way David, our favorite shepherd boy turned king, summed up his philosophy on why he was born. Listen, "Since my youth, O God, you have taught me, and to this day I declare your marvelous deeds. Even when I am old and gray, do not forsake me, O God, till I declare your power to the next generation, your might to all who are to come." Psalm 71, 17 through 18 NIV. Why were people born? Why were you born? To enjoy God's unconditional love and experience the joy of sharing that love with others.
9: Makes me feel like I've got something important to do.
8: If you'd like to learn more about God and His amazing treasure chest, write for your free kids-only Bible course. 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Box 53055, Los Angeles, California, 90053. 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
14: The Lord is my shepherd, I shall not want. He maketh me to lie down in green pastures. He leadeth me beside the still waters. He restoreth my soul. He leadeth me in the paths of righteousness for his name's sake. Yea, though I walk through the valley of the shadow of death, I will fear no evil. For thou art with me, thy rod and thy staff, they comfort me. Thou preparest a table before me in the presence of mine enemies. Thou anointest my head with oil, my cup runneth over. Surely goodness and mercy shall follow me all the days of my life, and I will dwell in the house of the Lord forever.
15: And when he had called the people unto him with his disciples also, he said unto them, Whosoever will come after me, let him deny himself, and take up his cross, and follow me. For whosoever will save his life shall lose it. But whosoever shall lose his life for my sake and the gospel's, the same shall save it. For what shall it profit a man if he shall gain the whole world, and lose his own soul?
16: Forasmuch then as Christ hath suffered for us in the flesh, arm yourselves likewise with the same mind, for he that hath suffered in the flesh hath ceased from sin.
17: Preserve me, O God, for in thee do I put my trust.
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19: From the Christian News Radio Network, I'm Jim Miller. 4th of July holiday expected to see more than 72 million Americans travel. That according to AAA, which says most travelers will hit the roads, is more than 61 million travelers projected to drive to their destinations. Air travel remains steady, while cruising and other modes of transportation see the strongest growth. Today's jobs report showing less jobs were added last month than expected. Labor Department says employers added just 57,000 jobs in June, far fewer than the 115,000 economists were predicting. There are also signs that if you have a job, you're more likely to keep it than you may have been a few months ago. U.S. and Iran wrapped up the indirect talks they were having in Qatar this week as the clock ticks down on the August 18 deadline to come to a peace agreement as part of the 60-day ceasefire. Here's News Nation's Robert Sherman.
20: Talks are expected to pick up, but there's expected to be scheduled to after the funeral for the late Supreme Leader Ayatollah Khamenei, which is expected to begin this weekend here, with Iran warning both Israel and the United States not to interfere, not to carry out any attacks or any military action while that funeral is taking place. Then the Qataris have said publicly that they intend to get a next round of negotiations on the books here.
19: Despite the U.S. and Iran exchanging strikes over the weekend, the fragile ceasefire is holding. Scorching heat wave will be felt on the East Coast this holiday weekend. The heat dome that's been sweltering parts of the Midwest this week will intensify in the eastern U.S. today and tomorrow, creating high humidity and the hottest weather so far this year in many cities. All-time heat records are possible in New York City, Philadelphia, and Washington, D.C. It's been a week since back-to-back earthquakes devastated northern Venezuela. News Nation's Marty Hughes.
0: Doctors are warning of a growing medical crisis marked by infections, diseases, and a healthcare system already stretched to the brink. The death toll surpassing 2,200 people, with more than 11,000 who are hurt. Many survivors are crowding now into the shelters. There are others who are sleeping outside without clean water, soap, or medicine. The U.S. is helping on the ground, sending in some medical teams to assist hospitals that are short on staff and supplies.
19: Forensic workers and aid officials say the true number of dead likely far higher. President Trump preparing to give a lengthy speech on the National Mall for the 4th of July celebration, even if there's record heat in the nation's capital. Speaking yesterday at the Theodore Roosevelt Presidential Library in North Dakota, Trump said it's forecast to be as hot as 107 degrees, but he's going to give a long speech, quote, just to show he can do anything. While a high of 107 is predicted Saturday, it should be in the upper 80s by the time Trump gives his speech at 9 p.m. Safe travels this 4th of July weekend. From Christian News Radio Network, I'm Jim Miller. To hear this and other reports on demand, visit ChristianNewsRadio.org.
21: This is John MacArthur. Join me for today's Portraits of Grace. In the Sermon on the Mount, Jesus spoke of being content and trusting the Father to provide all your daily needs. 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Consequently, the words of Paul are especially appropriate for us today. He said, "I have learned to be content in every circumstance." Paul made no demands on God. 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Receive God's blessings with a thankful heart. 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
23: Now a look at your midday weather on Bakersfield Christian Talk Radio. Sunny today with a high near 93 and lows around 64. Sunny tomorrow with a high of 96 and lows around 69. For your Saturday, mostly sunny with a high near 98 and lows around 71. And for Sunday, sunny with a high near 96 and lows around 66. That's your midday weather on Bakersfield Christian Talk Radio.
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25: In the Bible, your walk represents your direction. The Bible talks about walking with the Lord. The word is a lamp unto my feet as I walk and a light to my path. And we are to walk with God. You're walking in the way. There's so much in the Bible about the walk of the Christian.
26: The Bible, bread of life for hungry souls and a lamp to light the way of truth. For centuries, this wonderful book of books has remained on the bestseller list, providing meaning from the past, purpose for the present, and a window to the future. Today, the Bible still contains the greatest hope for all mankind. Now we prayerfully open the blessed book as Amazing Facts brings you Wonders in the Word with Doug Batchelor. Today's program is entitled The Beautiful Gate, Part 1.
25: This morning our subject is going to be dealing with the theme of salvation. In particular, the title is called The Beautiful Gate, The Beautiful Gate. As I began to prepare for this message, I did a little study on gates in the Bible, and I was surprised. I could do a whole sermon just on gates and what they represent, and they frequently appear. You know, Jesus said, "Straight is the gate and narrow is the way that leads to life. Wide is the gate that leads to destruction." The Bible speaks about the gates of the New Jerusalem. And then also it talks about the gates of hell that will not prevail against the message of God. A lot in the Bible about gates. Even in the Sabbath commandment, it tells us that your son and your daughter should observe it, and the stranger within your gates. And so it's marked in something about what gates mean in the Bible. But our story really springs from Acts chapter 3. This is the first miracle that the disciples perform that is recorded after the outpouring of the Holy Spirit. Now in Acts chapter 1, God gives the promise of the Holy Spirit. In Acts chapter 2, you've got the pouring out of the Holy Spirit. And then in Acts chapter 3, we see the practice of the Holy Spirit. The promise of it, the pouring out of it, and then you see it in practice in Acts chapter 3. Let's begin with verse 1 and see what kind of lessons we can learn along the way as we study. And you pray for me as I attempt to teach. Now Peter and John went up together to the temple at the hour of prayer, the ninth hour. All right, right there. There's a whole lot right there. And I want to park and talk about this. First of all, you'll notice that Peter, who was the one who denied Christ the most, but he wept bitterly because of his denial. He repented. Jesus specifically told the angel to tell Mary to go tell the apostles and Peter that I'm alive. God letting Peter know you're forgiven. Then on Pentecost, Peter sort of becomes the chairman of the board. He's the most outspoken of the spokesmen. You would think that Peter would have paired up in a preaching duo with Andrew, his brother. But sometimes you find friends that are even closer than a brother. And who knows, maybe Andrew and James paired up as a preaching duo. But as you look through the Bible, it's interesting that the boldest, most outspoken apostle was paired up with the apostle of love. Those two things need to go together, don't they? And I have a feeling that God balances people out. During the Great Reformation, God in his wisdom paired up Luther with Melanchthon. Because Luther was, of course, he was just a zealous, a little bit impulsive, bold, outspoken. And whereas his friend, his partner, Melanchthon, was a little more pensive and thoughtful and meticulous. And God puts us together sometimes. You know, he does that in marriages. Amen? He often pairs opposites together that you might strengthen one another's weaknesses and round off each other's corners. There is a reason that he does it the way he does it. And so he's paired up Peter and John, and they became a very powerful team. Together they go to the temple of the Lord. You know, God says that we're more effective two by two. When Jesus sent them out preaching and teaching, he sent them two by two. And so one could be talking while the other one is praying for them. And when one takes a breath, the other one could pick it up. And it's very helpful doing it that way. They're going to the temple at the hour of prayer, being the ninth hour. You know, when you look in the Bible, you can see that Jesus was crucified the third hour. The sky went dark the sixth hour. And he said it is finished the ninth hour, which would have been 3 o'clock. Jesus spent 7 hours on the cross, 6 hours alive, 1 hour resting dead. Isn't that interesting? And here, the very hour when Jesus said it is finished, is when they now go to the temple to pray. And while they're there at the temple, oh, by the way, those three times that are mentioned, the third hour, the sixth hour, the ninth hour, that helps us remember that King David said in Psalms 55 verse 17, morning, evening, and at noon will I pray. The Jews had three specific times of prayer. And that's why it says the hour of prayer. They had a prayer meeting during that time, 3 o'clock in the afternoon. They'd drop what they were doing, and they'd pray. And it was part of their life. Daniel, as his custom was, went into his upper room, and he prayed three times a day. And he had done it all of his life. This goes all the way back to the time of Abraham. They claim that Abraham had a custom of pausing whatever he was doing, whether he was in the farms or in the fields with the flocks, and he would pray to God in a more respectful, focused way. We are supposed to pray without ceasing, right? But having times of prayer
1: And corporate prayer. You know, I've heard about different members of the church that have a time every day. They'll call somebody and they pray together for just a few moments every day. They expect a phone call. And if they're on another line, they say, I've got to go, I'll call you back. And they take their phone call, their prayer partner, they pray together, and then they go back to their business. Isn't that a great practice? Do you have a prayer partner? It'd be good. 3 times a day to pray in a deliberate way. So they're going to...

So here at the time of prayer, they're going to the temple and they must go by this man who is stationed at the gate. Now, I think that maybe I should talk to you about the significance of this. The first miracle that the apostles perform after the outpouring of the Spirit that is recorded, you got Acts chapter 2, the Holy Spirit's poured out, Peter preaches a sermon, the next thing is Acts chapter 3 and this miracle. It is significant of the whole process of salvation. That beautiful gate at the temple of God that this beggar is on the outside of is a symbol of salvation. He is separated from God because he is crippled. And he is outside. He wants to go inside. You know, there was a law, Leviticus 21:17. Some of you take notes. You may want to check on this. Speak to Aaron, saying, no man of your descendants in succeeding generations who has any defect may approach to offer the bread of his God. A man who is blind or lame, crippled, who has a marred face or any limb too long, a man who has a broken foot or a broken hand. People who were deformed were not supposed to serve in the temple as priests because that temple courtyard was a symbol of heaven when all things would be restored. It doesn't mean that God is against those who may be handicapped. Those deformities are symbols of sin. We'll all agree with that, right? Just as thorns are. Doesn't mean it's part of God's will. And so here this man is separated from God because he's lame. In the Bible, your walk represents your direction. The Bible talks about walking with the Lord. The word is a lamp unto my feet as I walk and a light to my path. And we are to walk with God. You're walking in the way. There's so much in the Bible about the walk of the Christian. When a person is lame, some people, they may walk with a crutch like Mephibosheth. He could at least sit at David's table. But there might be a handicap walk. It's a limp or a gimp. But this man can't even walk. He's carried. He is not able to get to God. Now, when you read in the book Desire of Ages, it makes a pretty good case. This beautiful gate, well, yeah, let me back up and tell you about the gate. The gate called beautiful, according to the Jewish historian Flavius Josephus, the temple had 9 gates all the way around, covered with gold and silver. But there was one gate outside the holy house made of Corinthian brass. Now, all of the gates had gold and silver, including the beautiful gate. Some of them were wood overlain with gold and silver. The beautiful gate was Corinthian brass, plus it was, of course, beautiful ornate in carvings, and it was overlaid with gold and silver, covered with gold and silver. But the Corinthian gate, which opened on the east, notice, over against the gate of the holy house itself, was much larger. Its height was 75 feet. That'd be taller than our ceiling. How many men would agree with me? That's higher than 75 feet. At 75 feet, it would be higher than that. It was over 75 feet high and 55 feet wide. Wow! Makes me think of when I was a kid watching King Kong. They had this great big gate to keep the big gorilla out of the village. And he managed to get through it. You know, I can't think of any gate in modern times that would match anything like this. But this isn't a big gate made of logs. This was a big gate of brass overlaid with gold and silver. You can understand why they call it a beautiful gate. That gate is a symbol of the gate of heaven. This man is outside the gate. Now, evidently, the book Desire of Ages, I started telling you, it suggests that this man who had been born crippled had heard about the miracles of Jesus, and he finally prevailed on his friends to transport him a long distance to Jerusalem, where he heard that Jesus was going for the Passover, so that he could be healed, because Jesus had healed so many. And we know that Jesus went through this gate many times. It says daily he taught them in the temple. Just no way that Christ could have walked by this man who was there every day and not healed him. Can you imagine the disappointment when this man is finally brought to Jerusalem? And he said, I'm looking for Jesus of Nazareth. He had heard about him. He'd heard about his teachings. He believed that he would heal him. And they said, oh, we got bad news. They killed him about 50 days ago. Because keep in mind, this event happens right after the Passover. Oh, he was devastated. So now he's there. He had traveled expecting, spent all his money getting there. And now he has no way home. So he has to beg at the gate. And every day his friends bring him now. He's probably been there

0: since shortly after Christ was crucified, all through the Passover, he's begging, the pilgrims are coming and going to the temple, to talk about discouraged. Can't even get there himself. He has to depend on, well, you know, I need to bring this out. Only way he got there is that friends brought him. There are some people who will never get to the house of God unless someone else brings them. You remember when Jesus was preaching in the house, Mark chapter 2, and this man who was paralytic was brought by his four friends, and Jesus healed him. The only way he could get there is because someone brought him. Most of the people that were healed by Jesus were brought to Jesus. Only a few did Jesus heal on his own, or they came on their own, like the woman who reached out for his garment. But a lot of people who were healed by Jesus were brought to Jesus. That's still true today. Jesus wants us to bring people to where his house is, where the word is proclaimed, that they can receive that spiritual healing. Now, a lot of people had probably walked in and out of this gate, thousands, hundreds of thousands, because it was during the feasts. And Josephus says that as many as 250,000 lambs were slaughtered, and a lamb might represent a whole family. Quarter of a million lambs, quarter of a million families, a lot of traffic went through that gate. Keep in mind that the Temple Mountain, where this temple was situated, was over 40 acres. And it would contain a lot of people. Yeah, you're going to find out more about that as we go on. And they went by this man. That beggar at the gate also represents the lost of the world, and you've got everybody coming and going from the house of God, and they're just leaving him a few crumbs. You remember the story that Jesus tells, the parable in Luke chapter 16, verse 19, about the rich man and Lazarus. And where did Lazarus lay? At the rich man's gate, just wanting crumbs that fell from his table. And then the rich man says, there are five brothers in my father's house, in my father's house. That's a symbol for the temple. So this, even the poor beggar that is at the gate in the parable of Jesus is very similar to this poor beggar who is at the house of God. He can't go in, but he's hoping for a few crumbs. Got a few dirty pennies in his hands that people would toss them to make them maybe feel like their prayers would go a little further when they got inside. So I think you've got the picture of what's going on here. Now, as Peter and John go in, the Bible tells us that they see the man there just like everybody else does, but, you know, their hearts have been transformed by the Holy Spirit, and now they've got the mind of Christ, and they feel empathy and sympathy and compassion for those that are suffering. Back to chapter 3, Acts chapter 3. Who, seeing Peter and John about to go in, asked for alms. Begging. Now, here in Sacramento, the closest parallel that we have is, you know, periodically at certain intersections around town, we see people that are holding up signs and they're saying, homeless, or I'm hungry, or I'm a vet and I can't find work, or there's a variety of signs they might hold up. Sometimes they just hold up a sign, please help, God bless. I mean, it's, you know, right to the point. And you wonder sometimes about, should I help them? And maybe they've got a problem with drugs and I'm just contributing to their delinquent lifestyle. And any of you ever struggle with that? You know, you want to help people help themselves. I read something this week that convicted me. And I think it was Matthew Henry said that when you're wondering whether or not you should help someone who is begging, he says, you're better off giving to several wasps than passing up a single bee. And, you know, sometimes we have to leave the results to the Lord. But overseas, it's a little different. They don't stand as people drive by. They do say, please give. And I remember, oh, in India, it broke our hearts. These mothers holding babies that were filthy. Mother and baby. And you could see that they were undernourished. And they would walk up the street. And, oh, and you know, the Indian people are such beautiful people. That made it even harder. And they'd walk up the street. And we'd come out of our hotel, our mission group. And they would follow us up the street if we just wanted to, you know, go shopping or go anywhere. And they'd say something we didn't understand, usually in Tamil or one of the dialects. And they'd be going like this, and they'd be going, food for the baby, you know. And you don't know what, they kept repeating something in their language, and they'd follow you. And then they'd tug at your sleeve gently. They wouldn't tackle you or ask you. And oh, man, it felt like 1,000 pounds pulling on you. And if you gave to one of them, which we frequently did, you didn't realize there were 1,000 eyes that were watching. And they'd all come out of everywhere. Hey, we got a hot one here. It's like they had radar. And then you'd see beggars everywhere. You had to be careful. If you were going to give to someone, you wanted to look around, make sure there weren't too many witnesses, because they figured that you were an easy target. But it would break your heart. And they'd ask you for alms. And so here is this man. He can't even stand up. And he's there at the gate. And he looks at Peter and John. And you know, I believe they had that aura. When people have been baptized in the Holy Spirit, it's hard to hide it, right? I mean, Peter and John had just been baptized the previous chapter by the Holy Spirit. I don't think it had all worn off yet. They had tongues of fire coming out of their heads. And he sees them, and they've got that look of love that Jesus has, and he thinks, they look good. And he specifically singles them out and says, would you have anything? Well, Peter figures, the Holy Spirit is impressing Peter that this man has faith to be healed. And so Peter says to him, fixing his eyes on him. In other words, he stops. The traffic's flowing in the gate. Peter stops. Others are having to go around him. And he fastens his eyes on the man and gives him attention. And then Peter says to him, look at us. I want to get your attention. You know, one of the most important things before you preach the gospel is you need to get people's attention. That is one of the most frustrating things for a pastor, for me, is people come to church, and of course there's distractions here. You've got everything from the fatigue of the week that puts you to sleep. Sometimes devils put you to sleep. Then you get babies that squeak as they normally do. And sometimes a fly will land on your nose or your head. It happens to me sometimes when I'm preaching. And there's all kinds of distractions. But worse than those external distractions, our minds are so overstimulated with entertainment, typically. Even if you don't watch TV, just from the magazines and the billboard and the radios and just the information that is constantly assaulting our senses, that when we come to church Sabbath morning, and the preacher says, can I have your attention, please? It's hard to get people's attention. Amen? I mean, here you want to say something profound. You've studied from the Word of God. And you know that people are often here, they're putting in their time. Can I tell you a pet peeve? I'm about to get in trouble. I wish people would all come in when the sermon begins. And sometimes I look through the glass, and it would be better if it wasn't there, because I see folks talking and chatting out there, and I'm sure they all feel it's important, but I want to say, get in here. You don't see it, but it distracts me. I want your attention. Everybody should come in during the church. Amen? Did I say that in an offensive way? Then let me try one more time, because I don't think I got through. And there was so much going on as the people flowed in and out of the house of God. Peter wanted to make sure, I'm about to tell you something that can change your life. Can I have your attention? Look at us. Fix your attention on us. And after he said that, so he gave them his attention. And he gave them his attention. Well, when you're begging and someone says, can I have your attention, please? If I pull up at an intersection in Sacramento and someone is holding a sign that says, please help, God bless, and I roll down my window and beckon them, what do you think they expect? That I'm going to ask for directions? Would that make them happy? I remember one person. You know, the signs that you read are very creative. And some of them may be true, some of them are not. And I'll remind you folks, I used to panhandle and beg. And so I know what's going on behind the scenes there. But I remember I was driving around town with Bill May one time, and we came up to an intersection, and there was a man standing there, and he had a cigarette in his mouth, and he's holding up a sign, and it says, I need beer. Why lie? And I looked at Bill, we both laughed, we thought, you want to help the guy because he's being honest, you know? But no, we kind of feel like we could help that. But anyway, you had to respect him. But when Peter and John said, look at us, he's expecting that he's going to get some money. And right away, Peter thought, you know, I better set the record straight. He's got these expectations of reward. Now, while I'm on that, let me say, when you come to God, you should have expectations. God wants you to expect something of Him. A matter of fact, the whole message of Jesus in the gospel is that we can expect great things from God. We should expect great things from God. I think He is disappointed when we don't expect great things from Him. He's God. If you can't expect great things from God, then where are you going to turn? Right? So it's okay to have great expectations of God. Just make sure that you don't have false expectations for the wrong rewards. Jesus began His ministry by chastising the hypocrites for wanting the wrong rewards. He said, you fast to be seen of men, and that will be your reward, the glory of men. You give to be seen of men, you want the praise of men, that will be your only reward. You pray to be seen of men, that's your reward. People will see you praying. But He said, if you want to be a real Christian, do your fasting, praying, and giving secretly, and your Father will reward you openly. And so sometimes we're looking for the wrong reward. Jesus said to the rich young ruler, take your treasure and give it to the poor, and you will have a reward. You'll have treasure in heaven. So it's okay to expect the right reward. So He's got these expectations, but you know the shame is, He's expecting some money to sustain Him in His crippled condition. And you know, so often our expectations and our prayers are really, we're asking God to simply sustain us in our lost condition. Help me get by another day in my current state. It's like the man in prison, and God wants to liberate him from prison. And instead of saying, Lord, save me from my prison, our prayers are often comprised of things like, Lord, could I please have a brighter light for my prison? Lord, could I have some carpet for my prison? And that's how we often pray. Lord, make me comfortable in death row. Isn't that what we're doing? And this man, he's expecting that he'll just get some sustenance in his crippleness. Then expecting to receive something from them. Peter said, silver and gold I do not have, but what I do have I give you. Now, God, let's put ourselves in Peter and John's place for just a minute. God wants us to give what we do have. What do you have? If you're a Christian, well, you've got the gold of the gospel and the silver of salvation. You've got the living water and the bread of life. You may not have a lot of tangible things, but what do you have? God wants you to share what you do have. Peter says, what I do have, I'll share. And you know, that's really the gospel. If you get two shirts, share with those who just have one. It's a very simple message that in the gospel, we are to share what we have. But the most important thing to share, beyond the practical needs of life, the message. What is the greatest treasure that you could share with those in need?
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0: Welcome to Pathway to Peace Radio Bible Class. My name is Kerry Rogers, and of course, you know who's right across from me. That's my lovely, lovely wife, Elaine Rogers. And yes, class, we are so excited, yes, delighted to be on the air with you today to share the Word of God with you. I'm excited, Elaine, very excited about today's Radio Bible Class because God has a special message for you. Today we are continuing our prophecy series in the book of Revelation. Elaine, have you been blessed?
1: Absolutely. I've been tremendously blessed. I enjoy the series in Revelation because it's really a revelation of Jesus Christ.
0: Amen.
1: Jesus Christ reveals himself, and the more you know about him, the more you got to love him.
0: Amen. Amen. That's why studying Revelation is so exciting. The title of today's Radio Bible Class is entitled, Forsaken Love. Forsaken Love. Mm. Oh, this is interesting, class. You don't want to miss today's study of Forsaken Love. Let's go find out exactly what that all means together as we study the Word of God today. Of course, before we study, we must go to the teacher. And you know, we're not the teachers. We're only facilitators. The true teacher of every class is the Holy Spirit. And we pray that the teacher speaks to your mind, your heart today. So we're going to go to the teacher in prayer and ask the teacher for understanding of his holy word.
1: Dear Heavenly Father, we thank you again for this privilege to study your word together. We pray, Lord, that as we study this topic of forsaken love, that we will understand your love for us, and that as a result, we will love you more, and may we give you our true service, our true love. In Jesus' name, amen.
0: Amen, amen. So class, get ready, get ready, get ready. Let's get into the word of God. Forsaken love. Now today we are going to continue our study of one of the most intimate love letters from Jesus Christ to you, friend. As you may know, this love letter to you is the book of Revelation. And the study of this love letter will enlighten you, friend, with the completeness and perfection of Jesus Christ and his messages. Amen. Now, in our last Radio Bible Class, we began our examination on the perfect and complete messages that Jesus sent to the seven churches found in Revelation chapters 2 and 3. Now, those seven churches are the church of Ephesus, Smyrna, Pergamos, Thyatira, Sardis, Philadelphia, and Laodicea. Elaine, let's go ahead and briefly review for our radio listening class some of the things that we learned from our last Radio Bible Class about the messages that were given to these seven churches. Now, in our last Radio Bible Class, we looked at the general pattern of how the messages to the seven churches were structured and written. Now, structure of each message written to the seven churches, as with any good letter that you may write to your mother, friend, boyfriend, or girlfriend, husband, or wife, each letter had an introduction, body, and conclusion. Now, every good letter has that, right? Now, last program, we saw the unique introduction of each message to the seven churches in great detail. Now, Elaine, what did we learn from just studying the unique introductions that were given to each of the seven churches?
1: Kerry, we learned that in each intimate introduction to the seven churches, Jesus identified himself in a unique way that applied directly to the message that he was about to give to that particular church. Mm-hmm. And we also learned that all of the unique identifications of Jesus Christ at the introduction of each message clearly revealed a brilliant, colorful, complete, perfect picture of Jesus Christ.
0: Amen, amen. That's right. Now, after studying the unique introductions, we briefly examined the structure of the body of each message to each of the seven churches in Revelation. Mm-hmm. Now, generally speaking, with only a couple of exceptions, we learned that the body of each message is divided into four parts. Now, in the first part, we found that Jesus addressed the positive and spiritual strengths of each church. In the second part, He actually points out their problems or spiritual weaknesses. In the third part of the body, Jesus gives each church the method of how to correct their problems. That's just like Jesus. Amen.
1: Mm-hmm.
0: And in the fourth part of the body, Jesus warns each church of the consequences if they fail to act on the method of correction. Now, after studying the format of the body of each message, Eileen, what do we find at the conclusion of the message to the seven churches?
1: And I really like this part. We found that at the conclusion of each message to the seven churches, Jesus gives each church unique and precious promises.
0: Amen. Yes, he does.
1: Promises for those who take heed to his message and overcome through the power of Jesus Christ.
0: Amen. That was a powerful lesson last program. If you missed it, class, you missed something powerful.
1: Write in and get a copy.
0: Yeah, right in. We'll send you a copy of that particular program. Now, today and the following studies on the seven churches, we are actually going to study the full content and context of the body of each message in detail, starting with the Church of Ephesus. Now, we're going to see how each message applies to that specific church and how it applies to you and me today.
1: And that's important.
0: Yes, it is. And we will also see how each church collectively represents a significant historical time period of the Christian church, starting from its beginnings in Acts to today's church. Now, in today's teaching, we are only going to focus on the body of the message that was given to the first of the seven churches mentioned in Revelation, and that, of course, is Ephesus. So, class, go ahead again, get those Bibles or listen very closely. If you're driving in your car, take some good notes and study along with us today. Again, you will be blessed. This is going to be another revealing and exciting study. Now, before we look into the message that was given to Ephesus in Revelation chapter 2, verses 2 through 6, let's briefly highlight some historical facts and background about the city and the church of Ephesus. So, Eileen, what do you know about the city of Ephesus from your research?
1: Well, at the time the book of Revelation was written, the city of Ephesus was a major city that was part of the Roman province of Asia, which is now known as Asia Minor. Right. And it was a thriving banking and trade center and economically very strong. And also in Acts chapter 19, it was the Apostle Paul who boldly evangelized the city of Ephesus with the gospel of Jesus Christ. And he helped establish a thriving church in the city also.
0: And what's interesting here, like John in Revelation, Paul also wrote a letter to the collective church in the city of Ephesus with messages of encouragement, instruction, correction, and warning. And of course, these messages can be found in Ephesians of the Bible, of the New Testament. That's very interesting. Now that you have some general facts about the city of Ephesus and some knowledge of the formation of the Church of Ephesus, let's explore the body of the message to the Church of Ephesus found in Revelation. Now, what were some positive things that Jesus says to the Church of Ephesus in his message to them in Revelation? Let's go to the first section of the body of the message to the Church of Ephesus. Let's look at Revelation chapter 2, verses 2 through 3. That's Revelation 2, 2 through 3. That's going to be our main study today, this particular chapter. Read that for us, Eileen.
1: I know thy works and thy labor and thy patience and how thou canst not bear them which are evil, and thou hast tried them which say they are apostles and are not, and hast found them liars, and hast borne, which is sustainer or upholder of something, and hast patience, and for my name's sake hast labored and has not fainted.
0: So we see here that God gives them some positive things of what they've done. Now, what are some other positive things that Jesus says about the Church of Ephesus, which is found near the conclusion of the body of the message? Look at verse 6. That's Revelation chapter 2, verse 6. Read that real quick.
1: But this thou hast, that thou hatest the deeds of the Nicolaitans, which I also hate.
0: Now let's look at this real quick, okay? What we just read, the Church of Ephesus was a church of high morals. They were patient in their effort, but they were steady. In the name of Christ, they were very vigilant and active in upholding their Christian values and standards.
1: And as a matter of fact, Kerry, as a demonstration of their sincerity, during the formation of the Church of Ephesus, many of the early church converts had a big bonfire
0: and
1: burned their books of magic. And you can find that story in Acts chapter 19, verse 19.
0: That's a very interesting event. And as the church grew and matured, they continued to protest against evil. Mm-hmm. They continued to protest against immorality in their city. Now, if you go to Acts 20, verses 28 through 30, Paul warned the leaders of the Ephesus church that leaders within their own church would become corrupt and speak false teachings to attract church members away from the truth. Now, many in the church of Ephesus believed in Paul's warning, and they actually took action against those false things in the church that were not according to the Bible. The church of Ephesus during this time, they didn't just sit there blindly and accept someone's teachings or theology. They actually tested all teachings with the Word of God. And that's what we're to do, class. They exposed ministers or so-called apostles who were not speaking in line with the Word of God.
1: Yeah, it said that they tried them that said they are apostles and are not, and found them liars. And we today must test all things with the Word of God also. In fact, in Isaiah chapter 8, verse 20, it says, to the law and to the testimony. That's how they tested it. They tested it by the law and the testimony, which is the Word of God. If they speak not according to this word, it is because there is no light in them. So like Ephesus at that time, we cannot just take someone's word for it today.
0: No, we can't. No, we can't. Amen. Now, class, as text that we read in Revelation 2:6, Jesus praises the church of Ephesus for hating actions of a group known as the Nicolaitans. Also, if you go to Revelation 2:15, we find that Jesus rebuked the church of Pergamos for embracing the doctrines of the Nicolaitans, in which he also greatly hated.
1: And so it appears that the doctrines of the Nicolaitans were popular and very influential among the churches at this time, since Jesus actually mentioned them twice in the messages to the seven churches. And both times he said it with the same degree of hatred. It was very false, and yet it was very popular.
0: That's right. And anything that's false to Christ, he hates it. Now, many churches, such as the Church of Pergamos, embraced the false teachings, but the Church of Ephesus, they actually refused to embrace false teachings, and Jesus actually praised them for that.
1: Amen.
0: Now, friends, do you know what doctrines or teachings that you are embracing and believing? Are they supported by the Word of God? That's something we got to think about. Even though doctrines may be popular, we must be like Ephesus and test all things by the Word of God. Amen.
1: Amen.
0: Amen. Now, after Jesus praised Ephesus for all the great and right things they were doing, what shocking news did Jesus give them? What shocking news did Jesus give to the church of Ephesus, even though they were doing all these great works?
1: It seems like they were doing a lot of great things.
0: Do you want to know, class? Stay tuned. We are going to take a very short break. We promise to be right back. Radio Bible Class, have you seen our new website lately? www.pathwaytopeace.net. 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
2: 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Don't turn that dial. Continue to listen in. You will be blessed.
0: Welcome back, class. We got to jump right back into our study today. So get those pens, get those papers, take some good notes. Of course, get the Word of God and follow along with us. Now, after Jesus praised the church of Ephesus, we're in the book of Revelation talking about Ephesus. He praised them for a lot of great things they did against evil, and they labored patiently for the cause of Christ. But Jesus had some shocking news to give the church of Ephesus. And let's look at that shocking message that he gave to the church of Ephesus. Turn your Bibles to Revelation 2, verse 4 through 5. Just go down to verse 4 and 5. Revelation 2, 4 and 5. What's that message he gave to the church?
1: Nevertheless, I have somewhat against thee, because thou hast left thy first love. Remember, therefore, from whence thou art fallen, and repent, and do the first works, or else I will come unto thee quickly, and will remove thy candlestick out of his place, except thou repent.
0: Did you hear it, class? After praising the church of Ephesus of all the things that they were doing right, Jesus, out of deep concern, brings to their attention that they had fallen from, left, or forsaken their pure and first love for Christ and others. Mm. Obviously, the church of Ephesus was unaware that they lost their first love in the midst of being so busy and doing good things. Don't miss this, class. Jesus, in his message to Ephesus, reminds them of their first and pure and genuine love for Christ and others that they once possessed in their early years, in which their characters express all the principles of love that is actually defined in 1 Corinthians 13. 4-7. Note, class, Jesus is not talking about a filly love. He's not talking about emotional type of a love. Mm-mm. He is talking about a love that is defined by godly principles. Amen. Now, after Jesus expressed his rebuke to Ephesus, he told them to do what?
1: To repent. Repent and return to their first love they once had.
0: That's right. Now, remember in Revelation chapter 1 that each of the seven candlesticks in John's vision represented each of the seven churches. Don't miss that. So in Revelation 2 verse 5, Jesus warns Ephesus if they do not repent and return to their first love, even though they were doing a lot of good things, he would have to remove them.
1: Mm. You know, the question I think a lot of people may have on their minds right here is, why did the church of Ephesus forsake or lose their first and pure love?
0: That's a very good question. Let's go ahead and thoroughly look at this question and let's learn some lessons from it. OK, class, let's do this. Now, if you go back to Revelation chapter 2, verses 2-3, we find that Jesus positively characterizes the church of Ephesus as being patient, long-suffering, hating evil, and upholding truth. Now, when we compare these characteristics that Jesus identified with the principles of love found in 1 Corinthians 13, 4-7, we find that these characteristics that Ephesus possessed are part of the principles of love. So, Elaine, go ahead and read that for us in 1 Corinthians 13, 4-7, and let's look at this.
1: Charity, which is love, suffereth long, and is kind. Charity envieth not. Charity vaunteth not itself, is not puffed up, doth not behave itself unseemly, seeketh not her own, is not easily provoked, thinketh no evil, rejoiceth not in iniquity, but rejoiceth in the truth, beareth all things, believeth all things, hopeth all things, endureth all things.
0: Now listen, class, here. Now, Ephesus at one time possessed all these principles of love, but they abandoned one major principle which caused them to fall from their original position of their first and pure love. Listen, class. Jesus praised Ephesus for being patient. Mm-hmm. He praised them for being long-suffering. He praised them for hating evil and upholding truth. But notice, class, in 1 Corinthians 13, 4-7, that they possess all those things, but they lacked or abandoned the principle of humility. Jesus, in his revelation message to Ephesus, mentioned many positive characteristics about Ephesus, but he never characterized them for possessing humility. Now, if you go back to the definition of pure love in general, this character trait of humility is a major principle. It's a major principle of love. Without being humble, your love is not genuine.
1: So, Carrie, if we go back to 1 Corinthians chapter 13, verses 4 and 5, you're saying that Ephesus originally had all the characteristics of love listed,
0: right,
1: but left its pure love that envieth not, that vaunteth not itself, or boasted not of itself, that is not puffed up, doth not behave itself unseemly, and seeketh not her own.
0: That's right. They didn't have that.
1: Mm-hmm. Those are the principles of humility.
0: That's right. Now, what is the opposite of humility?
1: Pride.
0: There you go. What does the Bible say would happen to someone who possesses pride? Don't miss this class. Go to Proverbs 29:23. That is Proverbs 29, verse 23.
1: A man's pride shall bring him low.
0: Now let's look at Proverbs 16:18.
1: Pride goeth before destruction, and a haughty spirit before a fall. And a haughty spirit is a prideful or arrogant attitude that goes before a fall.
0: So again, the opposite of humility, which Ephesus lacked, is pride. They had pride in their heart. So these passages of scripture makes it clear that pride is the root reason why Ephesus fell and why people fail. And why Ephesus lost their first love, because they lacked that principle of love, of humility, and substituted it with pride. Don't miss it. So Proverbs 16:5 says, everyone that is proud in the heart is an abomination to the Lord. Though hand joined in hand, he should not be unpunished. Pride, that selfish pride, is simply sinful, friend. It is a disgrace to God. Why? Because it only focuses on self. The church of Ephesus fell or left or forsaken their first love because they allowed pride to enter their hearts and minds. Ephesus took their focus off of Jesus and his salvation and placed it on themselves. And the reason is found in Ephesians 2, 8 through 10. This is a message that Paul gives all of us. Ephesians 2, 8 through 10. Read that real quick.
1: For by grace are ye saved through faith, and that not of yourselves. It is the gift of God, not of works, lest any man should boast.
0: Read that again.
1: Not of works, lest any man should boast. So they shouldn't be getting proud of themselves. For we are his workmanship, created in Christ Jesus unto good works, which God hath before ordained that we should walk in them.
0: So believe it or not, this passage of scripture is a message that Paul wrote directly to the church of Ephesus before they received the message of revelation from Jesus. Can't miss it. It is evident here in Paul's message that even in his day, that many members of the church of Ephesus began to boast and become prideful about their great works that they were doing for Jesus Christ. As you may recall in the book of Acts, Ephesus was part of a newly formed Christian movement. They saw and experienced great success. Mm-hmm. Now, through the Holy Spirit, they were used to help bring many thousands to Christ. Ephesus was very vigilant against evil. They performed many great Christian works. But as Ephesus grew as a church from the time that Paul wrote the message to them until the time they received the revelation message from Jesus Christ, despite all the great works they did, despite all of them, Jesus still found pride in their hearts. This is serious. He saw that they were boasting about all the great works that they were doing, putting all the focus on themselves instead of Christ. Oh, class, Christ warned them to repent and return to their first love and do the service of Jesus Christ out of pure love for others and Christ and not self.
1: So their purpose of doing the works should have been motivated by love for Christ, not love for themselves.
0: Amen. Amen. Now let's go ahead and go to our next question here. What significant historical period of the Christian church movement does the message of present or symbolize? Now, the name of Ephesus actually means purity. And based on the message, experience, and characteristics of Ephesus, the message of Ephesus represents the early movement of the Christian church known as the apostolic period. Now, many churches like Ephesus during the apostolic period were challenged to maintain their first love and uphold the standards and teachings of the church in its purest form. Remember, Ephesus means what?
1: Purity.
0: All the churches during that time had to deal with the temptations of becoming prideful of self because of the great success of their evangelism at the time, where many people were actually added to the church daily.
1: So, Carrie, how does the message of Ephesus apply to us, and what lessons can we learn from it individually as well as a collective church body today?
0: You know, let's look at this real quick. As Christians, as ministers, evangelists, and even collectively as a church, we must remember that it is only by grace, mm-hmm. amen, that we are saved. Not of ourselves, but through the blood of Jesus Christ as the gift of salvation. All of our great and good works for Jesus Christ will not save us. It will not save you. Amen.
1: Amen. But does this mean that good works are not important?
0: Absolutely not. Because the Bible says in Ephesians 2:10, for we are his workmanship created in Jesus Christ unto good works, which God hath before ordained that we should walk in them. And James 2:19 and 20 says that faith without works is what?
1: Dead.
0: Stone cold dead. So yes, works has its place. The Bible is clear. When you surrender yourself to Jesus Christ and keep your daily focus and worship on him and allow him to work within you, good works will be automatic. Don't miss it. The focus is Christ and not yourself. But good works does not produce genuine, pure love. Did you get that? It is the other way around, class. Pure and genuine love of God within you produces good works. You get it. It is this type of love that gives you the sincere passion and fervor to share God's word without looking to self and looking for stats and looking for some type of recognition. You just do it out of pure love because you love Christ. We must humble ourselves, class, daily before the Creator, before our Savior, Jesus Christ. Jesus Christ, he honors the humble, but he hates the proud.
1: And Jesus says in Matthew chapter 18, verse 4, whosoever therefore shall humble himself as a little child, the same is greatest in the kingdom of heaven.
0: Amen. Remember what Proverbs 16:18 says. Pride goeth before destruction and a haughty spirit before the fall. We must remember that pride destroys the soul, friend. It begins in the mind as it did with Lucifer. It was pride that caused Lucifer, now Satan, and his fallen angels to be cast out of heaven. Nobody, preacher, teacher, evangelist, nobody is exempt from being corrupted with pride and abandon the pure, true love of Christ. Now, remember, class, what Jesus says in Matthew 7:21-23. That's Matthew 7:21-23. What does it say, Aileen?
1: Not everyone that saith unto me, Lord, Lord, shall enter into the kingdom of heaven, but he that doeth the will of my Father which is in heaven. Many will say to me in that day, Lord, Lord, have we not prophesied in thy name, and in thy name have cast out devils, and in thy name done many wonderful works? And then will I profess unto them, I never knew you. Depart from me, ye that work iniquity.
0: You know, that text just speaks for itself. Friend, it is time for inspection. Pride, friend, is iniquity. It is sin. It is death to your soul. Friend, if you find yourself doing many things for Christ, many things for God, but have left or abandoned that first love, like the Church of Ephesus, Jesus is calling you right now to put down your

0: sinful pride and repent and return to that first and genuine love for Christ. Friend, don't let pride get in your way. Fully surrender to Christ. Allow Him to be the focus of your entire life. Allow Him to lead you to all truth, regardless what others may say. Amen. Amen. I enjoyed today's study. We are totally out of time. Next Radio Bible class, we will study and teach on the messages of Smyrna and Pergamos in the book of Revelation. You don't want to miss it. So make sure you tell your family and friends about this Radio Bible class, about this Revelation series. Until next time, class, on this same blessed station, may God bless you all.
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5: Now a look at your midday weather on Bakersfield Christian Talk Radio. Sunny today with a high near 93 and lows around 64. Sunny tomorrow with a high of 96 and lows around 69. For your Saturday, mostly sunny with a high near 98 and lows around 71. And for Sunday, sunny with a high near 96 and lows around 66. That's your midday weather on Bakersfield Christian Talk Radio.
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7: In his book, The Screwtape Letters, C.S. Lewis wrote, "Prosperity knits a man to the world. He feels that he's finding his place in it, while really it's finding its place in him." Hi, I'm Rob West. Prosperity can be a blessing from God, but it becomes dangerous when it begins to shape our identity. Today we'll look at the story of King Hezekiah and the subtle danger of using wealth to boast. And then we'll take your calls at 800-525-7000. This is Faith and Finance Live, biblical wisdom for your financial decisions. There is a unique temptation that comes with wealth. It isn't always the temptation to spend too much or save too little. Sometimes it's simply the urge to show it off, to let it speak for us, to let it say, "Look how successful I am. Look how secure I am. Look how important I've become." That temptation is not new. We see it in the life of King Hezekiah. Hezekiah was one of Judah's better kings. Scripture says he trusted in the Lord, removed idols, and led the people back toward faithful worship. When Jerusalem was threatened by Assyria, Hezekiah prayed, and God miraculously delivered the city. Around that same time, he became gravely ill, and God mercifully extended his life by 15 years. So Hezekiah had much to testify about. He had seen God's mercy. He had experienced God's deliverance. He had literally been spared from death. But then came a test.
8: 2 Kings chapter 20 tells us that envoys arrived from Babylon after hearing about Hezekiah's illness. They brought letters and a gift, and Hezekiah welcomed them. Verse 13 says, he showed them all his treasure house, the silver, the gold, the spices, the precious oil, his armory, all that was found in his storehouses. There was nothing in his house or in all his realm that Hezekiah did not show them. Think about that. There was nothing he did not show them. Hezekiah had a golden opportunity to point these visitors to the God who had healed and delivered him. Instead, he opened his vault. He allowed his wealth to become his testimony. His failure wasn't having treasure. It was that he magnified what he owned rather than the God who gave it. Later, the prophet Isaiah came to Hezekiah and asked a piercing question. What did these men see in your house? Hezekiah proudly answered, they have seen all that is in my house. There is nothing in my storehouses that I did not show them. Isaiah's response was sobering. He told the king that the very wealth he just displayed would one day be carried off as plunder to Babylon. What a powerful warning for us. Isaiah's rebuke hits at the very heart of stewardship. Hezekiah boasted of his wealth as if it were his, completely forgetting the God who gave it to him. He treated God's miraculous provision as a monument to his own success. It reminds us that wealth becomes spiritually toxic the moment we look at what we have and say, look what I built, instead of look what God did. Jeremiah 9:23 says, let not the wise man boast in his wisdom. Let not the mighty man boast in his might. Let not the rich man boast in his riches. We are all tempted to boast in whatever makes us feel strong, whether it's our intelligence, our influence, or our net worth. But verse 24 continues, but let him who boasts boast in this, that he understands and knows me. That's the better boast. Not what we own, not what we've earned, not what we've built. Our only true boast is that we know the Lord, the God of steadfast love, justice, and righteousness. So what does this mean for us as modern-day stewards? Well, first, we have to ask whether our wealth is creeping into our identity. There's nothing wrong with enjoying God's provision, but that provision should always lead us toward deep gratitude, never the self-righteous belief that we earned it. Second, we have to check what our possessions are pointing to. A home, a car, a vacation, or a lifestyle can easily become a subtle way of saying, look at me. Faithful stewardship flips the script and says, everything I have has been entrusted to me by God. And third, practice hidden faithfulness. In Matthew 6, Jesus warns against doing things to be praised by others, reminding us that faithfulness is about God being glorified, not us. The Apostle Paul brings all this into perspective in 1 Corinthians 4:7 when he asks, what do you have that you did not receive? It's a truth that keeps our hearts grounded. Wealth is a tool for God's kingdom, not a trophy for our ego. It's a gift, but it is not our glory. So if we're going to boast, may we boast in the one who gave it all to us. All right, your calls are next. Here's the number, 800-525-7000. That's 800-525-7000. I'm Rob Weston. We'll be right back. Stay with us.
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11: Did you know the average person walks nearly 2,000 miles a year? Now think about the millions of children around the world who risk disease and miss out on opportunities simply because they walk those 2,000 miles without a decent pair of shoes. For the past 25 years, Buckner Shoes for Orphan Souls has provided more than 5 million pairs of shoes to kids in some of the most vulnerable communities in the world. That's over 5 million opportunities to put a smile on the face of a child and show God

0: Thanks for joining us today on Faith and Finance Live. We've got some lines open today, so if you have a question, this is a great time to call. 800-525-7000. Let's head right back to the phones to Georgia. Rhonda, go ahead.
1: I just have a quick question. I've been participating in our 401k through my employer, and I do tax-deferred contributions currently. I'm 58 years old. Would it be wise for me to switch from tax-deferred to a Roth contribution? They match that also.
0: I see. Yeah. Yeah, it's interesting. I mean, I think there's a good case to have both, working for you. And then it allows you to determine in the future, based on your marginal tax rate, let's say in retirement, which approach is best to pull from. So many people choose to split contributions between the two because it just gives you flexibility to manage the taxes in retirement. There was actually a study done by some researchers a number of years ago, Rhonda, and they looked at hundreds of actual retiree situation, and they came up with a formula that may apply here. They said, based on the research they did, if you add the number 20 to your age, you put that percentage in pre-tax because, you know, the older you are, the higher your income usually is and the more taxes you're paying. And so you get more benefit from that pre-tax contribution. But then the remaining portion, so in this case, let's call it 60 years old, add 20, that's 80. You'd put 80% in the pre-tax traditional, and then you'd put the balance, the 20%, in the Roth. And that just gives you at least some portion that's growing tax-free. And then down the road, if you, you know, earn a higher bracket, or let's say the tax marginal tax rates are elevated because of a new administration, you'd have the ability to pull from the Roth at that point. So perhaps that might be a good option for you, or I wouldn't have any problem with you going 50-50, but I definitely would start putting something in the Roth.
1: That sounds great. Yeah, that's what me and my husband
0: have
1: talked about, just splitting it in the middle.
0: Yeah, I think that's great. I like it, and I love the fact that you're still getting that match. That would be key. Hey, Rhonda, thanks for your call today. Let me know if I can help further. Let's go to Ohio. Lou, how can I help you?
2: Yeah.
0: Hey, Lou. Yeah, there's a lot of background noise, but let me do this. I'm going to have my team see if they can work on that and get it to a place where we can hear you a little better, and we'll come back to you. Let's go to Tanya in Illinois. Tanya, how can I help?
3: How you doing, Mr. Rock?
0: I'm great. Thank you.
3: Yes, sir. I wanted to ask, I have a credit freeze on my credit, and I noticed my points went down. I wanted to ask you, I still want my current creditors to be able to see my, how I'm paying. And so I'm wondering, did I block them out as well? Or how does the credit freeze actually work?
0: Yeah, it's a great question here, Tanya. I'm glad you asked. It prevents new creditors from accessing your credit report to evaluate your credit for the purpose of opening new accounts in your name. So that's going to help to protect against identity theft because it's going to make it much harder for someone else to obtain credit using your information fraudulently. But your current lenders and credit card companies can absolutely still report your payment history, balances, and account status, even with the freeze in place. And you can still use the cards, make payments, and your credit score will continue to be updated. We're just preventing fraudsters from impersonating you and having new creditors access your information for the purpose of evaluating your credit to extend new credit in your name. And so I think this is a great choice on your part.
3: Yes, sir. Really quickly, and you can disconnect me. The other thing was that I just wanted to know, I had a creditor to close my account a couple years ago because I wasn't using a card, which I was fine with that. But I didn't know that could affect your credit. So I just went in, I won't say the name of the store, but I went in the store to reopen it, and they gave me like seven times what they credit limit what they gave me before, but I noticed my points went down a little bit. Did they access my credit again? Did they do that?
0: They certainly could have. Yeah, so you initiated that account being reopened?
3: No, I did. I was just in the store. It was just an impulse kind of thing. And,
0: yeah, okay.
3: Yeah. And so...
0: So that would have been a hard, what's called a hard inquiry, which can cause a small temporary dip in your credit score. Also, the new account lowers the average age of your accounts, which can also have a slight impact. But listen, over time, Tanya, if you make payments on time and keep your balances low, you're going to be just fine. If this new card, though, has an annual fee, I wouldn't hang on to that. I'd get rid of it. But any temporary decline is just that. It's temporary, and it will come back up.
3: Thank you.
0: All right. Thanks for your call today. Lord bless you. 800-525-7000 is the number to call. Again, that's 800-525-7000. In just a moment, we're going to head to a break. When we come back, we'll see if we can connect with Lou in Ohio. Then we'll head to Donald in Mount Olive, North Carolina. We do have some lines open today. If you'd like to get in on the conversation, we'd love to hear from you. Again, that number, 800-525-7000. That's 800-525-7000. Let me also mention that this month, the month of July, August, and September, we're shining a light on a brand new ministry. You may not have heard of Preborn, but they're incredible. They work with pregnancy centers across the country, often in areas where there's the greatest need for crisis pregnancies. 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
7: Our daughter lives in the midst of fruit orchards. We talked about pruning. Pruning takes skill, and if done correctly, results in increased production. You mean you cut away part of the tree to make it produce more? Yes. The energy of the tree will go into producing fruit rather than foliage. Jesus used that very illustration in John chapter 15. He said, "Branches which bear no fruit are cut off, and the fruitful ones are pruned, so those branches will be even more fruitful." Pruning takes knowledge. It's not just cutting off branches. It's knowing which ones to cut. Have you ever wondered why God has taken away things in your life which you considered really important? Well, we all have. It just might be that what's being taken away is a necessary pruning of your life to make you more fruitful for God's glory. Perhaps it doesn't make sense now, but later on you will understand it's God who decides what and how to prune. Or this is Rod Bieber with Seed Time and Harvest.
0: Great to have you with us today on Faith and Finance Live, helping you live as a wise and faithful steward. We want you to see God as your ultimate treasure, money, a tool to accomplish God's purposes. Let's head right back to the phones. Lou in Ohio, I think we've got a better connection now. Go ahead. Hi, Lou, are you there?
8: Yes, I am.
0: Okay, great. How can I help you?
8: I'm wondering what would be the best strategies for a IRA that I have that's been growing since my husband died. We always made decisions together, and I feel pretty lost without knowing what to do now.
0: Yeah.
8: I don't have debt or a mortgage. Everything is, you know, squared away. We tithe all the time, and God's taking really good care of me.
0: Wow.
8: But I'm just wondering what the best, wisest thing would be to do with this. I do have four kids and some grandkids, and I want to be able to steward what I have.
0: Yes. Well, Lou, I'm so sorry about your husband's passing. If you don't mind me asking, how long ago was that?
8: A couple of years ago.
0: Okay, yeah. So we don't want to make any major financial moves in the first 6 to 12 months, but obviously you're a couple of years beyond that. What do you all have in the way of investable assets, roughly, if you don't mind sharing?
8: A little over a million.
0: Okay, and you're living on this your husband's Social Security, the survivor's benefit, and is that enough to cover your expenses, or are you also pulling from those investments?
8: I work time as well, and together we're good.
0: Yeah, great. Well, one of the blessings is that you and your husband were wise stewards, and you managed this wisely. It sounds like he was a wonderful man that took great care of you in life, and now after his passing, just given the way that everything is positioned. And that's a blessing and a gift. And yet, now you are the steward, and we need to get wise counsel around you and give you the ability to manage this as somebody with your own passions and purpose and understanding what God has called you to, and using this money as a tool to both provide for you and your family to enjoy, but also to give and invest in a way that reflects your values as a Christ follower. Did you all have an advisor, Lou, that you worked with, or did you all just manage everything yourself?
8: We did pretty much ourselves, although I have a good friend who is a financial advisor, and he kind of has stepped into the role trying to advise me.
0: Great. Yeah. Well, that's really important. You know, I think the wise counsel is really key to have somebody that's a sounding board, that understands the heart of God in Scripture, but who's skilled in both financial planning. And in your case, you also need somebody who's skilled in investment management, because, you know, we really want to think about what is the best way to position these assets where, you know, you're being tax efficient in your withdrawal strategy whenever that comes. You know, when you're thinking about your multiple streams of income, you've got your survivor's benefits, you're working. At some point, you're probably going to have required minimum distributions that you have to take out of these accounts. And all of that has an effect from a tax standpoint on things like Medicare premiums and so forth. So having somebody who can walk alongside you and in the estate planning to make sure that, you know, you've got the proper things in place, whether that's a will or a will and a trust, which can provide some efficiency in passing assets to your heirs without probate. It can also help in terms of making sure, you know, the timing of the inheritances, if there are any that are planned, rather than you just giving it all away at death. You know, if you want the timing to be based on certain triggering events, a trust can be helpful. And then there's the mix of investments that's the right fit for you so that you're not taking unnecessary risk, but we're still growing these assets, the sizable assets that you and your husband have accumulated so that you can outpace inflation and that this can be there if you needed it for, let's say, long-term care, which can run $100,000 or more a year if you needed skilled nursing care at some point down the road. So having that advisor to journey with you is going to be key. Do you feel like, Lou, that the friend who's an advisor is the person you'd like to use for that financial planning going forward, or would you rather have somebody, you know, who is new to the relationship?
8: I'm not sure about that because, that's kind of,
0: yeah.
8: I'm not sure. I mean, I've known this guy since before my husband and I even married. We go way back. But he's not local. Okay. And I'm not sure, you know, I'm not sure if his values and my values are the same.
0: Okay. Yeah. Well, I think that's an important call out because I'm a big believer. If you listen to this program, you hear me talk about it all the time, that somebody who shares your values is really key. Now, we need to make sure that this is somebody who's competent, who's experienced, who's got impeccable character. But I think somebody who also shares your values as a Christ follower and understands the counsel of Scripture is really key. Just because money decisions are heart issues at the end of the day, and your desire to give and invest and provide and enjoy, you know, we really start with God's Word as we think about each of those things because the Bible has a lot to say about that. I also think it'd be helpful for you to have somebody local, somebody that you can, you know, go into their office a few times a year and, you know, somebody you can call certainly when you have a question, but somebody where you're meeting, because I think peace of mind is going to come from you knowing there's a plan and that you know what that plan is and that that plan reflects what's most important to you and somebody who's going to take the time to uncover what your passions and purpose are so that as you lean into your identity, which is a steward in Christ, of God's resources, that you're then free to be able to work alongside that professional to use these assets and hold them loosely, but to manage them in such a way that reflects your priorities as a steward. What I would recommend as a next step, Lou, just because of the importance of this role of an advisor, is to head over to findacka.com. CKA stands for Certified Kingdom Advisor. And see if there isn't a Certified Kingdom Advisor in your area there in Ohio. I might interview two or three and find the one that's the best fit. But I think once you find that trusted advisor who does share your values, who perhaps is local, starting with a planning engagement where there's a lot of discovery, the advisor would spend a lot of time getting to know you and your goals and objectives, your income needs, your assets, your tax situation, your giving desires, your current investment mix, and then together working on a plan and 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And do I sell this or sell that? And where's the market going in the future? 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And then you don't have to bear the weight of that. 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And then I also want to send you a book. It's called Wise Women Managing Money. It's by Miriam Neff. Her husband, Bob, was a big part of Moody Radio for a long time. When he passed away, she started a ministry serving widows. And she wrote this book for women just like you, Lou. And we want to send that to you as our gift. So stay on the line. We'll get your information. We'll get this book out to you. And then I'd head to findacka.com to find a local advisor. And if I can help along the way, give us a call back. Thanks for your call today. We'll be right back.
9: I don't want to ridicule anyone, even though what I'm about to share with you is ridiculous. Yes, people are free to believe whatever they want, but what people shouldn't do is deceive others. Crystals have become a big deal in recent years. In fact, they've really entered the mainstream. I'm talking about crystals, stones, sometimes semi-precious, maybe quartz or aquamarine or amethyst. And the claim is made very openly that, and I quote, "Crystals have potent healing powers, and when we touch them, healing is immediately activated." Well, of course they don't, and it isn't. There is no basis for the wildly irresponsible claims that crystals help with mental health disorders or that they interact with the body's energy fields, whatever that might mean exactly. It's all part of the New Age belief system, which focuses not on truth, not on the Bible, definitely not on Jesus, but on a kind of personal spirituality where people just decide for themselves what works for them, even if it doesn't work. I'm not sure why someone would want to adopt a belief system that is demonstrably false, but that's what many people do. After a video featuring one mineral was viewed more than 40 million times on the social media platform TikTok, people started buying that certain stone like it was going out of fashion. One seller said that her customers didn't even know why they wanted it, which means they're buying it to help them, but they have no idea how it would do that. Healing doesn't come through crystals or rocks, but through the Rock of Ages. God said to his people in Jeremiah 30, verse 17, "For I will restore health to you and heal you of your wounds." And that's truth. Fantasies about stones aren't helping anyone, but Jesus helps everyone. I'm John Bradshaw for It Is Written.
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0: Thanks for joining us today on Faith and Finance Live here in our final segment today. We'll get to as many calls as we can. Let's head to Oak Park, Illinois. Kathy, go right ahead.
12: Sure. Thanks for taking my call. Sure. I am wondering, there is a limit to how much you can gift a child per tax laws. And I'm wondering if that also applies to like student loans.
0: Yeah. Essentially, there is a limit, and it changes by year. For 2026, an individual can give up to $19,000 per recipient each year without having to file a gift tax return. So, therefore, a married couple could give up to $38,000 to the same child by electing to split gifts. If the gift is simply to help them pay off the student loans, you're free to do that. The question is just always whether it goes over this $19,000 or $38,000. The recipient, the child in this case, doesn't pay any income tax on the gift. And if you go over $19,000 per person or $38,000, that doesn't automatically mean gift tax is owed. It just means you have to report it, and it chips away at your lifetime exclusion, which currently sits at about $15 million. So you got a long way to go. But any giving of funds to someone else, including a child, would qualify in this way.
12: Okay. Is there a way, to set up a loan to her, pay it and have her pay me back over time, where it's not, 8% interest over 8%?
0: Sure. What is your objective here? What are you trying to accomplish?
12: Well, she's in a service, a job, and it will take a while to, be able to earn enough to pay these back. So I'd like to do it and then have her pay me back over time.
0: Yeah. Okay.
12: Only
0: and
12: child,
0: you're not paying, I mean, if you're paying direct to the educational institution, that wouldn't be treated the same way. But if you pay it to the lender, it would be considered a gift. And if it's a loan that's in her name only, is that the situation?
12: Okay. Yes.
0: Okay.
12: It's the, government fund, student loans. Yeah.
0: Okay. And it's not, you're not a borrower as well, right?
12: Correct.
0: Okay. Yeah. And she is still actively borrowing, or she's already through the school?
12: Done, yeah.
0: Okay, yeah. So at the end of the day here, with these being, if you make the payment directly to the Department of Education, it's still considered a gift. Is your desire ultimately for her to pay this as she's able?
12: Correct.
0: Okay, yeah. And so... So I'm just wondering, if you make that loan to her, the extent to which you don't charge a reasonable interest rate, that portion is going to be considered a gift. But you certainly could do that, if that was your desire. So you would just have to make sure that you do it in such a way that, I would. Do you normally use a tax preparer to prepare your returns?
12: No.
0: Okay. So that might be the way to go, is just to have a CPA take a look at this and just see how to structure that. But you absolutely could, make this a loan to her, then have her pay you back. And then again, the extent to which you're doing it without any interest, that portion would ultimately be less than the annual exclusion. So you should be fine there. So I think that could work if that's your intent, is to ultimately have her pay this. But essentially what you're doing is, you're just getting out of paying that interest as a gift to her, and then now she's paying you at a reduced interest rate, correct?
12: Correct.
0: Okay. Yeah. So I like that. So I would treat that as a loan, and just put that in writing. And if you genuinely expect to be repaid, then that's a bona fide loan. You would need a promissory note. You would need to specify the repayment terms. You would have to charge at least the applicable federal rate, and anything below that would be considered a gift. And then if you forgive part of the loan down the road, then that would be a part of your annual gift limit as well. Is there any concern, though, in just going ahead and filing the gift tax return and Form 709 and just chipping away at your lifetime exemption?
12: No, that's a good idea.
0: Yeah. So, you could do that and just make it an outright gift. I think the key is, whatever that expectation is, setting the IRS aside for a second, because again, even if you go over the $19,000, you've got no problem there other than just reporting on it, which is not a big deal. I think the key is just to make sure there's clear expectations and communication with your daughter, so that we don't get down the road and there's, unmet or mismatched expectations that leads to a strain in the relationship. But if she full well understands what you're doing, you expect to be repaid. And, you know, I would just put all of that in writing with the terms and, you know, make sure that it's, everybody is kind of on the same page so that that doesn't ever come back, you know, in the future.
12: So you'd have to get a lawyer involved at that point, I mean, to do.
0: Not really. You could download a promissory note on the internet. I mean, there's plenty of them that would give you a template.
12: Okay.
0: If that's what you're looking for. It doesn't have to be filed anywhere. It's really just to make sure there's clear communication. And, you know, if you do it as an interest-free loan, the IRS is going to treat some or all of the foregone interest as a gift. But again, because of the amount that we're talking about here, you know, I don't think there's, you know, a real issue here. So you've got a couple of options. You could pay off the $40,000, have her sign a promissory note. The note requires monthly payments, charges at least the, you know, applicable interest rate, and then this is truly a bona fide loan. Or you do it below the interest rate. You treat it as a gift, but you're just documenting it so you and your daughter are on the same page. You could go either direction.
12: Okay.
0: All right.
12: All right. Well, thank you.
0: You're welcome. This will be a real blessing to her, and I appreciate your call today. By the way, that applicable federal rate is between 4% and 5%, where the IRS considers it a bona fide loan. So if it's short term, 4%, 3 to 9 years, 4.3%, long term, 9 years or more, 4.98%. So right at 5% would be the rates they would want you to charge for this to be seen as a true loan versus a gift. But again, if it's a gift, let's just report on anything over $19,000 and you're covered. Hey, Kathy, thanks for your call today. To Brookfield, Illinois. Kathy, go ahead.
13: Yes, I have several credit cards that I pay off every month, but some of them have a high limit, and I really don't need that high of a limit. I've had the card for a long time, and I'd like to lower the limit on several of the cards. I'd like to lower the limit.
0: Yeah.
13: But I don't know if I should do it all at one time, or do I spread that out?
0: Yeah. Are you concerned about identity theft or overspending? What's the primary driver?
13: Well, if I had to take a loan out on my house or something like that, it would look like I have a lot of available credit.
0: Yeah, makes sense. I get that. I mean, that would be the other reason you could certainly do this is if somebody was looking at the credit that was available to you. Normally, they look at the actual balances that you have versus the limit that's available to you, although that is a factor. It's just less of a factor. The higher limit can actually help your credit score if you're carrying a balance because it lowers what's called your credit utilization, which is a really big factor in credit scoring. So think about it like this. If you owed $3,000 and your limit was $10,000, well, you're only at a 30% credit utilization. If you drop that to $6,000, now all of a sudden your utilization's at 50%, and that's going to penalize you. So you just want to be careful that as you lower it, you know, you don't inadvertently cause your credit utilization to go up such that it's going to work against you. But at the end of the day, if you know, you would like to just get some of that off and your credit utilization is not an issue, then, you know, ultimately you would just call them and ask for them to lower that new limit, and they'd be happy to do that.
13: Yeah, I have a couple that I've opened up, and I opened one store account, and I only used it one time. And
0: okay.
13: I don't know if I'm going to use it. I don't have to worry about how much I charge because they give me a pretty high limit.
0: Got it. Okay. Yeah, so if you decide to go ahead and lower the limits, there's no advantage to doing it all at once versus spreading it out or vice versa. The impact on your credit score really is ultimately going to come down to how the new limits affect your overall credit utilization, not whether you reduce limits on multiple cards at once or not. So that's not going to be a factor.
13: Okay. All right.
0: Okay.
13: Okay. Well, thank you very much. I've been wondering a long time for this.
0: So. Okay, Kathy, thanks for your call today. Let us know if we can help further along the way. Well, folks, that's going to do it for us. Sherry, I apologize we didn't get to your question there in Missouri, but I'd love to chat with you on a future broadcast. So let's see if the team can get you scheduled. We'd love to have you first up, perhaps on Monday. Well, folks, that's going to do it for us. Again, so thankful to have you along with us today. What a treat to be able to come alongside you, encourage you, hear your questions, point you back to Jesus and God's Word for the ultimate source of truth here. It's not my wisdom, it's His that we should care about. And ultimately, we want you to manage God's money, God's way. And my hope and prayer is that was true today. Big thanks to my team today, Taylor, Lisa, Tahira, Omar, and everybody here at FaithFi. Faith and Finance Live is a partnership between Moody Radio and FaithFi. Have a wonderful weekend, long weekend, starting tomorrow as you celebrate our nation. We'll see you next week.
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15: From the Christian News Radio Network, I'm Jim Miller. 4th of July holiday expected to see more than 72 million Americans travel. That according to AAA, which says most travelers will hit the roads, as more than 61 million travelers projected to drive to their destinations. Air travel remains steady, while cruising and other modes of transportation see the strongest growth. Today's jobs report showing less jobs were added last month than expected. Labor Department says employers added just 57,000 jobs in June. Far fewer than the 115,000 economists were predicting. There are also signs that if you have a job, you're more likely to keep it than you may have been a few months ago. U.S. and Iran wrapped up the indirect talks they were having in Qatar this week as the clock ticks down to the August 18 deadline to come to a peace agreement as part of the 60-day ceasefire. Here's News Nation's Robert Sherman.
16: Talks are expected to pick up, but there's expected to be scheduled after the funeral for the late Supreme Leader Ayatollah Khamenei, which is expected to begin this weekend here, with Iran warning both Israel and the United States not to interfere, not to carry out any attacks or any military action while that funeral is taking place. Then the Qataris have said publicly that they intend to get a next round of negotiations on the books here.
15: Despite the U.S. and Iran exchanging strikes over the weekend, the fragile ceasefire is holding. Scorching heat wave will be felt on the East Coast this holiday weekend. The heat dome that's been sweltering parts of the Midwest this week will intensify in the eastern U.S. today and tomorrow, creating high humidity and the hottest weather so far this year in many cities. All-time heat records are possible in New York City, Philadelphia, and Washington, D.C. It's been a week since back-to-back earthquakes devastated northern Venezuela. 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
17: Doctors are warning of a growing medical crisis marked by infections, diseases, and a healthcare system already stretched to the brink. The death toll surpassing 2,200 people, with more than 11,000 who are hurt. Many survivors are crowding now into the shelters. There are others who are sleeping outside without clean water, soap, or medicine. The U.S. is helping on the ground, sending in some medical teams to assist hospitals that are short on staff and supplies.
15: Forensic workers and aid officials say the true number of dead likely far higher. President Trump preparing to give a lengthy speech on the National Mall for the 4th of July celebration, even if there's record heat in the nation's capital. Speaking yesterday at the Theodore Roosevelt Presidential Library in North Dakota, Trump said it's forecast to be as hot as 107 degrees, but he's going to give a long speech, quote, just to show he can do anything. While a high of 107 is predicted Saturday, it should be in the upper 80s by the time Trump gives his speech at 9 p.m. Safe travels this 4th of July weekend. From Christian News Radio Network, I'm Jim Miller. To hear this and other reports on demand, visit ChristianNewsRadio.org.
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22: 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Ty is a passionate communicator with a message that emphasizes God's unfailing love as a central theme of the Bible.
23: Well, I have a story to tell you this morning, actually the intersection of three stories. Once there was a woman who lived her life off to the side, in the margins. This woman was not the center of anybody's attention, of anybody's interest. Now, that's not to say that she didn't have contact with people. She had contact. Of course she did. This woman had a job, like most of us do. And because she had a job, there were people depending on her. There were things that needed to be done by her. She was, I guess you could say, in a sense, she was a means to their end. She existed, this woman, for them, not for herself. And nobody, it seemed, existed for her. She was alone in her heart and in her mind, but physically, day by day, she was in contact with people. Have you ever felt that you were alone in a crowd? Have you ever felt that you were living your life in contact with people, and yet, somehow, on a deeper level, absolutely alone? Well, as I'll share with you in a few minutes, I've been there, and this woman was there. Until one day came when everything changed for her. Everything changed because suddenly, out of nowhere, somebody noticed her. But the strange thing was, at this particular part of her story, those who noticed her simply noticed her because they needed something done again. They just wanted to make use of her. More specifically, they wanted to make use of her body for their ends. But the strange thing was that somewhere in her heart, she thought to herself, even though they want to use me for their ends, I'd rather be used than remain invisible altogether. The truth is, people use us. If you've experienced life at all in this world, people use us. And if we're completely honest, we use others. There's a sense in which life is a continual process of exploitation, where people see us only for what they can derive from us, what they can extract, what they can get to achieve their own ends. And this particular woman knew what it was like to be used in that sense. I'll never forget a marriage counseling session in which the woman just suddenly blurted out some of the most startling words I've ever heard. She looked into her husband's eyes and she said, "If you don't love me, please at least lie to me and say that you do." She began to weep, and he sat there stoic. He couldn't feel a thing. That marriage ended because that woman wasn't seen. She didn't have existence in the way that human beings are psychologically wired to have existence, to be at the center of somebody's focus, somebody's attention, somebody's passion, somebody's love. Well, this particular woman, whose story we're telling right now, was one who was willing to be used in order to be seen. We'll pick up her story in Genesis chapter 16. Tara is going to share with us verses 1 through 12 as you open your Bible and take a look at Genesis chapter 16. Genesis 16, starting with verse 1.
1: Now Sarai, Abram's wife, had borne him no children, and she had an Egyptian maidservant whose name was Hagar. So Sarai said to Abram, "See now, the Lord has restrained me from bearing children. Please go into my maid. Perhaps I shall obtain children by her." And Abram heeded the voice of Sarai. Then Sarai, Abram's wife, took Hagar, her maid, the Egyptian, and gave her to her husband Abram to be his wife, after Abram had dwelt 10 years in the land of Canaan. So he went into Hagar, and she conceived. And when she saw that she had conceived, her mistress became despised in her eyes. Then Sarai said to Abram, "My wrong be upon you. I gave my maid into your embrace, and when she saw that she had conceived, I became despised in her eyes. The Lord judge between you and me." So Abram said to Sarai, "Indeed, your maid is in your hand. Do to her as you please." And when Sarai dealt harshly with her, she fled from her presence. Now the angel of the Lord found her by a spring of water in the wilderness, by the spring on the way to Shur. And he said, "Hagar, Sarai's maid, where have you come from, and where are you going?" She said, "I am fleeing from the presence of my mistress, Sarai." The angel of the Lord said to her, "Return to your mistress and submit yourself unto her hand." Then the angel of the Lord said to her, "I will multiply your descendants exceedingly, so that they shall not be counted for multitude." And the angel of the Lord said to her, "Behold, you are with child, and you shall bear a son. You shall call his name Ishmael, because the Lord has heard your affliction. He shall be a wild man. His hand shall be against every man, and every man's hand against him. And he shall dwell in the presence of all his brethren."
23: So whose story is this? Is this Abram's story? He's definitely front and center, isn't he? Is this Sarai's story? Well, it's her story too. She's involved. But really, at this juncture of the biblical narrative, who is it that the Lord God of heaven is most interested in and focused on? Here we have this one.

in the story by Abram or Sarai. Nobody asks her what she thinks or if she wants to. She's just there, off to the side, at the center of nobody's attention. Until we come to the conclusion of the story and this awesome realization dawns on Hagar. And this is one of the high points of the biblical story, not only for Hagar, but for you and me. Then she, that's Hagar, called the name of the Lord who spoke to her. You are the God who, what, everybody? You are the God who sees. You are the God who sees. For she said, and now it's a question, have I also here seen him who sees me? Hagar is realizing something. It's a twofold realization, in fact. Something very powerful is dawning upon her. I hope it dawns upon you and me this morning. God sees you. It doesn't matter whether anybody else does. God sees you. He always has. You've always been at the center of his attention, even when you were not at the center of anybody else's attention. There's this remarkable truth of Scripture that informs us that God possesses these what we call omnipowers. God is omnipresent. That means he's present everywhere, all the time, simultaneously. We're also told that God is omnipotent. He has all power. He can achieve things in any situation, at any given moment. And God is omniscient. God literally knows everything there is to know. Which means, not only does God know all the data of reality, like a scientist might know a series of mathematical equations, when the Bible informs us that God knows everything, the context is that God knows everyone. Every person, every individual. God doesn't just know data, God knows names. God knows addresses. God knows, according to Jesus, how many hairs each of us have on our heads. And he keeps track, even as for some of us it's a subtraction situation that's going on rather rapidly. God knows every hair on our heads. God knows everything, but God knows everyone. And these omnicapacities, omnipresence, omnipotence, omniscience, these great and wonderful abilities that God possesses tell us that God is fully present to and aware. And potentially, if we invite him, active in our very situations, every moment of every day. And Hagar, for the first time in her life, is realizing not only that she is seen, finally, not as a tool, not as a means to an end, not as a pawn on a board to be used by somebody else. She realizes not only is she seen, she realizes that she is seen by the most significant person in all the universe. God sees you and me. Now, in Hagar's situation, there were some things to be seen that weren't that pretty to be seen. Earlier in the story, as Tara read to us, as soon as she allowed herself, I don't think she had any choice in the matter, to be used to conceive a child for someone else, as soon as that took place, immediately what began to happen in Hagar's heart? She began to be elevated in her own estimation, because after all, when you're not seen, when you're not the center of anybody's attention, come on, let's face it, it's better to be used than

0: than to be invisible. And that's what she felt. But the moment she was in this strategic position where she sensed that now she had power over her own life, she was elevated in her own estimation and she began to despise her mistress, Sarai. And God saw all of that. God sees in your life the good things and the great potential that you and I have. But God also sees the ugly, dark spots in our characters and in our personalities. This is what the Bible calls sin. And I want you to notice something about what God sees. 1 John chapter 3 and verse 20 says, "For if our heart condemns us," let's pause right there, and does our heart condemn us? I mean, if we're firing on all cylinders for even part of each day, our hearts do condemn us for the things that we've done that we're not proud of. We've all sinned according to Scripture. All have sinned and come short of the glory of God. We've all done things that when we look back at ourselves in the mirror, we feel the shame of those actions, of those deeds. Do you ever lie awake at night in your bed feeling regret for something you said, for something you did, for some line you crossed in violating somebody? I've been there. Our hearts condemn us. That's a universal psychological truth. It doesn't matter if you're a Christian or an atheist or a Hindu or a Buddhist. It doesn't matter what you are. The psychological activity of shame and guilt is a universal experience for human beings. Our hearts do, in fact, condemn us. But that's not the point of the text. The condemnation that we feel in our hearts is a given. The point of the text is this. If our heart condemns us, notice this, God is greater than our heart and knows all things. Now that's what the Bible calls the good news, the gospel, the glad tidings, the happy message, the off the charts good news. Our hearts do condemn us, and when our hearts condemn us, the good news that Scripture is trying to whisper continually into our minds and hearts is this. Your heart condemns you? Well, God is greater than the condemnation you feel in your heart. The Apostle Paul would say it this way in Romans chapter 5 and verse 20. Where sin abounds, and where does it abound? In our hearts, in our consciences, in our minds. Where sin abounds, does anybody know the rest of it? Grace much more abounds. Or I like the way one version puts it, where sin abounds, grace superabounds over it. You could say it this way, wherever there is sin, wherever there is guilt, wherever there is shame, God's grace supersedes it. God will never stop loving you and me. There's nothing we can do to make him love us more than he already does. There's nothing we can do to make him love us less than he does. Because God is love. He doesn't just put it on. He doesn't just do it, this thing called love. It is his very nature. It is the essence of God's character. God loves you with an everlasting love, with a love that knows no bounds, can never be broken. It doesn't have edges, doesn't have a floor, it doesn't have a ceiling. God simply and profoundly loves you and me because of who God is. Is he ignorant of the dark spots in our characters and lives? No. According to Scripture, how much does God know? Look at this text. Does your heart condemn you? You just give the kind of quiet nod. It sure does. Well, God is greater than your heart. And guess what? He knows all things. He literally knows everything about you. He knows everything about me. He knows every thought you've ever had, every feeling you've ever felt. He knows every deed you've ever done. And guess what? He still loves you. The genius of the gospel is that God knows you and me, and he still loves us. The secret of our healing, our salvation as human beings, is to be perfectly known and perfectly loved simultaneously. You can't imagine any better experience than to know that you're seen exactly as you are, and yet still loved and valued infinitely by God. If your heart condemns you, God is greater than your heart, and he knows all things. But this is a twofold realization that this woman, Hagar, was experiencing. Not only did she realize that God saw her, notice this, she also realized something else. Something happened inside of her where she began to see, did you catch it in the text? She began to see God seeing her. Let me say that again, it's a little complicated. She began to see God seeing her. It's so powerful to look into somebody else's eyes and to know that they see you and to realize that even though they see everything with clarity, that you're still loved. In the Bible, eyes, to be seen, isn't just to see optically. It's not just to see physical shapes. The Bible uses eyes as a metaphor for understanding, for comprehension. I keep asking God, Paul says, that God, the God of our Lord Jesus Christ, the glorious Father, that he may give you the spirit of wisdom and revelation so that you may know him better. And watch this. I pray that the eyes of your heart may be enlightened in order that you may know the hope to which he has called you. The riches of his glorious inheritance in his holy people. Paul is praying for you and me in this text that our minds would be flooded with the realization of God's hope toward us. That God himself exists with passionate desire, with hope toward you and me. God not only sees you, he not only knows you, God wants you. He wants me. Hagar realized in her life that had only ever known anything like exploitation, she was just used. She existed off to the side, the margins of her social circle. In fact, you couldn't even say she had a social circle. She was just there to be utilized by others. And the powerful realization that dawned on her is that God sees me. Not only does God see me, but I see God seeing me. I'm beginning to see myself through his eyes. He sees me with forgiveness and compassion and love and acceptance. Another Bible translation renders this text, I ask the God of our Master, Jesus Christ, the God of glory, to make you intelligent and discerning in knowing him personally. Your eyes focused and clear so that you can see exactly what it is he is calling you to do. Grasp the immensity of his glorious way of life he has for his followers. Oh, the utter extravagance of his work in us who trust him. Endless energy, boundless strength. That's what you call a paraphrase, by the way. The person who took the text and wrote that took some liberty. But in taking that liberty, we understand more clearly that God has something in store for you and me that is absolutely astounding. Let's ask the simple question, in the light of Hagar's story and in the light of our own stories, what do we see when we finally see God as God really is? Just ponder it. What do we see when we finally see God as God really is? What has dawned upon you? The world is filled with human beings who think they see God. And what they think they see when they see God is condemnation and rejection and the threat of pain. Some see the threat of eternal torment if they don't yield to his will. A lot of people in the world, most people in the world, if you were to just walk up to the average person, the average Joe or Jolene on the street, in any place around the world, and say, do you believe in God? The average person, about 6 billion of the 7 billion people on the planet would say, yeah, I believe in God. Sure I do. But then if you just went one step further, could you describe to me this God you believe in? We're going to be all over the map now. To say I believe in God is not necessarily to believe in God as God really is. Can I repeat that? To say I believe in God is not necessarily to see God as God actually is. So according to Scripture, what do we see when we finally see God as God really is? We see a God who sees us just as we are, with a perfect awareness of everything we are and everything we've ever been through. You know you've seen God when you know that you're seen by God with compassion, with understanding, with a tender heart that only has good plans for you. We see a God who, seeing us just as we are, has compassion on us and loves us in spite of our failures. And he has a plan for us. One more story. Once there was a teenage boy sitting alone in a room on the edge of his bed, feeling all the angst and the anger of the violence and the abuse and the insanity of life around him. The boy sat on the edge of his bed, feeling those feelings and knowing, or at least believing in his heart, that he was absolutely and utterly alone in the world. That boy's mother was passed out in a drunken stupor on the sofa. She didn't see him. That boy's father left shortly after he was born. His father didn't see him. That boy was the oldest of four children. The younger ones didn't see him because he was raising them while his mother was passed out drunk on the couch. That boy can't remember, even in his adult life, one name of a single teacher through elementary school or high school, because he was so caught up in the insanity and the pain of the struggle for existence that he couldn't tune in to any of those teachers or what they were teaching. That boy sat there on the edge of his bed as a teenager, and finally the day came when an overwhelming sense came upon him that he was seen and known by the God of the universe. And when that teenage boy saw God seeing him, or let me say it to you this way, when I saw God seeing me, I saw that he saw me with love and acceptance and with a plan for my life. And everything changed from that moment forward. I don't know your story. I know Hagar's story. I know my story. But I have a hunch that your story involves, to some degree, at some point, feeling absolutely and utterly alone with your own thoughts, with your own guilt, with your own shame, with your own pain. And the message this morning is very simple. God sees you. And when he sees you with acceptance and love and forgiveness. You are at the center of God's passionate attention, and he will never, ever lose sight of you.
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3: 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Please leave your question at the tone.
4: I understand that it's important to read the Bible and pray, but every day that I try, I'm exhausted. I try to wake up to spend time with God, but I always end up falling asleep. I just want to give up.
5: The first thing I would do is ask, why am I so tired? Maybe there's a physical reason that could be addressed with diet and exercise. Not something I naturally enjoy, but I do exercise because it gives me greater stamina and strength to seek the Lord and do the things He wants me to do. We also need to be looking at our schedules and making sure we're using our time wisely. We can make sure that the things we're doing truly represent God's will for this season of our lives. And we can ask God to help us. Remember the words of Isaiah 40. He gives power to the faint, and to them that have no might, He increases strength. With Seeking Him, I'm Nancy DeMoss Wagamuth.
6: Matthew 9. And he entered into a ship and passed over and came into his own city. And behold, they brought to him a man sick of the palsy lying on a bed. And Jesus, seeing their faith, said unto the sick of the palsy,
7: Son, be of good cheer, thy sins be forgiven thee.
6: And behold, certain of the scribes said within themselves,
8: This man blasphemeth.
6: And Jesus, knowing their thoughts, said,
7: Wherefore think ye evil in your hearts? For whether is easier to say, Thy sins be forgiven thee, or to say, Arise and walk? But that ye may know that the Son of Man hath power on earth to forgive sins,
6: then saith he to the sick of the palsy,
7: Arise, take up thy bed, and go unto thine house.
6: And he arose and departed to his house. But when the multitude saw it, they marveled and glorified God, which had given such power unto men. And as Jesus passed forth from thence, he saw a man named Matthew sitting at the receipt of custom. And he saith unto him,
7: Follow me.
6: And he arose and followed him. And it came to pass, as Jesus sat at meat in the house, behold, many publicans and sinners came and sat down with him and his disciples. And when the Pharisees saw it, they said unto his disciples,
9: Why eateth your master with publicans and sinners?
6: But when Jesus heard that, he said unto them,
7: They that be whole need not a physician, but they that are sick. But go ye and learn what that meaneth. I will have mercy and not sacrifice, for I am not come to call the righteous, but sinners to repentance.
10: Then came to him the disciples of John, saying,
11: Why do we and the Pharisees fast oft, but thy disciples fast not?
10: And Jesus said unto them,
7: Can the children of the bride chamber mourn as long as the bridegroom is with them? But the days will come, when the bridegroom shall be taken from them, and then shall they fast. No man putteth a piece of new cloth unto an old garment, for that which is put in to fill it up taketh from the garment, and the rent is made worse. Neither do men put new wine into old bottles, else the bottles break, and the wine runneth out, and the bottles perish. But they put new wine into new bottles, and both are preserved.
10: While he spake these things unto them, behold, there came a certain ruler, and worshipped him, saying,
12: My daughter is even now dead, but come and lay thy hand upon her, and she shall live.
10: And Jesus arose and followed him, and so did his disciples. And behold, a woman which was diseased with an issue of blood 12 years came behind him and touched the hem of his garment. For she said within herself,
13: If I may but touch his garment, I shall be whole.
10: But Jesus turned him about, and when he saw her, he said,
7: Daughter, be of good comfort. Thy faith hath made thee whole.
10: And the woman was made whole from that hour. And when Jesus came into the ruler's house and saw the minstrels and the people making a noise, he said unto them,
7: Give place, for the maid is not dead, but sleepeth.
10: And they laughed him to scorn. But when the people were put forth, he went in and took her by the hand, and the maid arose. And the fame hereof went abroad into all that land. And when Jesus departed thence, 2 blind men followed him, crying and saying,
14: Thou son of David, have mercy on us.
10: And when he was come into the house, the blind men came to him, and Jesus saith unto them,
7: Believe ye that I am able to do this?
10: They said unto him,
15: Yea, Lord.
10: Then touched he their eyes, saying,
7: According to your faith, be it unto you.
10: And their eyes were opened, and Jesus straitly charged them, saying,
7: See that no man know it.
10: But they, when they were departed, spread abroad his fame in all that country. As they went out, behold, they brought to him a dumb man possessed with a devil. And when the devil was cast out, the dumb spake, and the multitudes marveled, saying,
16: It was never so seen in Israel.
10: But the Pharisees said,
9: He casteth out devils through the prince of the devils.
10: And Jesus went about all the cities and villages, teaching in their synagogues, and preaching the gospel of the kingdom, and healing every sickness and every disease among the people. But when he saw the multitudes, he was moved with compassion on them, because they fainted and were scattered abroad, as sheep having no shepherd. Then saith he unto his disciples,
7: The harvest truly is plenteous, but the laborers are few. Pray ye therefore the Lord of the harvest, that he will send forth laborers into his harvest.
17: Ephesians 2. And you hath he quickened, who were dead in trespasses and sins, wherein in time past ye walked according to the course of this world, according to the prince of the power of the air, the spirit that now worketh in the children of disobedience, among whom also we all had our conversation in times past, in the lusts of our flesh, fulfilling the desires of the flesh and of the mind, and were by nature the children of wrath, even as others. But God, who is rich in mercy for his great love wherewith he loved us, even when we were dead in sins, hath quickened us together with Christ. By grace ye are saved. And hath raised us up together and made us sit together in heavenly places in Christ Jesus, that in the ages to come he might show the exceeding riches of his grace in his kindness toward us through Christ Jesus. For by grace are ye saved through faith, and that not of yourselves, it is the gift of God, not of works, lest any man should boast. For we are his workmanship, created in Christ Jesus unto good works, which God hath before ordained that we should walk in them. Wherefore remember that ye being in time past Gentiles in the flesh, who are called uncircumcision by that which is called the circumcision in the flesh made by hands, that at that time ye were without Christ, being aliens from the commonwealth of Israel, and strangers from the covenants of promise, having no hope and without God in the world. But now in Christ Jesus, ye who sometimes were far off are made nigh by the blood of Christ. For he is our peace, who hath made both one, and hath broken down the middle wall of partition between us, having abolished in his flesh the enmity, even the law of commandments contained in ordinances, for to make in himself of twain one new man, so making peace, body by the cross, having slain the enmity thereby, and came and preached peace to you which were afar off, and to them that were nigh. For through him we both have access by one Spirit unto the Father. Now therefore ye are no more strangers and foreigners, but fellow citizens with the saints and of the household of God, and are built upon the foundation of the apostles and prophets, Jesus Christ himself being the chief cornerstone, in whom all the building fitly framed together groweth unto an holy temple in the Lord, in whom ye also are builded together for an habitation of God through the Spirit.
18: And behold, they brought to him a man sick of the palsy, lying on a bed. And Jesus, seeing their faith, said unto the sick of the palsy, Son, be of good cheer, thy sins be forgiven thee. And behold, certain of the scribes said within themselves, This man blasphemeth. And Jesus, knowing their thoughts, said, Wherefore think ye evil in your hearts? For whither is easier to say, Thy sins be forgiven thee, or to say, Arise and walk? But that ye may know that the Son of Man hath power on earth to forgive sins, then saith he to the sick of the palsy, Arise, take up thy bed, and go unto thine house.
19: Preserve me, O God, for in thee do I put my trust.
20: Here we are.
21: I hope she's home.
22: Can I ring the bell?
23: May I ring the bell?
22: But I want to.
20: Well, somebody better, or we'll miss our visit with Mrs. G.
24: Hello. I'm glad to see you. I was listening for you. Come on in.
25: How about some stories?
24: Stories? Yes, I've got some specially for you.
26: Come, girls, said Jephthah's daughter. Let's go and camp in the mountains for 2 months. I want to think things out. Daddy says I may, and I want you to come with me. Oh, I know how to manage at camp. Till just lately I've lived all my life camping in Tob. So have some of you, my old friends. My new friends, we will all manage well away in the mountains. The girls who were young, mere teenagers, and usually frolicsome and merry, were very subdued in sympathy with their friend, Jephthah's daughter. They were shaken. As for Jephthah's daughter herself, her dreams for the future had been dashed to the ground, smashed, shattered. She had 2 months to live. It was a sad little band of girls that set out for the mountains. Up in the mountains, sometimes they cried a lot. They'd sit in the tall green grass and pluck the big white daisies that grew all around them. Sadly, they would pull off the petals one at a time. Often before this calamity, the girls had had such fun with daisy heads, thinking of meeting a sweetheart some day and wondering when, they'd pluck off daisy petals one at a time, gaily chanting, This year, next year, sometime, never. But now they knew that for their dear friend, Jephthah's daughter, the answer is never. There's only heartbreak in that game today. Instead of chanting playfully, today they pluck off the daisy petals mechanically, with tears streaming down their cheeks. How they wish they could put the time back, or at least make it stand still. Sometimes they tried to be cheerful. Sometimes the girls ran down to the stream with the wind blowing on their faces and tossing their lovely long hair. There they watched the

0: little fish darting in and out between the stones and the waterweed. Sometimes they threw pebbles into the water and watched the ever-widening circles of ripples spreading wider and wider till they eventually died out as they reached the water's edge. The girls thought and talked and cried. They walked, they ran, they sat, they slept, they ate. They had 2 months of freedom in the mountains to think things out together. One of them faced death very soon. The others would live on and face it later. It was about 2 o'clock one morning, towards the end of the 2 months. The girls were all asleep except Jephthah's daughter. She was awake, looking up at the stars. "I wonder what is in the great beyond," she said to herself. "I wonder, away there, further away than the misty horizon. It's all so beautiful that it hurts. I can't sleep. No, I can't. There have been other nights like this when I couldn't sleep, and I haven't wakened them, but tonight I must. I must talk to somebody. I'll waken them. Girls, girls, please wake up," she said out loud. "Do you mind? Oh, please don't mind. It's the midnight, and I must talk to somebody. I can't sleep." "Of course, yes, yes, we'll listen. We'd love to help you. What can we do?" they said. "Just nothing but listen. Just let me talk to you, or I don't know what I'll do." Jephthah's daughter sat hugging her knees, and her chin was resting on them. "Just let me talk to you. Don't interrupt me, please. The 2 months are nearly up. Not many days left. I don't like to count them. I've been looking at the stars and away into the far-off misty horizon, and I've been thinking some more about death. Oh, now, don't cry. We've talked about death a lot. Oh, well, cry if you want to. You know, when I first heard what Daddy's vow was and that I would die before I had the chance to be married, I was stunned. Oh, you know how we girls look forward to being married and having our own children. It's such a disgrace not to be married. The thought of dying unmarried and childless broke my heart. But tonight, I've been thinking about death, everybody's big horror. Soon, I have to die. You, hopefully not yet. But you never know when. It happens that I do know when I have to die, though, who knows, I might die even before Daddy has to fulfill his vow. Poor Daddy, he's so upset about it. Sometimes I'm more upset for him, I think, than I am for myself. Much more. And talk to Daddy sometimes when you see him, will you? I wish he'd never vowed that vow, said one of the girls vehemently. Why ever did he do it? Couldn't you just not go back at the end of 2 months? Couldn't you run away? We'll help you. I can see you don't understand. You just know that Daddy vowed a vow. If you listen, I'll tell you more. It will help me to tell you. Daddy is trying to follow Jehovah the best way he can. Perhaps he doesn't know much about Jehovah. You know, it's tremendously lonely to be a leader. Daddy felt that, and he needed Jehovah's help. Poor Daddy thought that he had to vow a vow and make some great promise in order to get Jehovah to help him. Other gods, Chemosh and Moloch, demand human sacrifices as the price of victory, and Daddy believes he's doing right. I understand Daddy, I think. I've been piecing his life together from bits he's let slip from time to time, and since we've lived in Mizpah, old ladies have said, "I knew your dad when he was a little boy. I knew the family before he was born," and so on. You see, my grandfather didn't marry my grandmother. My grandmother was not my grandfather's wife, and that's where all the trouble started. Grandfather kept my dad in the family and looked after him, but the sons born to my grandfather's wife, my dad's half-brothers they were, of course, were simply terrible and horrid to my dad. As a boy, he was wretched. Eventually, they drove Daddy out of house and home, and he went to live in Tob, homeless, despised, forsaken. Other homeless, despised, forsaken youths went to join him, and that was how the colony at Tob started. They were bandits, not because they chose to be bandits. They were driven to it. Daddy was the clever bandit leader. He was a bit religious, but we were all mixed up about religion. He married Mom in Tob, and they had me. Only me. Dad, the clever, ruthless bandit, was so gentle and loving to us at home. I was the apple of his eye. The one person in his life who was really his. He spoiled me. When Israel had this row with the Ammonites, we were away up in Tob. It didn't affect us. Dad spoke of it, for of course Israel is his land, although his half-brothers wouldn't let him live in it. Then one day, to Dad's astonishment, who should arrive in Tob but his half-brothers, cap in hand, along with the elders of Gilead, pleading with Daddy to come back home and be their leader. Oh, you should have seen Dad's face at the prospect of leading Israel, his land, against the enemy, whoever the enemy might have been. And he was going home. He told me how different life would be in Israel. I had only ever lived in Tob. He told me about the new friends I'd make, and he hinted that one day someone awfully special would come and want to marry his princess. That's what he called me. Oh, forgive me for telling you all this, but I wanted you to know so that you'd understand my daddy. I'm sure he looked forward to having grandchildren. You know the rest of the story about the vow that Daddy made at Mizpah before he went out to lead his army to battle. He promised to offer to Jehovah whatever, whoever first came out of his house to welcome him back. Nobody knew what he'd vowed except himself. I'm sure he never dreamed it would be me. But you know the rest of the story. It was I who ran out first to meet Daddy. Not one of his dogs, not a servant. Daddy was distraught, beside himself. But God gave me the understanding and fortitude to calm him down, and I asked for time, 2 months, to come here and think things out with you. Thank you for coming. Daddy was a rough, harsh man, but this anguish at the very moment of victory has broken his heart. Nothing is in vain. If Israel can prosper, and if Daddy can please Jehovah. The Bible says that Jephthah kept his vow, his heathen vow. Jehovah had forbidden human sacrifices, but alas, Jephthah didn't know. As a memorial to this pure and noble girl, every year the girls in Israel went to the mountains for 4 days to remember her and to praise her. It became a custom. It wasn't long before Jephthah himself was dead, and he was quite a young man. He had been Israel's judge for only 6 years. But Jehovah, the great judge of the whole world, who understands all things, has recorded Jephthah's name in his honors list in the Bible, in Hebrews chapter 11. Jephthah, who by faith conquered kingdoms and routed foreign armies. Jephthah, a man of faith.
1: I see we still have time for just one more short story, Mrs. G. How about it?
0: Years ago, a country lord in England advertised for a new coachman to drive his family coach. A good many coachmen applied for the job. This gentleman had a good reputation, and it was an honor to be in his employment. From the several applications, 3 coachmen were selected to come to the castle for an interview. One at a time, they were ushered into the Earl's presence. "Supposing you had the responsibility of driving my wife and family in my family coach, how close would you drive with safety to that precipice at the side of the park in my grounds?"
2: "Sir, I could drive within 18 inches of that precipice with complete safety."
0: "Thank you. You will hear from me, his lordship said. The second applicant was then called in, and the Earl asked him the same question. If you were driving my wife and family in my family coach, how near would you drive with complete safety to that precipice near the park in my grounds? Sir, I could drive your family coach within a foot of that precipice with complete safety. Thank you. You will hear from me, the gentleman said. Then the third applicant coachman was called in, and he was asked the same question. Suppose you had the responsibility of driving my family in my family coach. How close would you drive with safety to that precipice near the park in my grounds? After a moment of silence, John, the applicant coachman, said, Sir, if I had the responsibility and the honour of driving your family in your family coach, I would keep as far away as possible from that precipice. Thank you, said the English gentleman. I would like you to be my new coachman. I engage you for the job.
3: 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Until next time,
0: goodbye and God bless.
4: 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It's next on today's Creation Moment. And now, here's our Creation Moments host, Ian Taylor.
5: For thousands of years, man has applied a huge variety of things to his skin to help injuries heal. By trial and error, he has come up with ointments to keep injured skin moist to assist the natural healing process. Antibiotics were eventually added to these ointments. But until recently, no one has been able to actually increase the rate at which skin naturally heals. That has now changed. Epidermal growth factor is one of the chemicals that God created to help keep the body in working order. Researchers learned how to copy the chemicals responsible, and tests have shown that application of the man-made epidermal growth factor can speed the rate at which wounds heal. Studies show that wounds on which epidermal growth factor is used heal about a day and a half faster than normal. That might not seem like much, but when burn victims need many skin grafts, epidermal growth factor could mean the difference between life and death. While all this knowledge of the chemistry of biology, one would naturally assume that man should be able to develop better healing agents than mindless evolutionary processes. But of course, man is not emulating mindless evolutionary processes, but the work of the Creator God himself. The creator of natural epidermal growth factor had the original wisdom to design it and include it in our physiology.
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16: 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Sunny today with a high near 93 and lows around 64. Sunny tomorrow with a high of 96 and lows around 69. For your Saturday, mostly sunny with a high near 98 and lows around 71. And for Sunday, sunny with a high near 96 and lows around 66. That's your afternoon weather on Bakersfield Christian Talk Radio.
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18: 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Chapter 11, Behind the Iron Curtain. Andrew stood in the dingy basement, transfixed by the images he saw on the pages he was flipping through. The magazine was filled with the faces of bright, smiling young people, Chinese, Russians, and Poles. In the text that accompanied the photographs, Andrew read that 96 million people had found peace, hope, and freedom in their lives and cooperation in their communities through the wonderful new world of socialism. Socialism? Communism? How can these people be so duped? Andrew thought. The magazine was filled with articles about a better world. But Andrew didn't buy a word of it. As he thought about the communists he had known, he certainly did not think that they held the key to a better world. He recalled one woman in particular. This woman, an avowed communist, had worked with Andrew at the chocolate factory in Oakmire. She was the most joyless, cynical person Andrew had ever known. She could hardly keep a scowl off her face, and she deeply resented the prayer groups and evangelistic outings that Andrew planned for the workers. Once she told Andrew that God was the invention of the exploiter class, and according to her, the wages that she and the other workers received for their labor were slave wages. And when Andrew had told her that he was leaving the factory, she looked him in the eye and said, "Yes, but the lies you've told are not leaving. You have hypnotized these people with your talk of salvation and pie in the sky. You've completely blinded them." That woman had nothing in common with the smiling, shiny-faced young people in the magazine. As Andrew was about to put the magazine down and pick up his suitcase, something in the magazine caught his eye. It was a half-page advertisement, an invitation to be part of a giant youth festival being held in Warsaw in July. "Everyone welcome," the advertisement read. "Everyone? I bet they don't want any Christian young people like me there," Andrew chuckled to himself. But as the words crossed his mind, a strange compulsion overcame him. Somehow, he knew he had to write to the address in the advertisement and ask if they would be willing to send him the visa materials and passes to go to the youth festival. Knowing that communists did not like or welcome Christians, Andrew decided not to hide his reasons for wanting to attend the youth festival. He wrote a straightforward letter stating that he would like to hear firsthand the communist point of view and explain his own Christian perspective. He dropped the letter into the mail that night, not knowing what kind of response, if any, he would get. Within 2 weeks, Andrew had received a reply. Yes, the letter he received said, "The organizers of the youth festival would love to have Andrew come and listen to the superior ideology of communism, and he was welcome to debate Christianity with anyone as well." The letter also informed him that a special train was leaving from Amsterdam for Warsaw, and that because he was a student, he could get a discount on his train fare. And as if that were not surprising enough, identification passes fell out of the open envelope. The letter was all the guidance Andrew needed. As soon as the training school was over, Andrew headed back to Holland to prepare for his trip to Warsaw, Poland. On the way to Holland, he stopped in to visit Mr. and Mrs. Hopkins in Kent. When he explained his new direction to them, at first Uncle Hoppy was shocked. "But you can't go behind the Iron Curtain, can you, lad?" he asked. The Iron Curtain was a term made famous by British Prime Minister Winston Churchill, who used it to signify the line that separated the West from the countries of Eastern Europe, where the Soviet Union had established puppet governments at the end of World War II. Traveling in these countries was very difficult, since visas were hard to come by, and travel there could also be dangerous, especially for Christians. Most communist leaders seemed to be paranoid about outside information and influences in their countries, especially when it came to matters like religion, which they saw as a challenge to their authority and as undermining communist values. "I don't know why I can't go behind the Iron Curtain. I've been invited, and I've been honest about why I want to go," Andrew replied. Uncle Hoppy nodded his head thoughtfully. "In that case, let me be the first one who blesses you on your journey," he said. With that, he reached into the pocket of his threadbare coat and pulled out a wad of 5-pound notes. He counted off some of them and handed them to Andrew. "This should get you on the way," he said, handing over the notes. "Be sure you keep in touch now." Holding the 5-pound notes in his hand, Andrew stood speechless. Uncle Hoppy was truly one of the most remarkable men he had ever met. Back in Holland, Andrew found St. Pancras as he had left it. Time seemed to stand still there. He had 1 week at home to see everyone and pack for his trip to Poland. He made a hurried round of visits to Keyes's family, Miss Meikle, who was amazed by the strange English he could now speak, and the workers at the chocolate factory. The Vetstras also were in the process of packing. They were moving to Amsterdam so that they could expand their flour export business. During the week, Andrew also took the bus to Ermelo to visit his brother Ben and his wife. They were doing well, but Andrew had to gulp back tears when Ben told him that Thiel had married a local baker in Gorkum. Any hopes he had of reconciling with her were dashed. But as he rode the bus back to St. Pancras, Andrew came to the conclusion that Thiel's marriage was probably for the best. He was 27 years old now, and he had even less to offer a bride than he had before going off to train in Scotland. Still, he hoped that one day he would find a wife, though he realized she would have to be a very special woman to enter into a partnership with him. On the morning of July 15, 1955, Andrew made his way to the railway station in Amsterdam. He lugged with him a heavy bag. He had packed the barest minimum of clothes and filled the rest of the bag with copies of a 31-page booklet titled The Way of Salvation in Polish and a number of other European languages. He was aware that Karl Marx had once said, "Give me 26 lead soldiers, and I will conquer the world." By this, Marx was referring to the 26 letters of the alphabet, cast in lead, that were used to set type on a printing press to print literature. Andrew had decided to play the communists at their own game, using literature to help spread the gospel behind the Iron Curtain. When he reached the station in the heart of Amsterdam, Andrew was surprised by the size of the crowd of young people waiting for the train. He had expected perhaps 50.

Once the group had arrived, they were met by guides who took them to their hotel, which turned out to be a school building that had been converted into a dormitory for the youth festival. Andrew was shown to a math classroom where 30 beds were laid out side by side. That night, one of the guides explained to the newly arrived group that over 30,000 young people would be in Warsaw for the three-week-long festival. The guide then explained that in the mornings, they would be loaded onto buses for sightseeing tours of the city, and in the afternoons and evenings, they would listen to inspiring speeches from a range of communist leaders. To Andrew, this did not sound like a very exciting way to spend a day, but the next morning, he boarded one of the sightseeing buses that pulled up in front of the school building. As the buses ferried the young people through the streets of Warsaw, even Andrew had to admit that what they were seeing was very impressive. The sightseers were shown new schools, factories that throbbed with the sound of machinery turning out all sorts of manufactured goods, blocks of apartment buildings that towered over the city, and shops that overflowed with things to buy. After 2 days of sightseeing and listening to tedious speeches by grim-faced men and women, Andrew decided he wanted to see Warsaw for himself. He wondered what the city was like beyond the facade they were being shown from their sightseeing buses. Early one morning, he got up and dressed before anyone else and hurried down the stairs and out the front door of the school building. For the rest of the day, he wandered up and down the streets of Warsaw. What Andrew saw as he walked shocked and dismayed him. 10 years after the end of World War II, whole blocks of the city were still in ruins from the German and Russian bombs. Many of the people he saw were dressed in threadbare, ragged clothes, and at meat markets and vegetable stands, long lines of customers waited to buy food. The Warsaw he was seeing bore no resemblance to the gleaming Warsaw he had been shown from the sightseeing buses. As if things could not get any worse, Andrew turned onto a rubble-strewn side street. All the buildings on this street had been reduced to rubble by the bombing. But much to Andrew's surprise, people still lived on the street. Like rabbits, they had burrowed down through the rubble and set up homes in the basements of the bombed-out buildings. As he walked along, Andrew noticed a young girl playing amid the rubble and debris. He took one of the copies of The Way of Salvation in Polish that he had with him and handed it to her. She took the booklet and scampered away. Moments later, two heads appeared from amid a pile of rubble. A man and a woman, followed by the young girl, clambered out of the opening that led to their warren below ground. They were all dressed in filthy rags, and the man held up the booklet Andrew had given his daughter and shook his head. Andrew tried to talk to the man first in English, then in Dutch, and finally in the fractured German he still remembered from the Nazi occupation of Holland. But the man understood none of it. He just held up the booklet and shook his head. Then it dawned on Andrew that the man was trying to indicate that he could not read. Andrew gestured for the man to keep the booklet and walked on. He had stumbled onto a part of Warsaw that he was sure the communist government had not intended for him to see. As he walked, Andrew noticed a curious thing. He had come expecting to find the doors to the churches shut and barred. But instead, he walked past Catholic and Protestant churches alike and found them open. He decided that he would attend one of the churches on Sunday. Back in his dormitory room that night, Andrew sat depressed at all he had seen that day. Meanwhile, Hans, a Dutch communist who slept in the same dormitory room, talked on enthusiastically about the achievements of communism. Andrew could share none of Hans's enthusiasm, and finally he said, "Hans, why don't you skip tomorrow's tour and speeches and go and see Warsaw for yourself? Go into the streets and see the things I saw today." He then gave Hans directions to some of the most shocking parts of the city. The following evening, Andrew found Hans sitting dejected in their dorm room.

0: Hans explained to Andrew that he had taken his advice and gone to see the city for himself.
1: "Andrew, I'm leaving on the midnight train for home," Hans declared. "But I saw today scared me more than I have ever been scared in my life. I have got to get out of this place."
0: On Sunday, Andrew found his way to a Reformed church where a service was already in progress. He slipped into a seat at the back of the sanctuary and was surprised by the size of the congregation. The church was three-quarters full. The singing was enthusiastic, and although he could not understand the sermon since it was in Polish, Andrew believed it to be Bible-based, judging by the way the pastor held up his Bible and read from it. At the end of the service, the pastor came up to Andrew and spoke to him in English. Andrew expressed his surprise that Christians were allowed to worship so freely. In the West, he explained, all they had heard was how the communist authorities had closed seminaries and arrested pastors. The pastor nodded and explained that they were allowed to worship freely so long as they stayed away from addressing political matters.
1: "Yes, it is a compromise," the pastor noted. "But what can we do?"
0: Andrew nodded.
1: "Tell me, what church do you belong to at home?" the pastor asked.
2: "A Baptist church," Andrew replied.
1: "Then perhaps you would like to attend a Baptist church here in Warsaw."
0: Andrew nodded again. With that, the pastor took a piece of paper and wrote down the address of a Baptist church and handed it to Andrew.
1: "They will be having a service this evening," he said.
0: That evening, Andrew found his way to the address the pastor had written down and slipped into the back of the service already in progress. His entry did not go unnoticed, however. People began to turn and look at him. Andrew decided that his clothes gave away the fact that he was a foreigner. On learning that a foreigner was in their midst, the pastor invited Andrew to come to the platform and speak to them. Andrew walked to the front and asked whether anyone in the congregation spoke either English or German. A woman acknowledged that she spoke German, and Andrew invited her to the front. Then, in German, he spoke to the congregation, stopping after every sentence or two to let the woman translate his German into Polish. When Andrew had finished speaking, the pastor stepped forward.
1: "We want to thank you," he said. "Even if you had not said a word, just seeing you and having you here means so much to us. At times, we think that we are all alone in our struggle."
0: Andrew was deeply touched by the pastor's words and by the warmth extended to him from the congregation. During the next week, Andrew decided to go out into the streets of Warsaw and distribute copies of The Way of Salvation to the people who passed by. He stood on street corners, passing out the booklet, and much to his surprise, nearly everyone he offered a copy to took it. At first, when he saw soldiers coming, Andrew would hurry away to another street corner. But then one day he asked himself why he was so scared of the soldiers. Why did he creep when he saw them coming? After all, soldiers needed to hear the gospel as well. So when he noticed a group of soldiers approaching one day, he decided to stand his ground. The soldiers walked up to him, and he offered them each a copy of the booklet. They took the booklets and looked them over.
1: "I'm Dutch," Andrew said in German. "Dutch," one of the soldiers replied in German.
0: But before Andrew could get a conversation started with the soldiers, their superior officer approached, and the soldiers quickly moved on, each grasping his copy of The Way of Salvation.
3: "So, what do we have here?"
0: the commanding officer asked in German. Andrew handed the officer a copy of the booklet, and with a scowl on his face, the officer looked it over. Andrew's heart thumped as he waited to see whether he had perhaps gone too far. Would the officer arrest him or let him go? After several minutes of looking over the booklet, the officer began asking questions about it. For the next 2 hours, Andrew and the officer

0: officer talked about the message of the booklet. When the officer finally walked away, Andrew was glad that he had confronted his fears and reached out to the soldiers. He was sure that the booklets would have an effect on them. By the end of the week, Andrew had handed out all the copies of The Way of Salvation he had brought with him. On the following Sunday, Andrew once again found a church to attend. While at the service, he was surprised to learn that there was a shop in Warsaw that sold Bibles. He got the address, and on Monday, he set out to find the store. Andrew walked through the streets of Warsaw until he came to the address on New World Street. He stepped into the small shop and looked around, while a man served a customer at the front of the store. A range of editions of the Bible were laid out on the shelves. Some were large editions, with the words of Jesus marked in red ink, and some were small editions, like the New Testament Andrew carried in his pocket. When the customer finally left the store, Andrew stepped up to the counter and spoke to the man behind it. "Good morning," he said in Polish. The man responded in Polish, but since good morning was all the Polish Andrew knew, he asked in English, "Do you speak either German or English?"
1: "English," the man said.
0: Andrew expressed his surprise at finding a store selling Bibles in a communist country. "Are there Bible bookshops in other communist countries?" he asked. Andrew noticed that the man was guarded in his response. The man's eyes darted back and forth as the man made sure before he spoke that no one else was in the store.
1: "Some yes, some no," the man replied.
0: After a long silence, the man went on. This time his voice was not much above a whisper, and Andrew had to lean in to hear what the man was saying.
2: "I understand that in Russia, Bibles are very scarce," the man said. "Fortunes are being made there with Bibles. A man will smuggle 10 Bibles into Russia and sell them for enough money to buy a motorcycle. He drives the motorcycle here to Poland or East Germany and sells it for profit. He then uses the profit to buy more Bibles that he smuggles into Russia and sells for a fortune. And so the cycle goes."
0: We hope you've enjoyed Brother Andrew, God's Secret Agent by Janet and Jeff Benj. 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

0: This stone is Jesus, and is become the head of the corner. Salvation is found through him alone, for there is none else in all the world whose name God has given men by whom we can be saved.
1: Amen.
2: Amen.
3: Well, I understood that you were an uneducated man, but you talk well and convincingly.
0: I had the best teacher the world has ever known.
3: Ah, you did?
0: Jesus, the Son of God, the Creator of all things, he was my teacher.
3: You're
4: in it deeper than ever. Now what?
3: Any suggestions?
4: Send everyone from the room. We'll have to talk this over.
3: Yes. Guard, take the two prisoners to the outer chamber until we call for them. And send the rest of the people to the courtyard. Why did all this trouble have to come while I am high priest?
4: You haven't handled it right, my son-in-law. When Jesus raised Lazarus from the dead, it was then and there that this council was determined to rid the world of Jesus, who was fast destroying our influence. We should have gotten rid of him then, right then. And all this would not have happened had we done that.
3: Should we get rid of Peter and John forever, now?
4: Do you not realize, Caiaphas, that the situation has changed? All Israel knows about Jesus, his death, resurrection, and ascension. Probably the whole world. And right now, even though it happened only a few hours ago, all Jerusalem is buzzing with the tidings that Peter and John healed a man lame from birth. You're always just a little too late, Caiaphas.
3: I thought, and so did you and many others, that Peter would be timid and afraid to testify concerning Jesus, that a threat of imprisonment and death would stop him. But you saw how bold and fearless he is.
4: Somehow you've got to stop them. They constitute more of a threat to our influence and power than Jesus himself did.
3: Yes, we have to stop them, but no one comes up with the answer as to how.
4: You have three choices, Your Highness.
3: I have three choices. Aye. Why always me? You are the ex-high priest. Your word is revered more than mine. Why don't you do something useful once in a while?
4: As I said, you have three choices. One, you can deny that the man was healed. Two...
3: Wasn't healed? Why, there were witnesses.
4: You interrupted. Now stop it. Second choice is to threaten them if they ever speak in the name of Jesus again. And the third is to get rid of them, either by keeping them in prison or secretly killing them.
3: You and your three choices. Ha, ha, ha.
4: And you talk like an uneducated, unscrupulous idiot who has lived all his life with other idiots.
3: What? And all this quarreling is getting us nowhere.
4: Well, your first choice? All of us know it is useless to deny that the man was healed. It was done in front of hundreds of people. It's the talk of Jerusalem. And the man himself is living proof. This is one time, Caiaphas, that the spreading of lies will do no good.
3: You talk as if I'm the one who personally spread all the lies about Jesus and others.
4: The second choice. There was a time when threats and warnings would stop those two and their 10 companions. But I don't know now. Let's consider the third choice, then, and come back to the second one if we have to.
3: Convict them of something worthy of death? Even if we could, I wouldn't be in favor of it. Peter and John are too much in the public eye right now to harm them. It'll harm us more than them.
5: Your Highness, I have a thought or two I'd like to voice, with your permission.
3: Permission granted.
5: Your Highness, you are Sadducees and don't believe in a resurrection. I am a Pharisee. I do believe in the resurrection. All of us will have to admit crucify Jesus. And there can be no doubt in anyone's mind but that he was resurrected. There's too much evidence and too many eyewitnesses to deny it. Therefore, whether we wish to admit it, even to ourselves, Jesus must be the Son of God. Why oppose him and those he left behind to do his bidding? We are men. He is the Messiah. We can't win, except in one way. And that, Your Highness, is the fourth choice we have.
3: Well, let's hear it.
5: Even though we fulfilled prophecy by crucifying Jesus, we did sin. Jesus gave us a chance to repent and be forgiven, but we refused. Now, Peter, who's become one of the chief disciples to Jesus, is offering us another chance to repent and be forgiven. To accept the invitation is our fourth choice and our only hope.
3: I don't believe that at all. I feel completely secure in my own faith and doctrines. I would never admit that Jesus was anything but an ordinary man. An unusual one, but just a man. The same is true of his disciples, just ordinary men.
4: Go ahead.

0: Well, then surely you are in favor of finding them guilty of some crime worthy of death.
1: I'm going to warn them never to teach or preach about or in the name of Jesus, and then release them. That please you, dear father-in-law?
0: Well, you're the judge.
1: And so I say unto you, under no condition will either of you ever speak or teach in the name of Jesus.
2: Whether it be right in the sight of God to hearken unto you more than unto God, judge ye. For we cannot but speak the things which we have seen and heard.
1: I warn you, the consequences will be terrifying if you ever again speak the name of Jesus of Nazareth in public. That is the judgment of the Sanhedrin, and so shall it be.

0: this very minute, O God, thy servants Peter and John stand before the Sanhedrin, being tried for preaching and teaching and doing wonders in the name of Jesus, thy Son. They stand in the same hall, probably the same spot where Jesus stood when he was being tried. It was there that Peter denied his Lord three times. So thy Son, O God, knows and understands the trials that Peter and John are experiencing. We plead with thee in the name of Jesus to be with them. Give them strength and courage. Control their minds that they may say words that will bring honor and glory to thy name and to the name of Jesus. Thou knowest all things, O God. Thou knowest that Peter and John love thee and thy Son, Jesus. Jesus is very dear to them, as thou art, O God. So if it be thy will...
1: Greetings.
2: Salutations.
0: In the name of Jesus, thank thee, O God. Amen. Oh, see you.
3: Brethren, I want you all to meet the man Peter and I first met at the Gate Beautiful. This is the man that Jesus, through Peter, healed...
0: We already know him. He brought us the tidings that you had been arrested. Welcome to our midst, my brother.
4: I scarcely know what to say. I'm so happy and honored to be here. I'm not worthy to touch the hem of your garments. But in the name of Jesus, I beg you, accept me as one of you. I shall happily serve in any way I am able.
5: My brother, none of us is worthy to be a child of God and brother to Jesus Christ. But Jesus imparts his righteousness to all who in sincerity and truth ask it of him. Welcome into the family of God.
4: I could talk all day thanking you and praising God. But these men, thy brothers, are anxious to know what happened this morning in the Sanhedrin Court of Justice. Yes. It is not my place to tell it. I want to say just one thing, though. The highest dignitaries of the Israelite faith, including Annas and Caiaphas themselves in person, mistreated and abused these two wonderful men, especially Peter. I stood there by their side as living testimony to their faith in Jesus and their real and powerful connection with heaven. Proudly I stood there as one of them. Gladly would I have suffered whatever they suffered. Knowing Peter and John, I feel as if I knew Jesus. Thank you.
5: Thank you. Brethren, 11 of us became disciples of Jesus because he said unto each of us, "Follow me." We were to be with him, go where he went, do as he did, be companions to him. But his words, "Follow me," had a deeper meaning. He wanted us to be like him spiritually, develop spotless characters, learn to be kind and understanding to everyone, even to the sinful and those who hate us. All followers of Jesus are to be like this throughout all ages. Then can it be said, as this brother just said, to know him is to know Jesus.
6: Those are wonderful words of truth. Still, we would like to hear what happened at your trial.
5: You haven't said much, John. You do the telling.
3: Well, as our brothers said, they concentrated on Peter. It is obvious that they do not realize that Peter is not the same vacillating person he once was. They were counting on him being easily frightened and, to save himself from their fury and scorn, deny Jesus as he once did. They were so amazed and frustrated at the bold and fearless way Peter defended Jesus and reminded them it was they who had crucified him, that Annas and Caiaphas were speechless.
4: They dismissed everyone from the room, I suppose to talk it over and decide what to do, seeing they could not intimidate Peter.
3: I think our brother is right. That is probably just what they did. Also, they appear to be more fearful of losing their power and glory now than they did when the Master was still among us. He is gone, but converts to his faith increase by the thousands. This is what the religious leaders fear and would do anything to stop.
6: They called you back in?
3: Well, finally. It was easy to see that they would like to have crucified us as they did Jesus, but they were afraid to because of the people. All they did was warn us. Caiaphas angrily commanded us never again to speak about or in the name of Jesus.
6: And if you do?
3: Imprisonment, I suppose. Or death. Peter's reply to their threats was an inspiration from the Holy Spirit. The same reply can and should be used by all workers of Christ down to the end of time. I took care to remember it, word for word. Here it is. Whether it be right in the sight of God to hearken unto you more than unto God, judge ye. For we cannot but speak the things which we have seen and heard.
1: Amen.
2: Amen. Amen. Amen. Amen.
3: They threatened us again, this time more emphatically. Then they let us go.
7: Brethren, brethren, brethren. Brethren, Satan is the arch enemy of God and truth. He has the leaders of Israel in his power. He inspires them to try to stop the spread of the gospel message. But the more they do to stop it, the more it is spread abroad. Because of the healing of this lame man, our brother in Christ, and the farcical trial this morning, over 5,000 souls are already added to the faith.
8: Thanks be to God.
7: Now, we are thankful that our prayers were answered and that Peter and John have been released unharmed. Since our prayers of petition were answered so abundantly, it seems eminently fitting that our prayers of praise and thanksgiving should now ascend to the throne of grace. James, will you?
9: Our Father, accept our grateful thanks and sincere praise for the wonderful manifestation

0: The group of believers now numbered in the thousands and were all of one mind and heart.
1: Can you imagine, Barnabas, how it feels to have been crippled, unable to walk for 40 years, then suddenly be well?
2: I can imagine it's pretty wonderful.
1: It is, yet I think there is a much better feeling than that. A greater miracle, even.
2: Being raised from the dead?
1: Yes. Yes, in a way. Dead. Yes, dead. That's what it is. Being deaf to the Holy Spirit is being dead. Dead to Jesus and His saving grace. Then suddenly to hear the Holy Spirit, confess your sins, and follow in the footsteps of Jesus gives a feeling of joy and peace unutterable. And to have one's life changed like that is a miracle. The greatest of all miracles, I think.
2: I can testify to that. With the help of Christ, I am determined to feel always the joys and thrills of accepting salvation.
3: Greetings, brethren.
1: Oh, salutations, Matthew.
3: You, I just wanted to tell you, Barnabas, what the reaction has been to your gift to the poor. Others are doing the same thing. Some are selling all they possess and turning the money into a general fund. And from that fund, we will all live.
1: I wish I had some sort of possessions I could sell and contribute to the general fund.
3: Oh, my dear brother, you've contributed your all. No man can give more than that. You didn't know Jesus personally, as many of us did. You just heard of him. In faith, you came from a far land to see him, and by faith you were healed. Because of that, Peter and John were tried before the Sanhedrin. Your healing was a marvel to the people. They came by the thousands just to see you, and the trial drew thousands more. A total of 5,000 souls were added to the church because of your faith.
2: Now it's our turn to do something for you and others like you who have no earthly possessions.
3: I was thinking, Barnabas, of calling an informal meeting and asking the members to contribute to this sustenance fund.
2: Why don't you, Matthew?
3: You all know what this fund is for. Now, if any of you wish to give everything you possess, then you too will live from the fund.
2: Brother Matthew, would it not be a good idea to let the people think about it for a while and talk it over?
3: Oh, excellent idea, Brother Barnabas. We will reconvene in 1 hour. And remember, brethren, this is purely a gift of love, a free will gift. It is absolutely not required that you give. That's entirely up to you.
4: I think we should sell some of our property and give the money to the fund. It certainly is a worthy cause, Sapphira, and it'll not hurt us to give. God has been good to us, and we...
5: Ananias, you're a good husband. And you need not try to talk me into selling that land and giving the money to the fund. The Holy Spirit had already convicted me we should.
4: You're a good wife, Sapphira. It's settled, then?
5: Nothing to settle. We should give.
4: It'll probably take a little time to sell the land, so when we reconvene, I'll make a pledge to give it. Then they'll know how much they have coming. Sapphira, I've been thinking...
5: So have I.
4: Perhaps we were a bit hasty in pledging the proceeds from that piece of land.
5: No one helped us get that land. We worked hard for it. Why should we give it to someone else?
4: My sentiment exactly. We'll keep it.
5: On the other hand, the brethren will...
4: Just like a woman continually changing her mind.
5: I did not change my mind. And if you just keep your mouth closed until I finish talking, you know what I was going to say.
4: Probably not even worth listening to.
5: Do you want to hear this or don't you?
4: If I want any peace, I'd better, you being my wife.
5: You being a man, you haven't got brains enough to realize what they're going to think of us if we don't fulfill our pledge.
4: I don't care what they think.
5: Well, those who are selling possessions and giving to the fund are mighty popular with the others. Well, we'd be outcasts, practically.
4: Then you do want to sell the land and give it to the fund?
5: No.
4: Well, make up your mind, will you?
5: Well, we'll sell the land, all right. But we'll keep the larger portion of the money and give the church the rest. They won't know the difference. And we will be popular like the others. We will have most of the money for ourselves, and we can live off the general fund, too. So you see, my dear, I may be a woman, but I'm not stupid.
4: Fact is, I think you're clever. We'll do it. Sold the land today. Got a good price, too. Cash. I'll go down first thing in the morning and give a third of it.
5: A third is about right.
4: Uh,
6: Here, Brother Peter, is the amount of our pledge.
7: Proceeds from that piece of land?
6: Yes, sir, Brother Peter.
7: Ananias, why did you let Satan take care of your heart and make you lie to the Holy Spirit by keeping part of the money you received for the property?
6: What?
7: Before you sold the property, it belonged to you.
6: Well, of course.
7: And after you sold it, the money was yours.
6: It was?
7: Why, then, did you decide in your heart that you would do such a thing?
6: What are you talking about?
7: You know, Ananias. But do you realize that you have not lied to me or to men? You have lied to God.
6: I...
8: He fell dead.
7: It is a terrible sin, Barnabas, to lie to God.
8: What shall we do with him?
7: Have the young men wrap him in grave clothes and bury him.
8: Yes, sir.
7: My dear believers, of all sins, lying is one of the worst. See that ye do it not.
5: Is my husband here, Brother Peter?
7: He was here about 3 hours ago. Turned in this money. Tell me, Sapphira, is this the full amount you and your husband received for your property?
5: Yes, of course.
7: Oh, Sapphira, why did you and your husband decide to put the Lord's Spirit to a test? The men who buried your husband are returned. They are at the door right now, and they will bury you, too. Bury her beside her husband.

0: Members of the Sadducee Council, I have called this session for a special and specific purpose. Be it known to one and all that the influence of that man, Jesus of Nazareth, is coming to an end. We decided this long ago when Lazarus was supposed to have been brought to life after 4 days in the grave. We have talked and argued and made ineffectual stabs at trying to stop him. Now it shall be done. We have lacked the proper person to do it. That lack has been filled. We have with us today a man so filled with hatred for the followers of Jesus that nothing will stop him. He is a well-educated, highly respected man of integrity who has unbounded zeal and the will and the knowledge of how to put an end to the new faith. Saul of Tarsus, will you say a few words?
1: Yes, Saul of Tarsus!
2: I hate this new sect, the so-called followers of Jesus of Nazareth.
3: Yes.
2: I'm a Roman citizen because my father gained his Roman citizenship prior to my birth. Yet, I'm an Israelite among Israelites. I was named Saul after Israel's first king, who, like me, was of the tribe of Benjamin. I am highly educated. In Tarsus, I learned to speak Aramaic, Hebrew, Greek, and Latin. Learning all that Tarsus could teach me, I came to Jerusalem and was taught by the most renowned teacher in the world today, Gamaliel. With your indulgence, I should like for the Master Gamaliel to say a few words.
4: Thank you, Saul. Members of the council, I can assure you that my best pupil, Saul, was taught according to the perfect manner of the law. So brilliant a scholar was he, and so ardent is he for the doctrines and traditions of Judaism, that he has gone far beyond many of his peers in learning and zeal, and in his hatred of this new faith. There can be little doubt that the leaders of our nation and our religion have marked Saul of Tarsus for great things.
2: Thank you, Master, for those kind words. But kind words are not what is needed. Action, results, an end to Peter and his co-workers. I'm a man of action. I get results. I will put an eternal end to this new Satan-inspired doctrine. Caiaphas, Your Highness, will you please have someone bring me up to date on the activities of this new group?
0: The chief of our spy system will make a complete report.
2: I am acquainted with all the facts up until the time Peter and John were arrested and then dismissed. I want to know what has been happening since then.
5: I understand, sir. Despite the severe warning by this august body, Peter and his companions continue to speak with boldness, setting before the people the work and mission of Jesus, his crucifixion, resurrection, and ascension. They are crude, uneducated fishermen, yet they speak with remarkable clarity and eloquence. They actually accomplish signs and do miracles that daily increase the number of believers.
6: I myself have seen all sorts of ill and diseased people healed by Peter.
5: That is true, sir. And the people are going wild over Peter and his associates. They are extolling them above the priests and rulers. Peter and John are constantly preaching the resurrection of Jesus.
0: That enrages me. If they're not stopped soon, both the Sadducees and the Pharisees will lose all their influence.
6: Also, they're trying to prove that we murdered Jesus. And if they do, the people themselves will step in. And that can be very dangerous.
2: Displays of anger, Your Highness, will accomplish nothing.
0: Anger? It is righteous indignation against those Satan-inspired men who are trying to set aside our cherished doctrines.
6: What right have they to teach new ideas anyway? We are the teachers and the dispersers of religious ideas and favors.
2: Is there a possibility that you do not rightly understand scriptures? Or are misinterpreting or misapplying them?
0: Of course not.
6: We would never admit such an absurdity.
5: Peter and his companions have taken over Solomon's porch.
2: I have heard enough to make a decision. There is only one course of action. Cease being afraid of them and what the people will do if you treat them as they should be treated. Arrest them. They are the leaders. Handle them as you would any criminal. Place them in the common jail along with the other scum of the city.
0: Yes. Captain, you heard him. It's an order. Take them to the common jail and don't handle them with ease. Rough them up. Treat them roughly.
7: Ha, ha, ha, ha, ha, ha, ha.
3: there, Your Highness. Everything is secure. And the devil himself couldn't get out of there.
7: They're gaining courage. It's the first time they've treated any of us so roughly.
8: I'm reminded of what the Master said. If they have persecuted me, they will also persecute you. All these things they will do unto you for my name's sake.
7: I recall that he said unto us, "These things I tell you, that when the time of persecution shall come, ye may remember that I told you of them."
8: It is getting late. All the other prisoners are already asleep. Perhaps we'd better try to get some rest, too.
9: Greetings, beloved servants of God.
8: An angel.
9: Yes, John. I am come at the command of God, the mighty ruler of the universe. He has taken the imprisonment of his disciples into his own hands, for men are warring against his work. They have opened the prison doors, and unseen, ye shall leave and go to your places of rest. In the morning, go. Stand in the temple and speak to the people all the words of this life.
0: I believe every member of the Sanhedrin and Senate is here.
10: They are, Your Highness.
0: Captain, send someone to the prison and bring hither the prisoners.
3: Yes, Your Highness.
0: Some of you were not present at the conference and may not know with what crime we are charging Peter and John. For the first time, we have a charge that will convict them and arouse the anger of the people.
6: No, you talk too much, Caiaphas. They are being charged with insurrection by purposely murdering Ananias and Sapphira in a conspiracy to deprive the priests of their lawful authority.
10: The soldiers are entering the outer court now, Your Highness.
6: I do hope you don't bungle things as you usually do.
0: You don't like me, do you?
6: Oh, of course I do. You're my son-in-law and the high priest. You also...
10: The soldiers are entering.
0: Where are the prisoners?
11: Your Highness, the two prisoners, during the night, they escaped.

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1: A young woman told doctors again and again there was something wrong. They told her that being young and healthy, it was probably just stress. 3 years after she began talking to physicians, during which time she saw 10 different doctors in England and Australia, a surgeon removed a tumor from her abdomen, more than 8 inches long and weighing more than 4 pounds. It wasn't stress, it was ovarian cancer. She knew there was something wrong, and she didn't stop until she got her situation resolved. You want to be like that with sin. If there's something troubling in life, you want to get rid of it before it gets rid of you. Colossians 3:5 says, "Therefore put to death your members which are on the earth, fornication, uncleanness, passion, evil desire, and covetousness, which is idolatry." It'll take some persistence, but sin is something you really want out of your life. I'm John Bradshaw for It Is Written.
2: Words of faith do not originate from a vacuum. What spills out during the times I'm stretched to my limit reflects the kind of faith I have cultivated previously. A well-known Bible teacher said, "Who I am when hard times hit is who I really am." Wow. So what spills out of our mouths when we're stressed? We're going to talk about that on this edition of Daughters of Promise. I'm Christine Wurtzen. In 1 Samuel, endured the scourge of barrenness, and when she was finally touched by the divine hand of God, she delivered a famous discourse that spanned a dozen verses. It is one of the most prophetic words in all of Scripture. Elizabeth, Mary's friend, also suffered the heartache of being childless, yet through it, she also cultivated her faith. She learned the Word of God, built the precepts of it into the fabric of her life, and when God visited her with the child in her old age, she also rose to prophesy. Eloquence is not confined to adults. Mary was merely a teenager when she was visited by an angel. Given a task that would have crushed most grown-ups, she also rose up to deliver the famous Magnificat. The fact that such words could flow from a 12-year-old is an indication

indication that her childhood was also spent learning the scriptures. She didn't speak just shallow words of praise either. She highlighted the ways of God that could only be known by one who had reviewed God's dealings with his people throughout Israel's history. If I feed my spirit through careful study of the Word of God every day, I create a storehouse of spiritual food that will serve me well when there's famine. When hunger and thirst visit my front door, I will not be surprised to see that what spills out will be the sweet waters of faith. For Daughters of Promise, I'm Christine Wurtzen.

0: When it comes to washing and drying your hands, high tech is not necessarily hygienic. 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
1: And a certain ruler asked him, saying,
2: "Good master, what shall I do to inherit eternal life?"
1: And Jesus said unto him,
3: "Why callest thou me good? None is good save one, that is God. Thou knowest the commandments. Do not commit adultery, do not kill, do not steal, do not bear false witness. Honor thy father and thy mother."
1: And he said,
2: "All these have I kept from my youth up."
1: Now when Jesus heard these things, he said unto him,
3: "Yet lackest thou one thing. Sell all that thou hast, and distribute unto the poor, and thou shalt have treasure in heaven, and come follow me."
1: And when he heard this, he was very sorrowful, for he was very rich. And when Jesus saw that he was very sorrowful, he said,
3: "How hardly shall they that have riches enter into the kingdom of God?"
4: And when he had called the people unto him with his disciples also, he said unto them, "Whosoever will come after me, let him deny himself, and take up his cross, and follow me. For whosoever will save his life shall lose it. But whosoever shall lose his life for my sake and the gospel's, the same shall save it. For what shall it profit a man if he shall gain the whole world, and lose his own soul?
5: If I have told you earthly things, and ye believe not, how shall ye believe if I tell you of heavenly things?"
6: Welcome to the Mercy Minute from mercyships.org.
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9: Now a look at your afternoon weather on Bakersfield Christian Talk Radio. Sunny today with a high near 93 and lows around 64. Sunny tomorrow with a high of 96 and lows around 69. For your Saturday, mostly sunny with a high near 98 and lows around 71. And for Sunday, sunny with a high near 96 and lows around 66. That's your afternoon weather on Bakersfield Christian Talk Radio.
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1: Hello, and thank you for joining us today. You are listening to Pictures of the End. 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And we are finding that book's lesson for the end time, for our day today. 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Doesn't take very long. You can listen to it as you are driving or walking to work even. And you can also call us toll-free at 855-447-8788. We would love to hear from you. In Isaiah 46, verses 9 and 10, God says this, "Remember the former things of old, for I am God. There is none else. I am God, and there is none like me, declaring the end from the beginning, and from ancient times the things that are not yet done, saying, my counsel shall stand, and I will do all of my pleasure." Now, as we study history and the events that happened to God's people in the past, certainly they are valuable simply from a historical perspective. These are some of the most ancient and well-preserved documents in the world. But there is another reason for studying this history, and that is that we may learn from the lessons of the past, that we can repeat what was done well, we can avoid what was done poorly, and ultimately that we can grow in faith and trust of God. Romans 15, verse 4 says, "For whatsoever things were written aforetime were written for our learning, that we through patience and comfort of the Scriptures might have hope." And so we see this purpose for the stories in the Bible as well, that we can learn from them, that we can grow spiritually, that we can develop patience and comfort as well as we go through the trials and tribulations of our life. And then finally, in 1 Corinthians 10, verse 11, as Paul is recounting some of the some of the experiences and some of the rebellions of the Israelites in the Old Testament, he writes this, "Now all these things happened unto them for examples, and they are written for our admonition, upon whom the ends of the world are come." So very clearly, the Bible's lessons are not just for those that lived back when, they are for us today, upon whom the ends of the world are come. And actually, we're going to be looking at some of Israel's failings in the wilderness, some of the exact things that Paul was reciting just before he made this statement here, as we look at the book of Numbers. Now, the book of Numbers records the 40-year nomadic period of wandering by the children of Israel between their exodus from Egypt and their entrance into Canaan. The Hebrews called the book Bemidbar, which literally means in the wilderness. It opens at Mount Sinai with the census or numbering of the adult males, then adds additional regulations such as those found in the book of Leviticus. Then it records Israel's wilderness wanderings, closing with their arrival on the steppes of Moab. Now, in our study today, we will focus on perhaps the story that explains best why God let Israel wander for 40 years in the wilderness, and why he allowed so many of his chosen people to perish in the desert sands. And as we will see, the lessons from these stories are also lessons for us today. We're going to go kind of to the middle of the book of Numbers, chapters 13 and 14. These chapters describe an event that takes place really not very long after Israel had escaped from Egypt. It took them a couple of weeks to make their way to Mount Sinai, where, of course, the Ten Commandments were given, and where they then built the sanctuary. We studied that last week and in the book of Leviticus in our previous episode. And that entire process took them a number of months, and about a year after they had left Egypt, this event happened here in Numbers chapters 13 and 14. Moses selects one man from each tribe, a total of 12 men, to serve as spies to go into the land of Canaan, to look over the land and determine the best way to make their entrance and conquest of the land of Canaan. Now, two of those men are famous today. They're remembered today. Their names are Caleb and Joshua. And they are well remembered today because they were the two faithful ones. As we look at this story, we'll discover that 10 of the spies, when they come back, give a negative report. They say, you know, this is a beautiful land. It truly is a land flowing with milk and honey. The Bible even records that they bring back a cluster of grapes that is so big that it is it has to be carried by two men. They're walking with a pole or a stick with the grapes hanging from it over both of their shoulders. And so they come back with this glowing report about how wonderful the land of Canaan is. And then they pause and they say, but. And just like today, that word signals a change of thought. And now they leave all the glowing reports and they say, you know, the people there are giants. We read here in Numbers 13, verse 32, and they brought up an evil report of the land which they had searched unto the children of Israel, saying, the land through which we have gone to search is a land that eateth up the inhabitants thereof, and all the people that we saw in it are men of a great stature. And there we saw the giants, the sons of Anak, which come of the giants, and we were in our own sight as grasshoppers, and so we were in their sight. So even though all of this wonderful produce and the land is beautiful and so forth, the 10 spies ultimately end up saying, you know what, there is no way we can capture this place, even with God's help. We are too small, we are too weak, the people are just too big for us. Numbers chapter 14, verse 1 begins by saying this, and all the congregation lifted up their voice and cried, and the people wept that night. And then it gets worse. And all the children of Israel murmured against Moses and against Aaron, and the whole congregation said unto them, would God that we had died in the land of Egypt, or would God we had died in this wilderness. And so the Israelites begin to complain and murmur against God, and completely doubting his power and ability to help them conquer the land of Canaan, even though just months before they had walked through the Red Sea on dry land, even though just before that they had passed through the 10 plagues in Egypt and seen how God miraculously preserved his people. In spite of all of this, they doubted and they murmured and they complained and they actually said, as we just read, it would have been better if we had died in the land of Egypt. Let's go back. Well, God basically says, okay, if you don't trust in me, and if you would rather die in the land of Egypt, you'll have that opportunity. And so we read in Numbers 14, verse 34, God tells the Israelites what the punishment will be for their lack of faith, for their complaining. And he says this, I'm actually reading in Numbers chapter 14, verse 32. But as for you, your carcasses, they shall fall in this wilderness, and your children shall wander in the wilderness 40 years, and bear your whoredoms until your carcasses be wasted in the wilderness. After the number of the days in which ye search the land, even 40 days, each day for a year, shall ye bear your iniquities, even 40 years, and you shall know my breach of promise. The 12 spies had been in the land of Canaan for 40 days. And God is saying here, for each promise, the 12 spies had

starting the episode today. It's also designed to teach us some very important lessons for our own lives today. Now, in the New Testament book of Hebrews, the author of Hebrews, most likely the Apostle Paul, draws on this story to make some powerful points about faith. In Hebrews chapters 3 and 4, he recounts this history. We read in Hebrews 3, verse 8, "Harden not your hearts as in the provocation and the day of temptation in the wilderness, when your fathers tempted me, proved me, and saw my works for 40 years. Wherefore I was grieved with that generation and said, they do always err in their heart, and they have not known my ways. So I swear in my wrath, they shall not enter into my rest." You see, the land of Canaan, the promised land, represented the rest of God, God's rest. Of course, it would have been physical rest, and it was eventually for the Israelites. When they finally entered and took possession of that land, it did provide them with the physical and material rest that they had not had as they wandered through the wilderness. But that land of Canaan also represents spiritual rest. It represents a relationship of trust and faith in God for his providing, for his leading in their lives. And of course, if you remember the story of how Israel finally entered into Canaan, God performs another miracle of parting the Jordan. He miraculously knocks down the walls of the city of Jericho. And so clearly, they possess the land. They come to that rest in the land of Canaan through the power of God. It's through his miraculous workings that all of this happens. But in Hebrews, we find this lesson here that they could not enter into the rest because of their unbelief. We read in a few verses later in Hebrews 3, verse 17, "But with whom was he grieved for 40 years? Was it not with them that had sinned, whose carcasses fell in the wilderness? And to whom sware he that they should not enter into his rest, but to them that believed not?" So we see that they could not enter in because of unbelief. Friends, this issue of unbelief in God is a serious one, especially when we claim to be Christians, especially when we claim to be someone that follows God, that follows Jesus, that does what he says. When we make that kind of claim in our life, as the Israelites had done in the Old Testament, and then when we fail to do it, it hurts us individually, but it also hurts other people because people are watching. Just as the other nations were watching the children of Israel, you know, who are these people? What is their God really like? Can he actually do what they claim? Can this God bring them into a land of Canaan? Can they actually fight giants? Can they actually win these battles? And for 40 years, the question hung out there, and the answer that many of the nations ended up believing is no, their God is nothing special. He's not powerful. He's not able to do this. So the issue of unbelief is incredibly important. And friends, it's important today because God wants to do amazing things through your life. He wants to do amazing things through his church. He wants to do amazing things through everybody that calls himself a Christian. And whether or not we have faith in God, whether or not we trust him to bring us to this place of spiritual rest in him, spiritual victory, makes all the difference in whether he is able to do these things that he wants to do. Now, when we come back from the break, we're going to focus on the issue of faith in the New Testament and the book of Revelation and the end times. So don't go away. We'll be back after the break as we continue looking at this very important subject.

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Welcome back. You're listening to Pictures of the End. My name is Tim Rumsey, and today we are studying the Old Testament book of Numbers, and we are learning that Israel was unable to enter the promised land, Canaan, for 40 years because of unbelief. This lesson is brought out in the New Testament in the book of Hebrews, and the point is made very strongly by the author of Hebrews that faith makes all the difference. Just as Israel was unable to enter in for 40 years because of faith in God, so today we miss out on incredible blessings when we do not have faith that God can do what he said, that he can provide what he says he will for those that trust in him and follow him. Now, Jesus made a very fascinating statement in Luke chapter 18, verse 8. He said, "When the Son of Man cometh," that is at the second coming, "shall he find faith on the earth?" In other words, Jesus said at the second coming, when I come back, I'm going to be looking for faith. And the way that this question is phrased suggests that it's going to be very difficult to find. In fact, Jesus is afraid, it almost seems, that he will not be able to find true faith on the earth when he returns at the second coming. Well, this should be something that is an alert to every person who claims to be a Christian, who claims to follow God today, because the Bible is very clear that we live very close to Christ's return. Of course, we don't know the day or the hour, but Jesus said you can know when the time is near, and the Bible makes it clear that his second coming is near. So here's the question, friends. Are you living by faith? Am I living by faith? What does it mean to truly live by faith and trust in God? Well, let's go back to the book of Hebrews and look for some help in answering this question. Hebrews 11, verse 1 begins this way, "Now faith is the substance of things hoped for, the evidence of things not seen." And the Bible definition of faith is that you are putting your trust in something that you cannot see, something for which there is no concrete or absolute, no concrete or empirical evidence. And this is what makes living by faith so difficult, because I'm the same as all of you listening. We want something that we can see, something that we can hear, something that we can touch or measure or feel or somehow experience to put our faith in that. And yet, the Bible's challenge is that we learn to live by faith in God. That means to trust him even when we can't see how things will work out, even when we can't see exactly how he's going to work in this situation or how he might provide in this situation. To live by faith means to say, God, even though I can't see with my eyes or hear with my ears or sense with any of my senses how you're going to fulfill your promise, I still choose to believe and trust, and I will still follow you even though I cannot see how you're going to work this out. Hebrews 11, verse 6 says this, "But without faith it is impossible to please God. For he that cometh to God must believe that he is, and that he is a rewarder of them that diligently seek him." A couple things in this verse, friends. First of all, it's not enough just to believe that God exists. Now, it is basic. It is important. But it's not enough just to believe that he exists. Again, Hebrews 11, verse 6 says this, "For he that cometh to God must believe that he is, and that he is a rewarder of them that diligently seek him." In other words, true faith believes God exists, but it goes beyond this. It believes that God is a good God. It believes that the God of the Bible is a God who loves people. It believes everything the Bible says about God in his love for us, his mercy, his grace, his righteousness, his ability to provide and to strengthen us. To live by faith, yes, it's to believe that God exists, but it's also to believe that he is a good God and that he will do what he says he will do. Again, Hebrews 11, verse 6 says, "Without faith it is not difficult, but impossible to please him. For he that cometh to God must believe that he is, and that he is a rewarder of them that diligently seek him." Friends, there's another aspect to faith, and that is that it to grow in faith, to live by faith, requires that we diligently seek God. And you know what that word means. Exercising the faith muscle, even when it stretches us a little bit. You know, to
If you're a weightlifter, you have to stretch your muscles, right? You can't just do the easy weights all the time because you'll never get stronger. And so the same thing is true spiritually. To grow in faith, you have to be willing to be stretched. Those faith muscles have to tear a little bit sometimes. You have to go through something maybe that's difficult and allow God to lead you this way so that at the end, that faith muscle can repair and grow even stronger than it was before. Now let's look at a few examples of living by faith that follow in Hebrews 10 verse 11, because these examples are for us today. In Hebrews 11 verse 7, we read about Noah, and the Bible says that by faith Noah, being warned of God of things not seen as yet, moved with fear, prepared an ark to the saving of his house, by the which he condemned the world and became heir of the righteousness which is by faith. God calls Noah to build a boat before it has ever rained on this earth. And we don't know where Noah built this, but very well, likely it wasn't even near a large body of water. And God tells Noah, go build a huge boat, a ship. Invest your life savings in this boat. Now, I'm reading into Scripture a little bit, but it's not hard to imagine that it required that Noah use his life savings or much of his own personal wealth to build this huge ship on dry ground. And of course, the Bible says that Noah did this, and at the end of his story, his faith is rewarded. He and his family are saved as the rest of the world perishes because he chose to live by faith. It had never rained. He had never seen a flood. God says it's going to happen, and Noah chooses to believe it, even though there is no evidence, scientifically based evidence that this could happen or will happen or would happen to the world of his day. Another example in the book of Hebrews of living by faith is that of Abraham, who, of course, is called the father of the faithful. Hebrews 11 verse 8 says this, by faith Abraham, when he was called to go out into a place which he should after receive for an inheritance, obeyed and went out, not knowing where he was going, not knowing whither he went. In other words, God said, sell your house, move out of town, and follow me, and I'm not going to tell you exactly where you're going. I'm not going to tell you exactly where your new home is going to be. You just need to be willing to follow me. And the amazing thing is Abraham says, okay, Lord, I'll do it. And Abraham today is remembered as the father of the faithful. You know, later in Abraham's story, as his son Isaac is becoming a young man, God tells him, go and offer your son Isaac as a burnt offering. And Abraham recoils against this. You know, how could God ask him to kill his son? And yet he realizes this is God's voice, and so he does. He gets up early in the morning. They make a several-day trek to the mountain that God had pointed out. And Abraham is ready to kill his son. In fact, the knife is in his hand when an angel stops him and says, no, this was just a test of your faith, your willingness to obey God. Don't kill your son. But in Hebrews 11, it brings out why Abraham was able to do this. Hebrews 11 verse 17 says, by faith Abraham, when he was tried, offered up Isaac, and he that had received the promises offered up his only begotten son, of whom it was said that in Isaac shall thy seed be called. Now here's the key. Verse 19 says that Abraham accounted that God was able to raise him up even from the dead, from whence also he received him in a figure. If friends, remember that in Abraham's time, no person had ever yet been raised from the dead. We have the stories today, of course, but he didn't. And yet he chose to believe that God had the power to raise up his son from the dead, even when he couldn't see any evidence for that in his own experience. Well, friends, all of these are lessons for us today. Again, Jesus said, when I come back at the second coming, will I find faith on the earth? True faith, a faith that trusts in God even despite

0: despite the evidence of the senses. And friends, as we look at the book of Revelation, we find that at the end of time, there will be deception sweeping the world into false worship. In Revelation 13, we read about signs and miracles and wonders that these beastly powers do on earth. And tragically, many of Earth's inhabitants choose to believe the evidence of their senses. They look at these signs and these wonders and these miracles, and they end up worshiping the beast and receiving the mark of the beast. God's call, obviously, is for people to avoid this, to not receive the mark of the beast. There is another experience that God wants each one of us to have, and that is to live by faith. Revelation 14, verse 12 describes those that avoid the mark of the beast, that do not participate in this false worship. And we read this in Revelation 14, verse 12. Here is the patience of the saints. Here are they that keep the commandments of God and the faith of Jesus. And friends, it's really that simple. Salvation is not complicated. And it's very simple here, the experience that God wants each one of us to have. It's the experience He wants you to have. I'll read it again, Revelation 14, verse 12. Here is the patience of the saints. Here are they that keep the commandments of God and the faith of Jesus. First of all, God, yes, He wants us to obey His law. He wants us to keep His commandments. And He wants to do it through faith. He wants us to have faith in Him, faith in His power to strengthen, to help, to give us the wisdom when it's needed to avoid the temptations and the trials that come our way, and ultimately to experience His power and His victory over the sin in our lives. And praise God, Revelation 14, verse 12 reveals that there will be a group of people that have learned to live by faith. Now, the next verse is interesting, Revelation 14, verse 13. John says, I heard a voice from heaven saying unto me, Write, blessed are the dead which die in the Lord from henceforth. Yes, saith the Spirit, that they may rest from their labors, and their works do follow them. Well, there is the promise, of course, that if we die before Jesus comes back, He will raise up those that are resting in Him. But friends, I believe that this is also a promise spiritually, that when we die, when we surrender ourselves to Jesus and choose to follow Him completely and totally and to live by faith, He gives us this promise that we will rest from our labors. And that's spiritual rest, friends. That's the rest that the Israelites did not experience back in the book of Numbers, because they could not believe that God could work this miracle. And God wants us to learn from their story, from their failure, to not repeat it, but to choose today, I will live by faith. Whatever God asks me to do, wherever He leads me, I will go, I will trust Him, and I will follow Him faithfully. God is looking for people like that, and He promises that you, that your family, can be people like that. Well, we're out of time for today. Thank you for joining us, and I hope you join us next time.
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5: This morning's presentation is Reaching Top Mental Performance. And our opening text is Revelation 22, verse 4. And they shall see his face, and his name shall be where? In their forehead. Now, why in the forehead? What is there in the forehead? Yeah, frontal lobe of the brain. We'll go back a little bit in history in regards to the frontal lobe. Phineas Gage worked in the 1800s. He was a foreman of a railroad crew in 1848. He was a faithful husband and father. He was well liked by his fellow workers. He was a religious man. He regularly attended his Sunday church. In fact, he taught his weekly Sunday school class. And then came that fateful day of September 13, 1848. He kissed his wife and children goodbye, and he said, "I'll be home for supper tonight." But Phineas did not come home for supper that night, and it had to do with where he was working. He was blasting in Vermont. Now, how many of you have been to Vermont in this room? Very few. Less than 10% of the audience has made it to Vermont. What's characteristic of those of you who've made it to Vermont about Vermont?
6: It's beautiful.
5: It's beautiful, and it's
7: cold.
5: What about the terrain? Yes, mountains. You can't go any place in Vermont without seeing a mountain, at least that I'm aware of. And what Phineas was doing is he was blasting away portions of the mountain to lay railroad track. He would drill a long hole into the rock. He would fill it partially with explosive powder. He would cover the powder with sand, and then he would consolidate the charge by using a tamping bar to pound down on the sand. We're not sure exactly what went wrong, whether Phineas, this was after 10 o'clock in the morning, they had repeated the process several times, whether Phineas was being too efficient and didn't wait until the sand was poured in when he came with the tamping bar, he was wielding the tamping bar that morning, or whether his helper went to the wrong pile and instead of putting sand in, actually filled the entire hole up with gunpowder. But one of those two things very likely occurred, because as Phineas used that tamping bar to come down very stiffly on that hole, an explosion occurred. And if it hadn't occurred, then of course he would have lit the fuse to detonate the explosion. But instead, the tamping bar became a missile that ended up going through the right eye of Phineas Gage, and actually the left eye of Phineas Gage, and out the top of his head, and landed some 20 feet away from the scene. Amazingly, Phineas survived that accident. Within minutes, he was walking around again. He did have to have, he did go to a medical facility where the bleeding was stopped, and he ended up at Harvard. He did develop an infection, but through natural means, that infection was cured. There weren't antibiotics back in those days. And it was actually a fungal infection that he ended up developing. But within a few weeks, Phineas Gage was back on the job again. The problem was Phineas Gage was no longer the former Phineas Gage. This was a man who had always been faithful to his wife and children. Now any woman that appeared desirable to him, he would attempt to go after. This was a man who had always had calmness, even when there was a stressful situation occurring. And now he would frequently lose his temper in an abrupt, short-lived manner. His neurologist described him as irreverent, irascible, irresponsible. He did not want to have anything to do with religious things anymore. In fact, he would ridicule those who went to church. And, of course, he lost his job as foreman of the railroad crew. They offered him a lower job, but he was too proud to accept that lower job. And he ended up joining the circus that traveled around the world because he was a shock appearance act after this occurred. He actually would carry this tamping bar around with him as part of the circus act, and he ended up dying in Chile some 13 years later of unrelated causes. Harvard University requested that his body be exhumed when they found out about his death and brought back to the United States. And if you were to go to Boston today to the Warren Anatomical Museum, you would see the skull of Phineas Gage. You would see the tamping bar that was buried next to him. And you would see detailed personality inventories that took place before and after so that you could more intimately be associated or understand what happens when people lose a significant part of the frontal lobe of their brain. Years later, interestingly enough, there was a neurologist, in fact, many neurologists, who would actually remove the frontal lobe of the brain of individuals who were guilt-ridden because Scientific studies tell us the frontal lobe is the seat of spirituality, morality, and the will. When someone thought they had committed the unpardonable sin, the neurologist would remove the frontal lobe of the brain. And one woman who had this removed from him, from her, was asked afterwards, "What about the Holy Spirit?" And she said, "The Holy Spirit? There is no Holy Spirit." Another woman who had her frontal lobe removed, was asked beforehand, "What would you do if you borrowed a watch and you lost the watch?" And the woman said, "Well, I would have to pay for that watch or try to find an identical watch and buy it and give it back to the individual I had borrowed it from." After the surgery, when she was asked that question, "What would happen if you borrowed a watch and then lost the watch?" she just smiled really big and said, "I'd have to borrow another." Another interesting fact was one man who had his frontal lobe removed ended up murdering the surgeon who performed the procedure. Unfortunately, this was a fairly common procedure back in the 1940s, 1950s. In fact, one of our senators, Ted Kennedy's sister, actually had a frontal lobotomy. You can read about her as well back in those days. But it is clear, this is secular textbooks telling us it's the seat of spirituality, morality, and the will. And so it is an area of the brain that as Christians we should be very interested in. Now the temporal lobe of the brain I actually spoke about last year. That has to do where memory is associated with. Occipital lobe is where our vision is centered. Our architectural skills are very much related to the occipital lobe. The parietal lobe has a lot to do with IQ. Einstein had a little larger parietal lobe. Parietal lobe is where it's where mathematical calculations occur. It's where language comprehension occurs. Creative speech also has to do with the parietal lobe. Cerebellum has to do with your athletic ability. When teams get together, they're actually trying to figure out which team has more corporate cerebellar activity than the other team or the other player. And then what really sets us apart as human beings is the frontal lobe of the brain. Now, of course, other creatures have brains. Cats have brains. But only 3% of a cat's brain is in the frontal lobe. Not much morality in a cat if you've ever seen it torture its victims to death and do so rather willingly. Dogs have a little more frontal lobe. About 7% of a dog's brain is in the frontal lobe. Dogs won't hesitate to murder, quotes, if they have to, but they do it much more mercifully. They don't like to torture victims, and they have much more ability to empathize with others as a result of their larger frontal lobe. Chimpanzees have the most of any other animal creature. 17% the brain is in the frontal lobe. And what sets humans apart is their large frontal lobe size. There's no other creature that comes anywhere close to this. There's no link between the two where you see gradual improvement in frontal lobe function. You just see this massively large frontal lobe in human beings. 33% up to 38% of a human's brain is in the frontal lobe. Scientific studies have shown us other effects of compromised frontal lobe since the time of Phineas Gage. When the frontal lobe is compromised, there's an impairment of moral principle that occurs. And if we want to follow the decline of morality in a particular group or worldwide, etc., we're actually following the decline in activity of the frontal lobe of the brains of human beings. There's also a social impairment that occurs when the frontal lobe is compromised. There's a loss of love for family. Lack of foresight occurs, and the ability to see into the future and to actually accurately predict the future is very much related to the frontal lobe. You can actually follow a child's frontal lobe development by how far they're looking ahead. A second grader might know next year they're going to be in the third grade, but they can't really look much beyond that. But hopefully they develop to the point where they're choosing wisely their career, their mate. Those type of things require a much more lengthy period of time to look ahead. Abstract reasoning is impaired. I was speaking to a large high school in Texas on career day, public high school. This is one of these high schools where they had to have security and police there for their assemblies because thousands of high school age kids were there. And I just asked them to interpret a proverb. People that live in glass houses shouldn't throw stones. What does that mean to you? And one boy in the front, they got to come up to the microphone, says, well, if you do that, you'll break your house. Now, that's called concrete reasoning. It's not abstract reasoning. And so I had several other students attempt it. They were all doing the concrete thing, and these were high school age students. Finally, one kid in the middle came up from the back, and he says, if you don't want to be picked on, you better not pick on somebody else. Well, that was his teenage vernacular, but he was using abstract reasoning, and of course he got a thunderous round of applause from his high school associates for accurately interpreting that proverb. And then I asked them a simple question. I said, how many of you think your parents would have been able to interpret that proverb? What percentage of the hands do you think went up? Actually, it was about 80% of those high school kids' hands went up. And I said, you know what? You're right. I think your parents would have been able to interpret the proverb too. And the reason why is their frontal lobe is much more developed than yours. It takes 30 years for the frontal lobe to be fully developed in human beings. And if you couldn't interpret that proverb, there's a whole lot of other things that you can't see very clearly with right now either. And that's why you need to trust a lot in your parents' judgment at this point in your life. Mathematical understanding is also diminished significantly when the frontal lobe is compromised. You can do things like algebra and calculation and things, but higher forms of math such as calculus, trigonometry require frontal lobe function. Loss of empathy occurs when the frontal lobe declines, and this is one of the key features of why we need to have our frontal lobes intact. In order to really adequately represent Christ and adequately represent our health message, we need to have empathy. And it's actually not true. Some people say that this statement, that if you haven't been there, you don't really know what it's like. For instance, if you haven't lost a child, then how can you help somebody else through this if you haven't gone through it yourself? It sounds logical on the surface, but actually it's ignoring what empathy is. Empathy is the same ability to feel and understand what someone else is going through, even though you haven't gone through it. And it's very clear that when the frontal lobe is intact, you can have full and complete empathy. When the frontal lobe goes down, there's also a lack of restraint, boasting, hostility. These type of things become much more common. And you can see the obvious lack of frontal lobe function after the touchdown is scored on any NFL particular day. There are diseases that can result when the frontal lobe is significantly compromised. When it's significantly compromised, things like mania or bipolar disorder can come about. Obsessive compulsive disorder is a problem primarily of the frontal lobe of the brain. Even obesity. The highest center of appetite control is in the frontal lobe of the brain. So no matter how much desire we have for a particular food or for an amount of food, which is a lower brain function, that desire, no matter how strong that desire is, if our frontal lobe is fully intact, we can actually say no to that desire and say it without this huge type of struggle. Attention deficit hyperactivity disorder also is a problem with frontal lobe development. One of the reasons why it's often outgrown is because the frontal lobe finally catches up to an individual. But also major depression is very much a problem with the frontal lobe of the brain. In fact, in the last decade, it's now well established one of the main characteristics of virtually all depressed individuals, no matter what the underlying cause, is a significant decrease in the frontal lobe's blood flow and activity. This is a PET scan. In fact, I'll be showing you some PET scans later on and some of the new research in frontal lobe function as part of this lecture. But this PET scan is like a Doppler weather radar. The hotter the color, the more activity. This is where the eyes are. And you can see a depressed individual has decreased activity of almost the entire gray matter of the brain. But the biggest before and after difference, this is the same individual after they've recovered from depression. The biggest before and after difference is right there in the frontal lobe of the brain. And this is one of the reasons why Our secular world does not do very well in treating major depression. They can give medicines that might enhance frontal lobe function some. Those serotonin reuptake inhibitors actually do improve certain areas of the frontal lobe circulation. But because, for the psychology world, spiritual things are off limits, they're actually ignoring the very lobe that can do the best as far as enhancing frontal lobe function is concerned. And it stands to reason that if someone has a frontal lobe problem, spiritual resources are key, actually one of the keys, in significantly enhancing frontal lobe function. Drevets presents compelling evidence that frontal lobe problems are the cause and the effects are the depressive symptoms. So first the frontal lobe goes down and then depression results. Now, there are ways that we can damage our frontal lobe besides tamping bar accidents and explosions and automobile accidents and motorcycle accidents. There are drugs that can damage every one of the illicit drugs, whether it's amphetamines, cocaine, marijuana, you name them, narcotics. They all have a suppressant effect on the frontal lobe of the brain. And then there are prescription drugs that can also do this, and that's why it's good to look at your side effect profile when you're taking a prescription drug to see if it does affect the central nervous system. There are many people on these medicines, and the doctor has decided that the benefits outweigh the risks in that particular patient, but sometimes it's worthwhile. There might be another drug in the same class that doesn't cross the blood-brain barrier, for instance, and isn't going to have that effect. And then there are legal drugs that damage. Alcohol affects the frontal lobe of the brain first before it affects any other portion of the brain. Now, if you were to drive at the legal limit of alcohol intoxication in the state of Kentucky, 0.08%, and a policeman were to pull you over, would you be able to walk a straight line? You actually could. And in fact, if you were skilled at doing so, you could hit a curveball out of a baseball park at that level. That's how good your reflexes could be. So why is it that you're 10 times as likely to get into an automobile accident? It has to do with the judgment. When your judgment goes down, the frontal lobe goes down, your judgment goes down, and you end up doing things with the automobile that you wouldn't have done otherwise. That's what happened to Princess Di's driver. His reflexes were intact because nobody recognized he was drunk. But he attempted to negotiate a turn in a tunnel at a speed that was impossible to negotiate, even under the best of coordinated circumstances. And thus he lost his life and others lost their life as well. It turns out that that crash has been very analyzed, and the best race car driver in the world would not have been able to successfully negotiate that turn at that speed. And thus, he lost his life. Now, I should mention, once alcohol is out of the system, you're okay to drive again. Does driving require a lot of critical, abstract thinking? No. It's just concrete thinking. There's a judgment involved, but it is concrete thinking. It's not something that's really complex. It turns out that once alcohol is out of the system, it takes 2 weeks for the frontal lobe to fully recover. So as far as critical thinking, difficult decisions, analyzing a lot of data, and coming up with the right information, that's the reason why total abstinence from alcohol is really the ideal as far as the brain is concerned. Nicotine has a more subtle effect on suppressing the frontal lobe of the brain, but it also suppresses the frontal lobe of the brain. And the most commonly consumed drug in America is what? Caffeine. Anyone want to guess what percent of Americans use it habitually? 80%. But that still means there's a good 20% of Americans that have chosen not to. And it turns out caffeine blocks the adenosine receptors in the frontal lobe of the brain. And Pavlov studied this. Typists can type a little bit faster under the influence of caffeine, but they make 10 times as many errors. There are now, in the NFL, there are quarterback coaches. Which player in the NFL do you think it's best for them to have an intact frontal lobe? That's right. It's the quarterback. And guess what the quarterback coaches are telling these NFL quarterbacks? No caffeine. Now, they won't tell the linemen that. And they won't tell the defensive people that. In fact, they're giving them, when they're on the sidelines, they're pumping them up with as much caffeine as they possibly can tolerate. But the quarterback, who needs to get away from those caffeine consumers, is told no caffeine. Now, why is that the case? because they want that judgment of the quarterback to be fully intact. In fact, that also stands to reason why, you know, why one of the quarterbacks is a real phenomenon, because he's lasted so long. Troy Aikman, I have a practice near Dallas, Texas, in Ardmore, Oklahoma, but Troy Aikman was the quarterback of the Cowboys for years, and at the early age in his 30s, he was laid off, and he tried to get hired by another team, and he went there at Cowboys Stadium. He had several coaches there, and he fired a bullet to 10 mannequins from the 0-yard line that he was in the end zone to the 50-yard line, and he hit every one of them in the numbers, 10 in a row. No team would hire him with that degree of pinpoint accuracy. Why wouldn't they? Because his judgment had gone down. He was making poor decisions. And why had his judgment gone down? Too many concussions. Concussions, actually, but if you suffer two or more concussions, it can suppress the frontal lobe of the brain. Now, it's not like he's mentally retarded. He actually is a commentary for, you know, he comments on games and has paid a lot of money to comment on it. But it requires him, you know, time and thought and effort to be able to come back with the thought there, instantaneously be able to make that right decision. It even has an influence in regards to what? Gossip. Now, this is a study where they took a look at this definition of gossip. Gossip, according to this study, was sharing private information with someone who's not part of the problem or part of the solution to the problem. And it turns out, if you are under the influence of caffeine, you're much more likely to gossip than when you're not under the influence of caffeine. And interestingly enough, years ago this was written about, when these tea and coffee users meet together for social entertainment, the effects of their pernicious habit are manifest. All partake freely of their favorite beverages, and as the stimulating influence is felt, their what? Tongues are loosened, and they begin the wicked work of talking against others. Their words are not few or well chosen. And so this underscores another important aspect of the frontal lobe of the brain. The frontal lobe is often an appropriate brake on human behavior. And, you know, when you get into an automobile, you want to make sure it has a good engine. But just as important is that it have good brakes. When the frontal lobe is compromised, the brakes very much are lost and the tongues are loosened. This also underscores what Peter said, wherefore gird up the loins of your mind. In other words, let's make our minds as sharp as they can be. Be what? Sober. Now, that Greek word for being sober actually is broader than what is translated here in English. Do you know the actual word that would be best put in the English language? Be abstinent. So abstinent from anything that's going to adversely affect the frontal lobe of the brain, and hope to the end for the grace that has been brought unto you at the revelation of Jesus Christ. So an abstinent lifestyle is actually a Christian lifestyle, and one that enhances frontal lobe function. Well, what does the frontal lobe desire for optimal function? Carbohydrates are used almost exclusively by the brain for optimal function. And what foods naturally have carbohydrates in them? That's right. Fruits, grains, nuts, and vegetables. Meat is actually a carbohydrate deficient food. Protein and fat there, but virtually no carbohydrate. One of the reasons why meat does not come out on top. Now, if carbs are good for the brain, then sugar should be very good for the brain, right? Because sugar is a simple carbohydrate. When carbs were first discovered as being very good for the brain, I was handed a candy bar in the third grade. And the person who handed it to me was an adult, and they said, here, have some brain food. And I said, really? And they said, yeah, studies show carbs are great for the brain, and this has lots of it, and so this should be good for your brain. And I, you know, kind of wondered about that. Just a few years after that, a study was done on school-age children showing that sugar in the diet actually impairs frontal lobe functions in school-age children. Now, why is that the case? When you have a candy bar, what happens to your blood sugar? It goes up, and your pancreas thinks you've eaten a huge amount of fruits, grains, nuts, and vegetables. But you haven't. You just had a candy bar. So what it does is it cranks out this huge amount of insulin, and within 20 minutes, your blood sugar is lower than it was before you ate the sugary substance. And it takes it actually 4 hours for the frontal lobe to recover from that, even once you snack and try to get it up. So subtle forms of hypoglycemia do affect the frontal lobe. It won't affect the memory that much. If you're just doing memory type of work, you can still get by with that. But if you're having to think, to come up with the answer, and to problem solve, it does have a significant adverse effect. Makes about a grade letter difference in most subjects. Arachidonic acid decreases the ability of the brain by decreasing the synthesis and storage of acetylcholine, an important neurotransmitter in the frontal lobe of the brain. And arachidonic acid is present primarily in flesh foods. Another reason why meat doesn't come out on top. And so there's more behind Daniel and his three friends' success than just their faith in God. It was actually practicing that faith in regards to the health message as well. Tyramine is a false neurotransmitter. It's small enough to cross the blood-brain barrier, but it confuses the brain cells by falsely stimulating them. This is one of the reasons for nightmares, one of the reasons for actually thinking that you heard something when actually you didn't, etc. And it can also confuse it in more subtle ways. But tyramine is found abundantly in cheese, wines, and rich foods, and is one of the reasons why cheese is also, at least those hardened cheeses, are not the best food as far as the frontal lobe of the brain is concerned. And then this profound statement, few understand how much their habits of diet have to do with their health. And you know, that's clear. Even, I mean, the evidence for that is abundant today, but yet it's still largely an ignorant phenomenon of most Americans that they don't recognize their health is actually dependent on what they put in their body. It's actually dependent just on two things: what they put in their body and what they do with their bodies. But yet there's still a lot of ignorance in regards to that. Few, even today, understand how much their habits of diet have to do with their health. Then few understand how much their habits of diet have to do with their what? Characters. Few understand how much their habits of diet have to do with their usefulness in this world. And then finally, this profound statement. Few understand how much their habits of diet have to do with their what? Eternal destiny. It's one of the reasons why the health message is intricately connected with matters of salvation.
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8: 1 Thessalonians 3. Wherefore, when we could no longer forbear, we thought it good to be left at Athens alone, and sent Timotheus, our brother and minister of God, and our fellow laborer in the gospel of Christ, to establish you and to comfort you concerning your faith.
9: That no man should be moved by these afflictions, for yourselves know that we are appointed thereunto. For verily, when we were with you, we told you before that we should suffer tribulation, even as it came to pass, and ye know.
8: For this cause, when I could no longer forbear, I sent to know your faith, lest by some means the tempter have tempted you, and our labor be in vain.
9: But now when Timotheus came from you unto us, and brought us good tidings of your faith and charity, and that ye have good remembrance of us always, desiring greatly to see us, as we also to see you,
8: therefore, brethren, we were comforted over you in all our affliction and distress by your faith. For now we live if ye stand fast in the Lord. For what thanks can we render to God again for you, for all the joy wherewith we joy for your sakes before our God, night and day praying exceedingly that we might see your face and might perfect that which is lacking in your faith? Now God himself and our Father and our Lord Jesus Christ direct our way unto you.
9: And the Lord make you to increase and abound in love one toward another and toward all men, even as we do toward you, to the end he may establish your hearts unblameable in holiness before God, even our Father, at the coming of our Lord Jesus Christ with all his saints.
10: Let not your heart be troubled. Ye believe in God, believe also in me. In my Father's house are many mansions. If it were not so, I would have told you. I go to prepare a place for you. And if I go and prepare a place for you, I will come again and receive you unto myself, that where I am, there ye may be also.
11: In thy presence is fullness of joy. At thy right hand there are pleasures for evermore.
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15: Hello, friends. How about an amazing fact? The record for hiding away from family and friends was made by a young Chinese college student by the name of Cheng Lim. He was studying engineering at the University of Michigan, but was doing very badly in physics and math. If his studies did not improve, he'd have to leave school, quit his job as janitor at the Ann Arbor First Methodist Church, and take the humiliating news of his academic failure back to his father, who was a school teacher in Singapore. Finally, one day in October 1955, Cheng disappeared. His friends, including the Reverend Eugene Ransom, pastor of the church, called the police, but they found no clues. Cheng's Methodist friends had another mystery to ponder, strange bumping noises that came out of the deserted church at night. Early one morning, 4 years after Cheng's disappearance, a pair of private detectives, called by Reverend Ransom, heard a trapdoor to the church attic slam. Together with police, they climbed up, swept their flashlights about the attic, and there, crouched above them in the rafters, was Cheng. For 4 years, the attic of the church had been his home. The bumping noises had been Cheng skipping rope to keep in shape. During the day, he slept on padding from a pew, and at night, he walked around the church and helped himself to food from the church kitchen. Physically, Cheng seemed unaffected by his hermit's existence. But as police hauled him off to county jail, his 4-year preoccupation with loss of face suddenly vanished. "I've been a coward," he said. "I'm glad I was found." Now, did you know, friends, that the Bible speaks of a time when the devil will be forced to live the life of a hermit? Well, stay tuned for more as Amazing Facts brings you this edition of Bible Answers Live.
14: 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Our phone lines are now open. If you have a Bible-related question, call us at 1-800-GOD-SAYS. 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Let's get to our first Bible question with Pastor Doug Batchelor and our co-host, Pastor Jean Ross.
15: 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This is Pastor Jean Ross. Pastor Doug is out this evening, but this is Bible Answers Live. And if you have a Bible-related question, we would love to hear from you tonight. Our phone lines are open. It's a good time to pick up your phone and give us a call. 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We'd love to hear from you this evening. I'm going to give you that number one more time. We have the phone lines beginning to light up. 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Well, before we get to the questions this evening and talking a little bit about the amazing fact that we opened the program with, let's just bow our heads for a word of prayer. Dear Father, whenever we come to the Bible, we recognize that we need the Holy Spirit to guide us and lead us. The Bible is your book. It was inspired by the Spirit, and we ask for the Spirit once again to come and guide our minds and our thoughts. Lead us into truth, for we ask this in Jesus' name. Amen. Well, friends, we opened the program by talking about a young man by the name of Chang Lim, who was back in 1955, a student in Michigan who suddenly disappeared. Well, come to find out, he was actually hiding out in the attic of the church that he was cleaning during the week. He was embarrassed to take the news of his academic fact to his father, who lived in Singapore. Well, you know, it's